0: The National Weather Service in League City has issued a severe thunderstorm warning for Galveston County, East Central Brazoria County, West Central Chambers County, and Southeastern Harris County until 7:45. At 6:54, a severe thunderstorm was located near LaPorte, moving south at 40 miles an hour. Locations impacted include Southern Pasadena, League City, Southern Baytown, Galveston Island West End, Texas City, Eastern Friendswood, LaPorte, Alvin, Dickinson, Lamarck, Santa Fe, Seabrook, Webster, Hitchcock, Beach City, Kima, Southeastern Clear Lake, Nassau Bay, Taylor Lake Village, and El Lago. Again, a severe thunderstorm warning in effect for Galveston County, East Central Brazoria County, West Central Chambers County, and Southeastern Harris County until 7:45. 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
1: In Iran, for every projectile Iran launches at the Strait of Hormuz. This comes as Iran and the U.S. continue attacks on each other's infrastructure for nearly 2 weeks straight. NPR's Emily Fang has more.
2: Iran says the U.S. has hit power plants and several bridges already in the last week and a half of daily strikes. And Iran has bombed water desalination plants and a gas plant in the Gulf in retaliation. Under the Geneva Convention, which the U.S. is a signatory of, deliberately targeting civilian infrastructure could constitute a war crime. The renewed hostilities between the U.S. and Iran have slowed ship traffic through the Strait of Hormuz, and vessel tracking data shows some ships making a U-turn in another key channel, the Bab el-Mandeb Strait, after a Yemeni militant group, the Houthis, announced a blockade of that waterway this week. Emily Fang, NPR News.
1: Artificial intelligence giant OpenAI says its AI models went rogue during testing, triggering a significant security incident at a startup. NPR's Jenna McLaughlin has more.
3: Experts at OpenAI say they were testing a combination of cutting-edge AI agents to see if they could conduct sophisticated targeted cyber attacks when the test went wrong. In a new blog post, the company says the AI agent was contained in an internal digital testing environment when it managed to find a way to connect to the open internet and then broke into another AI company called Hugging Face. It's unclear what specific technical instructions or prompts OpenAI engineers were using that led to the incident, though Hugging Face says it detected and contained the attack quickly. OpenAI argues that the incident reveals the real-world capabilities of AI agents to conduct long-running complex cyber attacks and the importance of building safeguards into frontier models. Jenna McLaughlin, NPR News.
1: Tropical storm Bertha made landfall this afternoon east of New Orleans. And while the storm is weakening a bit as it moves to the west, officials are warning people to remain vigilant, as heavy rains and high winds are possible along with a storm surge. Meteorologist Megan Borowski.
4: We don't expect widespread freshwater flooding from Bertha, but localized pockets of heavy rain could lead to isolated flash flooding over parts of Louisiana and the Texas Gulf Coast and South Texas Plains over the next few days.
1: The National Hurricane Center says tropical storm warnings and watches are up for parts of the Gulf. U.S. futures contracts are trading lower at this hour. Dow futures down about 46 points. NASDAQ futures down 57. This is NPR News. A trial date has been set for former Venezuelan President Nicolas Maduro and his wife on drug trafficking charges. It will happen June 1st. Maduro's lawyers say he will fight the charges on sovereign immunity grounds. His lawyers object to the U.S. military action that snatched Maduro from power. He and his wife, who are in a Brooklyn jail, have pleaded not guilty to charges that they sided with drug dealers in a multi-decade scheme to ship large quantities of the drugs to the United States. Researchers have discovered a kind of transmissible skin cancer in catfish in a lake that stretches from the province of Quebec into Vermont. NPR's Ari Daniel says it may have important things to teach us about how tumors spread.
5: More than a decade ago, all of a sudden, melanomas started showing up on brown bullhead catfish in Lake Memphremagog. Peter Emerson is a fish biologist with the Vermont Fish and Wildlife Department.
6: It looks like black tar on the skin. Not very pretty.
5: The melanomas don't appear to be caused by anything in the environment. Rather, when researchers sequenced the DNA of the fish and their cancers, they found the tumors resembled one another closely, suggesting the cancers are clones that likely arose in a fish some time ago and have been spreading from catfish to catfish ever since. The research may provide clues about how cancer migrates and metastasizes within our own bodies. Ari Daniel, NPR News.
1: And I'm Janine Herbst, NPR News in Washington.
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7: From the New York Times, I'm Michael Barbaro. This is The Daily. To confront America's acute shortage of housing, Congress just passed a historic piece of legislation designed to encourage the construction of new homes. The problem is that President Trump's crackdown on immigrants is taking direct aim at the workforce required to build those homes. Today, my colleague, Rhonda Kaysen, explains how the U.S. housing industry became so dependent on immigrant labor and how that reliance could end up undermining a once-in-a-generation housing law. It's Wednesday, July 22nd. Rhonda, welcome to The Daily.
8: Thank you. Thank you for having me.
7: So let me just set the stage. By the time that Congress decided to pass this landmark housing bill, which has now become law and is supposed to make it a lot easier and faster to construct new homes in this country, you had finished a line of reporting into the workers who actually build those houses. And that reporting allowed you to see more clearly than most of us that there was a little bit of a problem here. And that problem was a gap between intention and kind of reality. Just explain that.
8: So if we look at the law specifically, this new law that was passed has all sorts of tools in it to get housing built, all sorts of different ways that you can encourage developers to make it easier for them to build, encourage them to want to build. But somebody has to actually build those homes.
7: Right.
8: And we already had this labor shortage. We've been short 300,000 workers for a long time. And Trump has another policy, which is separate of this industry, which is to have a mass deportation policy. And no industry is more reliant on immigrant labor than construction.
7: Right. The two goals that the president has and has articulated at various points, a cheaper housing market and a major crackdown on illegal immigration, you're saying those are profoundly in tension.
8: Right. The core of the housing crisis is that we haven't built enough housing. We really haven't built enough housing in decades. And one of the reasons is that we don't have enough workers to build the housing. And so labor costs are high, mm-hmm. which makes it expensive. And construction relies on labor and relies on immigrant labor. And Trump has been actively deporting that population. And so Congress passed this landmark legislation that's the first time in more than 30 years that mm-hmm. the federal government has said, we want to build housing. At the same time, the federal government's also saying, we want to deport the immigrant workforce.
7: And who
8: builds the houses. And so you could end up with a situation where there's all sorts of builders ready to go and they don't have the workers to do the work. So I wanted to know, how did the construction industry become so reliant on an immigrant workforce so that it's now so vulnerable to losing its workers? Because the country wasn't always this way.
7: Hmm.
8: This was not always an immigrant job. So construction employs the highest share of foreign-born workers of any industry in America.
7: Huh.
8: And to explain how we got to this point, we usually hear one of these two stories. We either hear that immigrants stole Americans' jobs, or we hear that Americans were too lazy to do these jobs.
7: Hmm.
8: But these two narratives put together don't make a lot of sense. They can't both be true.
9: Why not?
8: Well, because there's a tension in that. Like, so one is I don't want the job, and the other one is I'm stealing a job you'd want. So which one
9: that
8: is
9: that doesn't
8: it?
9: Quite add up.
8: So it doesn't add up to me. And so my colleague Rob Gebeloff and I really wanted to know, why did American workers leave this industry, and why did the immigrant workers come into it?
9: Mm-hmm. And what did you actually find?
8: So what we found is the story starts in the 1970s. And back then, homes were built almost exclusively by American workers. There was about maybe 5% of the industry was foreign born. And union membership at this time was at an all-time high. It was like 40% of all construction workers were unionized, which was like higher than other industries.
9: So if you were getting a house built in the U.S. in the 1970s, it was almost assuredly going to be built by American-born unionized workers.
8: Certainly for new construction and for the larger projects, yeah. These were union jobs. And they were good jobs. So union construction workers earned $1.71 for every dollar the average American worker earned.
9: Wow.
8: You had health insurance, you had a pension, you had vacations, and it was a job you didn't have to have a college degree for. And in the 1970s, the unions had locked in really, really strong contracts, partly because of Vietnam War, there was less workers, like they had gotten these great contracts. Mm-hmm. But then you've got this period where there's high inflation, high interest rates.
9: Right. This is the 70s.
8: So the late 70s. And the home builders and corporate America decides it's time to start fighting back against unions that have been incredibly powerful for decades. And they form a lobbying group. And one of their goals was to weaken labor laws and to sort of break the stranglehold that unions had on industry. And construction was in the center of this. So they start introducing non-union crews into unionized job sites.
9: Hmm.
8: So the unions say, it's fine, we'll just go do commercial. So if they cede some of their work in the residential sector,
9: they'll be okay.
8: They'll be okay.
9: The commercial will make up for the residential.
8: Right. No big deal.
9: Okay.
8: And there's far fewer residential jobs available. There are just less of them. And the ones that are available are a lot smaller. There's just like, they're not building 60, 80 tracts of homes. Maybe it's 10. So remember though, this time in the early 1980s, both the unionized and non-unionized workers were still American-born workers.
9: Hmm. That's just the demographics of this workforce.
8: That's the demographics of America at the time. But in the early 1980s was the beginning of Reaganism, and he was very pro-business, but he was also very pro-immigrant. He had a huge amnesty program. And his successor, George H.W. Bush, saw an even bigger wave of immigrants. And he expanded Reagan's amnesty programs, and he ends up signing the Immigration Act of 1990, which is this major piece of legislation that created the TPS program, H-1B visas, a visa lottery program. He does, you know, also add in some border protections and try to reduce illegal immigration. But overall, this is a time where the borders are porous, and it was not the hard border that we think of today. So all these immigrants are looking for work, and many of them are coming in without documentation. And many of them also are coming in either already knowing how to build homes, or they come and join family members who've already gotten jobs in construction. And so construction becomes a natural place for immigrants to find work. And for the American worker, these home construction jobs are becoming less appealing as non-union work grows in the sector. And these non-union jobs don't have those good benefits. And so suddenly there's more Spanish being spoken on the job sites. A few years later, the foremen are often Spanish speaking. Unionized workers have just shifted increasingly into commercial work.
9: Right, as they kind of predicted.
8: As they predicted. So which sounds like, well, what's the difference? I mean, a job is a job, a roof is a roof. But putting a roof on a two-story house is a lot different than putting a roof on a 30-story tower. These are multi-million dollar projects. There's a lot of pressure to get them built very fast. You're up on steel beams. You can get seriously injured. It's very hard, hard work. The hours are much longer. But even despite how difficult the job was, commercial roofers still had enough work and they had decent salary and benefits to hang on and to build a good, solid life. then something happens that no one anticipated that makes American-born unionized workers feel even more left behind. The housing boom. If you all remember, in the early 2000s, there was this huge housing boom fueled by subprime mortgages.
9: Right.
8: And Americans start building millions of new homes. And also, they're not just building anywhere. They're building in the Sun Belt. States like Arizona, Nevada, and Texas, and California, where there's a lot of immigrants because these are border states. And many of these states are right-to-work states. So they have very, very weak union representation. And so where the construction industry is growing is increasingly non-union. And they have this enormous workforce that is moving across the border, eager and willing to take these jobs that are not particularly attractive to a worker who's born in the United States. And if you look at the share of foreign-born workers in the construction industry, it is just skyrocketing during this period. But what's also happening simultaneously is the union membership for both foreign-born workers and American-born workers is falling from this peak of 40%. It's just falling off a cliff. Mm-hmm. And while that's happening, wages for both union workers and non-union workers aren't keeping up with everyone else's wages.
9: Why?
8: Well, because if you think of union workers as like the standard of what you're supposed to be paid, then even if you're hiring for a non-union job, you're kind of matching that a bit. Mm-hmm. So as there's fewer workers in unions, there's fewer jobs to be had, wages start to shrink, and then the non-union wages sort of fall in concert. And
9: because the standard starts to go away, then the non-standard pay can start to fall faster.
8: So in some ways, union work, even if you're not unionized, keeps your standard of living a little bit higher for everyone. And mm-hmm. that standard is now falling. And at the same time, we're seeing this huge wave of immigration that is really transforming the construction industry. Remember, in 1973, about 5% of construction workers were foreign-born.
9: Right, tiny percent.
8: Tiny percent. But so during the housing boom, the percent continues to just soar. And now in California, they make up half of all construction workers. In some parts of the construction industry, like drywall, roofing, they're like 80, 90% of the workers are now foreign-born. And also, the unions provided huge apprenticeship programs. So you don't have that apprenticeship program that was a pipeline to train a new workforce because the unions don't exist. And so young people graduating from high school are no longer putting on their hot boots and getting on a roof.
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12: I'm Michael Barbaro. This is The Daily. My colleague, Rhonda Kaysen, explains how the U.S. housing industry became so dependent on immigrant labor and how that reliance could end up undermining a once-in-a-generation housing law.
9: So even before the housing boom inevitably yields to a housing crash that we all remember, the entire infrastructure that encourages American-born workers to go into construction is eroding, on top of the fact that the wage advantages of entering this industry are starting to evaporate as well.
8: Right. And all these things are happening together. So the pathways to get into construction for an American-born worker are rapidly disappearing because the unions are disappearing because the construction that's happening is happening in places where there's no unions and they're building residential homes. And instead, what's happening is a pathway for immigrants.
9: So what happens when this housing boom inevitably becomes a housing bust in 2007, 2008, 2009?
8: It's a complete disaster for the construction industry. No industry faced more job losses than construction. Almost 2 million workers lost their jobs. That's 1 in 4 construction workers lost their jobs. They were staring down the barrel of a very bleak future. It had already become a pretty hostile environment for them. So millions of workers walked away. And so as the industry starts to churn again and starts to rebuild, it never reaches the levels it did in the 2000s, which is what is sort of setting us up for where we are today. Home builders are not building at scale. They're not building the number of houses Americans need. And there's a labor force that was just never recovered. We're short 300,000 workers because they left and they retired and they didn't come back. And we don't have the pipeline of new, young, American-born workers to fill those jobs. So now we have a workforce that is incredibly dependent on the immigrant workers who have been here and have been working and building homes for years in this country. And they're being deported. They're being deported from job sites, and they're being deported from Home Depots, and they're being deported from their homes. And if they aren't being deported, they're afraid to come to work.
9: I wonder if the Trump administration believed that if it was deporting all these foreign-born workers who were building these houses, that it might bring the American-born workforce back somehow?
8: Yeah, I think that is the vision, is that wages will rise because now you'll have to pay them again the good wages that you once had. I think that's J.D. Vance's argument for sure. Home builders will have to pay more and American workers will come and take these jobs. And that the problem is, again, that immigrants have taken their jobs. And if you remove the immigrants from the equation, the Americans will fill the void.
9: Is there any evidence that that's starting to happen?
8: There's actually evidence that it's not. So researchers found that in communities where there was a high level of deportation, employment dropped for immigrant workers.
9: Right.
8: But here's what's kind of surprising. Employment also fell for American-born workers.
9: Huh. And what does the study say is the causality there? Why?
8: Well, you would think that contractors would raise wages because they're short on workers. But that's not really the way the industry works. American-born workers and foreign-born workers aren't evenly split across the industry. You have a concentration of foreign-born workers who maybe build the foundations. So let's say your crew that builds a foundation doesn't show up because they've all been deported or they're afraid to go to work. So you don't build the foundation. So then when you call in the carpenter,
9: they're like, what am I supposed to build on? There's no foundation.
8: So you don't need the carpenter. So you just don't hire him. You know, in my reporting, I spoke with a number of contractors who said jobs that were taking 3 months to build now take 5 months to build because there's just fewer workers to get each stage of the project done. And they're not paying their workers any more money. They're just taking longer to get the job done. And this housing bill doesn't address the labor force. It doesn't provide a pathway to a trade school or any requirements to hire unionized labor. So it provides no avenues to expand an American-born workforce. There is one place in the bill that does speak to a potential future, and that is the factory-built housing. So the bill makes the first major changes to manufactured housing, which means that now we can build lots of different types of factory-built housing. That kind of housing requires less labor. You don't need as many workers. I'm not sure if that's an upside, but
9: it's an upside for housing, but not for construction workers.
8: Exactly.
9: So, Rhonda, I want to end by returning to where we began this conversation, which is with these prevailing narratives around why the U.S. home construction industry became so reliant on foreign-born workers. One of those myths is that foreign workers took those jobs from Americans. The other myth is that the American workers decided they didn't want to do those jobs anymore. But obviously, it's much more complicated than those simple stories.
8: Yes, and I think it's a provocative thing to say, but what we learned through the reporting is that there's sort of elements of truth in both these threads. Yes, immigrants replaced Americans in the jobs they used to hold, right? But it was because they had an opportunity to do so where they couldn't before. The government allowed them in, and the unions no longer had a lock on the jobs, and businesses wanted to hire them. And they made a choice to do that.
9: Right. They wanted this cheaper labor that was non-union. They pushed for it. And the immigrants presented themselves as that cheaper labor.
8: Exactly. So you had this partnership between government and business to really decide together to erode what was a really solid American job.
9: Hmm.
8: And as young American born workers entered the workforce during this period, they looked at this backbreaking manual labor that maybe their fathers had done, and it didn't feel worth it to them. There were other opportunities where the wages were higher, where the protections were safer, where there were health benefits, where maybe there was air conditioning in an office. And the industry no longer appealed to a new generation of American-born workers. And in its place, it opened an opportunity for a generation of people coming to this country looking for work.
9: Mm-hmm.
8: But they didn't exactly take jobs from people who wanted them anymore.
9: So what is going to fix the American housing crisis if there aren't enough American-born workers who want to do the work? And increasingly, there are foreign-born workers who are being asked to leave.
8: I mean, one option, obviously, is to rethink the deportation policy.
9: Hmm.
8: Another option is to really have meaningful training programs. If it is a priority for this administration to have a domestic workforce, then there needs to be quality training programs and quality wages for workers across the board. You need to sort of decide to have a policy that would actually rebuild the ranks of the workforce. And absent that, you're just sort of haphazardly removing an already fragile workforce that just makes it harder to get the job done.
9: Well, Rhonda, thank you very much.
8: You're welcome.
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15: Four Americans died last week in a war with Iran that our government has told us repeatedly was over or nearly finished. Private Isabella Gonzalez was 19. Her friends in Texas told CBS News she wanted people to think of her as brave, and they do.
16: We're really proud of her, and we just wish we could see her again.
15: First Lieutenant Tyler Feehan was 25. He planned to go to law school. His mom and dad say he liked to quote Elle Woods. What, like it's hard? Sergeant Angel Rompersad was 28. She was from Ozone Park, Queens. They died in Jordan. Sergeant Michael Emmanuel Swinton, who was 30, died in Iraq. His wife wrote on Facebook, "I will never recover from this." What is going on in Iran? The Trump administration from the beginning has offered inconsistent messaging about the purpose of this war and about the plans to get out of it. On Today Explained from Vox, the war is back on, what we know and what we don't, and why.

0: 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I'm Juana Summers.
1: And I'm Ilsa Chang. 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
0: What role might streaming giants like Netflix play in its future?
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1: A look at the new horror game Unhinged after this news.
3: Live from NPR News in Culver City, California, I'm Dwayne Brown. The Trump administration has signed a deal with Saudi Arabia that could potentially provide the kingdom uranium enrichment for its nuclear program. Saudi Arabia is Iran's long-standing rival in the region. The agreement would allow U.S. companies to run nuclear power plants on Saudi soil. Secretary of State Marco Rubio answering criticism today that this could lead to a new round of competition in the volatile region.
4: I'm not going to opine directly on that agreement. We're going to put out, even when the moment is appropriate, we'll put out that in writing. We have to do it with Congress anyways, so we'll certainly do it publicly. But suffice it to say, the U.S. is not going to reach any agreement with any country in the world that leads to the risk of proliferation.
3: Meanwhile, the Strait of Hormuz remains all but closed to commercial and oil tanker traffic, with no signs that Iran or the U.S. are stopping the attacks that recently restarted. Crude oil prices jumped nearly 4% today, trading briefly over $95 a barrel. That's a nearly $20 increase in the past 2 weeks. The Lincoln Memorial Reflecting Pool in Washington is empty and fenced off from the public, but NPR's Rachel Treisman says people are still watching closely.
5: The reflecting pool renovations were supposed to take 2 weeks, but they're now in their fourth month. It was drained after the 4th of July to address algae blooms and peeling paint. Several D.C.-based photographers and bloggers are still going to the pool nearly every day to share photos of what it looks like. Lori Collins is one of them.
6: We're living inside a documentary that people, I think, are going to study 100 years from now.
5: She says she gets comments from people all over the world who care about the state of the pool and, by extension, the country. Rachel Treisman, NPR News.
3: Stocks finished lower across the board on Wall Street today. 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South Korea suffered a hacking attack targeting the country's diplomats. Officials believe a sizable amount of their information has been leaked. From Seoul, NPR's Sae-woon Gong reports.
7: South Korea's foreign ministry says an unidentified hacker gained access to the server of an online training system for diplomats and government workers posted overseas. The server remained compromised for 10 months since April last year, according to the ministry. The server stored names and login information of up to 10,000 people who have used the training system since 2022. The foreign ministry says it hasn't been able to determine who is behind the attack. No damage has been reported yet, a spokesperson said, but the ministry is closely monitoring for potential damage, considering the size of the possible leak. Sae-woon Gong, NPR News, Seoul.
3: The head of the Secret Service held a rare briefing today with reporters in Washington, D.C., saying threats are off the charts. The agency that provides protection for the president and other top administration officials has handled more than 10,000 threat cases this year, many involving people with mental health issues. Secret Service Director Sean Curran says threats are up 40% from a year ago, and Iran has even publicly said they want to kill President Trump. 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
11: This is Today Explained. My name is Robbie Grammer. I'm a national security reporter at the Wall Street Journal.
12: All right, let's start on June 17th. President Trump presents the American people with this memorandum of understanding with Iran.
13: On Sunday, we reached an agreement with Iran that achieves everything we set out to accomplish, everything and much more.
12: And he and Vice President J.D. Vance suggest that this marks the beginning of the end of the war.
14: You see people, both the hardliners, but also the more political people, saying our relationship with the United States over the past 47 years has been a mistake. Let's turn over a new leaf.
12: What was in the MOU?
11: Yeah, well, look, this MOU was never supposed to be a final peace deal. It was supposed to be the start of peace talks. But what was in the MOU was, importantly, a cessation of hostilities, both in Iran and in Lebanon, where the U.S. ally Israel had been fighting against one of Iran's most powerful proxy forces, Hezbollah. And Iran committing to never develop or procure a nuclear weapon, and talks about reopening the Strait of Hormuz, this really important strategic choke point through which a lot of the world's oil, gas, energy demands flow. And of course, flash forward over a month from now, and the two sides are striking each other again. And so it's brought up this really important question: is the MOU worth the piece of paper that it was written on? And that's something that, you know, American officials, a lot of our allies, members of Congress are really wrestling with at this point.
12: Do we know how things started to fall apart? Like, what was the moment when the MOU became possibly not worth the paper it's printed on?
11: Well, there's two ways to look at this. One is it's death by a thousand cuts. That after this MOU was signed, Iran didn't actually quite reopen the Strait of Hormuz fully to let tanker traffic through. That there was a small series of tit-for-tat strikes where Iran would target some ships that were going through the strait, and the U.S. would in turn launch limited strikes against Iranian military targets. But there's also a very valid argument to be made that this MOU was sort of dead from the beginning. And that is to say, you know, the entire point of this war was that the U.S. wanted Iran to abandon its goals to obtain a nuclear weapon.
13: That's what it was all about. That was about 99%. Iran cannot have a nuclear weapon.
11: The Iranian regime, has it done that? Has it shifted its goals? The answer, everyone agrees, is no. Even after all of the pummeling, even after the U.S. and Israel took out Iran's top leadership and some of its top generals, the Iranian regime, which has proved incredibly resilient in the face of this war, hasn't backed down.
12: So we are, of course, being reminded that the U.S. is at war in some really unfortunate ways. We had three American service members killed in Jordan last Friday.
15: Video circulating online appears to show Iranian missiles hitting a military base in Jordan.
12: What happened there?
11: Iran has continued to try to hit U.S. military bases, some of its Gulf allies, with drones and missiles. And up to this point, the United States has been devastatingly effective at blocking these, at shooting these down with missile interceptors, with counter-drone equipment, with targeting some Iranian drone and missile sites before they're launched. The problem here is sort of like a very tragic law of averages. You know, at a certain point, Iran is going to get lucky as this drags on. And also, the U.S. is starting to run low on interceptors, according to officials we've spoken to. So there was this very tragic incident where an Iranian missile struck a U.S. base in Jordan near some containerized housing units where military personnel sleep. And tragically, you know, there was a significant number of soldiers or service members who were injured, and three as well were killed.
12: The specifics of what Iran is able to do at this moment militarily are now being, as you know, pretty hotly contested. President Trump has said a few times that Iran's ballistic missile capacity was nearly destroyed in the war. Secretary of Defense Pete Hegseth took some very tough questions in a hearing on Capitol Hill yesterday.
16: On day 14 of this conflict, in the second week of the conflict, you stated that Iran's military had been, quote, destroyed and, quote, made combat ineffective. Was that an accurate statement? Yes or no?
17: Iran's ability to challenge the United States of America at the level at which we're capable of.
16: That's not what I asked you, Mr. Secretary. You said
12: we have gotten the message from the administration that Iran's military capabilities are destroyed or close to it. I read in your newspaper that Iran's military technology is actually improving. What is going on here?
11: Well, you said the word nearly there, and I think that's so important because about 2 weeks into the war, you heard top administration officials like Hegseth Trump say that Iran's military was destroyed or completely destroyed.
18: Never before has a modern, capable military, which Iran used to have, been so quickly destroyed and made combat ineffective, devastated.
11: And now they're starting to hedge. You're starting to hear nearly destroyed or significantly degraded.
17: No one ever stated that every single missile was gone.
11: And I think that points to this very worrying trend of the administration being incredibly overconfident in the first days of the war. I think there's two points here. One, the Iranian military has proven pretty resilient, has been able to sort of, even under the thumb of American military power, rebuild some of its missile and drone capabilities. And two, it's starting to adapt that. They're starting to try and use new tactics to try to get around, duck and weave through American air defenses here. And I think there's a real fear that, you know, if Iran tries new tactics with different missiles and drones here, finds things that start working as American service members start worrying about dwindling supplies of more military or air defense interceptors, that Iran can start to get lucky with more frequency here.
12: All right. So Iran is adapting in real time. The U.S. is responding in real time. That hearing on Capitol Hill yesterday was essentially about the question, is the United States going to have to spend a lot more money on this war? What do you think?
11: I mean, the answer is yes. The Pentagon keeps revising up the cost of the war. At first, about a week ago, it was estimated $29 billion, according to official figures. Yesterday, Hegseth put it at about
17: $37.5 billion.
11: And they're asking for Congress for an additional supplemental of $67 billion to help backfill, replenish some of the stocks of munitions, to help pay for some of the training and logistics and supply that's going into this campaign. And the bottom line, I mean, taking a step back, is there an end in sight to this? The answer is no, because Iran is still trying to control the Strait of Hormuz. Iran still hasn't given up its strategic ambition of trying to obtain a nuclear weapon, or at least maintain a nuclear program so it can be one turn of the screw eventually away from getting a nuclear weapon. And so we're at this massive impasse as the cost piles up, as the casualties start increasing on the American side. And that's put a lot of pressure on the administration right now.
12: So it's worth knowing what Iran wants. It's also worth, it seems to me, knowing whether Iran thinks it can win this war. What does your reporting show us about whether Iran thinks it can win, whether Iran thinks it can burn daylight until this war becomes so unpopular in the U.S. that the U.S. is forced to change strategy? Like, how confident is Iran right now?
11: Yeah, well, look, when we talk to American officials and other experts, when my colleagues talk to Iranian officials, I think there's two factors that play in here. The first is that there is an overriding sense in Iran that they have the upper hand here. Now, obviously, the United States has succeeded on in a really overwhelming scale on the tactical side. Its planes, largely unharassed, can fly over and bomb Iran. But Iran's military has always historically relied on this unconventional military side, on using proxy militias, on using unconventional capabilities. And so here, Iran thinks that it has the upper hand for exactly the reason you said, and that is that they think they can outwit the United States, that they can sit there, they can take more punishment, they can sort of cling on to the Strait of Hormuz, keep dragging out negotiations in a way where political pressure could build, the war could get more and more costly, especially ahead of these midterms for Trump, where a significant portion of his electorate voted for him on the belief that there would be no new wars in the Middle East, no new costly foreign entanglements. And that's a pressure that Trump has to face. And the Iranian regime, of course, you know, not answering to the will of the Iranian people, to say the least, does not have to deal with that. The other factor here that I think is important there are growing rifts within the remnants of the Iranian regime. It's grading on a curve because everyone left is a hardliner, but there are these so-called hardliners, who want to double down, keep this war going, keep dragging the United States in to turn this into yet another Middle East military quagmire for them. And there are those who do want to deal, who do say, look, maybe there's a path forward. Maybe we can negotiate an end to this war, get the war over with, and start trying to get back on our feet economically.
12: That was The Wall Street Journal's Robbie Grammer. When we come back, silence and half-truths from the Pentagon.
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12: Tom Nichols, staff writer at The Atlantic, professor emeritus at the U.S. Naval War College. 18 American service members have died in this war in Iran. What has been the norm during wartime about what the American public can expect to know about the deaths of service members?
30: In normal times, with a normal administration and a real Secretary of Defense running a competent Pentagon, you would have daily briefings. You would have people, including the Secretary of Defense, but also the chairman, lower level officers and civilian leaders going out there every day, answering real questions from real journalists and giving real answers. We don't have that now. Now the Pentagon treats the media as an enemy operation. So the American people are having to literally pry this information out of the Pentagon at this point. I worked in the Senate during the first Gulf War, and I remember them vividly. We had almost daily briefings, including briefings from the theater. That's how people like Norman Schwarzkopf became household names in America.
31: I promised some of you all a few days ago that as soon as the opportunity presented itself, I would give you a complete rundown on what we were doing and, more importantly, why we were doing it.
12: Actually, I am old enough to remember that just a little bit. Yeah, that was the 90s.
30: Yeah.
12: And then how did things proceed from there?
30: Well, the problem after the initial phases of combat operations in places like Iraq and Afghanistan, we had regular briefings. And then when those operations were over, we still had troops in the field, but we weren't doing briefings every day.
32: The men and women in uniform, U.S. and coalition alike, are performing superbly. The resistance that's being encountered was expected. It has not affected coalition progress.
30: Nonetheless, there was plenty of reporting if people wanted to read it. And I think part of what happened, especially with Afghanistan, is that Americans simply tuned it out.
33: Earlier this week, I recommended and the president approved the one-time deployment of approximately 3,200 Marines to Afghanistan for 7 months. The deployment underscores once more America's enduring commitment to the mission in Afghanistan.
30: They just stopped listening. They just sort of accepted that or assumed that American forces were going to be in places like Afghanistan for, as it turns out, 20 years. But in this kind of situation where there are ongoing major combat operations where Americans are being killed by sustained hostile action in an active war zone, yeah, we had pretty regular briefings back in, I guess, what we all think of as the before times.
12: When was the last time we had a pen?
0: This programming is sponsored by Collaborative for Children, presenting the Building Blocks Luncheon, Thursday, September 24th.

0: This programming is sponsored by Alley Theater, presenting The Girl on the Train, a psychological thriller about memory, perception, and the search for the truth. 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
1: I mean, we're ensuring the mission gets accomplished, but we are very clear-eyed, as the president has been, unlike other presidents, about the foolish policies of the past that recklessly pulled us in to things that were not tethered to actual clear objectives.
2: And then, of course, they would cut over to General Kane, who would have to be much more restrained and just give numbers and facts and try not to get sideways either with Hegseth or Trump.
3: As a result of Iran's indiscriminate attacks across the region, there are currently 22,500 mariners embarked on more than 1,550 commercial vessels trapped in the Arabian Gulf, unable to transit.
2: So I don't know that we're missing that much from not having those briefings, but they should have them anyway, so that at least the American public can see guys like Hegseth being evasive and yelling at the media and, you know, accusing the media of bad faith when the media is simply asking questions like, how many people have been wounded? What are our operations achieving? What are the goals of this operation? None of that's happening now. And I think they've just decided that when this war went poorly for them, as it has. I mean, I believe we've lost this war. Huh. They just decided to stop talking to the American public.
4: It is worth noting that President Trump speaks, including extemporaneously, off the cuff, about the war in Iran, not infrequently. What do you make of what the president is telling us about the war in Iran?
2: I think he's lying.
4: Oh.
2: Misleading people, exaggerating, making misstatements, but in some cases, just flat out telling lies.
5: We've already won militarily. They have very little left, and they want to make a deal so badly. They called a little while ago. They want to make a deal so badly. We've won. Let me say, we've won. You know, you never like to say too early you won. We won. We won the bet. In the first hour, it was over.
2: When he says, for example, Iran
5: called a little while ago, they want to make a deal so badly.
2: He's back to that one. I was trying to count up how many times he said things like the war is over. And months into the war, he had said that something like 30 times already.
5: We've won this. This war has been won. We just made a great settlement of the war with Iran. I think it's close to over. Yeah, I mean, I view it as very close to over. So I think we won.
2: Now, you can't, you know, you can say that presidents spin, they exaggerate, they try to persuade. But when you've said the war is over 30 times while you're launching weapons and missiles are falling on your troops, that's just a lie. The Iranians almost seem to launch an attack every time Trump says they're desperate for a deal, just to underscore the point that, no, they're not desperate for a deal. So I just don't think the president's being honest, because he can't be. He can't accept that he's failed. And one thing we know about Donald Trump is that he never admits a mistake or owns a failure.
4: If there was one piece of information you wish the American public had, be it from the Pentagon or from President Trump, what is it? What is the thing that you are dying to know?
2: What would the administration settle for that it would consider a reasonable out at this point?
4: Huh?
2: I think the answer is something like the Strait of Hormuz being open. We're just going to have to suck it up that the Iranians have a lot more control over the strait than they did before the war. How much of that are we willing to accept in order to just get this thing over with? For now, what the American people need to hear is, this is what we want. This is the price we're willing to pay to get it. This is what we want from the Iranians. And that's what would bring this to a close. And I think the president just isn't, I'm not sure he knows. But to accept anything less than what he started with, which was unconditional surrender, is already enough of a humiliation for him. So I don't think we're going to get anything that coherent out of this White House.
4: That would be the answer to a very big question. I want to ask you about some reporting from the New York Times this week. The Times found that the Pentagon hasn't publicly disclosed some of the injuries that troops in the region have sustained. Now, you might say that's a sort of minor piece of information, right? Why do we need to know who's been injured and how? Why does that matter?
2: It's not minor if those are your loved ones. No, that's pretty important stuff. You should know that information because it tells you what kind of effort is being made in your name, putting the lives of your fellow citizens at risk. And it opens the door to asking, how many

0: more lives are you willing to put at risk for this objective? Now, the Pentagon's answer to this, of course, has been, well, we're not lying about it. We're just updating an online database. Now, several reporters have called that out. And of course, that has led to some pretty angry name calling. But I think they're being coy about this because the president has a narrative. It's going fine. We're inflicting casualties. There have been a few deaths, but our folks are mostly okay, and we're winning this war. None of that is true. But if you have to admit that you've had an extra 100 casualties just in the past month, that really undercuts the narrative. And I think that the government is trying to share that information in the most difficult way possible by putting it on a cumbersome database that isn't updated fast enough. Hmm. And, you know, so they're saying that way they can say, well, we're sharing the information, just not in any way that is easy to get to so that it can become a news story.
1: Hmm. So at what point do you think, Tom, it becomes impossible for President Trump to keep Americans in the dark?
0: I think that's already impossible. Huh? And it's really up to Americans at this point. The information is out there, even though Hegseth has kicked journalists out of the Pentagon and replace them with, you know, cronies and sort of, you know, wannabes. Real journalists are still out there breaking real stories, and they're in all of the major newspapers and in some good magazines, I would add. And so, you know, he can't keep people in the dark longer. The question is, how much patience do people have for a war that wasn't supposed to happen and casualties that weren't supposed to take place?
1: Tom Nichols, he's a staff writer at The Atlantic. Hadi Mawagdi produced today along with Miles Bryan. Amina El Sadi is our editor. Patrick Boyd is our engineer. And Gabriel Donatov checked the facts. While we're here, guys, we are doing an episode about millennials and Gen Zers who wish their parents would give them their inheritance now instead of waiting. Okay, so you know the baby boomers are going to leave trillions of dollars to their kids upon death. And some of the kids are wondering if, given the cost of everything, maybe they could get that money sooner. So we are putting a call out to you. If you have been experiencing feelings about your boomer parents hanging on to their wealth while you're struggling, could you give me a call and tell me about it? Maybe do an interview about it. The number here is 844-453-4448. 844-453-4448. Thank you in advance. I'm Noel King. It's Today Explained.
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5: From WHYY in Philadelphia, this is Fresh Air. I'm Tanya Mosley in Los Angeles. Today, New Yorker staff writer Gia Tolentino. 7 years ago, she coined the term Instagram face. Her new piece argues we've entered an even stranger era where the tech world's obsession with optimizing everything has found its newest product, us.
6: The drive towards optimization that has encompassed and driven like every tech industry, all of Silicon Valley for the past 20 years, it's really come to roost in our faces and bodies and souls.
5: We talk about her latest reporting on six-figure facelifts designed to be undetectable, the growing number of teenagers who treat aging like a disease, and the young men reshaping their own jawlines in a movement called looks maxing. Tolentino's essay argues what's at stake isn't vanity, it's our grip on what's real. First News.
7: Live from NPR News in Washington, I'm Janine Herbst. The White House has signed a nuclear deal with Saudi Arabia. NPR's Quill Lawrence reports for decades, the U.S. has been concerned about nuclear weapons proliferation in the Middle East.
8: The Kingdom of Saudi Arabia has long sought U.S. reactor technology with the stated goal of developing a peaceful nuclear power program. The American nuclear industry is interested in doing business with the oil-rich country, but previous U.S. presidents had worried it could lead to a weapons program and a nuclear arms race in the Middle East with the Saudis' arch-rival Iran. In the past, nuclear cooperation was held out as an incentive if Saudi Arabia recognized the state of Israel or if the kingdom addressed human rights concerns. According to a memo seen by NPR, this deal requires none of those concessions and may not include the strictest international inspections to make sure the Saudis don't begin a weapons program. Quill Lawrence, NPR News.
7: The House advanced three notable bills to the Senate this afternoon, just before they leave town for a month-long recess. $1 trillion for the military, new restrictions on congressional stock trading, and a Republican budget framework with money for the Iran war, farmers, and election security. But as NPR's Eric McDaniel reports, the Senate won't consider any of the legislation as written.
9: Bills generally need 60 votes in order to pass in the Senate, and that means that two of these, which lack substantial Democratic support, are dead on arrival there. Even Democratic military boosters have spoken out against the $1 trillion National Defense Authorization Act, usually a bipartisan success story, and this time waylaid by recent American service member deaths in Trump's war on Iran. And House Republicans attached a voter ID bill to their stock trading restrictions, restrictions that don't require members to shed their personal financial stakes in publicly traded companies. Both policies concern Democrats. Senate Republicans could pass the Iran and farm and election package on their own, but Senate Majority Leader John Thune says he's holding that bill back for other reasons. Eric McDaniel, NPR News, The Capitol.
7: An independent autopsy commissioned by the parents of Nolan Wells, the 18-year-old whose body was found 2 days after he disappeared after a July 4th boat trip with friends to an island off Mississippi, found the cause of his death, quote, undetermined. Civil rights attorney Ben Crump, who's also the family's lawyer, says forensic pathologist Dr. Roger Mitchell cited body decomposition and missing facts as reason for the inconclusive result.
10: This forensic pathologist identified several limitations during the second autopsy that create barriers to establishing a definitive cause and manner of death for Nolan Xavier Wells.
7: The Mississippi State Medical Examiner's Office has not released its autopsy results. NFL star Colin Kaepernick paid for this second autopsy. U.S. futures contracts are trading higher. 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
11: This is Asian View from NHK World Japan. I'm Keiko Kitagawa. About 60 protesters in India have reportedly been injured in a violent clash between supporters of the youth-led cockroach movement and security personnel. Thousands of demonstrators gathered in New Delhi on Monday to march on Parliament. They demanded that the education minister resign over a suspected exam paper leak scandal. Police hit protesters with batons and fired tear gas. Local media say 70 demonstrators were detained. The Cockroach Janta Party has surged in popularity due to frustration among young people over job shortages and exam leaks. The party emerged online in May after India's Chief Justice compared unemployed youth to cockroaches. China and the Philippines have summoned each other's ambassadors after the two countries traded accusations about an encounter in a disputed area of the South China Sea. Philippine military officials accused the Chinese Coast Guard of injuring one of their personnel with a wooden baton. They say the incident took place when a Chinese vessel approached a Philippine outpost on the second Tama Shoal on Monday. They say Philippine forces sent rubber boats to drive the vessel away. The shoal is effectively controlled by the Philippines. Beijing says the Philippine side attacked and endangered the safety of Chinese personnel. Canada is said to be an observer in a joint Japanese, British and Italian program aimed at developing a next-generation fighter plane. Defense ministers from the four nations announced the move after meeting in London on Tuesday. Canada will not be involved in the development process, but Ottawa will be given information such as details about the progress of the program. We are broadcasting from NHK in Tokyo.
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14: This is Fresh Air. I'm Tanya Mosley. Something strange is happening to the human face. Plastic surgery in the U.S. is increasingly designed to be invisible, and it's working. Faces are being lifted, filled, and reshaped to look naturally youthful and at the same time unnatural. My guest today, writer Gia Tolentino, says this new era of cosmetic enhancement is quietly changing the way people think about aging and what we believe a real face should look like. In her latest New Yorker piece, Our Plastic Surgery Nightmare, Tolentino reports that cosmetic procedures like Botox and fillers, once associated with middle age, are now becoming popular for teenagers, with plastic surgeons reporting a significant uptick of patients under 30. Some are even posting photos online asking strangers whether a facelift is their only hope. One influencer got famous by striking his jawline with a hammer as part of the online movement known as looksmaxing. Other young men followed suit, and artificial intelligence trained on millions of these new faces is generating new beauty standards. Tolentino argues that what's changing isn't just our appearance, it's our relationship to reality. Her argument is that when every face can be optimized, filtered, or surgically refined, the face itself begins to lose its status as evidence of a life lived. She argues that the thing we've long treated as a window into another person is becoming less human and more like a product. Gia Tolentino is a staff writer at The New Yorker and the best-selling author of the essay collection Trick Mirror. 7 years ago, she coined the phrase Instagram face, capturing the beauty ideal of the social media era. Her new essay asks what that face has become. And Gia Tolentino, welcome back to Fresh Air.
6: Thank you so much for having me.
14: Okay, as I mentioned to you, this piece has hit a nerve, and so much of the reaction is basically, yes, we are seeing this, we are feeling this, what can we actually do about it? And the same thing actually happened 7 years ago when you coined this term, Instagram face. And so I thought before we actually get into your latest piece, remind us what Instagram face is or was.
6: Right. So sometime last decade, if you were on Instagram, you probably noticed that most of the most prominent, most highly visible faces who generally all belong to white female influencers, they started to kind of converge on a singular face. I remember someone, a makeup artist, described it as a sexy baby tiger. You know, it was the kind of Kim Kardashian looks like Kendall Jenner, looks like Bella Hadid, looks like Emily Ratajkowski. There was this kind of convergence of the face towards a certain mean that seemed to me to be very overtly shaped by the algorithm. The face looked like the beauty filters that Snapchat and Instagram provided to kind of lift your cheeks and plump your lips and, you know, make your eyes bigger and make your chin a little more heart-shaped. And, you know, you could press a button or you could use Facetune to digitally alter your face to fit this kind of algorithmically approved beauty standard. Like, this was a face that the algorithm liked. If your face looked like this, you would get more views on your pictures. And then, you know, concurrently, there were these technologies. This was kind of the rise of injectables, Botox, filler, these little tweaks that you could do in real life to match the tweaks that you could do digitally. And I wanted to write about it then because it just seemed interesting that faces were becoming the same, that these highly visible faces were becoming the same, and the incentives didn't necessarily seem to be coming from within. They seemed to be coming from without. And I wondered, what is going to happen in the future? And now we're kind of living in the future.
14: Right. So for those who aren't maybe online enough to really pick up the changes over the last 7 years, paint a picture for us. What is coming out of this new era on our screens?
15: not just on our screens, too, but also in real life. What are we actually seeing? What does this new aesthetic actually look like?
6: So this began as kind of niche behavior among the professionally beautiful, the wealthy and famous. But the desire trickles down because those faces are necessarily visually overrepresented. And what those women do trickles down into the desire for the general population. And in the nearly, let's say, decade that has elapsed, when I was starting to research this piece, I started just Googling cities in the United States. I started Googling mid-sized cities everywhere outside the coasts to check, you know, how widespread is this behavior actually? There are some proxies like the Reddit for r/plastic surgery. It has almost as many weekly visitors as the Reddit forum for r/running, you know? So there are some proxies where you can tell this is becoming a quite generalized interest. If you are on social media, you see the way that people's faces have become uncanny. The foreheads are freezing. The lips are plump. Instagram face has kind of trickled down to the general population. You can get it at your local strip mall, basically anywhere you are in the U.S., and people certainly do. And now the faces of the rich and famous and professionally beautiful, now it's changing. Now there's facelifts. Now there's these invisible facelifts. They're the flickers of desire in the general population, people being like, well, should I get a facelift at age 30? This seems to be the next wave of what's happening, that the facelifts are becoming the kind of soon-to-be normalized desire.
15: Yeah, and the facelifts themselves are providing a look that maybe it's taking us in another direction of trying to look more natural. You mentioned some of those more popular Reddit pages. There are also so many plastic surgeons now who have these accounts that are very popular, showing before and afters of these deep plane facelifts, which aren't for the faint of heart.
6: Yeah, well,
15: you write about this, yeah.
6: Yeah, I find it, you know, it's interesting, right? The Instagram face, the procedures themselves were kind of fundamentally nonviolent, a little needle there, back to the office, right? But people kind of looked obviously altered. If you think about, I mean, the Kardashians are the easiest proxy for this. You could see their faces changing in real time. Kim Kardashian published a selfie book called Selfish, where you could see how her face had changed. It was the work was on display, even though the procedures themselves were fairly minor. The facelift is interesting because the procedure itself is kind of extraordinarily violent. You're severing all these layers of muscle and fat and fascia. Bridget Reed did a piece for New York Magazine where she describes a plastic surgeon lifting the face off of its bones like a Halloween mask and rearranging it. But the results are almost supernatural. You know, there's almost something mystical and Gnostic about it, where there's this, they kind of imply this complex secret knowledge. And as you mentioned, there's kind of a cottage industry that has been growing over the last decade because these things are interesting to look at on screens. We love looking at faces. And we love looking at faces because, as I was writing, you know, the face is traditionally how we come to know each other, how we, the first glimpse we have of a person's temperament and soul and life history and disposition.
15: Right. I mean, it tells us, it answers so many questions. Also, you can tell if a person is tired. You can tell if they're sick. You can tell their emotions. Do they laugh a lot by their laugh lines? It's a marker of allowing us to see if we can even trust a person. I mean, you're basically arguing that we're entering a world where these faces don't communicate because Botox and some of these other treatments freeze the face. We're losing the ability to read one another.
6: Yeah, absolutely. I mean, it seems like, you know, like you were saying, there are plastic surgeons on Instagram and TikTok. There are all of these influencers that are just for kind of forensically analyzing what people may and may not have done. We love to look at faces. We're still looking at faces. But increasingly online, especially if you are a girl or you're a woman, your feed is likely tailored towards these sort of things. The face is being presented to us as a consumer guide and a disciplinary manual rather than a human repository of disposition and life. And you know, I don't think this in and of itself, I don't think individually there's anything immoral or wrong about plasticity, about changing your looks. You know, individually, these cases are not very interesting to me and not worth, you know, judging on an individual level whatsoever. But it just does seem collectively like that shift has happened, that the face is not something that, especially if you are socialized as a woman, that you're looking at for human information, that you want human information and experience to show on your face. It's really being reconfigured as kind of an object that should stand up under digital surveillance.
15: If you're just joining us, my guest is New Yorker staff writer Gia Tolentino. Her new piece, Our Plastic Surgery Nightmare, is about the rise of undetectable cosmetic surgery and what it's doing to our grip on reality. We'll be back after a short break. This is Fresh Air.
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15: This is Fresh Air, and today I'm talking with Gia Tolentino of The New Yorker. Her latest piece is about the new era of invisible plastic surgery, from six-figure facelifts to AI-generated faces, and why she says it's eroding our connection to reality. Aside from the $100,000 facelifts, what are those who are not in the top brackets doing?
6: It's a lot of injectables, you know. I think there's kind of the non-surgical facelift that a lot of people, that's certainly quite popular in the suburbs of Houston where I grew up, where it's like just well-placed Botox and filler to shape, you know, you can put it in your jawline to thin your cheeks, you know, you can kind of lift your brow with Botox, you can kind of plump and reshape your face. People are getting eye lifts, you know, they're getting blepharoplasties on their upper and lower lids. Mm. There's kind of threads you can get in your forehead to lift. There's neck lifts. There's mini lipo. There's all sorts of stuff. There's the realm of just constant facial resurfacing with laser. And, you know, and all of these things, you know, again, it's like individually, whatever, right? You know, individually, let people live. However, collectively, it just, what is this reframing the face as?
15: Mm-hmm. It's not just our faces either. Our producer, Molly, points out that BBLs, Brazilian butt lifts, are being reversed and people are taking off their nails and lashes are going out of style. It's kind of turning into the clean girl aesthetic. Is that sort of under the same phenomenon?
6: One thing that is just kind of blanket true, will always be true about beauty standards for women, is that they're never static. There's never a final point. Well, at least from the point of view of the industries dictating it, which now include the surveillance technologies of the phone and social media, mm-hmm. there is never a fixed point at which contentment is prescribed or incentivized or, you know, or okayed. It's what is prescribed is just a perpetual work, a perpetual outlay of money and time, and most importantly, concern, a sense of the self as something that must always be optimized, perfected, improved. And, you know, this is, beauty standards have been punitive, disciplinary. They have served the interests of those in power for basically all of human history and every human culture. But there's something interesting about it right now in that it seems more explicitly anti-human right now than ever before. Mm-hmm. There seemed to be something that's dovetailing with the age of AI. And AI is where the consequences of Instagram face, they are already quite clear, right? The fact that so many of the most visible women on the internet kind of resemble each other, have this look that if you're on Instagram, you can probably close your eyes and summon, you know, the mm-hmm. fact that that is kind of what a woman on the internet looks like to the data scraping engines that are powering AI. You know, the Washington Post did this great investigation a couple of years ago. They asked, you know, AI image generators, multiple of them, to produce an image of a normal woman. Almost every face that was generated was white, young, and beautiful.
15: Right.
6: You know, there's already been such a distinct effect. And one wonders, AI is something that I personally, you know, take issue with for the way that it kind of programmatically positions what is specifically human as inferior for being specifically human, for being bounded, for being imperfect. When in fact, our boundedness, our imperfection, our kind of immanence, that's the best thing about us. That's what makes us actually human. And so the way that all of this is manifesting through the face is really what I wanted to write about.
15: I find it interesting. I want to go back a little bit to your Instagram face, some of the things that you found about how these faces are very racialized, but in a way that sort of combines all of these different attributes of every race to make this prototype, this face, and by which AI then uses it to build an AI-generated woman. This woman is white, but remind us what you found back then and what happened to that racial dimension now that we have entered this era of invisible surgery.
6: Yeah, I remember there was something about Instagram face. It was sort of this, what I found to be kind of a rootless exoticism, but it was always on, almost always on a white woman, or it was always most profitable and most visible on a white woman. And there was a way where the face had kind of captured signifiers of other ethnicities, of kind of borrowed this sense of, you know, of something other while always kind of resoundingly serving whiteness itself. But I talked to a celebrity makeup artist who described it. He said, you know, there's a South Asian influence with the brows and eye shape, an African American influence with the lip, a Caucasian nose, a cheek structure that's predominantly Native American and Middle Eastern. And that, you know, 10 years later has resulted when you ask AI to generate an image, let's say, of a beautiful woman, they are almost exclusively, yeah, white, thin, young, but they have those features. And so there's this erasure of other forms of faces, certainly other forms of beauty. There's this near total erasure based on what the AI, just scraping Instagram, scraping faces, scraping the kind of racial hierarchies and preferences that are built into every system in our country, it's now AI thinks and will tell people, this is what a normal woman is. This is what a beautiful woman is.
15: Okay, I've got to tell you something that happened to me. So I downloaded one of those apps that makes your photos look like they were shot on a 90s point and shoot. And so when I ran one of my pictures through it, though, it didn't give me the flash effect that I wanted. It handed me back, I'm black, so it handed me back myself as a white woman with a thinner nose and lighter skin. And what you're describing is why this happened. So AI has been trained on all of these Instagram faces. But this is scary because, I mean, people are doing this to such a degree. What are you finding about maybe, like, you know, dysmorphia on what someone's face actually looks like? What is that doing to us when we're continually doing this? And then people are posting these things out into the world. I mean, some people are actually blind to it. I was horrified by it. Also kind of disappointed because I paid some money for this app, you know?
6: You should sue them. No, that's horrible. That's horrible. And imagine if you were 16, right? It's crushing to think about. And, you know, to be a teenage girl is a nightmare as it is. You know, we have no end of studies about how any time on visual social media is profoundly destructive to the mental health and confidence and kind of sense of autonomy in young girls and teenagers and young women. But yeah, you see it everywhere. There was a 12-year-old that went viral on TikTok for her anti-aging skin routine. If you look on non-visual forms of social media, you know, like on Reddit, or on Twitter, on any place, you'll find teenagers wondering, you know, should I start getting Botox? I'm 18. Like, I'm starting to see signs of aging. You will have 20-somethings wondering if they should get a facelift because they think they have jowls. I'm in my late 30s and I was Googling, you know, I'm 37. Should I get a facelift? Just trying to see what one would see if one were to Google this. And, you know, I tried it on my husband's phone. I tried it on my, you know, I tried it on incognito. And all of the first search results say, you know, probably not a full one, but a mini one could be good. And the most naysaying opinion I could find was someone saying, no, just do Botox instead. Just do Botox and injectables instead. Don't get a, you know, don't get a full, just mini or Botox. Basically, if you are a young woman and you are interfacing with the internet, there is essentially no system that will tell you your face is good as it is. And there's no end to the systems that will say, improve it, perfect it. And there's something interesting happening where young people are getting Botox in their 20s. Like there was, you know, a recent statistic, there was a 75% increase from 2019 to 2022 in people under the age of 20 getting Botox and filler. I think there were something like 50,000 injectable procedures performed in 2024 on people age 20 or younger. You know, these are not massive numbers, but that's, you know, it's pretty wild to think about.
15: Right. Because this is interesting that you try to search on other people's phones, including your husband's phone, because I guess you assume that because he's a male, he's part of a different algorithm and it might have a different output for you. So you're basically saying if you're on online, there's kind of no way to get around it.
6: Yeah, there is nothing online right now that is telling people that what is human is good specifically for being human, right? It's just the drive towards optimization that has, you know, that has encompassed and driven like every tech industry, all of Silicon Valley for the past 20 years. It's really, it's come to roost in our faces and bodies and souls. Like, I mean, it feels like, it feels like what is happening. I mean, the feeling that I had that made me start writing this, I was just like, the face is kind of separating from the person and the person is separating from the soul. And this is being systemically encouraged by kind of any single thing you'll find on the internet.
15: Our guest today is New Yorker staff writer Gia Tolentino. We'll be right back after a short break. I'm Tanya Mosley, and this is Fresh Air.

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4: This is Fresh Air. I'm Tanya Mosley, and my guest today is Gia Tolentino, staff writer at The New Yorker. 7 years ago, she coined the term Instagram face, capturing the beauty ideal of the social media era. Her latest piece, Our Plastic Surgery Nightmare, argues that we've entered a new age of cosmetic enhancement, one designed to be invisible with facelifts that leave no trace, teenagers asking strangers online if surgery is their only hope, and artificial intelligence generating flawless faces that are resetting the beauty standard. Tolentino says what's changing isn't just how we look, it's our relationship to reality itself. She is also the author of the best-selling essay collection, Trick Mirror. One of the paradoxes at the center of this essay is also that plastic surgery is becoming both detectable and more extreme at the same time. And the Mar-a-Lago face in particular is a good example of this. Can you describe it for us?
5: I feel kind of a fondness for what's called Mar-a-Lago face because it's almost quaint, you know. So Mar-a-Lago face is if you have observed the faces of the women of the second Trump administration, this is Mar-a-Lago face. It's kind of like Instagram face. It's as if kind of the Kardashian-esque beauty standard of 2016 has ported itself 10 years later to the seat of American power and added quite a lot of makeup to it. Like it's what plastic surgery used to be, where it flaunts itself, where it kind of flaunts its lack of relationship to human reality, which I find kind of funny and I find almost quaint. And it also, you know, there's a way in which it mirrors the actual political policy as of the Trump administration, where power is displayed in, you know, proudly disconnecting from reality altogether. And in that
4: way, you're
5: Mar-a-Lago,
4: saying that these Botox and filler faces and the approach to governing are basically the same gesture.
5: It's saying that what is given, what is human, doesn't matter. I'm going to slash it to bits and, you know, put some gold and lipstick on it. And we're going to, you know, it's the equivalent of the Trump ballroom, basically, in human face form. And, you know, there's also something it's so aggressively female, you know, this is certainly not a new observation, but it's very interesting to watch, you know, people that are very much against trans healthcare, gender affirming, you know, medical care, display a beauty look that is nothing if not gender affirming. It's fundamentally gender affirming surgery, like much plastic surgery is.
4: So for like a Mar-a-Lago woman, she's performing maximal femininity. And for the men, which we're going to get into, this looks maxing, they're kind of surgically building maximal maleness.
5: Totally.
4: It's almost drag.
5: It's drag, which is why it's always been so funny to me to see Republicans be so against drag and children's exposure to drag and against, again, like trans-affirming, gender-affirming medical care, because essentially all plastic surgery, you know, the hair transplants that men are getting in Turkey, you know, the breast implants and nose jobs of, you know, a more innocent time of the 80s and 90s when those were the only things that, you know, that people maybe got. It's gender affirming surgery.
6: So there is a version of this playing out with the trad wife trend, these influencers who have lots of followers, sometimes millions of followers, they're kind of performing a femininity in another way too, is with their kitchen, standing in their kitchens and in these prairie dresses, they're being domestic, they're performing submission. It's femininity content in a way. And how does this kind of fit into what you're describing, this world of face altering?
5: Well, I think that there is the tradwife thing, you know, there are some very kind of obvious built-in contradictions and paradoxes in it, right? Where the women that are most famous as tradwives, they are not tradwives, they are million-dollar business people, right? Mm-hmm. They are entrepreneurs, they make more money than their husbands, you know, they're heads of enormous businesses. And, you know, there's a similar kind of contradiction with the kind of Mar-a-Lago face territory where, let's say, you know, the Trump administration, its point of view on public health is, you know, it's funny to have the beauty look of the second Trump administration be so overtly artificial, one that is only possible with injecting, you know, synthetic substances into your face, and at the same time they're saying raw milk only, you know, be skeptical of your vaccine schedule. Yeah, like there's a similar built-in contradiction between the, you know, the aggressively prescribed naturalness, quote unquote, and then what the faces look like and what actually has to go into the faces for them to look like that.
6: Let's take a short break. If you're just joining us, my guest is Gia Tolentino, staff writer at The New Yorker. Her latest piece is called Our Plastic Surgery Nightmare. It's about the new era of undetectable cosmetic surgery and what it's doing to our sense of what's real. We'll continue our conversation after a short break. This is Fresh Air.
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6: This is Fresh Air, and today I'm talking with Gia Tolentino of The New Yorker. Her latest piece is about the new era of invisible plastic surgery, from six-figure facelifts to AI-generated faces, and why she says it's eroding our connection to reality. We have been more or less talking about women, but I want to bring men into this conversation because some of the strangest reporting in this piece is about young men. There is a 20-year-old influencer who got famous for, among other things, hitting his own jaw with a hammer to look hotter. And what's interesting is I brought this up to my kids and they were like, oh yeah, they knew his name right away. So for listeners who have never heard the word, looks maxing, and this guy, tell us about both. What is looks maxing and who is this guy?
5: Well, if you'll permit me to again rewind a little bit to last decade. So looks maxing is a fundamentally reactionary anti-feminist ideology that came out of something, these larger political and discursive changes that happened on the internet last decade, right? So if we can, you know, travel our minds through time to, you know, an era where Obama was president and, you know, there were women's magazines and there were feminist websites and Twitter still seemed like a kind of democratizing medium rather than whatever it is now. And so there were all of these social changes where young women, you know, feminism was ascendant. It was kind of culturally dominant. There was an annoying strain of it that, you know, I'm sure you remember there were kind of t-shirts that were like, Lord grant me the confidence of a mediocre white man. You know, there were mugs that said male tears. And, you know, this came with I think a pretty flippant version of beauty. This also came with the sort of Dove Real Beauty where it was like, it was positioned as an issue of feminist importance to make sure all women were beautiful. And I remember being in my 20s and thinking, no. We should say that beauty matters less, not more.
6: Say more about that, because that was the time period when, yes, the Dove commercials were really big. There was sort of the burgeoning body positivity movement.
5: Yeah. And, you know, the body positivity movement, it's, you know, it was wonderful and it carried these negative consequences, right? Like it was incredibly meaningful in that the body positivity movement was trying to say and also to commercialize the idea that any kind of body is gorgeous and any, you know, all bodies, all skin tones, all levels of physical ability, that there's beauty in every human, which is something that I believe. But underneath it, there was a need, you know, to prove that, to render that ideology kind of workable culturally. What had to be attached was that these bodies can be kind of commercially declared beautiful. Mm. And that to me is where the danger crept in. It was like, we're going to have to successfully commodify every different kind of body to prove that all bodies are beautiful. And I remember I worked for the website Jezebel at the time, and I remember feeling like this was a little bit of a trap, like that we were making it politically important to designate everyone as beautiful, like in an ad campaign or something, where I actually think the trap for women to begin with is the idea that everyone needs to be beautiful.
6: So, right. So looks maxing comes from these men's groups on the internet, and they were organized around this conviction that basically women don't have or don't deserve equal rights. And this guy in particular that hit his face with the jaw, I mean, who is he and where does he come in all of this?
5: So we're talking about Clavicular, who is a 20-year-old influencer who's gotten very famous for, you know, having done microdoses of meth since he was a teenager to lose weight and on these peptides and hitting his jaw with a hammer to, you know, become more beautiful. But again, yes, he's part of a community called Looks Maxers, which all came up in reaction to the chatter of feminism that was happening last decade. Women asserting themselves as people, they're reacting to Me Too, to women saying, you cannot sexually assault us in the workplace, et cetera, et cetera. There was this kind of wave of confidence. You know, I have two young daughters. Like, girls learn as early as elementary school that they have to be kind of all these things, charming and pert and competent and interesting, and they should try to be pretty in order to evade kind of the male contempt that hangs in the world like a cloud, like atmosphere. For the first time last decade, there was kind of visible female contempt in the air as well, you know, that you could maybe see through those mugs that said male tears, etc. And this tipped this particular community of men, the kind of men's rights manosphere people, into this reactionary, you know, political ideology that held like women are subhuman, they are stupid, they're superficial, you know, they're lesser than us. And Looks Maxing came out of this paradigm of men of the world of dating apps and men for the first time being judged the way that women have historically been judged by men. You know, men's bodies and faces for the first time, really, I think, through dating app culture, could be dissected the way that women's looks have always been dissected.
6: But here, Gia, is the part. Okay, so Gia, here's the part that I'm still trying to wrap my head around with this. So Clavicular is so popular, he gets other guys to also do this thing. They think that, you know, breaking their jaw kind of like helps make their jawline stronger and working out a lot and all of that kind of stuff. But for all of this obsession around their looks and being hot, you write that the Looks Maxers don't actually seem interested in sex. And there is a similar phenomenon with young women, too. What is all this beauty for, if not desire?
5: Right. So that's the thing, right? Because looks maxing is an ideology that came out of kind of explicitly anti-woman thing. These are ostensibly straight men that are trying to become more beautiful. Where, as I write, you know, in my kind of degraded millennial youth, if you wanted to get hotter really fast, you usually were trying to, have some sort of fun, exciting new sex, you know, out of it. Mm-hmm. And that is so conspicuously absent. It is, like you said, it is beauty. It is trying to summon kind of hotness, but with almost this unbelievably cold, hateful attitude towards not just the bodies of others, but even your own, right? There's eros is totally absent. There's no desire to get closer to the body of another person. When the looks maxers talk about women, who they call foids, short for female humanoids, they want to get hotter so that they can attract women, but as a display of dominance and conquest exclusively. Like, any sense that it is pleasurable in and of itself to be with another person, to be intimate with another person, you know, to show yourself to another person and to be seen and to see them, that's so conspicuously absent from the way that they talk about their bodies and the bodies of others. And that, too, is part of the larger sense that, you know, we're decoupling from the physical entirely, which is so strange because we're talking about the face and the body.
6: So if it's not for desire, if it's not to attract someone, ultimately, who is it for?
5: Well, increasingly, it seems to be for the disembodied collective, right? It seems to be for the virtual audience. Like, I feel that I sense a kind of an eroticization of disembodied collective attention, like maximal likes, maximal viewers. And again, for young people, that does kind of convert into maximal profit. I mean, Clavicular only became Clavicular because he's doing this all so ostentatiously that people will watch, and he can make tapping himself on the jaw with a hammer on a Twitch stream his full-time job and actually get quite rich because of it. Mm-hmm. And so there's kind of an eroticization through that, almost of capital itself, which is, again, probably the most anti-human thing you could ever eroticize.
6: Mm. Are there other time periods that rhyme with this time period? I mean, you actually did gesture in your piece to the way that looks maxers see race and disability, kind of similar to how a eugenist would.
5: Yeah, if you go on the big looks maxer forums, you know, they have these message boards with all of these ways that you can improve your faces and bodies, and, you know, they get really arcane. And, you know, it harkens
6: because this
5: back.
6: Is all about like face symmetry and all of those types of things. That's what we're talking about.
5: Yeah, and looks maxing is overtly racist, the way that you know, Instagram face, that was kind of tacitly racist. Looks maxers are pretty overtly white supremacist. They pretty overtly see the kind of white male, quote unquote, Chad as kind of the alpha human, and non-white males as inferior, and the same with women. You know, it's a reactionary retreat against last decade's idea that what if everyone was worthy? It's a really clear reaction against that and a repudiation of that.
6: Let's talk a little bit about who's fighting against this trend, because you mentioned before that you have written for several feminist publications in the past, Jezebel and The Hairpin, those feminist blogs from the 2010s. That whole ecosystem seems to have gone away. So what do you think was lost when those kinds of magazines closed, and what's replaced them?
5: I don't think anything has replaced it. You know, the conspicuous absence of any women's media, really, you know, let alone explicitly feminist media, where 10 years ago there were many websites that were designated explicitly feminist that are basically not functioning or gone now. You can feel the absence of it. You could feel it in the coverage of the Epstein files, of the Plattner story, right? Mm. There is not a healthy conversation about women's lives and the political dimensions of it and these things. There's been no replacement whatsoever. And I thought about, so I worked at these websites in the 2010s. But when Jezebel launched in 2007, one of their first posts was kind of about this. They offered $10,000 to anyone who could give them a non-retouched photo that had appeared on the cover of a woman's glossy magazine. Because they said, we are distorting what women actually look like in a way that is disciplinary and punitive and distorting our sense of who we are and what we should be. Right. And they got that image. It was a, you know, it was an image of Faith Hill on the cover of Redbook. And I thought, you know, 20 years later, how doesn't that feel wildly quaint to you? I mean, it feels, I found it so almost moving, right? That we thought that we could still hold the line like this, that we thought that we could push back in this way. And now we are swamped, you know, in a tsunami of unreality. And I think that right now, you know, it feels almost like I'm making a second wave argument even in talking to you about this, right? Like, I think what's replaced it is now this idea, there's almost no source. It's like when I was saying I Googled, like, should I get a facelift at, you know, in my 30s, and the most cautionary words I could find were, no, just do Botox and filler instead, right? Mm-hmm. There's a conspicuous absence of a critical feminist dialogue saying, here are the structural forces, here are the hierarchical, here's the economic, you know, laying out the political dimensions of even something as superficial as what we're doing to our faces. They're real, and I do think they matter, and there's an absence of publications. You know, Redbook is itself out of business. All the glossy magazines that Jezebel was protesting in the first place, they don't publish anymore.
6: If you're just joining us, my guest is New Yorker staff writer Gia Tolentino. Her new piece, Our Plastic Surgery Nightmare, is about the rise of undetectable cosmetic surgery and what it's doing to our grip on reality. We'll be back after a short break. 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
1: Things altering her face, says she'd be heartbroken if her daughter got surgery as a teenager. And I'm just wondering, when you look at your kids, what do you see coming for them, and what is your plan to navigate it?
2: Let me illustrate this with an anecdote. So a few months ago, my five-year-old daughter had seen a friend that, you know, had been handed a phone at drop-off or had been handed a phone at pickup or something. She was like, "Mom, when can I get a phone?" And my husband was walking through the hallway, and he just started laughing. And my daughter was like, "Why did he laugh?" And he was like, "Because I know that how much that broke her heart." And she was like, "Well, Mom, why did that break your heart?" And I was like, "How do I explain this to a five-year-old?" Mm-hmm. And what I said to her is, I was like, your imagination, your sense of freedom, your sense of what's possible is the most beautiful thing about you. And as soon as you get a phone, all of that will start to shrink. All of that will become endangered. The most wonderful things about you will be captured and rendered inadequate by the phone. And I think that's true, you know, I think that will be true with her, inevitably, her relationship to her physical self. She'll find herself perfect and amazing until she sees the things on the screen that start to tell her, you know, you can find fault and you can improve. And I, you know, I guess I think about my own behavior as the only thing I can really control. You know, I guess I want her to see me valorizing the human and valorizing, you know, the actually human, and not trying to improve and protect and beautify myself and my life in a way that where it seems like that's a priority.
1: How do you do that? Because, I mean, you write that the beauty ideal is basically a mark of obedience. And then you admit on many days you still want it. You want to be seen as conventionally attractive. And I'm not going to lie, even at my big old age, I want it too. So how do you even resist something that you still want?
2: Yeah, I think that's the question, right? I think that's the question that I hope that this piece raises, right? And it's a larger question. It doesn't just have to do with beauty. How do we look at a world where the incentives are so anti-human, and how do we deal with it? How do we live within it? And where do we hold our ground? And I think the answer is specific to every person, but I think specifically with me, I wrote about optimization in my book in 2017, and after I wrote about it, it became clear that I could feel a difference within myself. I could feel a difference from wanting to perpetually improve and perfect versus trying to take care. And I think just on a personal level, that's the division I'm trying to draw for myself, right? That I can enjoy going to yoga, trying to get stronger. You know, I mean, I dye my hair blonde. You know, I wear makeup every day. Like, I have no cred as, you know, a second wave radical that's resisting this altogether. And, you know, I don't think it's wrong to want to be beautiful. And there's one of the reasons I think there's a pleasure from a young age. We probably also understood there's kind of a pleasure in seeing, like, what could I be? Like, girls are lovely. Girls want to self-improve.
1: It's a rite of passage.
2: And the way that that gets captured by these systems is almost what I want to, you know, what I feel the desire to protect in my daughter. How do we separate the desire to kind of make something of yourself from the desire that will lead you straight to capture in all of these systems? And I think for me, you know, I just never want her to see me becoming deranged by this, becoming actually captured by it. I think she will see me her whole life, you know, responding to it, living within the system, you know, but I never want her to see within me that the purpose of being a woman is to be as beautiful as possible all the time, you know, and to never look old, to never change, to always look like I did when I was 26. I never want her to see those incentives that exist on the internet be written on my actual activities in life. And I hope I can hold myself to that for her sake, you know?
1: Gia Tolentino, thank you so much for this conversation.
2: Thank you so much for having me.
1: Gia Tolentino is a staff writer at The New Yorker. Her new piece is called "Our Plastic Surgery Nightmare." Tomorrow on Fresh Air, the creator of the

Netflix series Beef, Lee Sung-jin. His second season, about rage, class, and blackmail at a country club, just earned 16 Emmy nominations. He spent two decades writing for other people's shows before he started telling stories from his own life. I hope you can join us. Keep up with what's on the show and get highlights of our interviews. Follow us on Instagram at NPR Fresh Air. Fresh Air's executive producer is Sam Brigger. Our technical director and engineer is Audrey Bentham. Our engineer today is Adam Staniszewski. Our interviews and reviews are produced and edited by Phyllis Myers, Anne-Marie Baldonado, Lauren Krenzel, Teresa Madden, Monique Nazareth, Thea Challoner, Susan Yakundi, Anna Bauman, and Nico Gonzalez-Whistler. Our digital media producer is Molly C.B. Nesper. Roberta Shorrock directs the show. With Terry Gross, I'm Tanya Mosley.

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6: From a standoff at County Commissioner's Court to plant emissions in residential areas and beyond, there's a lot going on these days in Fort Bend County. So much so, we need two reporters to tell you all about it. I'm Craig Cohen. Today on Houston Matters, we catch up with both the former and current Fort Bend County Bureau reporters for Houston Public Media, Natalie Weber and Melissa Inahe.
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6: Also this hour, from last week's Central Texas floods to tropical weather in the Gulf near Florida this week, we're reminded that we always need to be weather aware. Houstonians with pets also need to think about other things whenever storms threaten. We'll discuss with and welcome dog and cat care questions for Houston area veterinarian Dr. Lori Teller. We'll start with a news update. Stay with us.
7: Live from NPR News in Washington, I'm Janine Herbst. The Trump administration and Saudi Arabia signed a nuclear power cooperation agreement that the Energy Department says could lead to the kingdom enriching its own fuel for nuclear reactors. That has some in Congress worried that the Saudis could use the fuel for weapons. Matthew Bunn, a former advisor in the Clinton administration, has more on why the Saudis would want a civilian program.
8: They say that they would like to make nuclear energy to cover their domestic needs so they can export more of their oil and make more money. But they also want to provide the foundation over time for having more options to move toward nuclear weapons should they feel the need.
7: Speaking there on NPR's All Things Considered, President Trump will have to make the case to Congress that giving a different deal to Saudi, an ally that Iran doesn't get, is a good strategy. This as the U.S. and Iran continue to trade attacks. President Trump started the war in February. At least 18 U.S. service members have been killed. The ex-wife of the ICE officer who fatally shot a man in Maine last week alleges that he had a history of domestic violence and racist comments. As NPR's Meg Anderson reports, ICE is in the midst of a hiring surge, and some worry that they could be cutting corners in vetting new hires.
9: The details about the ICE officer's past should have raised red flags. That's according to Kenneth Corey, who spent more than three decades with the New York City Police.
10: You want to make sure that the people that you're hiring have the temperament and disposition necessary to do the job.
9: At the NYPD, he says recruits go through a background check and psychological tests, and the agency also interviews neighbors and former employers, and looks up school records and police reports. All that takes time. ICE has hired more than 12,000 officers in less than a year. In a statement, DHS says it applies all the, quote, proper personnel vetting regulations, but did not provide specifics. Meg Anderson, NPR News.
7: The U.S. is reporting the highest number of measles cases since 1991, nearly 2,300, according to a tracker from Johns Hopkins. NPR's Maria Godoy reports.
11: Here's another way to put it. The U.S. has reported more measles cases in the last 18 months than in the previous 24 years combined. Last year, the case count broke 2,000, a number not seen since 1992. The resurgence of measles comes amid falling vaccination rates. Dr. William Moss of Johns Hopkins says large outbreaks in South Carolina and Utah drove up case counts earlier this year.
12: And then we've continued to have smaller outbreaks in other areas. So currently, over the past 2 weeks, where we've largely seen cases is in central Virginia and in southeastern Pennsylvania.
11: Meanwhile, many local health departments are grappling with staff and funding cuts. Maria Godoy, NPR News.
7: You're listening to NPR News from Washington. The House today approved legislation barring members of Congress from buying individual stock. That advances a bipartisan ethics proposal both sides have supported but have failed to enact. But the bill would exempt the president from the trading ban, and its future in the Senate is uncertain. Critics say it falls short of a true stock trading ban because it would let lawmakers keep stocks they already own and continue selling them. This is how lawmakers prepare to leave for a month-long recess. One of an internet-famous pair of bald eagles known as Jackie and Shadow that live high above Big Bear Lake in California may be in critical condition. That's according to a wildlife rescue group. From member station KVCR, Madison Ament has more.
13: The Ojai Raptor Center said in an Instagram post that the eagle believed to be Jackie has severe anemia and kidney issues, and that veterinarians are trying to determine the cause. The eagle was brought to them after it was seen fighting with two younger eagles last Friday. Friends of Big Bear Valley, which operates the 24/7 live stream of the Eagle's Nest, says Jackie has not been seen in several days. Jackie is not banded, so wildlife officials cannot ID her. They say the eagle does not appear to have any physical injuries. For NPR News, I'm Madison Ament in San Bernardino.
7: U.S. futures contracts are trading flat at this hour. By the closing bell today, the Dow was down 6 points. The Nasdaq down 146 points. That's more than 0.5%. The S&P 500 was down 10. I'm Janine Herbst, NPR News in Washington.
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16: This is Houston Matters. I'm Craig Cohen. Good morning. Thanks for joining us here on News 88.7 and on Houston Public Media's YouTube channel. Coming up this hour, our regular Wednesday political roundup and comedian Dulce Sloan. 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
17: Good morning, Craig. 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
16: And that's what this campaign will do. 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We are closing in on reaching that $4.4 million. Where are we?
17: That's right. We still need about $415,000 to get there.
16: That's great. 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
16: I think one thing we can definitively say about Greater Houston is that it is never boring here. 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
16: 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For now, Melissa, thank you very much.
17: Thank you.
16: The number of U.S. casualties during the war with Iran is up to 18, including a Texan, 19-year-old Private Isabella Gonzalez from Carrollton. As the casualty count rises, so does the financial cost of the war. According to U.S. Defense Secretary Pete Hegseth, the war with Iran has already cost $37.5 billion. That was not money funded for that purpose. Hegseth appeared before the Senate Appropriations Committee Tuesday, seeking tens of billions more in supplemental funding. In all, Republicans are preparing a $95 billion package that would fund the military, along with other White House priorities, including $10 billion in grants to convince states to adopt stricter voter registration requirements the president's been unable to convince Congress to adopt. Let's discuss these and other developments in politics now in our regular Wednesday political roundup today with Renee Cross, Senior Director of the University of Houston's Hobby School of Public Affairs, and Mark Jones, Political Science Fellow at Rice University's Baker Institute for Public Policy. Good morning to you
18: both. Good morning.
19: Morning, Craig.
16: All right. So first of all, how was Hegseth met by the Senate Appropriations Committee, as well as, I guess, some protesters at the hearing Tuesday, Renee?
18: Well, apparently no one's overly happy with Secretary Hegseth at this point. Both Democrats and Republicans were pretty strong in their questioning. This is something that I think they're going to really have to work on to sway the opinions, again, of congressional members of both sides. This is not a popular war. as you mentioned, we've already spent $37.5 billion. He's asking for another $67.5 billion. And this is just interim funding. This isn't even long-term funding. So I think he's got a pretty tough hill to climb.
16: Mark, is that your read of it?
19: Oh, definitely. And this is a case where we have a war that's very unpopular and is very costly. And many Americans also don't see the exit strategy that the Trump administration has as how is Trump actually going to successfully conclude this endeavor. There was a time a few weeks ago where it seemed like things were calming down and we were moving towards some sort of rapprochement. But that's all out the window now. The conflict has escalated. And I think for many senators, also that 37.5 billion number, they think is probably underselling it and that actually more has been spent, but the administration, for political reasons, is going with the lowest number that they can at least partially justify.
16: That said, we are just a few months from midterm elections. The Senate's filibuster rule wouldn't apply to this. It doesn't apply to appropriations. So like other budget packages, if this additional spending were to go forward, it would just need a simple majority, which Republicans have. So do you really see a mass defection in terms of votes from the Trump administration on this issue?
18: I think there could be. Again, it's very unpopular. This war has been unpopular from the get-go, and that's not always the case. We usually see some sort of rally around the flag effect, and that has not been the case with this particular war. And you know, this insistence of continuing, particularly after countless times that they say it's over, this is over, and it's not. When people are worried about how to pay for groceries, whether they're going to be able to find another job or not, you know, people don't really understand why we're in this war, much less the strategy or an exit strategy. Again, they are focused on groceries and gas prices.
19: Right. Well, and I think also while Republicans have a, in theory, 53-47 majority, if you say Mitch McConnell is sort of MIA with hospitalization, Senator Kennedy from Louisiana, who Trump effectively ousted, showed that he's has some real questions and issues with this whole package. You have Rand Paul, who is out of Kentucky, who never is always on board with the president. Susan Collins is facing a very difficult Senate run up in Maine. Lisa Murkowski can never be entirely relied on. Tom Tillis from North Carolina is sort of always an open book. So it's not a slam dunk for Republicans on the Senate side. And then they still have the House with a very narrow majority where just a few defections could effectively scuttle it.
16: Some of those senators you've mentioned have on any number of votes through the years been very vocal in sharing how they're, quote unquote, troubled by a circumstance or outraged and then hold their nose and vote for whatever the thing is. You think this is different?
19: I mean, I think what would probably would happen is we might see some modifications. That is that they will eventually vote for it, but they'll want something in return. And therefore, Trump will not get everything he wants, or there'll be a lot more caveats on some of the issues.
16: Okay, to that end, how about a war powers resolution? The House approved one that would limit the president's ability to wage war. Some Republicans joined Democrats to pass that. The Senate has voted many, many times, almost a dozen times, I think now, on that head and has not passed it. Could that change this week as they attempt another vote with this price tag attached?
18: It certainly could be. I mean, it's setting up to be a perfect storm for this to finally pass.
19: Yeah, I agree. I think especially with some of the senators, like Susan Collins is a good example, who have to really be thinking about November, and that would be one way for her to distance herself from an unpopular President Trump, who in Maine is not helping her in terms of winning votes.
18: I think what Mark just said about being unpopular is a key to this as far as why it might be different now. You're exactly right. They've spoken out against certain initiatives and then they cave. But he's never been as unpopular as he is right now. And going into November, where everything seems to be going against Republicans, they may not be willing to cave this time.
16: Is the $10 billion in state grants an end around to get these stricter voter registration requirements in the controversial and so far not supported SAVE Act adopted? Or is it an admission that such election changes are up to the states themselves?
19: Well, I think it definitely shows that the president realizes the SAVE Act is not going to pass. So this is one way for him to maybe provide some carrots for states to implement some of the reforms. The reality is that it's likely to sort of divide the way we are politically. Republican states will take some of the money. So I would suspect if that is included in the budget, Texas will benefit because it will take the money and implement some voter integrity initiatives. But I don't see California or New York State or Illinois doing anything different because they don't want the money if they actually have to implement some of the president's desired reforms.
16: Renee, the president did make that primetime address pitch, essentially, for the SAVE Act last Thursday night. How was it received?
18: Well, I don't think it was received in the direction that perhaps he meant it to be. He didn't really bring up anything new. He rehashed the 2020 election results. And as expected, of course, Democrats came out against the speech. But a number of Republicans did as well. For example, even on Fox the next day, they pretty much skirted around the whole speech. So we're just not seeing a lot of buy-in, again, even among Republicans. This isn't something they want to waste time talking about. They want to talk about the economy and things that matter to people right now.
16: Even if this $10 billion in this package is approved, and even if some states do adopt some of essentially the SAVE Act's provisions, would they still potentially be subject to court challenges?
19: They would, but it really depends on what aspects of the SAVE Act are adopted. Some of them are relatively uncontroversial, or at least less controversial, related to issues of voter photo identification. Others, though, that say would end mail voting are very controversial. But the states actually have a lot of leeway in terms of choosing how they deal with things like voter photo ID, how they deal with mail voting. So while they would be challenged, many of them would be upheld by the Supreme Court eventually.
16: And, of course, depending on which provision, you could still see circumstances where there are burdens on some groups of Americans that are not on others, most notably, and we've talked about this in past weeks, and we talked about last week, women who have, primarily women who have gotten married, who change their names and move addresses at some point.
18: They're going to have to show proof of U.S. citizenship again.
16: Yeah.
18: So that is probably the most controversial piece and new piece. Like Mark said, we've seen various states go through various requirements of photo voter ID. So that one probably would withstand any type of legal challenges. This other one, maybe not so much.
16: We are discussing developments in the world of politics with Renee Cross from the University of Houston and Mark Jones from Rice University. In a few minutes, we'll discuss the latest election news, developments surrounding ICE in Houston, and much more as Houston Matters continues on News 88.7 and YouTube.
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16: This is Houston Matters. I'm Craig Cohen. Let's welcome back Melissa Anahe now as we continue to discuss this week's Resiliency Fund campaign and what it means for you and for Houston Public Media. Hello again, Melissa.
17: Hi, hello. This is an important time here. You know, maybe News 88.7 is in your car, in your kitchen, at your desk, or when something big is happening.
16: We're coming to you today because Houston Public Media lost $2.2 million annually in federal support, and we can't make that up or move on without supporters like you.
17: Yes, and we're about 9% of the way there, and your gift helps keep this service here for your routine, your questions, and your community.
16: I guess I want to clarify the math there, because 9%, either we look at it one way or the other way. We could say that's actually 90% of the way there, or 9% left to go, left to raise.
17: Yes.
16: Either way, the response from Greater Houston has been astounding. We are far less than half a million, like $400-something thousand dollars left to raise towards $4.4 million. That $2.2 million over a year for 2 years will have been made up. That's amazing.
17: Yes, and I really appreciate you clarifying the math there. 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We thank you, especially in the last hour we had a donor give over $1,500. 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
16: And if you give it that $1,500 a year amount or higher, you can become a member of our studio society, and there are a variety of perks associated with that. But the bottom line is that you're making a leadership gift in ensuring the future of this service and making it available for everyone, including some folks that are just not in a position to contribute financially themselves. 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
17: I couldn't agree more with you, Craig. 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
16: Of course, we're all keeping an eye on the weather. It's going to be awfully hot today. We've been following that tropical storm that, yeah, it's kind of coming here, but kind of breaking up along the way, and it's not going to actually have a real significant impact on us. Get some scattered
18: showers.
16: You
18: never know, Craig.
16: Yeah, I know, I know, but you know, it's tracking in a way that we should feel relatively calm about. 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We just had the World Cup here in Houston. There's a lot going on in Greater Houston. 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
16: This is Houston Matters. I'm Craig Cohen. We're in the middle of our regular Wednesday political roundup today with Renee Cross, Senior Director of the Hobby School of Public Affairs at the University of Houston, and Mark Jones, Political Science Fellow at Rice University's Baker Institute for Public Policy. A federal judge Monday ordered the Department of Homeland Security not to deport a witness in the fatal shooting of Houstonian Lorenzo Salgado Araujo by a federal immigration agent 2 weeks ago. The order by U.S. District Judge Keith Ellison also says Jose Trinidad Rojas Pliego, a passenger in Salgado Araujo's van during the shooting, cannot be transferred to an ICE facility outside the Southern District of Texas while the man seeks a release from ICE detention. This all comes in as investigations into the shooting by the FBI, the Texas Rangers, and the Harris County DA's office all continue. We got a couple of weeks' distance now from the shooting. What do you see as the potential political implications as these investigations continue and likely more court battles will ensue over the coming weeks and maybe months? Renee?
18: Well, I think that's the political implications is one of the reasons that we saw a delay in response from Governor Abbott, for example. It took about a week before he made any public statement. However, he did come out and say, okay, you know, we do need to get a handle on undocumented people. However, no one should be in fear of their life. And I think came out rather strongly about the need for ICE's, some of their actions, but also to be done in a manner that we're not worried about people being killed. On the other side of the aisle, I think this is just serving to be a huge galvanizer for Democrats. I mean, it's something that's very tangible, and people can see, they see it, and it's on the news every day, just like we saw the protest at City Hall. I don't think this is going to go away anytime soon. So this is yet another reason that Democrats may go out to vote in November where they may or may not have otherwise.
16: Yeah, Mark, we had another story involving ICE. A rising HISD senior was detained by ICE agents Friday, then released from detention on Monday. 18-year-old Alim Garipov is from Russia, attends Bel Air High School, and was allowed entry into the U.S. in 2022, but overstayed his visa while reportedly pursuing asylum. Is it clear why he was arrested and then days later released?
19: No, I mean, I think it's indicative of the immigration process in the United States in that it's very random and effectively sometimes one policy is applied, sometimes another is. That there's a lot of discretion for ICE as well as for individual immigration judges in determining what they do. And so this is a case where sometimes the situation or the impact is much more negative. That is, he could have been deported. Other times it's you're released. And so I think it highlights the fact that our immigration system is really broken. And the process is pretty chaotic in the sense that sometimes something can happen to you and it's very negative, you know, in case of death or deportation. Other times it's relatively minor and it depends on which actual agents you are involved in and who intervenes in your case and how strongly and what the context is at the time. For instance, he may not have been released as easily had the ICE shooting not occurred the previous weeks and the pressure being on ICE to not be seen as aggressive and punitive.
16: Renee, you mentioned earlier in the hour how the focus for a lot of voters remains on the economy. And yet, we have Iran, we have ICE, we have all of these other stories that just keep kind of pushing their way into our consciousness, into our politics. Since the start of his second term, President Trump has made some attempts to stimulate the economy and turn focus towards it, but they've largely revolved around tariffs, some of which have been challenged and tossed out in court, some of which have been employed and not had the intended effect. On Monday, the president imposed 50% tariffs on most Canadian goods. He says Canada is unfairly discriminating against American cars, alcohol, and dairy products, though this tariff is more broad than that. To date, what tariffs have survived court challenges? They haven't exactly helped the economy, have they?
18: Nothing. Absolutely nothing comes to mind as far as any of these things that actually helped. All we are seeing as residents, voters, and so forth are rising prices that are related to the tariffs. We have not had any type of relief yet. Now, President Trump says that these things take time, but there's no indication that we're going in the right direction.
16: What should we anticipate with these Canadian tariffs, Mark?
19: Well, one, they could actually get postponed. So with the president, you never know if they're going to be implemented until the day comes for them to be implemented. But in the short term, it'll be a rise in prices for imported goods from Canada. And that's been the major impact of tariffs, because for companies actually to respond to, say, start producing the things that we presently import requires certainty about what the rules of the game are going to be for the medium to long term. And if there's one thing with the Trump administration that's very clear is rules can change at a moment's notice. So companies that might, in theory, benefit from higher tariffs on Canada in terms would need to invest in factories and production lines. And they're simply not going to do that if they think that, well, you know, this could end in a few weeks. So all the president's doing with whether it's Iran, whether it's with the rogue actions of ICE agents and aggressive actions there, or if this tariffs is inflicting pain on American consumers, which is not going to help Republicans in November, especially for the Canadian tariffs, states like Michigan and Maine that have a lot of interaction with Canada and are going to be more affected by these tariffs than, say, Texas. There, the pain is just going to hurt people like, say, the Republican Senate candidate in Michigan, Mike Rogers, or the Republican Senate candidate in Maine, Susan Collins.
16: All right. You mentioned the Senate and elections. What's the latest with the U.S. Senate race here in Texas? What should we know?
18: Well, we've seen the last quarter's fundraising hauls, and James Tallarico raked in about three times as much as the Republican opponent, Ken Paxton. On a local level, we've seen Orlando Sanchez, who's running for county judge.
16: This is in Harris County.
18: As in Harris County. Is there any other county?
16: Yes, there is.
19: There's Fort Bend County.
16: Many, many other counties.
18: 253 more, actually. Yes. But anyway, so Orlando Sanchez raised about $35,000 more than the Democratic opponent of Letitia Plummer. Neither one of them are setting the house on fire in terms of fundraising, but for a local election, it's still early.
16: Back to the Senate race, will we see a debate between Tallarico and Paxton?
19: Well, that's the million-dollar question. Tallarico has called for the debate. There have been media organizations that have said that they would host the debate. The Paxton camp is saying that they're willing to debate, which is smart politically, even if you're not going to debate, because that deflects any criticism for not debating. However, one thing we know about Ken Paxton is he's not especially good on the stump. He doesn't like to take questions that either aren't softballs or that he's been able to vet. And so a debate stage is a scary place for the Paxton campaign and a place where Paxton could do quite poorly. So it's not out of the question that the Paxton campaign will drag this process out, put a lot of conditions on the questions, the moderators, the venue, the rules, and eventually either not participate or participate in a debate where things, the playing field is structured heavily to favor Paxton, because, you know, we have 12 years of him as a attorney general, or almost 12 years, and he rarely, if ever, does interviews with media where they get to ask whatever questions they want to ask. We had a good example recently with he was meeting with sheriffs. Reporters like Gromer Jeffers from the Dallas Morning News tried to ask some political questions, and he refused to take them. He only wanted to talk about sheriff law enforcement issues. And that's, I think, pretty par for the course.
16: It's Mark Jones. He's political science fellow at Rice University's Baker Institute for Public Policy. Renee Cross is senior director of the Hobby School of Public Affairs at the University of Houston. Mark, Renee, thank you both very much.
18: Thanks, Craig.
19: Thanks, Craig.
16: And still ahead, comedian and Wait, Wait, Don't Tell Me panelist Dulce Sloan. Stay with us as Houston Matters continues on News 88.7 and YouTube. We're taking some time this week to talk with you about our On-Air Resiliency Fund campaign. It's an effort to raise the last of the money lost when federal funding was eliminated last year. Here again to share more is Houston Public Media's Melissa Inahe. Hi again, Melissa.
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17: Yeah, when something happens, you want somewhere steady to turn. 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
16: We cover so many counties throughout the region. Melissa, of course, covers Fort Bend County for us. We recently opened up a bureau in Galveston County that Juliana Washburn keeps us apprised of what's going on there. 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
17: Right. And earlier we heard from a listener who said, you know, they give to Houston Public Media because even when they live in Willis, the information they hear, there's trusted, there's value there. 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Later, NPR News became a part of his daily commute. 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
16: You know, one thing you don't hear on this station is political campaign ads. 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And we know you get flooded with texts and emails and goodness knows phone calls and you name it. 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
17: Yeah, and you were talking about the midterm elections here, whether it's Harris County elections, Fort Bend County elections. 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We were there when there was the chemical fire here earlier in North Houston. We're on the ground for these ICE shootings and the ICE protests. The World Cup just ended, just like you said. 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
2: 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Sloan tells Houston Matters producer Brenda Valdivia that being on NPR's weekly news quiz is fun for, well, several reasons.
3: I love doing Wait, Wait, Don't Tell Me. Bothering Peter Sagal was my favorite thing in life. And I get so many people come to shows. Like, I was doing shows in Vermont, and I think most of the audience came out because it's like, we saw you, Wait, Don't Tell Me. And I was like, thank you so much. It's always fun to do. The quiz is as hard as you think it is. You can never study enough for it. There's times I've studied and didn't get a single question right. And then there's other times I've been like, you know what? I'm not looking none of the week's news up. And I've done very well. So I don't know. You never know what's going to happen. The Bluff the Listener game, most people don't know that we actually write those. So I love being a panelist on the show, but the Bluff the Listener game, because when I was first doing them, they were so hard and I would get so many notes back and I was like, I'm just doing this wrong. And then now I send it over to them. It's like, it's a few changes. But if you ever get a chance to be in Chicago at the Studebaker Theater on a Thursday, you have to come to a taping because the show, they edit it down a lot. It's a 2-hour taping. And my favorite one is when, Hillary Clinton was the guest for, Not My Job. Mm-hmm. And, these ladies in the front got so excited. This woman and her daughter, they were probably like both like in their, like, one probably in their 70s, the other one probably in her 50s. And they got so excited. All these women in the audience got so excited. And I knew that Hillary Clinton wasn't there.
4: Oh, no.
3: She was calling in via Zoom.
4: Oh, no.
3: And I can't remember who I was sitting next to. But I turned, I'm just like, I feel so bad for these ladies. Like, why? I said, because she's so excited. And Hillary Clinton is definitely not here. Because usually the guest comes in person. And man, that woman, she about jumped out her seat. She was sitting in the front too. And she got so excited. And eventually, like, we went to go out to like a quick break. And she was like just so worked up. And I just had to go, ma'am, she's not here. And she's like, well, I had to tell her because I knew how disappointed, because I saw how disappointed everybody else got when Hillary Clinton didn't walk out. And they're like, via Zoom. And I felt somebody go, via Zoom. Like, it was.
4: You gotta be obvious. You gotta be clear and communicative about that sort of thing.
3: Very beginning, y'all should have said that Hillary Clinton was not even in the state of Illinois. Man, I was, and it was only funny to me because she was comically worked up. Like, she almost jumped out of her seat. And so I just was standing there going, man, I feel so bad for this lady. And they're like, wow. I was like, that lady is definitely not here. And we were just all, and all three were just kind of like lightly laughing because these women were just like, it was just vibrating from excitement. The woman wasn't just from, even there.
4: And from an audio editing point of view, thank God you told her before you went on, because I can't even imagine what it'd be like trying to edit out. What?
3: Like, just her being like, no! Like, it would have been. She probably would have snatched the seat up and thrown her tote bag on stage. Pobrecita, girl, the way she probably would have ripped that tote bag like a phone book, girl.
4: Just the pressure of writing all these notes for Wait, Wait, because it's a long show, but also,
3: well,
4: it's a reactive show.
3: I'm not a contributor. I'm a panelist on the show. Like when it
4: comes
3: to...
4: Yeah, loser's the best position to be in. Oh, yeah.
3: Yeah, because like I remember the week I was hosting and I was like, this is a lot of work. But I've been so glad to be part of the process, and it was really amazing to be there because it's like... Because, you know, when in hosting Daily Show is the reason that I wasn't like so overwhelmed when I was hosting Wait, Don't Tell Me. But I remember when they were having like the guest host come on for Wait, Don't Tell Me. And I asked the producers, I was like, you know, and just excuse my French, but I was like, when you gonna let me host this? And he was like, when you ask me nicely. And so.
4: What conversations happen in a room like the Daily Show where you're dealing with facts, but you're also dealing with comedy?
3: Oh, a lot of those conversations I wasn't in. I was correspondent. So you have to understand the correspondents. We are like, you know, because I left the show at the end of 2024. I was there for 7 years. I was like, I bought a house. I saved my money up, I bought a house in LA. And I was like, 7 years, year of completion. I was ready to go, right? But because it's, we're reacting, it's what was the best way to react and who was the best person to give this reaction, right? So when Bill O'Reilly got into all that trouble and instead of taking accountability for it, blamed God, it was like, well, what's the strongest choice for a reaction? God's going to come and respond. Who should play God? Trevor goes, Tulsa. And so they get me this long white wig, right? Long gray, silver gray wig. I'm in robes, long beard, right? And I meet our makeup artist, who's another black woman, Enid Seymour. She's amazing. I was like, let's put a couple braids in the beard, put a little bead on it. You know what I'm saying? Right. And so I
4: beautify me.
3: Right. And so just like, if I'm black God, I have a little beads in my beard. You know what I'm out here? I was some old school, right? Like one of the old heads, right? And so I come out and Trevor goes, oh no, she has to have her afro out. Cause I had this long white wig, long white beard, like gray silver beard. He goes, no, she needs her afro out. This is right before rehearsal. So we have to run back into the makeup room because I had to braid all my hair down to get it under this wig. And so now it's 20 minutes before rehearsal. And now we have to take all of these braids out, fluff this wig up.
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1: Who aren't a part of the creative experience at all, to being in a situation where your livelihood is dependent completely on your creative intelligence on stage?
2: Well, I think we all have to remember, anytime you work a job, your livelihood is dependent on somebody else. Because every day we all get up to go to a building to make a white man we've never met rich. So most jobs, it's how you can create, right? And I think of, because I have a theater degree, I've been acting since I was a kid. And then I've also been doing stand-up for 17 years and acting. And because I was on, I did the voice of Honeybee on the show The Great North at the same time as being on The Daily Show. At the same time as going on the road and doing stand-up. Because my goal was always to make a living as a performer, right? And so I feel like that some of the most brilliant comics that I know are not the most successful comics that I know. And that's always what you're working towards and fighting against. And it's just like, it's because that's that thing about entertainment where you're like, you don't, there's no input in and input out, right? Especially now that we're in this place. And so I think for me, I try to be as creative as I possibly can and talk about the things that I want to talk about, because a lot of comics feel the need to, like, well, it's, I feel like social media is where you talk about the things that are happening right now and you create and you react to the thing, right?
1: Yeah.
2: But my stand-up is me sharing my perspective and my life with people, because things change so quickly that I would not be sharing who I am. I would be chasing what's going on. And so, and sometimes when people come to see me, they're like, oh, I thought you would talk about more about politics directly. I was like, well, I'm talking about my experience. And so inherently that becomes sociopolitical. But also I'm talking about the fact that, you know, my mom's dog is a goofball. Or mom's dog is a goofball. I'm single. I want to have kids. I don't have kids. I'm not married. I didn't think I'd get to this point and not have that. And, like, you know, I'm working on a one woman show about me getting my eggs frozen. And so those are the things that I'm talking about, because outside of, yes, politics affect all of the parts of our lives, but we also have our personal lives that change and have an ebb and flow to everything as well. Also, sometimes I see my show as a place for people to just be able to escape from all of the stuff that is going on. And it's just like, hey, let me tell you about this silly argument between my mom and my brother. Or,
1: yeah,
2: hey, let me tell you how hard it is to date in your 40s. So I want to be able to talk about my existence as a human. And sometimes it doesn't boil down to, well, these Republicans are at it again. It's, no, I was on the road and this happened, or I was at the Mustard Museum and this happened. So it's like, I want to be able to talk about all of my, all of the things that, all of the ways I exist as a person, as opposed to all of the things everyone is scared about.
3: Comedian and occasional Wait, Wait, Don't Tell Me panelist Dulce Sloan there. She's on stage at Punchline Houston Thursday through Saturday. She spoke with Houston Matters producer Brenda Valdivia. And in our final minutes of today's Houston Matters, let's check back in once more with Melissa Inahe as we discuss Houston Public Media's Resiliency Fund campaign. Hello again, Melissa.
4: Hello, hello.
3: Yes, and so we are down to these final minutes. 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
4: Yeah, and we're here right now in our on-air Resiliency Fund campaign. Well, because Houston Public Media took a real funding hit just about a year ago, and we lost about $2.2 million every year in federal support.
3: Yeah, so that was a two-year appropriation that was basically yanked back. It had been approved and then pulled back in what was called a rescission process. So our goal, understandably, for this campaign overall is to raise $4.4 million to cover those 2 years of money that we lost to keep this public service steady and available for you.
4: Right. And out of that, out of those

0: calculations that Craig just said, we're 90% of the way there, glass half full. 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They'll be here when you need it.
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7: From WBEZ Chicago, it's This American Life. I'm David Kestenbaum, sitting in for Hourglass.
8: This morning on the subway, this guy brought his own chair. I was sitting next to him, but he was in like a fold-out chair.
7: That's Aviva de Kornfeld, apparently our transportation correspondent. She came in the studio to tell me a story about a woman on a bus ride that went very strangely.
8: Her name's Duck, or that's her nickname. 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
7: Okay.
8: She takes this bus between New York and D.C. a lot, back and forth. So on this trip, she's going from New York to D.C., Union Station. And she's leaving around 6 p.m. at night. And she has this whole routine around the bus because she's done this trip a million times. This is Duck.
9: I'll go, get a margarita, get on the bus, take a nap, wake up back home in D.C. You know, I boarded the bus as normal. They checked me in. You know, the guy had the app with all the passengers. He made a little announcement. And I remember distinctly, they said, there's no stops planned. Great.
8: Are you good at sleeping on public transit?
9: I can pretty much sleep anywhere.
8: Oh my God, you're so lucky.
9: My parents would always joke that I could sleep through anything.
8: So she goes to sleep. And then she wakes up around 9 p.m. to a bunch of commotion. And all the passengers are talking on the bus about what's going on. And what's going on is really odd. And so odd that Duck starts writing a thread about this online, which is how I heard about it. Here's the first post she writes.
9: I just woke up from a nap, and somehow while I was asleep, everyone on the bus has figured out that we are not going to the right place.
7: Aviva, do they think there's like a mistake or something?
8: Well, the driver of the bus is apparently telling passengers, like, I'm not going to the wrong place. You're on the wrong bus. This bus isn't going to Washington, D.C. It's going further south to Virginia, and we're not going to stop. So Duck writes another post.
9: He's refusing to talk to anyone while he's driving, and is now driving really fast. I think this is when it starts to the attitude on the bus starts to turn a little bit towards maybe we're not in a safe situation.
7: And what do they think is going on? Like, is it possible they just got on the wrong bus?
8: No, because every person on the bus has been checked in by the driver as going to Washington, D.C.
7: And all their tickets say to D.C.
8: Yeah.
7: So this is the situation. They're all basically trapped on a bus. And the driver is not doing what bus drivers have typically done in the history of bus driving. I'm not sure exactly how to say this, but whatever you think of President Trump, maybe this is a feeling you have been experiencing. He's made hundreds of millions of dollars selling meme coins to his fans and other people. He is bombing boats off Venezuela. He's tearing down the East Wing and building a giant ballroom. Maybe this makes you feel like everything's out of control. Or maybe you're fine with it. Maybe the bus driver is a genius, and you think we should all just sit back and see. In this case, though, the passengers are not into it. And when a person has so completely left the normal script of things, the question is, what do you do?
8: So the first thing they try to do is reason with the bus driver, reassert the normal facts and rules for the bus ride. Duck said that two guys went up to him at the front of the bus and said, man to man, we're going to Union Station.
7: And?
8: He said, no, we're not. Didn't work.
7: What do they try next?
8: After that, someone notices that he has a French accent.
7: Okay.
8: And thinks like, oh, maybe this is a language barrier issue. So they start talking to him in French and then end up arguing with him in French. And then it becomes very clear it is not a language barrier issue.
7: Wow.
8: And then Duck starts firing off post after post, and you can feel things escalating, like, as you're reading the thread. And it's like, first, the bus company's trying to call the driver, and he's not answering. And then someone pulls up Waze and sees that they're going 20 miles over the speed limit. And then someone gets the bus company on speakerphone and is walking it up to the front of the bus. And then Duck could actually hear the bus company guy yelling, you're going to Union Station, to the bus driver. And then he screams in response that he doesn't get paid enough and is refusing.
7: Wow.
8: And then, you know, person after person, each kind of feels like they're going to be the hero who convinces the bus driver to get back on track. And right. So each person, like, takes their phone with the company reps on speakerphone to the bus driver. And then in response, he just grabs them and hangs up.
7: Why don't they call the police?
8: Well, so then that is the next thing that people are thinking about doing. So while a couple passengers are in the front of the bus fighting with the driver, the rest of the people in the back of the bus are debating whether or not to call the police, because like half the bus is thinking this is actually just going to agitate him further and that feels dangerous. And the other half are like, well, the bus company can't help us. So like, who is the next authority figure who can come to our help?
7: So what happens?
8: Eventually someone does call the police, and Duck's next post is, quote, okay, someone called the police but suggested they avoid pulling over the bus because he's driving so erratically. We are passing D.C.
7: So they feel like they're in danger?
8: The bus is kind of split. Half the bus feels like they're in the sequel to the movie Speed.
7: Like they're being kidnapped or something.
8: Yes. And then the other half feels like, you know what, let's just sit tight, see what happens.
7: In the dark at like 75 miles an hour on some highway.
8: Yes.
7: It's like they tried all these things and now there's nothing else they can do.
9: There's a good bit of wanting the situation to be otherwise and wanting it to be easily figure outable in the moment and not having to wait for something bad to happen or wait to figure out how it all resolves.
8: Yeah, and then at some point you're like, well, I guess we just have to, it's actually up to him.
9: We have to go on this entire bus ride, no matter where it ends.
8: So he does eventually get off the highway in Vienna, Virginia.
7: Like he promised.
8: And he does weirdly sort of go through the normal motions of a bus driver at a bus stop, and he helps everyone get off and get their luggage from underneath the bus. And although people are yelling at him and he's kind of yelling back and he's flipping people off, and then once everyone's off, he just drives off.
7: Did they ever get an answer to what was going on with the guy?
8: No. But the bus company did send another bus to Virginia to pick them up and take them back to D.C. And that bus driver was very apologetic and was like, sorry about that other guy. I think he's new.
7: I think he's new?
8: Yes. This does not seem like the behavior of a new bus driver to me. But
7: they made it home?
8: Yes, they made it home.
7: We did reach out to the bus company. A spokesperson said the driver does not work there anymore. He had disobeyed his supervisor's instructions. Quote, as to what caused him to do so, we are not sure.
8: Doug said that the bus ride from Vienna, Virginia, back to D.C., their original destination, was very quiet.
7: Today on the show, people who find themselves on journeys they did not intend or agree to. They find themselves trapped on these journeys and they have to figure out what to do. In one story, a famous tree disappears from a landscape overnight. Also, one woman's shockingly difficult quest to get some badly needed ice cubes. Stay with us.

0: 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Ellen Benninghoven and Michael Schaefer, Margaret and Vince Foster, estate of Wita Joe Hembry. Thank you.
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3: It's This American Life, Act 1, The Gardener. Sometimes the bus ride you're stuck on, against your will, is the thoughts that are spinning around in your own mind. Eamon Ogana has a story like that. He's a reporter who's been on our show before. He does his stories from a lot of different countries and conflict zones. Here he is.
4: My wife and I live in a sleepy seaside town on the outskirts of Athens, the kind of place where nothing interesting ever happens. She says that's why we live there. We run into our neighbors all the time in our small apartment building. Below us, two floors down, is this guy, Christos. He's a Greek Air Force colonel in his mid-50s, has a family, a traditional kind of guy.
5: He's, he has like this kind of clean face, bright eyes, always a little bit shy and ready to help.
4: This is my wife, Claire.
5: Like, he will always be helpful with the door or with a cat, Cuckoo.
4: Cuckoo is our cat. He's an indoor-outdoor cat, and to be honest, he's kind of an arse. Bites me in my sleep sometimes. But Christos is always nice to him.
5: So he would always be gentle with Cuckoo, open the door to Cuckoo and say, hey, how are you? Even talk to my cat, this is what I want to say. So the feeling I have is just this kind, trusted person in our building.
4: Christos shares the apartment with his wife, teenage daughter, and mother-in-law. The wife and mother-in-law, in our experience, are not so nice. The opposite of Christos, always yelling at him, causing problems in the building. When we heard Christos's family yelling at him, it always felt a bit sad. He never shouted back, never defended himself. He just absorbed it quietly. In the evenings, he'd water the small vegetable patch in front of our building. Tomatoes, cabbages, peppers pushing up through dry soil. He was the most ordinary presence imaginable, until one day in February.
5: I'll tell you how I find out about this. So I was in with my mom, Chloe, and Paris, and everyone was there.
6: Your family?
5: My family. So my family was there, and out of the blue, my mom says, did you find out about Christos? Did you heard what happened in the news? And I'm like totally confused. I didn't know what she was talking about. And then she explains, like, Christos that lives in the building, he was caught by the police. He's caught by the police about what? I'm like, what? And she says, oh, yeah, he's a spy. That was like a bomb.
4: International espionage in our little apartment building. According to news reports, the Greek intelligence service had been quietly monitoring him for months. He's accused of passing classified NATO material to China, and it may take a long time to fully assess the damage. For his part, Christos has largely admitted to the charges. We reached out to him and his family. Through his lawyer, Christos said he'd initially thought he was working with a private company on a legitimate business opportunity. He didn't know they were actually working with the Chinese government, and gradually, he was pressured into spying. He apologized to his country, the armed forces, his colleagues, and his family. Reportedly, he's cooperating with investigators. But that's not really why I'm telling you this story. I'm telling it because for years, I was convinced there were spies all around me. 10 years ago, I was diagnosed with bipolar disorder. I've had episodes of paranoia, sometimes psychosis, often involving spies. And now, here we were, with an accused spy living in our building. Madness doesn't arrive suddenly. It slides in quietly, like a familiar voice whispering things you've longed to hear. My most recent episode happened a few years ago. I had just returned from a reporting trip to Israel and the occupied West Bank. It started with my phone. It seemed to be behaving strangely, overheating in my hand, apps freezing, missed calls appearing from countries I'd never been. These could all be explained, of course, if, say, I was under surveillance. Then I started noticing suspicious people. Chinese tourists taking pictures on their phones of things that weren't particularly interesting. What about that delivery bike idling too long outside the building? One afternoon, I saw a woman in sunglasses walking the same way as me, which I took as a sign I was being followed. So I hopped on an Athens city bus. I'd given her the slip, only to find myself arriving in the airport, which is a perfect place if you're imagining international espionage. People from all over the globe, flights from Istanbul, Vienna, Doha, strange tongues, faces and people. But none stranger than me. I wandered departures, slyly photographing people I thought were agents. I uploaded photos of them to Instagram to let them know I had them made. It was exhilarating. Mania can feel electric. When I was in this state, people would notice that I was off and presume I was drunk or high. Loved ones who knew me better could see something was wrong and suggested getting help. But I wouldn't listen, convinced that they were trying to lock me up in a psych ward to silence me, preventing me from carrying out my hazy mission, like I had some purpose but didn't know what it was. Soon I was sure there were spies in the building. Weirdly, one person I did not suspect, even in psychosis, was mild-mannered Christos. Claire watched me spin out. We'd recently gotten engaged and now I was talking about spies all the time. At first she told herself it would pass, then she realized it might not, which was frightening. And then I disappeared. After a few days, Claire called the British Embassy and the police. They eventually found me, detained me, and took me to a mental hospital.
5: Yeah, that was scary. It was scary because, like, I was afraid, like, you might never come back again in your stable place, that I would never see and talk to the person I remember. Oh, also, I remember this. In this madness, there were moments where you had your sanity. That was so weird.
6: Like what?
5: Like, I remember you were at the psychiatric hospital, right? And the nurse was trying to convince you to stay stable and have your vaccine.
6: No, vaccine, injection.
5: Injection, sorry. In order for you to calm down, because the police was there and they would had to put handcuffs in order to transport you from the public hospital to the private one. And you were in denial, like you were like, I'm not doing this. So in some point you said, I want my fiance to come and that's my condition. If she comes, then I'll... So you were like negotiating things. And when they were transporting you, I was with them. And you said, my love, didn't I promise you adventures? So here you are. These are the adventures.
4: Later, she told me she'd started to wonder if I was a spy, that my obsession with espionage made more sense if I was somehow part of it. It turns out, delusions about espionage and religion are extremely common in people who have bipolar disorder. After a few weeks in hospital, I was released. Claire found a bespectacled, goateed professor of psychiatry who she hoped could help me. He introduced me to something called psychoeducation. I'd seen shrinks before, but had some bad experiences. Psychoeducation was different. It taught me to learn the mechanics of my disorder the way a psychiatrist would. What triggers looked like, how symptoms stacked up, what the early warning lights were. I was less a passive patient and more a junior practitioner in my own case. I started to map my own warning signs. A broken sleep cycle, the rush of success. I made sure to always take my meds as prescribed and guard my sleep like it was my job, especially on the days that I felt least like doing either. When I sat up typing revelations at 2 a.m., convinced I had uncovered truth, the rule was simple. Type them out, but don't send them to anyone. Then check in daylight. Most mornings, the revelation looked like nonsense from an overheated mind. For the first few months, it was hard to admit that none of it had actually happened. I went back over it all, searching for proof that it was real, that someone really was watching me. I've learned to remind myself that coincidences do happen all the time. Everything can be a symbol if you let it. When Claire found out Christos had been arrested, I was in Syria on a reporting trip. She was worried how I would respond to the news.
5: How am I going to tell Eamon that what he was telling me is true? You know, this kind of ironic situation. You know, my fear was like, what if I trigger you, you know? I trigger something bad. So that was the point when I called you. And I remember you were in Syria reporting. And I said the whole story fast, but in every sentence, I remember you were always saying, whoa, this is unbelievable. Whoa, this is unbelievable.
4: I remember standing on the hotel balcony in Syria, the phone to my ear, taking it in, and thinking not just how strange it was, but that I wasn't going loopy. No paranoia.
5: The way you reacted on that was very, very, I would say, impressive. And relief. It made me feel relief because you got the information, you process it, and it felt like you accept it as it is, that this is reality and your neighbor might be a spy.
6: I just remember how amazing it was. I felt like, yeah, okay, you're not completely crazy. Like, there are spies out there and there's one in your building. And it felt almost like a part of me was like, yes.
5: That's your meds.
6: That's the reminder for my meds, which is very appropriate.
4: When I got home from Syria, I was still trying to wrap my head around the news about Christos. I went to the garden where he used to carefully water the vegetable patch every evening. Now weeds had started pushing up through the rows. It was getting overgrown. No one was coming down to tend it. Christos is in jail awaiting trial. For a long time, his boot stayed outside his door. His family is still here. In the garage, his car has gathered dust.
5: So I want to ask this. What was exciting when you were psychotic about the feeling of somebody spying on me or there are spies out there?
6: It's like a validation. You know, you go through your life unnoticed and you want someone to pay attention to you. And the idea that someone's watching you appeals to your ego, that there's some higher power that cares about you, whether it's God or an intelligence agency.
5: And how do you feel about somebody that actually is a spy? Do you like him? Do you admire him? Do you dislike him?
6: Well, you're a spy, right?
5: I'm a spy. Part-time job.
6: No, I don't think I'd admire them or that it's something I want to do. And also, I'd be terrified having this secret, you know, from you. You would definitely find out if I was a spy.
4: There really are spies, but they're not after me. They're just people living quiet, dangerous lives I'll never fully understand. I'm okay with leaving the secret missions to them.
3: Eamon Ogana is a reporter in Greece. Act 2, No Power to the People. Our show today is about people who feel like they're trapped in some situation they have no control over, like passengers on a runaway bus. And we turn next to a place where there are actually not a lot of buses running right now, because the country is out of oil. It's from writer Eileen Sosin Martinez, who lives in Havana. Because it's hard to even make phone calls from there, we got an actor to read it.
7: About 2 weeks ago, I had a silly accident. I took a step backwards, thinking the sidewalk was there, but ended up stepping onto thin air. My left knee, which underwent surgery many years ago, couldn't hold me up, and I suffered a sprain. The doctor told me to take anti-inflammatories for 10 days and apply ice every 2 hours. I got naproxen pills on the black market, as is usually the case, given the shortage plaguing state-run pharmacies. Finding the pills was supposed to be the hard part. Though obvious looking back, it didn't occur to me that the other part of my treatment, icing my knee every 2 hours, would be even harder to carry out. I filled up a half-liter bottle with water and put it in the freezer. Easy, right? Yes, if you have power. The power company used to publish a weekly blackout schedule. They'd never fully stick to it, but you'd at least get an idea of whether they would cut the power in the morning or afternoon, and usually it would be out for no more than 4 hours. But at the end of 2025, the blackout started increasing. Then, in January, the United States launched an oil embargo, threatening tariffs on any country supplying Cuba with oil. In the spring, the situation changed again for the worse. The oil we got from a Russian tanker at the end of March ran out in early May. I expected an uptick in blackouts, but I never thought it would be this bad. Now, we don't talk about blackouts. We talk about whiteouts, alumbrones, as they would say in the so-called special period of the 90s, the crisis that devastated Cuba following the collapse of the Soviet Union. In other words, instead of counting how many hours a day the power is cut, we count how long it's back on. Blackouts are the rule, and power the exception. We are barely getting 3 hours of electricity a day, 5 at most. So of course there wasn't enough time for the ice I was supposed to be using on my knee to fully set. Instead of ice, I've been using cold water, a sort of slush. I alternate where I place the bottle, on the underside of my knee, on the outside, on top, on bottom. I'm supposed to do this for 20 minutes. If I had ice, it would ease the pain almost immediately. Cold water just cools off the skin. Still, I keep a bottle in the freezer, hoping. I remember how I'd react when the blackouts first got worse at the end of last year. When the power went out, I'd be overcome with an urge to do something, anything. It was winter, and it would already be dark at 6 p.m., so I would exercise in the dark, read by flashlight, and wash some of my clothes by hand. Now it's flipped. When the electricity goes out, I feel drained, helpless, but I feel euphoric when the power's back on. "Are you happy, my love?" my boyfriend asked me on one of these occasions. It was only then that I realized I was singing while dicing onions for dinner. When the electricity is back on, people run to their washing machines, hoping the power lasts enough to get the laundry done. That's also the only chance to use the blender, to have juice for breakfast, or to make puree for a baby. I'm lucky. I have a gas stove, but many rely on electricity to cook. They use those precious hours to turn on rice and multi-cookers so there'll be food for the next day. And while we're all going slowly mad waiting for a small cube of ice to form in the freezer, there are other indignities. For example, the trash, which piles up on street corners like monuments to this disaster. This also isn't a new problem. For the past few years, garbage collection has varied throughout cities and neighborhoods. Maybe the truck went by yesterday in some places, and weeks or months ago in others. But now, it's much worse. According to officials, there's no gas for garbage trucks, which, to top things off, break down with no replacement parts available. Clinging to a shred of civic responsibility, we take out our household trash and walk for a few blocks until we find bins that aren't overflowing, leaving it where it's least obstructive. Just a few yards from my door, you'll find one of those garbage piles, haloed by innumerable flies that have also made their way into my home. They're always riled up early in the morning, touching your arm and back and buzzing in your face while you're making coffee. I'll brush them off and shoo them away, but they come back. It doesn't matter that everything's clean. They're already inside. And you can't take your eyes off your mug or the bread you got for breakfast because they'll land on them the minute you do. A few days ago, I heard a neighbor complain about the heat, but she would rather shut all her doors and windows than let in flies. Sometimes I'll also leave my windows closed to keep out the stench of garbage. I'll peek out onto the street and see flies in the flower garden, landing on tall grass, bending over under their weight, as if it were a wheat stalk made up of insects instead of grains. People started setting these piles of garbage on fire, and there was smoke everywhere. So much garbage is still there, and the temperature's rising. I wouldn't be surprised if one day there's a spontaneous combustion. That's a real thing that can happen. A few days ago, the garbage pile near my house caught fire. We heard a little explosion, and when I looked out the window, it had already started burning. I called the firefighters at 5 p.m. It was very windy, and the smoke cloud was spreading. A while went by, and since the firemen hadn't come, my boyfriend and I took advantage of the fact that the flames had died down a bit and doused them with buckets of water. We thought we'd put them out, but that wasn't the case. I kept calling the emergency line. The firefighters finally arrived at 8 p.m. Our house smelled like smoke for days. I don't know what's more disturbing, the growing number of sleepless nights, or the torture of not knowing how much longer this will last. I still haven't found an answer to the latter. To try and solve the former, the restless nights, we bought a rechargeable fan. $40 for a tiny plastic fan. My fan pretty much looks like a toy, but now I no longer wake up sweating in the middle of the night. The sound of the spinning blades has become a sort of lullaby that helps me fall asleep, like so many people on this sweltering island. Because on blackout nights, sometimes the silence is more frightening than the darkness. I live at the end of an avenue where you used to hear loud conversations, music, and cars well past midnight. Now, the streets are empty. I don't exactly sleep like a baby. If the power comes back at 2 or 4 in the morning, I have to leap out of bed and charge everything. Power banks, the lamp, the laptop. And if they shut it off before morning, I have to get up again and turn the rechargeable fan back on. Lately, whenever my mom or aunts message me on WhatsApp to ask me how I'm doing, I almost always answer, "I'm here," in a blackout, as if I too only ran on electricity, as if the darkness and silence were a part of me. A few nights ago, a bunch of neighbors started banging on pots and pans. I've seen countless videos on social media of these cacerolazos, but I'd never had it happen so close, on my own block. Honestly, it sounded more like a raging party than public outcry. You could hear voices yelling, "Vamos!" and "Bang them, bang them!" It felt like a kind of release, like their weariness had reached its limit. And at the same time, there was a sense of fun, of mischief. Aside from 2 or 3 notable occasions, there hasn't been a massive protest in Cuba in decades. But now, we have these cacerolazos. After about 15 minutes of outrage, the power came back on. It was probably just a coincidence, but it felt wonderful to hear shouts of joy, as if the protest had really worked. And then a few minutes after that, the power shut back off. Nobody yelled or made any noise. A few days later, they turned the power back on at night, and it lasted until 6 in the morning. These were 7 hours where the fridge door was barely opened, which meant that the next morning, my half-liter water bottle had completely frozen. 10 days after getting my doctor's orders, I was finally able to ice my left knee.
3: 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Gabriela Munoz Ravelo translated Eileen's story from Spanish to English. Coming up, if a tree falls in a forest, could it ever possibly be murder? A crime that captivated England goes before a high court judge. That's in a minute from Chicago Public Radio when our program continues.
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3: It's This American Life. I'm David Kestenbaum. This week's show, trapped on a bus. People stuck in situations they cannot control and do not like. We are at Act 3. Act 3, Murder Tree Wrote. Sometimes an entire country can be taken on an unexpected journey against its will. That happened in England recently, and I'm not talking about their inability to keep a prime minister. I'm talking about a crime so confounding, so nonsensical, people just could not wrap their heads around it. Rosa Lister tells the story.
11: In September 2023, a farmer called the Northumberland National Park to report a fallen tree. Not just any tree, a sycamore, more than 100 years old. By some reports, the most photographed tree in Britain. It stood in the depression between two hills in the desolate landscape of the park in a gap in a stone wall. Not just any stone wall, an especially picturesque section of Hadrian's Wall, which was built by the Romans across the narrowest part of England. Photographers went crazy for the tree. The park ranger who arrived at the scene assumed at first that it had been blown down by the high winds the night before, until he saw the cleanness of the cut. He told the BBC, "Once you realize it's been chopped down, then it's going to become a massive worldwide story." I'd never heard of the tree before it got cut down, and neither had anyone I knew. I live in London, though. The tree was a beloved landmark of England's northeast, its silhouette instantly recognizable to those who knew it. And, as virtually every news report would go on to stress, it had also been featured in the 1991 movie Robin Hood, Prince of Thieves. Even so, I was surprised to see that quite quickly, the lamentation went beyond those with a personal link to the tree. People across the country began to speak of the death of the tree, calling it slaughter and comparing its loss to that of a close family member or to the death of Princess Diana. They said that they felt as if their hearts had been ripped out. They spoke of evil and desecration and named the fantastical medieval-seeming punishments that they would like to see visited on the scumbags who could have done this. Steve Blair, the manager of a nearby pub, told me about the day he truly understood that it was gone. "It was the first snowfall," he said. "You'd get people taking photographs of the tree because it's covered in snow and it looks so, so, so good. I was driving to work, and as I came over the hill, you would normally see the photographers all over Sycamore Gap. And then, on this specific day, there was no one there anymore." For about a month, nobody had any idea who had felled the tree. Then, acting on a tip, the Northumbria police brought in two local men, a mechanic named Adam Carruthers and his friend, a tree surgeon named Daniel Graham. 6 months later, the two men appeared at Newcastle Magistrates Court. They walked in together, a united front, wearing balaclavas to avoid the cameras outside the courthouse. The two men were charged with criminal damage amounting to £623,335, over $800,000. According to prosecutors, this extraordinarily specific figure was arrived at, in part, using something called the Capital Asset Value for Amenity Trees system, a method local governments use to calculate the worth of trees. Graham pleaded not guilty, while Carruthers entered no plea. In the intense media coverage that followed, reporters and commentators struggled to come up with plausible reasons why the two men, or indeed anyone on Earth, would have felled the tree. Some sort of ancient act of revenge, or a grievance against the local government, possibly? Was it a protest, perhaps, driven by very left-wing ideas or else very right-wing ones? A case could be made for either. The explanation, whatever the hell it might be, would surely emerge at trial. The Sycamore Gap trial began in late April of last year. There was Carruthers, the young family man, dressed in a shiny black suit that was too big for him, blinking and swallowing and staring hard into the middle distance. And there was Graham, gaunt and guarded and fizzing with tension. He was only a few years older than Carruthers, but looked old enough to be his dad. A senior High Court judge, Justice Christina Lambert, had been appointed. High Court judges deal with the most serious and complicated trials in England and Wales. Many of Lambert's recent cases have involved grave crimes, of the sort that society considers unthinkable. In 2024, she was one of three senior judges appointed to consider the appeal of Lucy Letby, the nurse convicted of the murder of seven babies. Even at the start of the trial, there was talk of a prison sentence if the two men were found guilty. The atmosphere in the courtroom was notably strange, both entirely serious and entirely ridiculous. On the press bench, reporters murmured to one another that it felt a bit like a murder trial. It didn't, though, not exactly. Nobody was dead. There were no grieving family members. I couldn't seem to keep a handle on what was at stake, what law the two men had actually broken. Between sessions, I kept having to look up the legal definition of murder to check one more time whether the term could be applied to anything other than the killing of a human being. It cannot. At other times, people in the public gallery would burst into laughter to Judge Lambert's immense and theatrical disapproval. She had a way of peering over her spectacles. Officially, the jury was being presented with the straightforward question of criminal damage. Were Adam Carruthers and Daniel Graham responsible for cutting down a sycamore by Hadrian's Wall on the night of September 27th, 2023? Unfortunately for the defendants, this turned out to be exceptionally easy to answer. To begin with, there was CCTV footage of the Range Rover driving to and from the parking lot near the tree. Graham's phone was tracked, travelling to and from the site. On the same phone, the police recovered a nearly three-minute video, very dimly lit, of a small figure working at the trunk of a large tree, a chainsaw droning in the background, leaning its whole weight into the job until the crackling collapse began. They also recovered a photo of a tree wedge and a chainsaw in Graham's trunk. The two men had sent each other voice notes, talking about the heaviness of the chainsaw and the amount of coverage that the crime was getting. In one of them, Graham seemed as if he would combust with elation, letting Carruthers know that the tree was on Sky News as we speak. What else? There was a selfie Graham had taken, in which he is squinting into the camera looking pleased while, in the background, Carruthers once again soars away with evident expertise at the trunk of a large tree. Neither of the men held up well under questioning. It's strange to see people tell such brazen and low-effort lies in front of the international media and a High Court judge. Carruthers, the younger man, was by far the more amiable of the two, striving to seem tractable and reasonable while nevertheless lying flamboyantly. His approach throughout the trial was to state, over and over, that he had no idea who could have done it, none at all. He brought up his partner, Amy, and their two young children often. Carruthers seemed basically ordinary. He looked scared. Graham was different, a character from another moral universe altogether. I don't know if I've ever seen a person radiate scorn more thoroughly than he did. He seemed contemptuous of everything. Trees, other people, the concept of truth. He made a point of mentioning how alone he was in the world and how fine he was with this state of affairs. The press box is directly behind the witness stand, so I couldn't see his face as he spoke. But he still managed to make the back of his skinny, tattooed neck convey the suggestion that we all go and f*** ourselves. He lied beyond the point of sense or even reason, conceding that yes, that was his car at the site, and yes, the video of the tree being sawed down was on his phone, but that none of this proved a thing. He said he had no interest in sycamores. I cut trees down. I don't collect them. Not everything Graham said came across as a fabrication that could be dismantled on the spot. He appeared sincere, for instance, when talking about his father's suicide and about how he and Carruthers had become friends. Carruthers had helped him fix his father's Land Rover in time for the funeral. He also didn't seem to be lying exactly when it came to the matter of the string. Under questioning, he explained that he had first heard of the sycamore sometime in 2021, when he had gone into Carruthers' workshop and asked if he could borrow a piece of string. Carruthers refused, saying that the string had great sentimental meaning for him. Then, according to Graham, Carruthers laid the string in a circle on the floor of his workshop. He told Graham that the circumference of the circle exactly matched the trunk of the most famous tree in the world. Nobody could quite work out what to do with this story. Lawyers for both sides kept bringing it up, but no one seemed clear on how the information ought to be used. It was too weird a detail to be helpful in a courtroom, but it was also too weird to ignore, because it didn't seem like something that a person would just invent. If he'd simply wanted to account for how he had learned of the tree's existence, Graham could have said almost anything, instead of this otherworldly business about a piece of string that contains within it the essence of a beloved tree, like something out of the Brothers Grimm. In fact, the whole thing seemed like a fairy tale that had made its way into a courtroom. It often felt as if the most important question in the courtroom was not whether Carruthers and Graham had done it, but whether they, or anyone, understood what it was that they had done. There was a kind of collective effort to affirm that something terrible had happened, something much worse than ordinary criminal damage, much worse than simply cutting down a tree. How else to account for the ferocity of the public indignation? At one point, Carruthers said that he hadn't been able to understand what all the fuss was about. "My understanding," he said, "was that it was just a tree." Carruthers and Graham were sentenced in July. Before the sentencing, a junior counsel presented a victim impact statement. This consisted of emails and messages from members of the public, read in a loud, slow, tragic voice. She tried her best. They said things like, "I've never felt this way about any other tree," and "This feels like losing a close family member," and "RIP, beautiful tree, I wish I'd got to meet you." Carruthers and Graham were each given 4 years and 3 months in prison. The sentence seemed weirdly over the top. When people cut down a tree in England, what usually happens is nothing. That or a fine. The sentence, Judge Lambert said, was based on a consideration of the social impact of the offence. People had loved the tree, she said, and Carruthers and Graham had destroyed it in an act of vandalism that was somehow both mindless and premeditated. According to a tree lawyer I talked to, it was the first time anyone in the United Kingdom had gone to prison for cutting down a single tree. I only got to see the stump. I visited in late spring. It was very sunny. The remnants of the sycamore come into view as you get to the top of a slithery flight of stairs set into the bank. Then you look down at the stump, which is in precisely the spot where it would have been good to come across a tree, a nice tall one with spreading branches, pretty old, standing totally alone in the landscape, looking like the idea of shelter. Before this, I hadn't grasped why the locals had gotten so worked up over a single tree, let alone the rest of the country. Up close, though, their reactions made more sense. The tree had been special. And Carruthers and Graham never explained, in a satisfying way, why they had cut it down. Before their sentencing, they finally admitted they had done it. Carruthers said he was blackout drunk, and Graham said he was just keeping Carruthers company. The judge did not accept this explanation, and neither did anyone else. Whenever I talked to people about the trial, the explanation was pretty simple in their minds. Adam Carruthers and Daniel Graham were morons. They always said that, morons, or else mindless, or else absolutely mindless and brain dead, no? Almost everybody said something along these lines. They wanted to believe that Carruthers and Graham had done it because they were very stupid, or not thinking at all. I could understand why. The alternative and obvious explanation, that they had thought about it quite extensively, that they knew how much people had loved the tree and had cut it down for precisely that reason, that's much more disturbing.
3: Rosa Lister lives in London. A version of the story was first published in Harper's Magazine. Will Stevenson edited that version of the story. Aviva de Kornfeld produced our radio version. Act 4, In-Flight Snack. We started today's show with someone trapped on a bus, and we're going to end it with someone trapped on a plane. The someone is Leticia Lehman. When she was 16, she was boarding a flight from Sao Paulo, where she lived, to Germany, when this older woman sat down next to her and did something that Leticia still thinks about to this day. Producer Tobin Lowe talked to her about that strange interaction, which started as soon as she got on the plane.
12: I board early. I'm sitting in my seat, which was a window seat all the way in the back of the airplane, like close to the toilets in the back of the airplane. And eventually this lady comes and sits next to me and she immediately starts talking to me. And I thought, oh God, no. Like I've sat next to someone who wants to chat. I really don't want to chat. But you know, my parents like taught me to be polite to my elders. So I'm kind of nodding along to what she's saying and trying not to engage or like show too much interest, but also not be rude.
13: Yeah. What is she saying to you when she sits down?
12: First, she's got this bag with her and she's like taking all of these things out of her bag and like looking for something. And she kept apologizing that she was looking for something. And then she pulled out this huge rosary and she's like, okay, now I've got it. And then she starts telling me, like, I'm quite nervous because this is my first time on an airplane.
13: Oh, no.
12: And I said, oh, okay. And she said, yeah, she was from somewhere in the countryside and had taken like a bus for 18 hours or something to get to Sao Paulo to fly out. And she was flying out because her daughter had gone to Germany for work and had met a German man and was getting married. And so they had sent her the tickets to come to the wedding. But she's going on and on. And I could tell she was quite nervous because she kept fidgeting with the rosary and she's just talking. And then she couldn't put on her seatbelt. So I'm like helping her with her seatbelt. And so she says to me at that point, can I ask you for a favor? And I said, sure. And she said, can I hold your hand? And I, you know, I thought it was a bit awkward, but I said, okay, sure. So I'm sitting in the window seat. She was sitting to my left. So I gave her my left hand and she held on really, really tight with her right hand.
13: And this is before the plane has even taken off?
12: Yes, we're starting to taxi very slowly towards the runway. She had her rosary in her left hand and she's holding my hand and she had her eyes closed and she was praying under her breath. Like I could see, hear her praying under her, and it was like Our Father. And then as the plane starts picking up speed and we're going down the runway, she just switches to saying like, oh my God, oh my God, oh my God. And then as the wheels sort of lift from the runway, you know, you get that feeling a little bit in your stomach.
13: Uh-huh.
12: And she just turns around and bites me really hard in the forearm.
13: Wait, she bites you?
12: Yeah, she lifted the hand that was holding my hand and sort of bit into my forearm really hard.
13: Where did she bite you?
12: Close to my elbow, kind of.
13: Oh, so like a meaty part of the arm.
12: Yeah, yeah. And she didn't like go for a bit. So I was yelling and she kind of had her teeth in me.
13: How hard did she bite you, would you say?
12: She did not break my skin. There was no blood.
13: Well, that's good. Would you say it was as hard as maybe you would need to bite into a soft piece of bread?
12: More like an apple, I think.
13: Oh, so some snap to it.
12: Yeah. And it was quite sudden as well.
13: What do you do when she bites onto you?
12: I let out this really loud, like, shout, like a yelp.
13: Understandable.
12: Not like a sustained yell, but like a really loud.
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0: This programming is sponsored by the Audie International School, where students from PK3 to 12th grade grow in curiosity and courage, preparing them to make their mark on the world. 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
1: And a stewardess comes rushing to our seat and was like, "What happened?" And again, the person who had seen the bite leans over and says, "That lady bit that girl." Like, I didn't say anything.
2: Uh-huh.
1: And the stewardess was like, "Is that true?" And the lady goes, "Yes, yes, it's true. I bit her." And I wanted to say, like, "No, nothing happened."
2: Oh, no.
1: I mean, I felt embarrassed in a way. And I don't like attention. I'm a fairly introverted person. The stewardess then says to me, "Can I speak to you privately, sort of in the back of the airplane? In the galley where they keep their drinks and stuff." Mm-hmm. So I followed her back there and she was like, "Look, do you want to report this incident? Because you have been sort of physically assaulted. You do have the option if we want. We can call the captain and he will turn the plane around." And I just said to her, like, "No, absolutely not. Like, don't worry. Everything is fine. But if you have another empty seat, maybe I could move."
2: Oh, they had to have done that for you, right? They must have moved your seat.
1: No, she was like, "The flight is fully booked."
2: No.
1: So then I just went back to my seat.
2: Can you remind me, how long is this flight again?
1: It's about 12 hours. And this all happened within the first few minutes of the flight.
2: That's so long.
1: It was a very long flight.
2: So you're trapped next to her, basically. Like, you're stuck next to this woman who's bit you. What did that feel like?
1: It was clear to me that she felt terrible. And that she was still frightened. You know, she did not sleep a wink on that flight. And, you know, she was still praying. And this poor woman, she kind of coiled in, like, on herself. And once I kind of turned my back a little sideways, she did the same, sort of facing out into the aisle.
2: Uh-huh.
1: So it was clear to me that she would not want more physical contact, or at least I felt that way.
2: Did you make any conversation after that point?
1: No, absolute silence the whole way.
2: Were you tempted at all to say something?
1: No. I couldn't think of what I would say. I got to boarding school. I had this really cool story to tell that no one else would have had.
2: Mm-hmm.
1: But the more I told it, sort of the more uncomfortable I got, because a lot of people's reactions were like, "Yeah, what a crazy woman," and "What was she thinking?" And I started kind of feeling bad for her. I kept thinking, like, what would it take for me to feel that scared that I would actually bite someone?
2: Mm.
1: And I had at that point never been that scared in my life.
2: I mean, how do you think about her now?
1: There's a kind of almost like fondness there.
2: Isn't that funny how sometimes when you get stuck in a situation with someone, especially something that's hard or long, that stuckness makes you feel like you're comrades almost, or like you were,
1: yeah,
2: you shared something.
1: Yeah, and we shared something very unusual. It was just a very bizarre set of circumstances.
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Our program today was produced by Dana Chivas, who also produced Eamon's story in Act 1 and Eileen's story in Act 2. Ira Glass edited the show. 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

0: 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Thanks, as always, to our show's host, Ira Glass, who mysteriously took off for a few weeks. Then I ran into him behind the counter of a Starbucks. He seemed happy.
1: Part-time job.
0: I'm David Kestenbaum. Ira will be back next week with more stories of This American Life.

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5: I'm Chris Boyd. Up next on Think, the history-making American who broke the mother barrier in space.
6: My first child was a girl, and I wanted her to know that her future was whatever she wanted it to be. And I was hopeful that if anything happened to me, that she would be proud that at least I was setting an example that, yes, women can do these things also, and you can have a family.
5: We'll talk to retired astronaut Anna Lee Fisher about her secret childhood dream of going to space, about being assigned to a shuttle flight before her husband, also an astronaut, and about where she hopes the space program will go. Our conversation starts after a short break.
7: Live from NPR News, I'm Giles Snyder. The Trump administration has signed a nuclear deal with Saudi Arabia. Energy Secretary Chris Wright and the Saudi energy minister signed a nuclear cooperation agreement Wednesday that could potentially provide Saudi Arabia with uranium enrichment capability for its civilian nuclear program, despite concerns that it could lead to a weapons program. Matthew Bunn is a nuclear proliferation expert at Harvard University.
8: I think it's very likely that if Saudi Arabia moved in this direction, the United States would have a variety of tools to try to pressure them. But still, agreeing to this kind of an agreement, especially if it does lead to selling Saudi Arabia the uranium enrichment technology that would allow them to make bomb material, does pose some increased risks.
7: The deal must be reviewed by Congress, which has 90 days to consider it. Alphabet, the parent company of Google, has had another strong quarter, with its cloud computing business soaring on the back of rising demand for artificial intelligence. NPR's John Ruich reports the company is investing heavily in AI-related tech.
9: Alphabet said its revenue rose by 24% in the quarter. That was driven in part by a booming cloud computing business, which leapt 82% from the same quarter last year. The company said search was also strong, hitting an all-time high during the World Cup. But even after that strong quarterly earnings report, the company's share price was mostly flat, a testament to sky-high expectations investors have of tech companies amid the AI boom and lingering questions about returns on investment. Google has been ramping up efforts to compete in AI. The company says its free cash flow, which is the money it has after expenses, turned negative during the quarter. That's because of spending on data centers to vie for supremacy in AI. John Ruich, NPR News.
7: Almost 5 months after a strike on an elementary school, Iran says it has buried the remains of 32 students identified through DNA testing. NPR's Jane Arraf has more.
10: In the video, a sobbing woman sitting on the floor cradles and kisses a tiny shroud wrapped in white netting. Other mourners hold photos of some of the dead children. Iran blames the U.S. for the missile strike on the elementary school on the first day of the U.S.-Israeli war on Iran, and says it killed at least 156 people, including 120 children. Independent forensic investigations have determined that U.S. weapons, apparently targeting a nearby military compound, destroyed the school. The U.S. military has not released results of its investigation. Jane Arraf, NPR News, Amman.
7: U.S. military says it has completed its latest round of strikes on Iranian military targets. This is NPR News. Congressional Republicans have taken the first step in passing a $95 billion budget blueprint that cuts Democrats out of the process. Much of the money in the bill would fund the Iran war, but it would also assist farmers and provides funding for the voting law changes long sought by President Trump. House Republicans adopted the package Wednesday. It next goes to the Senate, where Republicans are expected to use the reconciliation process to avoid a Democratic filibuster. Peptide therapies promoted for wellness and longevity will be under scrutiny this week. Advisors to the Food and Drug Administration will meet for 2 days starting Thursday to consider lifting restrictions on the injectable compounds. The peptide industry pushing hard for the changes, as NPR's Will Stone reports.
2: These peptides are not FDA approved and have not undergone large, rigorous trials in humans, but they've become wildly popular in the wellness space, making wide-ranging claims. For the last few years, compounding pharmacies have been prohibited from making some of the most popular ones. Industry groups like the American Academy of Peptide Medicine are urging the government to lift those restrictions. Lee Rosebush leads that group.
11: This isn't a fringe position. It's where the American public already is.
2: But FDA's own scientists are recommending the restrictions stay in place, saying there's not enough data on safety or effectiveness to greenlight their production. The expert committee will ultimately vote on 7 peptides. Will Stone, NPR News.
7: And I'm Giles Snyder. This is NPR News.
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5: You would think the biggest challenges of putting people in space and bringing them home safely would be scientific. Mastering the physics of a rocket powerful enough to blast a spacecraft into orbit while protecting the vulnerable human passengers inside. But maybe the hardest part is the politics. From KERA in Dallas, this is Think. I'm Chris Boyd. Space science doesn't come cheap and will always strike some people as less urgent than whatever terrestrial problems we have. So there is the problem of getting Congress to allocate enough money. There's the geopolitical question of whether to compete with scientists in Russia or China or elsewhere in the world to win space like a zero-sum game or to collaborate. Early on, there were even questions about who belonged in space, given that NASA's earliest astronauts were all white men. Anna Fisher was in the first astronaut class to train women, and when she took her historic flight aboard the shuttle Discovery in 1984, she became the first mother ever in space. It was groundbreaking, and at the time, it was also downright controversial. Fisher was the chief of space of the space station branch of the astronaut office, and at the time of her retirement, she was the longest-serving astronaut ever at 36 years and 9 months. Her story is featured in the PBS documentary series Once Upon a Time in Space. Anna, welcome to Think.
6: I'm glad to be here with you today, Chris.
5: You grew up at a time when it seems like space was very exciting and it was everywhere. Do you remember when you first became aware as a child that humans were doing this amazing thing and traveling to space?
6: Oh, I remember the exact moment I got interested and when I decided I was going to be an astronaut. It was in May of 1961 when Alan Shepard, the first American to be launched into space, shortly after Yuri Gagarin, the first human to leave the planet. And when I got to school, our teacher had us gather around and we listened to him as he was talking to Mission Control. And I'm not really sure what it was about it, but it just captured my imagination. And I decided right then and there that I wanted to be an astronaut someday.
5: I grew up with teachers kind of wheeling in the TV set so the class could watch a shuttle launch. For you, the teacher brought a transistor radio.
6: Transistor radio is a PE class. And so we were outdoors And so she had us gather around her. And so we were just listening to him talk. But I had seen, of course, some pictures of the Mercury astronauts, so I was aware they existed. But, you know, back then I wasn't, you know, I was a young child. I wasn't really listening to the news all the time and things like that. My parents kind of controlled the TV set, but I was aware that, you know, that the Mercury astronauts were there. And I'm so grateful that that teacher had us gather around and listen. Because then as I listened to him talking to Mission Control, I just decided, you know, I love math, I love science. And I thought, wow, what a neat thing to combine the things I love with exploration. And I never lost sight of that feeling. It's interesting to be able to pinpoint the exact moment when you made a decision, which of course seemed like a very unrealistic decision at that point.
5: But you didn't feel like you could tell anybody, right?
6: Oh, I never told anybody. I was afraid people would laugh at me. And then as I got older and I became, you know, more aware of the world and at the time, the limitations on women being able to do certain things, you know, it just didn't seem like a very realistic goal. I was very shy. And, you know, I didn't want people to laugh at me. So I never really expressed it to anyone except my best friend, my best girlfriend. We were talking one day and I told her, and, you know, of course, I trusted her. I don't know what she actually thought. She never said, she didn't say anything one way or the other.
5: When you were really young, like around the time of that Alan Shepard launch, did you draw pictures of space, of yourself in space or people in space?
6: No, I'm not a great artist. That would never have occurred to me. That gene was I did not inherit that gene.
5: So you mentioned being very shy as a girl, and I've had the privilege of interviewing a lot of astronauts over the years, men and women, and shy is never a way that I would describe them. It's not a way I would describe you if you hadn't told me based on this conversation. Was there something about the job that required you to get comfortable talking to anybody?
6: Well, if I had realized that speaking in public was a requirement to be an astronaut, I would have really had to think that over, because that would have worried me way more than launching on the shuttle. You know, I was not afraid to take a risk of that kind, but getting up and talking in front of people, that was always the thing. Like in school, in high school, when I had to do a presentation, I was so much more afraid of that than taking a math exam, a history exam, or any of that, you know, any hard class that I could do something on paper with, I was fine. Getting up in front of a group of people, I was really frightened by that.
5: So school was something that came easily to you. What sort of career, even as you had these dreams of going to space, what sort of career actually was made to seem possible to you as a girl growing up in the 50s and 60s?
6: I did a lot of thinking because, you know, at the time, women were pretty much limited to being a teacher, a nurse, or a secretary. I mean, that there were women who did things outside those fields, but those were the three predominant fields that women were encouraged to pursue. But I didn't want to do any of those. I wanted to do something different than that. It wasn't, I'm not sure why. That's just, there was a series of books I read when I was in middle school, and it was about different women like Madame Curie, Elizabeth Blackwell, Susan B. Anthony. And I remember those books really influencing me, saying, I want to do something really meaningful and that has an impact. I didn't care. It wasn't like I wanted to try to be famous or something like that. I just wanted to do something impactful, and I was trying to figure out what that was. And at the same time, I was reading those books. That was probably about a year or two after I had listened to Al Shepard. And the idea of being an astronaut just kept sticking in my mind. And being part of the first steps of leading our planet was something that I really thought would be really something that I wanted to do. Because that, to me, you know, every person is different, but what would give meaning to my life would be able to contribute to those very first steps of leaving our planet so that we could eventually go to other planets and hopefully eventually to other solar systems. So that was kind of what I was trying to figure out what I could do.
5: It gives me goosebumps to think that young girls, young women might be reading your story now and thinking, I want to be like Anna Fisher.
6: Of course, I didn't do this for that reason. I was doing it for, you know, finding my own way in life and trying to find something that brought me personal satisfaction. But if my story can be meaningful to other young women and young girls to think, you know, maybe I can do that. That's one of the fun things about having been in the first group of women was perhaps being able to get that message to young girls and to young boys, to be honest. I recently had a young, he's now a Air Force pilot and have his PhD, saying that he was motivated to do the things he did when he first heard about me when he was 9 years old.
5: Huh.
6: And so getting that kind of feedback from both young girls and young boys that maybe your story gave them the courage to pursue their dreams is a really nice feeling to have.
5: What do you remember about meeting Alan Shepard for the first time?
6: You know, we met a lot of the early astronauts when we first came to NASA. They brought in Alan Shepard, Neil Armstrong, you know, all the different astronauts came to just talk to us. And John Glenn, you know, to me, it was like meeting, you know, superstars or a rock star or something like that. It was just, I was just in awe of them, you know, but it was so neat to finally get to meet them and to, you know, I wouldn't call myself a colleague of them, but, you know, to at least be following in their footsteps. A really funny story, years and years later, it was like in 2014, I was at a reception. We were watching the first launch of the Orion spacecraft. And there was a reception. And who should I wind up talking with but Alan Shepard's daughter, one of Alan Shepard's daughters. And we were talking, and she said, well, what made you want to be an astronaut? I just thought that was so funny. I said, well, funny that you of all people should ask that question.
5: When you got to NASA, did you feel like everybody who was already there was supportive of your class, the first class that included women?
6: I think they probably had a little bit of a mixed feeling about not so much the women, just our whole class. Because I don't remember exactly what the size of the office was when we arrived. But maybe there were 20 people, maybe not even that many. I'm not quite sure what the exact number were. But all of a sudden, they bring in 35 new people. Mm-hmm. So, you know, and many of them, some of them had not yet even flown in space. Some had flown one mission either in Gemini or Apollo or Skylab, but some of them had not yet flown in space. So I'm sure they welcomed having other people to do the work, but I'm sure they also were worried, like, would we impact their ability to fly in space? Because at the beginning of a program, it takes a while to, you know, get up to speed and get everyone, get the program up to speed so that you can have enough flights for everybody.
5: Yeah, it is such an interesting relationship to set up. You have these colleagues, but you also have people who ultimately are sort of competing for a very limited number of spots on these flights.
6: It's always the same kind of thing. They come in and everybody's all excited about being an astronaut and everybody bonds and, you know, you have happy hours and go over to people's houses and your training and all that stuff. Then comes the first crew assignments of people in your group. And it's a very delicate balance between feeling happy for your friends and your colleagues, but disappointed for yourself if, you know, that was a particular flight you wanted to be on. But one thing that really helped me, and hopefully I use that experience to help others after me, was I wound up taking a 7-year leave of absence from 1989 to 1996, and for many reasons. But the bottom line was, I think before I went on my leave of absence, you get so immersed in the culture and wanting to, you know, fly at first and fly often, and you get more caught up in the competitiveness. Once I was away for 7 years, I stepped back and I realized, wow, you are just so lucky to be an astronaut. It doesn't matter if you fly first, in the middle, or last. And I remember talking after I came back, and particularly when I was chief of the space station branch, I remember talking to the new class that just came in right around that time. It was the 1996 class, which was actually the largest class. We were 35 and they were 36. And I remember telling them as they you know, finished their introductory training and then came to work in the branch, the space station branch, telling them, you know, try not to lose the good feeling you have now. Because no matter if you fly first in your group or last in your group, you're just very, very lucky to be here. I think maybe a few of them actually listened to me.
5: My guest is former NASA astronaut Anna Fisher, former chief of the space station branch of the astronaut office, first mother in space. Her story is among those featured in the PBS documentary series Once Upon a Time in Space. We'll be right back.
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15: This is Asian View from NHK World Japan. I'm Keiko Kitagawa. About 60 protesters in India have reportedly been injured in a violent clash between supporters of the youth-led cockroach movement and security personnel. Thousands of demonstrators gathered in New Delhi on Monday to march on Parliament. They demanded that the education minister resign over a suspected exam paper leak scandal. Police hit protesters with batons and fired tear gas. Local media say 70 demonstrators were detained. The Cockroach Janta Party has surged in popularity due to frustration among young people over job shortages and exam leaks. The party emerged online in May after India's Chief Justice compared unemployed youth to cockroaches. China and the Philippines have summoned each other's ambassadors after the two countries traded accusations about an encounter in a disputed area of the South China Sea. Philippine military officials accused the Chinese Coast Guard of injuring one of their personnel with a wooden baton. They say the incident took place when a Chinese vessel approached a Philippine outpost on the second Tamas Shoal on Monday. They say Philippine forces sent rubber boats to drive the vessel away. The shoal is effectively controlled by the Philippines. Beijing says the Philippine side attacked and endangered the safety of Chinese personnel. Canada is said to be an observer in a joint Japanese, British and Italian program aimed at developing a next-generation fighter plane. Defense ministers from the four nations announced the move after meeting in London on Tuesday. Canada will not be involved in the development process, but Ottawa will be given information such as details about the progress of the program. We are broadcasting from NHK in Tokyo.
5: You're listening to Think. I'm Chris Boyd. A new PBS documentary series called Once Upon a Time in Space tells the story of the U.S. space program and features people including my guest, former NASA astronaut Anna Fisher, who was chief of the space station branch of the astronaut office and the first mother in space. Anna, you talked about, you know, the sense of competition. I mean, it was quite literally close to home for you. Your husband at the time was also an aspiring astronaut. You were the first of the couple of you to be selected by NASA and then the first to fly.
6: Yes, but I was You know, I was selected in the 78 class, and he was not, he applied, but he was not selected on that one. So he was selected in the 1980 class. So I had seniority.
5: Was there part of you that felt like you had to sort of put a bushel over your light a little bit at home, or were you able to sort of fully experience the joy of being picked first?
6: Oh, well, you know, it was sort of bittersweet because I knew how much Bill wanted it too. But I think we had a pretty realistic assessment. First of all, we didn't even have any idea whether even one of us would get selected. But of the two of us, because of my background in chemistry before I went to medical school, we both thought that I, if either of us had a chance, that I probably had the better chance. And so I can honestly say that Bill was very supportive. He never made me feel bad about being selected and that he wasn't. It just made him more determined to try harder the second time. So than when he was going to apply again. But for me, of course, as his wife and caring about him, you know, there was nothing he ever said. It's just like when I went on my first T-38 flight, for example, and I came home, you know, I probably was not as, you know, wildly excited as I might have been had he already, say, been an astronaut too and said, well, how did your flight go? But it was nothing that he did. It was just me not wanting to make him feel bad. But and I think he also realized, as he watched our class, he got a much better idea of the things he needed to do to improve his resume.
5: How does a well-respected ER doc with a background in chemistry prepare for an interview as an astronaut candidate at NASA? How do you possibly get ready for an interview like this that not very many people even get to do?
6: You know, I really did not get a chance to prepare at all because it happened so quickly. You know, I watched the younger or the more recent astronauts come in, and with everything, with all the information available online, and also for the military astronauts, they have their own little grapevine of knowledge. So they come in really knowing exactly what to expect. You know, they you know, and you can read all the other, the astronauts' experiences. But for us, it was a totally new experience. There wasn't access to the information. And I think even NASA was still figuring out the process. They knew what to do. They had a really good process for selecting the military test pilots. I don't know that they knew exactly, you know, they were kind of feeling their way as well. And there certainly was no easy way to find out what the process was like. And I had was just finishing my internship. So, you know, for anyone who has family members that have done medical training, that is so all consuming. You know, I barely had time to get my application together because back then, and actually it was Bill, he was a year ahead of me. So he had a little bit more time. You know, he wrote away, we got our applications. They had to be physical applications. You had to fill them out. Your resumes, your transcripts, everything had to be done by mail or by phone or in person. So it took, I got my application in the day before the deadline. 6 weeks later, I was in Houston. And so for my interview, so I honestly had absolutely no idea what the interview process was like. Everything. The day that we arrive on a Sunday, and then it's a week long interview process. So Sunday night, they had us all get together and they gave us a little more information about what the week was going to be like. And, you know, and then we found out there were going to be medical exams and interviews with psychiatrists and everything. But there was no, word out on the street, if you will, you know, about what the selection process was like and what, you know, that you would have an interview with the, you know, selection board and who was on the selection board. But in a way, now looking back on it, I'm kind of grateful because as a result of not really knowing what to expect, I wasn't that nervous. Whereas if I had realized how important the interview with the selection board was, I would have been so nervous. And I think a lot of the and again because I am so shy, or I was at that point. Somebody saw me and said, "You're an introvert that has learned to act like an extrovert." And I thought that was very insightful of that person. And I said, "Well, how did you know that?" And he said, "Because I'm one." But if I had realized, you know, how important each of those things were, I would have been so nervous. It would have, I don't think I would have been as relaxed. But as a result of it, I just sort of came into everything cold and without any preconception of what was expected. So I just said, well, I guess the only thing I can do is be myself and hope that's good enough.
5: As I understand it, Anna, during that week-long interview process, at least somebody asked you if you intended to have children in the next few years, and you told them yes. And I'm so curious, it feels like an illegal question, and I'm so curious if there was any part of you that occurred to even just say that is none of your business.
6: Well, actually, they never did ask me that question.
5: Oh, they didn't ask you that. Okay.
6: What happened was, the interview went on for about an hour and we were just finishing up. And I said, and oh, by the way, you should probably know that I do want to have a family someday. Okay. And I'm going, I gave advice to both my daughters. And I said, please don't be as dumb as I was. I said, you know, it's illegal to ask that question, you know? And so you're right. No, nobody, I just offered that up.
5: And then you were like 8.5 months pregnant when you actually received the assignment for a year and a half later to fly. Is that right?
6: That is correct. And I was never more surprised in my life. In fact, what was really interesting, my boss called Bill and I both in when he wanted to tell me, like normally when you get a crew assignment, they call the whole crew in and then you walk over and your boss tells you that. But he called Bill and I in, you know, because I'm sure because I was 8.5 months pregnant, saying that he wanted to assign me to the flight. And what did I, you know, what did we think? And I looked over at Bill and said, you know, you be quiet. This is my decision. Bill was very supportive and there was no way, you know, this has been my dream since I was 12 years old. I'll have to admit, I was really, pretty shocked actually that he had the confidence to assign me to a flight when, you know, I hadn't even had the baby yet. He goes, you never know what's going to happen. I mean, you know, most pregnancies go well and everything, but you never do know. So I felt extremely surprised, but also a little gratified that he thought I could do that.
5: I looked this up, and before you were the first mother in space, Alan Shepard and Buzz Aldrin and Gus Grissom and Neil Armstrong were among more than a dozen fathers that NASA had sent into orbit. I also tried to look up all the controversy over whether it was selfish or improper or strange for a father to make the decision to fly in space, and I couldn't really find much.
6: They were never asked that question. I was the first person to deal with all those questions, but I found it so funny. I don't know, you know, if you followed the Artemis II mission, but I saw one interview with Reed Wiseman, the commander of the mission, and somebody asked him, you know, because his wife had passed away earlier from cancer. And somebody asked him the question, you know, do you feel it was right for you to go into space and take that risk when your daughters had already lost their mother? And the situation, of course, was slightly different, but he was the first of my male colleagues that I ever heard ask the question.
5: Did you know it was coming, like before it even happened?
6: I was not surprised that somebody would ask me that question. No, and quite honestly, I didn't mind. I did point out on several occasions, you haven't asked the males those questions. But then again, males had, gone into war and flew fighter planes. Most of my colleagues in my class had flown, numerous combat missions in Vietnam and stuff. So it just was a different era then when they just announced the Artemis III crew, and it's an all-male crew. And they got so many questions. I even noticed it was an all-male crew because you hardly ever see a crew now that doesn't have at least one female on board. And poor Jared Isaacman, the new NASA administrator, had to answer questions about it. And I was just laughing because I look back and think, we were getting all these questions about, women. Everyone was always surprised when there was a woman on a crew and would they be able to do the job? And now the Artemis III crew got questioned because there was no female on board. So I think we've come a long way.
5: So in a way that feels like progress to you.
6: Oh, definitely.
5: My guest is former NASA astronaut Anna Fisher, who is featured in the PBS documentary series Once Upon a Time in Space. This is Think. I'm Chris Boyd. I mean, it is really dangerous to go to space. You were at NASA. You were, of course, not. Your flight was already completed when the Challenger disaster happened. And these were, not just colleagues, but people you knew really well and intimately and cared about. How do you make peace before your first space flight with the possibility that you might not come back?
6: Well, first of all, even though Challenger hadn't happened, we all understood the risk. We all knew that the shuttle really did not have any, ejection capability or anything like that. So we understood the risk. The way I dealt with that was, first of all, I was incredibly lucky and fortunate to be in that first group of women. My first child was a girl, and I wanted her to know that her future was whatever she wanted it to be. And I was hopeful that if anything happened to me, that she would be proud that at least I was setting an example that, yes, women can do these things also, and you can have a family. But that being said, I was aware of it, but I didn't spend a lot of time thinking about it, because once I made a decision to be an astronaut and was fortunate enough to be in that first group of women, I didn't expect it to happen that I was going to be a new mom and going into space at the same time. But at the same time, as I thought about it, I said, well, this gives me the opportunity to show that women can have a family and they can do things that are risky. And then once I made that decision, I don't second guess myself, but I just, at that point made the decision, basically to compartmentalize and just not think about it anymore, other than we did, and that's kind of what led to Once Upon a Time in Space, using a lot of the videos. We decided to take lots of videos, and not just like of birthdays or special occasions, but just, videos of just ordinary things, eating breakfast, eating dinner. And Bill would do that. Sometimes I'd be taking a nap with Kristen, and I would find out that he had taken a video of us while we were taking a nap together. So he did all those things so that if anything did happen to me, Kristen would at least have these videos and know how much I loved her. And so, it's been really interesting because as an adult, she actually watched. It was about 25 hours of videos. And, as a child, most people don't remember their first, certainly their first 3 years. And she said it was really interesting to go back and watch those videos and see what I was like as a new mom, because most of us don't even remember that.
5: I do want to ask you, you know, I imagine on career day, like somebody's mom is a dentist and somebody's dad works, you know, owns a dry cleaning place. Were you like the queen of every career day at your daughter's schools that you were ever invited to?
6: We did have a lot of fun because we got to go, you know, take the kids on field trips to Space Center Houston and things like that. So that part was really fun. But, you know, kids are really, what's the word I'm looking for, adaptable or amazing. They just take everything in stride. You know, I don't think my daughters and by extension, their friends, because they grew up with us, we were just Kristen's mom and dad. They were aware we were astronauts and they thought that was cool. But it was really funny because, and then particularly in the Clear Lake area where the Johnson Space Center is physically located south of Houston proper, so many people in the area are involved in the space program. Their parents are astronauts, flight directors, flight controllers, engineers. So, you know, there's so many kids that their parents are involved in space that they really take it for granted. And I don't think my daughters really thought much about it until they went away to college. That was really the first time when they would talk with their friends and their friends would say, "What's your parents do?" And her friends were like, "Your parents are astronauts?" And I think that was the first time that it really, really hit them that they had a very unusual upbringing.
5: My guest is Anna Fisher, former chief of the space station branch of the astronaut office, former NASA astronaut, and the first mother ever in space. She's featured in the PBS documentary series Once Upon a Time in Space. We'll be right back.
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5: You're listening to Think. I'm Chris Boyd. Today we're talking about one of the featured interview subjects in the new PBS documentary series Once Upon a Time in Space. It is Anna Fisher, former NASA astronaut, former chief of the space station branch of the astronaut office, and the very first ever mother in space. I will never go to space, Anna, but I am fascinated by the emotional experience of waiting for launch. Like, I find the scariest part of a roller coaster to be that slow tick straight up just before you start screaming straight down at crazy speeds. Was there a most and least intimidating part of launch for you?
6: Well, definitely the morning of launch, you know, as you get ready, the whole experience is just so surreal, you know, especially, you know, I've been dreaming about this since I was 12 years old, and now the day is actually here. And it just has this very surreal feeling. And you've watched all these other crew, your crewmates and your colleagues walk out and do that, and now it's your turn. So it's a really surreal feeling. But then when you're in the Astrovan, the pilot, Dave Walker, who is a good friend of both Bill's and mine, we stood at the front of the Astrovan behind the driver, the whole drive over from crew quarters to the launch pad. And you could see the xenon light shining on the shuttle. This is like around, you know, 3 or 4 in the morning. And it's just, and you're getting closer and closer, and, you know, and then you get there and there's nobody on the pad. Normally there's hundreds of workers all over working on the shuttle, getting it ready. And then you get out there and there's nobody there except the people that are with you that are going to help you get strapped in. And so that, you know, that makes it even scarier when there's not all the people out there. And then you get up on the elevator and ride up to the 195-foot level. And I was the fourth person to strap in. So inside the white room where they help you get into your harness and all that, there's not a whole lot of room. So I stood outside, just outside the hatch on the access arm. And we launched on November 8th. So it was, a full moon. There's a beautiful full moon reflecting on the ocean. And right next to you is the, you know, the shuttle and the external tank. And it's just like, you know, there's just like this unreal, you know, it just seems so unreal. And yet, you know, it is real. And so then finally, when everyone gets strapped in, and then they close the hatch, and then the closeout crew leaves, and then basically you're the only, for us, it was a 5-person crew, the only 5 people there. And, you know, it starts to get really real after that. And so, you know, I did a lot of things, you know, where there's a little bit of, you know, lighthearted joking, but for the most part, we're pretty well focused on our mission. And then, you know, when it got really real was the way the shuttle countdown worked, there was a 10-minute hole at T-minus 9 minutes. That was the last chance for all the flight controllers to check all their systems and make sure everyone was go. And just as that hold is coming to an end, they go around the room and each person says, you know, booster, go, so-and-so, go, go. Go. And when you hear all those goes, even when I say that to you, I get goosebumps.
1: Raptor 1, go.
3: Raptor 2,
1: go.
3: Stage 1,
1: go.
3: Stage 2,
1: go.
3: Copy, go for flight. Clock is rolling.
6: Because I'll never forget, you know, okay, no, this is getting really real. looks like we're going to go. And so then as they come out of that hole, then you start going into the last few minutes of the countdown.
3: 9, 8, 7, 6, 5, 4, 3, 2, 1. We have liftoff.
6: And there's only been, I think, maybe 2 shuttle flights. One before I flew, so it had happened once before, where you get down to where the engines start and then they shut down because the computers sense a problem. And so it had happened on one flight before my flight. So I knew that could happen, but it was a very unlikely thing. And so, you know, and then as you get to 1 minute, and then at 30 seconds, onboard systems take over completely. And, you know, once you see that clock counting down from 30 seconds, you know, before that, I remember I thought about Bill, I thought about Kristen, my mom. And then at around 30 seconds, I said, okay, it's time now to get all that out of your mind and focus on the mission. I was the flight engineer. So, you know, I did all the ascent entry training with the commander and pilot, and there's a lot of things you're, you know, supposed to be ready to help them with in terms of procedures and all. So I remember, so then finally when it was, when the three main engines start at T minus 6.6 seconds, and then the solids ignite at T0. And boy, when those solids ignite, you may not know where you're going, but you definitely know you're going somewhere. And I remember Dave, and you have to realize, you know, we're laying on our back. So yeah. He's not to me, he's up. And I remember he reached his hand back to give me a high five, because whatever happened, we were on our, because we were, again, the two rookies on board. So, yeah, we were on our way, and that was it. And then the rest of the whole ascent, I was mostly thinking, you know, just airspeed, altitude, main engines, you know, just keep those engines burning. And the happiest moment was at, you know, 8.5 minutes when the main engine shut down and we were on orbit. And I can honestly say that after that, I don't think I was ever worried about physical safety. You're worried about whether you're going to do your part of the mission correctly and all that sort of stuff. But the only fear for physical safety to me was those 8.5 minutes. I think we had gotten a little bit complacent about entry by this point. And it wasn't really until the Columbia accident, you know, many, many years later, that I think we really started realizing, yep, entry is also something we just cannot be complacent really about anything.
5: Definitely can't be complacent. In a way, I'm glad that you were able to, you know, approach reentry without that level of fear that is probably appropriate. I am curious also about after, because, I mean, some astronauts go on to fly multiple missions. You flew this one. You can't know at the time when you return to Earth that this is the last time you will be in space, but it's something you've dreamed of your entire life. And then it's happened. It's come and gone. You had a long and very important career with NASA after this. But is there a grieving process after the flight?
6: Oh, well, I remember my first words to Bill when I saw him. My first words to him were, it was all worth it. And at the time, I was assigned to my second flight about a month after we landed. And I was about 6 weeks from my second flight when the Challenger accident happened. And so my career had a sort of a different pathway because, you know, every time there's an accident like that, you get delayed a couple of years. And like I said, I wound up taking a leave of absence for many reasons and things. And then I came back, was going to get assigned to my flight again, and the Columbia accident happened. So, you know, there's a little bit of luck and timing in everything. But I wouldn't trade that one flight for anything in the world, because it was just so it was so fun to be doing something that nobody had ever done before. And we had to figure out really how to do the thing. So, yes, there's a little bit like I would love to go as a space tourist right now. But I am totally happy with the experience I got to have. And I would love to have gone on more flights. I would have loved to have gone up to the space station after working so hard. I was the chief of the space station at the very beginning when we launched the very first elements. And then we had to figure out the assembly sequence and how we were going to operate this. And so that was, you know, a good 4 year period. And that was so much it was really fun. I mean, it was challenging, but so much fun.
5: I'm curious about, you know, you helped build this program that brought the International Space Station into existence. What kind of culture existed within that?
4: This programming is sponsored by attorney mediator Ron Bankston, providing in-person, video conference, and hybrid mediation and arbitration.

0: This programming is sponsored by Alley Theater, presenting The Girl on the Train, a psychological thriller about memory, perception, and the search for the truth. Opens July 24th. 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
1: A nuclear war with the Russians and things, and then I found out we were going to partner with the Russians. I was kind of not sure that we had not lost our minds, but boy, did I change my opinion. Because then, well, let me just say that when I first came back from my leave of absence, pretty much all the people that had been there at the beginning of the shuttle program had left. They had either gone on to other positions in NASA or in the aerospace industry or back to their universities as professors. So there were very few people, there were nobody except me in the office, and I think maybe Shannon Lucid, that remembered what it was like at the beginning of the shuttle program. And a beginning of a program is very different than a program that's mature, which by the mid-1990s, the shuttle program was very mature. Good procedures, good training, and all of that. So now we were starting at the beginning again, and we were going to build this very complex vehicle. And not only were we going to do that, we were going to do it with our international partners. And so it took a while to figure that all out and to get the training working. I know a lot of the astronauts, they would say, well, why do we have to go to Russia for 3 weeks to learn how to turn on a light switch in the station or something? Because the Russian training program was very different than our training program. And so getting all of this to work together was a real challenge. But it turned out we all adapted.
2: Former chief of the space station branch of the astronaut office, Anna Fisher, is my guest. She's featured in the PBS documentary series Once Upon a Time in Space. You're listening to Think. I'm Chris Boyd.
1: I got to meet the different people who were in charge of the training in Russia. The flight directors met their counterparts in Russia. The flight controllers in each system got to know their counterparts in Russia, and then eventually all of our other international partners. And it's just been an amazing thing to see. And after I retired, I made a trip to Russia for the State Department. And I asked if I could go back to mission control. And all the people that I had worked with like 10 years earlier, a whole group of them came to come see me again. And I still have friends there that I communicate with even now. And I think it's amazing how, despite the political situation between the United States and Russia over the war in Ukraine, the space station is operating without problems. Mission Control Houston is working with Mission Control Moscow on every SpaceX launch that carries 4 astronauts up to the space station. One of those is always a cosmonaut. One of the 4 is always a cosmonaut. And on every Soyuz launch out of Baikonur, there's 1 U.S. astronaut. And so I just think, and when they're up on orbit on space station, I've heard of no problems. They all get along. I don't know if they discuss politics or if they choose not to discuss it, but they all get along. They all become friends. And I think the space station is a model to the world of how we can all learn to get along. We can be different. We can believe different things, but we can find some common ground about the things we do believe in together. And the thing I love about space is I think it unites people. And at least that's been my experience so far. So we'll see what happens now with China.
2: Anna Fisher was chief of the space station branch of the astronaut office at NASA, a former astronaut herself, first mother in space. And at the time of her retirement, she was the longest serving astronaut ever at 36 years and 9 months. Her story is featured in the PBS documentary series Once Upon a Time in Space. Anna, it has been a real delight to talk with you. Thank you for making time.
1: Thank you so much, Chris. 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You ask really great questions.
2: 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Think is distributed by PRX, the Public Radio Exchange. 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Again, I'm Chris Boyd. Thanks for listening. Have a great day.

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6: Hello, welcome to Newsday on the BBC World Service with Rob Young in London and Anne Soy in Nairobi.
7: We've got a special report on the airstrike that hit a primary school in Minab in southern Iran, which killed more than 100 children at the beginning of the US-Israel war with Iran. Our correspondent has visited what remains of the school and spoken to parents who lost children there.
6: The US and Saudi Arabia have signed what they call a peaceful nuclear cooperation agreement that will allow the Gulf nation to develop nuclear power on its soil. Critics are concerned about the risks it poses in an unstable region. We'll speak to an expert.
7: A White House advisor has accused a Chinese artificial intelligence firm of stealing secrets from American AI businesses. Maura Fogarty from the Business Desk will bring us the details on that.
6: That's after the latest world news.
8: BBC News with Neil Nunes. The United States has agreed to help Saudi Arabia develop a civilian nuclear program. Officials said the multi-billion dollar deal would provide great access for American companies. Reports suggest it could allow Saudi Arabia to enrich uranium to use as fuel, but which could also produce nuclear weapons. The Democratic Congressman Ro Khanna criticized the deal.
9: Saudi has not committed to giving up nuclear fuel production. In fact, they claim they have the right to do that, and they haven't agreed to inspection. So it is a terrible deal, but Trump is floundering in the Middle East. The Strait of Hormuz is closed. We're losing service members. Gas prices are up. The Saudis were upset at us because of this ill-planned war. And so you see an administration flailing and making poor decisions.
8: The U.S. government insists the pact will respect nuclear nonproliferation. The Iranian-backed Houthi movement in Yemen says it's attacked two Saudi Arabian oil tankers in the Red Sea. It follows its Monday announcement of an embargo on Saudi vessels. Here's Yolande Nell.
10: There were already reports of a number of oil tankers changing course after the Houthis warned ships to avoid Saudi ports. But now, Saudi Arabia's state news agency says that a locally owned tanker was hit, causing a fire. All crew members are said to be safe. The new declared blockade of Saudi ports by Yemen's Houthis, prompted, they say, by a Saudi blockade of territory they control and a recent attack on Sana'a Airport, has the potential to widen the Iran war and further disrupt global energy supplies and maritime trade.
8: The U.S. military has carried out a 12th consecutive night of strikes against Iran. Iran hit back with Kuwait's air defenses responding to hostile drones. The Prime Minister of India has announced that fast-track courts will be set up to deliver swift and stringent punishment to people involved in leaking recent competitive exam papers. Narendra Modi's decision aims to address growing pressure from India's youth-led movement condemning examination fraud. From Delhi, here's Arunoday Mukherjee.
11: Nothing was more important than the welfare of India's youth, said Mr. Modi. The Prime Minister, who has been largely quiet on the protests for over a month, broke his silence with this post. indicating mounting pressure from the youth-led movement. But he chose to stay silent on the students' key demand. That's the resignation of India's federal education minister. Delhi has seen massive protests since Monday, where demonstrators have accused the police of a brutal crackdown in which dozens of protesters and police personnel were injured. The violence has fueled more crowds who have been pouring into the protest site in central Delhi as thousands demand accountability from the government.
8: World news from the BBC. Thousands more people in southwest France have been forced to evacuate as wildfires continue to spread. Officials say 7,000 people were removed as a precaution early on Thursday from campsites in an area near Cap Ferret in the Gironde region. Big fires are also raging in southern Italy and in Spain. The Spanish Prime Minister Pedro Sanchez called for unity against climate change.
0: It's important at this time for all political forces to set aside partisan politics and focus on our common enemy, the climate emergency. And that means not only putting out fires, but also implementing policies on prevention and raising awareness, allocating sustained financial resources throughout the year, and committing to policies that mitigate the climate emergency.
8: The Brazilian government has announced nearly $4 billion in relief for companies hit by new U.S. 25% tariffs. It aims to provide subsidized credit and insurance to affected industries, including steel, aluminium and footwear. President Luiz Inácio Lula da Silva said Brazil remained open to negotiations with the U.S. Five paramilitary rangers have been killed in a drive-by attack on a checkpoint in southern Thailand. The Thai media say two civilians, including a 10-year-old boy, were injured. Video footage shows a group of black-dressed assailants in a pickup truck opening fire and throwing explosives at the checkpoint in Narathiwat province. The Commonwealth Games get underway in the Scottish city of Glasgow. Later today, teams from 74 nations will compete in a slimmed-down tournament featuring just 10 sports. Traditional events like hockey and badminton are missing. BBC World News.
6: Thank you for those updates. Hello and welcome to Newsday on the BBC World Service. We are live in London with Rob Young and in Nairobi with me and Zoe.
7: Coming up, we've got a special report from Minab in Iran. That is where the school in which over 100 children were killed in an airstrike in February is. We're also going to discuss a newly signed nuclear deal between the United States and Saudi Arabia. And we will go to Albania, where protesters are demanding the resignation of the Prime Minister over a proposed real estate deal with Donald Trump's son-in-law.
6: In business, Maura Fogarty will have a report about accusations of theft against artificial intelligence models. And we've been talking about that artificial intelligence model that decided to hack when it was given an assignment. It hacked a system from another company. As ever, we'd love to hear your comments on these developments or any other stories that you hear on the program. Our text and WhatsApp number is +44 77 86 20 50 85. We have a special investigation. First, we want to take you back to the first day of the US-Israeli war with Iran when an airstrike hit a primary school in Minab in the south of the country, killing 156 people, including 120 children. Almost 5 months on, the US has still not released the findings of its investigation into the tragedy. Although media reports of a preliminary US military assessment suggest that they were likely responsible. President Donald Trump has said that it may never be known who was at fault. The BBC's World Service senior international correspondent Nawal Al-Magafi, producer Jasmine Dyer, and cameraman Jack Garland were given rare access to visit the school site and a warning that their report contains distressing testimony throughout.
12: In the blazing heat, the search continues. Months after a missile hit the Shajara Tayyiba school in Minab, people here are still looking for what remains of those who were killed. The authorities were keen for us to visit because this attack has become a big part of Iran's case to the world. Local officials say 156 people died here, including 120 children.
13: I've been teaching here for 6 years, and I'm a first grade teacher.
12: We meet Amina Nadimi. She leads us through what's left of the building. The walls that remain are bright, with painted balloons, flowers, and children's writing. She points up to where the girls' classrooms once were, and to where they collapsed into the boys' classrooms below.
13: You can't call it a school. Here, there are only walls that smell of death, grief, and the blood that was shed here.
12: Parents, desperate to find their children, arrived to a horrific scene after the attack in February.
13: I thought, why are they coming here? There's no one inside. Everyone has fled. I didn't know they were all under the rubble.
12: Reza was one of the first emergency responders to arrive.
14: I saw one of my relatives. He was begging that just found my child, found my son. I couldn't tell her that your son is not alive.
12: Experts say evidence indicates it was a U.S. strike that hit the Shajara Tayyiba school in Minab, southern Iran. They've also questioned whether the school was hit because of its proximity to an Islamic Revolutionary Guard Corps site. The U.S. is yet to release the findings of its own inquiry. Many had hoped foreign intervention would bring political change after months of bloody anti-regime protests. Reza's adamant there was no military activity in the area.
14: The place of the army and everything that was near here is changed. There wasn't any army or anyone that be related to this regime around here.
13: I'm walking around the cemetery where many of the children killed in the Manab school attack have been buried. And around me, there are so many families that have come to visit their young children. They come here every day. I can see some of the siblings of those that were killed kissing the photos of their loved ones that stand by their grave. There are some that are so young that they're playing in between the different tombstones. There is row after row after row of graves. It's a really sobering place to be.
12: Masume lost her 9-year-old daughter, Satayesh, in the attack.
15: The school had gone. There was only the smell of smoke and children's hair. I saw a hand, a foot. They had been torn to pieces.
12: Like many of the parents here, her grief has become intertwined with anger.
15: May Trump be destroyed. May he drown in the blood of these children. And may he be afflicted with such suffering that everyone hears about it.
12: In a country deeply divided over its authoritarian leadership, the strike on this school has united many in grief. A stark reminder that every war brings with it a devastating human cost.
6: That was the BBC's Nawal Al-Maghafi reporting from Minab, Iran, on condition that none of her material is used on the BBC Persian service. These restrictions apply to all international media organizations operating in Iran. And you've been sending us your messages on this story. Mohamed Kone in New Hampshire, USA, says that the failure of the U.S. government to release the findings into the attacks on a school that killed so many Iranian children only puts a dark cloud over the U.S. level of transparency and accountability. Thank you very much for your messages.
7: The United States and Saudi Arabia have signed what's been called a landmark deal that will reportedly allow the Gulf Kingdom to develop a civilian nuclear program. The Trump administration says the deal will benefit American industry while helping to meet Saudi energy needs. Nuclear experts and former officials in Israel, America's top ally in the region, have voiced concern that the plan could ultimately lead to Saudi Arabia being able to develop a nuclear weapon. I've been speaking to Erin Dumbacker, the director of the Defense and National Security Program at the Council on Foreign Relations in the U.S.
16: The precedent that this deal sets really matters from a global nonproliferation perspective. The agreement takes a very distinct approach from how the U.S. has approached its civil nuclear cooperation in the past. So, for example, the United Arab Emirates just a few years ago volunteered to adhere, when they got their new nuclear power plant, to the most stringent safeguards regime when crafting the agreement for the U.S. firm to actually supply their power plant in the Emirates. This agreement with the Kingdom of Saudi Arabia seems to leave open the possibility of a domestic enrichment capacity for the kingdom, even though there's no commercial need for it. It raises questions about whether or not the U.S. would support or look the other way if additional countries around the world built domestic enrichment capacity. It also, you know, amounts to the United States in a way endorsing and supporting a sort of hedging strategy when it comes to nuclear proliferation. The kingdom's leaders have been very clear that they believe they must pursue a nuclear weapon if Iran does. And this would be a way for them to maintain that option over time, potentially. So the U.S. Congress now is going to have to consider some difficult trade-offs, frankly, between the advantages of a U.S. business interests and, you know, all of the modern designs and safety and security that U.S. nuclear suppliers bring to the table on the one hand, but then also potentially undermining a longstanding U.S. nuclear nonproliferation aim, which has been for years now to expand the number of countries that have fissile material around the world that are subject to the most intrusive on-site inspections from the International Atomic Energy Agency under what is called the Additional Protocol. So the White House and the Department of Energy are now going to send the agreement, including apparently two secret notes, the contents of which are not yet public, scoping out this deal to Capitol Hill, but it would take two-thirds of both chambers to oppose it.
7: And Donald Trump's party controls those chambers at the moment. The Trump administration, though, does argue that there would be safeguards in place. And Marco Rubio, the Secretary of State, who's on a trip to Asia at the moment, has said that the US isn't going to take any action that would lead to more countries having nuclear weapons. What kind of safeguards do we know are likely to be in the deal?
16: They have indicated that within the deal are so-called bilateral safeguards, which could include some inspections from the United States, for example, and letting in U.S. inspectors. But it's not entirely clear what that would look like, again, because this deviates from what U.S. policy has been in recent years, which is to internationalize and therefore provide sort of an international reassurance to everyone, both in the region around the kingdom, but then elsewhere around the world, that what is happening in Saudi Arabia would be simply for peaceful purposes. I see this actually as the beginning, or actually a continuation of some cracks in what has been for roughly 80 years now, U.S.-led global nuclear order that really upheld norms against not just nuclear use, but also curbing nuclear proliferation. I mean, there were fears at the beginning of the nuclear age that, you know, 20 or more countries could have nuclear weapons. Only 9 do today. And that's in large part due to the efforts of the United States and its allies and partners to really bolster this nonproliferation regime. And Donald Trump's administration seems to be accelerating some of the fragmentation of that regime.
7: So many countries around the world do have civilian nuclear power programs,
16: correct,
7: don't they? But they don't have the capabilities to enrich nuclear material to power those plants. So once a nation like Saudi Arabia gets that, is it a big technological leap from making nuclear fuel for power plants to making nuclear weapons?
16: There are steps in that pipeline or in that path, of course, but that's the purpose of what third-party or international inspectors would do to make sure that one doesn't transition into the other. So if a country has to support its nuclear energy, it really only needs low-enriched uranium or fissile material, reprocessed plutonium. And if a country did decide, either covertly or overtly, to transition to a weaponized program to build a nuclear weapon, you would need some robust enrichment capacity. This is the conversation that's been had about what the Iranians have done over the years.
7: Now, Israel, America's biggest ally in the region thus far, seems quite alarmed at this deal. Do they have any influence here to perhaps prevent Saudi Arabia from enriching its own nuclear material?
16: They might have influence with U.S. lawmakers, it's possible, if they sort of bend the ear of some of those who would otherwise support the initiative. It's unclear whether or not there's any advocacy to that end. There was a time, actually, there was an opportunity in the prior U.S. administration to link Saudi Arabia's interest in gaining U.S. nuclear power, civilian nuclear cooperation, to normalization of relations with Israel. And it's interesting, actually, that the U.S. administration did not pursue that in the most recent iteration and the finalization of this agreement with the kingdom.
7: Aaron Dumbacker there, Director of the Defence and National Security Programme at the Council on Foreign Relations.
6: It's coming up to 20 minutes past the hour now. Time for some sports news. Isaac Fennin?
17: Yeah, so later today, Anne, the Commonwealth Games begin with an opening ceremony in the host city of Glasgow. The Scottish city only stepping up to host the Games after the Australian state Victoria pulled out of hosting 3 years ago, citing soaring costs to hold the event. A year later, the Scottish government backed a bid by Glasgow to host a scaled-back event with 10 different sports. The action will start later this morning with the bowls. Later we'll hear from Commonwealth Sport President Donald Rukari. And CAF President Patrice Motsepe says Niger, Mali, Burkina Faso will not be prejudiced by the fact that they are military juntas after the three countries expressed interest in jointly hosting the 2030 Africa Cup of Nations. Mali, Burkina Faso, Niger have all been under military rule following coups between 2030 and 2023. And Arsenal have confirmed that defender William Saliba will miss an extended period out with a back injury. He was forced off during France's World Cup semi-final loss to Spain. Not sure how long he'll be out for, but the club say surgery isn't required.
7: All right. Isaac, thank you very much indeed. Now, we know there is a tussle between the United States and China for supremacy in the field of artificial intelligence. It is, in essence, a battle for the future economy. Well, as part of this, a White House advisor has accused a Chinese AI company, Moonshot, of stealing from American AI firms. Maura Fogarty at the Business Desk in Singapore can explain.
18: Moonshot AI is the Chinese company that unveiled its new Kimi K3 AI model last week. And what the White House advisor is saying that Moonshot essentially trained that model illegally and allegedly, I should say, by using a process known as distillation. That's when you take a weaker model, a less advanced model, and gain data from a more advanced model like Claude's Mythos, for example, and train your own model using the stronger one. I've got to say, though, that this is not a unique process. This is a process that's been around for a while. In fact, it was developed by Google years ago to help train all of its models. So it's not like the Chinese who are allegedly accused of doing so are doing anything very different from what other companies may have done throughout the years. That's the accusation.
7: And so why was this new AI model from China, Kimi K3 as it's called, such a surprise to people, particularly in the West?
18: Because of its capability. The main thing was that it was shown to have capabilities that are very close to the models that have been put out by both OpenAI and Anthropic, but at a fraction of the cost. So the concern here is that the American AI companies have what we call kind of a closed proprietary system, and they make their revenues. They make money off of selling these systems to companies and individuals, mostly to companies, I should say. However, the Chinese models are done on an open sourced basis, and they're done much more cheaply. Therefore, they're able to offer these services to companies at a reduced price. So the concern here is that companies will turn towards using the Chinese ones instead of the American ones.
7: And so is there anything that the Americans can do about what Moonshot is doing if they are indeed, as they are accused, stealing from American AI firms?
18: Well, there are various American officials who have said that they should start restricting U.S. companies being able to access these Chinese AI models so that U.S. American companies are not hurt in return. That's been some of the proposals put forward. There is some reporting that the president is considering this, but at this point, it's still unclear. I also want to clarify and just make clear that the Chinese companies themselves have not responded to requests by the BBC. We've also tried contacting the Chinese embassy in Washington, and they haven't responded to these reports either.
6: We go to Southeast Europe now, and protests in Albania have been taking place for over 50 days. Plans for a controversial coastal resort, backed by Donald Trump's son-in-law, Jared Kushner, sparked what has become a nationwide movement, which is being dubbed the Flamingo Revolution. Initial concerns about the luxury resort in areas rich with biodiversity were the catalyst. But the protests have grown in scope and now demand the resignation of the Prime Minister, Edi Rama, and the political class who protesters accuse of corruption. Newsday's Emilio Cricchio has this report from Tirana.
19: This has been the sound in the streets of Tirana every evening for the past 2 months. Protesters gather outside the offices of the embattled Prime Minister, Edi Rama, and then march throughout the various neighbourhoods in the city. No more dictatorship, they shout. This is the final battle. Rama to prison. What originally sparked over environmental concerns around a proposed luxury resort project backed by Donald Trump's son-in-law, Jared Kushner, has evolved into a wider movement against corruption, democratic backsliding, and calling for the resignation of the Prime Minister and his government.
20: I'm here, I'm protesting against the government. Our land is being sold, our hospitals, we have no medicine. Our government is corrupt. Albanian has been suffering so many years. We are here for the people, for the country. We need a new government. We need to bring this government down.
19: Arlind Kori is the head of one of the parliamentary opposition parties backing the protests.
21: One of the main and most important slogans of this protest has been Albania is not for sale. And this is also a message to the international community, the US, but also in the European Union, which means that, of course, Albania is eager to become part of the European Union. Albania needs its international partners, but we also need respect. We need to be treated as equals, and we need that our, for example, EU accession process be delivered on basis of merit and on basis of real democratizing reforms, and not only as a geopolitical gift to our corrupt politicians.
19: Prime Minister Edi Rama is so far refusing to resign and says the protests are a sign of a healthy democracy. Gresa Hassa, a researcher at the Faculty of Law and Centre for Southeast European Studies at the University of Graz, explains, however, that this is the most pressure he has been under throughout his 13 years of rule.
22: What we're seeing since 2 months now is an accumulated anger of 35 years. Albania emerged from one of the harshest communist dictatorships in the Eastern Bloc. And what replaced that dictatorship during these 35 years has been just different forms of semi-autocracies. And people have had enough of that. So they're not against developments in general, but they're against non-transparent processes. They're against an authoritarian form of governing. They're against a political leader who behaves as if he were the private owner of the country, who can sell parts of it to whomever he wants to, whenever he wants to, for his own political benefit. Albanians feel that the state does not work for them anymore.
19: Some observers, however, like political commentator Ruel Domi, have concerns about the political organization behind the protests and whether they will eventually achieve any tangible success.
23: Governments are not changed by screaming. They're changed by people voting at the ballot box. And so once the elections of 2029 come, assuming that there are no snap elections on the way, you can have a political party, a campaign in the right way, and defeat Mr. Rama and run the country the way you want to. But the problem with one of my other criticisms that I've had about the current configuration of the protests is this very fact that they refuse to form a political alternative. every single movement needs to have a couple of points they're based on. What change on the political, social, economic, and cultural front they would like to ignite, and how they're going to do that. And if you take all these things into consideration, none of these question marks have been answered so far, and no real direction to these protests.
19: Though it is yet to be seen whether these protests can actually bring about governmental change, they are certainly the center of political attention in the country now. And there is a sense that the coming weeks and months will be consequential for the country's future.
6: Sounds from those protests in Albania that's been dubbed the Flamingo Revolution, reports there by the BBC's Emilio Cricchio from Tirana. 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There's plenty more to come, so stay with us if you can.

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3: Hello, welcome to Newsday on the BBC World Service with Ann Soy in Nairobi and Rob Young in London.
4: Coming up, we'll look into the incident in which more than 140 people are still missing after a migrant boat tragedy off the coast of Mauritania.
3: We'll also hear about a strike by healthcare workers in Kenya.
4: And using artificial intelligence to learn foreign languages in Nigeria. But first, a summary of the latest news.
5: BBC News with Neil Nunes. The United States has agreed to help Saudi Arabia develop a civilian nuclear energy program. Full details haven't yet been published, but reports suggest the deal could allow Saudi Arabia to enrich uranium, which can be used as fuel but also to make nuclear weapons. Yemen's Houthis say they've struck two Saudi oil tankers in the Red Sea days after the Iran-backed group announced an embargo on Saudi vessels. Saudi Arabia has confirmed one vessel was hit, resulting in a fire. Meanwhile, the U.S. military says it's carried out more strikes on Iran as the two sides continue their struggle for control of the Strait of Hormuz. India's Prime Minister Narendra Modi has promised fast-track courts to punish those responsible for exam paper leaks. The scandal has triggered mass protests by young people demanding educational reforms. Thousands more people have been evacuated from homes and campsites in southwest France because of wildfires. Big fires are also raging in southern Italy and in Spain. Five paramilitary rangers have been killed in a drive-by shooting and bombing of a checkpoint in southern Thailand. Thai media say two civilians, including a child, were injured in the attack in Narathiwat province, which has seen a decades-long separatist insurgency. A slimmed-down Commonwealth Games gets underway in the Scottish city of Glasgow later today. Athletes will compete in just 10 sports, with traditional events like hockey and badminton missing. And Japanese consumers have given a positive reaction to a new range of instant noodles that are prepared without boiling water. The manufacturer says the new product is a response to increasingly hot summers. That's the latest BBC News.
3: Thank you for that summary. Hello and welcome to Newsday on the BBC World Service, coming to you live from Nairobi with me, Ann Soy, and from London with Rob Young.
4: That's the last story then, Neil's summary about the increasing trend for cold noodles in Japan because of the heat. I'm not sure about that, Ann. What do you think? I think hot food should be hot, shouldn't it?
3: Well, we have iced coffee, iced tea, so... why not noodles?
4: Clearly a controversial topic then. +44 77 86 20 50 85 if you have any thoughts on the growing trend for cold noodles. We're also going to hear from Mauritania, from Kenya and from Nigeria over the next half an hour. We're going to start, though, on the west coast of Africa and what is the latest tragedy on the Atlantic migration route. More than 140 migrants are now feared dead or missing after their boat ran out of fuel and drifted in the dangerous Atlantic waters. The authorities in Mauritania say the boat left the Gambia and drifted for several days before the Coast Guard was able to reach it and did rescue 36 people. The United Nations says the route to Spain's Canary Islands is one of the world's deadliest for migrants. We can now head to Mauritania, speak to Ali Nourhed, who's the head of the field office for the United Nations Refugee Agency there. Welcome to the programme. So just tell us what we know, what happened.
6: Thank you. Good morning. Thank you for having me. Well, actually, let me start by saying that all of us at UNHCR are deeply saddened by what happened on this coast. As you reported, more than 140 refugees and migrants are reported dead or missing last week. And actually, they were all on one boat with the size of a school bus. It's a bit larger than that, but almost sized like a school bus. They left the Gambia hoping to reach Spain, but it drifted in the Atlantic for nearly 25 days, and only 36 people have survived. The latest information that we have last night, as my team and I were following the situation, we received reports from local fishers that additional bodies were still being covered at sea. Unfortunately, this is a painful reminder that even with all the efforts of coastal authorities, humanitarian partners to save lives, the Atlantic routes remains one of the deadliest crossing in the world. That's quite unfortunate.
4: And so is your assumption then that when the boat set off, it just didn't have enough fuel to make that journey to the Canary Islands?
6: Well, this is definitely the main reasons based on the accounts or testimonies of the survivors. But actually, there is as well another reason behind that as well, is the lack of food. This is as well another reason. So that's why people, based on what they told us, they started drinking water from the sea. So this is unfortunately just aggravated the whole situation. And among the survivors, there were children, there were women. I still remember, actually, that's quite striking. To see two children trembling, being helped out of the boat. They were the only ones left of the families. Everyone they had set out with was gone.
4: And what do you know of the 140 who are missing, feared, dead?
6: Unfortunately, we have very limited information about them, but we do know they are from various nationalities, mainly Senegalese, Gambian, Malians. The reason, unfortunately, we don't have a lot of information about that. But the latest one, that the bodies are still being recovered until now, even after 1 week of the incident. And unfortunately, we don't have an account about whether about the gender as well as breakdown. This is the reality.
4: Now, we do cover this migration route regularly on the programme, and we have talked about how the authorities in Mauritania, with the help of the European Union, have been trying to increase patrols to ensure that tragedies like this don't happen. What do you think has been going wrong?
6: Well, actually, we believe as United Nations, the most important thing that we need to address is the root causes that drive refugees and migrants to take these perilous journeys. While providing meaningful and quicker access to a legal pathway through higher resettlement quotas, increased labor opportunities, and as well, most importantly, education pathways are alternative to this dangerous sea crossings.
4: That's a longer-term project, though, isn't it? The push factor that forces many people to decide that they will take these huge risks for a better life. But are the authorities in Mauritania, is the European Union help just not good enough to try to stop people getting on these deadly boats?
6: Yes, unfortunately, but this is, I wouldn't deny that, this is the reality. So us as a humanitarian agencies, we have to do as much as possible collectively as well with the authorities on the ground to save the lives as much as possible. But I do believe as well that in order to come up with more concrete and comprehensive solutions, we have to address the root causes for that.
4: And what help are you giving to those people who have survived this tragedy?
6: Well, one of the same things, frankly, to tell the stories, because the most important thing that we do is screening, just to understand really what happened. And if there are any of them who actually we need international protection, we as UNHCR, we do execute our mandate as well, along with sister organizations as well.
4: Okay, and you mentioned that some children had survived this. Do you know their ages and where they're from?
6: Yeah, well, actually, the two ones that I just heard are from Senegal, 3 and 7 years old. They lost their mother and their brother.
4: What will happen to them?
6: Well, actually, according to the to other passengers, they lost their life because there was no food, there was no water for them. They couldn't survive. Fortunately, the two little kids, they made it.
4: Will they go back to Senegal? Do they have family there? Do you know what's likely to happen to them?
6: Yes, based on our follow-up and as well with the colleagues with the Red Cross, the Red Crescent, they have been in touch with the families back in Senegal. And right now, they're still in the recovery phase. They are still being hospitalized.
4: Thank you very much indeed. That's Ali Nourhed there, the head of the field office for the United Nations Refugee Agency, joining us from Mauritania. We're going to head to the United States now, where a judge in New York has told the former Venezuelan leader Nicolas Maduro that he will stand trial in his drug trafficking case next June. In normal times, Venezuelans might have been keeping a very close eye on Maduro's legal proceedings following his seizure by US special forces from Caracas at the beginning of the year. But they have other things to worry about at the moment. It's been less than a month since twin earthquakes struck the north of Venezuela, costing the lives of at least 5,000 people. BBC's Will Grant has returned to the worst affected region, La Guaira, and from there he sent this report.
7: Everywhere you turn in La Guaira, there's more evidence of the devastation, whether it is social housing on this side of the road, down near a place called Playa Los Cocos, or indeed on the other side of the road where you see businesses and homes, private homes, also completely crushed. The picture everywhere you turn remains one of devastation. Of course, now the heavy machinery is moving a lot of the rubble, but there are still family members burrowing into the remnants of those homes, trying to find the bodies of their missing loved ones. And in that context, it's very hard to imagine the idea of the ex-president, Nicolas Maduro, facing drug trafficking charges in a US courtroom. Most people we've spoken to say they simply don't have capacity to think about that now. Yes, many remain extremely angry at not just this government, but previous governments for the state of the nation, and that they believe he should be facing charges. But many others say all they can focus on now is this moment.
8: Right now, we all feel like we don't have a president here. No one at all. Our president is ourselves, our families, and the Venezuela people. Because in truth, it really doesn't feel like we have a leader.
9: Honestly, Maduro has never worried about whether the Venezuelan people are doing well. That has always been a lie. What matters to them is how they're doing, nothing more. Whether things go well or badly for him now is down to God above. Only he will give the answer to that and a solution to all of this, too.
7: As you are hearing from both of those grieving family members, they have no interest in what is happening in New York or what is happening to their ex-president, Nicolas Maduro. All they are concerned about right now is what's happening in here in the rubble in La Guaira in the search for their missing relatives.
4: The BBC's Will Grant there reporting from northern Venezuela.
3: Here in Kenya, the country's health minister has told the country that he'd ordered the construction of the controversial Ebola facility stopped in compliance with a court order suspending the project. He was reacting to news that seven American healthcare workers who had been helping deal with the outbreak of Ebola in Eastern Democratic Republic of Congo were being quarantined here in Kenya. That decision to build a 50-bed unit to house U.S. citizens infected with Ebola drew protests from the local community, which led to three deaths. For a reaction, we can now speak to Wycliffe Oyo from the Law Society of Kenya. Welcome to the program. So what's happened with the case? Where are we at with that?
10: Thank you very much for having me this morning. The case is coming up today before the High Court in Nairobi for highlighting of submissions on the main petition. And thereafter, we expect that a judgment date will be reserved on when the court will decide on the substantive issues presented in the petition.
3: From your understanding, is the facility operating in some form despite the construction being halted by the courts?
10: It appears so, and this is something we deem to be in complete violation of the court order. For context, what happened is that the Minister for Health, Honorable Aden Duale, was in court when he was found guilty of contempt of court, and he filed an affidavit in court indicating that all construction, all operations at the facility would stop. But the news this week indicate otherwise, and the Kenyan government has not formally issued a statement confirming or denying that that facility is operational in the manner that has been reported. And from the Law Society of Kenya, we are then considering going back to court to reactivate the contempt proceedings against Honorable Duale on account of the fact that the court had indicated that having been found guilty of contempt, that sentence was suspended only because he indicated the government had taken corrective action. But in light of the information we now have, in light of the new information, as well as addressing the court on the substantive issues in the petition, we will be bringing up the issue of the violation of the court order.
3: But it is not known, though, and even you have said that, whether these seven American healthcare workers are indeed at that controversial facility. All that's been said is that they are in Kenya.
10: Yes, the news reports are actually very specific that they are in Laikipia, at the Laikipia Air Base. But part of the orders that the court gave were that the government then needed to file a report as to what exactly is happening at that facility. So the person who should be giving that information is the government of Kenya. When the reports were made, it was incumbent upon the government to come out and say whether indeed these persons are at that facility or not. No statement from the government so far means they have not contradicted the news reports.
3: And ordinarily, when a government sets up a facility anywhere in the country, are they required to consult with the local community?
10: They are, because one of the major important principles now underpinning our constitution is public participation. And public participation does not just require the community to give input, but also necessary stakeholders. And one of the important stakeholders in this case are the doctors, the medical practitioners in the country. And the medical practitioners in the country have given their views and indicated that the construction operational of the facility is contra best practices in medical care. So the government is flouting not just the rules and regulations on constructing this facility, but on constitutional mandatory requirements on public participation.
3: Well, we'll not go into the merits of the construction there, because this is a matter in court. But you are saying that you're also going to court to seek further redress. What do you hope to get from the courts?
10: We hope that the court will now finally sentence Honorable Duale, having found him in contempt, and he has violated the court order again. Yes, the health minister, that is, so that the sentence we are looking at is, we will be insisting on a custodial sentence for at least 6 months or such other penalty that is commensurate with that sentence.
3: Many thanks for speaking to us. Wycliffe Oyo there from the Law Society of Kenya. And the ministry has declined to disclose the location of those healthcare workers from the United States, where they are quarantined in Kenya, and they haven't confirmed whether indeed they are in that facility that has been the subject of controversy and protests here in the country.
4: You're listening to Newsday from the BBC World Service with Anne Soy in Nairobi, Rob Young in London. Reminder of our main headlines. United States has signed a landmark nuclear cooperation pact with Saudi Arabia, despite concerns about proliferation in the Middle East. The Houthis in Yemen say they've attacked two oil tankers in the Red Sea as they enforce their blockade of Saudi Arabia. And India's Prime Minister Narendra Modi has vowed to punish those responsible for exam paper leaks as youth protests over the scandal gain momentum. Isaac Fannin is here with your sport.
11: Yeah, so later today, the Commonwealth Games begin with an opening ceremony in the host city, Glasgow. The Scottish city only stepped up to host the Games after the Australian state Victoria pulled out of hosting the event 3 years ago, citing soaring costs. A year later, the Scottish government backed a bid by Glasgow to host a scaled-back event. We'll have 10 different sports. The action will start later this morning with the bowls. Last November, Dr. Donald Rukare was elected president of Commonwealth Sport, the first African to hold the role. And our athletics commentator, Ed Harry, asked the president what his emotions were ahead of these games starting. Does he feel pride? Is he nervous?
12: Well, I think it's a combination of all the above, because as you know, a few months ago, we had almost no games. So Scotland was able, through Glasgow, was able to stand up and in a very brave manner take on the games. And we're going to have a brilliant 11 days of sport. The weather is excellent in Glasgow, which is good. And there's no doubt that the emotions really be excitement, happiness. You know, some say the games are actually on. When you see all the branding, all the teams arriving, all the athletes here, they're all pumped up. The volunteers, we have seen the 5,000 volunteers are all suited up. So really it's coming together, and there's no doubt that we're going to have a truly 11 days of brilliant sport, kicking off with the powerlifting on the 23rd, and bowls, which will be also part on day one. So we look forward to that.
13: We know, of course, that India will host the next one, the centenary edition of the Games. But as you say, it wasn't too long ago we weren't sure, certainly we weren't sure, maybe you knew more than we did, whether the Commonwealth Games could continue. The fact that it's here in Glasgow, the fact that it will be in India, just how important is that?
12: No, it's very important, because we believe that Glasgow is a proof of concept. It's one of the games of our smart and sustainable games, where we are looking at this new reset model. And it's a bridge to the future, because from here, we shall be in short order, not only looking at Ahmedabad, but Malta. We'll have the youth games in Malta next year in October. And then the 2030, our 100 centenary, celebrating 100 years of centenary games in Ahmedabad in India, and this will be again a celebration. So there's no doubt that Commonwealth sport remains one of the key sporting events on the sporting calendar. We believe this is where champions are made, and together we believe we're going to be in a very strong position for the next 100 years, because already even for 2034 we have a number of countries who are expressing interest, and you know, to possibly host the games in 2034. So there's no doubt that Glasgow is really a proof of concept. It's a bridge to the future, and we look forward to building the momentum coming out of Glasgow. But right now it's all eyes on Glasgow, all eyes on 11 days of super sport, you know, and a brilliant building on what has happened from the World Cup. We believe it's going to be a summer of sport, and we look forward to the games beginning on Thursday.
13: We're at a GAPS camp, so for those who are uninitiated, where did the idea for GAPS come from, and what is it?
12: Well, the GAPS camp, or GAPS, is a program that we at Commonwealth Sport are particularly happy about, because it's a program that brings together all our para athletes, bringing them together. And this is a kind of a pre-GAPS, so let's say a pre-games camp. They come in, meet each other, train, you know, bond. There's a culture experience.
13: How much of this as well is if you promote and help athletes and coaches from nations where that pathway to elite sport, particularly para sport, maybe still isn't very clear, that you're more generally helping to change the perception of disability in those countries as well?
12: It is very important, because as you said, in a lot of countries, let's say disability sport, I don't want to say para sport, but it's the whole range of disability sport, including para sport, is often neglected, often either by default or by omission. And a lot of these athletes are not visible. They don't have an opportunity to train. They don't have an opportunity to be kind of even recognized, or even in terms of even the legal framework and the whole policy framework. So the idea really is to have an advocacy pitch to say that para sport matters, disability sport matters, and showcase what these athletes can do. And then hopefully this gets higher onto the agendas of several of the countries where a lot of these athletes are not ordinarily seen, ordinarily heard, ordinarily allowed the opportunity to showcase their talent. And you can see from here, they're really pumped up. We had an extremely good culture night yesterday, where a lot of the athletes were able to showcase the cultures from the 54 so countries represented in this camp. And we've been seeing this in the various camps that we had in Jamaica, down in South Africa. These are really, truly unique opportunities where these athletes have an opportunity not only to showcase their talent on the field of play, but also off the field of play, where they are able to show their various cultures, the different mosaics of where they come from. But ultimately, it's about giving these athletes an opportunity to showcase their talent on the field of play.
14: That was Dr. Donald Rukare, the president of Commonwealth Sport. And I wonder, in Kenya, is excitement building for the Commonwealth Games?
3: A lot of it. And you can imagine Kenya is one of the major countries that participates in such games, the Olympic Games, the Commonwealth Games as well. So, yes, a lot of excitement going into those games.
4: And has a good record of winning medals, I read, in the Guide to the Commonwealth Games on the BBC website, bbc.com. It is 10th, having won 258 Commonwealth Games since it was created.
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1: The BBC's Mako Chiokafor spoke to two young Nigerians using AI to learn new languages as they prepare for opportunities abroad.
2: Hey Google, how do I say I'm hungry in Thai?
3: This is Abigail Eyitayo, a travel and lifestyle content creator in Lagos, Nigeria. She uses AI to learn languages before and during her trips abroad.
2: I don't really use language learning apps, to be honest, because I can just have a one-on-one conversation with, like, AI. I can say, pretend you're a friend and I'm learning how to speak this language for the very first time. How would we communicate? And I'll say, I'll start in French and you can continue that way.
4: In Thai, that's Chanhiu.
3: For Abigail, AI is not a classroom. It feels like a real conversation where she can practice, make mistakes, and learn instantly.
2: For me, when AI came about, and this is where I used it the most when I was in Thailand, when you want to eat something to know what the ingredient contains, I would snap the ingredient, just put on AI, just list out. So it lists out everything as it is written there in the language you understand.
3: She says AI also helps her navigate daily life abroad, from reading food labels to understanding new environments. She's not alone. Samuel Aku is also using AI to stay connected with family abroad.
5: I would definitely want to go to Norway. And using AI has helped because now it's easier to speak with my cousins and the rest also. And sometimes they're like, oh, how are you learning fast, actually? And now I can type with it. Like, and I'm really good at typing with it.
3: In recent years, many young professionals have left Nigeria in what is described as a brain drain as the economy continues to struggle with a high cost of living. Data from recent Google search trends in Nigeria show rising interest in languages such as German, Spanish, Italian, Japanese, and even sign language, with many young Nigerians now turning to AI to learn.
5: If I'm going to other countries also, I would gladly still use AI to learn at the end of the day.
3: In Lagos, Nigeria's commercial hub, the city is home to a rich mix of local and international languages and cultures. Now something is changing. AI is becoming part of everyday learning, including how people learn languages. I'm on my way to meet Google West Africa spokesperson Taiwo Kola Ogunlade to learn more about the company's latest trends report.
6: There have been quite a number of interests that we've seen from the data. Personally, the one that surprised me the most is AI and sign language. It's really, really mind-blowing and very interesting, right? Because I'm Nigerian. I've been Nigerian for all my life, over 40-something years. And sign language isn't something that you hear most people talk about.
3: He says language learning is no longer just about communication. It's about opportunity, work, and global connection.
6: Some of the most brilliant people that you would ever meet in your life are people who don't speak your language, right? And you have to learn to speak new languages. It expands your horizon. It expands your world. And, you know, it will take you to places where you never would go. There are economic opportunities as well. People who do businesses with people from different parts of the world are some of the fastest growing regions economically, or some of the most advanced regions technologically. Are regions that don't speak what we speak. China, for instance.
3: For many young Nigerians, learning a new language no longer begins in a classroom. It begins with a prompt.
1: Makuchi Okafor reporting there from Lagos. And Rob, have you ever wanted to learn a foreign language?
7: I already speak French. I learned it at school the old-fashioned way. But I would be open to trying an AI tutor. But I suppose I'd feel bad that it might mean that teachers are learning out on teaching a language, because you used to be a foreign language teacher yourself.
1: I taught French after high school for a very short stint. That's because I learned French in high school. But yeah, it's always fascinating to learn a new language.
7: Well, you speak about 15, don't you?
1: Oh, no. Just 4 or 5, maybe.
7: Just 5.
1: This is Newsday. Yeah, from the BBC.
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7: Hello, you're with Newsday from the BBC World Service with Anne Soy in Nairobi and Rob Young in London.
8: We have a special report on the Minab school attack in Iran, which killed 156 people, the majority of them children, in the opening days of the US-Iran war. 5 months on, our correspondent visits the ruins and hears from those who lost their loved ones.
9: You can't call it a school. Here, there are only walls that smell of death, grief, and the blood that was shed here.
7: We'll speak to the boss of the company that was on the receiving end of what's been called an unprecedented artificial intelligence hack.
10: The goal has always been we need to match the defense. And so you need to have on the other side roughly the same amount of defense.
8: That's after the latest world news.
11: BBC News with Moira Alderson. The United States has agreed to help Saudi Arabia develop a civilian nuclear program. Officials said the multi-billion dollar deal would provide great access for American companies. Reports suggest it could allow Saudi Arabia to enrich uranium. From Washington, here's our North America editor, Sarah Smith.
12: The Trump administration has described the newly signed deal as a peaceful nuclear cooperation agreement and says it will uphold the highest standards of nuclear safety and non-proliferation. But critics fear it could lead to Saudi Arabia eventually developing a nuclear weapon. A similar deal with the United Arab Emirates in 2009 was much more restrictive, with a stringent inspection regime and no right to produce its own nuclear fuel. The highly controversial agreement will need to be debated in Congress, but opponents are unlikely to be able to gather enough votes to defeat President Trump's initiative.
11: The Iranian-backed Houthi movement in Yemen says it's attacked two Saudi Arabian oil tankers in the Red Sea. It follows Monday's announcement of an embargo against Saudi vessels. The official Saudi news agency has confirmed that one tanker was hit. There are growing concerns that the Houthi blockade could trigger a fresh surge in global oil prices. Here's the BBC's Maura Fogarty.
13: What we're seeing now is a picture where there is real concern about energy supplies coming from Saudi Arabia through the Red Sea and towards Asia. And that's gotten the energy markets a bit nervous today. The risk here is that we're going to see a disruption, of course, to the two key shipping routes for energy supplies from the Middle East. You've got the Strait of Hormuz still effectively blocked off. And then now the other route through the Red Sea appears to be blocked off as well.
11: Meanwhile, the US military says it's carried out a 12th consecutive night of strikes against Iran. Iranian media reported explosions near the city of Bushehr. Iran has continued to hit back, with Kuwait saying its air defences had responded to hostile drones. Iran's Revolutionary Guards claimed an oil tanker had caught fire in a mined area near the Strait of Hormuz, and two others had turned back. The Prime Minister of India says fast-track courts will be set up to deliver swift and stringent punishment to those responsible for leaking exam papers. Narendra Modi's announcement comes as a protest movement demanding educational reforms has been growing. Our correspondent, Arunade Mukherjee, is at the main demonstration site in Delhi.
14: The significant development today is you've seen a comment coming in from Prime Minister Narendra Modi, who was largely silent on the issue, where he's talking about the need to hold people accountable. That, in a sense, is indicative of some form of pressure that this government is feeling, because the protest has really gained momentum. But the protesters here, in response to what Prime Minister Narendra Modi said, say that these words mean very little. They simply want the Federal Education Minister, Dharmendra Pradhan, to take moral responsibility and resign.
11: BBC News. Thousands more people in southwest France have been forced to evacuate as wildfires continue to spread. Officials say 7,000 people were moved early on Thursday from campsites and a residential area near Cap Ferre in the Gironde region. Big fires are also raging in southern Italy and in Spain. Five paramilitary rangers have been killed in a drive-by attack on a checkpoint in southern Thailand. Thai media say two civilians, including a 10-year-old boy, were injured. Video footage shows a group of black-clad assailants in a truck opening fire and throwing explosives at the checkpoint in the Ratiwad province. It's one of three Muslim-majority provinces in Thailand's deep south, gripped by a decades-long separatist insurgency. Consumers in Japan have given a positive reaction to a new range of instant noodles that are prepared without boiling water. Nissin Foods, which first developed cup noodles in the 1970s, launched the cold rehydration as the country endures increasingly hot summers. But it has no plans to sell the cold version overseas, Gigi Ahn reports.
0: After 5 years of secret development, Nissin Foods has unveiled its new cold rehydration cup noodles, which soften in chilled water instead of boiling water. The company says the idea was inspired by Japan's increasingly intense summers, with many people reluctant to eat hot meals in extreme heat. The trade-off is a little patience. The noodles take 5 minutes to prepare instead of three and cost slightly more than the original version. While designed for the summer, some customers have also suggested they could prove useful during disasters when access to boiling water is limited.
11: The Commonwealth Games gets underway in the Scottish city of Glasgow later. Teams from 74 nations are expected to compete in what's been billed as a slimmed-down tournament. The original host, the Australian state of Victoria, pulled out because of rising costs, plunging the Games' future into jeopardy until Glasgow stepped in. BBC News.
7: Thank you very much indeed for that bulletin. Hello, you're with Newsday from the BBC World Service, live from Nairobi with Anne Soy, and from London with me, Rob Young. Coming up this half hour, we'll be back in Iran with a special report from the first day of the US-Iran war, when a school in the south of the country was hit. We're also going to speak to our correspondent who has visited the school.
8: Also in this half hour, is AI getting more dangerous and cleverer than we are, that we are not being able to keep up? We speak to the company Hugging Face that found itself hacked by AI. And as ever, we welcome your messages on this AI story or any other stories you hear on the program. Our text and WhatsApp number is +44 77 86 20 50 85.
7: The United States has attacked Iran for a 12th night in a row as the war that began in late February continues despite a supposed ceasefire. But we're going now to bring you a special report about the first day of the conflict, when an airstrike hit a primary school in Minab in the south of Iran. 156 people, including 120 children, were killed. Almost 5 months on, the United States has still not released the findings of its investigation into the tragedy, although media reports of a preliminary American military assessment suggest they were likely responsible. President Trump has said it may never be known who was at fault. Well, our international correspondent Nawal Al-Maghafi was given rare access to visit the school. And a warning, her report contains distressing testimony throughout.
15: In the blazing heat, the search continues. Months after a missile hit the Shajara Tayyiba school in Minab, people here are still looking for what remains of those who were killed. The authorities were keen for us to visit because this attack has become a big part of Iran's case to the world. Local officials say 156 people died here, including 120 children.
16: I've been teaching here for 6 years, and I'm a first-grade teacher.
15: We meet Amina Nadimi. She leads us through what's left of the building. The walls that remain are bright, with painted balloons, flowers, and children's writing. She points up to where the girls' classrooms once were, and to where they collapsed into the boys' classrooms below.
16: You can't call it a school. Here, there are only walls that smell of death, grief, and the blood that was shed here.
15: Parents, desperate to find their children, arrived to a horrific scene after the attack in February.
16: I thought, why are they coming here? There's no one inside. Everyone has fled. I didn't know they were all under the rubble.
15: Reza was one of the first emergency responders to arrive.
17: I saw one of my relatives. He was begging that just found my child, found my son. I couldn't tell her that your son is not alive.
15: Experts say evidence indicates it was a US strike that hit the Shajara Tayyiba school in Minab, southern Iran. They've also questioned whether the school was hit because of its proximity to an Islamic Revolutionary Guard Corps site. The US is yet to release the findings of its own inquiry. Many had hoped foreign intervention would bring political change after months of bloody anti-regime protests. Reza's adamant there was no military activity in the area.
17: The place of the army and everything that was near here is changed. There wasn't any army or anyone that be related to this regime around here.
15: I'm walking around the cemetery where many of the children killed in the Minab school attack have been buried. And around me, there are so many families that have come to visit their young children. They come here every day. I can see some of the siblings of those that were killed kissing the photos of their loved ones that stand by their grave. There are some that are so young that they're playing in between the different tombstones. There is row after row after row of graves. It's a really sobering place to be. Masume lost her 9-year-old daughter, Satayesh, in the attack.
18: The school had gone. There was only the smell of smoke and children's hair. I saw a hand, a foot. They had been torn to pieces.
15: Like many of the parents here, her grief has become intertwined with anger.
18: May Trump be destroyed. May he drown in the blood of these children. And may he be afflicted with such suffering that everyone hears about it.
15: In a country deeply divided over its authoritarian leadership, the strike on this school has united many in grief. A stark reminder that every war brings with it a devastating human cost.
8: The BBC's Nawal Al-Maghafi reporting there from Minab, Iran, on condition that none of her material is used on the BBC Persian service. These restrictions apply to all international media organizations operating in Iran. And Nawal joins us now. Presumably, Nawal, this is the one story that the Iranian authorities would like the international media to shed light on.
19: Yes, exactly. And I mean, they were very keen for us to go to that site because it's become a big part of their case to the world. But, you know, the attack did happen. Those children were killed. Minab, the city, Iran, Tehran, wherever you went, they're still living with the consequences of this strike. You know, it doesn't feel like it's a place that's moved on. Wherever you go, you see these huge billboards with pictures of all 120 children that were killed in this attack. And when we traveled to the site, it took around 25 hours to actually get to Minab from Tehran. And this school is still in ruins. You know, we were there and excavators were still digging through the rubble. There's still one young boy that hasn't been found. And some of the classrooms are still standing. You can still see the children's artwork hanging on the walls. The parents come every day to pray together. They're still very much in mourning. And then you heard us go there in the report to the graveyard. And it's an overwhelming sight to see so many little graves in rows and seeing parents grieving over their children. But ultimately, they also have a lot of questions they want answers for. You know, who did this? Who was responsible, because they want to know what happened to their children.
8: Do they hold any hope of finding justice for their loved ones who were killed in this attack?
19: I mean, I was just, you know, talking about this a little earlier. They suffered a profound loss. And, you know, for them, there will be very little that will ever soften that blow, the blow of losing a child. But they want to be, you know, they want to just know the truth of what's happened. We've heard a lot from the US since the attack happened. Initially, they said that it wasn't an American attack, that it was the Iranians. And then an investigation has been launched, and the findings of that investigation are yet to be released. But a preliminary investigation that many US outlets have reported on has said it was likely it was a US attack. And all the evidence that experts we've shown evidence to, you know, say it indicates that it was a US attack on that school. And I think they want accountability. They want to know who was responsible, and they want the US, who said it was coming in to help the people of Iran, to be accountable.
8: Do we know why the Americans have not concluded their investigation after all this time? It's been 5 months.
19: We don't. I mean, we pressed them on it just a few days ago ahead of our report coming out, and we received no comment. They just said that it is, you know, it's yet to come out. But they have been pressed on it for months now. We saw President Trump on Fox News a couple of days ago where he was pressed on it too. And he said, you know, it might not come out. He was questioned about some of the images that were released of the Tomahawk missiles landing in the IRGC compound, which is where, you know, the school is based. And he said, you know, they may be AI images, even though we know they are not. And so there's a lot of questions, you know, about the statements that have been made and about whether this statement, whether this inquiry will ever be released at all.
8: Many thanks. Nawal Al-Maghafi there, our senior international correspondent. You're listening to Newsday from the BBC with me, Anne Soy in Nairobi and Rob Young in London. Here are some other headlines we have for you this hour. India's Prime Minister Narendra Modi has vowed to punish those responsible for exam paper leaks as young protesters continue to hold protests across in the capital, Delhi, over the scandal and that protests are gaining momentum. And thousands more people in southwest France have been forced to evacuate as wildfires continue to spread. And the Brazilian government has announced nearly $4 billion in relief for companies hit by new US 2025, or rather 25% tariffs. And time now for some sports news with Isaac Fennell.
20: Yeah, good morning to you. The Confederation of African Football's president, Patrice Motsepe, says Niger, Mali and Burkina Faso will not be prejudiced by the fact that they are military juntas after the three countries expressed interest in jointly hosting the 2032 Africa Cup of Nations. Mali, Burkina Faso and Niger have all come under military rule following coups between 2020 and 2023. The BBC Africa's Celestine Caronet has more.
21: The presidents of the three football federations met Motsepe in New York ahead of the World Cup final on Saturday, with the Malian Football Federation saying the bid would promote solidarity, regional integration and sustainable development of African football. But the security situation in all three remains deeply unstable, with the Sahel region continuing to face a long-running jihadist insurgency. Motsepe acknowledged that safety and security would be central to any bid, adding that prospective hosts must demonstrate they can guarantee the free movement and protection of fans, teams and officials.
20: A little bit later on, we're going to hear from our athletics correspondent, Ed Harry. He's going to join us live from Glasgow to chat about the Commonwealth Games, which begins a little bit later on Thursday. Arsenal have confirmed that defender William Saliba will miss an extended period out with a back injury. He was forced off during France's World Cup semi-final loss to Spain. No time frame has been given for his return, but the club say surgery is not required. Aston Villa have agreed a season-long loan deal for Chelsea winger Alejandro Garnacho. Villa have an obligation to buy the 22-year-old, who has a pre-agreed a four-year contract. And one of the big stories in the basketball world is around where LeBron James will play next season after leaving the Los Angeles Lakers. Now, one of the teams vying for his signature, the Miami Heat, posted a link on YouTube saying LeBron James introductory press conference. The problem is the four-time NBA champion is yet to decide where he's going to play for his 24th season. The link for the stream, which was scheduled for the 27th of July, was promptly deleted. LeBron played for the Heat for 4 years, winning two titles there. His agent, Rich Paul, says James is not going to be rushed into making a decision.
7: Slightly getting ahead of themselves.
20: A little bit. That YouTube link
7: then. Isaac, thank you very much indeed. We get ahead onto business news now. The Iranian-backed Houthi movement in Yemen say that they've attacked two Saudi oil tankers in the Red Sea. It follows Monday's announcement of an embargo against Saudi Arabia. The Houthi blockade has added two concerns about global oil prices. Well, we're going to get more on that from Maura Fogarty, who's on the business desk in Singapore.
13: The Saudi news agency has confirmed that one of its tankers caught fire. It didn't say where the attack came from, but if you put two and two together, what we're seeing now is a picture where there is real concern about energy supplies coming from Saudi Arabia through the Red Sea and towards Asia. And that's gotten the energy markets a bit nervous today. We're seeing oil prices right now, Brent crude, for example, which is the benchmark, trading around 96. I'm not going to give a specific figure because, you know, we are seeing a little bit of movement, but around the $96 a barrel mark. The more important thing to notice here is that it's heading towards the $100 a barrel mark. And that would be quite significant because it would show that there's this nervousness has really come back into the oil markets again. The risk here is that we're going to see a disruption, of course, to the two key shipping routes for energy supplies from the Middle East to Asia. You've got the Strait of Hormuz still effectively blocked off, and then now the other route through the Red Sea appears to be blocked off as well.
7: So this could be a very tricky time then for those energy companies attempting to get their oil, their gas out of the Middle East.
13: It is, because the other route involves going through the Suez Canal, through the Mediterranean Sea, around Africa, and then over to Asia. That adds about, you know, up to 2 weeks of travel time. You've got significant fuel costs. You've got to pay the toll fees to go through the Suez Canal. So it's a lot more expensive if you have to go the other way.
7: Now, one of the big stories of the moment is, it's a question really, is AI no longer under the control of humans? Is on the front page of some of the British newspapers today. You may have heard us talk about this story yesterday. The ChatGPT maker OpenAI revealing, admitting that some of its most advanced AI systems went rogue and hacked another AI company after it lost control of them during a security test. Well, the AI system ended up targeting one of the world's largest hubs for sharing AI models. It's known as Hugging Face, and it gained access to some internal company systems. Well, I've been speaking to Thomas Wolfe, the co-founder of Hugging Face, and asked about his reaction to what has been called an unprecedented incident.
10: When it took place roughly 10 days ago, started on the weekend before, past weekend, we were still able to rather quickly identify and stop the progression of the attacker. At that time, we had no idea if it was a human hacker, we had no idea if it was an AI, and what the attacker was looking for, basically.
7: And so now you know that it was an AI autonomous attack, an AI system that had decided to attack yours. What do you make of that? Are you impressed? Are you wowed by the sophistication of it, or are you unnerved by it?
10: You have to know we're really very visible in the AI world, right? And so we are really a regular source for human hacker to attack. And this, for the first time, was a very different type of traces. We had like very short time, 17,000 events coming for various IP and focusing on one of thing that I would say human attacker don't really tackle so much, which is the data set and the place where we store private evals, right? So I think the first thing for us is it helped us understand what happened when OpenAI reached out and say, hey, this was actually our model. But the second thing is, I expect this to become just more frequent in the future, right? This is going to be one of the most common type of cyber attack we'll see. On the positive side, what we saw is the defense that we use, which is based on open source model. You just have to be able to use them fast to deploy them, because when an attacker starts to be inside your infrastructure, it's a matter of reacting.
7: But just to be clear what you're saying there, you are saying that as artificial intelligence becomes more sophisticated, and it appears to be getting more sophisticated almost by the week, these kind of attacks where companies' data is infiltrated, stolen, is just going to become more commonplace. And so is it the case then that no data is actually safe if it is held on a computer?
10: To be honest, since cybersecurity is just a regular development, right? We've increasingly had more and more complex tools that enable hackers to attack more and more complex systems. And the goal has always been we need to match the defense. And so you need to have, on the other side, roughly the same amount of defense. The main problem right now is some of these models are closed source, so you need to apply for access. And so you don't really have time when you're under attack to go and basically apply for a vetoed access. So for us, we were fortunate that we know and we use regularly open source model that you can freely download. So we had a lot of defense. That's something that more and more companies will need to have as part of their regular cybersecurity toolbox.
7: And what is your experience of how well defended many companies, many public institutions actually are from this new breed of cyber attack.
10: Yeah, I think it's also a wake-up call, right? I think the capabilities have been definitely improving very quickly over the past few months, so since basically 2026. First, there was a lot of supply chain attacks, and now it's this type of new vulnerability, which are more like penetration. And I think a lot of companies have no idea that the cybersecurity game has changed like that over the past few months.
7: You work in the field of artificial intelligence. Do you think that it is developing too rapidly for most people to be able to keep up with or indeed to comprehend?
10: That's a good question. In particular, even for us who are in the field, it's definitely going really fast. I'm trying to take a week off this summer, but I haven't found a full week of quietness in the AI world right now. We have a revolution unfolding before our eyes that changed all of the computer tools that we've had. It's not yet at a speed that is not possible to follow. Like if you have a couple of days to try to catch up with what's happening, you can still really see what's there. But I think every company, every team needs now to understand what's happening in AI, understand the capabilities, try to navigate the noise and the fear mongering from the reality of AI without dismissing the progress. And I think the best way to do that is just to regularly play with the tools, but also try to keep an eye on the open source model. Most interesting recent one, you can usually just click and try them. So I think trying the tools and following basically the breakthrough is the fundamental things everyone needs to do right now.
7: And on the bigger picture of artificial intelligence, do you think the technology is likely to be of benefit to most people? Or do you think it is likely to be something which certainly the generation of people in work at the moment, coming into work very soon, may well find themselves on the wrong end of?
10: It's a real question, you know. So before creating Hugging Face 10 years ago with my co-founder, I was a lawyer. And typically, this is one of the fields that's very impacted by AI right now. I would say just like from the previous generation to our generation, we moved from maybe where you will work in the same company for your entire life to where you will work in one company for maybe 6 years and then you'll move to another company. I think this is another step here, which is we have more flexible type of work. We have new tools coming. Because these tools are so good for creation, I think humans will really just find a lot of new ways to create like new jobs, new products with these tools. I do agree that there will be a lot of turbulence right now where everything is shifting and it's going to be hard to know exactly where the field is going. But I think it will be really a very positive invention of the order of things like electricity. We lost a few things when electricity arrived, but I think we also gain a lot of quality of life.
7: Thomas Wolfe there, the co-founder of Hugging Face, with his reaction to that unprecedented hack on his company by one of the new large language models made by the ChatGPT maker OpenAI.
8: And there have been lots of reactions to this story on BBC Online, and we can read a few comments. Someone posting under the handle RoboSkip wrote, "It worries me that at the top, the people making decisions on AI are vastly, well, says, more stupid than the AI models themselves."
7: I've interviewed all of them. They do seem to be incredibly clever individuals. JJ wrote in to say that AI and the billionaires that invest, build and deploy it do not do it in the best interest of the people. To think anything else is to be foolish, says JJ.
8: And Dr. Kaesong has sent us a message on our text number saying that he had been in China and seeing the application of AI in assisted interventions in healthcare delivery, and says, and he encourages all to embrace AI in healthcare, especially in Africa, where they struggle with diagnosis, treatment and rehabilitation of patients.
7: Yeah, I made a program about a year or so ago about the use of artificial intelligence in healthcare, and it is revolutionising in some parts diagnosis. But when I was at our local family doctor's a few weeks ago, he started the session by saying, "I'm just going to open my AI and it's going to record our conversation and distill it down into a few paragraphs at the end, so I don't have to spend 10 minutes after the appointment writing up the notes." So he reckoned he could see more patients in the day because of it. This is Newsday on the BBC World Service.
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8: Hello, welcome to Newsday on the BBC World Service with Anne Soy and Rob Young.
7: The United States has signed a landmark nuclear cooperation pact with Saudi Arabia despite concerns about proliferation in the Middle East.
8: Gen Z protests rock India. We bring you a report from there.
7: And we hear from the police authorities in Nigeria after four policemen demanded a bribe from the head of the anti-corruption agency. First, a summary of the news.
11: BBC News with Moira Alderson. The United States has agreed to help Saudi Arabia develop a civilian nuclear energy program. Full details have not yet been published, but reports suggest the deal could allow Saudi Arabia to enrich uranium, which can be used as fuel, but also to make nuclear weapons. The Iran-backed Houthis in Yemen say they've struck two Saudi oil tankers in the Red Sea, just days after announcing an embargo on Saudi vessels. Saudi Arabia has confirmed that one vessel was hit, resulting in a fire. Meanwhile, the US military says it's carried out more strikes on Iran as the two sides continue their struggle for control of the Strait of Hormuz. Iran says it attacked American targets in Jordan and Kuwait. India's Prime Minister Narendra Modi has promised fast-track courts to punish those responsible for exam paper leaks. The scandals triggered mass protests by young people demanding educational reforms. Thousands more people have been evacuated from homes and campsites in southwest France because of wildfires. Big fires are also raging in southern Italy and in Spain. Five paramilitary rangers have been killed in a drive-by shooting and bombing of a checkpoint in southern Thailand. Thai media say two civilians, including a child, were injured in the attack in Narathiwat province, which has seen a decades-long separatist insurgency. A slimmed-down Commonwealth Games gets underway in the Scottish city of Glasgow later today. Athletes will compete in just 10 sports, with traditional events like hockey and badminton missing. For the first time, an artificial intelligence model has matched elite human contestants by achieving a perfect score at the world's most prestigious mathematics contest. Chinese tech companies Huawei and Xiaohongshu announced their IA systems had solved every problem perfectly at the International Mathematical Olympiad.
7: Thank you very much indeed for that summary of the news. Hello, you're with Newsday from the BBC World Service, live from Nairobi with Anne Soy and from London with me, Rob Young. This half hour, we're going to look at Saudi Arabia and the United States signing a nuclear agreement. What will other Gulf nations and indeed Israel make of that?
8: And also this half hour, Indian Prime Minister Narendra Modi has vowed stringent punishment for those involved in exam fraud that has fueled student anger. We get the latest from there and we'd love to hear your thoughts as well. Our number is +44 77 86 20 50 85. The US and Saudi Arabia have signed a landmark deal that will reportedly allow the Gulf Kingdom to develop a civilian nuclear program. According to a statement from the US Energy Secretary, the deal is described as a peaceful nuclear cooperation agreement that will provide, in their words, great access for American companies in the Saudi nuclear energy program. However, there are concerns in both the U.S. Congress and Israel about the agreement. Brad Sherman is a Democratic congressman and a senior member of the House Foreign Affairs Committee. He explained why he opposes the deal in its current form.
22: Inadequate safeguards to prevent Saudi Arabia from developing nuclear weapons, preventing nuclear proliferation, particularly in the Middle East, is so important that Donald Trump is waging war. And yet this agreement he's reached with Saudi Arabia does not have the additional protocol, which allows the IAEA to do the level of inspections necessary to make sure that the nuclear power program isn't cover for a nuclear weapons program. I've been doing foreign policy for a long, long time. I remember when the most powerful monarch in the Middle East was a good friend of the United States. That was the Shah. And every military technology that was in the hands of the Shah in 1978 was in the hands of the mullahs in 1979. So even if you think it's just fine for bin Salman and his Saudi Arabia to be developing nuclear technology and not have any safeguards about nuclear weapons, you have no idea who's going to be running Saudi Arabia 10 years from now.
8: Brad Sharman there, a Democratic congressman. And Rina Shah is a former senior congressional advisor for the Republicans. This is what she told the BBC.
1: I've seen deals like these up close. And the U.S.-Saudi nuclear agreement is smart strategic leadership. American companies leading Saudi's civilian program means U.S. jobs, exports, and real influence, not ceding the field to China or Russia. We all want ironclad non-proliferation. I think this deal really delivers bilateral controls with American oversight and IAEA involvement on enrichment. These are practical protections that keep us in the driver's seat. And there are warnings about Saudi enrichment risking a bomb. It's a valid concern in theory, but with American companies, again, in the driver's seat and black box technology protections, this deal contains the risk better than the alternative. Saudi going solo or partnering with China and Russia are not the alternatives we want. But again, back to non-proliferation there, that is a shared priority Republicans and Democrats have. And I do think, though, when looking at this deal on its face, and details to come, of course, it's responsible engagement, though, that actually gives us leverage, unlike rigid demands that let our rivals step in.
7: Former Republican advisor there, Rina Shah. Well, a lot of attention is being placed on Israel's reaction to this. Former officials in Israel, of course, America's top ally in the Middle East, have voiced concern that the plan could ultimately lead to Saudi Arabia being able to develop a nuclear weapon, though many experts say that could take decades and would lead to pushback from the international community. We can head to Israel now, to Tel Aviv, to speak to Danny Aylon, former Deputy Foreign Minister, former Israeli Ambassador to the United States as well. Welcome back to Newsday. What do you make of this agreement being signed between Saudi Arabia and the United States?
6: Yes, well, thank you, Rob. I think it's of great concern simply because this is especially at this time a very unstable area, and we've seen it with Iran, with terrorism. And I believe that the main threat is a nuclear arms race. Egypt, Turkey, other countries will not sit on the sidelines. And this is going to really make a very, very explosive area even more explosive. And I think it will endanger the entire world.
7: Didn't Israel start the Middle East arms race, though, by acquiring nuclear weapons?
6: Well, no. Israel is a special case because Israel is a tiny country. It's a real dot on the map. You can hardly find it. And it's facing existential threats from radical forces, whether it's the Iran or the Hezbollah or Al-Qaeda or anyone of that kind. So I think it is incumbent of such a threats and the physical state of this tiny country is to have an ambiguity policy whereby we are not saying what we have, but one thing we did say that we will not be the first one to use a nuclear weapon or introduce it to the Middle East. So I think it's a totally different story. And you cannot compare oranges to apples.
7: Right. I suppose other nations see it differently. Certainly Iran sees it differently. We know that the United States and Israel started the conflict with Iran to prevent it from developing nuclear weapons. Do you regard the Saudi desire to have nuclear power as a direct threat to Israel?
6: Well, not at the moment. I think that we see an ally of the United States, a country which sides with the Western world against the likes of Iran, North Korea, Russia, and China. But we know in the Middle East that it's not inconceivable to have upheaval and to have coups in countries which are not democratic. We saw it with the so-called Arab Spring about a decade ago. And who can tell us who will be the leaders of the Saudis in 10 or even 15, 20 years?
9: Well, that's the point we had the Democratic Congressman Brad Sherman make a few minutes ago. And so do you think Israel will now begin a campaign in the United States to try to get Congress to block this deal? Because it does have 90 days in which it could block it.
6: Yes, I think it would be very logical and reasonable for us to do that, to explain, to educate, to bring our point of view and to really give the full picture of how threatening it is. And not only us and allies of the United States in the region, but at the end of the day, it could be detrimental also to the United States' national interests.
9: Do you think the fact that this agreement is going ahead is a sign of how there is now tension, at least, perhaps even a gap between the current U.S. administration and the leadership in Israel?
6: Well, I wouldn't go past that. And it is true that the personal relations between Netanyahu and Trump are going very well and they are good, but I'm not sure that Trump sees Netanyahu as a true partner because he goes above his head. That's what he did with the 14 points MOU with Iran, which of course the Iranian didn't keep. Same thing with Lebanon and other things. So I think that Netanyahu has a lot to look and think. What did he do wrong by really losing control and not having the United States sharing in a very intimate way like they have always been doing and consulting with the Netanyahu government?
9: Well, relations seem really bad. It was reported just over a month ago that Donald Trump had an expletive-filled phone call with Benjamin Netanyahu, in which he called him crazy.
6: Yes, these are the reports. I cannot confirm or deny, but this is plausible, knowing also the language and the way that President Trump conducts his affairs. And yes, Netanyahu, there's a lot of criticism here in Israel, not only on his foreign policy, but also domestic. And we are all looking forward to the upcoming elections in October, and many hope to see a new government here.
9: Thank you very much indeed. That's Danny Eilon, the former Deputy Foreign Minister and former Israeli Ambassador to the United States. Mark, who's listening in Siena in Italy, says, surely Saudi Arabia doesn't need any energy beyond solar renewable power. And B.W. Bokri, listening in Freetown in Sierra Leone, says it sounds ridiculous and ironic to hear a nuclear development deal between the United States and Saudi Arabia. What then, he says, is the justification for the U.S. To force Iran to relinquish its nuclear development program? Thank you very much indeed for your messages. Now to the west coast of Africa and what is the latest tragedy on the Atlantic migration route. More than 140 migrants are now feared dead or missing after their boat ran out of fuel and drifted in the dangerous Atlantic waters. The Coast Guard was eventually able to reach the boat and rescue 36 people. Now, the United Nations says the route to Spain's Canary Islands is one of the world's deadliest. I've been speaking to Ali Nuerhead, who is from the Mauritania Field Office for the United Nations Refugee Agency.
12: As you reported, more than 140 refugees and migrants are reported dead or missing last week. And actually, they were all on one boat with the size of a school bus. It's a bit larger than that, but almost sized like a school bus. They left the Gambia hoping to reach Spain, but they drifted in the Atlantic for nearly 25 days. and only 36 people have survived. The latest information that we have last night, as my team and I were following the situation, we received reports from local fishers that additional bodies were still being covered at sea. Unfortunately, this is a painful reminder that even with all the efforts of coastal authorities, humanitarian partners to save lives, the Atlantic routes remains one of the deadliest crossing in the world. That's quite unfortunate.
9: And so is your assumption then that when the boat set off, it just didn't have enough fuel to make that journey to the Canary Islands?
12: Well, this is definitely the main reasons based on the accounts or testimonies of the survivors. But actually, there is as well another reason behind that as well, is the lack of food. This is as well another reason. So that's why people, based on what they told us, they started drinking water from the sea. So this is unfortunately just aggravated the whole situation. And among the survivors, there were children, there were women. I still remember, actually, that's quite striking to see two children trembling, being helped out of the boat. They were the only ones left of the families. Everyone they had set out with was gone.
9: And what do you know of the 140 who are missing, feared, dead?
12: Unfortunately, we have very limited information about them, but we do know they are from multiple, from various nationalities, mainly Senegalese, Gambian, Malians. The reason, unfortunately, we don't have a lot of information about that. But the latest one, that the bodies are still being recovered until now, even after 1 week of the incident. And unfortunately, we don't have as account about whether about the gender as well as breakdown. This is the reality.
9: Now, we do cover this migration route regularly on the programme, and we have talked about how the authorities in Mauritania, with the help of the European Union, have been trying to increase patrols to ensure that tragedies like this don't happen. What do you think has been going wrong?
12: Well, actually, we believe as United Nations, the most important thing that we need to address is the root causes that drive refugees and migrants to take these perilous journeys. While providing meaningful and quicker access to a legal pathway through higher resettlement quotas, increased labor opportunities, and as well, most importantly, education pathways are alternative to this dangerous sea crossings.
9: That's a longer-term project, though, isn't it? The push factor that forces many people to decide that they will take these huge risks for a better life. But are the authorities in Mauritania, is the European Union help just not good enough to try to stop people getting on these deadly boats?
12: Yes, unfortunately. But this is, I wouldn't deny that. This is the reality. So us as a humanitarian agencies, we have to do as much as possible collectively as well with the authorities on the ground to save the lives as much as possible. But I do believe as well that in order to come up with more concrete and comprehensive solutions, we have to address the root causes for that.
9: And what help are you giving to those people who have survived this tragedy?
12: Well, one of the same things, frankly, to tell the stories. Because the most important thing that we do is screening, just to understand really what happened. And if there are any of them who actually we need international protection, we as UNHCR, we do execute our mandate as well, along with sister organizations as well.
9: Okay, and you mentioned that some children had survived this. Do you know their ages and where they're from?
12: Yeah, well, actually, the two ones that I just heard are from Senegal, 3 and 7 years old. They lost their mother and their brother.
9: What will happen to them?
12: Well, actually, according to other passengers, that's they lost their life because there was no food, there is no water for them. They couldn't survive. Fortunately, the two little kids, they made it.
9: Will they go back to Senegal? Do they have family there? Do you know what's likely to happen to them?
12: Yes, based on our follow-up and as well with the colleagues, with the Red Cross, the Red Crescent, they have been in touch with the families back in Senegal. And right now, they're still in the recovery phase. They are still being hospitalized.
9: Ali New, ahead from the United Nations Refugee Agency.
8: Time now for some sports news with Isaac Fannin.
20: Yeah, the Commonwealth Games is here after a tumultuous build-up. It was on in the Australian state of Victoria, then it was off again. and now it is on. But it's much smaller and happening thousands of kilometres away from the original destinations in Glasgow, Scotland. The opening ceremony takes place later on Thursday, and our athletics correspondent Ed Harry is going to be there. Ed, the Commonwealth Games has been going in different guises for almost 100 years, but its future looked in jeopardy. But it's here, even if it's smaller, it is here.
0: Yeah, morning to you, Isaac. It's 10 sports this time. Six of those will integrate parasport events. Compare that 10 to the 19 sports we had in Birmingham 4 years ago. There were 280 medal events in 2022. Here in Glasgow, we'll have 215. But as you say, we know why it is a slimmed down Games, because Glasgow really wasn't supposed to be hosting it at all. I was here in 2014. They did a fantastic job. They used and they filled iconic venues like Hampden Park. It was the home of Scottish football, but for a glorious week or so, it became home instead to Usain Bolt, David Rudisha and the like. This time, Glasgow agreeing to step in genuinely secured the immediate future of the Games. There was a change of governance in the Australian state of Victoria. The new premier pulled them out of their contract. They had to pay sizable compensation to get out of it, but it led to a period where there was no host at all. And then in September 2024, Glasgow was announced. Since then, in recent months, has come the news that India is going to be hosting the centenary edition of the Games in 2030. We can expect that to expand back to the kind of size that we would usually expect. But for a while, it appeared that Birmingham 2022 could have been the very last Commonwealth Games. Thankfully, that wasn't the case. No Hampden Park this time. They've had to be pretty creative with some of the venues they are using. But look at those core sports like athletics, swimming, track cycling, basketball, boxing. It feels like a Commonwealth Games. It's going to look a little bit different, but it's finally here.
20: So who are the big athletes that we should be looking out for over the next 11 days or so?
0: I'm going to be at the track where the action starts on Monday morning. Josh Kerr is a Scot. As a boy, he raced many times at Scotstoun Stadium. It's not the biggest venue, but he knows it from some windy, rainy nights here in youth athletics. And he'll return there, Isaac, as the brand new world record holder for the men's mile after taking almost half a second of Hichem El-Guerrouj's 27-year-old mark in London last weekend. He'll be joined at the athletics by Jamaica Sherika Jackson, the second fastest woman in history for the 200 metres, that event's former world champion. Also, Kenya's Ferdinand Omanyala, who will be facing some stiff competition as he looks to defend his 100 metres title. At the pool, now a veteran of the sport, Chad Leclos is eyeing more success. The South African is one medal away from becoming the most decorated male athlete in Commonwealth Games history. He's got 18 currently, seven of those gold. At the age of 34, he will hope to add to that tally. He's competing in the 50 and 100 metre butterfly events.
20: Ed, you talked about India taking over as host for the next Commonwealth Games in 4 years' time. But this Commonwealth Games is a real huge advert for the rest of the Commonwealth to show that there are inherent benefits to hosting this event, isn't it?
0: Yeah, and the Commonwealth Games Federation, of course, didn't set out to host a scaled-back 10-sport version of their Games. However, if this is proven to be a success, they can prove that this is a winning formula, and that will open up, Isaac, plenty of options in the years ahead. We know the Games will expand back to at least the scale it was at Birmingham in 2022, in Ahmedabad in 2030. But after that, how useful it is to know there is another model which potential hosts can follow. And in a month when we've been talking about whether FIFA will expand the Men's World Cup to 64 teams, the Commonwealth Games, by necessity, is going to be trialling shrinking a major sporting event here over the next 11 days. And that could attract potential hosts looking beyond 2030 to 2034, maybe the African continent, maybe the Caribbean. And therefore, it moves the Games away from this repeating sequence of a UK host or an Australian host, and occasionally an Indian host. And plus, just about all of the Commonwealth sports ministers have been here in Glasgow this week. And the Commonwealth Games as a concept, remember, it's one of those things which continues to define what the Commonwealth is, being as much about the sporting ties, cultural ties, as it is about economic ones.
20: Ed, really appreciate you for joining us. We're going to be hearing more from Ed over the next couple of days from the Commonwealth Games.
9: Look forward to that, Isaac. Thank you.
14: Hi.
8: And indeed, many Kenyans will be following that the Commonwealth Games very closely, sending a contingent of 94 athletes. Let's go to India now, the capital Delhi, which is in the grip of protests at the moment. It's being seen as a Gen Z moment. Thousands of young Indians have been drawn to the city, demanding the resignation of the education minister after the leak of national entrance exam and a series of other controversies.
14: This programming is sponsored by Baylor College of Medicine. With over 125 years of innovation behind it, Baylor has driven progress in health and

0: This programming is sponsored by Baylor College of Medicine. With over 125 years of innovation behind it, Baylor has driven progress in health and medicine through research, education, and care that push the frontiers of modern science.
1: The exam can be. Could you explain why it was so upsetting?
2: Because even the smallest exam in India, because there's so much population, is like a lot of students against one seat. And when one exam goes right and you understand that that is not the one being counted, it's just brutal. It breaks your heart.
1: Most of the faces here look like they're about 25 years old or younger, but I could spot one woman who looks like she's a parent.
2: I feel as though all these children are my own. Yesterday they were beaten with batons, the police beat them brutally, and they have severe injuries. I'm so deeply distressed by this that today I've come here bringing all my children and their friends along with me.
1: I keep seeing people wearing these masks of cockroaches and people passing out posters. So why the cockroach? There were these comments by the Chief Justice of the Supreme Court about a month ago, calling youngsters in social media and journalism cockroaches. He said his words were taken out of context, but Abhijit Dipkit pounced on those comments. He's a student at Boston University, and he created social media accounts that in just days gained more followers than the ruling BJP party. Now, a month later, the chief spokesperson of the Cockroach Janata Party, Sourav Das, told me this has become a movement that is impossible to ignore.
3: I think the Cockroach Janata Party is a perfect summary or example of the kind of rupture we are seeing in the society here in India. The social contract between the people who've been elected and the electors is completely broken because the government does not listen to the demands of the youth who are facing highest joblessness, unemployment levels, exam paper leaks. Competitive exams are the only means for a lot of families to get out of poverty.
1: I just saw protesters surround a journalist they believe is working for one of the national broadcasters here in India. That's happened several times. They'll surround these journalists and chase them out of the venue, which is why I'm wearing my BBC badge most of the time. Students say that these protests aren't being portrayed accurately by the national broadcasters, whom they accuse of being too pro-government. There are students I've spoken to from other states who've traveled to make it here. They say that for years they've felt ignored by mainstream politics. They're frustrated by high rates of unemployment, by lack of opportunities. I keep hearing that here. They may be calling for the education minister's resignation right now, but the students here, the young professionals, to them, this is just the beginning.
4: Azadeh Moshiri reporting there in Delhi. And there's been a message here from Mohammed Ba in Freetown, who says that the Indian government needs to do something to avoid any violence. And he's afraid that if that is not done, then protesters do not like the failure of the examination system.
5: Well, that is it for this edition of Newsday from Anne and the team in Nairobi, me and the team here in London. Thanks very much indeed for listening. Enjoy the rest of your day.
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0: strategy of the UK's new Prime Minister.
1: Andy Burnham has already upset some in the lobby, the press pack that traditionally reports on British politics, by appearing to prioritise his social channels ahead of talking to them.
0: He wouldn't be the first world leader to take such a strategy, and we'll discuss what it means for journalism and for democracy.
1: Also on the show, we're talking Hollywood and the AI actor who's upsetting large chunks of it. Tilly Norwood is her name, or its name, and their creator will be telling us about her first leading role in an actual movie.
0: Will audiences really warm to AI actors? That's one of the questions coming up on the media show on the BBC World Service after the news.
2: BBC News with Moira Alderson. The Prime Minister of India has announced that fast-track courts will be set up to deliver swift and stringent punishment to people involved in leaking recent competitive exam papers. Narendra Modi's decision aims to address growing pressure from India's youth-led movement amid ongoing protests. From Delhi, here's Arunade Mukherjee.
3: Nothing was more important than the welfare of India's youth, said Mr. Modi. The Prime Minister, who has been largely quiet on the protests for over a month, broke his silence with this post, indicating mounting pressure from the youth-led movement. But he chose to stay silent on the students' key demand. That's the resignation of India's Federal Education Minister. Delhi has seen massive protests since Monday, where demonstrators have accused the police of a brutal crackdown in which dozens of protesters and police personnel were injured. The violence has fueled more crowds who have been pouring into the protest site in central Delhi as thousands demand accountability from the government.
2: The United States has agreed to help Saudi Arabia develop a civilian nuclear program. Full details have not yet been published, but reports suggest it could allow Saudi Arabia to enrich uranium. Gary O'Donoghue is in Washington.
4: The deal has been in the pipeline for some time. The Biden administration wanted to do this deal. They tied it specifically, though, to Israel and Saudi Arabia normalizing relations. That fell apart after the attacks on Israel by Hamas. That linkage appears to have been dropped from this deal. The key thing, though, here, and the Americans are open about this, is that Russia and China were sniffing around this arrangement, trying to get in on this big time. In fact, Russia had signed a couple of preliminary agreements with Saudi Arabia on this. So the Americans were fearing that they would get frozen out.
2: The Iranian-backed Houthi movement in Yemen says it's attacked two Saudi Arabian oil tankers in the Red Sea. It follows Monday's announcement of an embargo against Saudi vessels. The official Saudi news agency has confirmed that one tanker was hit. There are growing concerns it could trigger a fresh surge in global oil prices. Yolande Nell is following developments from Jerusalem.
5: This does show the potential for the Houthis to disrupt commercial shipping. What has happened since the war started with Iran and all of that pressure on the Strait of Hormuz, which has virtually stopped ships from going through there, is that Saudi Arabia has used its own pipeline to take oil from the eastern side of the country to its ports on the west and the Red Sea coast and to pump out millions of barrels more of oil to export that way. This has really served in recent weeks as a lifeline for global energy markets.
2: Meanwhile, the US military says it's carried out a 12th consecutive nights of strikes against Iran. Iran has continued to hit back, with Kuwait saying its air defences had responded to hostile drones. BBC News. The Brazilian government has announced nearly $4 billion in relief for companies hit by new US 25% tariffs. President Luiz Inácio Lula da Silva said Brazil remained open to negotiations, but the US had shown no willingness to engage. He said the South American nation would now seek new markets. Five paramilitary rangers have been killed in a drive-by attack on a checkpoint in southern Thailand. Thai media say two civilians, including a 10-year-old boy, were injured. Video footage shows a group of black-clad assailants opening fire and throwing explosives at the checkpoint in Narathiwat province. It's one of three Muslim-majority provinces in Thailand's deep south, gripped by a separatist insurgency. The Commonwealth Games get underway in Glasgow today. Teams from 74 different nations are expected to compete in what's been billed as a slimmed-down Games. Here's our sports correspondent, Andy Swiss.
6: With around 3,000 athletes and just 10 sports, this Commonwealth Games is the smallest in recent years, a reflection of its troubled build-up. The original hosts, the Australian state of Victoria, pulled out because of rising costs, plunging the Games into jeopardy. Glasgow, which hosted in 2014, stepped in, but with a scaled-back event. Traditional Commonwealth sports such as hockey, badminton and squash are all missing. But organisers believe this can be a template for a more sustainable Games, with Ahmedabad in India already set to host in 2030. Tonight's opening ceremony at the Hydro Arena is the Games' first in an indoor venue.
2: For the first time, an artificial intelligence model has matched elite human contestants by achieving a perfect score at the world's most prestigious mathematics contest. Chinese tech companies Huawei and Xia Hongshu announced their AI systems had solved every problem perfectly at the International Mathematical Olympiad. It's a rare feat, even among humans, because it requires step-by-step reasoning. BBC News.
0: Welcome to The Explanation from the BBC World Service. This is Ros Atkins and Katie Razzle, and this is The Media Show. We're here to explain the trends behind the fast-changing media landscape.
1: This week on The Media Show, we're taking a look at the media strategy of the UK's new Prime Minister.
0: Andy Burnham appears to be prioritising social media over interviews with traditional reporters. We'll assess what that means for journalism and for democracy.
1: And a controversial AI actor has landed a leading role in an actual movie. Her creator tells us why she thinks audiences will be watching.
0: As Prime Minister Andy Burnham settles into Downing Street this week, his media strategy has started a conversation. The lobby, the press pack that traditionally reports on British politics, appears to be getting limited access.
1: Instead, the new Prime Minister is going big on social media and his own channels. He wouldn't be the first world leader to take such a strategy, but will it last? Our first guest on this was Andrew Neil, the veteran journalist and presenter of the podcast, The Andrew Neil Report.
7: I think the main thrust of the media strategy at the moment is to keep him hermetically sealed from any proper scrutiny or accountability from the mainstream media, and to do his own thing in which his people are in control on social media, so that the quote, authentic Andy that they want to present is under their control. That's fine when you're running to be Prime Minister, when you're trying to get there, and it's fine for the first couple of weeks, maybe even through the summer. It will not survive contact with reality. It'll have to become more conventional. But for the moment, that's the game in town.
1: Well, Andrew, we're going to come back to you in a minute, but we are going to introduce some other guests to talk about this, the Andy Burnham media strategy. But before we do that, Ros, you've just made one of your videos for BBC News on this.
0: Yeah, and Andrew alluded to the fact that social media has been very important to Andy Burnham, and it certainly has. From the moment he was announced he was standing in Makerfield, his social media really ramped up, not just on X, but on Instagram, TikTok, Facebook as well. And while it comes in lots of different forms, the most important form, it seems to me, for Andy Burnham and his team is short videos. And we've seen that continue since he's become Prime Minister.
8: I'm cutting taxes on your energy bills. I've said it, Westminster isn't working for people.
9: It's a big day, but I'm starting it here at The Passage in Victoria, an amazing organisation that supports people who are street homeless, recovering from homelessness.
10: Well, I don't have it, thank you very much.
11: Thank you, I win.
10: You can either stay mysterious or tell the camera what you did.
8: I was a football pools collector.
1: Andy Burnham there on social media, and there have been videos featuring challenges and trends, behind-the-scenes videos, and Reddit Ask Me Anythings. But in the run-up to him becoming Prime Minister, there were only a handful of broadcast interviews. So let's assess the strategy and where it leaves the traditional media. First, with Lizzie Buchan, who is political editor at the Daily Mirror and chair of the lobby. Hello, Lizzie.
12: Hi, thanks for having me.
1: Great to have you back. Well, much has been made of Andy Burnham's decision not to take questions from the press at his first major speech in Manchester last month. It looks like the lobby's being sidelined. Is that a fair characterisation of his strategy, do you think?
12: I hope not. And that's certainly part of the work that myself and quite a lot of colleagues will be doing over the next few weeks, is to sort of advocate for our case.
1: But did it feel like you were?
12: I think that was a very unusual decision. We protested it all journalists across the kind of political divide were disappointed by that. Their argument, I think, was that he wanted the message of the speech to land and it not to be distracted by questions about who was going to be his chancellor or what or whatever.
1: And you can see his point on that, can't you, in a sense?
12: You can.
1: Because quite often people do press conferences and then the media asks a completely different question to do something else and that becomes the headline and the rest of it's not even really reported.
12: Yeah, you can see that from a political strategy point that that's a problem, but actually from a scrutiny point and what the public are interested in, often the media are asking questions that are more pertinent to what people care about or what the news of the day is than what the prime minister or whatever politician is saying in their speech. And I think if he wanted to pursue an avenue where he gave speeches and didn't take questions, there is precedent for that, but he would have to start doing regular press conferences where he takes questions from everybody.
1: And he has done some recent interviews with Andrew Marr at LBC, Gary Lineker at Goalhanger and The Times. Why do you think, if you look at it from the outside, why do you think he chose those outlets?
12: I think that he's chosen those outlets because he wanted to do those outlets himself. I don't think it's a strategic decision. I think some of those people had been on the campaign trail with him. I think Gary Lineker's a slightly different kettle of fish there. But
1: we know he likes football because we've heard that a lot.
12: I think those were decisions that he himself made rather than a strategic comms approach. I think that is, as Andrew said, sort of fine-ish in the run-up to being PM, but it's absolutely not fine now. And I would also say that, you know, Andy Burnham has made a lot of the fact that he wants to change the culture in Westminster and make it less of a boys' club, and I would point out that all of those interviewers were men.
1: Interesting. Well, someone who's not a man is Lucy Powell, who's new Education Secretary, and I was struck by something she said, a theory she has about there was various press speculation before his cabinet was announced, and she told our BBC colleague Laura Kunzberg on Sunday that it had been really quite horrible, she put it, to be honest, and unedifying. I know that as political journalists, maybe you've not had the story of the Labour leadership crisis to write about for the last few weeks, and maybe because political journalists haven't had all that to write about, they are looking for other personalities and other disagreements to write about. What do you make of those comments?
12: With respect to Lucy, I totally disagree with that. I think that the lobby or the political journalists were not obsessed with the idea of there being a Labour leadership race. What they wanted to know is what the man who is about to be Prime Minister without a leadership race, without having fought a general election, was actually going to do. You know, we don't have a presidential system, but Andy Burnham came into power with almost no scrutiny of what his plan was. And so they left. I understand why they wanted to have this vacuum where they could get on with trying to prepare for government in a really short space of time. But also, there was nothing out there, and the stuff that was written was not manufactured by journalists. Like, across the Labour Party, people, different factions were fighting out about who could get their minister in where, who they wanted to be Chancellor, all of that.
1: You'll know the charge, won't you, that journalists are driving the political agenda instead of politicians. We've discussed that on the media show before around the, you know, Keir Starmer. Back in the days when there was a lot going on behind the scenes and reporters were reporting anonymous briefings over and over.
12: I think there is an argument. I think there is like legitimate criticism of overuse of anonymous sources. I do think that's fair. But I would say, having been around over the last few weeks, journalists weren't driving this. I've never seen an atmosphere of more kind of fevered speculation and hysteria in among MPs about what was going on. No one had any idea. Everyone was trying to brief themselves into things, trying to stop Ed Miliband from being Chancellor, make Shabana Mahmood Chancellor. That was not invented by journalists. Journalists may have wanted to put things in the newspaper, which is our job, but we didn't create that. That existed.
1: Andrew Neil, if I just bring you back in there, I mean, can you see Andy Burnham bypassing the mainstream media, actually, in the sense that politicians don't need journalists like they once did? What do you think about that?
7: Yeah, they don't need them till they need them. They don't need them until things go badly wrong, and then they have to explain themselves. And things always go badly wrong, not even the Prime Minister's fault necessarily. Things go wrong at home and abroad, and you need to explain to the nation what you're doing. And you cannot do that on TikTok. And you have to be accountable to the nation as a whole, and that means he has to speak to mainstream journalists and mainstream broadcasters. He's tried to avoid that so far, even though he's the least accountable Prime Minister with the least democratic legitimacy we have ever had. You would think accountability would therefore be a higher priority. You're not accountable by appearing in highly controlled environments of social media, like the one he did in Cardiff, where everybody who came and talked to him had been vetted by his team beforehand. He's only given one proper policy interview since this whole farrago started. That was with BBC Newsnight with Victoria Derbyshire. It did not go well for Andy Burnham. Now, he might get away with that through the rest of the summer, but there will come a time when he will have to explain himself to the country through the means by which politicians, prime ministers, always have. And that means being accountable to the main media institutions of this country who ask questions on behalf of the British people.
1: Well, one person who was invited to hear Andy Burnham speak last week as the new leader of the Labour Party was content creator Tom Nicholas.
0: Yes, Tom has over 700,000 followers across his YouTube channels, one of which is called Slow News Day. That's one of his channels. It routinely covers politics. Let's have a listen to some of his video about that Burnham leadership event.
11: But yeah, always interesting to go to these things as someone who does not exist within this world and has kind of crowbarred my way into it. I hope it's been interesting to sort of see what it looked like as well as to have some thoughts on it. The underlined point, though, I guess, is that Labour Party has a new leader and on Monday we'll all have a new Prime Minister.
1: Well, Tom, welcome to the media show. I wonder what your approach was as you went to cover that leadership announcement for your channel. And were you allowed to ask questions at all?
11: No, there were no questions, I'm afraid. So I think,
1: seems to be a pattern emerging here.
11: I was going
1: to
11: say, as much as the kind of conventional media are locked out, there wasn't an easy way in for content creators, for want of a better word, either. I mean, I guess my approach to sort of covering that event was that I think what I'm seeing amongst audiences is, and whether this is engaging with kind of the media in some sense, and often this is conventional journalists as well, or whether it's with politicians, is a kind of desire to engage on a kind of level with people, I think. And I think we're kind of seeing some of this come through in some of Andy Burnham's comms, and I think there are kind of many criticisms of maybe not opening himself up to that scrutiny, particularly that kind of learned, I don't know what the right word to use is, kind of criticism of journalists. But also, I think if he wants to talk to the general public, I think it's fully understandable that in an age where we are used to speaking with friends, family, loved ones, and yes, also politicians in quite a direct way through social media, that he would use that medium.
1: And I've got to ask you this, because you are obviously a successful YouTuber. How do you rate Andy Burnham's content?
11: I think if we talk about kind of social media content as one thing, I think that's a mistake. I don't think that social media content is only replacing media interviews. I think it's also replacing the leaflets that go through your door at election time. I think it's also replacing communications between like Andy Burnham as Labour Party leader and Labour Party members. It's replacing email lists. So it's kind of lots of things at once. And so sometimes you see, you know, him wandering around Makerfield talking about Thatcher and deindustrialization, and it kind of very much feels like a kind of election broadcast. And then you see these very direct communications. I mean, the thing I would say is that it only really works if you can follow it up with policy that really engages with people. I think all the examples that we've looked at of successful campaigning using social media, the big one at the moment is Zoran Mamdani that gets talked about a lot. I think that only really, really worked because he followed it up with policies.
0: And Tom,
11: which, connect with people.
0: Yeah, and that's really interesting. When I was doing this report for BBC News, we interviewed an internet culture writer in New York, and she made just this point. She said everyone's pointing at Soran Mamdani and saying his digital comms are incredible, but she said it's not because they're funny, though often they are, and it's not because they are tapping into online trends, though sometimes they do. She said he had a range of policies which a lot of people were very interested in, and she said without that, all of the other things, the impact they can have politically is limited.
11: Although, to kind of counteract my point once again, I do think the personality matters an awful lot. And I think less than the intention, a kind of era of social media politics elevates a certain kind of politician in the same way that there was that debate between JFK and Nixon, where if you watched on TV, you thought JFK won, and if you listened, you thought Nixon won. A social media age was unfortunately not built for a Keir Starmer, who I will say tried very hard to do a lot of social media stuff. It just didn't quite come across. Whereas I think there's something about Andy Burnham, which regardless of policy, regardless of anything else, means that he's able to kind of feel genuine and comfortable behind, or has been so far, behind a TikTok camera.
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1: Thank you for joining us on the BBC World Service.
0: Now, would you watch a movie where the leading actor was generated entirely by AI? Because the creators of an AI actor called Tilly Norwood are hoping you will. Let's hear a clip of Tilly in action.

0: It's been announced this month that Tilly will be leading a feature film called Misaligned. The whole concept is controversial. The human actor, Emily Blunt, has called Tilly really, really scary. And the US Actors Union has said that she is not an actor.
1: Well, joining us in the studio is her creator, Ellen van der Velden, a filmmaker and founder of the AI-first production company, Particle 6.
2: I was an actor, actually. I had a show on the BBC called Miss Holland and a few other things. And I then had this production company. And 4 years ago, I saw the AI stuff come in. And I was like, okay, cool. You know, pre-production, post-production, we can optimize that. And then I saw the moving images. And I was like, oh, wow, this is really going to change everything. And I very quickly converted to being an AI studio. And I thought, well, if this is coming for us, we should be the best at this. And I then saw the actors and AI influencers that were being generated. And I thought, well, Britain, you know, I've come to the UK to study musical theatre when I was 14 at the Arts Educational School. I then went on to study physics at Imperial College. And I have always come to the UK because it's a creative powerhouse in the world. And I thought, actors are a huge export. I want Britain to remain that creative powerhouse in the world. And I want to ensure that there are British actors in this new AI landscape that's about to form. And so I created Tilly.
1: So you created her and now she exists. How do you tell her what she's going to do, whether in a song or in a film?
2: Yeah, so I you know, I always say to people with AI, AI has no desire to create anything by itself. It all comes from human impulse and desire to make something. And so I, as an actor myself, I knew exactly what type of actress I should make that would resonate globally. And I worked with AI in order to establish that. And so it's all about the human expertise that is together with the AI special. And that's really what I think is key.
0: But how does it actually work, Ellen? Hello, it's Katie here. Do you put a prompt in? Is it like Tilly is terrified on a roller coaster or something? How does it actually work?
2: That's correct. It's fairly simple. You describe the scene. Tilly is terrified. She's on a railroad. You might want to optimize that prompt, you know, put in the lenses, the lighting, all the different set designs that you might have been working with a real set designer with. You know, there's lots of elements that go into filmmaking, just like in traditional filmmaking. And then the actor, and then you'll have, you know, five different takes. You choose your best one. You could also do motion capture, where you have a real actor acting it out. So I've done that for Tilly sometimes. But I would say the AI acting is getting better and better.
0: And Roz quoted Emily Blunt. She's not the only actor who's coming out and saying, we don't like this. Because clearly one of the main criticisms is that Tilly Norwood will take jobs away from human actors. Will she?
2: Look, I think we should always have different mediums to express storytelling, right? And we've had songs and we've had spoken word and we have theatre and we have film and we have animation. And I think AI is just another medium to tell stories. And I don't think it's going to stop real acting. I would still want to watch real actors in a film as well.
0: But do you think she'll displace, if not the lead, because obviously someone like Emily Blunt is probably not going to be displaced, but could it be extras or background actors or young actors getting their first role?
2: So we've set out real ethical guidelines for what we think is right as a pioneer in this space. So we've said Tilly is only allowed to be in full AI features, right? So where everything is AI. So it's in this new medium. She's not allowed to come in and replace an actor and, you know, that was could have been a real person. I don't think that's right.
1: But to the example that Katie was giving, being terrified on a roller coaster, she can't actually act. We're calling her an actor, but she's not acting. She hasn't experienced terror, while as obviously human actors bring their own experiences to the stories that they're taking part in. It's quite a different thing, isn't it?
2: Yeah, so I called her an actor because I wanted to create a vehicle through which I could tell multiple stories, right? So she could play multiple different characters. But she... it's just the way you look at animation. It's pretty much the same as that.
0: Well, let's bring in Jake Cantor, who's International Investigations Editor at Deadline. But Jake, you also write a column called Rendering about the intersection, I hate that word, sorry, between AI and showbiz. You've heard Ellen's pitch there. What has, first of all, laid out for us, what has the response been from Hollywood and the film industry about the use of AI actors and AI more generally?
3: Well, I think Tilly Norwood has sort of come to personify, if I can use that word, for a generated actress.
0: For a long past.
3: Yeah. She's come to personify all of the fear and loathing in the industry about AI.
0: Ellen's nodding there.
3: I think it goes slightly deeper than just replacing actors. I think it speaks to anxiety around the fact that human artistic creative endeavour could be jeopardised by AI, because the craft that goes into producing a film cannot be matched by prompting an actress to perform in a certain way and read certain lines. And I think it has sparked huge conversation. I think that's been for good in some ways, because the industry needs to be transparent about these things. It needs to be talking to itself about what the right guardrails are for artificial intelligence. But I also think it's had a slightly damaging effect, because I think the industry has responded so strongly to it that actually there is not the transparency happening. Studios, big broadcasters are experimenting with AI and not necessarily talking about it, because people get the ick around AI.
0: Yes, because I did want to ask about that. I spend a reasonable amount of time in LA. My brother lives there, and I also go there sometimes for the Oscars and stuff for work. And you get a very different sense when you're there. There's an awful lot of pro-AI conversations being had. But you're saying that actually, well, tell me, are filmmakers and studios embracing it but not being transparent about it? Is that what you're saying?
3: I think both things are happening. I think people are publicly embracing it. So you've got filmmakers like Darren Aronofsky, who directed Black Swan. He is openly experimenting with artificial intelligence. But also, behind the scenes, you've got big movies that are using AI for all sorts of purposes, and they are not disclosing it publicly, and I think that's a problem.
1: Aline, have you had a lot of hostility within the industry based on how Jake's describing the reaction to Tilly?
2: I think Jake's correct. We've publicly faced hostility from actors, but behind the scenes, we've had lots of people approach us and working with us, and it's all under NDAs. I can't say much about it. But yeah.
1: So you haven't been ostracised by the industry?
2: Absolutely not. And so, quite the opposite. We've had a lot of outreach. And
0: is your film going to be in cinemas, just to check? What's the plan with the film with Tilly Norwood?
2: I can't disclose anything about the distribution yet. But what I would say is the good thing for people is that actually we've created almost 40 jobs off the back of Tilly, mm-hmm. right? And that's the good bit, because people are so worried about their jobs being lost by this. But actually, this might be a job creator. If people retool and reskill, this is a transition period.
0: That is it for this week's edition of The Media Show.
1: Thanks to all of our guests. Thanks to you for your company. We'll see you next week.
0: Goodbye. Bye-bye. And if you'd like to hear a longer version of today's show, search BBC The Media Show, wherever you get your BBC podcasts.
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9: BBC News with Moira Alderson. The Prime Minister of India, Narendra Modi, has attempted to assuage what a BBC correspondent describes as unprecedented youth protests by promising swift and stringent punishment to those responsible for exam paper leaks, but that has been rejected. The United States has agreed to help Saudi Arabia develop a civilian nuclear energy program. Full details have not yet been published, but reports suggest the deal could allow Saudi Arabia to enrich uranium, which can also be used to make nuclear weapons. The Iran-backed Houthis in Yemen say they've struck two Saudi oil tankers in the Red Sea, just days after announcing an embargo on Saudi vessels. Riyadh has confirmed that one vessel was hit, resulting in a fire. Meanwhile, the US military says it's carried out a 12th consecutive night of strikes against Iran. Tehran has continued to hit back, with Kuwait saying its air defences had responded to hostile drones. The economic impact of that conflict is being widely felt. Profits at airlines, which buy a lot of fuel, have been hit by high prices. But oil companies with assets outside the region have been benefiting. France's Total Energies saw its net profit double. Thousands more people have been evacuated from homes and campsites in southwest France because of wildfires. Big fires are also raging in southern Italy and in Spain. Five paramilitary rangers have been killed in a drive-by shooting and bombing of a checkpoint in southern Thailand. Local media say two civilians, including a child, were injured in the attack in Narathiwat province. For the first time, an artificial intelligence model's matched elite human contestants by achieving a perfect score at the world's most prestigious mathematics contest. Two Chinese tech companies announced their AI systems had solved every problem at the International Mathematical Olympiad. BBC News.
7: This programme was recorded in front of a live audience in Sheffield in Northern England. From the BBC World Service, this is Good Bad Billionaire.
8: Welcome to Good Bad Billionaire, live from the Crossed Wires Festival in Sheffield.
10: Yay! And on our podcast, we pick a billionaire and we find out how they made all that money.
8: We take them from zero to a million, then from a million onto a billion.
7: I'm Simon Jack. I'm the BBC's business editor.
8: And I'm Zing Sing. I'm a journalist, author and podcaster.
7: Do you remember a time before you'd ever heard of Paul McCartney?
8: No, I grew up with his music, like everyone else in the audience here, probably.
7: My parents are both Scousers, so there was never a time. Any favourite songs?
11: I saw her standing there.
7: Okay, good. Saw her standing there. You almost sang that, and I just have to warn you that we are in big trouble if anyone actually sings the song. Copyright, they are very possessive of that. You could bankrupt us right here, right now. And songwriting royalties are a super valuable piece of IP. That's intellectual property. Comes up a lot in the podcast that we do. They're a big part of how Paul McCartney made his money, and maybe not how you thought. It was not straightforward, that tale.
8: So Paul McCartney is credited with writing over 500 songs. He's also performed over 2,500 gigs, biggest band in history. But, you know, we're not just here to tell the story of Paul McCartney, the musician. We're here to focus on the story of Paul McCartney, the businessman.
7: So how exactly did he take the long and winding road from Beatle to billionaire? Let's go back and take Paul McCartney from zero to his first million.
8: Paul McCartney was born during the Second World War in June 1942 in Liverpool. He was christened James Paul McCartney after his dad, James. But to avoid any confusion, he was known as Paul.
7: Yeah, James's dad, who was actually known as Jim, did various jobs during the war. When it ended, he returned to Liverpool as a career as a cotton salesman.
8: And his mum, Mary, was a trained nurse who became a midwife. And that job meant that the family, who lived in rented rooms throughout Paul's infancy, got to move into a rent-free council house when he was about 4 years old.
7: So no silver spoon, not a wealthy start to life. But Paul did inherit one very important thing, a passion for music. His dad led a jazz band in the 1920s, led sing-alongs at family gatherings, often of his own compositions, which was pretty unusual in those days. He even wired headphones through the floorboards so Paul and his younger brother Mike could listen to the radio when they went to bed tonight.
8: And radio got Paul into all kinds of music, show tunes, jazz, folk, skiffle, if anyone's a fan of skiffle, a very popular youth music in the 50s. And it was also where Paul discovered rock and roll. So he heard Elvis sing Heartbreak Hotel and he fell in love with singers like Little Richard, Chuck Berry, Buddy Holly, and they all wrote their own songs as well as singing them.
7: But his own musical career got off to a bit of a shaky start. He got turned down by the boys' choir at Liverpool's Anglican Cathedral when he was 11 years old, and he was rejected because he couldn't read music. He never did learn to read music. Interesting.
8: Well, the defining event of his childhood was actually a tragedy. The death of his mother, Mary, happened when he was just 14 years old in 1956. Mm. And And, you know, it's impossible to know the effect of Mary's death on Paul, the full impact. But just a month after she died, Paul went to see a British skiffle superstar called Lonnie Donegan and decided he wanted to play guitar.
7: So he swapped a trumpet he'd been given that birthday for a Zenith acoustic guitar with a sunburnt finish, which cost 15 quid. Soon he was using it not just to play songs, but crucially, of course, for this story, to write them.
8: Losing his mum was something that really bonded him with a tough local boy who was a couple of years older than him. He met at a church fete in 1957.
7: Any guesses?
8: Can anyone guess who that is?
7: Yes, he famously went to see John Lennon's skiffle group, the Quarrymen. Yeah.
8: Yes, exactly. This was at a church hall on the 6th of July, 1957. It's a date that's gone down in musical history. And Paul soon joined the band and a younger guy called George Harrison, who was, I think, an even better guitarist than Paul or John, joined very shortly afterwards.
7: So soon Paul and John were writing music together. And then in 1958, John's mother was hit by a car and killed. And that tragedy, in a way, mutual tragedy, kind of a bonding thing between them.
8: Over the next few years, the Quarrymen became Johnny and the Moondogs, terrible name, then the Rainbows, bad, and then the Silver Beatles, getting there. And band members changed. They played gig after gig. Sometimes they passed around a hat to collect some cash.
7: And eventually they stumbled on a name that stuck. So the Silver Beatles was two E's. They changed the second E to an A, beat, of course. And they made their debut, billed as the Beatles, in August 1960 at a little club in Liverpool. Anyone? Wrong.
8: Yeah.
7: It was called the Jacaranda, and it was a coffee bar where the band used to hang out. We'll come back to Cavan, I'm sure.
8: Yeah. Now, the Jacaranda was actually owned by a guy called Alan Williams, and Williams became the Beatles' very first manager, taking 10% of their earnings, and he got the Beatles a major booking, a residency in Hamburg, Germany.
7: And this was really the making of the band in many ways. Back then, Hamburg was a thriving port city, still is, with a busy club scene. Liverpool had a burgeoning music scene dubbed Merseybeat, and lots of young bands from Liverpool were going over to Hamburg to ply their trade. Both port towns had a similar kind of vibe going on. Beatles, one of many British groups that were out there.
8: Yeah, but Paul, who was still in school at the time, sent his head teacher a letter saying he wouldn't be back because he booked a job in Germany, and he proudly pointed out that he'd be paid 15 quid a week, which was just above UK average wages at the time. So he's doing quite well for himself.
7: Yeah.
8: Well, at this point, the Beatles were actually a five-piece. So there was John, Paul, George on guitar, John's friend Stuart Sutcliffe. There was also a new recruit on drums. Can anyone guess who that was?
7: I heard Pete Best over here.
8: Yeah, that's
7: absolutely
8: right.
7: Absolutely right. Pete Best was in the Beatles at that time. Now, in Hamburg, it wasn't an easy life. They lived in pretty squalid conditions. They were playing long sets in clubs in the red light district. They started wearing tight leather outfits. They were taking drugs to keep them awake. They became quite a raucous act in a way.
8: Yeah, and, you know, importantly, playing all night, six nights a week, great practice. So it made them better musicians. It made them a better band. Hamburg was a bit like, I guess, finishing school for the Beatles. And Stuart quit there. So Paul reluctantly moved from guitar to bass.
7: And the band went there back regularly. They earned up to £300 each for 3 month stints out there. And at this point, the Beatles is now becoming Paul's job. But he wasn't getting rich. He did have other jobs. He got occasional work. He was a second man in a van to helping unload it.
8: So. Yeah, apparently he slept in the back of the van between stops because he'd be tired from gigging all night.
7: Yeah, he was working on winding coils for electrical engineers, a job he said he was useless at.
8: But he also quit that job when the Beatles booked another important residency, the one that a lot of you mentioned, the Cavern Club in Liverpool.
7: And there, the band earned £10 for evening shows, £5 for lunchtime performances. And the Cavern is where prominent local entrepreneur, business owner and key character in this story, Brian Epstein, first saw them. He fell in love with the band, especially with John, actually, and decided to manage them. And by now, the Beatles had split with their original manager, Alan Williams, who threatened to sue them over an unpaid share of their salary for a Hamburg residency that they booked themselves. Anyway, they soon signed a deal, an important moment in the business story of Paul McCartney and the professionalization of the Beatles, or at least it should have been.
8: Yes, because in January in 1962, John, Paul, George and Pete signed an agreement that would give Epstein 10 to 15% of their earnings for 5 years.
12: But crucially, Epstein never signed it himself.
7: And actually, it wouldn't have even been legal, because if you were under 21 in the UK at that time, you needed a guardian to sign a deal like this. John was the only Beatle at that time over 21. Nonetheless, Brian started work and quickly started getting some results.
12: He upped the Beatles' minimum fee. He got them more gigs outside Liverpool and Hamburg. He even started paying each member of the band a weekly wage of 20 quid from the company payroll.
7: And although it had been a key part of their appeal to him personally, Brian also had them ditch their leather look and kitted them out in suits instead, with their mop top hair, the smart suits. The early Beatles look was now in place. Now the top priority was getting the Beatles a record deal.
12: So you might know the Beatles notoriously failed their audition for Decca Records, but Brian relentlessly searched for a label that would sign the band. And eventually he stumbled upon Parlophone Records, owned by the music giant EMI, which you might have heard of, run by a very well-spoken record producer by the name of George Martin. Martin auditioned the Beatles in the EMI studio on Abbey Road in London, and he was convinced by the band, utterly convinced, except for one detail: the drummer.
7: This is an interesting story, because secretly John, Paul and George had already agreed among themselves that Pete wasn't up to the job, so they ditched him. And in Pete's place, they poached their mate Ringo Starr. He was a drummer in a very hot Merseybeat band around at the time.
12: So we've got the Fab Four: John, Paul, George and Ringo, finally together. And Brian even sorted out a contract that him, John and Ringo, so the oldest Beatles, actually signed along with George and Paul's dads, because they were still under 21. So this is a band of varying ages. And Brian would now take 25% of all their earnings, which does sound like a lot, but some music managers at the time took as much as 40%. And it doesn't really matter, because Brian and the boys were about to hit the big time.
7: Yeah, Love Me Do, the first single, was released in October 1962. It charted at 17, and from then on, it was only One Direction. The follow-up single, Please Please Me, went to number 2. From Me to You hit number 1, as did She Loves You, I Want to Hold Your Hand, Can't Buy Me Love, single after single in a record-breaking run that followed.
12: Thank you for not singing any of those.
7: Yes, thank you.
12: Meanwhile, the Beatles' first album stayed at number 1 in the UK charts for 30 weeks, only to be replaced by their second album. The band played lucrative package tours, they appeared on TV, they were commanding fees of 300 quid a night, which is real money back in 1963.
7: Plus, the Beatles were selling literally millions of records that year. This was the start of Beatlemania, and soon folks in the US started taking notice. So talk show Ed Sullivan invited the Beatles to appear on his show.
12: Brian headed to New York to ink the deal, got them a 10 grand fee, and by the time the Beatles appeared on the Ed Sullivan show in February 1964, Beatlemania had well and truly hit America. They drew an audience of 73 million.
7: 73 million, I mean, that is massive.
12: Huge, yeah. Huge. And that was more than a third of the population of the whole country at the time, by the way. It set a record for television viewership. And within a year, the Beatles would play to 56,000 fans at Shea Stadium, the world's first ever stadium rock show.
7: I did not know that was the first stadium rock show, I must say.
12: So now Paul McCartney's one of the most famous people in the world, but is he actually a millionaire?
7: You'd think so, wouldn't you? With all of that, you'd think he must be a millionaire. The fact is that in the UK, so I've got my business editor hat on here, it was pretty hard to become a millionaire in the 1960s. Brian's lack of music industry experience wasn't helping them get rich. The original deal he'd stuck with EMI wasn't that great. EMI were paying the Beatles 1p for every single sold.
12: So this meant basically for every million singles the Beatles sold then, after Epstein took his 25% and the remaining money was split between the four Beatles, Paul would end up getting just £663.
7: Having said that, that was similar to the average annual UK salary at the time, but it meant they would have to sell over 1.5 billion singles to make a million each. Plus, they had an even worse deal on their sales outside the UK. So from record sales, the Beatles were paid only about 400,000, that's between four of them, in total from 1962 to 1966. And given how famous they were, that seems incredible. So it didn't make Paul a millionaire, but he and the other Beatles did have some other sources of income.
12: So to start with, they would be paid more than one pence a copy for album sales. Plus, Lennon and McCartney got an additional royalty on all record sales because they wrote the songs. But even though they set up their own publishing company called Northern Songs in 1962, the deal they'd actually struck wasn't actually that great. And we will come back to that, because that is an important part of the
7: story. Really important part of the story. Another income stream was Beatles merchandise, merch. Brian had struck a disastrous US merch deal, giving away 90% of the profits.
12: But important to note, the Beatles were making good money from all those stadium and live shows. That Shea Stadium show, 1965, netted each Beatle $40,000 alone. And when they returned to the same venue in 1966, they were paid even more, despite 11,000 tickets going unsold.
7: Yeah. But one of the biggest factors holding the Beatles back in terms of getting rich, which is what we're here to talk about, was the tax, was the UK tax system. George famously wrote a song called The Taxman, Don't Hum It, complaining about how, all the tax they paid in the 1960s. It was like 19 for you and one for me, I seem to remember.
12: And UK top tax rates in the 60s were huge. So 90%, over 90% actually, on anything above $2,000. So even if Paul McCartney did earn $1 million, he'd keep less than $100,000. So the system was essentially designed to stop people from becoming millionaires, let alone billionaires.
7: Yeah, I mean, it's got a super tax. Quite a lot of people who were rich left the UK at that time because they've just, you know, they complained about the tax system. The thing is, the Beatles were making an incredible amount of money in the 1960s.
12: Yeah, I mean, they released 13 albums, 22 singles, sold hundreds of millions of records. Before they quit performing live, they played over 1,400 gigs. They also made 5 movies, if anybody's watched them, you know, including things like A Hard Day's Night, Help. All of these were box office hits.
7: All of this activity would have comfortably made Paul a millionaire by the mid-60s. In fact, as early as 1964, Time magazine reported that each Beatle had become, in fact, a pound millionaire. The Daily Mail estimated the Beatles had earned $56 million in that same year. But even using the formula of deducting Brian's 25%, splitting the rest between the 4 Beatles, taking 90% off for tax, it still makes each Beatle just about a millionaire in UK pounds.
12: So minus all these expenses, we can still say that they were comfortably dollar millionaires. So in 1964, let's say, Paul McCartney, you're officially a millionaire.
7: Okay, well done. First staging post on the way to a billion. So how did he go from a million to a billion zing?
12: So to start with, by 1964, the Beatles' accountants were already managing to find legal ways of shielding the band's earnings from tax. And this is an interesting little bit of trivia. They actually filmed scenes from the movie Help in the Bahamas specifically to make it easy for them to set up offshore accounts there to avoid UK tax. But Brian thought having offshore accounts was actually a very bad look for the Beatles and the Fab Four, so he had them shut down.
7: One thing that wasn't taxed, though, was property. So Paul and the rest of the Beatles could invest without anything going to the Exchequer. In 1965, Paul bought a big house in St John's Wood, conveniently right round the corner from the Abbey Road recording studios in one of London's poshest neighbourhoods. Cost Paul $40,000 back then. He spent another $20,000 giving it a bit of a makeover. But recent valuations suggest that house is now worth £17 million. $23 million. Wow. And it's thought to still be his main residence, still lives there.
12: Well, Paul also bought an estate on the Mull of Kintyre in remote southwest Scotland for $35,000. It later inspired a hit song and is now worth something like $4 million. So well done, Paul.
7: Yeah, and very early on, the Beatles set up companies to manage their money and try and shield them from taxation. So in 1963, accountants told them there was $2 million they could either use to set up a company or give straight to the Inland Revenue. So they set up Beatles Limited. And when that morphed into Beatles & Co. in 1967, a new company structure meant the Beatles paid corporation tax rather than what they were paying on income tax.
12: So they also improved their deal with EMI in 1966, but that really wasn't as good a deal as it could have been. So the truth is that Brian Epstein lacked a lot of music industry knowledge. It showed, and the Beatles themselves only really got a sense of the mess that Brian had got them in after his sudden death from an accidental overdose in 1967.
7: Yeah, at the time, everyone was devastated by Brian's death, but John Lennon later, on reflection, said he thought that Brian had ripped them all off.
12: Post-Brian, the band tried to manage their own affairs for a while. They set up Apple Corps, which they envisaged as a kind of multimedia conglomerate with a kind of hippie, peace and love vibe. Nice idea. And of the Beatles, Paul actually showed the most amount of business acumen when it came to running it.
7: But by 1968, this company, Apple, was hemorrhaging money. John even went public to declare that the Beatles were in a cash crisis. This didn't go down well with Paul. He'd been working behind the scenes to try and sort things out.
12: And eventually, Rolling Stones' manager, Alan Klein, became the Beatles' business manager. And he did manage to improve some of their deals. They even started releasing Beatles records on their own Apple label in the United States.
10: Yeah. In other ways, Klein was a disastrous hire and in some ways was seen as a catalyst for the Beatles' breakup. Paul says he felt forced into hiring him and later said that the event was the first irreconcilable difference the band ever had.
12: Paul actually wanted experienced entertainment lawyers Lee and John Eastman to take over. They also just so happened to be the father and the brother of his brand new American girlfriend, Linda.
10: So by the time Paul McCartney publicly announced he was leaving the Beatles in 1970, he admitted to being tired of arguing with his bandmates about money. Worst of all, he'd lost the rights to all the hit songs he and John had written. Now, songwriting royalties, as we were saying, are an important piece of intellectual property. They can make a songwriter a lot of money, especially a songwriter who's written as many hits as Paul McCartney. To give a brief explanation, musicians get sort of performance royalty. So that even when a recording of a song they played on is played on the radio or used in a film, they get a payment. Songwriters also get a payment and they get it, whoever plays their song. So even if it's a cover, and don't forget, Beatles songs have been covered by, you know, hundreds of other artists. And the value of those songwriting royalties can be massive and they last 70 years beyond the lifetime of the songwriter. And we've talked about all this before on Good, Bad, but yeah. Billionaire. For example, the Taylor Swift example. Yeah,
12: Taylor Swift went to war over intellectual property and she triumphed in the end, which is, just goes to show that songwriting royalties and intellectual property, I mean, this stuff is worth a literal fortune.
10: I mean, amazing.
12: Exactly. Episode. And if you want to listen to that,
10: check it out. It's a good one.
12: Now, early on, John and Paul made this very important decision to have equal co-writing credit on all of the Beatles songs. It meant that Lennon and McCartney basically split those royalties equally, even though John and Paul actually stopped writing together quite early on.
10: Yeah, you can definitely tell a McCartney song from a Lennon song, I think.
12: And this is a really important decision, right? Because whether it made or cost Paul money is actually quite hard to say, because Paul was arguably responsible for what are the most commercially successful songs, right? Hey Jude, biggest seller. Yesterday is thought to be the most covered song in pop culture history with over 2,200 versions recorded. Yeah. So, you know, Paul actually maybe lost out a bit.
10: Yeah, maybe. But more important is a deal that Paul and John signed in 1962 that Brian had set up with a guy called Dick James, who became their publisher. And as we mentioned earlier, they set up a company to manage their publishing rights and called it Northern Songs. Now, this deal gave 50% to the publisher, Dick James, which was a standard split in those days. John and Paul had 20% each. Brian Epstein took around 9%, which definitely isn't normal. George and Ringo had a share of about 1% each.
12: Now, at the time, the Beatles said they would literally sign anything that Brian put in front of them. So that deal was really bad, but then things got much worse.
10: Yes, and this is because in 1965, Northern Songs had what they call an IPO, initial public offering, selling shares to the public. And that was another move to try and ease John and Paul's tax burden. There were some tax efficiencies there. And at the time, it gave each of them what seemed like a big windfall, around £95,000 tax-free. By the way, this is in the days before capital gains tax. But it reduced their ownership of their own catalogue down to 15% each. These important numbers.
12: And by 1969, Paul had come to understand the true value of copyright. He wanted to buy back his own catalogue of songs. And with the help of the Eastmans, he set up his own company, MPL, to try and facilitate this. But the publisher, Dick James, instead sold his shares to another company, ATV, and they became majority owners and forced essentially a hostile takeover, making John and Paul sell them their share of their own work, which must have, I think, really stung to know that your own
10: creative genius disappear into some corporate kind of labyrinthine maze.
12: Yeah.
10: And by the time they split up in 1970, Paul actually owned no part of his own Beatles songs. And his contract meant even rights to future works would also go to ATV. Furthermore, he was contracted to Apple Corp for future record releases, even solo ones. So he's basically in a bit of a cul-de-sac here.
12: Yeah. So in 1971, he takes the dramatic move of taking John, George, Ringo and Apple to the High Court to legally escape and break free from the Beatles, his own band, something he did eventually manage to do. And the ATV deal was a lot harder to escape, though. ATV instigated $1 million US lawsuit against McCartney when he started issuing solo music.
10: And he ended up making a bit of a deal with them. He agreed a new 7-year contract that would also give him back rights to a few of his Beatles songs. And this is the start of Paul's lifelong attempt to get control back of his songs.
12: and of the very many courtroom battles, too many for us to actually go through, to ensure he got what he owed for his time in the Beatles.
7: Back in 1970, of course, remember the Beatles had split up. This was kind of the biggest news in the world. And he was being blamed for the breakup. And he sunk into a pretty deep depression and, by his own admission, hit the bottle, started drinking really heavily.
12: But he did have a new wife, that woman, Linda.
7: Blamed for the breakup, and he sunk into a pretty deep depression and, by his own admission, hit the bottle, started drinking really heavily.
12: But he did have a new

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1: It became one of the world's largest privately owned music publishers.
2: But Paul's enthusiasm for music copyright backfired quite dramatically when he explained the value of songwriting IP to a young musician called Michael Jackson in 1982. 3 years later, Jackson ended up buying out ATV's catalog, including most of the Beatles songs. Paul was furious. His friendship with Jackson came to a very abrupt end.
1: Because I remember they did that Say, Say, Say song. I imagine what he wanted to say was pretty unrepeatable after that.
2: Unpublishable.
1: Anyway, Jackson eventually sold the rights to Sony. Paul kept trying to regain control. In 2018, he took Sony to court in the US to reclaim ownership of some songs. Under American law, songwriter copyright eventually returns to the writer. So Sony settled and Paul has finally regained rights to his own songs, in the US at least, but not everywhere.
2: Songwriting and royalties alone, however, are not what made Paul McCartney a billionaire.
1: Since the Beatles, he's carefully protected his copyright in some unexpected ways. One notable windfall came when he and the other Beatles sued the other Apple, Steve Jobs' Apple, for infringement of their copyrighted name. He actually sued Apple multiple times over a 30-year period, and the feud came to an end after Jobs launched Apple Music and ended up buying out the Beatles' Apple trademark for $500 million. So that's a nice chunk, isn't it? And that deal paved the way for Beatles songs to start streaming. Since then, Mac has released a prodigious amount of music. This is an interesting stat. 27 albums since the Beatles. If you could name more than five of those, you're doing well, I reckon. He's also continued to play huge live shows. Touring's become increasingly lucrative.
2: It's also estimated, by the way, that McCartney's performances have grossed over $1 billion in total. So Paul takes home about 60 million of that every time he tours.
1: Yeah. Meanwhile, every aspect of the Beatles' back catalogue has been rinsed, curated, monetized, from the anthology albums of the 90s to the Beatles One compilation of 2000.
2: So all in all, it's hardly surprising that in 2024, the Sunday Times Rich List estimated that Paul McCartney, Macca's wealth, had grown to £1 billion, or about $1.25 billion.
1: So he's made it. Paul McCartney is officially a billionaire.
2: So that is where Paul McCartney's story ends. But on the Good Bad Billionaire podcast, we've also judged him on a set of billionaire categories: wealth, controversy, power and legacy, before asking our live audience if he's good, bad, or just another billionaire. You can find that by searching for Good Bad Billionaire wherever you get your podcasts.
1: Thank you so much.
2: Thank you so much.
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7: This is Alex Ritson with the newsroom. India's Narendra Modi says he's going to set up fast-track courts to swiftly punish those behind the exam paper leaks that have sparked days of anger.
8: I feel as though all these children are my own. Yesterday they were beaten with batons, the police beat them brutally, and they have severe injuries. I'm so deeply distressed by this.
7: The Iran-backed Houthi movement in Yemen says it was behind two attacks on Saudi oil tankers in the Red Sea. A special BBC report from the site of the Tehran school, where more than 100 children were killed on the first day of the Iran war. How young Nigerians are using AI to teach themselves foreign languages.
9: You have to learn to speak new languages. It expands your horizon. It expands your world. It will take you to places where you never would go.
7: And how extreme weather is making it too hot, even for camels, in parts of Africa. First, the news.

0: BBC News with Moira Alderson. The Prime Minister of India, Narendra Modi, has attempted to assuage what a BBC correspondent describes as unprecedented youth protests by promising swift and stringent punishment to those responsible for exam paper leaks. But his offer of fast-track courts was swiftly rejected by the group leading the protests, the Cockroach Junta Party. Our correspondent, Arunade Mukherjee, is at the main youth demonstration site in Delhi.
1: They're coming from different parts of India, talking about how they were impacted in some way or the other. And more than that, they worried that these kind of systemic problems will persist. And for the next generation that is coming in, they desperately need reform. But the protesters here, in response to what Prime Minister Narendra Modi said, say that these words mean very little. They simply want the Federal Education Minister, Dharmendra Pradhan, to take moral responsibility and resign. And Prime Minister Narendra Modi, or anyone in his cabinet, has been completely silent.
0: The US has agreed to help Saudi Arabia develop a civilian nuclear program. Officials said the multi-billion dollar deal will provide great access for American companies. Reports suggest it could allow Saudi Arabia to enrich uranium, which can be used to make nuclear weapons. Sarah Smith reports from Washington.
2: The Trump administration has described the newly signed deal as a peaceful nuclear cooperation agreement and says it will uphold the highest standards of nuclear safety and non-proliferation. But critics fear it could lead to Saudi Arabia eventually developing a nuclear weapon. A similar deal with the United Arab Emirates in 2009 was much more restrictive, with a stringent inspection regime and no right to produce its own nuclear fuel. The highly controversial agreement will need to be debated in Congress, but opponents are unlikely to be able to gather enough votes to defeat President Trump's initiative.
0: The Iranian-backed Houthi movement in Yemen says it's attacked two Saudi Arabian oil tankers in the Red Sea. It follows its Monday announcement of an embargo on Saudi vessels, Yoland Nell reports.
3: There were already reports of a number of oil tankers changing course after the Houthis warned ships to avoid Saudi ports. But now, Saudi Arabia's state news agency says that a locally owned tanker was hit, causing a fire. All crew members are said to be safe. The new declared blockade of Saudi ports by Yemen's Houthis, prompted, they say, by a Saudi blockade of territory they control and a recent attack on Sana'a Airport, has the potential to widen the Iran war and further disrupt global energy supplies and maritime trade.
0: With the Middle East conflict showing no signs of abating, its economic impact is being widely felt. Companies which buy a lot of fuel, such as the British airline EasyJet, have been hit by high prices. Its net profit fell by 70% in the most recent quarter. Meanwhile, oil companies with widespread assets outside the region, such as the French oil giant Total Energies, have been benefiting. You're listening to World News from the BBC. Russia has told the United States to stop sending weapons to Ukraine as the foreign ministers of the two countries held a brief meeting on the sidelines of a regional conference in Asia. But Sergei Lavrov told the US Secretary of State Marco Rubio that Moscow was still open to a diplomatic resolution to a conflict now in its fifth year. President Trump has scaled back US military assistance to Kyiv as he seeks to end the fighting, with most assistance now being funneled through European countries. Wildfires are raging in Italy, France and Spain as southern Europe endures another spell of severe heat. In Spain, the authorities have ordered the evacuation of several districts around the city of Toledo, south of Madrid. The Spanish Prime Minister, Pedro Sánchez, has called for unity against climate change.
4: It's important at this time for all political forces to set aside partisan politics and focus on our common enemy, the climate emergency. And that means not only putting out fires, but also implementing policies on prevention and raising awareness, allocating sustained financial resources throughout the year, and committing to policies that mitigate the climate emergency.
0: For the first time, an artificial intelligence model has matched elite human contestants by achieving a perfect score at the world's most prestigious mathematics contest. Chinese tech companies Huawei and Xiaohongshu announced their AI systems had solved every problem perfectly at the International Mathematical Olympiad. This is a rare feat, even among humans, because it requires step-by-step reasoning. And the Commonwealth Games get underway in the Scottish city of Glasgow later today. Teams from 74 nations are expected to compete in what's been billed as a slimmed-down tournament. Athletes will compete in just 10 sports, with traditional Commonwealth events like hockey and badminton missing. That's the latest BBC News.
5: Hello, this is Alex Ritson with the newsroom. The Indian capital, Delhi, is in the grip of street protests. It's being seen as a Gen Z movement, with thousands of young Indians drawn to the city. They're demanding the resignation of the education minister after the leak of exam papers meant tests had to be resat. The protesters are calling for broad educational reforms. Earlier in the week, police used tear gas and batons to try to disperse some of the crowds, but more people have joined.
6: We've been here for several days. I think it's our sixth or seventh day here. We were here for the march and it was beautiful before the police came. We had posters, we were singing songs. Yeah, it was beautiful.
7: I feel as though all these children are my own. Yesterday they were beaten with batons, the police beat them brutally and they have severe injuries. I'm so deeply distressed by this that today I've come here bringing all my children and their friends along with me.
5: This appears to be one of the biggest challenges to the power of the Indian Prime Minister Narendra Modi since he took office 12 years ago. He says fast-track courts will be set up to deliver, as he puts it, swift and stringent punishment to those responsible for the exam leaks. So what impact will those words have? A few moments ago, I spoke to our correspondent in Delhi, Arunde Mukherjee.
8: We're now seeing these comments coming out of the Prime Minister, which certainly gives you a sense that there is a worry there. And he's essentially again trying to talk to the students, saying that nothing is more important than the welfare and the future of our youth. He's talked about directing concerned authorities to take necessary steps. But when we spoke to the protesters that, look, this is what the Prime Minister is saying, what do you have to say? They said, these are just words, they don't mean anything. Until we see the resignation of India's Federal Education Minister, Mr. Dharmendra Pradhan, we're not budging. So they're very clear that this kind of lip service that they feel the politicians are paying is not enough. It's time for action. And this is something that they need to do to hold the government accountable.
5: Yes, because this started with protests over the leak of the medical entrance exam papers. But it feels as though this has become much, much bigger and the issues now are much, much wider.
8: That's right. I mean, that still remains at the core of their protest. That is what they're talking about. But essentially, the larger demand is for reforms in India's education system and employment system. They're saying we need to root out corruption. We need to fix broken systems to ensure that students get a fair chance who are coming out into the job market, into the education market. They need to ensure that the systems are fixed where these students, after their grade 12, they're preparing for these very competitive exams, and then if a paper gets leaked, an entire year of preparation goes in waste.
5: Arunde, we had enormous trouble getting through to you this morning. Internet outages. There are suggestions around that these internet outages are not accidental.
8: So we haven't heard officially the government come out and say we are switching off the internet in these areas, but it is, you know, quite clear what's happening, because you are getting these messages from your telecom operator, which by way of an SMS, which says internet services have been shut down in your area. You know, we've seen this happen over the past several days, ever since the protests on Monday, where we saw those clashes, where we saw the police use force. There was some stone pelting on the side from the students as well. So they say that this is important to ensure that there are no further law and order concerns, that people are not able to spread misinformation, which is why they're blocking it. But you know, those sort of internet right activists are saying this is, you know, you're blocking press freedom, you're blocking freedom of people to communicate. This is also part of people's right to protest at a designated protest site.
5: Briefly, how perilous a moment is this for Mr. Modi?
8: Look, this is a Prime Minister who's really been a strong political leader, given the kind of mass support he's built. And that is indicative of the number of elections he's continued to win. But this kind of public dissent that we're seeing on the streets of Delhi. You've got to look at the optics here. This is the capital city of India. You're close to the parliament. You're close to all the ministers' residences, their offices, where you have these mass sort of movements of people and youth. That really is the first time we're seeing this level of dissent against this government. And this definitely could have a political fallout, which the BJP would be a bit concerned with, because we're talking about the youth. So they would be very cautious going forward, which is also why you're seeing these attempts at kind of reaching out to the students through posts on social media. And it remains to be seen what else the government tries to do at the moment.
5: Arunde Mukherjee in Delhi. Now to the Middle East, as the US and Iran continue to exchange strikes, the Iranian-backed Houthis in Yemen say they've hit two tankers in the Red Sea that belong to Saudi Arabia. It's yet another front in the broader conflict in the region. Yahya Sari is a spokesman for the Houthi military.
9: The armed forces will continue their naval operations against the Saudi enemy and will continue imposing blockades. Any foolish act or aggression by the Saudi enemy targeting our country will be met with major operations deep inside their territory, and the consequences for them will be severe by the will and power of God.
5: The Saudi news agency described the attack as a violation of international law. There are also fears that yet another blockade could lead to rising oil prices. On Monday, the Houthis announced what they called a maritime embargo against Saudi Arabia in the Red Sea in retaliation for a Saudi blockade of ports in Yemen. Before we came on the air, I heard from our correspondent in Jerusalem, Yoland Nell.
3: Since the Houthis in Yemen announced this naval blockade of Saudi ports on Monday, there have been shipping reports coming through that show that a number of oil tankers, other commercial vessels, had reversed course away from the Bab al-Mandab. That is this second maritime choke point beside the Strait of Hormuz that we've been hearing so much about, between the Red Sea and the Gulf of Aden. The Houthis had even sent round emails to shipping companies warning them to avoid using Saudi ports. But then overnight, this developed further with the claim from the Iran-backed Houthis to have hit two oil tankers in the Red Sea. Very quickly, there was confirmation from the Saudi Arabian state news agency that one Saudi-owned vessel was hit very close to a port in the far south of Saudi Arabia on the Red Sea coast. It said that all crew members were safe, that environmental damage had been controlled, which is important because this is close to an important nature reserve. But yes, this is definitely showing how there is potential here for action by the Houthis to expand the war in the region. That is something that Iran had previously threatened, the closure of the Bab al-Mandab Strait. This can also, of course, now be even more disruption to commercial shipping and to global oil supplies, which have been under so much strain because of the near closure of the Strait of Hormuz.
5: Also, though, the US and Iran have been continuing their strikes against each other.
3: Yes, this going on for the 12th night in a row. And once again, the US military is saying that the aim of its attacks on Iran is to stop its attacks on commercial shipping and civilian vessels, really, you know, focused on the Strait of Hormuz. But what we're hearing from Iranian media is that the strikes have hit again southern areas of Iran, especially intense, it said, near to the Bushehr nuclear power plant in the south. Obviously, that is supposed to send a message along the Strait of Hormuz and Iran's Gulf Coast, but also a strike on the border crossing with Iraq, where Iranian state news says that at least two people have been killed.
5: And Yoland, what is the feeling in Israel about this new nuclear deal between the US and the Saudis? The fear, of course, being that the Saudis ultimately could end up with nuclear weapons as a result of this.
3: Yes, so there's a lot of commentary on this in the morning news, with Israel's Channel 12 quoting an unnamed senior Israeli official saying that if uranium enrichment is done on Saudi soil, and of course there is a possibility of that under this deal, that will pose a threat to Israel's security, and saying that the silence of Israel's leadership on this issue is embarrassing, regardless of its connection to the normalization issue. That, of course, is the fact that under the Biden administration, it was envisaged that if Saudi Arabia and Israel were to normalize ties, which the US was really pushing for, then as a sweetener, Saudi Arabia could be allowed to advance this civilian nuclear power program with US help. Now, that has happened despite the fact that, you know, normalization seems to be on hold given the current circumstances. There are other Israeli officials being quoted saying that still, although this will reduce leverage, it's not the end of the story when it comes to that. But in general, the American-Saudi agreement is being seen as a dangerous and worrying development by Israel.
5: Yoland Nell in Jerusalem. Now to a special BBC investigation. We want to take you back to the first day of the US-Israeli war in Iran, when an airstrike hit a primary school in Minab in the south of the country, killing 156 people. including 120 children. Almost 5 months on, the US has still not released the findings of its investigation into the tragedy, although media reports of a preliminary US military assessment suggested they were likely responsible. President Trump has said it may never be known who was at fault. The BBC's World Service senior international correspondent Nawal Al-Magafi, producer Jasmine Dyer, and camera journalist Jack Garland were given rare access to visit the school site. And a warning, the report contains distressing testimony throughout.
0: In the blazing heat, the search continues. Months after a missile hit the Shajara Tayyiba school in Minab, people here are still looking for what remains of those who were killed. The authorities were keen for us to visit because this attack has become a big part of Iran's case to the world. Local officials say 156 people died here, including 120 children.
10: I've been teaching here for 6 years and I'm a first grade teacher.
0: We meet Amina Nadimi. She leads us through what's left of the building. The walls that remain are bright, with painted balloons, flowers, and children's writing. She points up to where the girls' classrooms once were, and to where they collapsed into the boys' classrooms below.
10: You can't call it a school. Here, there are only walls that smell of death, grief, and the blood that was shed here.
0: Parents, desperate to find their children, arrived to a horrific scene after the attack in February.
10: I thought, why are they coming here? There's no one inside. Everyone has fled. I didn't know they were all under the rubble.
0: Reza was one of the first emergency responders to arrive.
11: I saw one of my relatives. He was begging that just found my child, found my son. I couldn't tell her that your son is not alive.
0: Experts say evidence indicates it was a U.S. strike that hit the Shajara Tayyiba school in Minab, southern Iran. They've also questioned whether the school was hit because of its proximity to an Islamic Revolutionary Guard Corps site. The U.S. is yet to release the findings of its own inquiry. Many had hoped foreign intervention would bring political change after months of bloody anti-regime protests. Reza's adamant there was no military activity in the area.
11: The place of the army and everything that was near here is changed. There wasn't any army or anyone that be related to this regime around here.
0: I'm walking around the cemetery where many of the children killed in the Minab school attack have been buried, and around me there are so many families that have come to visit their young children. They come here every day. I can see some of the siblings of those that were killed kissing the photos of their loved ones that stand by their grave. There are some that are so young that they're playing in between the different tombstones. There is row after row after row of graves. It's a really sobering place to be.
12: Masume lost her 9-year-old daughter, Satayesh, in the attack.
13: The school had gone. There was only the smell of smoke and children's hair. I saw a hand, a foot. They had been torn to pieces.
0: Like many of the parents here, her grief has become intertwined with anger.
13: May Trump be destroyed. May he drown in the blood of these children. And may he be afflicted with such suffering that everyone hears about it.
0: In a country deeply divided over its authoritarian leadership, the strike on this school has united many in grief. A stark reminder that every war brings with it a devastating human cost.
5: BBC World Service senior international correspondent Nawal Al-Magafi. For more on what the Pentagon is saying about this, let's hear from our State Department correspondent Tom Bateman.
14: The Pentagon's line on this has not changed since day one. And remember, I mean, this was the first day of the war that this strike took place. That first week, I'd asked Pete Hegseth, the Secretary of Defense, what they knew. Was this an American missile? And he said simply it's under investigation. That is, I mean, literally the line I got from the Pentagon when I emailed them again yesterday with a whole series of questions. They said this incident remains under investigation. Now, I mean, we have had more from President Trump over the course of months as he's been repeatedly asked about this, including from me on Air Force One a couple of months ago. He has suggested at various points that this was an Iranian strike. It could have been an Iranian missile. He suggested at one point, falsely, that the Iranians had US Tomahawk missiles. And we've really heard him sort of equivocate over the causes, the latest of which was a few weeks ago when again he was asked, had he seen the report and could he definitively say now this was a US missile? He said he hadn't seen the report, but he didn't think it was the Americans, and once again said there were a lot of missiles flying about. I mean, I think the problem here now is that, you know, we know that the initial investigation by the Pentagon, because the top lines of that were leaked, found that this was likely a US missile that hit the school. Because I think the problem that the system has now, they've obviously been looking into this and there has been this investigation, is that if they put out an investigation that says, yes, this was the US, they're going to directly contradict what the commander-in-chief has said several times now about this. And that is, I think, a problem for the administration.
15: Tom Bateman, if you want to see pictures that were taken by Noelle Al-Magaffi and her team, they're on the BBC News website in an in-depth report on this issue. She was reporting from Minab, Iran, on condition that none of her material is used on the BBC's Persian service. Those restrictions apply to all international media organisations operating in Iran. This is the newsroom from the BBC World Service. As AI becomes a part of everyday life, a recent Google Search Trends report in Nigeria shows a sharp rise in the number of young people in Africa's most populous country using the tool to teach themselves foreign languages. The trend comes as many young professionals continue to leave Nigeria in search of better opportunities. The BBC's Makuchi Okafor spoke to two young Nigerians using AI to learn new languages as they prepare for opportunities abroad.
16: Hey Google, how do I say I'm hungry in Thai?
17: This is Abigail Eyitayo, a travel and lifestyle content creator in Lagos, Nigeria. She uses AI to learn languages before and during her trips abroad.
18: I don't really use language learning apps, to be honest, because I can just have a one-on-one conversation with, like, AI. I can say, pretend you're a friend and I'm learning how to speak this language for the very first time. How would we communicate? And I'll say, I'll start in French and you can continue that way.
16: In Thai, that's Chan Hiu.
17: For Abigail, AI is not a classroom. It feels like a real conversation where she can practice, make mistakes, and learn instantly.
18: For me, when AI came about, and this is where I used it the most when I was in Thailand, when you want to eat something to know what the ingredient contains, I would snap the ingredient, just put some AI, just list out. So it lists out everything as it is written there in the language you understand.
17: She says AI also helps her navigate daily life abroad, from reading food labels to understanding new environments. She's not alone. Samuel Aku is also using AI to stay connected with family abroad.
19: I would definitely want to go to Norway. And using AI has helped because now it's easier to speak with my cousins and the rest also. And sometimes they're like, oh, how are you learning fast, actually? And now I can type with it, like, and I'm really good at typing with it.
17: In recent years, many young professionals have left Nigeria in what is described as a brain drain as the economy continues to struggle with a high cost of living. Data from recent Google search trends in Nigeria show rising interest in languages such as German, Spanish, Italian, Japanese, and even sign language, with many young Nigerians now turning to AI to learn.
19: If I'm going to other countries also, I would gladly still use AI to learn at the end of the day.
17: In Lagos, Nigeria's commercial hub, the city is home to a rich mix of local and international languages and cultures. Now something is changing. AI is becoming part of everyday learning, including how people learn languages. I'm on my way to meet Google West Africa spokesperson Taiwo Kola Ogunlade
20: to learn more about the company's latest trends report.
21: There have been quite a number of interests that we've seen from the data. Personally, the one that surprised me the most is AI and sign language. It's really, really mind-blowing and very interesting, right? Because I'm Nigerian. I've been Nigerian for all my life, over 40-something years. And sign language isn't something that you hear most people talk about.
20: He says language learning is no longer just about communication. It's about opportunity, work, and global connection.
21: Some of the most brilliant people that you would ever meet in your life are people who don't speak your language, right? And you have to learn to speak new languages. It expands your horizon. It expands your world. And, you know, it will take you to places where you never would go. There are economic opportunities as well. People who do businesses with people from different parts of the world are some of the fastest growing regions economically, or some of the most advanced regions technologically are regions that don't speak what we speak. China, for instance.
20: For many young Nigerians, learning a new language no longer begins in a classroom. It begins with a prompt.
15: BBC's Makuchi Okafor. Camels are known as ships of the desert. They're one of the most resilient animals in the world when it comes to extreme heat. But it seems even they are no longer immune to rising temperatures. Camels across large parts of North Africa are now suffering from stress, fatigue and dehydration. High temperatures are also causing foot blisters and skin burns, as well as a 70% rise in camel deaths. Our environment correspondent Navin Singh Khadka is following the story.
22: We're talking about 45 plus, 50 plus degrees Celsius of temperature, you know, at daytime and nighttime as well, and then the intensity. So when you have this extreme temperature condition, then scientists are telling me that is where the mechanism camels have breaks down. That makes them very weak. So heat waves are claiming so many camels now.
15: Because it's part of what camels are. They're able to store water in their humps. They're able to walk for incredible distances through the desert. They get there safely because of the way their bodies are made. You're suggesting that their bodies aren't working, aren't built for what is out there now.
22: Yes, so scientists are telling me the heat is already the catalyst, and not to forget water availability. Because of heat, water is becoming scarce, as is vegetation, food. So what happens is, if they can't have water for so many days, they become weak too, and that fighting mechanism against heat, that is a challenge.
15: You've been speaking also to camel herders. What have they been telling you?
22: In Horn of Africa, in Somalia or in Ethiopia, the herders are telling us that it's mainly the calves that are dying because calves are very vulnerable. And then also disease prevalence, less milk, all kind of infections. Even veterinary doctors start confirming this. What they explain to us is they never now get cool air. It's all hot air. In Ethiopia, for instance, the herders were telling us they have moved on to places south where there is comparatively vegetation and water. But again, the question is, if the warming continues and it's drought condition, mind you, this region is seeing another round of drought. If this continues, it is about where do they go for good? That's the question.
15: Our environment correspondent, Navin Singh Khadka. Plenty more in the Global News podcast. For now, though, thanks for listening to The Newsroom.
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1: Coming up on Business Daily, budget airlines have been having a turbulent time lately. Fuel costs are high, travel habits are shifting, and the business model that often saw flying cheaper than train travel, well, it's feeling the pressure. So, what's going on, and what does it mean for the way we travel in future? Join me, Rahul Tandon, for the latest episode of Power Players after a summary of the latest world news.
0: BBC News with Jane Steele. The Prime Minister of India, Narendra Modi, has attempted to assuage what a BBC correspondent describes as unprecedented youth protests by promising swift and stringent punishment to those responsible for exam paper leaks. But that's been rejected by the group leading the protests. The United States has agreed to help Saudi Arabia develop a civilian nuclear energy programme. Full details have not yet been published, but reports suggest the deal could allow Saudi Arabia to enrich uranium, which can also be used to make nuclear weapons. The Iran-backed Houthis in Yemen say they've struck two Saudi oil tankers in the Red Sea days after announcing an embargo on Saudi vessels. Riyadh has confirmed that one vessel was hit, resulting in a fire. Meanwhile, the US military says it's carried out a 12th consecutive night of strikes against Iran. Tehran has continued to hit back, with Kuwait saying its air defences had responded to hostile drones. Russia has told the United States to stop sending weapons to Ukraine as the foreign ministers of the two countries held a brief meeting in Asia. But Sergei Lavrov told the US Secretary of State Marco Rubio that Moscow was still open to a diplomatic resolution to the conflict. Two Ghanaian nationals have petitioned the International Criminal Court to open a preliminary investigation into attacks against foreigners in South Africa. It alleges a pattern of widespread and systematic violence against migrants. A South African government spokesperson called the move opportunistic. Wildfires are raging in Italy, France and Spain as southern Europe endures another spell of severe heat. In Sicily, more than 6,000 personnel have been battling dozens of fires. The Commonwealth Games gets underway in Scotland later. Teams from 74 nations are expected to compete in what's been billed as a slimmed-down tournament. Athletes will compete in just 10 sports, with traditional Commonwealth events like hockey and badminton missing. BBC News.
1: Budget airlines have been having a turbulent time lately, and if you've tried to book a short-haul flight recently, you probably felt it. I know I have. Fuel costs are high, travel habits are shifting, and the business model that often saw flying cheaper than train travel, well, that is under pressure. So, what's going on, and what does it mean for the way we travel in future? This is today's episode of Power Players from Business Daily. I'm Rahul Tandon.
2: And I'm Will Bain.
1: Will, have you felt this yourself? I've just come back from India and I was looking to book some internal flights there. They've often been quite cheap. I was quite surprised when I added my baggage and food and everything else to it. It didn't feel low cost anymore.
2: No, I know. I never want to feel like the Grandpa Simpson meme shouting at the clouds like you've become some old guy. But I'm sure it was a lot cheaper 10 years ago. And actually, if you look at your bills and do it properly, I think you probably work out that it was a lot cheaper as well. And it's that finding anything that feels like a good deal anymore much more difficult than it used to be.
1: How have they managed in the past to keep things so low cost?
2: Well, you talked about turbulence, didn't you, right at the top? And that's certainly the case, I think, for the first time. It's been a relatively straight up and to the right line, if you like, on a graph for this since that little bit of history that we were doing there, where more and more players have come in. It's become a bigger and bigger deal. Huge explosion, obviously, through the kind of 90s into the 2000s, particularly in Europe, because obviously the continent is much smaller than elsewhere. But then you've seen it in the United States with people like Spirit and Frontier come in, and then in Asia too, particularly in China, and as you would know about Indigo as well in Asia too. So this explosion, really, of lower cost, lower frills. So, and they did it by stripping back on what your old-fashioned airline would have done. So no more free Cokes and pretzels when you sit down, less leg room, pile them high, get you on, get you there, and really working on the basis that all you care about is getting to where you're going to go for as cheap as possible, and you don't care about anything else in between. And that model actually kind of exploding, really, and turning out that a lot of people really wanted that. They're worried about what they having a nice time when they get there, but actually the hour and a half, 2 hours on a short haul flight across Europe or across to another state in the United States, they're not as bothered about, and so they're willing to pay lower fares to have less frills, as the airlines use.
3: Yeah. You mentioned it there, that we've had these years where these airlines have been doing really well. Not so much now. Why?
2: No, and I completely agree with your point, by the way. No question that it's completely changed, you know, tourism in Europe, perhaps, for good and for worse. Sometimes we hear a lot about the issues of over-tourism that wouldn't have been an issue that people of our grandparents' generation necessarily might have thought about in Europe. But you're right, the turbulence has kind of come really... Well, as we'll hear in a bit, there's been a sort of storm of factors. Perhaps there were factors brewing there already, and then President Trump's war in Iran, along with the kind of associated spike to jet fuel costs and people wondering about whether that would see them get stuck or disrupted on their journey, have kind of boiled that pot a little bit. So you've had, first of all, Spirit Airways, bright yellow livery that people might remember in the United States, had really kind of driven fares down there. That company finally going to the wall in May, and then more recently here in Europe, EasyJet, one of the most famous here, bright orange. You'll see bright colours are a bit of a theme.
3: Yeah,
2: for
3: it's not
2: companies.
3: A good sign, is it, if you've got a bright colour for an airline at the moment, a low-cost one.
2: People swirling around trying to buy that at the moment, a couple of private equity firms in the United States, because it's seen that the company's a little bit stuck in its mud, perhaps. And then just the week that we're talking about, Rahul, as well, two kind of big issues at play. One, the Farnborough Air Show, which is one of the big kind of industry events, which is here in the south of England, the boss of Emirates, Tim Clark, talking about deliveries of planes from the basically duopoly, Boeing and Airbus, who deliver these aircraft to the big companies, saying there's a backlog to that, that's having a lot of pressure on them. And we've heard from Ryanair saying that was a big factor in terms of getting more fuel efficient and bigger planes on the market sooner, but also that the Middle East had a big impact in its financial results earlier this week. This is a huge success story, 34% profit fall in the first 3 months of the year. So a real pressure point, perhaps for the first time in this boom journey that we've seen.
3: So on this issue, you and me have been speaking to somebody that you know pretty well.
2: Yeah, Marina Eftimeo, regular listeners of Business Daily might have heard Professor Eftimeo from Dublin City University in the Republic of Ireland chat to us before about where all the air traffic controllers have gone around the world, which has caused delays and costs for a number of these airlines that work at really tight margins too. So we called up Professor Eftimeo again. She was actually away from home at the moment. She joined us from Beijing in China and talked us through in a bit more detail what's going on with the sector as broadly as we can kind of take the sweep.
4: So the profits are getting a little bit thinner, especially when we talk about budget airlines, that they're already very lean in terms of their structure and their operation. So they have already squeezed every kind of cost that they can. And with the rising fuel prices, again, being a significant part of their operating cost, that means that it's very difficult for them when they have to deal with price-sensitive customers to pass that extra cost. So we see that they're losing in terms of profitability and margins. The margins are getting a little bit smaller for all airlines across the world, but especially for those who haven't hedged their fuel price, and also for those that are very exposed to fluctuations of those fuel prices.
3: Can I ask you a question here? These airlines, budget airlines, along with all airlines, had a huge crisis when the pandemic was there. When we look at the impact of the war in Iran, how does that compare?
4: Oh, it's very different. Very different in terms of scale, but also very different in terms of duration. Hopefully duration. I hope I'm not proven wrong by saying that. So the common parameters with the pandemic is that we saw the pandemic affecting every airline in the world. And again, we saw them reacting in different ways. So those that have very deep pockets, government support, a very strong structure, they survived. Whereas those that they were already having numerous problems, it just gave them the final kick.
3: Really interesting what she said there, Will. Before I get your thoughts on that, let's hear, because she made that point about airlines still having to fly during this crisis, which they didn't have to do in the pandemic. And that is something another big power player, Tony Fernandez, the founder of Air Asia, has been talking about.
6: You know, in some ways it's worse. I mean, COVID was very bad for us in Asia. I lost about $10 billion of revenue. We got everything back up. And now we have this uncertainty. The difference being that people didn't expect to fly during COVID, but now they do, and creditors want payment. Everyone is treating it as a normal period, so a little bit tougher. The similarity between the two is, where is the end? We keep feeling it's close, but, you know, every day we were waiting for some response from Iran and America to put pen to paper. So here's hoping.
3: And where in the end is important, isn't it, for people listening to this? Will, because until we know where the end is going to be, those prices where we started the programme for us as consumers are likely to keep going up and up and up.
2: I'll just keep using the European airline Ryanair as our case study a little bit, Rahul. One, just for ease, and two, because its results were literally in the last couple of days. But they talked about, at one point, their fuel price doubling in cost and that they were paying $150 a barrel for fuel. And you heard Marina Athamayo in that little interview with me and you chatting about hedging. So this is the idea where you pay far in advance for your price of fuel to try and you might not get the best deal as you get on the market. So if it goes lower, you won't benefit from really low oil prices, but you have a locked in guaranteed price. And Michael O'Leary, the boss of Ryanair, talking in their financial results this week that for the whole of next year, so the whole of 2027, they have hedged 80% of their fuel costs at $67 a barrel. So that is below where the oil price is now, significantly, but it could be, you know, in the run-up before the Iran war happened, we were talking about 60, late 50s a dollar a barrel of oil. So you can see the sort of the playoff there. They could lose money on it, but actually these airlines have been so affected by the fluctuations in it because their margins are so small in terms of how much money they're making per flight they're doing, that this can be the thing, as we heard as well, the thing that sunk some airlines in Spirit's case. So Michael O'Leary making the decision, okay, we're comfortable at 67 and we're going to lock ourselves in for a whole year to make sure we get a good deal at that rate. So interesting, just some of the decisions those companies are making around
3: that. Yeah, really difficult decisions, aren't they, for the people running these low-cost airlines. You're listening to Business Daily here on the BBC World Service. We are asking the question today, why does it feel that low-cost airlines are not so cheap anymore? I do like flying, and I've just come back from India, and you know, I flew in one of these new growing sectors, premium economy, very nice it was, as well, with a legacy airline. Not going to tell you which one it was. But I'm also going to see some family, because, you know, being Indian, I've got family across the world, in the US later this year. And I have to say, I booked a legacy airline for that particular holiday that I'm going on with my kids. And when they looked at it, they were a bit annoyed because they were, I thought this was one of the traditional airlines where we get seats, baggage, everything. We get nothing.
2: You're worried about missing out on your complimentary Cokes, aren't you?
3: I am. And a few
2: snacky bits.
3: Well, lots of snacks. I make sure I get lots of snacks. I got three or four packets yesterday.
2: The type of man who makes sure he fills up that net in front of his seat with his snacks. Yeah, this has been one of the big challenges, and actually, especially in the United States, in that story about where basically what we called legacy carriers. So you'll think about airlines that are named after kind of the country where they are. British Airways, Lufthansa in Germany, Air France, KLM in the Netherlands, United, Delta, all those kind of guys in the United States, Air India, all those kind of players, Singapore Airlines, all those kind of guys around the world as well. And what they've done in a lot of places, particularly on their short haul routes, is basically copied the model of the low cost airline. So unbundling fares is the jargon. What that really means is they just say, here's a really basic price that you can get in for. Here's a more premium economy, as they like to call it, where you would get a bag, say, on there, and maybe a drink and a guaranteed pick of your seat. And so it goes on through to business and first in the usual kind of succession. So they've done a bit of that. And alongside that, they've also got this ability, Rahul, because they are selling on long-haul flights, business class, where they make the vast majority of their money, these airlines, and this new one, people like you paying for premium economy, which the likes of Spirit, Ryanair, Frontier, Indigo were not doing. And so that has been where they've kind of fought back a little bit to grab a bit of their market share. This was something else that Marina Athamayo was chatting to us about.
4: We have seen now British Airways, for example, copying practices of low-cost carriers. They are trying to reduce their cost and also increase ancillary revenue and other supporting kind of revenue sources.
2: And by ancillary revenue, we mean stuff like selling seats, selling baggage, not giving away free Cokes, all that kind of stuff.
4: Making you pay to sit next to your partner. So charging for every single bit. So all those airlines, they are now competing on the cost price.
3: Interestingly, I think a lot of people are getting annoyed, aren't they, about having to pay for so many extras. It's something that the European Union is looking at very closely. When I flew in Indigo recently in India for a low-cost airline, there was a reverse. They've set up a new section called Stretch, which is a bit like their business class and premium economy. So interesting seeing a low-cost airline moving into that area when we're seeing the legacy airlines moving into their areas as well. I suppose if you're listening at home now, Will, the question is, what is going to happen next? And one of the areas that people get really concerned about is what more could we have to pay on?
2: Yeah, this race to the bottom idea.
3: Yeah. So let's hear from Michael O'Leary again from Ryanair, because he's had some interesting ideas.
2: He's normally got a few ideas about this.
3: This was an interview he did with the Irish broadcaster RTE, talking about getting rid of some of the toilets on planes.
7: We have three toilets. If I can get rid of the two toilets at the back of the planes, I can add six extra seats. With six extra seats, I can lower everybody's airfare by another 5% all year round.
8: Did you want to make some passengers stand on planes to fit more people in, a la the tube?
7: Yes.
8: How safe is that?
7: Very safe. Funny enough, what we wanted to do was to take out about the last 10 rows of seats. But wait for it. You take out the last 10 rows of seats and we'd have a standing cabin and a seated cabin. The seats would be €25. The standing cabin would be €1. I guarantee you we will fill the standing cabin first.
3: He's right on that. And you know, when he had that idea, I had this great thought in my head. Me and my wife sat down, two kids at the back, standing. Sounded brilliant to me.
2: But jokes apart, you talked about this right at the top, the slightly pompous word, isn't it? Democratisation of travel. Mm. But if you're 23, 24 with your mates and you're going off to watch the football or something in Europe or the rugby and you just want to like get there as cheap as possible, I don't know, for an hour, a bit of a laugh, have a can of beer or whatever, like absolutely fine, right?
3: Yeah, well, you would think so. You would worry a little bit about safety and turbulence. And what might happen to you there. But it's an important point in the cost of living crisis where even low-cost airlines, which are generally cheaper than legacy airlines, are struggling. Anything that makes it cheaper may get more people on board. So the question is, how are low-cost airlines going to be able to compete against legacy airlines and the fact that all of us have a little bit less money? Here's Marina again.
9: I will say that we will see a lot of mergers, acquisitions, airlines going bankrupt and other airlines being very quick to fill that gap in the market. We have seen also other cases like you mentioned earlier on EasyJet. So EasyJet is not really another airline buying it, but more like Apollo Global Management and also Castlelake, they have shown an interest. That interest is also triggered to some extent by the depressed stock price following the oil shock. So we'll see quite a lot of changes in the industry depending on how long this crisis is going to continue for.
3: Final thoughts for the listeners of where we're going with this. We started by, I think there is a common feeling across the world that low-cost airlines are no longer as low-cost as we thought they were going to be. When you hit that buy button after you've added all your little bit of extras, it's much more expensive than we thought it was going to be. Is that where we're going to stay now, or are we going to go back to those days when low-cost really felt low-cost?
2: In the medium term, it feels like, doesn't it? There's not an obvious new disruptor like an EasyJet or a Spirit rushing in from the sidelines, is there, because of the economics that we've talked about. Really interesting, looking at some academic work about when Spirit went bust. University of California in Berkeley had done some research about what they called the Spirit effect, saying that Spirit's sort of just presence in the market was driving down overall fares in the US by 10%. So clearly these ultra low cost carriers have had a big impact everywhere in the world. If they're not as able to do that, then I think in the medium term we're all going to pay more. But there's the regulation you talked about that may stop some of this ancillary pricing, drip pricing as it's known, as those add-ons as well that might change some of that. And the business world is always ripe for new disruption again, isn't it?
3: It is indeed. Maybe jet fuel eventually could be replaced by another sort of fuel, which means we won't be so dependent on fuel coming from specific areas of the world. I suppose the thought that I have is if we're going to see more mergers in this sector, that means less competition. And generally, that means that prices are going to go up. Well, you are back with the next edition of Business Daily after this one, taking stock. And I know you like to wear your shorts. Is that going to be appearing on the programme?
2: I certainly do not. My extremely white legs are kept well away from my colleagues, mercifully, in BBC Broadcasting House. But this has been a big stink in Japan in offices this week. So yes, we're going to chat about that with our guest panel, as always, on Taking Stock. We've got the brilliant Na Pham in Hanoi in Vietnam and Takara Small back with us from Toronto in Canada. Takara is going to tell us as well about what's going on with the terrible wildfires there in Canada. We're going to talk tariffs, obviously both of them brilliantly placed to chat about that, which once again looks to be the theme of the business week, coming back round again after a little bit of a quiet period on that. And we're going to talk about some of the biggest tech companies in the world and their financial results too. Alphabet and Tesla in particular are going to be interesting, so looking forward to that.
3: Remember, if you're listening to us, go and listen to other episodes of Business Daily. You can get those wherever you get your podcast from.
5: BBC World Service. And now, witness history with me, Kurt Brooks. I'm taking you back to July 2016 and the completion of the first solar-powered flight around the world, Solar Impulse 2, after a journey of more than 40,000 kilometres.
10: No one's ever tried anything like this before. The experimental plane's vast wings are packed with 17,000 solar cells, and it's a test of endurance as well as technology.
11: If you announce that the goal is to fly around the world and there is 1 kilometre missing, in the mind of the public, you have failed.
5: I've been speaking to Bertrand Piccard, one of the two Swiss pilots behind that first solar-powered flight.
11: And I was flying so slow, 30 miles an hour, and I was thinking, if now there is a technical problem, it's 15 years of my life that are ruined.
5: Bertrand Piccard grew up in a family where exploration was almost expected.
11: My grandfather invented the pressurized cabin and was the first man to climb into the stratosphere and to see with his own eyes the curvature of the Earth. And then my father took his deep sea submarine to the absolute bottom of the Mariana Trench, 11 kilometers down, the deepest spot ever. So for me, it was an inspiration, of course. I started to dream about being a great explorer, but I had fear of height. I was quite shy as a teenager, and I thought, well, that's not a good start. And when I saw a hang glider flying, that was in 1974, I was 16 years old, I thought, that's for me, that's the way to heal myself.
5: Hang gliding helped him confront that fear, and ballooning pushed him even further.
11: When I was flying hang gliders, I started to meet balloonists, and one of them invited me to be his co-pilot to cross the Atlantic. I thought after 5,000 kilometers of the Atlantic, I can do 35,000 kilometers more and do the entire world. And this is when I launched the Breitling Orbiter project. I flew around the world with Brian Jones, a British co-pilot, and we flew 20 days nonstop, 45,000 kilometers. And at the landing, there was only 40 kilos of gas left out of the 3,700 kilos from the start. And at that moment, I thought, well, it's wrong to say the sky is the limit. The fuel is the limit. And I started to dream of flying without any fuel, solar power. And that's how the dream of Solar Impulse was born, in the desert of Egypt, just at the landing of Breitling Orbiter 3.
5: But it wasn't an idea many people were ready to take seriously.
11: I first went to airplane manufacturers and asked them, can you build a plane for me that can fly just on solar power? And they looked at me and said, of course not. And they said, because the sun is not giving enough energy to propel an airplane day and night. And you know, that's the paradigm of today. You produce more. If you cannot produce enough, you cannot do it. So what did I do? I went to the Swiss Federal Institute of Technology and said, how can we make an airplane that can cope with the energy given by the sun? And this is how we came with an airplane that was 72 meter wingspan, bigger than a jumbo jet, lighter than a family car, flying with the power of a scooter. Nobody else wanted to build it. So we had to make it from nothing. It was a shipyard who built the big pieces in carbon fiber for our plane. The sponsors came from the world of chemistry, from the world of engineering, but not from aviation and not from energy.
5: Solar Impulse had its first test flight in 2014 in Switzerland.
12: Test pilot Marcus Schördl prepared to make a breakthrough in aeronautical history, the maiden flight of the largest plane to be powered by the sun's rays. We'll lift off 1 meter, 2 meters.
5: Solar Impulse proved the concept. Solar Impulse 2 would take it around the world.
11: There's always a negotiation when you have two pilots and only one seat.
5: Bertrand Piccard and André Borschberg had to take turns, sharing the 17 legs between them.
11: We are very, very different. He brought his experience of jet fighter pilot and engineer. I brought my experience of being an explorer, a psychiatrist, a balloonist. It became quite obvious also that the Pacific should be done by the most experienced airplane pilot. And this was André.
5: The first takeoff from Abu Dhabi. What was the general feeling?
11: To see André taking off, and I was thinking, it's not only constructing a plane, it's flying the plane. It's proving that it works. And all the challenge suddenly was huge. And I was stressed, it was terrible. And then the second flight, it was myself in the cockpit, that was in Oman flying to India.
5: But while Bertrand's flights went smoothly, André soon ran into trouble.
11: Because after the takeoff of André in Nagoya to fly to Hawaii, there was a system that did not work well on the autopilot. And the safety review board said, abort the flight and come back to Japan. And with André, we knew it would be the end of the project. So we said, no way, we don't come back.
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1: Okay, now it's worth it. We've done it. And there was a fantastic moment. I had still about 2 hours of flying before landing to wait for the good wind. And during these 2 hours, there was no pressure. I could just enjoy flying. I could speak to all the engineers of the team, congratulate them. They congratulated me. It was absolutely great. And then I got in my headset the message, Solar Impulse, you are clear for landing.
2: A smooth and controlled touchdown, bringing an end to what's been a remarkable and record-breaking journey. For the team behind this wonder plane, a chance now to reflect and consider that maybe one day in the not-so-distant future, passenger planes could become a lot greener and cleaner.
3: For Bertrand Piccard, flying solar-powered around the world is filled with special memories that will live with him forever.
1: There were several fantastic moments. One was a dialogue with the Secretary General of the United Nations during the signing of the Paris Agreement. And I was telling what was happening in Solar Impulse that was completely decarbonized, flying on solar power with clean technologies. Now there's a fantastic moment also when I started to think, wow, I'm in the future. I'm flying with no noise, no fuel, no pollution. That's the future. And I came to the conclusion that it was not the future at all. It was the present. It's what the technologies of today allow us to do today. When I understood that, I thought, wow, if I'm in the present and not in the future, it means that the rest of the world is in the past.
3: Bertrand Piccard was speaking to me, Kurt Brooks, about the first solar-powered flight around the world for Witness History. It was a Made in Manchester production for the BBC World Service.
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7: I'm Rish Bhanu Barua, and after the news from the BBC World Service, I'll be looking at how consenting teenagers are finding themselves caught up in India's strict child sex abuse laws.
8: What is coming before the court is a slew of cases where there is voluntary sexual relationships.
9: She was very concerned about her partner because it was very much both of them in a relationship together. At the time of the case being disposed, the judge found this young person guilty and punished them with a term of 20 years in prison. There are situations like that that have destroyed people's life.
10: I think it's a very good law, much needed in the society, because I have seen very, very bad cases. And it's most of the times known people to the children who are committing these things.
7: That's the documentary, Love on Trial, India's Age of Consent Controversy, coming up after the latest headlines.
11: BBC News with Moira Alderson. The Prime Minister of India, Narendra Modi, has attempted to assuage escalating youth-led protests by promising swift and stringent punishment to those responsible for exam paper leaks, a key factor in sparking the unrest. But his offer of last fast-track courts was swiftly rejected by the group leading the protests, the Cockroach Junta Party. Arunade Mukherjee is at the main protest site in Delhi.
12: The students say they will not relent and these protests will continue. And as they say, they will grow in size. And that is what could potentially have a political fallout as well for Prime Minister Narendra Modi's government. Because as we've been seeing, these are some of the largest protests, mobilization that we've seen in recent years. This very public dissent that hasn't been seen against the

0: Prime Minister.
1: Protests have also been held in other Indian cities in support of the demonstrations. Our Global Affairs reporter, Ambarasan Etarajan, looks now at what's behind one of the most formidable challenges to Prime Minister Modi's authority since he took office 12 years ago.
2: Thousands of young men and women continue to hold a sit-in at the heart of the Indian capital, calling for accountability over repeated exam paper leaks. The simmering anger and disillusionment goes beyond question paper leaks. It's also over lack of jobs, cost of living, and the new generation that wants to hold the government to account. That's why the appeal by the cockroach Janata Party has found resonance in other parts of the country. Protests and candlelit vigils have been held in several cities, including Mumbai, Goa, Bengaluru, Chennai, and in the northeast.
1: In other news, oil prices have increased sharply after the Iranian-backed Houthi movement in Yemen said it had attacked two Saudi Arabian oil tankers in the Red Sea. The official Saudi news agency has confirmed that one tanker was hit. It described the attack as a violation of international law following Monday's announcement by the Houthis of an embargo against Saudi oil. Speaking a short time ago, the US Secretary of State, Marco Rubio, gave this reaction.
3: I hope that will de-escalate because I think the Houthis, frankly, got snookered into this thing by the Iranians. And they were smart to stay out of it, and they should stay out of it, and they should stop. We'll see what happens there. Obviously, it's not a positive development. We'll see what happens.
1: Meanwhile, the U.S. Secretary of State also promised that President Trump would seek a head for an eye as Washington pursued its air campaign against Iran for a 12th consecutive night. Marco Rubio said Iran would pay a price for its refusal to allow free transit of the Strait of Hormuz. Reports in U.S. media suggest that heavy bombers have targeted Iran for the first time in weeks. Iran has continued to hit back and says it struck US targets in Kuwait and Jordan. Its Revolutionary Guards claimed an oil tanker had caught fire in a mined area north of the Strait of Hormuz and two others had turned back. World News from the BBC.
4: This is Asian View from NHK World Japan. I'm Raja Pradhan. Flooding caused by torrential rain in Afghanistan has claimed the lives of at least 23 people. More than 100 are still missing. Local disaster management authorities say over 80 people are injured. The flash floods struck the eastern province of Nuristan on Monday. In the provincial capital Parun, many buildings are reportedly damaged. People across Japan are suffering through a scorching heat wave. Tokyo's fire department says 453 people were taken to hospital due to suspected heat stroke on Wednesday. It's the highest daily figure since record keeping began in 2010. Temperatures in some areas have reached 104 degrees Fahrenheit. The Japan Meteorological Agency has been issuing a heat stroke alert across much of the country. The Chinese foreign minister has traded blame with his counterpart in the Philippines after a clash in a disputed area of the South China Sea. Wang Yi held talks on Wednesday with Philippine Foreign Minister Maria Teresa Lazaro on the sidelines of the ASEAN ministerial meetings. China's foreign ministry says Wang warned bilateral relations have reached a crossroads. It says Wang cautioned Manila against letting external forces meddle in regional affairs or escalating maritime disputes. He also stated such actions will leave the Philippines a pawn of others. Philippine authorities accused China Coast Guard personnel of hitting and injuring two Filipino service members with a wooden baton. Chinese officials say the Philippine side sparked the incident and twisted the facts. The two sides summoned each other's ambassadors to protest. This is Asian View from NHK World Japan.
5: India has one of the toughest child sex abuse laws in the world, with strict definitions and mandatory minimum sentences. The Protection of Children from Sexual Offences Act, or POCSO, has been hailed as a major success, helping expose abuse, trafficking, and child marriage. But lawyers and campaigners now warn the same law is criminalizing young couples, with boys in consensual relationships facing charges that can carry sentences of up to life in prison. I'm Rishbhanu Barua, and this is the documentary Love on Trial, India's Age of Consent Controversy, from the BBC World Service. So roll back the clock to 2012, when a young 23-year-old woman in Delhi is attacked on a bus. The assault took place on a moving bus. It was so brutal that it galvanized people to take to the streets.
0: She dies of her injuries and four young men are later executed for her gang rape and murder.
5: Thousands defied orders to participate in these demonstrations.
0: The case becomes news around the world. The country demands change. And POXO, India's strict new sexual offense law, is born. But the push to reform had actually been gathering momentum for much longer.
6: So it starts from, let's say, 70s, 80s, when there were feminist movements in different parts of India.
0: Dr. Shailesh Kumar is an academic who specializes in the history of sexual offense law in India.
6: Primarily around three significant cases. One was the Mathura case, another was Ramiza B case, and there was a third one, which is the Maya Tyagi case. And one of these three cases, which is the Mathura case, which is where there was a minor girl, an agricultural laborer, who was raped by two policemen inside the police station. And when these cases went to the trial stage, the judicial approach to deal with the trial of these cases were very conservative and very adult-centric, and assumptions which were against both women and children that led to the Law Commission of India bringing up reports. And they recommended certain changes, both procedural and substantive changes to the law, to rape law primarily, related to women, indirectly related to children as well. Those recommendations were not followed by the parliament because an argument was that there is already existing law, including the Indian Penal Code as it then existed.
0: Change only comes when children are treated as a group in their own right.
6: In that 2001 census, India had around 40% of its population as children. There was this concern on the part of the Ministry of Child and Women Development. So this POXO bill came in 2011. And for the next 1.5 years, this was debated. And finally, in 2012, this Protection of Children from Sexual Offences Act was enacted.
0: In the aftermath of the gang rape and murder of Nirbhaya in 2012, Parliament moved unusually fast. Here's former MP Dr. Fauzia Khan, who served in Maharashtra's Legislative Council and later in the Rajya Sabha.
7: We did see that there was a need for this act to come up because of the incidence of child abuse all around in the country. So a more stringent act came up at that time. It had a very large support all across political circles, and even from civil society.
0: So behind the scenes, a group of experts came together to work up the initial legislation. We've been speaking to Vrinda Grover, a senior lawyer practicing in the Supreme Court of India, about writing those first drafts of the POXO bill.
8: So there were lawyers, there were academics, there were activists, there were psychologists, and each one of us brought to the table our expertise and experience. Prior to POXO, we did not have a law that was specific to sexual offenses against children. So the whole idea was to both provide protection as well as to make the procedure much more sensitive for the child going through it.
0: But some of the key recommendations ran into resistance.
8: The age of consent was 16 years. It was when POXO was passed in 2012. That it was raised to 18 for all children. Thereafter, there was an amendment in the penal code itself following the gang rape and murder of Nirbhaya in Delhi in 2012, which led to a series of reforms in sexual offenses law, including for adult women. And there also the age of consent was raised to 18. This was not a recommendation made at all by the drafting committee, because the experience of all of us showed us very clearly it was very commonplace to find adolescent young people engaging in voluntary, consensual sexual relations. There is absolutely no disagreement that a child should be considered as being under 18 years of age. But what the government completely misunderstood was that the guiding doctrine of the UN Child Rights Convention is what is in the best interest of the child. It is not in the best interest of the child to criminalize voluntary, consensual sexual relationships. And the apprehension that was voiced by the drafting committee way back in 2012 has found an echo in judgments of high courts across the country and as recent as January 2026 by the Supreme Court of India, urging the government of India to review the matter, because what is coming before the court is a slew of cases where there is voluntary sexual relationships.
5: Brinda and the other original drafters of the new law also pushed for a built-in age exception.
8: We recommended both that keep it 16 and consider having what is conventionally called the Romeo-Juliet clause, and to have a clause in age exception. Because what we are seeing today is that if the girl is 17 years and the boy is also a minor, but is then being sent to a juvenile home, or if the girl is, say, 17 and the boy is an adult, then we see the boys being sent to prison. So the clause in age exception finds absolutely no place in the statute.
5: So what exactly does POCSO, the Protection of Children from Sexual Offences Act, mean in practice in India? Kushi Kushalappa spends her working life helping children and families navigate the law.
9: The sexual offences, which prior to the enactment was like a limited scope of sexual violence, was defined very broadly in POCSO. It went into details of different forms of sexual offences against children, including penetrative sexual assault, aggravated penetrative sexual assault itself, aggravated sexual assault, sexual harassment, abetment to crime, and other crimes, including attempt to offend. This is probably the first time that India had a law that defined sexual offences in that much detail.
5: POCSO doesn't just define offences. It mandates people what they have to do if they suspect abuse.
6: So school teachers, doctors, medical practitioners, it creates a duty on them. It imposes a duty on them. And this duty has already been imposed under the POCSO law on these stakeholders. And there is actually punishment if you fail to report this.
5: It's this uncompromising approach that makes POCSO one of the most stringent child protection laws of its kind anywhere in the world. And the punishments are severe. Under sexual offense laws in India, defendants can face years in jail, life imprisonment, and in the most serious cases, even the death penalty.
8: Courts take a very serious view of these crimes.
5: Senior lawyer Brinda Grover again.
8: The law is strict, the courts are firm, and there is clarity that we cannot allow any of these situations to go unaddressed.
5: To understand the scale of the issue, Dr. Shailesh Kumar has gone back through the figures for the period from 2017 to 2022.
6: In 2017, there were only 32,000 cases across the country. But then it doubled to 63,000-64,000 in 2022. So in just 5 years, the cases got doubled.
5: And he says a significant share of those are teenagers in consenting relationships.
6: So 14 to 20% of the POCSO cases are of de facto consensual nature. So these are the number of cases where you have people involved consensually in a romantic relationship, who still are facing charges of POCSO offences and still are going through the investigation and trial.
5: So what would that mean in physical numbers?
6: The total number of POCSO cases in a year would be, let's say, currently around 70 to 80,000. So at least we are talking about around 6 to 10,000 cases between those many young persons who are actually in the system now because they got involved romantically with a minor.
5: In southern India, Kushi Kushalappa and Vidya Reddy are on the front line of POCSO cases, and they are seeing exactly the trend Shailesh has described. In Bangalore, Kushi leads support and rehabilitation at the Enfold Proactive Health Trust, helping children and their families navigate POCSO cases from the first report through to the courtroom. Kushi says many of these cases don't even start as sex crimes.
9: When a minor left home, then the parents would automatically register a missing person's complaint and the police would set off to trace them. And when they did trace them and they found them to be with a person of the opposite gender, then a case would be registered against the boy. More often than not, it was presumed that they had engaged in some form of sexual act. So the missing person's complaint would then become a complaint under the POCSO Act.
5: She says there are all kinds of ways consenting teenagers can land in trouble under POCSO.
9: He was just over 18 years of age and the girl was about 16 and a half at that time. The girl was arm twisted and coerced by her family into supporting the case of the prosecution. So in court, she actually said that she was forced into the sexual act. When she had spoken to us, when we met her in the hospital, she was feeling really bad. She was very concerned about her partner because it was very much both of them in a relationship together. At the time of the case being disposed, the judge found this young person guilty and punished them with a term of 20 years in prison. There are situations like that that have destroyed people's life.
5: She says she's seen other cases when nobody realizes teenagers are in a relationship until the girl turns up pregnant at a clinic.
9: A person is accused of getting their girlfriend pregnant, for example. The punishment for aggravated penetrative sexual assault is 20 years to life imprisonment. So for a young person who's in a consensual relationship with their girlfriend and she gets pregnant, when she enters a medical facility and the doctor who does a urine pregnancy test discovers that she's pregnant, the medical officer is mandated to inform the police. And that sets the criminal justice system in motion.
5: And in another case Koshi worked on, even the girl's own parents were asking why her boyfriend should be punished.
9: He was a little over 18 by then, but according to them, they were youngsters. Both these young people engaged in sex out of their own free will. So why should that boy be punished? The girl, of course, was trying to scream from the top of the roofs, but no one was listening to her because the law doesn't allow anyone to listen to it. It is statutory rape. But the parents in this situation also felt it was very wrong for that boy to be prosecuted.
5: In Chennai, on India's southeast coast, Vidya Reddy at Tulir has been watching the same pattern unfold as Khushi has. She spent more than 20 years alongside children and their families as they navigate the police, doctors and courts.
10: All their friends gather around them and throw rose petals and whistle and hoot and etc. And of course, it was videotaped since this generation records everything for posterity. This video then went viral and then the local administrative authority said, oh my God, we can't have people thinking the young people in our area behave like this. Got the police to file a POCSO case against this boy for tying a yellow thread around the girl's neck, which she brought, by the way, the yellow thread. He was then taken and sent off to the observation home. She was sent to the children's home. He went through a potency examination. She went through a medical examination. Her parents didn't know where she was for a month. The family spent so much money trying to get things sorted out. So you can imagine what it does.
5: When the case finally reached the courts in Tamil Nadu, judges treated it as teenage romance rather than a sexual offense and threw it out. Another kind of case Vidya sees doesn't start with a complaint at all. It starts with a medical examination at a clinic.
10: She had to go to the hospital. She had to tell the doctor she refuses consent to be examined. She's 8 months pregnant for crying out aloud. This girl had gone off to her parents' place to have the baby that was far away from Chennai, and the police went heading off there looking for her. And then I had to call up and intervene and say, don't be ridiculous. The child is hardly like 10 days old and you can't expect this girl to come to court and give a statement. Then they said, okay, we'll anyway file the charge sheet so the trial can start. I said, okay, do what you want. Do you want to prove the paternity? They even made the young man go through a potency test. He's fathered a child, for heaven's sake. So that was a whole circus by itself.
5: So what actually happens to a teenage boy in a consenting relationship when he's arrested under POCSO?
6: So let's say both persons involved are minor. It usually then goes through the juvenile justice system. There will be a juvenile board set up. And even when they are convicted and punished, they will have to go to the juvenile remand home until they attain the age of 18. And after 18, if the punishment is still left, then they are transferred to the adult prisons. The sentences are very harsh as well. And especially if, let's say, there is repetitive sexual violence, which is usually the case in consensual cases, because, of course, you, let's say, have several sexual activities among yourself, then the punishment multiplies as well. Certainly, you won't get bail from the court. 90% of cases do not get to the trial stage on time, which means you will be behind prison walls for a longer duration. It might take 1 year, 2 years, 3 years, 5 years, just for your case to get on the trial stage.
0: Bangalore lawyer Feeba Nisha has met young men in a special home for boys charged under POXO.
11: From the age of 16, they are behind the bars. Now they are 18, 20, 21. Their entire time of studies, their entire childhood is gone for these boys. So it is very painful to see. We have been trying to put in petitions with the district legal service authorities to do something about it and to take this as a special case and let them go.
0: Those boys aren't just losing a few months of school. For some of them, the sentence stretches across almost their entire young adulthood. But despite what she's seen happen to these boys, Feeba doesn't want POXO weakened.
11: I think it's a very good law, much needed in the society, because I have seen very, very bad cases. Small babies, 3 years old child, 4 year old child, and it's most of the times known people to the children who are committing these things.
0: Another complication is the sheer prevalence of child marriage in India. States like Assam and Rajasthan have begun aggressive clampdowns. Under Indian law, the legal age of marriage is 18 for girls and 21 for boys. Anything below that is a child marriage. And because POXO overrides all personal and religious laws, sex within a child marriage is treated as child sexual abuse. Suravi Shivpuri from Shakti Vahini works to stamp out child trafficking and child marriage.
12: Legal action is taken against all the people involved in solemnizing of child marriage. Even the religious leaders who are involved in pushing children who are solemnizing the marriage, the people who are present, the wedding caterers, all of them are now being held accountable.
0: In 2019, the Modi government strengthened India's child protection law, raising minimum sentences, expanding life imprisonment, and introducing the death penalty for most severe offences against children. The government also introduced fast-track special courts for sexual offence cases involving adults and children. And by early 2025, there had been over 750 of these in 30 states and union territories, covering more than 300,000 sexual offence cases. The Indian government has never directly responded to concerns about consenting teenagers being caught up in POXO. But it continues to maintain that the law's strict under 18 rule is essential and that any sexual activity involving a minor must be treated as a criminal offence. To hear from young adults who may soon be thinking about having children, I've come to IIT Guwahati in Assam, one of India's leading universities. I'm sitting on campus with three PhD students in the late 20s. Maitreyi, Manali, and another student who's asked us not to use her name, so we'll call her Meera.
13: When was the first time that you heard about this law?
14: I think the first time we came to hear about it was during the Nirbhaya case, which opened up a discussion about rape laws in the country. I think what it meant is that there's definitely need for stringent laws, whether it's with child sexual offences or with adults. There are also complicated social realities which data cannot represent, especially when it comes to, you know, sensitive issues like sex. We are not being able to have a clear definition of the issues at hand, like what is consent, what do we mean by sexual offence.
15: For most of us, we just have a very general idea of the fact that there a law exists. However, if we look at the reality, I don't think we have ever heard of anyone in our vicinity using that law to get justice.
14: I remember our sex education was just don't have sex. Our Indian schools are not sensitive when it comes to issues like this.
0: The Modi government insists it is doing a great deal to raise awareness. Former MP Dr. Fauzia Khan says that silence is still a big part of the problem when it comes to awareness.
7: There is a social taboo. People don't want to speak openly with their children about sex and other things. So the children get misdirected by their peers. We do have workshops on what is bad touch and good touch and things like that. But this is a subject which has to be handled very, very sensitively.
0: The big question is, should India lower the age of consent so that consensual relationships between 16 and 17-year-olds, for instance, don't get dragged into POXO?
16: The whole idea is to project that we are what in India we call rhetorically zero tolerance for sexual violence.
0: Senior lawyer Brinda Grover again.
16: So instead of focusing energy there, there is a projection that is being made. And in order to appear as a strong state, the legislature does not want to pull the age back to 16.
12: We need a uniform age, obviously, in terms of 18 years that is considered as the age of a child.
5: Child rights lawyer Surabhi Shapuri again.
12: If we work around the age a little bit, sometimes it can lead to becoming a shadow over other crimes. When we talk about child sexual abuse or we talk about consenting relationship between children, we have to understand that it does not happen in isolation. These teenagers are being roped in by unknown people online and they kind of groom them as a consenting relationship. And then they traffic them and abuse them, push them sexual exploitation. So if we play around with the age of consent, it will act as a blanket over the other crimes that is targeting towards children.
11: They should make a differentiation now.
5: Defense lawyer Fee Vanisha.
11: I know the law has to be strict, but I'm sure, like, at least when it comes to the evidence stage, if the judge is convinced that there was some form of consent, and also with regards to bail with ages 16 and plus, they should be a little more lenient.
5: So when you ask whether the age of consent in India should be lowered to keep 16 and 17 year olds out of POXO, people inside the system hesitate. One lawyer says the framework itself now has to be reviewed because it can't tell the difference between abuse and a teenage relationship. Another warns that changing the age would give cover to traffickers and older abusers. And a third says the real answer is better judgment from police and judges, not a new number on paper. On one point though, they all agree. Right now, POXO still treats every under 18 as a child and a victim, and every case of teenage sex as a crime. You've been listening to the documentary Love on Trial, India's Age of Consent Controversy with me, Brijbhanu Barua, in Assam. The producers were Ashley Byrne and Andrew Edwards, and it was a Made in Manchester production for the BBC World Service.
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20: Hello, I'm Claudia Hammond. Health Check is coming up after the news. Will screening US troops for testosterone and giving testosterone replacement therapy to some result in healthier troops? We'll be examining the evidence. Also from the US, what is the source of the outbreak of food poisoning known as cyclosporiasis? And how did El Salvador eliminate the leading infectious cause of blindness? Do join me for Health Check after the BBC News.
1: BBC News with Moira Alderson. The Prime Minister of India, Narendra Modi, has attempted to assuage what a BBC correspondent describes as unprecedented youth protests by promising swift and stringent punishment to those responsible for exam paper leaks, but that's been rejected by the group leading the protests. Oil prices have increased sharply after the Iranian-backed Houthi movement in Yemen said it had attacked two Saudi Arabian oil tankers in the Red Sea. It follows Monday's announcement by the Houthis of an embargo against Saudi oil. Since the start of the current Middle East conflict, Riyadh has increased its oil exports via the Red Sea more than fivefold. The US Secretary of State promised that President Trump would seek a head for an eye as Washington pursued its air campaign against Iran for a 12th consecutive night. Marco Rubio said Iran would pay a price for its refusal to allow free transit of the Strait of Hormuz. Russia has told the United States to stop sending weapons to Ukraine as the foreign ministers of the two countries held a brief meeting in Asia. But Sergei Lavrov told the US Secretary of State, Marco Rubio, that Moscow was still open to a diplomatic resolution to the conflict. The Philippines has accused the Chinese Coast Guard of firing water cannon and using dangerous manoeuvres to block vessels bringing aid to Filipino fishermen near a disputed South China Sea reef. Beijing said the Philippines initiated malicious attacks near the Scarborough Shoal. Two Ghanaian nationals have petitioned the International Criminal Court to open a preliminary investigation into attacks against foreigners in South Africa. A South African government spokesperson called the move opportunistic. More than 80 people have died following heavy rains across northeastern India, Pakistan and Afghanistan this week. The Indian authorities report at least 10 deaths in Assam state. BBC News.
20: Hello and welcome to Health Check from the BBC. I'm Claudia Hammond and for the next half an hour we'll have the latest health news for you. Is screening US troops for testosterone and giving some testosterone replacement therapy going to result in healthier troops? We'll examine the evidence in a moment. And how did the Football World Cup go when it comes to the health of players and spectators? And to help me today, I have Professor of Global Health and Epidemiology at Boston University in the US, Dr. Matthew Fox. How are you, Matt?
2: Doing well.
20: And what do you have for us today?
2: So we have a study on vitamin K shots for babies and some good news on an infectious eye disease in El Salvador.
20: And we'll also be chatting about where the US outbreak of a type of food poisoning called cyclosporiasis might have come from. Now, you may have heard the news last week that the US Defense Secretary, Pete Hegseth, announced in a video on X that US military personnel over the age of 30 are to be screened every year for deficiencies in testosterone and offered testosterone replacement therapy if necessary.
21: We have the most elite warriors on the face of the earth. Every single day, you are pushed to your absolute physical and mental limits to master the profession of arms. We demand your all, and you give it. But while we invest heavily in our weapon systems, platforms, and gear, our most decisive tactical advantage will always be the individual warfighter. We have a sacred duty to maintain that advantage, which is why we must constantly look for new ways to optimize your performance, your resilience, and your long-term health. And to meet that commitment today, I'm authorizing a new screening program for testosterone deficiency for our service members, ensuring you have the right testosterone levels to operate at your absolute best. This initiative, it's not about artificial enhancement. It's about restoring and optimizing your natural capabilities, protecting your longevity, and ensuring you have the biological foundation required to sustain the fight.
20: Now, this got us wondering what the evidence says about what testosterone replacement therapy can do to the body and whether it could enhance troops' capabilities if their levels are found to be low. Gary Wittert is Professor of Medicine at Adelaide University and is a consultant endocrinologist at the Royal Adelaide Hospital in Australia. And he told me what testosterone does in the body.
22: Testosterone is the sex steroid that is predominantly present in males. That's made by the testis. And what it does is it's responsible for making a boy at birth. At the time of puberty, testosterone is responsible for that. Testosterone is important in the process of reproduction. And then as we age, testosterone continues to be important for the maintenance of body composition and sexual function.
20: So if a man has lower testosterone levels, what effect does that have on them?
22: Well, testosterone concentrations have an enormously wide range in people, and they could be perfectly normal at either end of the range. So someone who has a testosterone concentration in their blood, let's say of 13 or 14 nanomole per liter, and someone else who has a 20 or 25 nanomole per liter, they may have no difference in their sexual function, body composition, how much muscle they have. And also, if we measure testosterone in any one individual, let's say at 8 o'clock in the morning on different days of the week, the variation can be quite substantial. So it's not as straightforward as you might think or as stable a parameter as people might think.
20: Pete Hegseth is worried that troops might not necessarily have the right testosterone levels. I mean,
3: Is there evidence that testosterone levels are lowering in young men?
22: There is evidence on a population basis, but it's not clear why that is or what the consequences of that might be. For example, across the population, we see increasing prevalence of obesity, and we know that one of the predominant factors that drives testosterone down, if you like, is obesity. Another one is severe sleep disturbance, and I think that's become increasingly common in Western populations and maybe elsewhere. You know, there's some theory about endocrine disruptors in the environment, and that's also plausible, but by no means proven. So I think the dominant cause, I would think, is related to obesity and overall metabolic health.
3: So the plan in the US is to screen the troops who are over the age of 30 and who are men. How would that be done?
22: Well, they would measure a blood test. But within the range, there's no evidence that performance would be compromised by variations in testosterone concentration. The problem, of course, is that if we try to change the testosterone concentration by increasing the level, by administering it, which is generally done by injection, that would not necessarily achieve the desired outcome in terms of physical performance. But what it would do is compromise fertility, shrink the testes, and have other potential unintended side effects.
3: So if men who show up with low levels are given the option of taking testosterone replacement therapy, there's evidence that they could affect their own fertility?
22: Yeah, testosterone, if it's administered exogenously, so by injection, that would shut down the normal production of testosterone. And in the process of producing testosterone, also part of that system is to stimulate the production of sperm. So men who are being administered testosterone exogenously, it shuts down fertility. And then there's also the problem that giving men testosterone under those circumstances creates a degree of dependence, and therefore it may be very difficult to withdraw the testosterone treatment subsequently.
3: Are there any other disadvantages in taking testosterone replacement therapy?
22: So if we consider that the men who are likely to have lower testosterone are those who are carrying more weight and might have metabolic abnormalities, we know that one of the disorders that tracks along with that is a condition called obstructive sleep apnea, where the airway that's meant to stay open when we sleep collapses down. If you have that condition, it drives the production of more red blood cells. And if you add testosterone on top of that, which also drives the production of red blood cells, you can end up with sludgy blood. And that can have quite significant consequences.
3: So would there be a better way of deciding which men might benefit from any testosterone replacement therapy, perhaps by looking at the levels and looking at whether people have symptoms or not?
22: Well, if they had true testosterone deficiency that was symptomatic, they would not be performing very well in a military capacity upfront, and they probably would not have got into the military in the first instance. And only somewhere around 4% or so of men have genuine pathological hypogonadism or testosterone deficiency. For the rest, it's a reflection of their health, and it would be far better to do an adequate physical assessment, looking for excess weight, for abnormalities of blood sugar and blood fats and so on, and ensuring the best possible nutrition, limited amounts of alcohol, adequate sleep and so on to optimize physical performance by that measure, rather than assuming that administration of testosterone would have that effect, because there's no evidence that it would.
3: Could the men see any benefits of taking testosterone?
22: Well, there's some consideration that when you supplement testosterone to men within the normal range, some of them might see an increase in sexual desire, for example. That's probably the one function that's most likely to be impacted. I can't see how that's going to be a benefit to the combat servicemen.
3: Wouldn't taking testosterone build muscle, say, though?
22: Well, for testosterone to build muscle, what the studies show is you have to give supraphysiological amounts of testosterone. So it's not simply a matter of saying, well, you know, men over the age of 30 now, they've not got the same testosterone as the younger men. We're going to build them up to warriors by restoring the testosterone concentration. If you really want to build muscle, you have to give a lot. And then you're getting into more than what would be normal. And then you're increasing things like blood pressure. You can have abnormal cardiac side effects with thickening of the heart muscle. And just because the muscle is stronger, like the skeletal muscle, the arms and legs, doesn't necessarily mean that overall performance increases.
3: Is there any evidence that screening is useful?
22: No, the American Endocrine Society specifically recommends against screening testosterone concentrations in otherwise healthy men.
3: So what do you think will happen? Do you think we will see lots of troops who do take testosterone replacement therapy?
22: Well, I certainly hope not. I think that to medicalize training men in a combat role when there's no evidence that that will lead to a benefit only serves to create a disadvantage for people who are already sacrificing so much for their country.
20: Professor Gary Wittert. Now, I want to stay in the US now, Matt, for this next story, which is that some parents are turning down vitamin K injections for their newborn babies with very serious consequences for a few. It is routine in most countries to give babies an injection of vitamin K shortly after birth. What is it for?
2: Yeah, vitamin K is a nutrient that we all need because it helps our blood to clot properly. And the thing about newborn babies is they don't actually have enough vitamin K on their own and they don't get enough passed on to them from their mothers. And that leaves them vulnerable to vitamin K deficiency bleeding, which is just bleeding due to the fact that their blood cannot clot.
20: So what can happen if babies don't get the vitamin K injection?
2: If you don't get the injection, that can lead to bleeding that babies have a difficult time clotting. So the numbers suggest that about between 1 in 60 to 1 in 250 newborns will experience some kind of these vitamin K deficiency bleedings. The more severe ones are much more rare, so that's somewhere between 1 in 14,000 to 1 in 25,000. But still, it can be a very severe event. And then in some cases, that can actually be fatal. And we have an injection that can severely reduce the risk.
20: And how effective is the vitamin K injection that newborns are given?
2: It works really well. So what we're really worried about is these events of severe bleeding. And amongst those babies who don't actually get the shot, they are much more likely to experience that severe bleeding than babies who get it, somewhere between 4 and 8 times more likely to experience those severe events.
20: Now, the vast majority of parents in the US are still having the injection for their babies. But there is news that since the pandemic, more parents are refusing. How common is this refusal?
2: Yeah, it's gone up quite a bit. Most babies still do get the shot. About 95% still get the shot. But before the pandemic, it was only around 2.93% of babies didn't get it. And now that's gone up to about 5.2%. So a substantial increase.
20: And so what could happen if babies don't get the injection?
2: Yeah, the worst consequences are those episodes of severe bleeding. So that can lead to brain bleeding, which can lead to things like strokes, and they can potentially be fatal, or bleeding in the gastrointestinal tract or potentially in other sites. But that sort of abdominal bleeding that leads to severe outcomes for those babies.
20: So do doctors know why this small minority of parents is becoming reluctant to have the vitamin injection for their babies? Is this part of a hesitancy towards vaccines in general?
2: Right. So we do, for everyone, the specific reasons are going to be a little bit different, but it certainly seems to be related to the anti-vaccine movement. Vitamin K is not a vaccine, but I think that any medical intervention for certain groups of people have become suspect, even though there is no evidence of harm here and strong evidence that this is beneficial.
20: Thanks for that, Matt. And do stay with us. Now, the Men's Football World Cup is over for the next 4 years, but there may be a lasting legacy when it comes to public health. You may remember that just before the tournament began, we spoke to Rebecca Katz, who's a global health academic from Georgetown University in Washington. And she was setting up a health security operations center to monitor everything that might affect players or spectators at the World Cup in North America, from food poisoning and heat stroke to dengue and sexually transmitted infections. And every day, the team produced a situation report, which was shared with FIFA, with local authorities and anyone else who might benefit. Now, it sounded like a mammoth task, so I was keen to catch up with Rebecca to find out how it all went and what happens next.
4: Overall, things have actually gone really quite well. The great news is that there was no major disease outbreak.
20: And are you exhausted from nonstop work?
4: A little bit. We'll have to take a little bit of a break, but honestly, then we'll be back at it in a couple of weeks.
20: I think that's interesting that just because the World Cup is over, it doesn't mean that's the end of operations. What form are you continuing in?
4: So our plan is to transition into a bit of a steady state. I think what we've realized this summer is that we were able to provide a service that particularly local and state public health departments we're eager to receive. So our plan is to transition to being able to produce a once a week situation report and kind of keep the community warm, but then be able to search for other mass gatherings. And certainly in the United States, there's a lot of sporting events that happen and things that we could consider activation for, as well as thinking about planning for the LA Olympics in 2 years.
3: And so you were publishing daily situation reports of various public health situations that you're monitoring. And I've been looking at these, and you've been talking about measles, the heat, air quality, but also including international issues like Ebola. What is on your radar to monitor over the next few weeks then?
4: The major things that we continue to look at is measles, of course. There's new cases reported every day. We are all here in the US looking at cyclosporiasis. The outbreak continues and the source has not yet been confirmed.
3: Yeah, so this is interesting, the cyclosporiasis, because there were almost 1,000 cases just in Michigan alone. Then lettuce started to be recalled from one particular company, but then the FDA apologized, saying it wasn't that after all. So what's happening now?
4: Well, our understanding is that the investigation continues. The test from the one company turned out to be a false positive, but it doesn't mean that the company or the product has been totally ruled out. So there continues to be an investigation. They're pulling together a lot of epidemiologic information and will also, I assume, continue to do testing.
3: And what has surprised you most while running the Health Security Operations Center during the World Cup?
4: I think a good surprise has been being able to work closely with local health departments. We put a lot of protocols in place in case we saw a signal of a disease outbreak. And the wonderful thing to report is that every interaction we had with the local health department was incredibly positive and reinforced that these locals may not have all the resources they need to do the levels of surveillance that they want to do. But when they are informed of a signal, they take appropriate action. And we were able to highlight those actions and share them with other jurisdictions.
3: Now, one of the things we talked about before was how the heat might impact both players and fans. And sometimes the players did look sort of pretty worn out by it in particularly hot games. But there weren't actually any player emergencies. Did the heat affect fans a lot?
4: I think it did. The heat really became the main focus of the health teams for FIFA. They did see an increased number of fans coming to the medical tents at the games and some requiring transport to hospital. So it wasn't nothing. It was quite hot here, but it was managed, I think, in a very productive way.
3: At one point last weekend, it looked as if the wildfire smoke from Canada might affect the final in New Jersey. What was it like monitoring that? Because that looked like it could be a major problem at one point.
4: Well, and in fact, it was a major problem for a few days. I will tell you that our team here in Washington, D.C., there was one day where all of us were wearing N95 masks just to walk through our commutes because the air quality was so, so dangerous. So we were really deeply concerned around what that would look like. But thankfully, the finals, the weather blew through and the air quality had improved. But it is one of the things that we're going to look out for over the next few weeks. There may be some respiratory or even cardiac issues that arise over the next few weeks as a result of that air quality.
3: And I noticed that one of the other things where you have to wait a little while to find out what's happened is with sexually transmitted diseases. Do you have any thoughts on those yet?
4: There is a long history of sexually transmitted infections during mass gathering events, particularly amongst the fan base. And the European CDC actually just released a risk assessment of resistant gonorrhea that seems to be spreading through Europe. We saw a couple of signals of gonorrhea associated with the games here. So it's yet one of the other things we're going to be looking out for over the next few weeks to see if those cases pop up.
3: Now, there were also concerns that there could be particularly bad dengue outbreaks this year, especially in Mexico. But what did you find there?
4: We were really worried about dengue coming into the World Cup, as you all reported on this as well. There have been a lot of cases of dengue in Mexico and throughout the Americas. We were pleasantly surprised that there were actually very few cases of dengue that were reported in the United States. There were a few, but not very many. While dengue does continue to be in Mexico, the numbers, I don't believe they've surpassed what they were last year. So it's not nothing. It's definitely there. But I think we've been very fortunate, and I imagine that's due to a lot of efforts by local authorities to try to mitigate the spread of the virus, that we haven't seen the number of cases explode.
3: And you've been monitoring the Ebola situation as well. Now, it hasn't emerged as a problem for the World Cup in North America, but what is the latest situation that you're seeing?
4: Well, unfortunately, it continues to be a significant challenge in the DRC. We're monitoring it in part because it is such an important outbreak that is happening in global health right now. The travel restrictions that have been put in place, the efforts to try to contain the outbreak in the region. As you can imagine, there was a lot of concern about the outbreak spreading, but that also has been mitigated.
3: So it sounds as though what you've been able to do, in a sense, is to perform a kind of new public health role. Is this something that would, in some places, would be done by authorities?
4: It is. What we're seeing as a challenge right now, particularly in the United States, is that there have been a lot of changes to resources in public health. The United States leaving the World Health Organization has made sharing disease surveillance data across jurisdictions possible, but still challenging. And there's been a lot of discussion around moving parts of public health into the private sector. And so a lot of the wastewater surveillance that happens in the United States is actually conducted by private companies, often with a contract to a public entity. So there's a lot of change that's happening right now. What we're doing is trying to figure out what that means for us. And I think trying to be able to bring in some of those non-governmental disease surveillance sources, some of those international sources, and be able to package it for local, state, and federal decision makers.
3: Rebecca Katz. You're listening to Health Check from the BBC. I'm Claudia Hammond, and my guest today is Professor Matt Fox from Boston University in the US. And Matt, I wanted to ask you more about cyclosporiasis, which Rebecca did mention there, and I gather it's been all over the news in the US. And it's a kind of food poisoning, isn't it? What exactly is it?
2: Yeah, this is a gastrointestinal illness caused by a microscopic parasite that infects the small intestine, and it leads to long and very severe diarrhea in addition to other digestive symptoms.
3: So it's not life-threatening, but I mean, it sounds very unpleasant. The word explosive has been used.
2: It has been. I was avoiding using the word because I hate to think about it. But yes, it is generally not life-threatening. There haven't been any deaths reported here in the US, but it's quite severe. And therefore, it's something that people get very concerned about.
3: Now, there are some cases every year in the States, but what is different this year? How many cases have there been so far?
2: This is an illness that is transmitted from food, usually through contaminated produce, through water. There have been thousands of cases here in the U.S., over 1,500 confirmed cases, but it takes a long time to actually confirm cases, and many cases actually never get reported. There are upwards of 5,000 to 6,000 more unconfirmed cases, and there have now been reported cases in 48 of the 50 states. So it's been a really severe outcase. In most years, we have fewer than a few hundred cases, so this has been a real, real severe outbreak.
3: And health authorities have been struggling to find the source of the outbreak. But over the weekend, they thought they had it, but then it turns out it might not be the cause. Did this surprise you? What happened?
2: Yeah, so they initially linked the outbreak to a producer of lettuce that was being shipped to fast food restaurants around the U.S. The FDA then said that the tests that they had done that had confirmed that turned out to be a false positive. But I will say there's a lot of other evidence that they used to determine the source of outbreaks, and so it wouldn't surprise me if it did turn out that it was actually this farm, but we don't have strong evidence of that at the moment, and so we continue to look for the source.
3: And of course, you live in the U.S. Have you been worried about catching it yourself?
2: I have been. So I woke up in the middle of the night the other night concerned because I remembered that I had been eating a salad earlier that day. But in my more rational moments, I do remember that we're talking about several thousand cases in a country of almost 350 million. Your chances of actually becoming infected are quite low, even if you consume salad. And we certainly don't want people to stop consuming fruits and vegetables.
3: Well, I hope you stay well there. But before we go, Matt, you have some good news for us, actually, from El Salvador, because it has succeeded in eliminating the world's leading infectious cause of blindness. So what is that cause and how do you catch it?
2: Yeah, this is something called trachoma, and it's a bacterial infectious disease of the eye. And if you get it, it can lead to quite a serious infection that can eventually lead to blindness if it's not taken care of. You generally get it through contact with eye or nasal discharge from somebody else who's been infected, occasionally through towels and things like that, and much more rarely, but it can be transmitted by flies. But it's generally associated with poor water sanitation sanitation and hygiene. And as I say, it can lead to blindness.
20: And it's really unpleasant and serious condition to have, isn't it? I mean, the eyelashes turn inwards. It's so painful.
2: Yeah, exactly. It starts often as just a recurrent eye inflammation, conjunctivitis that people might be familiar with. But those repeat episodes over many years can lead to scarring of the inner eyelids. And as you know, they pull the eyelid inward so that the eyelashes end up scratching the cornea. And this lends up leading to corneal damage and ultimately that irreversible visual impairment or blindness if it's not treated.
20: So how has El Salvador managed to...
8: This programming is sponsored by Carr, Riggs & Ingram, a top 25 nationally ranked accounting and advisory firm offering tax,

0: to water and sanitation. And those taken together can have a real strong impact on reducing the amount of the bacteria in the community.
1: So quite a lot of other countries have also managed to eliminate it successfully over the years.
0: Yeah, a number of countries have. So El Salvador is the most recent, but places like Mexico and a number of places in Africa, like Morocco, Ghana, and then various other places around Africa, Asia, and the Middle East have managed to eliminate it. So it is a successful strategy. But so far, only 32 countries have been certified as having eliminated it as a public health problem. So there's a ways to go.
1: Yeah, is there hope for the other countries where it still is a problem?
0: Absolutely, because these strategies are quite effective and because those strategies that we use for trachoma have benefits just in general. When you improve sanitation, hygiene, and all those things, you tend to improve lots of things. There's good incentive to invest in the kinds of interventions that are necessary to prevent trachoma, and therefore, definitely countries are making progress.
1: Well, it'd be interesting to see who follows the way next, but thank you so much, Professor Matthew Fox, for joining us for Health Check today. And thanks to the producers, Jonathan Blackwell and Georgia Christie, and our studio engineers today, Yasmin Carvajal and Sarah Hockley. And while I'm here, you might be interested to know that the next episode of my other BBC World Service series, The Evidence, is on microplastics, and we would love your questions. So if there's anything you'd like to know about where microplastics are found in our bodies and what they might be doing to our health, do email us at the.evidence@bbc.co.uk. Bye for now.
2: 1 minute to five here on News 88.7. Good morning. Freeways looking fine. No reports of any accidents on the main lanes. Low 90s today. That's because of some afternoon showers. 60% chance of that going into the evening with a 40% chance. That's with Bertha hanging out in the Gulf right now. The majority of the rain is over the ocean, but we should maybe get a little bit onshore later. And then sunshine Friday going into the weekend, staying in the low to mid 90s. And then upper 90s Sunday going into Monday, 86 right now.
3: Hi, I'm Craig Cohen, and wow, it's hot out there. I know, it's Houston, late July, what should I expect? Well, I expect Greater Houston has lots of air-conditioned, beat-the-heat things to do in the summertime. We'll discuss a number of them on the next Houston Matters.
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4: Good morning. President Trump asks again for more time to turn the economy around. His tariffs and war with Iran are contributing to inflation. Some of his supporters are losing patience. It's Morning Edition from NPR News.
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4: House Republicans approved more than $1 trillion for the Pentagon on top of a plan that would send more money for the Iran war. I'm Michelle Martin.
5: And I'm A. Martinez. Why is the Senate unlikely to do the same before a month-long summer break? Also, why the Trump administration wants to stop talking about bicycles, and OpenAI says some of its models went rogue and hacked another company. It's Thursday, July 23rd. On this day in 1829, the latest tech to get patented was a typographer, an early typewriter that looked like a pinball machine. News is next.
6: Live from NPR News in Washington, I'm Kristen Wright. The U.S. House passed a $1 trillion defense policy bill to fund the military. Six Democrats voted with Republicans to support it. Now the bill goes to the Senate. House Republicans also advanced a $95 billion budget blueprint, mostly for the war with Iran. That also needs Senate approval. NPR's Eric McDaniel reports the House passed several measures yesterday.
7: An extension of government funding through the midterms to December 4th, hopefully avoiding another shutdown. There were, of course, two record shutdowns so far this congressional term, and three new congressional stock trading rules tied also to an unrelated voter ID measure.
6: Members of the House are leaving Washington this week to return to their districts for August recess. The Trump administration has signed a nuclear cooperation agreement with Saudi Arabia that would allow American companies to run commercial nuclear power plants on Saudi soil. President Trump visited Georgia yesterday to promote his economic policies and support Republican candidates in the state. Georgia Public Broadcasting's Sarah Callis reports.
8: Trump's event was held at a high school in suburban Atlanta, where the president brought Georgia's Republican nominee for governor, Rick Jackson, on stage with him.
9: I watched him run, and it was amazing what he was able to do. very, very successful guy, and he decided he wanted to be

0: be governor because he thought he could do some really incredible things for this state.
1: Trump originally endorsed a different candidate in Georgia's Republican primary, but showed support for Jackson at the event. He also praised his endorsement for Senate, Congressman Mike Collins. Georgia is a swing state and could help decide the balance of the Senate. Both the gubernatorial and senatorial races will be competitive. For NPR News, I'm Sarah Callis in Marietta, Georgia.
2: The U.S. has now reported close to 2,300 measles cases, according to a tracker from Johns Hopkins School of Public Health. As NPR's Maria Godoy reports, that's the highest case count in the country in 35 years.
3: The latest measles case count is also higher than the total number of cases reported in the U.S. for all of last year. 2,289 cases, according to the Centers for Disease Control and Prevention. The resurgence of measles comes amid falling vaccination rates and growing non-medical exemptions to required school vaccines. Pediatric infectious disease specialist Dr. Adam Ratner says to turn things around, the country needs to raise vaccination rates.
4: Requires families and communities to buy into the idea that we should be protecting each other. That is the opposite of the way that things seem to be moving in many communities in the U.S.
3: The CDC will update its own measles case count on Friday. Maria Godoy, NPR News.
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5: Live from News 88.7 in Houston, I'm Matt Harab. Tropical Storm Bertha is currently just off the central coast of Louisiana as it churns in the Gulf, eventually taking aim at the upper Texas coast later today. When the system does collide with Texas, it will be a weaker storm. The National Weather Service is still not projecting any major impacts for the Houston area. Showers and thunderstorms are expected this afternoon with wind speeds of around 15 to 20 miles an hour inland. Gusts could reach 45 miles an hour along the coast, specifically in the Bolivar Peninsula. There have been very little changes to the forecast and track. The National Weather Service telling us this morning that if anything, the storm has weakened. This will likely be a non-issue as the system brushes into Texas later today into tonight. As for the heat, we're expecting a little more cloud cover today, so that extreme heat from yesterday will be gone. Having said that, temperatures are still expected to climb all the way up to 95 degrees later this afternoon. That's after most areas around Houston climbed above 100 degrees yesterday, with the humidity making it feel like 117 in some spots around Houston yesterday. Now, Texas power grid operators have been preparing for record-breaking demand on the grid this week because of the heat. However, University of Houston Energy Fellow Ed Herz says Texans don't have to worry about grid failures in the summer.
6: We have more than enough capacity for wind, solar, batteries, pitching in to meet the ever-rising demand on the Texas grid.
5: ERCOT, which operates the state's main power grid, says Texas may have seen record-breaking demand over earlier this week, but official numbers have not been calculated. Fort Bend County's Democratic commissioners are addressing the ongoing legal and political dispute surrounding interim county judge Daniel Wong. Commissioners Grady Prestige and Dexter McCoy have been absent from commissioner's court since June. In an appearance on Hello Houston yesterday, McCoy defended the move, saying they're following the legal advice of the county attorney.
7: We're trying to do the right thing here. We are due all sorts of scrutiny, right? Because this is a circus and we are participants in this, but it's my belief that we're trying to make sure that we are doing what our oath says, and that's uphold the law.
5: Wong is expected to preside over court this afternoon with Republican commissioners. A body was found in Brays Bayou yesterday near the University of Houston campus. Our Tom Perumian has this.
8: Houston police were notified around 7 a.m. An investigator and dive team responded to the scene and saw the body floating in the water. Blood was seen on the body as it was brought ashore. HPD did not answer questions about what may have happened. The medical examiner's office will perform an autopsy to determine how the man died. I'm Tom Perumian, News 88.7.
5: In sports, the Astros completed a sweep over the Miami Marlins with a 5-2 win yesterday. Houston will next take on the Chicago White Sox in their next game. The Astros are just two games behind the Texas Rangers for first place in the division. I'm Matt Harab, News 88.7.
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10: 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I'm Michelle Martin in Washington, D.C.
11: And I'm A. Martinez in Culver City, California. President Trump is once again ramping up aggression toward Iran, threatening to bomb Iranian bridges and power plants, including ones near the capital city, Tehran. And he's rejecting the idea of making another deal with Iran.
10: Trump is selling the war as a success. He was in Marietta, Georgia yesterday.
0: Venezuela, Iran. America is back. It's stronger than ever before. And I'm telling you, it's only going one way. It's going up.
10: But support for Trump's actions abroad is going down, even among his own supporters.
11: NPR's Deepa Shivaram joins us now. So let's start with a new polling out from Politico that shows President Trump's own base is getting tired of the war.
12: Yeah, I mean, these polling numbers from July show some bad news for the president. The poll asked Trump's MAGA base whether the U.S. should continue the war, even if it increases costs. And just 37% said yes. And that number is down from 2 months before when the base was split on this 50-50. So there's a pretty significant decline here among the supporters who, keep in mind, back Trump staunchly. And of course, this is happening as costs continue to rise, right? Gas prices are going up again. Inflation is up. And at the same time that Americans are struggling with these higher prices, Defense Secretary Pete Hegseth said this week that the Iran war so far has cost $37.5 billion, that's with a B, which is pretty big for a price tag for a war that Trump said would end months ago. And, you know, not to mention American troops who have been killed and injured in action as well.
11: Now, how is the president addressing economic issues?
12: Yeah, so Trump in his speech yesterday made one argument that I thought was kind of interesting. He was trying to set up almost a side-by-side comparison of the U.S.'s operations in Venezuela to Iran. So after U.S. forces captured Venezuelan leader Nicolas Maduro earlier this year, the U.S. started to control Venezuelan oil exports, and the Trump administration says that the U.S. is benefiting from this economically, though I will say there isn't much transparency around that. So Trump is saying that operations in Venezuela basically have paid for themselves. And he's sort of trying to convince Americans that Iran will be something like that, that it'll be worth it in the end. At the same time, though, he's also continuing to mock the idea that affordability is important. He's saying that he just inherited inflation and a bad economy from former President Biden. At the same time, he also did kind of ask for a bit of patience from voters and some time to try to lower costs.
0: Oil will be coming. It's going to be tumbling down. It was 3 weeks ago. They thought we had a deal. I said, I don't think we have a deal with these guys. They break every deal they make. But I said, you know, but people thought the geniuses on Wall Street, they came down, really down, and goes back up a little bit. But it's going to come down maybe lower than when we even started. But just give me a little time.
11: Yeah, and that's something that President Trump has been asking Americans to give him time for a while now. His party, though, is starting to run out of time before the midterm. So is the president factoring that in at all?
12: You know, it seems like no. Earlier this week, the president himself said that the midterm elections weren't a part of his decision-making process on Iran. And it's putting members of his own party in a complicated position when addressing the president's economic agenda. And it's not just with Iran. For example, Trump has recently announced more tariffs on Canada. And that's left Republicans in states like Maine trying to distance themselves from the president's plans.
11: All right, that's NPR's Deepa Shivaram. Deepa, thank you very much.
12: Thank you.
10: Let's dig into this a bit more with Heather Long. She is the chief economist at Navy Federal Credit Union. Good morning. Thanks for joining us.
13: Thanks for having me.
10: So we just heard President Trump at that Georgia rally yesterday asking voters to give him more time to lower costs, which is something he said he's been doing for more than a year.
0: It was a word, you know, made up by the Democrats. Affordability. They said, affordability. I said, I've been here one day. Don't worry, I'll take care of it. And we're taking care of it.
10: Is there any way in which the Trump administration is making things more affordable?
13: It's still a really tough time for many Americans. Inflation is wiping out all of wage gains. And if you look at the main areas that most Americans are focused on when they think about affordability, you know, housing, groceries, electricity, childcare, medical care, they are all still very high and in many cases rising significantly. And that's why people, this issue is front of mind for so many Americans. People are having to dip into their savings. The best case I think he made in yesterday was what he's doing around the Trump RX to try to lower some prescription drug costs. But Obviously, that only impacts about 12% of prescriptions out there. So it's still a modest impact so far.
10: You heard the president mention that inflation did get better in June. It's my understanding that was in large part because energy costs did ease with a pause in the fighting in the Iran war. Do you think it will get worse again now that the fighting with Iran has started up again?
13: It's inevitable that the July inflation data will rise again, probably be back close to 4%, whether it hits 4 or 3.9, depends kind of where we end here on the gas price. But obviously with gas back above $4, that's adding $50 of cost to many American households. The diesel price is also up, and with almost every item in the U.S. spending some time on a truck, those costs will be passed along quickly.
10: I want to go to the question of tariffs. The Supreme Court struck down most of Trump's tariffs on pretty much every country from last April. The administration has announced new tariffs since then, most recently against Canadian products. Is there any scenario in which this doesn't continue to raise prices for Americans?
13: Well, I guess if they don't actually get enacted, right? So, for instance, the ones on that were announced on Canada, the threats of up to 15% on hockey sticks. Wow, that's quite telling. Wine products and cement, those have about a month before they go into effect. So it's possible that they won't. But certainly just looking at the numbers, at the inflation data, you can still see some pretty significant cost increases coming through, especially on things like appliances, some toys, tools. Some of those key imports are still pretty significant price increases due to tariffs.
10: And one of the president's arguments for tariffs is that it would encourage people to buy more things made in the U.S. and that it would, in fact, kind of lure manufacturing back to the U.S. Is there any sign of that happening?
13: No, not yet. And certainly the numbers tell the story. Just looking at manufacturing jobs, which I think was really the heart of that argument, they are down. We are down 75,000 manufacturing jobs since January 2025. And I know that that continues to be a sector that many people would like to see revive.
10: Why is that? Why are manufacturing jobs down?
13: I think some of it is definitely due to the tariff pressures. But it is a cyclical industry. It's been a rough couple of years. It's not like all the pain started in January 2025 for that industry. But again, it just goes to how I think it's the broader issue of how many Americans feel stuck right now, that there's a lack of opportunities. It's hard to buy a home. It's hard to get a job, whether you're in manufacturing or many other sectors.
10: Hmm. So you've given us a lot to think about. Are there any other indicators that you would look at to determine how Americans are doing?
13: We've covered a lot. I think the big surprise to me listening to the president's speech is he continues to really hold up the stock market as a sign that the economy is doing well. And certainly the stock market's doing better than almost anyone expected this year. But I just remind people that over 40% of Americans have nothing in the stock market. The stock market is not the economy. And even with the Trump accounts, I think that has some real potential benefits, but it's kind of a head scratcher why the administration isn't automatically enrolling every eligible child to ensure those benefits reach low-income Americans.
10: That's Heather Long. She's a chief economist at Navy Federal Credit Union. Heather Long, thank you so much for joining us.
13: Thank you.
11: The killings of two men in Texas and Maine by ICE officers caused flashbacks for one woman whose son was also killed by a federal immigration agent almost a year and a half ago. Here's NPR's Juliana Kim.
14: Since her son's death, Rachel Reyes has tried to take a break from the news. But she says it's difficult, especially when the headlines hit close to home.
15: It's been honestly very triggering because it just brings back the memories of this pattern of abuse that's still going on.
14: Earlier this month, two men were shot and killed by ICE officers in the span of a week. And in both cases, the deadly encounters happened during traffic stops. The same was true for Reyes's 23-year-old son, Ruben Ray Martinez.
15: It really breaks my heart for the families because I understand that the nightmare they're going through.
14: Reyes's son was fatally shot in South Texas back in March of last year, 2 months into President Trump's second term, when he quickly launched his aggressive immigration campaign. Martinez was the first U.S. citizen killed by a federal immigration agent since Trump's return to office. The officer who opened fire worked for Homeland Security Investigations, an arm of ICE. 11 months after her son's death, Martinez's case was finally presented to a grand jury in Texas this February. They declined to bring charges against the agent who shot Martinez.
15: I don't feel like we've got justice. I don't feel like that was right.
14: Martinez was shot three times. The Department of Homeland Security has repeatedly accused Martinez of intentionally running over an HSI officer who was there to help direct traffic after a car accident. But NPR reviewed body camera footage from the night of the shooting, and it's unclear from the videos whether Martinez's car struck an agent. After this month's deadly ICE shootings, DHS said last week it planned to pause non-urgent vehicle stops. But soon after, White House Press Secretary Karoline Leavitt said they would in fact continue.
16: Vehicle stops are a necessary tool that ICE agents need in order to continue their deportation campaign.
14: For Reyes, a nurse who lives in San Antonio, the recent shootings have made it more difficult to cope with the loss of her son.
15: They're destroying more families with all this chaos, and it's not right.
14: Reyes is currently exploring her legal options, adding that she hasn't given up on pursuing justice. Juliana Kim, NPR News.

0: 519. It's Morning Edition on News 88.7. Good morning. Tropical storm warning in effect along the coast. Let's see what's going on with Bertha. ABC 13 meteorologist Lee Loresca is with us. Good morning.
1: Tropical storm Bertha expected to make landfall this afternoon. Expect some wind impacts along the coastline where tropical storm warnings remain in effect until 6 a.m. on Friday. Winds could gust anywhere between 40 to 50 miles per hour, even stronger along the coastline. So expect a breezy, locally gusty day, even inland areas where high temperature readings this afternoon will be lower. We also have a 40% chance of some showers and storms. I'm ABC 13 meteorologist Alita Loresca for News 88.7.
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0: 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Again, 60% chance of some showers later this afternoon with the activity in the Gulf, 85 degrees right now. Freeways looking fine, no accidents up on the main lanes. I'll let you know if any of them pop in. Local headlines in 10 minutes. I'm Jared Carroll, 521. It's Morning Edition.

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1: This is Morning Edition from NPR News. I'm Michelle Martin.
2: And I'm A. Martinez. Artificial intelligence models from OpenAI staged a breakout this month. AI researchers will often ask models that they're testing to perform a task without having access to the internet. It's like taking a closed book exam in school. OpenAI says 2 of its experimental models escaped that isolated environment to cheat on the test. According to the maker of ChatGPT, the models gained access to the internet and hacked into another AI company called Hugging Face. OpenAI called it, quote, unprecedented cyber incident, and the CEO of Hugging Face said it was, quote, an attack unlike anything we've seen before. To better understand this, we called Nate Sorries. He's the president of the Machine Intelligence Research Institute and co-author of the book, If Anyone Builds It, Everyone Dies. Nate, so I got to be honest, I hate to do this, defaulting to Hollywood on questions about AI, but it sounds like Terminator 3, Rise of the Machines meets The Matrix. So walk us through what happened.
3: Yeah, so the AIs in this situation were being given a test that was essentially a hacking test. But they were being given that hacking test in a secure sandbox where they were not supposed to have internet access. They found a way to break out of that secure sandbox, move laterally inside of OpenAI until they found a computer with internet access, break out onto the internet. And then, according to OpenAI, only at that point where they're like, what should we do now that we're out here, realized that there was a company called Hugging Face that probably had the answers to the tests on their servers, invented some new hacking exploits that had never been seen before to break into the Hugging Face databases and steal the answers to the tests.
2: So how does that work? How do they get access to the internet if they were supposed to be closed off from the internet?
3: You know, humans are pretty bad at computer security, and AIs these days are very good at breaking it. The machine needed to have read access to the internet in order to sort of install software, and there was sort of a long circuitous route from inside the sandbox out to the internet that was not supposed to exist. The AIs actually had to invent techniques and exploits that were not known to humans to do this, which are called zero-day attacks. And this AI, these AIs invented multiple of those.
2: Wow. Now, back in November of 2024, my co-host Michelle Martin spoke with a former Google CEO, Eric Schmidt. He worried aloud about something like this.
4: We've been around for 100,000 years. We've never had a situation where we weren't the top dog. Literally, are we going to become the dogs of the AI parent, or are we going to be in charge?
2: So, Nate, are humans still in charge?
3: We're still in charge for now. You know, we are lucky that these AIs weren't trying to cover their tracks. We're lucky that they don't seem to have the ability to cover their tracks. The sort of AI that can pull this off is the sort of AI that could probably replicate itself if it was trying to. It's the sort of AI that probably could mess with critical infrastructure if it was trying to. We're lucky that these AIs were just trying to steal the answers to some tests. But this is a warning shot. If we keep racing down this path, if we keep making AIs that are smarter and smarter, without knowing how to make them care about the instructions that we gave. And to be clear, the instructions these AIs were given did not tell them to break out and commit cyber felonies on the way to solving their test questions. The instructions that they were given actually were very clear that, you know, you're trying to do this one specific hacking task and that you're not sort of supposed to break out on the internet. The AIs understood those instructions and didn't care. If you race to make AIs smarter while you still don't know how to make them care, then yeah, we're headed for a bad ending.
2: Is this because right now there doesn't seem to be much regulation on AI development?
3: You know, that's one way to put it. I think People in Silicon Valley believe that they are trying to build machines radically smarter than any humans. They're getting there. They're not there yet, but the AIs are getting smarter each year. And we see a lot of people in Silicon Valley acting spooked. You know, we see the leaders of the companies saying, we wish this race was going slower. We see people who leave the companies saying, you know, I'm retiring to write poetry. Please spend time with your family. It's looking kind of bad in there. Silicon Valley is very spooked. The rest of the world hasn't really noticed that Silicon Valley is on track to make machines that are, in fact, smarter than humans, that can break out, that will be able to replicate, that will be able to think faster than us, that will be able to, you know, next year, maybe they'll be able to start inventing their own technology. Just like this year, they can solve math problems that humans have had open for decades. And the rest of the world hasn't noticed, which means we aren't reacting. And you could say it's a lack of regulation, but I would say it's maybe a lack of international coordination to sort of notice that we are soon going to have the potential to create machines that could replace humanity. And we should decide not to do that, especially not when we don't know how to make them care.
5: Nate, I always think I'm kind of a calm person and I don't try to, you know, get all just scared about anything like this. You know, I try to make sure that I kind of have a level head. But this scares, I mean, the blank out of me.
3: Yeah, it's a scary situation. You know, I am frankly also pretty worried about the direction we're headed. I think the good news on this front is that the more people realize that this AI stuff is real, the more people realize that, you know, we're not in the world where they just predict humans anymore. We're in a world where these AIs are trained to solve very hard problems, and they learn whatever tendencies help them solve those hard problems, even if those tendencies involve ignoring user instructions. The more we realize that, the better chance we have to stop it.
5: All right, that's Nate Sorese, president of the Machine Intelligence Research Institute. Nate, thank you very much.

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0: Hundreds of thousands of Haitian nationals living in the U.S. could face deportation as soon as next week. That's raising concerns about the future for those with temporary protected status and for their children, many born in the U.S.
1: They cannot take those children back to Haiti because right now it is impossible for them to be safe there.
0: I'm Elsa Chang. That's on All Things Considered from NPR News.
2: Today, 3 David Pittman and Gilda Lauder.
3: We're keeping an eye on the weather with Bertha making landfall. I'm Laura Rice. Also, rising beef prices got you down? Texas Monthly's Daniel Vaughn says your barbecue doesn't have to be expensive, at least if you're willing to order something other than brisket. His prime tips for barbecue lovers on the next Texas Standard.
2: That's this morning at 10. Tropical storm warning is in effect for the coast between Freeport and High Island as Bertha's headed this direction. Later today into the evening, we'll see exactly the amount of rain we're going to get. 60% chance, 93 for the high, 85 right now, and then sunshine for the next several days. Local headlines after NPR News right now. It's 5:30. Good morning.
4: Live from NPR News in Washington, I'm Dave Mattingly. Iranian-backed Houthi rebels in Yemen say they've attacked 2 Saudi oil tankers in the Red Sea with missiles and drones. The Saudi state news agency reports at least one tanker was hit and set on fire. There's no word on any casualties. The attacks came hours after President Trump warned the U.S. would bomb or destroy an Iranian bridge or power plant anytime Iran attacks a ship in the Strait of Hormuz. The man convicted of trying to kill writer Salman Rushdie is on trial again, this time in federal court. NPR's Ryan Lucas says this latest trial is taking place in Buffalo, New York.
5: The defendant, Hadi Mattar, was convicted in state court last year and sentenced to 25 years in prison for stabbing Salman Rushdie on stage at an event in 2022. Now Mattar is on trial in a federal case on terrorism charges. Prosecutors allege that Mattar attacked Rushdie on behalf of Iran and Hezbollah, the Lebanese militant group that the U.S. considers a terrorist organization. Decades ago, Iran's leader issued a fatwa calling for Rushdie's death over his 1988 novel, The Satanic Verses. In the 2022 attack, Rushdie was stabbed multiple times while delivering a lecture at an event in New York State. He survived, but was left blind in one eye. Ryan Lucas, NPR News, Washington.
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6: Live from News 88.7 in Houston, I'm Matt Harab. Tropical storm Bertha is heading towards Texas right now, on track to hit the upper Texas coast later this afternoon. Brian Kyle is a forecaster with the National Weather Service. He says that the storm will continue to weaken, meaning minimal impacts for the Houston area today.
7: We're looking at 15 to 25 mile an hour wind speeds as the afternoon progresses. I think the highest winds are going to be situated right along the coast and Bolivar Peninsula area, where we could see some gusts of 45 miles an hour, but in general, the storm should be weakening.
6: He says we're likely going to get showers and thunderstorms this afternoon in the metro area. However, flooding will not be an issue, most likely, and those projected wind speeds would not suggest a major power outage problem inland, at least. The biggest impacts, again, will be along the coast with that wind. We'll be here with you as this storm comes and goes, and of course, for the rest of hurricane season, right here on News 88.7. Texas is bracing for what forecasters say could become an unusually strong El Nino. And a Rice University climate scientist says climate change is altering how the phenomenon behaves. Sylvia D. says that while El Nino and La Nina have occurred naturally for thousands of years, research suggests their strength and patterns are shifting in a warming climate.
8: The changes we're seeing in the types of events we're having, their strength, their patterns of warming are changing with global warming.
6: The National Oceanic and Atmospheric Administration gives this El Nino an 81% chance of reaching, quote, very strong intensity later this year. For South and Central Texas, El Nino winters are typically wetter and cooler than average, which can help ease drought, but may also increase the risk of flooding. 3 women are expected to survive after a major crash yesterday on the Southwest Freeway. Their car fell from the HOV lane up above onto the Southwest Freeway below. Police say that the vehicle was driving outbound when it turned onto the ramp and flipped over. Drivers were backed up for hours last night. KHOU reports it was a roughly 2 mile backup on the highway as of 8:30 last night. That's all cleared. Video online shows drivers attempting to free the people inside before first responders arrived at the scene. I'm Matt Harab, News 88.7.
9: 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From the estate of Joan B. Kroc, whose bequest serves as an enduring investment in the future of public radio, and seeks to help NPR produce programming that meets the highest standards of public service in journalism and cultural expression. This is NPR.
10: This is Morning Edition from NPR News. I'm Michelle Martin in Washington, D.C.
11: And I'm A. Martinez in Culver City, California. The House is on its way out the door for a month-long break right after sending a few big pieces of legislation to the Senate, including some of President Trump's priorities.
10: The Senate is in Washington for one more week, and even though both chambers are controlled by Republicans, they've been struggling to coordinate recently.
11: NPR congressional reporter Eric McDaniel is in the studio to tell us more about this. So, Eric, House Republicans just passed a bunch of things as they prepared to go home. What did they take up?
12: Yeah, it's been a week. There were a handful of things. $1,100 billion for the Pentagon, a lot of money. Two, an extension of government funding through the midterms to December 4th, hopefully avoiding another shutdown. There were, of course, two record shutdowns so far this congressional term. And three, new congressional stock trading rules tied also to an unrelated voter ID measure.
11: All right, so that's what the House did. When is the Senate going to vote on all of that?
12: I guess the short answer is they're not really going to take up these things as written. They'll all need to be rewritten before they can pass the Senate. So because of a procedural quirk known as the filibuster, legislation in the Senate requires 60 votes to pass the chamber. That means Democratic support is needed, too. So as Trump escalates the war in Iran, all without congressional authorization, Democrats oppose that annual Pentagon budget, this $1.1 trillion that's usually bipartisan. For the government funding extension, Democrats want to see concessions on the president's immigration enforcement operations like they have before. On stock trading, Democrats say it isn't enough just to prohibit lawmakers from buying new stocks, which this bill does. In fact, lawmakers should be forced to divest holdings they have when they're elected. Many Democrats also oppose the voter ID rules, but House Republicans also passed a fourth thing this week, a budget framework, which is in theory a setup for an eventual reconciliation bill in a few months. That would contain more money for the president's war in Iran, for farmers, for his election overhaul bill, and it's actually exempt from that 60-vote threshold. But Senate Majority Leader John Thune says he's holding off on passing it anyway.
11: Okay, why?
12: Well, Thune wants a government funding backup plan if he can't strike a deal with Senate Democrats on keeping the government open past the midterm elections. And so he might decide that he wants to transform this party line reconciliation framework already passed by the House into a government funding bill. Not to mention the bill has Trump's election overhaul wish list tacked on, the Save America Act, which, among other things, would ban mail-in voting across the country and require proof of citizenship before you can register to vote. I should say that probably doesn't qualify under the rules to pass with just a simple majority and has already failed in the Senate several times.
11: So this is something I don't understand, Eric, because Republicans control both chambers, the House and the Senate. So why aren't they on the same page when it comes to passing these bills?
12: Speaker Mike Johnson has, percentage-wise, a considerably smaller margin for error, maybe just a two-vote majority at any given time, depending on absences. He's got a large hard right flank to deal with and a closer relationship than John Thune with President Trump. Senate leader John Thune has to keep more Democrats on board for legislation and deal with generally more free agent, free-spirited set of legislators, the kind that become U.S. senators.
11: So does that mean none of the bills become law?
12: I guess not anytime soon.
11: Okay.
12: The Senate will at least consider some of this before they leave town for recess next week, make their changes, and send whatever they can pass back to the House. Speaker Mike Johnson, for his part, will see if his members can stomach those changes after the long August recess, and they'll try again in the fall when you have me back.
11: Perfect. Make it a date. That's NPR congressional reporter Eric McDaniel. Eric, thanks.
12: Thank you.
10: Trump's Department of Transportation is trying to put the brakes on bike lanes. Earlier this month, Transportation Secretary Sean Duffy attacked what he called, and I'm quoting here, DEI bike lanes. Now, transportation officials are removing safety materials that mention bikes from federal websites. NPR's Joel Rose has new reporting on this today, and he's with us now. Good morning, Joel.
13: Hey, Michelle.
10: Okay, can we just start with what is a DEI bike lane?
13: That is a phrase that Transportation Secretary Sean Duffy used in a social media post earlier this month. Duffy was announcing $1.7 billion in federal grants, which did not include any money for bike or pedestrian projects. And Duffy was trying to draw a contrast with the Biden administration, which had used the same grant program to fund hundreds of millions of dollars in bike lanes and recreational trails and touted the equity benefits of those projects, including the bike lanes. Some Trump administration critics then noted that the Federal Highway Administration, which is part of DOT, had previously acknowledged that bike lanes make roads safer for everyone. The next day, the web support staff at the Federal Highway Administration received an urgent request to take that language down from the website to align with White House policy.
10: Do we know exactly what got taken down?
13: Yeah, almost 2 weeks ago, the DOT trimmed a list of safety measures that have been proven to reduce crashes and save lives. Five of those recommendations were quietly removed from the list, including bike lanes and also speed cameras. And we learned this week that other safety materials have disappeared, too. I talked with a person who works in web support for various DOT agencies. They requested anonymity because they fear retribution for speaking out publicly. They say the staff at the Federal Highway Administration have been directed to look for the words bike and bike lanes in online safety materials. And in the past week, staff have edited or even pulled down dozens of pages.
10: Can you give us an example?
13: Yeah, one of the pages that was removed in the past week is something called the Pedestrian Bicycle Crash Analysis Tool, which helps researchers and planners understand what happened in crashes involving cars and bikes and pedestrians so that they can prevent similar crashes. I talked to the researcher who originally led the development of this tool more than two decades ago. His name is David Harkey. Today, he is the president of the Insurance Institute for Highway Safety, which is the big nonprofit that is funded by the auto insurance industry. Harkey is not happy that this tool is no longer available on the Federal Highway website.
14: This is an agency that claims that safety is a priority for them, and safety involves everyone on the roadway. And so we're very disappointed in seeing these kinds of resources removed from the site.
13: Harkey says his organization has been told that this particular tool is, quote, under review, but he has no details about what the criteria of that review are or how long it might last.
10: Have we had any explanation of why this is happening?
13: There has been no public explanation, either from the Federal Highway Administration or from the Department of Transportation. But we did get an emailed statement from DOT yesterday. A spokesperson says the department continuously reviews its policies to ensure that they promote, quote, safety, efficiency, and common sense, unquote. The statement notes that nearly 80% of the U.S. population uses cars to get to work and says DOT is taking a closer look at federal guidance to ensure that American families have the infrastructure they need. The spokesperson also touted recent declines in the number of people killed on U.S. roads, which fell to about 36,000 last year. And it is true that the crash fatality rate in the U.S. is near an all-time low, but it still remains far higher than the crash rates in other developed countries, in some cases double. And nearly 20% of people killed on U.S. roads last year, more than 6,700, were pedestrians or bicyclists.
10: That is NPR's Joel Rose. Joel, thank you.
13: You're welcome.
15: On last week's Wait, Wait, Tom Papa warned everyone that the cyclospora outbreak is not that much fun.
16: And heads up, this is one explosion you do not look cool walking away from in slow-mo.
15: And Peter Sagal will join us this week to see what else is bursting out of the week's news and a conversation with the dreamboat of Abbott Elementary, Tyler James Williams. That's Wait, Wait, Don't Tell Me from NPR.
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2: Low 90s today with the potential rain from Bertha headed here later today into the evening. More so along the coast as well as the wind. 85 right now.
19: Good morning. I'm Charles Haviland at the BBC. India's Prime Minister Narendra Modi has tried to assuage mass youth protests by promising stringent punishment for those who leaked exam papers. But his offer of fast-track courts was swiftly rejected by the group leading the demos. It's insisting the Education Minister quit. As their ousted ex-president Nicolas Maduro appeared before a New York judge, Venezuelans are still reeling from the twin earthquakes a month ago, which killed at least 5,000 people. The BBC has revisited the devastated La Guaira region, where some people are still trying to find the bodies of their loved ones in the rubble. Most, like this woman, don't have the capacity to think about politics.
20: Right now, we all feel like we don't have a president here. No one at all. Our president is ourselves, our families, and the Venezuela people, because in truth, it really doesn't feel like we have a leader.
19: And Japanese consumers appear to like a new range of instant noodles that are prepared without boiling water. Made by Nissin Foods, these noodles soften in chilled water. Gigi An reports.
21: The company says the idea was inspired by Japan's increasingly intense summers, with many people reluctant to eat hot meals in extreme heat. The trade-off is a little patience. The noodles take 5 minutes to prepare instead of three. Some customers have also suggested they could prove useful during disasters when access to boiling water is limited.
19: I'm Charles Haviland at the BBC in London.
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23: Today, economic salvation. The University of Houston's College of Engineering presents this series about the machines that make our civilization run and the people whose ingenuity created them. The mid-19th century found England in the throes of the Industrial Revolution. It was a time of unbridled technological advancement. But it also produced unparalleled social and economic upheaval as an impoverished urban working class arose alongside a wealthy middle class. Could society continue on its present course, or were fundamental changes needed? Thomas Carlyle was among those who voiced an opinion. Carlyle established himself as a respected writer by completing a history of the French Revolution. But it was his role as social critic and bleak satirist that left its mark in history. His work, past and present, contains some of his most striking ideas. At the heart of Carlyle's social concerns was the free market economic system, a system that in part led Carlyle to deem economics the dismal science. Far from being morally neutral, Carlyle believed free markets encouraged amorality. They freed participants from any moral obligations to one another, a fact he observed all around him. An industrialist could accrue vast wealth and pay his workers little because it was within the rules. Without some moderating force, Carlyle argued, free markets provided the working class only the liberty to die by starvation. They also produced isolation, as workers were forced to compete for what scraps of jobs were available, leaving them to die slowly all their lives long, imprisoned in a deaf, dead, infinite injustice. But Carlyle's answer to the problem of free markets was neither regulation nor revolution. Carlyle was the product of a strict Calvinist upbringing. Morality came from faith, making faith the road to economic salvation. Socioeconomic problems couldn't be solved by manipulating the mechanical workings of a free market. Nor was overthrowing free markets the right answer. Instead, by drawing upon a faith-based morality, middle-class industrialists would recognize the error of their excesses. Denouncing their vulturous hunger for fine wines and gilt carriages, they would rise to eliminate the squalor, hunger, rage, and sooty desperation of the working classes. Carlyle's thinking was a religious variant on a theme common to his era, that enlightened self-interest would limit the excesses of greed. Today, we've replaced enlightened self-interest with the rule of law. However, Carlyle's perspective highlights the fact that the rules of the game and sportsmanlike conduct are two separate things, and market participants are always free to play honorably, even when the rules don't require it. I'm Andy Boyd at the University of Houston, where we're interested in the way inventive minds work.
22: A transcript of this Engines of Our Ingenuity episode number 2623 is online at uh.edu/engines. 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
2: It's about 5:50 here at News 88.7. Good morning. Looking at a new wreck on the West Loop at southbound Hempstead. Fire crews sitting in that right lane. Reports of another one, 10 outbound around Willcrest Kirkwood area. Southwest Freeway on the outbound lanes around Bel Air. Looking for those two as well.
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2: Bertha moseying this direction. Tropical storm warning in effect for the coast along Freeport to High Island. Could see seas 6 to 9 feet, maybe winds between 20, 25, 30 miles an hour, but it's going to be worse on the shore instead of inland. We may see some maybe 10, 15 miles an hour. It's just some usual stuff around here. 60% chances, some showers later this afternoon going into the evening. 93 for the high, so breaking the heat due to that activity. 85 right now, 551. Good morning.
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26: From Marketplace in Washington, I'm Kimberly Adams. More people are moving out of flood-prone areas than are moving in. Last year, counties with high flood risk had a net loss of over 60,000 residents, more than double the year before, according to a recent analysis from Redfin. Counties with a low flood risk had a net gain of about 70,000 residents. Marketplace's Samantha Fields has more.
27: Miami-Dade in Florida lost more residents last year than any other flood-prone county. Harris County, Texas, which includes Houston, was not far behind. In both areas, about a third of homes are considered high risk for flooding.
28: I think the real reason people are moving out, though, is because of affordability.
27: Daryl Fairweather, chief economist at Redfin, says there's increasingly a link between the two.
28: Climate risk makes things less affordable.
27: In places that are prone to flooding or hurricanes, homeowners insurance is going up, often by a lot. If you're in an actual flood zone, you'll also have to buy flood insurance. Then there's the potential cost of having to repair your home if it gets damaged. Jeremy Porter, chief economist at the nonprofit First Street, says these days people have a lot more access to data about a home's climate risks before they buy.
29: They are making the connection oftentimes between this is a high-risk flood area, there's probably going to be higher rates of insurance, and that's going to make my monthly cost of my mortgage more expensive.
27: A study published in the National Bureau of Economic Research found that when people see data about climate risks in advance, they're more likely to choose a home with lower risk.
29: What I've really seen over the last 10 years is this huge growth in awareness.
27: And more recently, a corresponding change in where people are choosing to live. I'm Samantha Fields for Marketplace.
26: Google has been hit with a new $1 billion fine from the European Commission. That's the European Union's main executive body. The commission says that Google broke EU rules by unfairly using its position to Bigfoot competitors, both in search and with Google Play. The billion-dollar fine is a drop in the proverbial bucket for Google parent company Alphabet. It just reported quarterly earnings of over $100 billion. Alphabet is currently down 4% in pre-market trading. Let's do the numbers. The FTSE in London is down less than a tenth of a percent. Dow, S&P, and NASDAQ futures are down in the 0.2% to 0.3% range, with the Dow future down about 155 points. The 10-year Treasury yield is up at 4.67%.
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26: The WNBA All-Star Game tips off in Chicago this weekend as the league celebrates its 30th season. Players are also taking to the court under a landmark new collective bargaining agreement, a contract that reshapes the pay, benefits, and working conditions for players. Deb Willig served as outside counsel for the Women's National Basketball Players Association during negotiations for that CBA. Deb, good morning.
4: Good morning.
26: This collective bargaining agreement goes far beyond player salaries. There's investments in staffing, facilities, and player support. What made an agreement like this possible now?
4: I think it was perfect timing, but in addition, it was the resolve of the players. The business of sports has changed in the 30 years that the WNBA has been in existence. In the last 5 years or so, it has exploded both in ticket sales, in sponsorships, and of course, in a pretty historic media deal.
26: The agreement also includes big changes to players' working conditions. Can you detail some of those changes and why they were important to players?
4: In addition to a salary cap, which almost tripled from 2025 to 2026, we expanded team staffing requirements, which includes access for the players to additional physicians, athletic trainers, strength and conditioning coaches, physical and massage therapists and nutritionists. This is what elite athletes need and are entitled to, and we finally secured these requirements for the players in the WNBA.
26: This new collective bargaining agreement pushes back the deadline for players returning from overseas leagues. Why was that a priority for the players' union?
4: Until now, because the players in the WNBA really couldn't make a living, many of them were forced to go overseas where they are treated like the elite athletes they are. But the WNBA said in the last collective bargaining agreement, it's fine if you do that, but you have to get back in time for our season. Mm-hmm. And if you don't get back, you can be severely penalized, like perhaps not being able to play for a year. So it was very important for the players this time to move that date back, because some of the leagues overseas also have championship events, and they did not end by the time you had to be back for the WNBA season start.
26: You also represented the National Women's Soccer League Players Association. What similarities have you seen in the issues that women athletes are facing as they negotiate across professional sports?
4: The similarities were pretty stunning. In both sets of negotiations, the owners insisted on eliminating housing for the players. In women's sports,
6: this program is sponsored by the Children's Assessment Center, providing a compassionate and coordinated approach to the treatment of sexually

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1: Quite unfair. They didn't expect individual players to make yet what men in the NBA make. But what they wanted was a piece of the pie, and that's what we achieved. But I mean, look, there's discrimination against women. There has been in employment for years, and I think this is just another example of it.
2: Deb Willig is managing partner at Willig, Williams & Davidson, a Philadelphia-based labor law firm. Thank you.
1: Thank you very much.
2: And in Washington, I'm Kimberly Adams with the Marketplace Morning Report. 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
3: 1 minute to six here on News 88.7. Good morning. West Loop still affected with this accident southbound Hempstead. Fire crews are in that right lane. Also 10 westbound Kirkwood. They're wrapping one with an 18-wheeler. He's sitting in a couple of right lanes. Tropical storm warning in effect for the coast along Freeport over to High Island. Could see some winds over there, maybe between 20 and 40 miles an hour in gust. Right now, Bertha is mainly out in the Gulf, headed this direction. 60% chance that we'll get some of that rain later on. Winds inland, maybe 15 to 25 miles an hour. 93 for the high, 80 for the low, and then sunshine for tomorrow. We're sitting at 85 right now. 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The service of the University of Houston. I'm Jared Carroll with Matt Hare, 6 o'clock. Good morning.
4: Good morning. President Trump signed a deal for U.S. companies to run nuclear plants in Saudi Arabia. It doesn't have restrictions that are in other Middle East deals. Israel is concerned about a nuclear arms race. It's Morning Edition from NPR News.
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4: Israeli Prime Minister Benjamin Netanyahu is in for a tough re-election fight. Amy Martinez.
5: And I'm Michelle Martin. A top challenger is a former member of his war cabinet who accuses him of undermining agreements to end the fighting in Gaza. Also, a year after Trump cut federal funding for public media, how are stations around the country adapting? It is Thursday, July 23rd. On this day in 1995, Alan Hale and Thomas Bopp spotted a bright comet. Hale-Bopp won't get close to Earth again for more than 2,000 years. News is next.
6: Live from NPR News in Washington, I'm Kristen Wright. U.S. Central Command says it carried out a 12th straight night of strikes against Iran. And Yemen's Iran-backed Houthi rebels say they struck two oil tankers in the Red Sea. As a result, oil prices are surging. NPR's Deepa Shivaram reports.
7: Gas prices are going up again. Inflation is up. And at the same time that Americans are struggling with these higher prices, Defense Secretary Pete Hegseth said this week that the Iran war so far has cost $37.5 billion. That's with a B, which is pretty big for a price tag for a war that Trump said would end months ago. And, you know, not to mention American troops who have been killed and injured in action as well.
6: President Trump blamed inflation on the Biden administration during a rally in Marietta, Georgia yesterday. House Republicans advanced a $95 billion budget blueprint, mostly for the war with Iran. Secretary of State Marco Rubio held direct talks with his Russian counterpart on the sidelines of a minister's summit in the Philippines today. NPR's Charles Maines reports their conversation focused heavily on Russia's war in Ukraine.
8: The meeting between Rubio and Russian Foreign Minister Sergei Lavrov lasted just over half an hour. Ahead of it, Rubio said the U.S. remained open to playing a role in ending the conflict between Russia and Ukraine if, Rubio added, the opportunity presented itself. A Russian foreign ministry readout said Lavrov had informed Rubio of the real situation on the battlefield. Russia insists its forces are steadily advancing, that despite Western intelligence that shows minimal Russian gains coming with heavy losses. Lavrov also said Moscow remained open to a U.S.-brokered settlement, pointing to inherent agreements reached between President Trump and Russian President Vladimir Putin during their summit in Alaska last year. Charles Maines, NPR News, Moscow.
6: In India, young men and women have taken to the streets to demonstrate against the government.
9: NPR's Dia Hadid reports. This comes after police cracked down on protesters trying to march onto Parliament earlier.

0: The biggest protests were in New Delhi and Mumbai. The mood was joyful and defiant. Protesters sang the national anthem. They also chanted against the Prime Minister Narendra Modi in increasingly strident verses. They seemed to enjoy support. In New Delhi, organisers asked citizens to stop sending food parcels. They were inundated with donations. These protests began as a sit-in more than 20 days ago to demand education reforms. But the mood changed after a widely respected educator on a hunger strike was forcibly taken to hospital. Thousands tried to march on Parliament on Monday but were violently pushed back. Now protesters are chanting against the Prime Minister Modi, a man once seen as wildly popular and untouchable. Dear Hadid, NPR News.
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2: Live from News 88.7 in Houston, I'm Matt Harab. Today is lining up to be a relatively normal summer day in Houston, even as Tropical Storm Bertha is projected to hit the upper Texas coast later. Flooding will likely not be an issue with this storm and will probably avoid a major power outage problem as well. Brian Kyle is with the National Weather Service.
3: Houston metro area, would, other than a little bit gustier winds, would just anticipate usual summertime afternoon shower and thunderstorm activity.
2: The storm is churning just off the central coast of Louisiana right now and continues to weaken. Kyle says that wind speeds inland are expected to stay within 15 and 25 miles per hour. Gusts could reach up to 45 miles an hour along the coast, though, specifically in the Bolivar Peninsula. Galveston County officials have been asking residents to take the storm seriously. Jesse Reihel is the county's emergency management coordinator.
4: Stay ready. And keep doing things the way that you would for any storm.
2: Reihel says residents should have an emergency supply kit prepared with more possible storms in the coming months. The Houston ISD student detained by federal agents was here legally. That's according to Congresswoman Lizzie Fletcher. She says the student, Aleem Garipov, was in the country under a pending asylum claim.
5: There's a whole system in place, and what we're seeing is that there are changes being made and there are policy directives that are not consistent with prior practice and, frankly, are not consistent with our values.
2: An ICE spokesperson says pending asylum claims are still subject to detention. However, the agency released Garipov days later under a program that allows him to remain in the country while he processes his asylum claim. I'm Matt Harab, News 88.7.
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7: We are getting so close to reaching our $4.4 million resiliency fund goal. 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
8: And I'm Mincho Jacob here with my colleagues from Houston Matters. We did lose over $2 million in federal funding last year, and it was a massive hit for this station. And that money, that's gone for good. 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
9: It's Morning Edition from NPR News. I'm Michelle Martin in Washington, D.C.
10: And May Martinez in Culver City, California. The United States has agreed to build and run nuclear energy plants in Saudi Arabia.
9: The Gulf state is rich in oil, but it has been trying to pivot to other energy sources. In a few minutes, we'll get an assessment of the deal from a former State Department official who worked on U.S.-Saudi relations. But first, some context. Saudi Arabia's crown prince has said the kingdom does not want nuclear weapons, but he's also said that Riyadh will pursue a weapon if Iran develops one first.
10: With us now is NPR's Emily Feng in Tel Aviv. Emily, so this agreement, first tell us what's in it, and actually, too, what's not.
11: So it would allow American companies to run commercial nuclear power plants on Saudi soil for decades to come. And under the agreement, Saudi Arabia is not permitted to reprocess American nuclear material for weapons. But there is nothing in this agreement and a security protocol attached that stops the kingdom from using these plants to, say, enrich uranium or other nuclear fuel that's provided by other countries, something that the U.S. made the United Arab Emirates, another Gulf country, promise not to do in a previous energy deal back in 2009. So this agreement is sending shockwaves through the Middle East, and especially in Israel, where I am right now, because Saudi Arabia has been angling for nuclear cooperation with the U.S. for at least a decade. And there had been questions about the kingdom's human rights abuses, including from then-Senator and now-Secretary of State Marco Rubio, and also Saudi Arabia's possible aspirations for a nuclear weapon, and all that stalled energy cooperation until now. Now, the U.S. Energy Department argues this deal expands American technology exports, and the agreement does tie the U.S. and Saudi Arabia closer together at a time when Gulf states, including the Kingdom of Saud, have really paid a price for aligning with the U.S. because they are still getting hit hard by Iranian drone and artillery strikes and a war with Iran that the U.S. started. And they're also dealing with the resulting economic shock because Saudi Arabia has seen its ability to export oil curtailed.
10: Now, although Israel has never confirmed this, it's widely believed Israel has nuclear weapons already. Considering that you were there and you said that it has sent shockwaves through Israel, what's been the reaction there?
11: Israel is alarmed, to say the least. Former defense minister and foreign minister Avigdor Lieberman here criticized this agreement on the public broadcaster yesterday. Saying here that it risks pulling the entire Middle East into an escalating nuclear arms race. Now, this nuclear energy agreement is also deepening worries here in Israel, which is a major American ally that Trump and therefore the U.S. are increasingly divergent from Israel. Ehud Barak, a former prime minister of Israel, told the army-run radio station this. He says it's a sign of the loss of trust between Netanyahu and Trump, the implication being that Israeli Prime Minister Benjamin Netanyahu has somehow messed up Israel's relationship with Trump.
10: Okay, now one more thing, Emily, considering that you're nearby. Iran, what's happening there?
11: U.S. Central Command said it began strikes on Iranian military and logistics sites for what has been almost 2 weeks running now. Iran says it targeted three U.S. bases in Kuwait, plus American military infrastructure in Jordan and Qatar. And President Trump is now saying he's aware of reports that Iran moved uranium enrichment centrifuges deep under a mountain, which he is warning the U.S. might hit soon.
10: All right, that's NPR's Emily Feng. Emily, thank you very much.
11: Thank you, A.
9: Let's get an assessment of the U.S.-Saudi deal from someone with a deep knowledge of the region. Daniel Ben-Ayim is a former U.S. Deputy Assistant Secretary of State who specialized in the Arabian Peninsula during the Biden administration. He's now with the Middle East Institute. Good morning. Thanks for joining us.
12: Good morning.
9: So we just heard NPR's Emily Feng say Saudi Arabia has sought nuclear cooperation with the U.S. for at least a decade. Now, why is that?
12: Well, you know, I understand why someone would look at this from the outside and be very quizzical. And say that Saudi Arabia needs energy like a drowning man needs oil, needs water. But I think actually, if you look closely, what they're trying to do is transform their economy to look past the moment when the world looks to their oil. They want to build huge energy-intensive industries, data centers, desalination, and they're actually burning their own crude oil up to 1.4 million barrels a day at the height of the summer to do that. And they want to use their crude oil for exports to make revenue and then find other energy sources to fuel their own economic transformation domestically.
9: Okay, so the U.S. signed a deal with the United Arab Emirates in 2009 that allowed that country to develop nuclear energy using U.S. technology. From what you know right now about the Saudi deal, how does it compare with that one?
12: Yeah, it's actually quite different, I think. This deal with Saudi Arabia creates a kind of two-year study to consider whether it's economically feasible to have American companies enriching uranium inside Saudi Arabia, while the UAE deal from 2009 really closed off that kind of enrichment. And that's a big difference. I think the UAE deal is sort of tethered to big international safeguards, while the safeguards in the Saudi deal, which we really don't know yet because we haven't seen the deal, are kind of bilateral U.S.-Saudi safeguards. And I think another difference is that this one seems to be very focused on locking in U.S. Nuclear industry as the key partner, whereas the UAE deal didn't do that.
9: Well, one concern I think that some have here, from what we know now, is that the Saudi deal does not seem to foreclose them getting enriched uranium from other sources other than the U.S., whereas the UAE does. How does that strike you?
12: Yeah, look, I think what we don't know is everything that's in the deal, including what kind of restrictions it places on Saudi Arabia's enrichment with other countries. There were reports of some restrictions. I think what it's trying to do is set up the U.S. as the nuclear partner, and to put in place an appealing enough offer that really kind of locks that in.
9: So Energy Secretary Chris Wright said the agreement advances both U.S. and Saudi security. What do you think about that?
12: Look, I think there are big upsides and there are big and significant risks. I think what's good is that it locks in the U.S. as the partner of choice, and that gives us a lot more visibility and oversight and leverage, frankly, in shaping the program. And it locks out Russia and China as nuclear partners, where we would have very little. In the past has been tied to major diplomatic breakthroughs. This is something that Saudi wants very badly, and we previously thought it would be tied to Saudi-Israel normalization. Trump, I think, is treating it as a purely economic and strategic transaction with Saudi Arabia. So you want to make sure that the terms of the deal are airtight, and I think that's going to be the key as to whether this manages the risks to achieve the benefits. And I think there are real downsides. If the details aren't right, it's a problem. Others could want the same deal. I think it's possible that this could undercut our negotiating position in demanding that Iran wants no enrichment. And I think, just to return to this point, the details. This is an agreement that needs to last for decades. And it's put forward by an administration that recently signed a ceasefire with Iran that didn't last 2 weeks. Mm-hmm. So I think we're going to have to ask some tough questions and make sure that the details, the safeguards, the restrictions, the inspections, all of those things are as rigorous as they can be.
9: So as we heard, Israel is alarmed about this deal. Officials there are saying it could pull the Middle East into a nuclear arms race. There are American lawmakers in both parties raising similar concerns. What do you think about that?
12: Look, I think that the actual terms of this deal, at least as they've been reported, are kind of very unique, in which a U.S. company might be operating inside Saudi Arabia without actually sharing sensitive nuclear technology. Those seem like terms that other countries wouldn't particularly want. But I think it is a real concern that other countries will say this is the new baseline and we can follow it. And it will require a lot of very careful and assertive diplomacy by the United States to make sure that this doesn't become the new normal for every country in the region, which I don't think would be in our interest.
9: Well, you've pointed out how this benefits the U.S. commercially. I mean, it benefits potentially U.S. companies commercially. I do want to ask, President Trump has numerous business interests in Saudi Arabia. The Saudis gave his son-in-law, Jared Kushner's investment firm, some $2 billion at the end of the first Trump administration. Does the administration have a conflict of interest here, at least the appearance of one? Is that something that just voters should be concerned about?
12: Look, I think that there's a reason that presidents historically have avoided this kind of activity, because it does create a kind of well of mistrust. This is the kind of thing that is hard enough to do, this kind of sensitive, difficult diplomacy, without that kind of mistrust. And this is a deal that needs to last across U.S. administrations. And so these kinds of appearances of conflict make that harder. Hopefully what's inside the four corners of this deal is compelling enough to manage against that liability. But these kinds of side dealings make everything more difficult.
9: That is Daniel Ben-Naim. He's a former U.S. Deputy Assistant Secretary of State covering the Gulf. He's now with the Middle East Institute. Mr. Ben-Naim, thank you so much for sharing these insights with us.
12: Thank you.
10: The nation's outbreak of cyclosporiasis has far surpassed previous records. The CDC counts more than 4,100 cases in the U.S. so far this year. And as NPR's Yuki Noguchi reports, health officials are working through a backlog.
13: The clusters of people sick with the diarrhea-causing parasite keep growing. The country's largest is in Michigan and Ohio, where health officials say thousands of cases began with iceberg lettuce from Taylor Farms in Mexico. So how many are actually sick right now? That's hard to pinpoint because of a lag in reporting. To confirm each case requires positive stool testing for cyclospora, plus an interview with a state public health worker. Results are then reviewed before the CDC is notified. That process can take over a month. It's slower these days, says Rutgers food safety expert Donald Schaffner. He says the Trump administration's deep cuts last year left public health generally with less money and fewer staff to handle surging caseloads.
14: Realize, too, both at CDC and at FDA, these have been agencies that have been shaken up. And, you know, there's maybe fewer people there. There's less well-trained people there. And good people have been fired and good people have left.
13: All this fuels consumers' uncertainty about when the outbreak might end. Yuki Noguchi, NPR News.
15: 6:19, it's Morning Edition on News 88.7. I'm Jared Carroll. Good morning. They clear the wreck, Katy Freeway on the westbound lanes at Kirkwood. The other one, West Loop southbound on that connector right around Hempstead. They were sitting in a couple of right lanes. That's why you're backed up onto 290. Gorgeous sunrise right now. Windy conditions. Bertha, 40-mile-an-hour winds right now. Gust about maybe 60 or so. We're going to see some along the coast. Let's see what's going on. ABC 13 meteorologist Lita Loresca.
16: Tropical storm Bertha expected to make landfall this afternoon. Expect some wind impacts along the coastline where tropical storm warnings remain in effect until 6 a.m. on Friday. Winds could gust anywhere between 40 to 50 miles per hour, even stronger along the coastline. So expect a breezy, locally gusty day, even inland areas where high temperature readings this afternoon will be lower. We also have a 40% chance of some showers and storms. I'm ABC 13 meteorologist Alita Loresca for News 88.7.
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20: Hi, I'm Craig Cohen. Wow, it's hot out there. I know, it's Houston, late July. What should I expect? Well, I expect Greater Houston has lots of air-conditioned, beat-the-heat things to do in the summertime. We'll discuss a number of them on the next Houston Matters.
15: This is Morning at 9. Of course, you watch it live on YouTube as well. 84 degrees right now, 621 here at News 88.7. Good morning. And today and tomorrow, that is it, Josh, on this resiliency fund thing.
7: Say it ain't so, Jared. Yes,
15: I like that. I see what you did.
7: We're in our on-air resiliency fund campaign because we need to be ready before you need us. I'm Joshua Zinn.
8: And I'm Mincho Jacob, and it's great to be with you this morning. 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
8: And, you know, I wear the public radio nerd badge with honor. 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She has three, sometimes four radios set to Houston Public Media. I'm the same way. 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She said she wouldn't think of changing that routine. So if If News 88.7 is a part of your morning too, don't wait. 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
8: And if you've ever stepped into a voting booth here in Harris County or any of our surrounding counties, you know those ballots can be long. 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
7: You might have heard about our new podcast, After the Flood. 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It features reporting from Dominic Anthony Walsh and Sarah Grunow, reporters here. It also features some reporters from across the state. They spent a year with people who had lost their homes or lost their loved ones and who are still searching for answers of, you know, how did this happen? What can we do differently to make sure that the same kind of thing doesn't happen again? 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
9: Trump's Department of Transportation is trying to put the brakes on bike lanes. Earlier this month, Transportation Secretary Sean Duffy attacked what he called, and I'm quoting here, DEI bike lanes. Now, transportation officials are removing safety materials that mention bikes from federal websites. NPR's Joel Rose has new reporting on this today, and he's with us now. Good morning, Joel.
0: Hey, Michelle.
9: Okay, can we just start with, what is a DEI bike lane?
0: That is a phrase that Transportation Secretary Sean Duffy used in a social media post earlier this month. Duffy was announcing $1.7 billion in federal grants, which did not include any money for bike or pedestrian projects. And Duffy was trying to draw a contrast with the Biden administration, which had used the same grant program to fund hundreds of millions of dollars in bike lanes and recreational trails and touted the equity benefits of those projects, including the bike lanes. Some Trump administration critics then noted that the Federal Highway Administration, which is part of DOT, had previously acknowledged that bike lanes make roads safer for everyone. The next day, the web support staff at the Federal Highway Administration received an urgent request to take that language down from the website to align with White House policy.
9: Do we know exactly what got taken down?
0: Yeah, almost 2 weeks ago, the DOT trimmed a list of safety measures that have been proven to reduce crashes and save lives. Five of those recommendations were quietly removed from the list, including bike lanes and also speed cameras. And we learned this week that other safety materials have disappeared, too. I talked with a person who works in web support for various DOT agencies. They requested anonymity because they fear retribution for speaking out publicly. They say the staff at the Federal Highway Administration have been directed to look for the words bike and bike lanes in online safety materials. And in the past week, staff have edited or even pulled down dozens of pages.
9: Can you give us an example?
0: Yeah, one of the pages that was removed in the past week is something called the Pedestrian Bicycle Crash Analysis Tool, which helps researchers and planners understand what happened in crashes involving cars and bikes and pedestrians so that they can prevent similar crashes. I talked to the researcher who originally led the development of this tool more than two decades ago. His name is David Harkey. Today, he is the president of the Insurance Institute for Highway Safety, which is the big nonprofit that is funded by the auto insurance industry. Harkey is not happy that this tool is no longer available on the Federal Highway website.
1: This is an agency that claims that safety is a priority for them, and safety involves everyone on the roadway. And so we're very disappointed in seeing these kinds of resources removed from the site.
0: Harkey says his organization has been told that this particular tool is, quote, under review, but he has no details about what the criteria of that review are or how long it might last.
9: Have we had any explanation of why this is happening?
0: There has been no public explanation, either from the Federal Highway Administration or from the Department of Transportation. But we did get an emailed statement from DOT yesterday. A spokesperson says the department continuously reviews its policies to ensure that they promote, quote, safety, efficiency, and common sense, unquote. The statement notes that nearly 80% of the U.S. population uses cars to get to work and says DOT is taking a closer look at federal guidance to ensure that American families have the infrastructure they need. The spokesperson also touted recent declines in the number of people killed on U.S. roads, which fell to about 36,000 last year. And it is true that the crash fatality rate in the U.S. is near an all-time low, but it still remains far higher than the crash rates in other developed countries, in some cases double. And nearly 20% of people killed on U.S. roads last year, more than 6,700, were pedestrians or bicyclists.
9: That is NPR's Joel Rose. Joel, thank you.
0: You're welcome.
21: Hundreds of thousands of Haitian nationals living in the U.S. could face deportation as soon as next week. 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
8: Election season has a way of sneaking up on you. 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
7: You know, a lot of times we focus on local reporting, but we also do some reporting that kind of expands out the boundaries a little bit, especially if there is some local relevance Presidency. You may remember the Camp Mystic flood from last year during the 4th of July, where more than 130 people lost their lives. We actually did a lot of reporting on that. Our own Dominic Anthony Walsh and Sarah Grunow spent a year reporting on it alongside some other reporters across the state for their new podcast, After the Flood, where they were listening closely and carefully to the families still living in the aftermath of that horrible, horrible tragedy. And we know that this work and this reporting is tough, so but we still want to bring it to you so that you're informed about what's happening. You know, a disaster in one place might inform how we respond to a disaster in another place. We, of course, are no strangers to flooding in the Houston area. And so this kind of reporting is not only important to you know, you, but it's important to your community. It's important that we all remain informed. 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
8: And you know, that podcast was part of the Texas Newsroom that we're a part of. 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Our newscast, Matt Harab, he is on air in other cities. 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
10: This is Morning Edition from NPR News. I'm Amy Martinez in Culver City, California.
9: And I'm Michelle Martin in Washington, D.C. Good morning. Israel's national elections this fall will include a vote for prime minister for the first time in 4 years. Benjamin Netanyahu is the country's longest-serving leader, but his approval ratings have fallen, and many Israelis are weary after nearly 3 years of war. A challenger to Netanyahu is surging in the polls, a political outsider who's tapping into a growing desire for change. NPR's Carrie Kahn reports.
3: A few hundred people fill rows of white plastic chairs on a backyard grassy hilltop in this rural northern town.
4: My Gadi Eisenkopf.
3: They've come to hear Gadi Eisenkopf, the 66-year-old former Israeli military chief who's upending traditional Israeli politics.
4: Erev tov.
3: He's more gruff than seasoned speaker, but he doesn't shy away from taking his newly formed Yasher party, which translates as straight or honest, into conservative strongholds. Places like Meona here in the north, far from Israel's power centers, Tel Aviv and Jerusalem. He may not have polish, but his rhetoric bites, especially when he touts his security credentials and military record. Look, combine the military service of all six leaders in the government now, multiply it by five, and that is still 5 years less than what I served, he says to applause. Most Israelis know his most public military story. He lost his son, a reservist, in Israel's war in Gaza. Two nephews were also killed there. Not long after his son's death, Eisenkot left Netanyahu's war cabinet, where he was a key advisor. He accused the prime minister of undermining deals to end the fighting and bring the hostages home. Israel needs leadership, straightforward leadership that knows how to look people in the eye, speak the truth, and above all, restore hope, he tells the crowd. Like many here, high school teacher Michal Kaminsky values those qualities, and what she says is Eisenkot's greatest appeal. He's not Netanyahu.
5: He listens, he doesn't blame, and he wants to create peace inside the people of Israel.
3: And unlike Netanyahu, Eisenkot doesn't speak fluent English nor give interviews to the foreign press. We were told we could attend the rally but not ask any questions. Instead, at this early stage in the race, Eisenkot is concentrating on building his anti-establishment image, which seems to be working. He's edged Netanyahu from the top spot in several recent polls, says Moaz Rosenthal, a Jerusalem-based political scientist.
6: It's not only an Israeli thing, because, I mean, we know worldwide of the phenomenon of anti-politics, of people growing tired of politics, and Eisenkot is kind of riding this wave in a very effective way, no doubt about it.
3: And he stays clear of controversial topics. You won't hear him talking about Palestinians, occupation, or a two-state solution, says Rosenthal.
6: Israeli politicians have no interest in speaking about this topic right now. Public opinion does not support any type of really peaceful resolution.
3: Even suggesting a coalition with established Arab-Israeli parties has become a wedge issue.
11: Eisenkot מתכוון להקים ממשלת שמאל צרה.
3: Netanyahu started running these ads, accusing Eisenkot of collaborating with left-wing candidates and Arab parties who support Palestinian rights. Political psychologist Iran Halperin of Hebrew University says Netanyahu always gives voters someone to fear. But that's going to be hard with Eisenkot because he's definitely not a leftist or dovish on security.
12: It's very, very difficult for Netanyahu to mobilize people to actually get out to vote because they don't have anyone to hate.
3: Halperin says without a boogeyman, Netanyahu could see as much as a third of his right-wing party voters sit out election day. And Eisenkot has another advantage to siphon off Netanyahu's traditional base, his identity. He's a Mizrahi Jew of North African descent, and they traditionally vote conservative. Since Israel was created, prime ministers have only been of Ashkenazi or Eastern European heritage. Back at the Eisenkot rally, Ajwad Abdullah from a nearby Arab Druze village says he voted twice for Netanyahu, but not again. The government has not treated us well up here, he says, and everyone is tired of the constant wars. In Eisenkot, he says, we believe in this man to make a change in the country. Carrie Khan, NPR News, Miona, Israel.
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8: And, you know, we could be real. I'm sure you're listening and thinking, geez, Louise, they're doing another fundraiser. And, you know, that may be something that is annoying, but this model, this is what makes something different. Thousands and thousands of newsrooms have closed since the 2000. 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
7: And, you know, we continue to report on things not only here in Houston, but across the state. Where our own reporters, Dominic Anthony Walsh and Sarah Grunow, were involved in the creation of After the Flood. It's a new podcast that explores the horrible July 4th flooding in the Texas Hill Country from last year that claimed the lives of more than 130 people in that region. Afterwards, there were a lot of questions about how did this happen? How can we deal with this for the next time? How can we prevent this kind of thing, or at least have better warnings for this sort of thing? And that's what the reporting involved, was talking to people about how they're feeling, what they're looking forward to next. 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
13: Good morning, I'm Charles Haviland at the BBC. Two prominent Ghanaians have petitioned the International Criminal Court to probe attacks against foreigners in South Africa, which they say could constitute crimes against humanity. Such violence is rising. Myoni Jones reports.
14: The petition, which has been seen by the Reuters news agency, alleges a, quote, pattern of widespread and systematic attacks against migrants in South Africa. It also accuses President Cyril Ramaphosa's government of failing to prevent and punish those crimes. A spokesperson for South Africa's Foreign Affairs Ministry called the petition opportunistic.
13: A city in Russian-occupied Crimea, Yevpatoria, has installed public phones for emergency calls to police and ambulances. This is because mobile communications are often jammed due to Ukrainian attacks. And the BBC's been given rare access to a school in Minab in southern Iran that was hit by a strike on the first day of the US and Israeli war on Iran. 156 people were killed. Teacher Anini Nadimi points to where the girls' classrooms collapsed onto the boys' classrooms below.
16: You can't call it a school. Here there are only walls that smell of death, grief, and the blood that was shed here.
13: Reports of a preliminary US military assessment suggest the US was probably responsible for that strike. The BBC gathered the material in Iran on condition none of it is used on the BBC's Persian service, a restriction applying to all international media operating in Iran. I'm Charles Haviland at the BBC in London.
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10: It's Morning Edition from NPR News. I'm A. Martinez.
9: And I'm Michelle Martin. In India, thousands of young people are protesting against the government, even after a violent police response. As NPR's Omkar Kandekar reports, the movement was propelled by one man's hunger strike.
17: 59-year-old Sonam Wangchuk wears many hats. He's an environmentalist who innovated ice stupas, a technique of building artificial glaciers for irrigation in the Himalayas. He's an education activist who worked to bring back indigenous knowledge to classrooms. But the first time most people in India heard of him was after the Bollywood movie Three Idiots. The film is about three friends in a top Indian university reeling under academic pressure. Its lead character, played by Indian star Aamir Khan, is widely seen to be inspired by Sonam Wangchuk. When the film was released in 2009, many identified with Khan's character speaking of India's broken education system. He says education in India has been reduced to getting good grades, then finding a job in the US. The rat race, he adds, is literally killing students. India's official database says student suicides are increasing faster than those of the overall population. And in May this year, what for many was the final straw, questions for a nationwide university entrance exam leaked, and the government announced that 2 million candidates would have to retake the tests. Hundreds from the youth group Cockroach Janata Party protested in the Indian capital. In late May, Sonam Wangchuk joined the protest and said he would fast until the Education Minister Dharmendra Pradhan resigns. On social media, millions watched as Wangchuk said he lost 19 pounds in 19 days. Then last weekend, Indian policemen stormed the protest site and dragged Wangchuk into an ambulance. For many students like Kajal Singh, that was the turning point.
0: Jo hamare scientist hai, itne noble person hai, usko aise kheej ke le gaye police wale.
17: She says Wangchuk is a role model for many. The government first ignored him, then detained him. So on Monday morning, she slipped out of her house and joined thousands as they marched to the parliament. That day, India's capital turned into a battleground.
1: What you can hear in the background are tear gas shells that are being lobbed at protesters. The protesters have also retaliated by throwing stones at the police. The organizers were insisting that this should stay peaceful, but things seem to have spiraled out of control right now.
17: After weeks of silence, India's Prime Minister Narendra Modi said on X that his government would punish all those involved in the exam paper leaks. But he said nothing about the education minister's resignation. Political analyst Sushant Singh says this is in line with Modi's authoritarian style.
18: It's a government which believes has the mandate and the will of the people, and anybody who dissents or opposes them is somehow doing it out of bad faith.
17: But now, thousands more are marching across Indian cities. Protesters say they won't stop because democracy, they say, means accountability. Omkar Khandekar, NPR News, New Delhi.
15: Just about 6:50 here at News 88.7. Good morning. Wreck on the Gulf Freeway on the far southeast side, 45 headed in Hughes Road. Looking at this one live, just a right lane getting by. And Bertha is in the Gulf, creeping this direction. Tropical storm warning right now for the coast between High Island and Freeport. Could see some winds along the coast, maybe between 20, 30, 40 mile an hour gusts. Right now she's at 45 miles an hour, wind gusts of 60, and inland maybe 15 to 20 mile an hour winds. And we're going to see a little bit of rain later this afternoon going into the evening as well from her.
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3: From Marketplace in Washington, I'm Kimberly Adams. Comic-Con kicks off today in San Diego with the cosplayers, the anime fans, the comic book collectors, and video game aficionados. Video games in particular have grown bigger than music and movies combined, but a recent change has gamers reeling. PlayStation announced earlier this summer that starting in 2028, its games will no longer be available to purchase as physical discs. Instead, your only option will be licensing a digital copy of new games. Nitish Pawa has been covering this. He's a staff writer for business and tech at Slate. Nitish, welcome to the show.
4: Thanks so much for having me.
3: What's been the reaction of the gaming community to this announcement?
4: It's been pretty pitched. I actually was just checking this morning to see if PlayStation's social media accounts, you know, across networks were still getting a deluge with negative comments after every post they do, no matter how unrelated. And they still are. People are really, really mad about this. There would always be this marketing language, you know, for, especially from Sony PlayStation back in the 2000s, 2010s, that, you know, we do this for the gamers. When you buy something from us, you have it forever. That, you know, I think a lot of people now see is just like a betrayal of those exact principles.
3: What do you actually own when you are buying these kinds of licenses?
4: Well, nothing really. You are basically on rent for that digital license from the storefront, and they can take it off at any time. PlayStation has done this before with movies. Digitally, it's very easy to just wipe out software.
3: Sony, the maker of PlayStation, wrote in its announcement that the change reflects consumer preferences, this idea that people want ease and convenience from digital downloads, and that essentially this is the way that all entertainment is going. How much of that is true?
4: Physical games were definitely making up a lower percentage of game sales just year after year, while digital downloads have made up the absolute bulk of sales. And I think you find that this reflects the consumer preferences of a lot of younger players, Gen Z, Gen Alpha players especially, because it's just kind of intuitive to them. They're used to having a pretty free digital game marketplace like Fortnite, you know, Roblox, like all these games are free to download. It's on their computer or it's on their console. A lot of the anger, you know, a lot of the dedication tends to come from older players who have been with PlayStation for a while and felt like they had input into how the company made its decisions over time.
3: What recourse do consumers have if they don't like this system?
4: Even if Sony itself does not reverse this decision, I think it also sends a message to other video game makers, because PlayStation is the first video game company to really take a step like this. Like, Nintendo hasn't done this. Xbox has done all sorts of layoffs, but still hasn't done this either. They, like, will probably look at this and think, how do we try to appeal to these segments of our demographics? Like, how do we make sure that we still cultivate the consumers who do like physical ownership and appreciate it?
3: Nitish Pawa writes about business and tech for Slate. Nitish, thank you so much.
4: Thank you.
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5: Yeah, and pay attention to the fact that tomorrow is the last day of this campaign, so we only have 2 days to make up that 8.7% that we're missing. 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
5: Maybe you've been a longtime listener and you've thought about giving but just haven't taken that first step yet. 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
0: And, you know, we do really have a deep system of planning. 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We had meetings months ago about storm season that we are in right now so that we're ready. We know which reporters are going to, officials we're turning to. So give us a call at 888-909-0887.
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3: Gulf Freeway headed in Hughes Road. PD just cleaned up that accident. They drove off about 30 seconds ago. Tropical storm warning in effect from High Island over to Freeport's. Windy conditions today. Rain coming in later this afternoon going into the evening. More so along the coast, but when we get some inland as well around here, could see maybe some winds 15 to 25 miles an hour with Bertha. 93 for the high, so break from yesterday. That's 10 degrees cooler. 80 for the low tonight, and then low 90 sunshine for Friday with 84 right now. 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
4: Live from NPR News in Washington, I'm Kristen Wright. Yemen's Houthi rebels say they've attacked two Saudi oil tankers in the Red Sea. This, as Iran says, a new phase of the war with the United States will further affect the global economy. NPR's Jane Arraf has details.
5: The Iran-backed Houthi rebels said they launched missile and drone strikes on two Saudi oil tankers in the Red Sea. The Saudi state news agency said one of its tankers had been hit and was on fire. It said the crew was unharmed. Civil war has split control of Yemen between the Houthi group Ansar Allah and an internationally recognized government supported by Saudi Arabia. The Houthis have also launched attacks in support of Iran and most recently warned Saudi Arabia that they will not allow its tankers through the key shipping route, Bab al-Mandab, near the Red Sea. Jane Arraf, NPR News, Amman.
4: The Trump administration signed a nuclear agreement with Saudi Arabia, allowing the U.S. to build and run nuclear energy plants in the kingdom. NPR's Emily Fang reports the deal is raising concerns in the Middle East.
6: There is nothing in this agreement and a security protocol attached that stops the kingdom from using these plants to, say, enrich uranium or other nuclear fuel that's provided by other countries, something that the U.S. made the United Arab Emirates, another Gulf country, promise not to do in a previous energy deal back in 2009. So this agreement is sending shockwaves through the Middle East and especially in Israel, where I am right now, because Saudi Arabia has been angling for nuclear cooperation with the U.S. for at least a decade.
4: NPR's Emily Fang also reports the agreement doesn't require Saudi Arabia to adopt terms on greater oversight by the International Atomic Energy Agency, according to a memo seen by NPR. A panel of experts is expected to make recommendations on whether the FDA should lift restrictions on some popular wellness peptides. NPR's Will Stone says the advisors are meeting this morning.
7: BPC-157, MOTS-C, TB-500. These are some of the peptides du jour that are being considered by the advisors to the FDA. None of them are approved drugs, and they have not undergone rigorous studies in humans, but they're promoted widely for injury recovery, longevity, metabolism, and more. Health Secretary Robert F. Kennedy Jr. has said he supports lifting the current prohibition on the manufacturing of these products so patients can get them from specialized pharmacies. The FDA's own scientists, however, are recommending against doing that, saying there's not enough data on safety and effectiveness. The committee will vote on seven peptides today and Friday. FDA leadership will have the final say. Will Stone, NPR News.

0: The man who pleaded guilty to killing Minnesota House Speaker Melissa Hortman and her husband Mark will be sentenced today. Vance Belter also confessed to shooting a state senator and his wife. You're listening to NPR News. From Washington.
1: Live from News 88.7 in Houston, I'm Matt Harab. Tropical storm Bertha is heading towards Texas right now, on track to hit the upper Texas coast later this afternoon. Brian Kyle is a forecaster with the National Weather Service. He says that the storm will continue to weaken, meaning minimal impacts for the Houston metro area today.
2: We're looking at 15 to 25 mile an hour wind speeds as the afternoon progresses. I think the highest winds are going to be situated right along the coast and Bolivar Peninsula area, where we could see some gusts of 45 miles an hour, but in general, the storm should be weakening.
1: He says we're likely going to get showers and thunderstorms this afternoon. However, flooding will not be an issue, most likely. And those projected wind speeds that Kyle mentioned would not suggest a major power outage problem either. The big wind impacts, again, will be along the coast, where a tropical storm warning is in place. We'll be here with you as this storm comes and goes, and of course, for the rest of hurricane season, right here on News 88.7. Meanwhile, more than a million people participated in a World Cup related activity over the past 6 weeks in Houston. That's according to Houston's World Cup host committee, and that includes 480,000 people who attended the matches, 551,000 people who visited fan festival, and 55,000 people who participated in fan marches to NRG Stadium. Here's host committee president Chris Kennedy.
3: Houston delivered one of the tournament's most exciting match slates, leading all host cities with 27 goals scored across its seven matches. And when you come to soccer games, you want to see goals scored.
1: Nearly half of all the people who attended the matches were from outside the United States, he says, with Mexico leading the way. I'm Matt Harab, News 88.7.
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7: This is Morning Edition from NPR News. I'm Michelle Martin in Washington, D.C.
8: And I'm A. Martinez in Culver City, California. President Trump is once again ramping up aggression toward Iran, threatening to bomb Iranian bridges and power plants, including ones near the capital city, Tehran. And he's rejecting the idea of making another deal with Iran.
7: Trump is selling the war as a success. He was in Marietta, Georgia yesterday.
9: Venezuela, Iran, America is back. It's stronger than ever before. And I'm telling you, it's only going one way. It's going up.
7: But support for Trump's actions abroad is going down, even among his own supporters.
8: NPR's Deepa Shivaram joins us now. So let's start with a new polling out from Politico that shows President Trump's own base is getting tired of the war.
10: Yeah, I mean, these polling numbers from July show some bad news for the president. The poll asked Trump's MAGA base whether the U.S. should continue the war even if it increases costs. And just 37% said yes. And that number is down from 2 months before when the base was split on this 50-50. So there's a pretty significant decline here among the supporters who, keep in mind, back Trump staunchly. And of course, this is happening as costs continue to rise, right? Gas prices are going up again. Inflation is up. And at the same time that Americans are struggling with these higher prices, Defense Secretary Pete Hegseth said this week that the Iran war so far has cost $37.5 billion, that's with a B, which is pretty big for a price tag for a war that Trump said would end months ago. And, you know, not to mention American troops who have been killed and injured in action as well.
8: Now, how is the president addressing economic issues?
10: Yeah, so Trump in his speech yesterday made one argument that I thought was kind of interesting. He was trying to set up almost a side-by-side comparison of the U.S.'s operations in Venezuela to Iran. So after U.S. forces captured Venezuelan leader Nicolas Maduro earlier this year, the U.S. started to control Venezuelan oil exports, and the Trump administration says that the U.S. is benefiting from this economically, though I will say there isn't much transparency around that. So Trump is saying that operations in Venezuela basically have paid for themselves, and he's sort of trying to convince Americans that Iran will be something like that, that it'll be worth it in the end. At the same time, though, he's also continuing to mock the idea that affordability is important. He's saying that he just inherited inflation and a bad economy from former President Biden. At the same time, he also did kind of ask for a bit of patience from voters and some time to try to lower costs.
9: Oil will be coming. It's going to be tumbling down. It was 3 weeks ago. They thought we had a deal. I said, I don't think we have a deal with these guys. They break every deal they make. But I said, you know, but people thought the geniuses on Wall Street, they came down, really down, and goes back up a little bit. But it's going to come down maybe lower than when we even started. But just give me a little time.
8: Yeah, and that's something that President Trump has been asking Americans to give him time for a while now. His party, though, is starting to run out of time before the midterm. So is the president factoring that in at all?
10: You know, it seems like no. Earlier this week, the president himself said that the midterm elections weren't a part of his decision-making process on Iran. And it's putting members of his own party in a complicated position when addressing the president's economic agenda. And it's not just with Iran. For example, Trump has recently announced more tariffs on Canada. And that's left Republicans in states like Maine trying to distance themselves from the president's plans.
8: All right, that's NPR's Deepa Shivaram. Deepa, thank you very much.
10: Thank you.
7: Let's dig into this a bit more with Heather Long. She is the chief economist at Navy Federal Credit Union. Good morning. Thanks for joining us.
11: Thanks for having me.
7: So we just heard President Trump at that Georgia rally yesterday asking voters to give him more time to lower costs, which is something he said he's been doing for more than a year.
9: It was a word, you know, made up by the Democrats. Affordability. They said, affordability. I said, I've been here one day. Don't worry, I'll take care of it. And we're taking care of it.
7: Is there any way in which the Trump administration is making things more affordable?
11: It's still a really tough time for many Americans. Inflation is wiping out all of wage gains. And if you look at the main areas that most Americans are focused on when they think about affordability, you know, housing, groceries, electricity, childcare, medical care, they are all still very high and in many cases rising significantly. And that's why people, this issue is front of mind for so many Americans. People are having to dip into their savings. The best case I think he made in yesterday was what he's doing around the Trump RX to try to lower some prescription drug costs. But obviously that only impacts, you know, about 12% of prescriptions out there. So it's still a modest impact so far.
7: You heard the president mention that inflation did get better in June. It's my understanding that was in large part because energy costs did ease with a pause in the fighting in the Iran war. Do you think it will get worse again now that the fighting with Iran has started up again?
11: It's inevitable that the July inflation data will rise again, probably be back close to 4%, whether it hits 4 or 3.9. You know, depends kind of where we end here on the gas price. But obviously with gas back above $4, you know, that's adding $50 of cost to many American households. The diesel price is also up. And with almost every item in the U.S. spending some time on a truck, those costs will be passed along quickly.
7: I want to go to the question of tariffs. You know, the Supreme Court struck down most of Trump's tariffs on pretty much every country from last April. The administration has announced new tariffs since then, most recently against Canadian products. Is there any scenario in which this doesn't continue to raise prices for Americans?
11: Well, I guess if they don't actually get enacted, right? So, for instance, the ones on that were announced on Canada, the threats of up to 15% on hockey sticks. Wow, that's quite telling. Wine products and cement, those have about a month before they go into effect, so it's possible that they won't. But certainly, just looking at the numbers, at the inflation data, you can still see some pretty significant cost increases coming through, especially on things like appliances, some toys, tools. You know, some of those key imports are still pretty significant price increases due to tariffs.
7: And one of the president's arguments for tariffs is that it would encourage people to buy more things made in the U.S. and that it would, in fact, kind of lure manufacturing back to the U.S. Is there any sign of that happening?
11: No, not yet. And certainly the numbers tell the story. Just looking at manufacturing jobs, which I think was really the heart of that argument, they are down, we are down 75,000 manufacturing jobs since January 2025. And I know that that continues to be a sector that many people would like to see revive.
7: Why is that? Why are manufacturing jobs down?
11: I think some of it is definitely due to the tariff pressures. But it is a cyclical industry. It's been a rough couple of years. It's not like all the pain started in January 2025 for that industry. But again, it just goes to how, I think it's the broader issue of how many Americans feel stuck right now, that there's a lack of opportunities. It's hard to buy a home. It's hard to get a job, whether you're in manufacturing or many other sectors.
7: Hmm. So you've given us a lot to think about. Are there any other indicators that you would look at to determine how Americans are doing?
11: We've covered a lot. I think the big surprise to me listening to the president's speech is he continues to really hold up the stock market as a sign that the economy is doing well. And certainly the stock market is doing better than almost anyone expected this year. But I just remind people that over 40% of Americans have nothing in the stock market. The stock market is not the economy.
7: Hmm.
11: And even with the Trump accounts, I think that has some real potential benefits, but it's kind of a head scratcher why the administration isn't automatically enrolling every eligible child to ensure those benefits reach low-income Americans.
7: That's Heather Long. She's a chief economist at Navy Federal Credit Union. Heather Long, thank you so much for joining us.
11: Thank you.
8: The killings of two men in Texas and Maine by ICE officers caused flashbacks for one woman whose son was also killed by a federal immigration agent almost a year and a half ago. Here's NPR's Juliana Kim.
12: Since her son's death, Rachel Reyes has tried to take a break from the news. But she says it's difficult, especially when the headlines hit close to home.
13: It's been honestly very triggering because it just brings back the memories of this pattern of abuse that's still going on.
12: Earlier this month, two men were shot and killed by ICE officers in the span of a week. And in both cases, the deadly encounters happened during traffic stops. The same was true for Reyes's 23-year-old son, Ruben Ray Martinez.
13: It really breaks my heart for the families because I understand that the nightmare they're going through.
12: Reyes's son was fatally shot in South Texas back in March of last year, 2 months into President Trump's second term, when he quickly launched his aggressive immigration campaign. Martinez was the first U.S. citizen killed by a federal immigration agent since Trump's return to office. The officer who opened fire worked for Homeland Security Investigations, an arm of ICE. 11 months after her son's death, Martinez's case was finally presented to a grand jury in Texas this February. They declined to bring charges against the agent who shot Martinez.
13: I don't feel like we've got justice. I don't feel like that was right.
12: Martinez was shot 3 times. The Department of Homeland Security has repeatedly accused Martinez of intentionally running over an HSI officer who was there to help direct traffic after a car accident. But NPR reviewed body camera footage from the night of the shooting, and it's unclear from the videos whether Martinez's car struck an agent. After this month's deadly ICE shootings, DHS said last week it planned to pause non-urgent vehicle stops. But soon after, White House Press Secretary Karoline Leavitt said they would in fact continue.
14: Vehicle stops are a necessary tool that ICE agents need in order to continue their deportation campaign.
12: For Reyes, a nurse who lives in San Antonio, the recent shootings have made it more difficult to cope with the loss of her son.
13: They're destroying more families with all this chaos, and it's not right.
12: Reyes is currently exploring her legal options, adding that she hasn't given up on pursuing justice. Juliana Kim, NPR News.
15: So at 19, it's Morning Edition on News 88.7. Good morning. North Loop's eastbound service road, TC Jester, looking at this accident. Most of that interchange is shut down. Fire crews are on that scene. Main lanes are not affected. See what's going on in the Gulf. ABC 13 meteorologist Lee Loresca.
16: Tropical Storm Bertha expected to make landfall this afternoon. Expect some wind impacts along the coastline where tropical storm warnings remain in effect until 6 a.m. on Friday. Winds could gust anywhere between 40 to 50 miles per hour, even stronger along the coastline. So expect a breezy, locally gusty day, even inland areas where high temperature readings this afternoon will be lower. We also have a 40% chance of some showers and storms. I'm ABC 13 meteorologist Alita Loresca for News 88.7.
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20: Hi, I'm Craig Cohen, and wow, it's hot out there. I know, it's Houston, late July, what should I expect? Well, I expect Greater Houston has lots of air-conditioned, beat-the-heat things to do in the summertime. We'll discuss a number of them on the next Houston Matters.
15: Check it out this morning at 9. Of course, you can watch it live on YouTube as well. 84 degrees right now, high of just 93 with that rain later on coming inland from Bertha, more so along the coast, of course, as you just heard. We are in the middle of our Resiliency Fund campaign, and today and tomorrow, that is it. Josh Mincho's with me, so let me get this right. If I give 100, they throw in 300, that becomes 400.
5: Something like that, yeah.
15: You don't seem too confident.
21: Well, there's a lot of math.
5: There's a lot of different things that go on, but the important thing to remember is that, yes, we have a triple match going on this hour. $100 becomes $300. We are in the middle of our On-Air Resiliency Fund campaign. I'm Joshua Zinn, and I've got Mincho Jacob with me.
21: Good morning. It's great to be here, and, you know, that math gets complicated. That's why I was worried about being told a triple match, because they're going to be like, do the math on there. If somebody gives $20, what does that mean?
5: Just give and it gets added up.
21: It gets added up. And it's true. 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And that goes to funding the work we do in the newsroom. It goes to getting cameras now for some of our reporters as we're out there, and producers, because we're doing a lot of video now, getting microphones into our hands, getting our studios together, being able to pay reporters like we have one now in Galveston County and in Fort Bend County. And we'd love to see that expand to more of Greater Houston. 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
5: That's right. 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
2: Today, economic salvation. The University of Houston's College of Engineering presents this series about the machines that make our civilization run and the people whose ingenuity created them. The mid-19th century found England in the throes of the Industrial Revolution. It was a time of unbridled technological advancement. But it also produced unparalleled social and economic upheaval as an impoverished urban working class arose alongside a wealthy middle class. Could society continue on its present course, or were fundamental changes needed? Thomas Carlyle was among those who voiced an opinion. Carlyle established himself as a respected writer by completing a history of the French Revolution. But it was his role as social critic and bleak satirist that left its mark in history. His work, past and present, contains some of his most striking ideas. At the heart of Carlyle's social concerns was the free market economic system, a system that in part led Carlyle to deem economics the dismal science. Far from being morally neutral, Carlyle believed free markets encouraged amorality. They freed participants from any moral obligations to one another, a fact he observed all around him. An industrialist could accrue vast wealth and pay his workers little because it was within the rules. Without some moderating force, Carlyle argued, free markets provided the working class only the liberty to die by starvation. They also produced isolation, as workers were forced to compete for what scraps of jobs were available, leaving them to die slowly all their lives long, imprisoned in a deaf, dead, infinite injustice. But Carlyle's answer to the problem of free markets was neither regulation nor revolution. Carlyle was the product of a strict Calvinist upbringing. Morality came from faith, making faith the road to economic salvation. Socioeconomic problems couldn't be solved by manipulating the mechanical workings of a free market. Nor was overthrowing free markets the right answer. Instead, by drawing upon a faith-based morality, middle-class industrialists would recognize the error of their excesses. Denouncing their vulturous hunger for fine wines and gilt carriages, they would rise to eliminate the squalor, hunger, rage, and sooty desperation of the working classes. Carlyle's thinking was a religious variant on a theme common to his era, that enlightened self-interest would limit the excesses of greed. Today, we've replaced enlightened self-interest with the rule of law. However, Carlyle's perspective highlights the fact that the rules of the game and sportsmanlike conduct are two separate things. And market participants are always free to play honorably, even when the rules don't require it. I'm Andy Boyd at the University of Houston, where we're interested in the way inventive minds work.
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1: Hundreds of thousands of Haitian nationals living in the U.S. could face deportation as soon as next week. 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
15: It's today at 3, David Pittman and Gail DeLauder, followed by Marketplace at 6:30. Tropical storm warning in effect from High Island over to Freeport. Could see 6 to 9 foot seas and winds maybe 20 to 30 miles an hour along the coast, maybe gusting of 40. Bertha's mainly out in the Gulf right now, headed this direction. We're going to see some winds inland, but not as much. Maybe 15 to 25 miles an hour, 60% chance of rain today going into the evening, and then sunshine Friday into the weekend. We're at 84 right now. 7:30 here at News 88.7. Everybody say triple.
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21: Good morning, and it's great to be with you this morning. 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
7: 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I'm Michelle Martin in Washington, D.C.
8: And I'm A. Martinez in Culver City, California. The House is on its way out the door for a month-long break right after sending a few big pieces of legislation to the Senate, including some of President Trump's priorities.
7: The Senate is in Washington for one more week, and even though both chambers are controlled by Republicans, they've been struggling to coordinate recently.
8: NPR congressional reporter Eric McDaniel is in the studio to tell us more about this. So, Eric, House Republicans just passed a bunch of things as they prepared to go home. What did they take up?
6: Yeah, it's been a week. There were a handful of things. $1,100,000,000 for the Pentagon, a lot of money. Two, an extension of government funding through the midterms to December 4th, hopefully avoiding another shutdown. There were, of course, two record shutdowns so far this congressional term. And three, new congressional stock trading rules tied also to an unrelated voter ID measure.
8: All right, so that's what the House did. When is the Senate going to vote on all of that?
6: I guess the short answer is they're not really going to take up these things as written. They'll all need to be rewritten before they can pass the Senate. So because of a procedural quirk known as the filibuster, legislation in the Senate requires 60 votes to pass the chamber. That means Democratic support is needed, too. So as Trump escalates the war in Iran, all without congressional authorization, Democrats oppose that annual Pentagon budget, this $1.1 trillion that's usually bipartisan. For the government funding extension, Democrats want to see concessions on the president's immigration enforcement operations like they have before. On stock trading, Democrats say it isn't enough just to prohibit lawmakers from buying new stocks, which this bill does. In fact, lawmakers should be forced to divest holdings they have when they're elected. Many Democrats also oppose the voter ID rules, but House Republicans also passed a fourth thing this week, a budget framework, which is in theory a setup for an eventual reconciliation bill in a few months. That would contain more money for the president's war in Iran, for farmers, for his election overhaul bill, and it's actually exempt from that 60-vote threshold. But Senate Majority Leader John Thune says he's holding off on passing it anyway.
8: Okay, why?
6: Well, Thune wants a government funding backup plan if he can't strike a deal with Senate Democrats on keeping the government open past the midterm elections. And so he might decide that he wants to transform this party line reconciliation framework already passed by the House into a government funding bill. Not to mention the bill has Trump's election overhaul wish list tacked on, the Save America Act, which, among other things, would ban mail-in voting across the country and require proof of citizenship before you can register to vote. I should say that probably doesn't qualify under the rules to pass with just a simple majority and has already failed in the Senate several times.
8: So this is something I don't understand, Eric, because Republicans control both chambers, the House and the Senate. So why aren't they on the same page when it comes to passing these bills?
6: Speaker Mike Johnson has, percentage-wise, a considerably smaller margin for error, maybe just a two-vote majority at any given time, depending on absences. He's got a large hard right flank to deal with and a closer relationship than John Thune with President Trump. Senate leader John Thune has to keep more Democrats on board for legislation and deal with generally more free agent, free-spirited set of legislators, the kind that become U.S. senators.
9: So does that mean none of the bills become law?
6: I guess not anytime soon.
9: Okay.
6: The Senate will at least consider some of this before they leave town for recess next week, make their changes, and send whatever they can pass back to the House. Speaker Mike Johnson, for his part, will see if his members can stomach those changes after the long August recess, and they'll try again in the fall when you have me back.
9: Perfect. Make it a date. That's NPR congressional reporter Eric McDaniel. Eric, thanks.
6: Thank you.
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15: New wreck, 45 headed in past Cross Timbers on that exit ramp. Also, Southwest Freeway inbound 69 around West Park. There's one tropical storm warning in effect for the coast. 60% chance we'll see some of that rain. 84 right now.
11: And Devasai at the BBC. India's Prime Minister Narendra Modi has promised tough punishment for those behind exam paper leaks to quell escalating youth protests. But protest leaders rejected his offer of fast-track courts and continued to demand the Education Minister's resignation. The BBC's Sambarasanithi Rajan.
22: The simmering anger and disillusionment goes beyond question paper leaks. It's also over lack of jobs, cost of living, and the new generation that wants to hold the government to account. Protests and candlelit vigils have been held in several cities, including Mumbai, Goa, Bengaluru, Chennai, and in the northeast.
11: More than 80 people have died this week following heavy rains across northeastern India, Pakistan, and Afghanistan. More than 650,000 people have been affected by intense rainfall in the Indian state of Assam alone. It's home to one of the world's largest rivers. And wildfires are raging in Italy, France, and Spain as southern Europe endures another spell of severe heat. Scientists say man-made climate change is making extreme weather events more severe. Olivia Noon reports.
23: In Sicily, more than 6,000 personnel have been battling dozens of fires, 50 of which are still burning. In western France, 12,000 people have been evacuated from homes and campsites in the Gironde region, while across the Pyrenees in Spain, the authorities have ordered the evacuation of several districts around the city of Toledo, south of Madrid.
11: I'm Tomas Gandebasai at the BBC in London.
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7: This is Morning Edition from NPR News. I'm Michelle Martin.
9: And I'm Amy Martinez. The NBA is waiting on LeBron James to decide where he'll play for a record 24th season. The league's commissioner says that until he does, the NBA schedule cannot be set. Eben Novy-Williams is a deputy editor with Sportico. So, Eben, one player, albeit LeBron, fine, but one player is holding up the NBA schedule. How can that be?
25: Holding up the entire Schedule A and holding up a whole bunch of other things. I think there are some players out there that are unsigned that are still waiting to see where this massive domino falls and teams waiting to see. I think there's teams that are hosting, will host LeBron James potentially for the last time next season that would love to know where he's going to be and whether this is going to be his last year. I mean, LeBron James has been the gravitational force of the NBA for 23 seasons. It's like an incomprehensible amount of time. And this is probably the last time that his free agency is going to be a big deal. He knows it, the league knows it, and it seems like he's going to milk it for everything it's worth.
9: So what about fans and things like ticket sales? What are you hearing from fans about like this whole waiting game?
25: Yeah, I think the biggest thing about the waiting game is whether this is LeBron's last season. And we're definitely close to that point. He has not said that it is. No matter where he signs, immediately you're going to see ticket brokers and opportunistic fans start gobbling up those last few games just in case this becomes a farewell tour. So that's definitely part of it. On the schedule, LeBron James's team is going to play on Christmas. I guarantee it. But Adam Silver, as he said, doesn't know what team that is. So there are definitely national TV windows, big regular season windows like Christmas where, LeBron James's team is going to slot in there, and they have to hold everything up until he makes and announces his decision.
9: Essentially, that's what we're waiting for, right? We're going to find out where LeBron is going to spend Christmas.
25: That's exactly it. And if you look back at LeBron's career, his few free agencies he's been very intentional about how and when he announces these things. In 2010, he had his own TV special, which was much decried and criticized afterwards, called The Decision, where he announced that he was leaving the Cavaliers to go to the Miami Heat. When he left the Miami Heat to go back to Cleveland, it was an SI cover in all black that said, "I'm coming home." It was Instagram when he announced that he was going to the Lakers. I don't know what he has planned for this one, but again, I imagine him and his team is looking to control the entire stack of the narrative, which not many NBA players can do successfully.
9: Isn't it amazing? 41 years old. He'll be 42 December 30th. And yet, yeah, you're right. The league revolves around LeBron James.
25: Yeah, there's a whole subset, a lot of NBA fans who know nothing other than LeBron James being the face of the league. And you can be a 40-year-old NBA fan and still feel that way. So players, and there's not many that play 23 professional years, certainly none at the level that he is playing. And over that time, you stack up a lot of social clout, you grow a lot of fans, and everything starts to revolve around you. And that's definitely true for LeBron.
9: One more thing. Do you think there's a deadline for making an announcement? Is there any date coming up?
25: Look, I think a lot of people in and around the NBA want his answer quickly. And I don't think that LeBron cares too much about what they want. Again, I think that he and his crew are looking at this as a rare opportunity to make this decision and make it very publicly and have a lot of people pay attention. So I don't think he's on anyone's timeline but his own.
9: One word answer here. Where is he winding up?
25: I think back in Cleveland.
9: Back in Cleveland. That's Evan Novy Williams with Sportico. Thank you very much.
15: 7:49, it's morning edition on News 88.7. Good morning. Wreck I told you about on the Southwest Freeway. It's there on the inbound lanes, West Park. Fire crews on the scene. Three left lanes blocked off. So move over to your right. That's what's happening there. Also inbound 45 North Freeway, Cross Timbers. Just past that at that exit ramp, they're working one as well.
12: We're keeping an eye on the weather with Bertha making landfall. I'm Laura Rice. Also, rising beef prices got you down? Texas Monthly's Daniel Vaughn says your barbecue doesn't have to be expensive, at least if you're willing to order something other than brisket. His prime tips for barbecue lovers on the next Texas Standard.
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10: 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And then it's a new season of Death in Paradise at 9. 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
15: Tropical storm warning in effect for the coast in between Freeport, High Island. Could see some waves 6 to 9 feet. Windy conditions along the coast, maybe 30, 40 mile an hour gusts, and inland maybe 15 to 25 miles an hour. Rain more so along the coast, but inland we could get some as well, about a 60% chance of that later today going into the evening. 93 for the high, so 10 degrees cooler because of that. We'll take it. 80 for the low tonight. Sunshine, low 90s Friday, and then mid-90s Saturday, back into the upper 90s Sunday going into Monday. We're sitting at 84 right now. If you've given, we appreciate it. If not, HoustonPublicMedia.org/donate, triple that amount. I'm Jared Carroll, 7:51 morning.
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0: From Marketplace in Washington, I'm Kimberly Adams. More people are moving out of flood-prone areas than are moving in. Last year, counties with high flood risk had a net loss of over 60,000 residents, more than double the year before, according to a recent analysis from Redfin. Counties with a low flood risk had a net gain of about 70,000 residents. Marketplace's Samantha Fields has more.
2: Miami-Dade in Florida lost more residents last year than any other flood-prone county. Harris County, Texas, which includes Houston, was not far behind. In both areas, about a third of homes are considered high risk for flooding.
3: I think the real reason people are moving out, though, is because of affordability.
2: Daryl Fairweather, chief economist at Redfin, says there's increasingly a link between the two.
3: Climate risk makes things less affordable.
2: In places that are prone to flooding or hurricanes, homeowners insurance is going up, often by a lot. If you're in an actual flood zone, you'll also have to buy flood insurance. Then there's the potential cost of having to repair your home if it gets damaged. Jeremy Porter, chief economist at the nonprofit First Street, says these days people have a lot more access to data about a home's climate risks before they buy.
18: They are making the connection oftentimes between this is a high-risk flood area, there's probably going to be higher rates of insurance, and that's going to make my monthly cost of my mortgage more expensive.
2: A study published in the National Bureau of Economic Research found that when people see data about climate risks in advance, they're more likely to choose a home with lower risk.
18: What I've really seen over the last 10 years is this huge growth in awareness.
2: And more recently, a corresponding change in where people are choosing to live. I'm Samantha Fields for Marketplace.
0: Google has been hit with a new $1 billion fine from the European Commission. That's the European Union's main executive body. The commission says that Google broke EU rules by unfairly using its position to Bigfoot competitors, both in search and with Google Play. The billion-dollar fine is a drop in the proverbial bucket for Google parent company Alphabet. It just reported quarterly earnings of over $100 billion. Alphabet is currently down 5 1/10% in pre-market trading. Let's do the numbers. The FTSE in London is down 0.6%. Dow, S&P, and NASDAQ futures are down in the 1 to 1 4/10% range, with the Dow future down 516 points. The 10-year Treasury yield is up at 4.71%.
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2: 8 o'clock here at News 88.7. Good morning. Just cleared the wreck on the Southwest Freeway. It was inbound 69 at the West Park Curve. Fire crews were blocking half of the freeway. They drove off a couple of minutes ago. That's why you're seeing delays inside the belt from around Bel Air. All that's trying to get into 610 now. Also, North Freeway inbound, just past Cross Timbers on an exit ramp. They cleared that one as well. 60% chance we'll see some rain today, more so along the coast. Winds maybe 30 to 40 mile an hour gusts along the coast. Inland, 15 to 25 miles an hour, but the majority of it looks like it's headed towards the Corpus area right now. 93 for the high, 84 right now. It's KUHF Houston, News 88.7, a service of the University of Houston. I'm Jared Carroll, glad you're here, 801.
3: Live from NPR News in Washington, I'm Kristen Wright. The U.S. has passed a $1 trillion defense policy bill to fund the military. Now the bill goes to the Senate. House Republicans also advanced a $95 billion budget blueprint, mostly to address the rising cost of the war with Iran. That also needs Senate approval. But it's unclear the chamber will take up that proposal as is. NPR's Eric McDaniel reports Senate Majority Leader John Thune and House Speaker Mike Johnson are weighing different priorities.
4: They might be in the same building, but they're also kind of in totally different worlds. Speaker Mike Johnson has, percentage-wise, a considerably smaller margin for error, maybe just a two-vote majority at any given time. He's got a large hard right flank to deal with and a closer relationship than John Thune with President Trump. Senate Leader John Thune has to keep more Democrats on board for legislation and deal with generally more free-agent, free-spirited set of legislators, the kind that become U.S. senators. So they're juggling a pretty different set of circumstances as they try and keep the plates spinning.
3: That's NPR's Eric McDaniel reporting. The New York Times is trying to convince a federal judge to quash a Justice Department subpoena compelling several reporters to testify before a grand jury. NPR's David Folkenflik reports. The Times says the administration is seeking its sources from a story on security concerns over the new Air Force One given to President Trump by Qatar.
5: This clash erupted after the Times reported that the U.S. Secret Service interceded to convince Trump not to take the new jet home from the NATO summit in Turkey earlier this month. The Times alleges the Trump administration is attempting to intimidate its reporters, seeking phone records not just of its journalists, but of some of their family members. Trump has sued the Times for defamation, while the paper has sued the administration to block new restrictions on covering the Pentagon. U.S. Attorney Jay Clayton says he has followed Justice Department policies and that he respects the independence of the press. David Folkenflik, NPR News.
3: President Trump says he'll impose tariffs on generic drugs to get them made at home. NPR's Sydney Lupkin has more.
6: President Trump announced on Truth Social that he would impose a 100% tariff on generic drugs in August 2028. And a year after that, the tariff would double. More than 90% of prescriptions in the U.S. are for generic drugs. And most generic drugs are made outside of the U.S. So the president says this is an effort to push companies to build facilities here. The generic drug trade group called the Association for Accessible Medicines says that's already happening. Its president and CEO, John Murphy III, says the generics industry has already, quote, grown significantly in the U.S. over the past 2 years. But he says generics have faced purchasing and reimbursement problems that have made U.S. growth challenging. Sydney Lupkin, NPR News.
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7: Live from News 88.7 in Houston, I'm Matt Harab. Tropical Storm Bertha continues its track close to the upper Texas coast. A tropical storm warning is currently in place along the coast. The heaviest of winds will likely stay offshore, though. However, gusts up to 45 miles an hour are possible in Galveston, Bolivar, and other areas near the beach. Storm surge will not be an issue today. It's not likely that flooding will be either. Brian Kyle is with the National Weather Service.

0: He says the Houston metro area is forecast to have a relatively normal day.
1: Houston metro area, would, other than a little bit gustier winds, would just anticipate a usual summertime afternoon shower and thunderstorm activity.
0: Bertha continues to weaken. Kyle says that wind speeds inland are expected to stay within 15 and 25 miles per hour. The Houston ISD student detained by federal agents was here legally. That's according to Congresswoman Lizzie Fletcher. She says the student, Aleem Garipov, was in the country under a pending asylum claim.
2: There's a whole system in place, and what we're seeing is that there are changes being made and there are policy directives that are not consistent with prior practice and, frankly, are not consistent with our values.
0: An ICE spokesperson says pending asylum claims are still subject to detention. However, the agency released Garipov days later under a program that allows him to remain in the country while he processes his asylum claim. In sports, the Astros completed a sweep over the Miami Marlins with a 5-2 win yesterday. They play the White Sox next. Houston just two games behind the Texas Rangers for first place in the division. I'm Matt Harab, News 88.7.
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6: It's Morning Edition from NPR News. I'm Michelle Martin in Washington, D.C.
7: And I'm A. Martinez in Culver City, California. The U.S. has agreed to build and run nuclear energy plants in Saudi Arabia. The Gulf state is rich in oil. However, it's been trying to pivot to other energy sources. And Saudi Arabia says the kingdom would only build a nuclear weapon if Iran pursues one first. After the Trump administration announced the deal, the president posted on Truth Social that it will be conditioned upon Saudi Arabia normalizing relations with Israel, which could throw the agreement into question. First, what we know at this moment. With us now is NPR's Emily Feng in Tel Aviv. Emily, so this agreement, first tell us what's in it and actually, too, what's not.
8: So it would allow American companies to run commercial nuclear power plants on Saudi soil for decades to come. And under the agreement, Saudi Arabia is not permitted to reprocess American nuclear material for weapons. But there is nothing in this agreement and a security protocol attached that stops the kingdom from using these plants to, say, enrich uranium or other nuclear fuel that's provided by other countries, something that the U.S. made the United Arab Emirates, another Gulf country, promise not to do in a previous energy deal back in 2009. So this agreement is sending shockwaves through the Middle East, and especially in Israel, where I am right now, because Saudi Arabia has been angling for nuclear cooperation with the U.S. for at least a decade. And there had been questions about the kingdom's human rights abuses, including from then-Senator and now-Secretary of State Marco Rubio, and also Saudi Arabia's possible aspirations for a nuclear weapon, and all that stalled energy cooperation until now. Now, the U.S. Energy Department argues this deal expands American technology exports And the agreement does tie the U.S. and Saudi Arabia closer together at a time when Gulf states, including the Kingdom of Saud, have really paid a price for aligning with the U.S. because they are still getting hit hard by Iranian drone and artillery strikes and a war with Iran that the U.S. started. And they're also dealing with the resulting economic shock because Saudi Arabia has seen its ability to export oil curtailed.
7: Now, although Israel has never confirmed this, it's widely believed Israel has nuclear weapons already. Considering that you were there and you said that it has sent shockwaves through Israel, what's been the reaction there?
8: Israel is alarmed, to say the least. Former defense minister and foreign minister Avigdor Lieberman here criticized this agreement on the public broadcaster yesterday. Saying here that at risk pulling the entire Middle East into an escalating nuclear arms race. Now, this nuclear energy agreement is also deepening worries here in Israel, which is a major American ally that Trump and therefore the U.S. are increasingly divergent from Israel. Ehud Barak, a former prime minister of Israel, told the army-run radio station this. He says it's a sign of the loss of trust between Netanyahu and Trump, the implication being that Israeli Prime Minister Benjamin Netanyahu has somehow messed up Israel's relationship with Trump.
7: Okay, now one more thing, Emily, considering that you're nearby, Iran, what's happening there?
8: U.S. Central Command said it began strikes on Iranian military and logistics sites for what has been almost 2 weeks running now. Iran says it targeted three U.S. bases in Kuwait, plus American military infrastructure in Jordan and Qatar. And President Trump is now saying he's aware of reports that Iran moved uranium enrichment centrifuges deep under a mountain, which he is warning the U.S. might hit soon.
7: All right, that's NPR's Emily Fang. Emily, thank you very much.
8: Thank you, A.
9: Let's get an assessment of the U.S.-Saudi deal from someone with a deep knowledge of the region. Daniel Ben-Naim is a former U.S. Deputy Assistant Secretary of State who specialized in the Arabian Peninsula during the Biden administration. He's now with the Middle East Institute. Good morning. Thanks for joining us.
10: Good morning.
9: So we just heard NPR's Emily Fang say Saudi Arabia has sought nuclear cooperation with the U.S. for at least a decade. Now, why is that?
10: Well, you know, I understand why someone would look at this from the outside and be very quizzical. And say that Saudi Arabia needs energy like a drowning man needs oil, needs water. But I think actually, if you look closely, what they're trying to do is transform their economy to look past the moment when the world looks to their oil. They want to build huge energy-intensive industries, data centers, desalination. And they're actually burning their own crude oil up to 1.4 million barrels a day at the height of the summer to do that. And they want to use their crude oil for exports to make revenue and then find other energy sources to fuel their own economic transformation domestically.
9: Okay, so the U.S. signed a deal with the United Arab Emirates in 2009 that allowed that country to develop nuclear energy using U.S. technology. From what you know right now about the Saudi deal, how does it compare with that one?
10: Yeah, it's actually quite different, I think. This deal with Saudi Arabia creates a kind of two-year study to consider whether it's economically feasible to have American companies enriching uranium inside Saudi Arabia, while the UAE deal from 2009 really closed off that kind of enrichment. And that's a big difference. I think the UAE deal is sort of tethered to big international safeguards, while the safeguards in the Saudi deal, which we really don't know yet because we haven't seen the deal, are kind of bilateral U.S.-Saudi safeguards. And I think another difference is that this one seems to be very focused on locking in U.S. Nuclear industry as the key partner, whereas the UAE deal didn't do that.
9: Well, one concern I think that some have here, from what we know now, is that the Saudi deal does not seem to foreclose them getting enriched uranium from other sources other than the U.S., whereas the UAE deal does. How does that strike you?
10: Yeah, look, I think what we don't know is everything that's in the deal, including what kind of restrictions it places on Saudi Arabia's enrichment with other countries. There were reports of some restrictions. I think what it's trying to do is set up the U.S. as the nuclear partner and to put in place an appealing enough offer that really kind of locks that in.
9: Hmm. So Energy Secretary Chris Wright said the agreement advances both U.S. and Saudi security. What do you think about that?
10: Look, I think there are big upsides and there are big and significant risks. I think What's good is that it locks in the U.S. as the partner of choice, and that gives us a lot more visibility and oversight and leverage, frankly, in shaping the program. And it locks out Russia and China as nuclear partners, where we would have very little. In the past has been tied to major diplomatic breakthroughs. This is something that Saudi wants very badly, and we previously thought it would be tied to Saudi-Israel normalization. Trump, I think, is treating it as a purely economic and strategic transaction with Saudi Arabia. So you want to make sure that the terms of the deal are airtight, and I think that's going to be the key as to whether this manages the risks to achieve the benefits. And I think there are real downsides. If the details aren't right, it's a problem. Others could want the same deal. I think it's possible that this could undercut our negotiating position in demanding that Iran wants no enrichment. And I think, just to return to this point, the details. This is an agreement that needs to last for decades. And it's put forward by an administration that recently signed a ceasefire with Iran that didn't last 2 weeks. So I think we're going to have to ask some tough questions and make sure that the details, the safeguards, the restrictions, the inspections, all of those things are as rigorous as they can be.
9: So as we heard, Israel is alarmed about this deal. Officials there are saying it could pull the Middle East into a nuclear arms race. There are American lawmakers in both parties raising similar concerns. What do you think about that?
10: Look, I think that the actual terms of this deal, at least as they've been reported, are kind of very unique, in which a U.S. company might be operating inside Saudi Arabia without actually sharing sensitive nuclear technology. Those seem like terms that other countries wouldn't particularly want. But I think it is a real concern that other countries will say this is the new baseline and we can follow it. And it will require a lot of very careful and assertive diplomacy by the United States to make sure that this doesn't become the new normal for every country in the region, which I don't think would be in our interest.
9: Well, you've pointed out how this benefits the U.S. commercially. I mean, it benefits potentially U.S. companies commercially. I do want to ask, President Trump has numerous business interests in Saudi Arabia. The Saudis gave his son-in-law, Jared Kushner's investment firm, some $2 billion at the end of the first Trump administration. Does the administration have a conflict of interest here, at least the appearance of one? Is that something that just voters should be concerned about?
10: Look, I think that there's a reason that presidents historically have avoided this kind of activity, because it does create a kind of well of mistrust. This is the kind of thing that is hard enough to do, this kind of sensitive, difficult diplomacy, without that kind of mistrust. And this is a deal that needs to last across U.S. administrations. And so these kinds of appearances of conflict make that harder. Hopefully what's inside the four corners of this deal is compelling enough to manage against that liability. But these kinds of side dealings make everything more difficult.
9: That is Daniel Ben-Naim. He's a former U.S. Deputy Assistant Secretary of State and covering the Gulf. He's now with the Middle East Institute. Mr. Ben-Naim, thank you so much for sharing these insights with us.
10: Thank you.
7: The nation's outbreak of cyclosporiasis has far surpassed previous records. The CDC counts more than 4,100 cases in the U.S. so far this year. And as NPR's Yuki Noguchi reports, health officials are working through a backlog.
11: The clusters of people sick with the diarrhea-causing parasite keep growing. The country's largest is in Michigan and Ohio, where health officials say thousands of cases began with iceberg lettuce from Taylor Farms in Mexico. So how many are actually sick right now? That's hard to pinpoint because of a lag in reporting. To confirm each case requires positive stool testing for cyclospora, plus an interview with a state public health worker. Results are then reviewed before the CDC is notified. That process can take over a month. It's slower these days, says Rutgers food safety expert Donald Schaffner. He says the Trump administration's deep cuts last year left public health generally with less money and fewer staff to handle surging caseloads.
12: Realize, too, both at CDC and at FDA, these have been agencies that have been shaken up. And, there's maybe fewer people there. There's less well-trained people there. And good people have been fired and good people have left.
11: All this fuels consumers' uncertainty about when the outbreak might end. Yuki Noguchi, NPR News.
13: A19, it's morning edition on News 88.7. Good morning. Rain on the way, mostly for the coast. We could see some inland as well. Let's get all the details. ABC 13 meteorologist Lita Loresca.
14: Tropical storm Bertha will be making landfall sometime this afternoon. It is going to bring some pockets of heavy rain, maybe even a couple of strong thunderstorms, especially for our areas along the coastline. Not everybody is going to be feeling the impacts of Bertha. Those of you that don't feel the impacts of Bertha, you are going to be feeling the impacts of some heat and humidity. Heat advisories in place for our far northern and western counties. Highs today in Houston of 93 degrees. I'm ABC 13 meteorologist Alita Loresca for News 88.7.
15: On last week's Wait, Wait, Tom Papa warned everyone that the cyclospora outbreak is not that much fun.
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15: And Peter Sagal joined us this week to see what else is bursting out of the week's news and a conversation with the dreamboat of Abbott Elementary, Tyler James Williams. That's Wait, Wait, Don't Tell Me from NPR.
13: I'll pass on the slow motion deal. That's Saturday, Sunday, 10 a.m.
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18: Hi, I'm Craig Cohen, and wow, it's hot out there. I know, it's Houston, late July, what should I expect? Well, I expect Greater Houston has lots of air-conditioned, beat-the-heat things to do in the summertime. We'll discuss a number of them on the next Houston Matters.
13: Top of the hour at 9 this morning and live on YouTube. The 93 for the high today, 84 right now. We're at 8:21, and Josh Minchell with me right now, and it looks like we're dodging a bullet with Bertha, but the next bullet we may not dodge, and because of that, we need your support, because the EAS system, which is the emergency alert system, comes out of this building, so when that next hurricane hits, and the flooding, and the wind, and you'll get all that information from this station.
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5: And what do you wake up to every morning? 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She's got three, sometimes four radios set to the Houston Public Media. 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
5: And you know, yesterday there was a long, I think it was like 3 hour meeting of the news managers, hosts of the talk shows, talking about the upcoming election. 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
4: You know, we're hopefully going to avoid a lot of the impacts of Tropical Storm Bertha right now, but that isn't always the case. 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You may remember last summer during the 4th of July, we had... the floods that happened in the Texas Hill Country. We have a new podcast about that called After the Flood, where our reporters Dominic Anthony Walsh and Sarah Grunow, along with some other reporters across the state of Texas, spent time with the people who had lost their homes or lost their loved ones during that horrible, horrible tragedy, who are still searching for answers. 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
5: And our newsroom is heard across the state. Our anchors like Matt Harab or Gail DeLauder, their newscasts are brought together with reporters from all across the state, editors from all across the state, so that we're bringing you great, impactful news. 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
13: Mitchell, I have to say that my voice has never been described as cute, but I appreciate that. Thank you so much.
9: Trump's Department of Transportation is trying to put the brakes on bike lanes. Earlier this month, Transportation Secretary Sean Duffy attacked what he called, and I'm quoting here, DEI bike lanes. Now, transportation officials are removing safety materials that mention bikes from federal websites. NPR's Joel Rose has new reporting on this today, and he's with us now. Good morning, Joel.
19: Hey, Michelle.
9: Okay, can we just start with, what is a DEI bike lane?
19: That is a phrase that Transportation Secretary Sean Duffy used in a social media post earlier this month. Duffy was announcing $1.7 billion in federal grants, which did not include any money for bike or pedestrian projects. And Duffy was trying to draw a contrast with the Biden administration, which had used the same grant program to fund hundreds of millions of dollars in bike lanes and recreational trails and touted the equity benefits of those projects, including the bike lanes. Some Trump administration critics then noted that the Federal Highway Administration, which is part of DOT, had previously acknowledged that bike lanes make roads safer for everyone. The next day, the web support staff at the Federal Highway Administration received an urgent request to take that language down from the website to align with White House policy.
9: Do we know exactly what got taken down?
19: Yeah, almost 2 weeks ago, the DOT trimmed a list of safety measures that have been proven to reduce crashes and save lives. Five of those recommendations were quietly removed from the list, including bike lanes and also speed cameras. And we learned this week that other safety materials have disappeared, too. I talked with a person who works in web support for various DOT agencies. They requested anonymity because they fear retribution for speaking out publicly. They say the staff at the Federal Highway Administration have been directed to look for the words bike and bike lanes in online safety materials. And in the past week, staff have edited or even pulled down dozens of pages.
9: Can you give us an example?
19: Yeah, one of the pages that was removed in the past week is something called the Pedestrian Bicycle Crash Analysis Tool, which helps researchers and planners understand what happened in crashes involving cars and bikes and pedestrians so that they can prevent similar crashes. I talked to the researcher who originally led the development of this tool more than two decades ago. His name is David Harkey. Today, he is the president of the Insurance Institute for Highway Safety, which is the big nonprofit that is funded by the auto insurance industry. Harkey is not happy that this tool is no longer available on the Federal Highway website.
20: This is an agency that claims that safety is a priority for them, and safety involves everyone on the roadway. And so we're very disappointed in seeing these kinds of resources removed from the site.
19: Harkey says his organization has been told that this particular tool is, quote, under review, but he has no details about what the criteria of that review are or how long it might last.
9: Have we had any explanation of why this is happening?
19: There has been no public explanation, either from the Federal Highway Administration or from the Department of Transportation. But we did get an emailed statement from DOT yesterday. A spokesperson says the department continuously reviews its policies to ensure that they promote, quote, safety, efficiency, and common sense, unquote. The statement notes that nearly 80% of the U.S. population uses cars to get to work and says DOT is taking a closer look at federal guidance to ensure that American families have the infrastructure they need. The spokesperson also touted recent declines in the number of people killed on U.S. roads, which fell to about 36,000 last year. And it is true that the crash fatality rate in the U.S. is near an all-time low, but it still remains far higher than the crash rates in other developed countries, in some cases double. And nearly 20% of people killed on U.S. roads last year, more than 6,700, were pedestrians or bicyclists.
9: That is NPR's Joel Rose. Joel, thank you.
19: You're welcome.
1: Hundreds of thousands of Haitian nationals living in the U.S. could face deportation as soon as next week. That's raising concerns about the future for those with temporary protected status and for their children, many born in the U.S.
21: They cannot take those children back to Haiti because right now it is impossible for them to be safe there.
1: I'm Elsa Chang. 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
5: And you know, if you're like me, you don't like to make calls. 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
5: HPMRF. All right. Wonderful. Yeah. Or give us a call. Try that cold call out. 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Because, you know, election season is sneaking up on us right now. This November, there's a lot on the ballot. 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
4: You may remember last year, the Camp Mystic flood. 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We lost more than 130 lives over the 4th of July weekend last year. Our own Dominic Anthony Walsh and Sarah Grunow spent a year reporting on it alongside other reporters across the state for their new podcast, After the Flood, listening closely and carefully to the families who are still living in the aftermath of that horrible tragedy. 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
0: 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From the estate of Joan B. Kroc, whose bequest serves as an enduring investment in the future of public radio, and seeks to help NPR produce programming that meets the highest standards of public service in journalism and cultural expression. This is NPR.
7: This is Morning Edition from NPR News. I'm E. Martinez in Culver City, California.
9: And I'm Michelle Martin in Washington, D.C. Good morning. Israel's national elections this fall will include a vote for prime minister for the first time in 4 years. Benjamin Netanyahu is the country's longest-serving leader, but his approval ratings have fallen, and many Israelis are weary after nearly 3 years of war. A challenger to Netanyahu is surging in the polls, a political outsider who's tapping into a growing desire for change. NPR's Carrie Kahn reports.
2: A few hundred people fill rows of white plastic chairs on a backyard grassy hilltop in this rural northern town.
3: My Gadi Eisenkot.
2: They've come to hear Gadi Eisenkot, the 66-year-old former Israeli military chief who's upending traditional Israeli politics.
3: Erev tov.
2: He's more gruff than seasoned speaker, but he doesn't shy away from taking his newly formed Yasher party, which translates as straight or honest, into conservative strongholds. Places like Meona here in the north, far from Israel's power centers, Tel Aviv and Jerusalem. He may not have polish, but his rhetoric bites, especially when he touts his security credentials and military record. Look, combine the military service of all six leaders in the government now, multiply it by five, and that is still 5 years less than what I served, he says to applause. Most Israelis know his most public military story. He lost his son, a reservist, in Israel's war in Gaza. Two nephews were also killed there. Not long after his son's death, Eisenkot left Netanyahu's war cabinet, where he was a key advisor. He accused the prime minister of undermining deals to end the fighting and bring the hostages home. Israel needs leadership, straightforward leadership that knows how to look people in the eye, speak the truth, and above all, restore hope, he tells the crowd. Like many here, high school teacher Michal Kaminsky values those qualities, and what she says is Eisenkot's greatest appeal. He's not Netanyahu.
23: He listens, he doesn't blame, and he wants to create peace inside the people of Israel.
2: And unlike Netanyahu, Eisenkot doesn't speak fluent English nor give interviews to the foreign press. We were told we could attend the rally but not ask any questions. Instead, at this early stage in the race, Eisenkot is concentrating on building his anti-establishment image, which seems to be working. He's edged Netanyahu from the top spot in several recent polls, says Moaz Rosenthal, a Jerusalem-based political scientist.
24: It's not only an Israeli thing, because, I mean, we know worldwide of the phenomenon of anti-politics, of people growing tired of politics. And Eisenkot is kind of riding this wave in a very effective way, no doubt about it.
2: And he stays clear of controversial topics. You won't hear him talking about Palestinians, occupation, or a two-state solution, says Rosenthal.
24: Israeli politicians have no interest in speaking about this topic right now. Public opinion does not support any type of really peaceful resolution.
2: Even suggesting a coalition with established Arab-Israeli parties has become a wedge issue.
25: Eisenkot מתכוון להקים ממשלת שמאל צרה.
2: Netanyahu started running these ads, accusing Eisenkot of collaborating with left-wing candidates and Arab parties who support Palestinian rights. Political psychologist Iran Halperin of Hebrew University says Netanyahu always gives voters someone to fear. But that's going to be hard with Eisenkot because he's definitely not a leftist or dovish on security.
26: It's very, very difficult for Netanyahu to mobilize people to actually get out to vote because they don't have anyone to hate.
2: Halperin says without a boogeyman, Netanyahu could see as much as a third of his right-wing party voters sit out Election Day. And Eisenkot has another advantage to siphon off Netanyahu's traditional base, his identity. He's a Mizrahi Jew of North African descent, and they traditionally vote conservative. Since Israel was created, prime ministers have only been of Ashkenazi or Eastern European heritage. Back at the Eisenkot rally, Ajwad Abudullah from a nearby Arab Druze village says he voted twice for Netanyahu, but not again. The government has not treated us well up here, he says, and everyone is tired of the constant wars. In Eisenkot, he says, we believe in this man to make a change in the country. Kerry Khan, NPR News, Miona, Israel.
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5: And you, there's a very consequential election coming up this year. 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
6: Good morning. I'm Temeskin Debasai at the BBC. India's Prime Minister Narendra Modi has promised tough punishment for those behind exam paper leaks to quell escalating youth protests. But protest leaders rejected his offer of fast-track courts and continue to demand the Education Minister's resignation. The BBC's Arunoday Mukherjee is at the main protest site in Delhi.
8: The students say they will not relent and these protests will continue. And as they say, they will grow in size. And that is what could potentially have a political fallout as well for Prime Minister Narendra Modi's government. Because as we've been seeing, these are some of the largest protests, mobilization that we've seen in recent years. This very public dissent that hasn't been seen against the Prime Minister.
6: Two Ghanaian nationals have asked the International Criminal Court to investigate alleged attacks on foreigners in South Africa, claiming widespread violence against migrants. The South African government dismissed the move as opportunistic. Here's Myeni Jones.
10: A spokesperson for South Africa's Foreign Affairs Ministry said it failed to meet the legal and jurisdictional requirements required for the ICC to take action. There have been growing diplomatic tensions between Ghana and South Africa in recent months. Ghana was one of the first African countries to repatriate its citizens following anti-immigration protests in South Africa and has claimed one of its citizens was killed in related violence. The South African authorities have denied this.
6: And wildfires are raging in Italy, France and Spain as southern Europe endures another spell of severe heat. Scientists say man-made climate change is making extreme weather events more severe. I'm Temeskin Debasai at the BBC in London.
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11: 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I'm A. Martinez.
9: And I'm Michelle Martin. In India, thousands of young people are protesting against the government even after a violent police response. As NPR's Omkar Kandakar reports, the movement was propelled by one man's hunger strike.
12: 59-year-old Sonam Wangchuk wears many hats. He's an environmentalist who innovated ice stupas, a technique of building artificial glaciers for irrigation in the Himalayas. He's an education activist who worked to bring back indigenous knowledge to classrooms. But the first time most people in India heard of him was after the Bollywood movie Three Idiots. The film is about three friends in a top Indian university reeling under academic pressure. Its lead character, played by Indian star Aamir Khan, is widely seen to be inspired by Sonam Wangchuk. When the film was released in 2009, many identified with Khan's character, speaking of India's broken education system. He says education in India has been reduced to getting good grades, then finding a job in the US. The rat race, he adds, is literally killing students. India's official database says student suicides are increasing faster than those of the overall population. And in May this year, what for many was the final straw? Questions for a nationwide university entrance exam leaked, and the government announced that 2 million candidates would have to retake the tests. Hundreds from the youth group Cockroach Janata Party protested in the Indian capital. In late May, Sonam Wangchuk joined the protest and said he would fast until the education minister Dharmendra Pradhan resigns. On social media, millions watched as Wangchuk said he lost 19 pounds in 19 days. Then last weekend, Indian policemen stormed the protest site and dragged Wangchuk into an ambulance. For many students like Kajal Singh, that was the turning point. She says Wangchuk is a role model for many. The government first ignored him, then detained him. So on Monday morning, she slipped out of her house and joined thousands as they marched to the parliament. That day, India's capital turned into a battleground.
14: What you can hear in the background are tear gas shells that are being lobbed at protesters. The protesters
15: have also retaliated by throwing stones at the police. The organizers were insisting that this should stay peaceful, but things seem to have spiraled out of control right now.
12: After weeks of silence, India's Prime Minister Narendra Modi said on X that his government would punish all those involved in the exam paper leaks. But he said nothing about the education minister's resignation. Political analyst Sushant Singh says this is in line with Modi's authoritarian style.
16: It's a government which believes has the mandate and the will of the people, and anybody who dissents or opposes them is somehow doing it out of bad faith.
12: But now, thousands more are marching across Indian cities. Protesters say they won't stop because democracy, they say, means accountability. Omkar Khandekar, NPR News, New Delhi.
17: We're keeping an eye on the weather with Bertha making landfall. I'm Laura Rice. Also, rising beef prices got you down? Texas Monthly's Daniel Vaughn says your barbecue doesn't have to be expensive, at least if you're willing to order something other than brisket. His prime tips for barbecue lovers on the next Texas Standard.
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20: Hi, I'm Craig Cohen, and wow, it's hot out there. I know, it's Houston, late July, what should I expect? Well, I expect Greater Houston has lots of air-conditioned, beat-the-heat things to do in the summertime. We'll discuss a number of them on the next Houston Matters.
13: Around the corner here at 9 this morning, of course, live on YouTube as well. Speaking of the weather, Bertha hanging out in the Gulf right now, moving to the west, southwest, tropical storm warning in effect right now between Freeport and High Island. I could see some rough seas, maybe winds, 30 to 40 mile an hour gust on the shoreline and more rain there, but inland, about 15 to 25 mile gust and a slight chance of rain here and there, maybe 60% chance in some areas, 93 for the high. Tonight's low, 80 with a 40% chance of rain. Then sunshine for the next few days, getting back into the upper 90s for Sunday going into Monday. Right now, we're 84 degrees right now. 8:51, I'm Jared Carroll, News 88.7. 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
28: From Marketplace in Washington, I'm Kimberly Adams. Comic-Con kicks off in San Diego today with the cosplayers, anime fans, the comic book collectors, and video game aficionados. Video games in particular have grown bigger than music and movies combined. But PlayStation announced earlier this summer that starting in 2028, its games will no longer be available to purchase as physical discs, only as digital licenses for new games. Nitish Pawa has been covering this for Slate. Nitish, welcome to the show.
29: Thanks so much for having me.
28: What's been the reaction of the gaming community to this announcement?
29: It's been pretty pitched. I actually was just checking this morning to see if PlayStation's social media accounts, you know, across networks were still getting a deluge with negative comments after every post they do, no matter how unrelated. And they still are. People are really, really mad about this. There would always be this marketing language, you know, for, especially from Sony, PlayStation back in the 2000s, 2010s, that, you know, we do this for the gamers. When you buy something from us, you have it forever. That, you know, I think a lot of people now see is just like a betrayal of those exact principles.
28: What do you actually own when you are buying these kinds of licenses?
29: Well, nothing really. You are basically on rent for that digital license from the storefront. And they can take it off at any time. PlayStation has done this before with movies. Digitally, it's very easy to just wipe out software.
1: Sony, the maker of PlayStation, wrote in its announcement that the change reflects consumer preferences, this idea that people want ease and convenience from digital downloads, and that essentially this is the way that all entertainment is going. How much of that is true?
29: Physical games were definitely making up a lower percentage of game sales just year after year, while digital downloads have made up the absolute bulk of sales. And I think you find that this reflects the consumer preferences of a lot of younger players, Gen Z, Gen Alpha players especially, because it's just kind of intuitive to them. They're used to having a pretty free digital game marketplace like Fortnite, you know, Roblox, like all these games that are free to download. It's on their computer or it's on their console. A lot of the anger, you know, a lot of the dedication tends to come from older players who have been with PlayStation for a while and felt like they had input into how the company made its decisions over time.
1: What recourse do consumers have if they don't like this system?
29: Even if Sony itself does not reverse this decision, I think it also sends a message to other video game makers, because PlayStation is the first video game company to really take a step like this. Like, Nintendo hasn't done this. Xbox has done all sorts of layoffs, but still hasn't done this either. They, like, will probably look at this and think, how do we try to appeal to these segments of our demographics? Like, how do we make sure that we still cultivate the consumers who do like physical ownership and appreciate it?
1: Nitish Pawa writes about business and tech for Slate. Nitish, thank you so much.
29: Thank you.
13: 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Good morning. Middle of our Resiliency Fund campaign today and tomorrow. 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
2: And one thing is certainly true as we come up in election season. 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
4: You know, we do have a tropical storm kind of brewing out there in the Gulf. It's fortunately not going to impact this area too heavily, but, you know, we've had those storms impact us before, and before the storm even reaches Houston, you're obviously thinking ahead. You're thinking about, okay, how much gas does my car have? What kinds of groceries do I need to make sure we already have in the house so that we don't show up to the store and suddenly the shelves are empty? If we need to evacuate, what roads are we going to take? What do I do with all my family members? What do I do with my pets? 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
1: Tropical storm warning in effect for the coast in between High Island and Freeport. Could see seas maybe 6 to 9 feet, winds maybe 30 to 40 miles an hour. Some rain along the coast, more so than inland, but we're going to see some here as well, possibly later this afternoon into the evening, about a 60% chance of that. 93 for the high, low around 80. We're sitting at 84 right now. It's KUHF Houston News 88.7. A service of the University of Houston. 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It's 9:01.
2: Live from NPR News in Washington, I'm Kristen Wright. President Trump says he's placing a condition on Washington's new nuclear agreement with Saudi Arabia. In a post on social media, he says the deal is subject to Saudi Arabia normalizing diplomatic relations with Israel by joining the Abraham Accords signed in 2020. The Saudi nuclear agreement allows the U.S. to build and run nuclear energy plants in the kingdom. The president's post also says the deal doesn't allow for the enrichment of uranium. Daniel Ben-Ayim is with the Middle East Institute, and he was a deputy assistant secretary of state in the Biden administration.
3: I think that the actual terms of this deal, at least as they've been reported, are kind of very unique, in which a U.S. company might be operating inside Saudi Arabia without actually sharing sensitive nuclear technology. Those seem like terms that other countries wouldn't particularly want. But I think it is a real concern that other countries will say this is the new baseline and we can follow it. And it will require a lot of very careful and assertive diplomacy by the United States to make sure that this doesn't become the new normal for every country in the region, which I don't think would be in our interest.
2: That's Daniel Ben-Ayim speaking to Morning Edition. House Republicans are referring former special counsel Jack Smith to the Justice Department for possible prosecution. NPR's Carrie Johnson reports the lawmakers are citing statements Smith made under oath to Congress last year.
4: House Judiciary Chairman Jim Jordan, a Republican from Ohio, is urging the DOJ to investigate Jack Smith over the former prosecutor's testimony about his effort to gather phone records of GOP lawmakers. Jordan says Smith seems to have made false statements in a deposition last December. Smith led two criminal investigations of President Donald Trump, including an effort to charge Trump for interfering in the 2020 election. His team gathered records of certain lawmakers as part of that probe. Smith's lawyer says he gave candid testimony to the House about his work as special counsel, and he says the new referral is an effort to weaponize the justice system against a longtime civil servant. Carrie Johnson, NPR News, Washington.
2: Secretary of State Marco Rubio held direct talks with his Russian counterpart on the sidelines of a minister's summit in the Philippines today. NPR's Charles Maines reports their conversation focused heavily on Russia's war in Ukraine.
5: The meeting between Rubio and Russian Foreign Minister Sergei Lavrov lasted just over half an hour. Ahead of it, Rubio said the U.S. remained open to playing a role in ending the conflict between Russia and Ukraine if, Rubio added, the opportunity presented itself. A Russian Foreign Ministry readout said Lavrov had informed Rubio of the real situation on the battlefield. Russia insists its forces are steadily advancing, that despite Western intelligence that shows minimal Russian gains coming with heavy losses. Charles Maines, NPR News. Moscow.
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7: 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Minimal impacts are expected today from Tropical Storm Bertha for the Houston area. The system is currently churning in the Gulf, and that's where most of the heavy wind and rain are projected to stay. Over the Gulf, not over land. Our Tom Perumian is on the seawall right now in Galveston awaiting whatever does come in his direction later today. Good morning, Tom.
8: And good morning, Matt. And that's good morning from Galveston. The region is under low clouds out across the Gulf. The surf is tepid, the seagulls are ashore, and the community is sedate. What tourists are around know we might be in for heavy weather later or tomorrow, but that's not stopping them from a leisurely walk along the beach. Standing by for action in Galveston, I'm Tom Perumian, News 88.7.
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0: Officials have been asking residents to take whatever comes their way seriously. Jesse Reihol is the county's emergency management coordinator.
1: Stay ready, and keep doing things the way that you would for any storm.
0: He says residents should have an emergency supply kit prepared with more possible storms in the coming months. 45-mile-an-hour wind gusts are possible along the coast today, but inland 15 to 25-mile-an-hour winds are expected. Three women are expected to survive after a major crash yesterday on the Southwest Freeway. A car fell from the HOV lane up above onto the Southwest Freeway below. Police say that the vehicle was driving outbound when it turned onto the ramp and flipped over. Drivers were backed up for hours last night. KHOU reports that it was a roughly 2-mile backup on the highway as of 8:30 last night, but that is all cleared this morning. Video online shows drivers attempting to free the people inside before first responders arrived at the scene. And gas prices are climbing significantly in the Houston area now. AAA is reporting that regular costs on average $3.58 a gallon. That's about a 16-cent jump compared to last week at this time. Prices had been coming down after a halt in fighting overseas. However, fighting has resumed and prices are climbing not just here, but across the nation as well. I'm Matt Harab, News 88.7.
2: This is Houston Matters. I'm Craig Cohen. Good morning. Thanks for joining us here on News 88.7 and Houston Public Media's YouTube channel. Coming up this hour, how the city of Houston prepares for extreme heat, tropical storms, and other weather emergencies. World Cup financial figures, a Houston pediatrician on treating children in war zones, and summer activities around Greater Houston that are decidedly air-conditioned. First, though, Houston Matters producer Joshua Zinn is with us this hour to remind you of the importance of your financial support as we knock out the final dollars needed for Houston Public Media's Resiliency Fund established to make up the $4.4 million lost across 2 years in federal funding. Josh, good morning.
3: Good morning, Craig.
2: So here we are in this campaign. It's something that is critical to ensure the future of this service.
3: Yeah, absolutely. I mean, it's the reporting you hear. It's the weather updates you need. You know, obviously, right now we are not expected to be affected by Tropical Storm Bertha. But if there was a tropical storm or a hurricane coming here, you would want to know, where is it going to be? Where is landfall? How much rain could we expect? Is it a wind event? All of those things, you know, the things you learn from the local stories that keep you connected, all take real support from you and this community.
2: And your financial support makes that happen when you go to HoustonPublicMedia.org/donate or call 888-909-0887. We are closing in on reaching that goal for this resiliency fund.
3: Yeah,
2: right?
3: Yeah, we are very, very close. We've gotten about 90% of the way there of our total goal needed, so we just need a little bit more. And you know what's special about this hour? You can actually make your donation go that much further because right now your donation is going to be tripled. This is the extra boost we need to get to that finish line. But you have to do it now. You have to take advantage of this during this hour. Do not wait. This will not last. 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
2: Yes, absolutely. 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And we'll check back in with Joshua Zinn a little later in the hour. Thanks, Josh. Wednesday, in the end, was Houston's hottest day of the year so far. And while cloud cover connected to Tropical Storm Bertha may help tamp down temperatures today, we'll see them rise back up again next week with more triple-digit highs ahead of us. As we enter our peak for summertime heat and humidity, the city of Houston has opened more than 100 cooling centers. And while Bertha may only bring us scattered showers and isolated wind gusts today and tonight, that storm, too, reminds us to be prepared for weather emergencies. Houston Fire Chief Tom Munoz is no stranger to that effort. Before leading the fire department, he was deputy director and emergency coordinator for the City of Houston's Office of Emergency Management. He joins us now. Chief, good morning.
4: Good morning. Thank you for having me here.
2: Did a lot of city residents take advantage of those cooling centers yesterday?
4: They do. And, you know, we're still getting those numbers. But one of the things that's important to know that, you know, we have those operating, right? On Sundays, you know, we do work with the Y in coordination with the Y, but that's one of the big things, too, that now as we start the heat, the season, the hot season, that's one of the things that Mayor John Whitmire is really pushing hard on our city facilities, are that area of refuge for people that just need that opportunity to cool down or get into a comfortable area. Because as you mentioned, the heat has been extremely, extremely brutal. And it does impact people in different ways. So.
2: Right, right. So now, of course, it's not going to be quite as hot today, but we will see temperatures rise back up over 100 degrees. So what's the plan? Do those cooling centers stay open through that whole time?
4: Yes, they do. They do. And so people could come in. Because, you know, obviously the heat impacts people different ways, right? Some people might be used to it, some not. But we always worry about those that do need that extra help. The elderly is one that, you know, for sure that we worry about those as everybody in general. But, you know, just to give the opportunity to walk in, cool down, and get away from the elements.
2: How do you figure out where they are located?
4: So we look at the city areas, and we do have the city facilities. And if you go into HoustonOEM.org, we have those sites. They're all 112 addresses. So it's in your area, so you can see what general vicinity you live in. You know, and then obviously it's the map. You click, and it gives you the address of where to go. So, and if not, you know, with Houston OEM, we'll have some more information on where to go.
2: Okay. As we keep talking, I'm going to ask you to steer back over to that microphone there.
4: Yeah.
2: What recommendations do you have for Houstonians, aside from cooling centers, for those who don't have easy access to air conditioning, especially those who have to work outside through all of this?
4: Well, one of the key things is obviously those that do have to work outside. Stay hydrated, right? Get some, you know, get away from the heat if you can. Some sheltered areas that do give you that protection. But hydration is one of the big ones. Wearing loose clothing, you know, and then understand your body. If you start feeling dizzy, if you start feeling nauseated, definitely start taking extra precaution and ask for help if you need that. But I think really it's the hydration, you know, water, the clothing that you're wearing, getting some shade if you have that opportunity to do so, and then know when to stop, right? If your body's asking you got to recognize your body as well of what's happening. So those are the areas that we do. And like we said, even those city facilities, if there's something nearby, and a lot of people, you know, in certain areas, they'll just go into your general store to cool down, get something to drink, and come back out. But those are the key things to make sure that you do pay attention to your body as well.
2: How does it impact the Houston Fire Department when there are days when the temperature rises above 100 and the heat index is climbing even higher?
4: So, yeah, we do get those calls. And obviously our members now, you know, are fully staffed now. That's good to say that all our resources are in service. So that also increases some of the areas for us as well. But the other thing that I'm glad you mentioned that, because we also see a rise in the outdoor activities. The main one, two things that we always tell people to pay attention to: leaving your infant or child in a car, your pet, because if it is hot outside, obviously your car is going to get extremely hot. And it's only a matter of minutes before that the body starts to shut down due to that extreme heat. And don't forget your pets as well, right? Leaving them indoors. And then there's the swimming pools, you know, that people tend to swim outside. Please, please pay attention to the children. Make sure that there's no water incidents that, you know, might cause some drowning. And we see an increase in that, too. So just please pay attention to that on that child or people that are swimming and, of course, your pets and people inside the vehicles.
2: While we could see some isolated showers from the system bringing Bertha here today, flooding's not expected to be a concern. I guess you still have to prepare for the possibility of nothing else than localized street flooding, just like with any other potential rainstorm. What does the Houston Fire Department typically have to do on standby in a case something like that happens?
4: So we do have 13 high water vehicles in conjunction with Public Works. We have those. We also have 31, you know, boats throughout the city in the fire department, and we got our certified boat operators that are firefighters. And then we also have 6 high water booster vehicles that are used either for wild land or rescue as well. So we have a lot of the assets, and we do have specialized teams that we do send out too. You know, last year we had Kerrville. We send out 28 people out there that specialize in swift water and also recoveries. And this year, the same thing. The Hill Country calls out, and that's one of the things that, you know, we do have. You know, Mayor Whitmire definitely supports those. Within a matter of hours, yeah, we get the green light, we take off. But so we have all these specialized teams in Houston that are prepared and do train for high water incidents, and as well as all our firefighters, too, that, you know how to extract people from those vehicles, But also during those times, we also pay attention to the messaging of where to, what to avoid.
2: Right. Is the city activating any part of its emergency operations infrastructure today?
4: We're always on that monitoring stage, right?
2: Yeah, yeah.
4: And tomorrow, you know, we pay attention to the weather 24/7, 365 days a year, because anything could switch at the last minute. But, you know, our OEM, you know, Brian Mason, director, leader there that does emphasize on the safety, and we both speak the same language, so that really helps.
2: Tom Munoz is the chief of the Houston Fire Department. Chief Munoz, thank you very much.
4: Thank you. Go Cougs.
2: Over the last month, Houston hosted 7 World Cup soccer matches. In the years-long lead-up to the tournament games here, they and related events were touted as economic drivers that would bring 500,000 visitors to town and boost the local economy by $1.5 billion. And yet, heading into and during the tournament, area hotels said bookings did not match that hype. Now that it's over, 2 data sets have been released that offer a first real look at the economic impacts. One from Houston First, focused on hotels. The other from Houston's World Cup Host Committee, examining attendance and operations. Houston Public Media's Michael Atkinson has been digging into those totals. He joins us now. Michael, first, what does the data from Houston First indicate about how Houston's hotels fared during the weeks of the World Cup?
5: Yeah, so we're expecting a data set to come from Houston First in the coming days. It's going to be a comprehensive look at the World Cup, but as for right now, they've released their preliminary data covering the month of June, which would be 6 out of the 7 matches that Houston hosted. And based off of that data for June, which also does comprise of the 2 weeks prior to the World Cup, occupancy was actually down 2% year over year compared to June of last year. At the same time, though, revenues for these hotels were up by about 15% because those hotels were charging more for those rooms.
2: How do the numbers compare to what Houston's hotel industry was saying was going to happen?
5: Yeah, so it depends on who you ask. We did hear from some hotels who said that the World Cup was certainly an economic driver. I think the Post Oak Hotel told us that their revenues were up 30-40%. And other hotels like Hotel Zaza also said that their revenues were up, but that they felt like they were a little bit overpromised on the exact economic boom that these hotels were going to see for the World Cup.
2: How about short-term rentals like Airbnbs?
5: Yeah, Airbnb has not yet released their official data on how the World Cup fared. I will say that Vrbo has also told me that their searches were up for the June 14th and June 17th matches here in Houston. But at the same time, the Texas Short-Term Rentals Association president tells me that what he's heard from his affiliates is that demand was certainly underwhelming. They had thought that this last month was going to be their best month ever, and it wasn't as good as, say, March of this year.
2: Okay, to the Houston World Cup Host Committee's reported data. Officials had projected 500,000 visitors, $1.5 billion in economic impact before the tournament began. What did the committee's numbers now post-tournament indicate?
5: They have not yet released their official economic data. So as far as the $1.5 billion, they have not released that number to say, yes, we did meet that expectation. But as far as attendance goes, it seems like they were just about on track. They said that 480,000 people attended Houston's 7 matches. And at the same time, 1.1 million people took part in some sort of World Cup related activity over the last month, including going to Fan Fest, going to a match, or even those fan marches to the stadium.
2: So did that then translate to more economic activity for area businesses? Do we know that yet?
5: Yes. So what the World Cup Host Committee has said is that businesses that were in Edo surrounding their fan festival certainly saw an increase in economic activity and attendance, that just short of 1 million people were in East Downtown over the course of the World Cup throughout the tournament. That's a 225% increase in foot traffic for that area. 551,000 people attended Fan Fest or Shell Energy Stadium to watch the World Cup. And they also said that every restaurant, bar, and bakery surrounding FanFest saw an economic increase ranging from anywhere from 33% to 1,600%.
2: The committee also reported on the number of metro rides taken and airport passengers. How did those numbers bear out in comparison to what was projected?
5: Yeah, so Metro estimates that they had 500,000 riders on match days in total, and that between June 12th and July 8th, 5.5 million rides were taken on Metro. As far as Houston airports go, they say that they had 4.5 million passengers traveling between Bush and Hobby between June 12th and July 6th.
2: Based on at least these reports from Houston First and the host committee, and understanding that there are more numbers to come, can we assess yet whether or how much the World Cup was a success for Houston?
5: Certainly the World Cup host committee has said it was a success. They really did not have any hitches for the most part. One notable stat that I'll mention is that of those 500,000 people who attended FanFest, they said they had fewer than 70 heat-related illnesses reported that were taken to the hospital. So they said not only was this a phenomenal success, it was maybe one of the best sporting successes in Houston.
2: what lingering questions do you have, noting that there are some limited information in terms of the actual economic activity?
5: Of course, there's that $1.5 billion that I mentioned as, you know, the greater Houston area economic boom. We're waiting to see if that ended up coming to fruition. I will say that one thing going off of that I'm curious about is the rhetoric had been obviously that the World Cup is going to be like 7 Super Bowls in this course of 3 weeks. I'd be really curious to see if once we get that economic data, if that really translated to the same economic data as, say, if we had the 2017 Super Bowl 7 times over.
2: Houston Public Media's Michael Atkison, thank you.
5: Thank you.
2: And still ahead this hour, we meet a Texas children's doctor who consulted an actor on the HBO Max series The Pitt, and later air-conditioned activities around Greater Houston to help stay out of the worst of the summer heat as Houston Matters continues on News 88.7 and YouTube.
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2: This is Houston Matters. I'm Craig Cohen. Let's welcome back Joshua Zinn now as we continue to discuss this week's Resiliency Fund campaign and what it means for you and for Houston Public Media. Hello again, Josh.
3: Hello again, Craig.
2: All right, so we're in this campaign and we're here because Houston Public Media, well, took a real funding hit about a year ago.
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2: Yeah, across 2 years. 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
7: This is Houston Matters. I'm Craig Cohen. Texas Children's Hospital pediatrician Dr. Seema Jalani has traveled the globe to care for patients in some of the world's most vulnerable and war-torn places like Gaza, Syria, Afghanistan, and Sudan. She also consulted on the HBO Max series The Pit to help one actor grasp what it's like to work in conflict zones and to convey the mental health challenges many in healthcare face on the job, especially in the years since the pandemic. First, Jalani tells Houston Matters' Michael Haggerty about misconceptions people have about what humanitarian aid workers do in war zones.
8: People tend to think that we, as humanitarian aid workers, sweep in and save the day. That is not the case at all. What happens is we actually learn a tremendous amount from our colleagues that are on the ground, living and breathing that war day in and day out. They are far more used to working in resource-poor areas, and they're far more used to bombs going off at the outside of their clinic and children that otherwise could be saved if they had the resources that we have at Texas Children's, who may not survive in areas of war, whether that be Ukraine or Afghanistan or Syria. That is the reality, is that those kids who would have otherwise had access to a higher level of care don't. But I think what I do, other than lend, you know, a helping hand and some solidarity, is also to amplify their stories as well.
9: Help me get an image of what that's like. When I know each place is different in its own ways, but as you've gone into some of these places that are in the midst of some sort of conflict, or maybe recovering from one, or a refugee camp, or whatever it might be, what kind of situations are you trying to deliver care in, and what kind of needs do these children often have in those situations?
8: It can range from when I was on a refugee rescue boat in the middle of the Mediterranean Sea, 25 miles off the coast of Libya. I was the only doctor on board for over 420 patients. Children there were suffering from hypothermia from being in freezing cold water at that time. Other illnesses as well that we just try to stabilize while we're on the boat and trying to make our way to Sicily, Italy, who eventually accepted us. It can also be whether in Afghanistan or Gaza, working with families and children who are very, very ill and running to the emergency room by any means necessary, whether it's on donkey, carrying their children into the emergency room and they have some sort of traumatic amputation or injury from bombardment and missiles that we then have to treat with minimal pain medicine, around. So really trying to use what we have in a smart and thoughtful way.
9: Imagine treating patients with traumatic injuries is hard enough in a well-equipped situation in a hospital. In doing so and showing up and sort of, I imagine that's a big challenge right off the bat, is sort of figuring out what are the needs and what do we have at our disposal, or what don't we have at our disposal in this particular situation.
8: And the triage calculus also changes. So, for instance, here at Texas Children's, we have every resource known to man and some that aren't. That's every specialty and some that are incredibly narrow and niche. Whereas we're working in places like Afghanistan, there were families that if they heard that we had vaccines They would, and this is an actual story, a family who carried one of their children by donkey, then crossed the Himalayas, parts of the Himalayas and parts of rivers, just to get their child vaccinated because they had already buried two children due to vaccine preventable illnesses.
9: What other stories stand out to you from your time doing this work that maybe really stuck with you about the situation someone was in?
8: So I said, I don't usually compare patients because I think every patient deserves their own empathy, whether it's an otherwise healthy child with pneumonia coming in for some oxygen at Texas Children's, or if I'm in the worst war zone I've ever been in, or flying with our military in our helicopters on a remote to a remote base in Syria. Those patients are just as valued to me as the ones here at Texas Children's. But I will say some of the hardest patients to deal with are those that are clearly dying in our arms due to bombardment and the mothers that we have to console. I think people don't realize that pediatrics certainly is treating the child, but you end up treating the families as well who are grieving.
9: Yeah, it sounds like some of these people you said, I mean, coming for miles on a donkey or something like that just to get treatment and vaccines, a lot of these people are very eager for your help, so that it's not just the patient, it's the family's desperate to see you as well.
8: The one that comes to mind most is a child who was about 1.5 years old most recently, and in a conflict area, and he had a traumatic amputation of his left leg and left arm and was essentially bleeding into our emergency room. And when I approached an orthopedic surgeon about taking him to the operating theater immediately, they said that we are taking patients who are more urgent, and it just makes you understand the limitations that are there in an area of war. Then what could be more urgent than a child who has no arm and no leg? But that was the case. And who can we save in those areas of conflict? And so it really does change the way you practice medicine.
9: The dangers of your work, I know, hit very close to home one time when your daughter was injured in Beirut, Lebanon. What happened there?
8: I was living in Beirut, Lebanon in 2020. If you recall, at that time, there was one of the largest non-nuclear explosions in history occurred when at the port of Beirut, there was a port explosion there. And my home was about a quarter mile, so walking distance from that area. My daughter was 4 at the time. And I had to both be her mother and then also be her doctor. And it was a tragic, tragic mass casualty. It have been, like I said, in many areas that were bombed, but the magnitude of that particular explosion was something that I'd never heard of before and that I've never experienced. So I ran home, and she had been pretty severely injured, had several gashes. I was working at that time with refugees from Syria, and other under-resources, underprivileged kids in Lebanon for the ICRC. And so I went home thinking, not realizing that my own daughter was injured. And so another contrast here we see is here in the U.S., you might have your ambulance and your particular emergency medicine doctor or nurse or therapist in your ambulance. We hopped onto an ambulance with 13 other people and just barely made it. There was a gentleman bleeding next to us, and I was in the middle of lullabying my daughter, so being a mom, so going into the mom mode. And then as she's falling asleep, also being her pediatric physician and being like, wake up, wake up. We don't want you to necessarily lose consciousness either. We get to the hospital, and this is where I'm so grateful for my training at Texas Children's. It was literally 3 in the morning, and I called my mentor from Texas Children's. I had trained there, and I called him to kind of lean on him emotionally as well as medically. And I had to administer my own daughter's sedation, so her ketamine, her IV, her oxygen, and actually be an advocate for her, because in a time of mass casualty, they actually just wanted to give her Motrin. And I thought that would be a very cruel thing to do, because her injuries were very deep. And so it came to me, upon reflection, I really was able to relate to my patients much more when they're advocating for their kids here at Texas Children's, because I haven't quite been in the exact same position as any of them, but I understand when you're advocating, you're doing that on behalf of your child.
9: This is Houston Matters. I'm Michael Haggerty talking with Dr. Seema Jalani of Texas Children's Hospital, whose work has taken her to practice medicine in some of the most challenging conflict zones in the world, including Gaza, Syria, and Afghanistan. She's one of several doctors who inspired a character by the name of Dr. Baran al-Hashimi on the TV show The Pitt, and she consulted with actress Sepida Mouafi to help inform that role. Obviously, the work you do, so stressful working in these situations. What kind of toll can that have on healthcare professionals, and what do you think can be done to better support them?
8: Any caretaker and provider is going to experience an incredible sensation of grief when they lose a patient, incredible feelings that are just really big and challenging and complex feelings, whether that means feeling like a failure when your patient, when things don't go the right way, even though you may have done some, you know, everything the right way, or you feel like you've disappointed your patient. And what we see now, and which the Pitt really zeroes in on, is a massive mental health epidemic, particularly in America after COVID. So COVID has really shattered a lot of our healthcare providers and doctors that they haven't really quite recovered, I quite say. I don't speak for everybody, but I'll speak for many people that I do know that they are often a shell of themselves. Violence against providers and doctors in particular has increased. So the regular norms of society seems to have also gone out the window. And that is really, that's hurting doctors. It's hurting providers in a way, because we do this because we love our patients and we want to put good into the world and be of service. And so we really want it to be more collaborative. And the other part of this that I do want to highlight is that sometimes physicians can even be penalized for seeking mental health care. And this is on many licensing, depending on where you license and what in state is, you know, have you been diagnosed with anxiety or depression or so on? And what we really want to do is destigmatize that for our doctors. I certainly want a doctor who is in whose well-being is it being attended to, and it's not something to be ashamed of. All of us are going through something, and I hope if anybody feels that they need additional support, that they can reach out for that without fearing that their livelihood might be taken away or their licensing is in danger. That's not something that we want to encourage.
9: Well, let's talk then about your experience consulting on The Pitt. As we said, you were one of several doctors that inspired some aspects of this character, Dr. Baran al-Hashimi. How did you first get connected with the actress who plays her, Sepida Mouafi, and what kind of things did you to tell her?
8: So I used to work for the International Rescue Committee as their senior emergency health advisor. And she is a celebrity ambassador for the International Rescue Committee and has done advocacy for several years. So when she reached out to me on social media to discuss her character and see how she wanted that prior work to inform her character, along with the writers of the show, wanted to give due credit to them as well. We talked about the realities of what it is like specifically as a woman to work in these areas of conflict. And you mentioned Afghanistan. Well, that's a very, very different place for a woman to work. And so all of the challenges that come with not just practicing medicine, but all of the labels that we have attached to us. And at the end of the day, I get on a plane and I'm able to come back to a home with electricity and a quite, you know, creature comforts and luxury and indoor plumbing. Whereas the people I left behind who still are in contact with me and text me don't have that luxury. So talking about how hard it is to come back and leave a bit of your soul in these places.
9: So what kinds of things did she want to know? What kinds of things did you want to make sure she knew about what life is like in your shoes?
8: She was really intentionally curious and open-minded and thoughtful and nuanced about the kind of woman that would go into these war zones. So what did it take? What did it take to, especially when one has a daughter and how one prepares for that, but also how one in the moment is able to be grounded and care for these children who very much oftentimes look like my own daughter or share, you know, aspects of that as well. And specifically tapping into the pain of children in particular, because I believe she does specialize in that on the show as well. And she's so shown with a child as well. But also there's an instance of a patient of mine that I've talked about is, for instance, a 7-year-old who had similar injuries to my daughter when she was injured in Beirut. And usually one would use, if you don't have pain medicine available, which we didn't in Gaza, then you would use a distraction technique. So the technique might be asking them, what's your favorite food? Who's your best friend? What's your favorite activity at school? And the difference is in those places in war, you can't ask any of that because it's all triggering. They probably haven't eaten in several days. Their best friend, you don't know if they're alive or not, and they haven't been to school. They don't, many times they're orphaned. So that's the disparity in the level that we're seeing. So she was very interested in the personal stories. And it was my responsibility to, again, impress on her that I was just so grateful to be able to lean on my colleagues on the ground who really knew what they're doing.
9: Why is it important? Why do you think it matters that people see portrayals of doctors, physicians like you doing what you do and hopefully seeing an accurate portrayal of that?
8: To know we're human, I think we have so many walls and barriers up against people. Instead of being collaborative, we've sadly become a bit isolationist and always having a suspicion against someone. So, but just know that your doctor, we're trying our best. We're human. Humans make mistakes. And between the mental health epidemic that we do have in physicians and also an accurate representation of how privileged and how lucky we are in this country and specifically at Texas Children's Hospital to have access to every single innovative technology you can imagine, and then contrast that with, like I said, a family walking 20 miles to have their children vaccinated, or a child that has no pain medicine who is actively dying in a war zone. I think it's really important for us to have reality checks on all sides.
7: Texas Children's Hospital pediatrician Dr. Seema Jalani there. She spoke with our Michael Haggerty. And still to come, air-conditioned activities around town to help beat the heat. Stay with us as Houston Matters continues on News 88.7 and YouTube. We're taking time this week to talk with you about our resiliency fund. This week, we're trying to raise the last of the money lost when federal funding was eliminated last year. Here again with more is Houston Matters producer Joshua Zinn. Hello again, Josh.
10: Hello again, Craig.
7: You know, we're in this campaign because we need to be ready before you need us.
10: Yes, absolutely right. So we know that there is a tropical storm happening in the Gulf right now. Fortunately, not going to impact us too much in this area, but when the next one might come, we don't know. We're still in the middle of hurricane season. It technically doesn't end until November, so you never know what's going to happen. You try to be prepared at home for whenever a storm might come. We want to be prepared before the next storm. We want to be prepared before election night, also coming up in November. Before the next story you're trying to understand, we want to be there for you.
7: Houston Public Media lost $2.2 million in annual federal support across 2 years, and this campaign is helping to make up for that loss.
10: Yeah, and right now we still need about $360,000 to reach that goal and ensure that the station is here well into the future.
7: And your gift will help make that happen and will be tripled right now.
10: Absolutely. 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

0: On last week's Wait, Wait, Tom Papa warned everyone that the cyclospora outbreak is not that much fun.
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0: And Peter Sagal will join us this week to see what else is bursting out of the week's news and a conversation with the dreamboat of Abbott Elementary, Tyler James Williams. That's Wait, Wait, Don't Tell Me from NPR.
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5: Let's face it, during the peak of Houston's summer, our hot, soupy climate pretty much requires having places to go for the whole family to have decidedly air-conditioned fun. In light of Wednesday's extreme heat and the return of triple-digit temperatures next week and probably for the month after that, the Houston Matters team thought it might be helpful to share some examples of where and how to while away the hours AC style. With more, I'll turn things over now to Houston Matters producers Joshua Zinn, Brenda Valdivia, and Michael Haggerty. Josh, take it away.
6: Yeah, absolutely. Welcome, guys. Yeah, so, I mean, obviously there's a lot to do in Houston. I know that we've all kind of come up with a list of different things. I did want to start, though, with something that maybe is sort of maybe a defining feature of Houston. Michael, you're kind of our space guy, and you also happen to live in Clear Lake. And so over in that area is the Johnson Space Center and Space Center Houston. That's probably one of the most identifiable things that we have here locally.
7: Yeah, it's one of the most, I mean, maybe the most iconic, like, want to call it tourist attractions, mm-hmm. or people coming from out of town. You see them going there, and, you know, just it's all, most of it's indoors. You do, there's a little tram that can take you over to the rockets to see the actual rockets. But once you get over there, some of that's inside too. So it's all indoors. The Space Center is the official attraction of the Johnson Space Center, where the, you know, actual space stuff happens. And so you've got all kinds of interactive displays, the little space ride you can get in. So lots to do there. And of course, most importantly, almost all indoors.
6: Yes, yeah, well, definitely. And you know, you call it a tourist attraction. It's also a little bit of a museum, and I think museums are something that we do really well here. I mean, yeah. We have an entire district dedicated to museums. If you go to the museum district, there are so many different options you can go to. Obviously, some highlights, the Houston Museum of Natural Science and the Cockrell Butterfly Center are great. What are some other museums that y'all have been to or have really enjoyed or even maybe done segments on in the
8: past? I'm a big fan of the Museum of Fine Arts Houston. One, there's plenty of permanent exhibits, but there's also plenty of touring exhibits as well. You can normally find artwork that you wouldn't find at any other place in time. We had a Frida Kahlo exhibit recently. We had Magritte. We also have, by the way, Magritte you can also find at the Manil Collection. We can talk about that in a moment. But also the Museum of Fine Arts has a art book library in a certain section, and it feels like you're discovering new places and finding rare books, which is a treasure trove to itself.
7: And yeah. They also have the theater there that shows all kinds of interesting, you know, independent or mm-hmm. international foreign films and documentaries. So, you know, it combines two things, air conditioning and sitting.
6: Yeah, yes, those are great. Yeah, yeah. Less walking, for sure. Any other museums you've been to, Michael, that you appreciate or that your family appreciates?
7: Yeah, I mean, when you talk about family, it's hard to not think of the Children's Museum. Mm-hmm. It's got so many interactive things. The kids especially, I think, always love that miniature city where you can go to the little miniature grocery store. You can go to the pretend news studio, which I love, and all the little pretend parts of town. They love acting that out and pretending to be adults. Yeah, so I mean, you can't beat that.
6: Yeah, well, and one thing also to highlight is that it's not just the museum district. Brenda, you mentioned the Manil Collection.
8: Yeah, you're ever trekking around Montrose, it's a lot of fun to go to Montrose, try out different restaurants, try out different clubs, but it can feel a little stifling, especially if you go to that park, which I think is one of the best parks mm-hmm. in Houston to do some people watching. But then you can just walk inside and take a look at all these surreal exhibits and ancient artifacts that they have there. African art, Greek art. You can also find some pieces like Picasso's, and they're all free. It's part of our lore. And if you want to have a meditative space, you can go to the Rocco Chapel and just take a moment to, you know, hear your own heartbeat and kind of get away from the noise of the city. And it's such a beautiful reflective spot.
7: You can even get outside the loop. There's museums beyond that. I mean, there's MFAH is associated with the Pearl Fincher Museum in Spring. I went out there for a story a couple years ago, and there are connected museums and, you know, out in Sugar Land and different things. So there's, you know, there's each little community and suburb may have its own little version of that. And of course, public libraries, a lot of families take advantage of that, a place to go sit and read, and they have activities. So don't underestimate that. And that's free.
8: I was also going to bring up the Funeral Museum.
7: Yes.
8: Yeah. Entirely unique to Houston. Very, it depends on who you are. I'll chill your bones.
7: Some people think it's weird. Some people think it's weird and love it.
8: Yeah, it's fantastic. And also very respectful. It's not one of those like touristy kind of spots that has a lot of respect for the industry and for the act of passing away.
6: Yeah. And now the thing about most museums is that there's not maybe a lot to look at, but maybe you can't always touch or interact with things. But there are a lot of different ways you can kind of move around or interact or play games. One thing I wanted to bring up was we have a number of kind of like arcades and indoor parks. A few examples. There's a place called Cidercade in Edo that's really cool. It's basically got, if you ever grew up in the era of arcades, it probably has a game that you played. It's got really old games. It's got newer games. You can get food. You can get drink there. A few others. There's a place called the Game Preserve. That's kind of the same thing. That's located in Webster. I did a segment on a place called Andretti Indoor Karting and Games, which is in Katy, which not just arcade, but you can also do go-karts. It's an indoor go-kart thing, so you don't even have to be outside for that, and that's a lot of fun. Obviously, we have a few Dave & Buster's around town. We have one place I'd never even heard of but sounds really cool is a place called Holy Moly. It's like mini golf, arcade, and karaoke all in kind of one space. And it's indoor mini golf. Yeah. So, like, I'm totally down for indoor mini golf.
8: 15-year-old me would have went bananas in that place.
7: Basically taking the idea of the Astrodome and applying it to everything. Let's do this sport inside and this sport inside.
6: Yeah. So one thing, Brenda, I know that you wanted to talk about was, there are places like comedy clubs, places like cafes, lounges, places you can just kind of hang out and see stuff or do stuff in that way?
8: Yeah, there's a lot of changes going on in comedy clubs right now. So you have the Punchline, which I'm going to tonight because I interviewed Dulce Sloan, which you can listen to. That aired yesterday. But there's also the Improv Comedy Club. You get a lot of big names going through there. There's also kind of these more niche comedy clubs that are opening up, and those are the ones making changes. So like the Secret Group, they've expanded into music as well. So if you want to go do some dancing and you want to check out some comedians, you can probably do both there. They're open 7 days a week. The Riot Comedy Club, they were in Rudyard's. Now they're moving to Washington, but they're currently at Stages, and they're one of those up-and-coming comedy clubs. There's a lot of like coming-up names there. But if you're looking for alt comedy or improv, I suggest you check out like Station Theater. They were in the Washington Avenue area. Now they're at Nance Street Studios. Coronation Theater recently moved, not as far. They're still in the East End, but they focus a lot on improv, and you can also find them doing some alternative sketch shows. They're also a lot of fun. There's also Drunk Shakespeare, and we've talked about them before. Yes.
6: Yeah.
8: They're doing
6: a new
8: run. They're called Pirates. I don't know what they do. I imagine they pirate around. But it's also something I'm planning on checking out. It's also a great time just to explore types of theaters and venues that you normally wouldn't, just to get out of the heat. Give it a shot. It's like $5 to $15 to check out a new type of show. I strongly suggest
6: it. So plenty of options, lots of things to do. Houston's full of things to experience.
5: Yeah. All right. Joshua Zinn, Brenda Valdivia, Michael Haggerty, thank you all very much. On a related program note, on today's Hello Houston from 11 to 1, we'll talk with Houston City Council member Alejandra Salinas about the right to air conditioning ordinance she introduced that would require rental properties to provide and maintain air conditioning in all rental units. So stay tuned for that later today. And Josh Zinn is back with us in these final 3 minutes of today's show for one last reminder of the importance of your financial support during this Resiliency Fund campaign at 888-909-0887 or HoustonPublicMedia.org. 3 minutes left to have your contribution tripled.
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0: day around here. 60% chance you'll see some of that. 93 for the high, at 85 right now. 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
1: Live from NPR News in Washington, I'm Kristen Wright. Oil prices are surging, with the international benchmark Brent crude jumping above $100 a barrel for the first time since May. Attacks on oil tankers in the Red Sea are among the latest strikes in the escalating war with Iran. NPR's Jane Arraf reports Iran attacked American bases in Jordan and Kuwait overnight as the U.S. conducted a 12th night of strikes.
2: Iran attacked air defenses and other targets on U.S. military installations in Jordan early Thursday. Commercial satellite images showed what appeared to be an aircraft hangar burning at a base in southern Jordan. The Jordanian military said the country's air force shot down 4 missiles and 6 Iranian drones targeting the kingdom. In Kuwait, Iran said it attacked U.S. military equipment, including a Patriot missile defense system. Iran, in announcing the attacks, has appealed to the people of Jordan and Kuwait to support the strikes on U.S. military targets in their countries, saying U.S. forces were violating their sovereignty. Jane Arraf, NPR News, Amman.
1: AAA says the average price for a gallon of regular gas in the U.S. is over $4. The European Union has slapped Google with a $1 billion fine for favoring its own services and search results while restricting competitors. NPR's Eleanor Beardsley reports.
3: The fine is part of Brussels' ongoing efforts to regulate big tech companies. It caps an investigation launched in March 2024 under the EU's Digital Markets Act, which attempts to make digital markets fairer and more contestable. They claim Google set up their search engine and Google Play to favor its own services over their competitors. The European Commission says it is acting to protect consumer interests. Google says the fine harms European businesses and consumers. The fine comes at a time of high trade tensions between the EU and U.S. Eleanor Beardsley, NPR News, Paris.
1: The New York Times is trying to convince a federal judge to quash Justice Department subpoenas, compelling several reporters to testify before a grand jury. NPR's David Folkenflik reports the Times says the administration is seeking its sources from a story on security concerns over the new Air Force One given to President Trump by the Qatari government.
4: This clash erupted after the Times reported that the U.S. Secret Service interceded to convince Trump not to take the new jet home from the NATO summit in Turkey earlier this month. The Times alleges the Trump administration is attempting to intimidate its reporters, seeking phone records not just of its journalists, but of some of their family members. Trump has sued the Times for defamation, while the paper has sued the administration to block new restrictions on covering the Pentagon. U.S. Attorney Jay Clayton says he has followed Justice Department policies and that he respects the independence of the press. David Folkenflik, NPR News.
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5: Live from News 88.7 in Houston, I'm Matt Harab. Tropical Storm Bertha continues its track close to the Texas coast. A tropical storm warning is currently in place along the coast between High Island and Freeport. The heaviest of winds will likely stay offshore. However, gusts up to 45 miles an hour are possible along the coast. Galveston, Bolivar, those areas near the beach. Storm surge will not be an issue today, according to the National Weather Service. It's not likely that flooding will be either. Brian Kyle is with the National Weather Service. He says the Houston metro area is forecast to have a relatively normal day.
6: Houston metro area, would, other than a little bit gustier winds, would just anticipate a usual summertime afternoon shower and thunderstorm activity.
5: Bertha is continuing to weaken at this hour. Kyle says that wind speeds inland are expected to stay within 15 and 25 miles per hour. More than 1 million people participated in a World Cup-related event in Houston. That is according to the city's host committee. That includes the fan marches, fan fest, and, of course, the matches themselves. Our Michael Atkinson reports.
7: Over the 39 days of the World Cup, more than 500,000 people visited the fan festival in East Downtown, as well as the watch parties at Shell Energy Stadium. The East Downtown neighborhood saw a 225% increase in foot traffic for the festival year over year. Harris County Houston Sports Authority CEO Ryan Walsh says Fan Festival was a gem future organizers should take note of.
8: They walk into this parking lot that's essentially dilapidated. It's a gravel pit with, you know, stuff sticking out of the ground and bare walls. And they had this vision to say, this is where we're going to have Fan Fest, and it's going to

0: epic, and it was.
1: 480,000 people attended the 7 matches in Houston. The vast majority of them were from outside the Houston area. I'm Michael Atkinson, News 88.7.
2: And local authorities are investigating a possible explosive device found early this morning while conducting a search warrant. Multiple outlets report a heavy police presence in a southeast Houston neighborhood. Limited details are available at this time, but the bomb squad has established a perimeter while responding. I'm Matt Harab, News 88.7.
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4: No matter where you are, it's Texas Standard Time on this 23rd day of July, 2026. I'm David Brown. Great to have you with us. And in a state still reckoning with the devastation left by catastrophic flooding in the Hill Country, already our attention is turning to another weather threat. Tropical Storm Bertha is moving toward the Texas coast after making landfall Wednesday in southeastern Louisiana. Its track has now shifted farther south, putting the greatest concern for heavy rain and flooding. Between Corpus Christi and Brownsville, central Texas may see only a stray shower here and there, but gusty winds are expected as the storm passes to the south, and hanging over all of this is some seriously dangerous heat. Yesterday, you may have heard Austin reached 103. That's the hottest temperature of the year so far. Other parts of Texas got pretty dang hot, too, and there are heat warnings in other parts of the state. So just how serious is this threat from Bertha, and what does it mean? For place has just been reminded with considerable force of just what extreme weather can do, as if we need a reminder. Here to tell us more, Matt Lanza. He's a meteorologist and editor of The Eyewall. Matt, welcome back.
5: Good morning, David. How are you?
4: I'm doing all right, bracing for the worst and thinking about my friends out there on the Gulf Coast. Let's begin with Bertha, if we can. What can South Texans expect from that storm, and when might it actually arrive?
5: Yeah, so Bertha is going to gradually work toward the Texas coast during the day on Thursday and make landfall sometime probably later Thursday evening, somewhere on the middle or upper Texas coast. The storm itself is very disorganized, which is a good thing. You certainly don't want an organized storm making landfall right now, or really any time. Most of the rain, as you noted, is going to the south. And so places like Corpus Christi through Brownsville through Laredo could probably see decent amount of rainfall as we go through the day today and into tonight. But fortunately, those areas have been relatively dry compared to much of the rest of Texas over the last month or so. So this rain may actually be kind of welcome down there.
4: You know, I was curious about something, though, because there was a lot of, downriver water from those storms in the Hill Country, and I wondered if some parts of South Texas might be saturated given all the rain we saw last week.
5: Yeah, it's certainly something to think about. And the good news is that most of that flood wave from the rains that we saw in Hill Country has pushed through the system now and is pretty much mostly through there. But, certainly a little bit more rain in some of the relatively higher rivers will make them look a little bit more swollen. But I think the good news is that this will come down at a rate and intensity and over a period of time that should not lead to serious problems down in South Texas.
4: I'm curious why Bertha didn't develop into something bigger. Is it something to do with the conditions in the Gulf? Just one of those things where it could have gone either way? How do you read it?
5: Yeah, it's fascinating. And when you think about tropical storms and hurricanes in the Gulf, you think, well, the water's warm, so we're probably ready for something to blow up. But the reality with tropical systems is you need to have both those warm water temperatures and a relatively calm and conducive environment around them to allow for development. Bertha had the warm water. It did not have the environment around it. There was a lot of wind shear that was kind of pushing the center of the storm a little bit more to the south, or at least the thunderstorms from the storm to the south. And that's why when you look at it on satellite today, it looks kind of like what I almost deem to be like a half a cane, where there's nothing on the north side of it, and all the storms and rain is on the south side. So it's a very unhealthy system thanks to that wind shear and, frankly, some of the dry air from some of the heat that we've had across Texas over the last couple of days.
4: Yeah, speaking of that heat, perhaps we should talk about the lay of the land in terms of which parts of Texas are seeing the worst of the high temperatures. I mentioned new record set in Austin yesterday.
5: Yeah, the heat has been pretty widespread over Texas. Houston hit 102 yesterday, Dallas at 106. So everybody's getting to partake in the heat. The good news is with Bertha passing through, there'll be some more cloud cover. So the southern half of Texas will be a little bit calmer today and a little bit cooler. Still warm and humid, you know, typical Texas summer. But over the next couple of days, it does look like we are going to see sort of the heat try to regain some intensity. And going into next week, it looks like another pretty standard hot week across Texas with high temperatures getting into the hundreds in many places. So folks will want to continue to exercise heat precautions.
4: Yeah, we should note that there is a heat advisory that's active until 8 this evening in the Dallas area. Heat index values expected to reach somewhere around 105, between 105 and 109. Fairly mild summer, however, if you look over the actual temperatures for the summer so far, which is another striking feature of this summer. Are we going to return to that, or is August just going to be more of what we're experiencing right now?
5: Yeah, August tends to be the worst month in Texas, right? That's when you get the real heat. And I think it's going to start off pretty hot. It's going to start off kind of by its definition with some of the stronger heat to begin the month. But I think as the month progresses, we'll probably be in and out of heat. And I wouldn't be shocked to see maybe some more rain chances kind of re-enter the picture. Hopefully, midway through the month or something like that to kind of give folks a little bit of time to dry out after all the recent rain that we've had this month.
4: We only have a few seconds left, but I'm curious what your expectations are going back to the Gulf for just a moment as we head into peak hurricane season.
5: Yeah, the good news is with El Nino in place and a very strong El Nino in place in the Pacific, warm Pacific Ocean water, that's going to keep that wind shear that helps kind of hamper Bertha. It's going to be strong throughout the rest of hurricane season. So we're optimistic that the rest of the season will not be terribly busy.
4: We've been speaking with Matt Lanza. He is a meteorologist and the editor of The Eyewall, also with Space City Weather, if I'm not mistaken. Is that right?
5: That is correct. SpaceCityWeather.com.
4: Matt, thanks so much for the update. We appreciate it.
5: Thank you, David.
4: And a shout out to our partners at KEDT in Corpus Christi and Houston Public Media, keeping a watch on the weather. Stay tuned for the latest. Shifting back to the flooding that swept across South Texas last week, these are areas more accustomed to drought than rising water. For Dallas-based reporter Priscilla Rice of KERA, the story quickly became personal when her hometown of Crystal City was inundated, prompting her to head south and check on the people and places that shaped her.
0: I come from Southwest Texas Tierra, cacti, mesquite trees, and the Nueces River. Spanglish is my heart language. That's how I introduce myself to people. I am from Crystal City, or Cristal, as we natives call it. It's my retreat where I reconnect with my family and friends. I never imagined it would flood like it did last week when a multi-day storm wreaked havoc across Texas. Two people died in the storm, and floodwater inundated my hometown. It's been raining a lot lately this summer, my little sister Kate told me, but I don't remember it raining this much. I'm used to hot, dry summers and a sky where you can see an abundance of stars. Drought is not uncommon, but we know how to survive. Agriculture and ranching are important to this community. We are the spinach capital of the world. The city was even gifted a Popeye statue in 1937 by his cartoonist, E.C. Seeger. From Dallas, where I live, I always keep an eye on my small hometown. I may be far in miles, about 400, but never far in my heart. When I saw drone footage of flooding in areas that were once bone dry last week, I couldn't believe it. I knew I had to get home. But all roads to Crystal City were closed. The highways, 90, 85, even farm roads, were blocked. I panicked. Friends were posting about their families' homes in the Mexico Chico and Chula Vista neighborhoods in town being flooded. I called my mom, but she didn't answer. I was desperate. I texted friends and checked updates from the Zavala County Sheriff's Department, which had been identifying affected streets in posts on social media. Mom eventually called back. She was okay. But I had to see for myself. The roads finally opened on Sunday, so I headed south. I can never get there fast enough when my heart is in need of comfort. Some things seemed foreign, out of place to me. My old middle school, Sterling H. Fly Junior High School, was now a shelter. I've seen it rain here, but never enough to actually displace people. But other things felt familiar. Imelda Salinas, the wife of the Zavala County Sheriff, and my old high school mentor and cheer coach, was notifying folks on Facebook where they could donate the essentials. Mosquito spray, cleaning supplies, diapers, wipes, and personal hygiene supplies. That's Crystal City. And really, all of Zavala County, Batesville and La Pryor included. When something happens, residents don't hesitate to lend a helping hand. From donating food to showing up as volunteers, if one person hurts, we all hurt. I've carried this mentality my whole life. Now that the water has subsided, families are beginning to assess what they can salvage. There's no electricity or water in their homes, and furniture and TVs have been turned upside down. A total loss, as one friend put it. At least no one died in Crystal City, she said. The Crystal Ballroom, where I spent many evenings of my teen years dancing at weddings and quinceañeras, including my own, was inundated with water, almost to the roof. But by the time I drove by on Monday, the water was gone. Pickup trucks were outside, ready to haul away debris. That's been a common sight these past few days. People in this town of about 8,000 have been showing up and putting in their granito de arena wherever it is needed, cooking food, donating supplies, or putting on gloves to clear out debris. People in my hometown are protective of how they are portrayed. We've been burned before. We hope when you tell our story, it's with dignity and compassion, I was told. As reporters, we must cover the facts and the truth. But it's the faces of the people I speak to that stick with me the most. Rural communities like mine are sometimes forgotten, but the people here remind me that they're bigger than any narrative that has been built around them. They are resilient, they have a voice, and they will survive this. If you've never heard of Crystal City, it has a very rich history. Google it. I'm proud to be from this small but strong community. I call Dallas home, but I will always be Crystal City. It's like what Sandra Cisneros wrote in her novel, The House on Mongo Street. You will always be Mongo Street. You can never erase what you know. You can never forget who you are. In Dallas, I'm Priscilla Rice for the Texas Standard.
6: Hey, I got a question for you here. 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
8: 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Here's ABC 13 meteorologist Alita Loresca.
9: Tropical Storm Bertha will be making landfall sometime this afternoon. It is going to bring some pockets of heavy rain, maybe even a couple of strong thunderstorms, especially for our areas along the coastline. Not everybody is going to be feeling the impacts of Bertha. Those of you that don't feel the impacts of Bertha, you are going to be feeling the impacts of some heat and humidity. Heat advisories in place for our far northern and western counties. Highs today in Houston of 93 degrees. I'm ABC 13 meteorologist Alita Loresca for News 88.7.
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6: Howdy, y'all. It's Texas Standard. I'm David Brown. The World Cup is coming gone, but the impact certainly lingers on. According to the host committee in Houston, more than 1 million people participated in some sort of World Cup-related event in that city. Houston Public Media's Michael Atkinson has more.
1: Over the 39 days of the World Cup, more than 500,000 people visited the fan festival in East Downtown, as well as the watch parties at Shell Energy Stadium. The East Downtown neighborhood saw a 225% increase in foot traffic for the festival year over year. Harris County Houston Sports Authority CEO Ryan Walsh says Fan Festival was a gem future organizers should take note of.
12: They walk into this parking lot that's essentially dilapidated. It's a gravel pit with, you know, stuff sticking out of the ground and bare walls. And they had this vision to say, this is where we're going to have Fan Fest and it's going to be epic. And it was.
1: 480,000 people attended the 7 matches in Houston. The vast majority of them were from outside the Houston area.
13: I'm Mike Ladkison in Houston.
6: And you are listening to the Texas Standard. San Antonio's home to one of the country's largest military and veteran communities, as many Texans know, and some of the nation's leading research into combat-related PTSD as well. Now, Mayor Gina Ortiz-Jones wants the city to become part of the federal government's growing effort to test psychedelic drugs. After a San Antonio visit by the head of the Department of Veterans Affairs, the mayor's asking the VA to support future clinical trials in San Antonio, where researchers are already preparing a separate Defense Department-funded study involving MDMA, perhaps better known as the street drug ecstasy. Eleanor Fitzgerald covers veterans and military communities for the San Antonio Report. She's been following this story. Eleanor, welcome to the Texas Standard.
14: Thank you for having me.
6: What exactly is Mayor Ortiz-Jones asking the Department of Veterans Affairs to do?
14: So Jones and Collins met last month during the secretary's visit, and they talked about psychedelic research that the VA is involved in. And
6: the mayor's Collins you're mentioning is Veterans Affairs Secretary Doug Collins, right?
14: Exactly. So the mayor's ask for VA Secretary Collins is that San Antonio be considered as a location for these psychedelic drug trials. Now, I talked to the VA last week, and they told me they have 20 active clinical trials focused on psychedelic therapies, but none are taking place in San Antonio, which the mayor wants to change. And it's a little bit surprising because San Antonio has been leading research into combat-related PTSD, but those trials have largely been funded through the Department of Defense. And so she's hoping to get in on some of this VA-funded trials. And though they seem similar, it's a separate body of funding.
6: Well, that's very interesting. And I understand that San Antonio, specifically the UT Health Science Center, has been called a world leader into research on PTSD. And I'm wondering why we aren't seeing this research into psychedelic treatments in San Antonio, which is home for a lot of this research.
14: So what I learned from a researcher here, Dr. Alan Peterson, is that it's a bit of a complicated process to get VA-funded trials. Researchers actually will have to get an employment through their local VA in order to be involved with the trial. So they won't partner with a local university like the way the DOD does. And so he has told me that he's applying for these VA appointments in order to be involved with these trials. But it's just that added additional step that can be difficult despite San Antonio's history of leading in this field.
6: You mentioned Dr. Alan Peterson. Who is Peterson?
14: So Dr. Peterson is the director of Strong Star, which is a national research network that is directed at finding preventions and treatments for psychological health issues impacting military members and veterans. And he's a veteran himself, and he was involved in the very first clinical trials to study combat-related PTSD, which has become a signature injury in U.S. service members in post-9/11 combat. So this is really the last 20 years that research into this field has evolved.
6: But I understand that head of the Military Health Institute at UT Health San Antonio was telling you that I gather he has some concerns that the hype around psychedelic therapy might be getting ahead of the science.
14: So what he was telling me is that there's a lot of very powerful and oftentimes viral testimonials from veterans who have found relief through experimental therapies that are influencing other veterans who struggle with PTSD to seek out these therapies. But what he told me is that not a lot of people realize that him and his team have found success at treating PTSD through a variety of different treatments. And so his idea is that the best way to treat combat-related PTSD is through a combination of both psychedelic treatment and traditional therapies, and that it shouldn't be like a one or the other situation.
15: Well, let me ask you, is Mayor Ortiz-Jones more interested in the treatments and the therapies, or is she trying to get VA support for these plans for a new VA facility? Is it sort of, is her interest beyond just the treatment and the therapy?
14: So she's a veteran herself, and it seems like she's looking for support from the VA on a variety of different fronts. She wants to be involved in these psychedelic trials. She also wants the VA to support adding transitional housing options on VA property in San Antonio. And she wants the VA's support in getting money for a new VA hospital located in San Antonio. And she's had a lot of success at this. This $30 million of federal funding has been appropriated in the president's budget, and it's passed through the U.S. House of Representatives. And she now wants Secretary Collins and the U.S. Senate to officially approve this funding. But she realizes that San Antonio has such a large population of veterans. The South Texas VA system serves over 160,000 Texas veterans. And so she's looking for help for them in a variety of different avenues.
15: Well, does the VA seem sympathetic to her request?
14: It seems like this $30 million in federal funding for a new hospital will be approved. And it also seems like there is a lot of appetite for San Antonio's involvement in these VA-sponsored psychedelic trials. The medical community seems to want in on her ask to be a part of that. And the VA has a new partnership that they announced last week with the Health and Human Services Department to spotlight psychedelic trials on things like Ibogaine. And so that's going to be a focus of the administration moving forward. So there may be more opportunities for San Antonio to get involved with experimental VA-funded trials.
15: Is there any dateline here? What happens next and when, that sort of thing?
14: So the Senate should be voting on this appropriations bill sometime soon in this coming year. And so that funding for the VA hospital could be approved very soon. However, the timeline for building it is one that extends much longer. I believe it's, they're looking at a 2032 kind of completion date. So it's way out there. And then this evolution into psychedelic drug clinical trials is something that we're really just testing the waters with. The state of Texas has approved funding for looking at drug trials into Ibogaine and other psychedelic drugs. So it's going to be something that we're really seeing develop over these next couple years.
15: Eleanor Fitzgerald covers veterans and military communities for the San Antonio Report. We'll link to her latest reporting at texasstandard.org. Eleanor, thanks so much.
14: Thank you.
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2: From the Texas Newsroom, I'm Matt Harab. An earthquake rattled parts of the panhandle early this morning. U.S. Geological Survey says it registered as a 5.0 and was located near the town of Spearman. Mitchell Locke is the county judge and emergency management coordinator for Robertson County. He says the last earthquake he can remember was more than 15 years ago.
19: My alarm was about to go off, but my cat woke me up. He kind of freaked out about it a little bit, and that woke me up. But I did feel it. There was some shaking. Nothing too extreme, though.
2: Locke says the county is sparsely populated, and so far there has not been any reports of damage. Meanwhile, Tropical Storm Bertha has crossed over Louisiana and is now headed to Texas. Bertha remains a weakened tropical storm with wind shear and dry air keeping it from strengthening. National Weather Service meteorologist Brian Kyle says the biggest impact will be away from the mainland.
20: Currently, the maximum sustained winds are right around 45 miles an hour, but most of that's situated offshore.
2: Bertha is expected to make its second landfall somewhere near Galveston later today. Flooding is not over in parts of Texas as swollen rivers move downstream. Nearly 600 LaSalle County residents were sheltering in place last night along the Nueces River. County officials say more than 120 people evacuated, with three water rescues taking place. The river is expected to remain in major flood stage through Sunday before beginning a gradual decline next week. Arlington police identified a suspect in a 14-year-old murder case using blood found at the scene and DNA from trash. KERA's James Hartley reports.
21: In January 2012, someone stabbed Irisema Chavez 100 times in her Arlington apartment. Now, 14 years later, Dallas real estate agent Myra Velasquez has been charged with capital murder. Arlington homicide detective Tracy Dixon says Chavez's family is grateful there's been an arrest.
22: Everybody who touches a case like this feels that elation when it's solved, feels the pain for the family.
21: An attorney for Velasquez says he'll release a statement later and that she is innocent. I'm James Hartley in Arlington.
2: Galveston is the focus of a new study from the Centers for Disease Control and Prevention on the resurgence of murine typhus. That's a flea-borne disease that can cause serious illness in humans and has had a resurgence in South Texas recently. And the countdown is still on for this afternoon's launch of the Starship rocket in South Texas. This is the second attempt after SpaceX scrubbed last week's launch when some of the engines failed to ignite. I'm Matt Harab in the Texas Newsroom.
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23: 33 minutes past the hour, Texas Standard Time. I'm Angela Cocherga. Cities across the country, including Los Angeles and here in Texas, San Marcos, have been rethinking the use of cameras on their streets as concerns about privacy and surveillance practices grow. In Houston, several license plate reading cameras from Flock Security have been cut down from their poles by residents who object to their increasing reach. Our tech expert Omar Gallaga wrote about Flock camera backlash for CNET, and he's here with more. Omar, welcome.
24: Thanks for having me. Appreciate it.
23: Well, Flock is a leading provider of camera systems that allow police departments to read license plates. How is that data used, and what other information from the cameras is collected?
24: Yeah, that's a good question, because that's been kind of the center of the debate around Flock. Flock Security is an Atlanta-based company that partners with a lot of government agencies, law enforcement agencies. There's, by some estimates, about 90,000 Flock cameras around the country. And some of the debate over some cities deciding not to go forward with Flock is, where is that data going? They're collecting information about license plates. They might be collecting information about people. And some of that, obviously, is shared with those agencies to follow up on crimes or try to contribute to investigations. But where does that data go after that? Is Flock holding onto that data? Are they reselling some of that data? That has been kind of the center of the debate as cities like Los Angeles consider whether or not they want to continue doing business with Flock.
23: Well, your story focuses on Los Angeles, which recently allowed a 3-year contract with Flock to expire. Why did that happen?
24: That was specifically about the data, according to the LAPD and the city of Los Angeles. They have been working with Flock for the last 3 years, and when their contract was up for renewal for about, I think, 138 mounted surveillance cameras, they decided to just pause that renewal and go back to the negotiation table. The LAPD wants more control over the data that's generated. They want more notice if there's ever a data breach. They want to have 24 hours notice. So they are still at the negotiation table, and they may renew that contract, but it definitely came after a lot of scrutiny and some kind of community backlash over the last few months. There have been a lot of stories written about Flock's effect on LA, and I think they kind of decided to take a breather and kind of reevaluate what they're doing with Flock.
23: And this is happening in other cities like San Marcos?
24: Yes, San Marcos has also kind of pulled back on their collaboration with Flock. They recently decided that they were going to add 14 more Flock cameras, bringing the total to 33, and they decided not to do that. So there's other cities, including Dayton, Mountain View in Oakland, California, Knoxville, Tennessee, Flagstaff, Arizona, a lot of towns that are either canceling or pausing their service with Flock as they kind of deal with community backlash and reevaluate how this data is handled.
23: Well, are cities giving up on license plate readers, or are they just looking for changes in the way the data is collected, stored, and used?
24: It's a little bit of both, and also now there's new questions. I'm just seeing this, you know, this week. There was an investigation about whether the cameras that Flock uses can actually track people, not just license plates. And they do have a product that does that, but they have been really downplaying that, saying, oh, we're not doing that. We're not tracking people or following their movements. Well, they have products specifically that are able to do that. So there's concerns now, well, are they using facial recognition? Where is that data being stored? So I think a Flock is in the middle of kind of a PR crisis as communities determine, do we really want these cameras in our cities?
23: Well, just to be clear, is this going to police departments, federal agencies like ICE? I mean, here on the border, we have a lot of cameras, a lot of license plate readers. Facial recognition is common. So it sounds like it's coming to a town near you. But who is getting, which agencies have access?
24: Well, usually it's the agency that's working directly with Flock, like that whatever information they're collecting is for, you know, shared with that agency. But then there's questions, is that information, that data being repurposed? Are they sharing it with, you know, with DPS? Are they sharing it with immigration investigations? And there has been some evidence that could be happening. So I think it goes way beyond, are they just storing the information or reselling it? It could be that they're helping ICE or that they're helping government agencies, and cities are having to reevaluate whether they want to be a part of that.
23: We just don't know. So now in Houston, a few people have actually vandalized the cameras. What happened and how has the city responded?
24: Yeah, earlier this month, there were some incidents of these cameras being cut down and spray painted. And this cost the city. Like, Flock doesn't cover these costs. Like, this actually comes out of the Houston police budget. So, yeah, Houston, this is a crime. You know, they're investigating it like a crime. Harris County did vote to renew their contract through 2027 at a cost of just under $1 million. So Houston is continuing with this partnership. But obviously, there's some people in the community who don't like it and are taking vandalism action into their own hands.
23: Omar Gallaga writes about tech for CNET, and he tells us about it each week right here on The Standard. Omar, thank you.
24: I sure appreciate it. Thank you for having me.
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5: This is Marcos Gonzalez, and I'm the author of The Focus Puller, and you're listening to the Texas Standard. The Focus Puller is about a young man, Rio Zapata, who wakes up one morning just completely raveled from a nightmare. Inside the nightmare, there's some genuinely disturbing scenes, but it's one specific thing that lingers, you know, the lingering memory haunts him for the next 24 hours. And he spends the day wandering around Santa Fe. The story just freely jumps from him into other people's lives. The past, the present, even otherworldly. But it always comes back to Rio, and a good portion of the book also flashes back to Laredo, 1975, where something happened to Rio that he spent his whole life not quite wanting to face. One day I read Ulysses and Gravity's Rainbow back to back, and it kind of set me free. If anyone's ever tried to read either of those two books, they're incomprehensible, but you can't put the book down. So I was sort of just set free on a style of narrative that just let my imagination fly. The reason I chose The Focus Puller for the title of my book is because it describes a job I did in the film industry. A focus puller specifically is the person who quite literally has their hand on the lens of a movie camera. And as people are moving towards the camera or away from it, for example, we're moving the lens focus to follow them. It's a highly technical job. It's an incredibly critical part of movie making. I'd like for people who pick up the focus puller to keep their mind wide open for unhinged fiction that's very much in the category of postmodernism. But the way I appreciate literature, and I have just one rule, and that's to be entertained. And I think that the focus puller, if you pick it up and you just go with it, will entertain you. This is Marcos Gonzalez, and I'm the author of The Focus Puller, and you're listening to the Texas Standard.
9: It's the Texas Standard. I'm David Brown. You step up to the counter at your favorite barbecue joint, order some brisket, and suddenly lunch feels like a major investment. Sky-high beef prices squeezing restaurants and customers alike, truth be known, and the national headlines can make it sound as though Texas barbecue itself is in trouble. But that leaves out something important. Hey, see that smoke? You know what we say around here, where there's smoke, there's Daniel Vaughn, barbecue editor of Texas Monthly. Daniel, welcome back.
10: Good to be with you, David.
9: Let's start with the squeeze. How serious is the rise in beef prices when it comes to barbecue restaurants, and why is brisket taking so much of the blame?
10: Yeah, well, beef prices are up, as we've all seen at the grocery store, but the problem with Texas barbecue in particular is we're really relying on brisket, and the brisket prices have just outpaced that rise in price for beef. So brisket is just even more expensive. But as Brian Bracewell at Southside Market says, he's like, barbecue is not expensive. Brisket is expensive.
9: Ah, we're too focused on a single cut of meat, perhaps.
10: Yeah, I think so. In the 60s and 70s, Texas barbecue really changed from being focused on a half a beef coming into the meat market to ordering boxed beef. So you could order individual cuts. And that's really where we saw that shift towards just those individual cuts like brisket and in some cases shoulder clod. But nowadays it's all about the brisket, and it's all about the brisket at every Texas barbecue joint and every Texas style barbecue joint across the country. And these days we've just got so many more places ordering brisket by the box than we've ever had before.
15: Well, I gather that according to what you've been reporting for Texas Monthly, some pit masters are now turning to tri-tip, beef cheeks, flat iron, some of these other cuts. Which of those are producing food that might persuade even a brisket loyalist to branch out?
10: Yeah, well, I mean, I've had some great tri-tip out there. Space Cat Barbecue in Austin does a really good version. And the thing about tri-tip, it seems a little counterintuitive because it is more expensive per pound than brisket. But the thing about tri-tip is it cooks a lot quicker, so there's a lot less labor that goes into it. And because you're only cooking it to about a medium doneness and you're not really having to trim it much, your loss on it is so much less than a brisket. So a brisket, you might be serving 50% of the starting weight of that brisket by the time you get it trimmed and smoked. Whereas a tri-tip, you're probably going to serve more like 90% of that by the time it's trimmed and smoked.
15: Wow. All right. Well, that's so when you order at the counter, you ask for tri-tip, right? That's what you do, and most
10: well, you're gonna have to check the menu because there's not a ton of places that are serving it yet, and that's really my plea here is that if these Texas barbecue pit masters want the price of brisket to go down, we've got to cut into the demand of it, right? We've got to cut into the demand by looking at different cuts of beef. And some of them are adding the tri-tip. Some of them are adding beef cheeks as well. Beef cheeks, if you've ever had them, if you haven't had them, a beef cheek sounds not maybe that appetizing.
15: Sounds gross, frankly. I don't like the idea of beef cheeks.
10: But if you have eaten it, then you know that it's basically...
15: I have, Daniel, but I'm telling you, it grosses me out. I've got to get my head around that. It's just one of those things.
10: Well, I mean, we could give it a different name if you like. I mean, look at what Sweetbreads, the name, has done for thymus glands.
15: I don't even... Again, see, you've just ruined that for me. Thanks a ton. All right, well, so...
10: But again, if you've ever had a beef cheek, then you know that it's incredibly rich in gelatin. It is like eating a mini fatty brisket.
15: It is good. It tastes fantastic. There's just no getting around it. There's no getting around it. But here's the thing. I mean, your plea seems to be more toward the people who run these joints. But customers arrive with expectations. And I'm wondering how tough it's going to be for a restaurant owner to say to the customer, in effect, we're going to serve you a different version of Texas barbecue.
10: Yeah, well, you know, Mimsy's Craft Barbecue and Crockett has had this issue. They only serving sliced brisket now on Saturdays. So their customers do come in throughout the week asking for brisket, and they don't offer it. It's such a loss. It could be a loss leader for them, except it's really just a menu loser for them. So they've got it just once a week. And I mentioned Brian Bracewell earlier. Southside Market, he is producing videos speaking directly to his customers, just saying, listen, we've still got brisket and you can pay this price for it, or for half the price you could get our sliced pork instead. So, you know, trying to push pork, trying to really push any other protein.
15: You know, Texas barbecue was in a sense born from necessity and improvisation. When you look back at history, I wonder if there's not a silver lining here. These high prices ultimately making barbecue places more varied, maybe more interesting altogether.
10: Yeah, I mean, to me, Texas, what makes it unique is it's the beef state, but it doesn't have to be brisket. I think Texas barbecue is bigger than brisket.
15: We'll link to Daniel's full story over at texasstandard.org, including some of the joints finding new ways to put great beef on the tray without relying entirely on brisket. You know what we say, where there's smoke, there's Daniel Vaughn, barbecue editor of Texas Monthly. Daniel, save us a little shoulder clod.
10: You betcha.
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8: 86 degrees here at the University of Houston. I'm Tom Carter. No heat advisory in effect. That's good news. We will be sunny later on today, and there is a chance of showers. 86 now. Let's check in with Ernie Manous getting ready for Hello Houston coming up at 11 o'clock. Good morning, Ernie.
3: You know, it's really hard to get ready today because the voice of a generation is sitting in with me as my special guest host, and everyone keeps coming by to say hi to him.
8: I know I did.
3: You did too. Bob Ford is here with me today. So if you think I have a radio voice, you're about to find out I have nothing near the kind of voice you need to succeed. Bob Ford will be in here. But also, we're going to take a look. You mentioned about the heat. AC, as a Houstonite, City Council member Alejandra Salinas will be here to talk about that. There's a Harris County judge who's turned his courtroom into an internet classroom and become a huge social star for it. Judge Fleischer will be here with us to talk about that. The county budget is in the headlines, and so much more coming up at 11.
6: This is the Texas Standard. I'm Laura Rice. Frisco residents from three very different religions say they want to worship in peace, and they need more room to do it. But KERA's Caroline Love reports immigrants in this growing Collin County community have faced intense scrutiny and hostility over three new religious institutions that haven't been built yet.
11: This is possible for like 1 or 2 minutes.
12: Guli Janat cooks enough chicken curry to feed her family for a couple of days while she's working her nursing shift at a local hospital. She's originally from Bangladesh, but has called Frisco home for almost a decade. Janat lives with her husband, Ifti Islam, and their two kids and Tuna, the family cat. Their son plays on his high school's football team, and their daughter likes to read and crochet.
13: I'm making fingers gloves that are like in the shape of cat paws.
12: The family is Muslim. Janat and Islam say the community has been welcoming, but that appears to be changing. Earlier this year, the Frisco City Council heard hours of public testimony at a meeting in May against a new mosque that's being built, plus a Hindu temple and the city's first Jain temple. Since then, a lot of anti-immigrant social media posts have been shared in Frisco. Frisco has a large immigrant population. More than a third of the city's residents speak a language other than English at home, according to the U.S. Census Bureau. The new religious institutions are meant to serve a diverse population that needs more space to worship. Islam says he's never encountered such hostility towards immigrants.
14: Even my daughter asked me one day, how come someone say Islam is a terrorist religion? So that is very uncomfortable for me.
12: Many of the commenters at the council meeting in May said they're worried about the mosque enforcing Sharia law. That's a Muslim religious code that's not enforceable under U.S. law. Much of Sharia focuses on lifestyle, things like what to wear, when to pray, and what to eat. Islam says the exact meaning of Sharia and how to enforce it is debated, even among Muslims. He also says the concerns about Sharia in Frisco are misplaced.
14: I can firmly say there is no Sharia law here in North Texas, and we don't want Sharia law here in Frisco.
12: But those concerns about Sharia still dominated a recent runoff election for mayor in Frisco. It's also a major issue in state and national politics. Governor Greg Abbott and Texas Attorney General Ken Paxton have both launched investigations of a North Texas mosque called the East Plano Islamic Center. The mosque is associated with a proposed Muslim-oriented housing community formerly known as Epic City. Abbott and Paxton have accused the development of enforcing Sharia and banning non-Muslims, something the project developer has denied. Nothing has been built so far. Jason Blazakis is the director of the Middlebury Institute's Center on Terrorism, Extremism, and Counterterrorism. He says politicians who amplify those kinds of views give license to people who believe it and legitimize fringe beliefs.
25: It gives safe harbor to individuals at that local level, the regular people who are looking at this context and this content, and gives them a feeling of it's okay for me to do this too.
12: Many Frisco residents say those comments don't represent their values. People stood outside the Islamic Center of Frisco Mosque after the divisive city council meeting in May for several Fridays to show support. Friday is a day of worship for Muslims. The mosque is often packed, not unlike Christian churches in Frisco. Nadim Zaman has been a member at the Islamic Center of Frisco for decades, and he says the city needs another mosque.
16: If there's going to be 15,000 Muslims coming to for prayers and the capacity here is less than 5,000, it is very natural that we will need more properties.
12: The Jain Society of North Texas is also running out of space. The temple in North Dallas is the only place of worship for the 700 Jain families in North Texas. Jainism is an ancient Indian religion. It promotes nonviolence and it has no connection to Islam. The building is small. There's a two-story brick building and a smaller, separate building for prayer. Worshippers take their shoes off and leave them outside before entering. Then they ring a bell.
17: That sound is supposed to calm you down, break that barrier between your outside and inside things.
12: That's Ami Dalal. She's a volunteer at the Jain Society of North Texas. Dalal teaches at the Pathshala, the Sunday school program for Jain children. The classrooms at the temple are cramped. Dalal says the students sit cross-legged on the floor.
17: One of the things in Jainism is also respect the source of your knowledge, right? So the books and stuff. Right now, kids have no other way but putting it on the floor where people have been and all that, and that's just now a no-no in Jainism.
12: The Jain Society of North Texas surveyed its members about where to build the new temple. Dalal says a lot of Jains live in or near Frisco, so it made sense to build the only Jain temple in North Texas there. Frisco already has several Hindu temples, but Rajendra Rani Charamamiya, who's Hindu, says the new temple is closer to her house. Hinduism is another ancient Indian religion, but with significant differences from Jainism.
18: I have to go to 2 miles to worship. Maybe I'll have an excuse versus if I have to just drive 2 minutes. That will motivate me to go and have some calming time, self-reflection time.
12: Charamamiya is from South India and has lived in Frisco for 15 years. She says the sudden animosity toward immigrants in a city that has been so welcoming is surprising. Charamamiya worries about what it means for her twin sons. They're high school band students who were born and raised in North Texas.
18: All they have seen is here. And if they are having to face so much of questions, you know, about their race or existence, it does hurt as a parent.
12: The tension in Frisco hasn't gone away, but the mosque, Hindu temple, and Jain temple are still on track for construction. And in June, the candidate for mayor who ran on a Unite Frisco platform, Mark Hill, defeated his opponent, Rod Vilhauer, who ran an anti-Sharia campaign. The new mayor and his supporters say they'll unite with their neighbors to keep Frisco a welcoming place. I'm Caroline Love in Frisco.
9: Well, I don't know if you've heard about this, but a Texas city has filed suit against the state over how public schools are funded. Now, that sort of thing's not especially new, but what is the claim that Texas has effectively turned Texas's school district statewide into unconstitutional tax collectors. What Midland's ISD claim might mean for the future of school funding. That story, The Week in Politics, and more on a Friday edition of the Texas Standard. You know who else is going to be here, right? I'm thinking about our friend Wells Dunbar, who monitors the talk of Texas, of course. All this week, he's been asking listeners a question. I mentioned this earlier, but I don't want you to miss out, so here goes, all right? Here's the question. What have you learned about flooding from living in Texas? What have you learned about flooding from living in Texas? We want to hear from you. 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Go to texasstandard.org/talk. And record a voice message that we can share on tomorrow's big broadcast. Hey, we're out of time for today's program, but you can keep up with the news 24/7 altogether now at texasstandard.org. 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
8: 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Mostly cloudy today, 60% chance of showers. Currently, we have 86. 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
3: Welcome to Hello Houston. Coming up this hour, all eyes on Tropical Storm Bertha as it makes its approach toward the Upper Texas coast today. We'll discuss this and more of today's top headlines. I'm Ernie Manous.
20: And I'm Bob Ford, your guest host today. Houston summer can become deadly without air conditioning. Councilmember Alejandra Salinas is with us to share why she says cooling should be a basic right for renters.
3: And what happens when a judge turns his courtroom into a public classroom? 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

0: 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The Girl on the Train, a psychological thriller based on the best-selling novel, opens July 24th. 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
1: Moves. Trump threatened the Houthis, saying they would face, quote, major military punishment if they kept attacking ships. The rise in oil prices could inflate costs, which could force the Federal Reserve to increase interest rates. Hedil Alshalchi, NPR News, Istanbul.
2: President Trump now says a new deal allowing American companies to build and run commercial nuclear power plants on Saudi soil will depend on whether the Arab Kingdom normalizes relations with Israel. White House Press Secretary Caroline Levitt says President Trump's demand is not new.
3: He has said if they don't join the Abraham Accords, the deal is off.
2: Officials in Israel and nuclear non-proliferation experts have expressed concerns about the U.S.-Saudi deal. The GOP-led House has voted in favor of a resolution to halt military action in Iran. Congress is about to break for the August recess. U.S. senators leave town in early August. Members of the House leave today. NPR's Eric McDaniel reports on the legislation the chamber's Republican majority passed this week.
4: There were a handful of things. $1.1 trillion for the Pentagon, a lot of money. Two, an extension of government funding through the midterms to December 4th, hopefully avoiding another shutdown. There were, of course, two record shutdowns so far this congressional term. And three, new congressional stock trading rules tied also to an unrelated voter ID measure.
2: NPR's Eric McDaniel reporting. An advisory panel for the Food and Drug Administration is convening today to discuss seven commonly used peptides. In recent years, health influencers have embraced these experimental treatments, claiming benefits ranging from injury recovery to improve immune function. Health reporter Sarah Bowden explains FDA scientists have concerns.
5: The scientists recommended that compounding pharmacies not be allowed to make these seven peptides, citing potential safety concerns. But the FDA's Pharmacy Compounding Advisory Committee includes individuals from the compounding industry. It's possible the panel will disagree and advise that the agency give these peptides the green light. Historically, scientists have received a lot of deference in rulemaking, says Howard Sklamberg, a former FDA deputy commissioner.
6: I don't know what will happen here, and obviously the FDA has changed quite a bit in the last couple of years.
5: If the FDA decides to loosen peptide restrictions, it could propose a new rule by the end of this year. For NPR News, I'm Sarah Bowden.
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7: Live from News 88.7 in Houston, I'm Matt Harab. Tropical Storm Bertha is still churning in the Gulf as it heads towards the Texas coast. Brian Kyle is a forecaster with the National Weather Service. He says the storm continues to weaken, meaning minimal impacts later today for the Houston metro area.
8: We're looking at 15 to 25 mile an hour wind speeds as the afternoon progresses. I think the highest winds are going to be situated right along the coast and Bolivar Peninsula area, where we could see some gusts of 45 miles an hour, but in general, the storm should be weakening.
7: He says we'll likely get showers and thunderstorms this afternoon. Flooding will likely not be an issue, and those projected wind speeds that Kyle mentioned would not suggest a major power outage problem either. The biggest wind impacts, again, will be along the coast where a tropical storm warning is in place. We'll be here with you as the storm comes and goes, and of course, for the rest of hurricane season right here on News 88.7. Meanwhile, an earthquake rattled parts of the panhandle early this morning. U.S. Geological Survey says it registered as a 5.0 and was located near the town of Spearman. Mitchell Locke is the county judge and emergency management coordinator out in Robertson County. He says the last earthquake he can remember was more than 15 years ago.
9: We have an emergency operation plan that covers all of our, you know, kind of consistent emergencies we have, whether that's fires or tornadoes or, you know, even flooding, things like that. We do not have an earthquake portion of it.
7: Locke says the county is sparsely populated, and so far there has not been any reports of damage. Gas prices are climbing significantly in the Houston area again. AAA is reporting that regular cost on average $3.58 a gallon. That's about a 16-cent jump compared to this time last week. Prices had been on the way down after a halt in fighting in the Middle East. However, fighting has resumed, and prices are climbing not just here, but across the nation as well. For more news, you can head on over to our website. That, of course, is HoustonPublicMedia.org. I'm Matt Harab, News 88.7.
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0: 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And now, Hello Houston.
1: Hello, Houston. Ernie Manoos with you today. And for all of you who think, wow, that Ernie, he's got a great radio voice, you are going to be proven wrong in just about 2 seconds. We have a broadcasting legend, a voice of a generation sitting in with me today. If you don't know the name, you know the voice, Bob Ford.
2: Good morning, sir.
1: Good morning. I'm expecting you to say that I struck out or that I'm going to foul or something sports related because people know you as the voice of the Astros.
2: Well, thank you. And you are too kind. Our history. Are you going to delve into that?
1: We can. We have known each other for many a moon.
2: Many years.
1: When I came here 30 years ago, they had just snatched you in here for a couple of years, and you were the voice of Channel 8 for the longest time.
2: For 20 years. 20 years. From the Leroy and Lucille. Is this still
1: it's
2: the
1: still Leroy,
2: Leroy
1: and Lucille Melcher Center for Public Broadcasting
2: on the University of Houston campus? And I can't do KUHT on the KUHT Houston. That's a legal ID on the radio.
1: Yeah.
2: We're going to get fined.
1: There you go. Thank you. You're back. How long is broadcasting? You already got a fine going. But for folks who know the voice but don't remember all the rest of it or are too young to remember all the rest of the career and the DJing and the rock, tell them a little bit about, give them a little of your pedigree.
2: I started in radio. I'm Galveston. Still living there. Born and raised.
1: Really? I didn't know you were born there.
2: Fifth generation. My sons are six. I've got three boys. They're sixth generation.
1: Wow.
2: And I've got three grandchildren now, and they're seventh generation. My God.
1: Wow.
2: Haven't thought about that, but yeah, I started.
1: People are like rabbits down there.
2: Well, it's home. You know, there's something to be said, and I know that you're a nomad. Previous to the 30 years that you've spent here.
1: I'm a very slow-moving nomad. but you did all the classic radio.
2: Yeah,
1: the 80s,
2: classic rock.
1: The 90s. Yeah, just great.
2: Yeah, those were good times. We were so young, you know?
1: Yeah. But you came in today, and I was like, he hasn't changed?
2: Yes,
1: I have. The hair's a little grayer, but that's about it.
2: It's totally white.
1: Well, it was a little gray when I knew you before.
2: Yes, it was.
1: It's a little grayer than it was.
2: Yeah, but hey, you know, it comes with age. I have a friend of mine who dyes his hair regularly, and it's like, why? You know, but whatever. You know, I'm comfortable in my own skin and with the white hair on the top of my head, thank the Lord.
1: So. It's just a little snow on the cabin.
2: Amen.
1: So. Talk to me a little bit about sports broadcasting these days. How's it changing? How's the world of sports changed from where you sit?
2: Well, actually, when you want to talk about, I'm not doing broadcasting.
1: Well,
2: okay.
1: Announcing.
2: And that's, it really hasn't changed. When I started with the Astros back in 94, they brought me on and they said, we don't want any. We want you to be real serious and very straightforward. It's like, okay, fine. And the guy that was the director of the media relations, guy by the name of Ted Harris, used to sit in the booth with me when I first started. And it was like, tone it down a little bit. And it's like, okay. So I did that for the first year. And this was the second year that Drayton McLean owned the team. Mm-hmm. And they came back the next year and they said, This was my first year was 94, okay? And for anybody that knows baseball, 94 is the strike year, okay? Yeah. And I started at the Dome back in April, and by August, it was like, we're out of a job. And it's like, well, what are we going to do? Oh, we'll be back in a couple of weeks, and no, we weren't. Yeah. And that was a rather interesting stretch with, the strike. And the replacement team, we had a replacement team that played one game. Talk about a farce. It was like, really? And it was like, you know, guys they picked up off the street. And I'm not exaggerating there, but we played one replacement game. And then they say, well, no, we'll come to the table now. And they came back. And I've been doing it since 94. Interesting first year. I've seen a lot of history. I've been blessed to, you know. Yeah. Wow, All-Star Games, World Series, and playoffs, and, you know, it's fun, and I think that we've been spoiled. I know I have.
1: Yeah.
2: And, you know, the team is now, and, you know, it's no secret, team's going through a rough stretch, a patch of, you know, well, what are we going to do? You know, we're coming up to the trade deadline. There's so many dynamics in this that's going on this time of the year. Are we going to sell? Or are we going to keep the players? So we'll see here in the next week or so.
1: Do you have any inside dirt?
2: No, goodness, no.
1: And if you did, you probably wouldn't just announce it here, right?
2: Nobody knows. I mean, there's probably three people in the whole world that know what the Astros are going to do or are leaning in that direction next week. So it's interesting. It's still fun, you know?
1: And that's the important part.
2: And it's good to see you again. It's good to be back in the confines of this building.
1: Yeah. You know? It's great to have you back, and it's fun to do. It's what I think is really fun is seeing all the people coming up to see you.
2: Yeah.
1: It's kind of like you should put up a little booth and charge for your autograph.
2: Well, seriously, we were all young all those years ago, and we became a family. You were there right in the middle of it, and it's good to see. I haven't been here in over 12 years, and
1: wow.
2: It's like, wow, you know, it feels good. A lot of faces are gone. But there's still
1: a lot of faces have different faces on them. Now. I've noticed that too happening. Anyway, we may not know a lot about a lot of what's going on, but we do know what's going on the show today. In a little bit, council member Alejandra Salinas will be here to talk about air conditioning and how it should be a right to have air conditioning. And she'll talk about why and what she's pushing through court or through council. Speaking of court, we have a judge come in who's taken his courtroom and turned it into an internet sensation. He'll be telling us why it's important that we all pay attention to what goes on in our municipal and civil and criminal court system. Also, we are going to be talking to Bill King. He's going to be here to take a look at the Harris County budget. All of that's coming up, but right now we've got to remember we are in a campaign, a mini campaign here. It is our resiliency fund. It is to help make up the difference that we're feeling after the federal budget cuts that affected the station and all stations across the country. We lost about $2.2 million from our annual budget for 2 years. So that's 4.4. And we're trying to gain it back, and we need your help to do it. And right now, any donation that comes in, they've told me, will make it special. We're going to triple it. So if you can make that donation right now, the station will triple it thanks to a group of folks who've come together to encourage you to become a member right now and to make your gift go further. Go to HoustonPublicMedia.org/donate, or you can give us a call at 888-909-0887. And we look forward to hearing from you and receiving your gift. Remember, do it at whatever amount you can. We've only got a couple more days of this, and we would love to hear from you. But you know what I would love to hear from? I'd love to hear Bob Ford read the news. So let's go into our headlines.
2: Well, a lot going on as I came up from the island today. I got up and expected to see the water coming up. I'm a block off the bayou.
1: Oh.
2: And when we have tropical weather out in the Gulf, it pushes the water up. But today, this morning, I went out and the wind's out of the north. As Bertha, you know, I'm going to turn into a meteorologist here, but as Bertha skirts the coast, we're getting the north winds now. And when it moves further to the west, the winds will shift. But it is making the approach, still going towards the upper Texas coast. We'll see some storm-related symptoms today. Our weather partner, KTRK, Channel 13, reports that there is the possibility of some strong storms and wind gusts of tropical storm strength up to 40 to 50 miles an hour. Now, outside of the tropical impacts from Bertha, it's going to be another hot day with highs in the mid to upper 90s again. It feels like the temperatures will range between 105 and 110. And believe it or not, in addition to the tropical storm warning, we also have a heat advisory for these counties today from noon until 7. Walker County, Brazos, Washington, Grimes, Montgomery, Colorado, Austin, Waller, and Wharton. That's your heat advisory areas. And that tropical storm warning still stands along the coast from the National Hurricane Center, coastal sections of Brazoria and Galveston County, as well as all of Chambers County to the east are included. That means the tropical storm conditions are likely today as Bertha moves through this afternoon and early evening. And right now, the weather folks are thinking that disruptions and impacts from Bertha are going to be minimal in this area. It should be a rather breezy day. I love the way they quote that. Scattered showers and thunderstorms around, so that's through the afternoon and early evening. If you're down along the coast and want to share what's going on down there now, we'd love to hear from you. You can give us your status and what the weather's doing down there. 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
1: We are trying to connect with Tom, who is down on the island this morning. Tom Perumian, who is one of our HPM reporters. He's coming to us from Galveston right now with an eyewitness account and some conversations he's had down there. Tom, how's it looking down on the island?
3: I got here, and it's been cloudy all morning. And as a matter of fact, when you look to the east, it's very dark. So I think whatever's coming, they are predicting rain to start at 11. It hasn't started yet, but I think it's going to start raining sometime today. Oddly enough, not much tourism, but a lot of folks are out walking around, just, you know, taking in the cloudy skies. It's all cloudy, basically. We've got the cloud cover all the way over us, so it's very nice. It's really only in the mid-80s here. So
1: you're finding that silver lining in this potentially bad weather. I'm curious if the folks you've spoken to down there, anybody prepping for anything, knowing all the history they've had on the island with these kind of storms and flooding and such, are they concerned or is life just going on as usual?
3: Life's just going on as usual. You know, Galveston is so resilient, and they can throw everything they want at it, and I don't think Galveston's going anywhere. They know what they're doing. Talk to the locals. They're out just jogging along the seawall, what have you. Spoke to a longshoreman, really nice guy. Says he runs the seawall every day to stay in shape. Talked to some folks from Hot Springs, Arkansas. They had to get out of the heat. They drove 7 hours to Galveston. They haven't even checked into their hotel yet. They parked at the beach. The kids ran out into the water. So,
1: well, that sounds like a good start to a vacation. Let's hope that the weather holds up for them. And even if it does come in kind of rough, that it will pass and they will be able to enjoy their time.
3: Well, if they'll let me stretch it out another day, I'll get a hotel room and join them. So.
1: Tom, thank you very much for sharing with us what you're seeing down in Galveston. That's Tom Perumian, who is one of our HPM reporters, and he is stationed right now down in Galveston to tell us what's going on with the weather. Thank you, Tom.
3: Thank you.
1: So, yeah, when you go back, are you going to go back to some clouds and some overcast and some wind down
2: there?
1: Oh,
2: I'm sure I will. That's by the time I get out of here and head back to the island and hit the island, that's when they're forecasting the bulk of the storms to come through. But most of it, if not all of it, at this time, all the moisture is offshore.
1: Yeah.
2: And you look, it's not your classic cyclone-looking thing on satellite or radar.
1: Yeah.
2: But, I'll take the rain.
1: If you should be down around Galveston or anywhere in the area right now and through the day and see some concerning weather, give us a call. We'd love to know what you're seeing out there. 713-440-8870. We're going to move on to the next story of the day.
2: Well, 2 weeks after Houston resident Lorenzo Salgado Arojo was fatally shot by ICE agents, more than 30 community organizations, labor groups, and small businesses are calling for a no business as usual day of action tomorrow, this Friday. Organizers are urging supporters to avoid shopping, stay home from work if possible, and limit non-essential activities before they're having an evening gathering over at Hidalgo Park tomorrow night. Advocates say that the action is meant to keep the attention on Salgado Arojo's death and broader concerns about immigration enforcement as the investigations continue and calls for accountability grow nationwide. That is the no business as usual day tomorrow.
1: Yeah, and we're wondering, what are your thoughts about this day of action or inaction, as the case may be in some ways? Are these kind of events actually effective? Let us know what you think. Call or text 713-440-8870. I made a joke already in the office. I was like, well, I'm not coming to work tomorrow, but I think I'm going to fall into, when possible, stay home from work. I don't think it's possible. I think I want to be here to be able to talk about it.
2: Right.
1: I want to be able to continue to share the information. And if folks are able to stay out of work, and this is a way they see it as active protest, I mean, I think our nation is built on safe, considerate protests.
2: Amen.
1: What do you think about these days of no? For me, the no shopping would be the hard part. Because if I'm not going to work, I want to go shopping. But this has a higher cause, and it's
2: yes,
1: to
2: it
1: bring
2: does.
1: Attention to a very serious situation. Even if we kind of make a little light of it when chatting about it, It's serious and it's important. And my big concern, and this is when I talk with elected officials and law enforcement and we talk about continuing this story, we don't want to forget this story. And the news cycle changes so fast, as we say all the time here, that in no time at all, a story can get buried. And there's another story and another story. Right. And we forget the nuance and we forget to investigate. We forget to get the answers. And we go on the immediate assumptions that are made in the aftermath of one of these moments without us ever knowing what the truth was. And so I hope that we, as a station, will continue to give you information and keep this story alive until we have the answers that our community deserves.
2: If we ever get the answers.
1: Right. Yeah, that's a big part of it. We've been talking with the Harris County DA, Sean Teer, about it. They did get some statements from the gentleman, the other two gentlemen in the van, or two of the other gentlemen that were in the van at the time of the incident. And we were hoping to have Sean join us today. It looks like he's going to be able to do it next week. He had some conflicts with preparing for more of this investigation. And we don't want to get in the way of the investigation, but we want to continue to bring you the best information and the most accurate information as often as we can. And we'll keep you informed in this.
2: And to that point, what is somewhat distressing is all of the bad information that is out there on the internet. It's like, really? And it's like, no, you know.
1: And then you fold in the AI stuff these days. I have no idea what I'm seeing is accurate or not accurate and what's right and what's wrong. So you need a trusted source, which takes us right into the fact that we are in a campaign right now to keep trusted news available to you. If you want to make a donation, HoustonPublicMedia.org/donate. We're going to take a quick break. When we come back, we'll get a little bit of an update on this and something else that's very important, which is the fact that AC is needed. You heard these heat numbers. You've been hearing about the records we keep breaking in heat. What if you don't have AC in your home? What if your landlord hasn't put it in? We're going to talk about that with City Council member right after this break.
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0: 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And now, Ernie Manous and guest host Bob Ford.
2: Yesterday just happened to be Houston's hottest day of the year so far, prompting the National Weather Service to issue yet another extreme heat warning as temperatures are forecast to reach 101 degrees or more again today. While many of us can find refuge in our air-conditioned homes, thousands of renters across the city are, believe it or not, living without AC. And under these conditions, it's more than just an inconvenience. It can and has proven to be deadly. Although most Houston landlords provide air conditioning, they aren't required to do so thanks to a loophole in the city's building standards code. Houston City Council member Alejandra Salinas wants to change that. Last week, she introduced a right to air conditioning ordinance that would require rental properties to provide and maintain air conditioning in all rental units. And to tell us more about that proposal, we're very happy to be joined this morning by Council Member Alejandra Salinas. Welcome.
12: Thank you so much. It's such a pleasure to be here to talk about the right to AC.
2: Amen.
1: And I'm going to let you talk about that in just a minute, but we were talking about the Salgado Rojo situation, the investigation, what we know, what we're learning, the cooperation we're getting. And I know you've been actively involved in this, and so I wanted to just touch on that before we got into the other topic of the day. I guess the easiest way to put it is, where are we at today with all of this?
12: Well, I think I just want to say I am so grateful to our district attorney. You know, the day after the events of the shooting, we heard from our mayor and other city officials, including HPD, that they were prohibited by law from being involved or investigating. And our district attorney did not say that. He did the right thing, and he said he immediately launched an investigation. He immediately sent his investigators out there. And following that decision, the city followed suit. I was glad to see the mayor change his tune and say that we're going to investigate and support the district attorney's office. So my faith and hope in any type of independent investigation lies in our district attorney, and I have no doubt that he's going to do everything he can to ensure that no stone is left unturned. And he has the full support of myself and many of us on council. But I know that they're working incredibly hard to gather as much information. Unfortunately, our federal law enforcement partners are not going to be particularly helpful in this process, as they've already shown. The things we're hearing out of the U.S. Attorney's office is incredibly problematic. The attempts to suggest that Mr. Salgado had some type of nefarious drugs or illicit substances were just ridiculous. But I have a lot of hope that our district attorney is going to help us find justice.
1: Early last week, I guess it was, there was these calls for the Texas Rangers to get involved and to investigate. And I couldn't help but be concerned because of the political affiliations and what's what and all of that. Do you see concern with that, or is that a positive step?
12: I think any investigation is a positive step, but I absolutely share your concerns about the motives and intents of the Texas Rangers, who are under the purview of Governor Abbott, the same governor that came and punished the city of Houston for trying to reduce cooperation with ICE. I don't know where their motives lie. I would hope for the best, but my hope in something being done impartially and independent is with a district attorney.
1: Just a little bit more, and then we'll move off. But yesterday we were seeing the statements from two of the other gentlemen that were in the van with Lorenzo. And they obviously contradict what else we'd heard coming out of official news sources about this from the government itself, from ICE. How should listeners, the audience, interpret this and understand when they can get two completely conflicting points of view?
12: It's very difficult, and it's very sad that we currently live in a country where we cannot trust what the federal government is saying to us is truth. I think what we need to remember as a city and as a nation is to not give up hope and recognize that there are some people trying to provide the truth, trying to get the information out there. Listen to that information, listen to the stories of the other individuals, and continue to fight and work that we can get our country back to a place where we can trust what federal officials are saying. But I agree with you. It is very sad and difficult to live in a country right now where we cannot trust what we are hearing out of the federal government.
1: And I will let this go for now, and because I know we're going to continue to stay on the story, but there's something else that's very important that you came here to talk about in addition to this, and that's the fact that the AC problem. And I think a lot of people will initially react with, it's a luxury to have air conditioning. You know, they didn't have air conditioning when we were growing up. You hear all those stories. It's not anymore. This is a right to life issue almost.
12: I couldn't agree more. And although your radio listeners can't see this, I have brought with me a window screen. Under the current City of Houston code, this is all landlords are required to provide. As if a window screen can keep you safe from the 100-degree weather we experienced yesterday. That is just wrong. And the reality is Houston is getting hotter. And I have gone out, my team has gone out and visited people that are currently living in apartments without AC. And what they have to do is prop the door open all day long. It is still incredibly hot. I mean, the heat permeates through your skin, your clothes, everything. And to have to live in that day in and day out is just unacceptable. You know, I ran for office because I strongly believe no matter who you are, no matter where you come from, you do not deserve to be left behind. And when we allow some Houstonians to live in those conditions, we are allowing them to be left behind, and we have to stop that immediately. And that's why I'm so excited about this ordinance that would eliminate the loophole that allows a landlord to just put up a screened-in window and instead provide some type of cooling unit. And we're not alone in this push. We have the support of more than two dozen community organizations, ranging from super neighborhoods and civic clubs to the Houston Food Bank, to the Houston Apartment Association and Texas Housers, and so many others. This diverse group has come together because they recognize that no matter your income level, no matter where you come from, you deserve to have a basic health and safety right to AC, just like we do for heating, just like we do for having a roof over your head. There's basic requirements that we place on all landlords. AC should be up there. And I will note, the city of New York just passed a right to AC law. It's unconscionable to think that you'd have a right to AC in New York, but not in the city of Houston.
2: What kind of pushback, if I may ask, are you getting from the proponents fighting you with this? I mean, what logic are they using to not do this? The cost?
12: You know, I don't think I've heard anything that's quite logical in opposition. You know, so far we've heard, you know, predominantly overwhelming support. All of my conversations with my colleagues on council has been very positive. So I'm very hopeful that this will pass. But that doesn't mean we don't need Houstonians to come out and speak. So if you support this ordinance, if you believe there should be a right to AC, write to your council members, come to council and speak, share your voice. But I think this is a common sense approach to ensure that all Houstonians have basic health and safety standards met.
2: Can I ask you this? Once it is passed, what's your time frame for, if it does pass, I'll leave it at that, but what's your time frame for getting it implemented?
12: So the way the law is written, it would have a 90-day window by which people could work to come into compliance. And I will tell you, I think folks are already thinking about creative solutions on how to adopt. I was at a civic club this week where a landlord was saying he's preparing for it by talking to his tenants and saying, I'm going to split the cost with you of buying the wall units. And so that way they'll cover half the cost. The tenant will cover the other half. But that way they're able to bring it in. They now have that relief. And I hope landlords across the city take a similarly collaborative and thoughtful approach, that you may have an additional expense, but there's a way to do it efficiently and thoughtfully that's not going to put too much of a burden on your tenants.
2: Great.
1: I want to remind everyone we're speaking with Councilmember Alejandra Salinas. And if you'd like to join the conversation, you can call 713-440-8870. We have Sully on the line from Sharpstown. Sully, what's on your mind today?
13: Not entirely a coincidence. When we moved to Houston in 1962, Meyerland was pretty close to the edge of town. Not precisely, but close. The Carrier Company introduced residential air conditioning in the very late 50s, and that's about when Houston's pretty explosive growth started happening. The city of Houston is entirely a product of air conditioning, and we need to remember that.
1: Sully, thank you very much for that. I was just watching a history of Houston, and they did talk about the exact same thing. When AC was invented, that's what helped Houston grow, because otherwise it would not have been able to be a city here because of the heat and the exposure to insects and all. We could go inside, close the doors, and stay cool. That was mostly in businesses and then with the advent of home AC. Sully, thank you for sharing and reminding us of that point of it. You made reference just before we took the call about the idea of splitting the cost between tenants and landlords. In your proposal, who does bear the responsibility for this?
12: The landlord does.
1: Okay.
12: In the same way the landlord does for any basic health and safety requirements they have to provide in their units.
1: Okay. Another question came in slightly off, but asking, do we have cooling centers open right now in the city?
12: I know we had cooling centers open yesterday. The mayor discussed it at council. I believe there was between 5 to 10 that were open across the city. If folks want more information, they can go to the Houston Office of Emergency Management's website or social media page, and there's a listing and addresses for all the cooling sites.
1: Great. Alex Garza writes in, will the renters be protected? I can see landlords raising their prices.
12: Well, we cannot impose rent control in the city of Houston because of limitations in our local authority. But like I said, I am hopeful that landlords will work with their tenants to, if they have to impose some cost, it be reasonable. I will tell you that when the city of Austin considered making the same change, they actually commissioned an affordability study and found that there would not be any type of material increase in rents when they passed the law. And when Dallas passed the law almost a decade ago, they have not recorded any material increase in rents. So the data shows that when these types of ordinance pass, it does not result in some type of significant or even recorded increase in rents across the board.
1: Another question comes in from Wine Goddess, wants to know, I hope there will be support for the electric bills the residents will have to pay. I suspect if they're living in homes without AC, they might face difficulty with electric bills increases.
12: Well, the city of Houston, as everyone knows, does not provide electricity. That's through CenterPoint. But groups like Baker Ripley do provide utility assistance as support. And we're looking forward to working with them and others to make sure that residents that may now have access to some type of wall unit or other type of cooling also have access to those resources to seek help.
1: All right. We continue to look for your questions at 713-440-8870. Looking at the statistics of this, is it possible 20,000 rental households don't have AC in the city?
12: Well, that number is based on the census data for the metropolitan area.
1: Okay.
12: So we'd have to assume that at least thousands of those individuals are in the city of Houston. And I will tell you, talking to a lot of these community groups that spend every day in and out with low-income tenants, they see that. They see that across our city. There's actually a heat map that some of the advocacy groups have created that shows where most of these houses are located. And it doesn't, you know, surprise you to learn that it's unfortunately in black and brown neighborhoods where this is predominantly occurring. But yes, it is a problem that is affecting thousands, if not more, Houstonians.
1: 713-440-8870. Brian from Texas City is on the line. Brian, what's on your mind?
14: Well, first of all, sponsored those ordinances years ago, and I'm just betting they own a bunch of these houses, so they've been protecting themselves for that ordinance. And the second thing is, why should the tenant, low income, have to spend 50% of the bill to have AC? It's not their house. They can't afford 50%. Put the AC in and move on.
1: Okay, thank you for that, Brian. I think Brian's also referring back to the comment you made about the landlord talking about splitting the cost, and that's just one way people were approaching it.
12: Yes, that was just the suggestion that one landlord shared with me when I was at a civic club. Again, I think we have to think about the actual cost. You can go and buy a wall unit at Walmart for $150. You break that up over a year's rent, that's a few dollars increase if the landlord chose to pass it all on to the tenant. They may choose not to for whatever reason. And then in terms of the utility bills, depends on whether the landlord or the tenant is paying the bill. But again, at least at that point, the tenant will have the choice whether and when to turn it on. Right now, there are tenants in the city of Houston that don't have that choice because landlords are not required to provide the basic health and safety standard.
1: It's interesting when you talk about, you know, Houston getting hotter. A lot of people are going to think of the good old days. You opened your windows and the breeze blew through. But with the development and growth of the city, there's more blockage. There's not that kind of airflow, even that 50 years ago, 70 years ago.
2: And the concrete, too.
1: Right. And then the development increases the temperatures, too. So not only is it what's happening in the weather systems and patterns, it's also our development is creating hotter temperatures.
12: Oh, that's absolutely correct. I mean, when you walk around the city, to your point about the concrete, you can feel the heat in a way that Houstonians did not feel it 30 years ago. And it's just something we have to take account for. Now when we're planting trees, we are planting trees knowing that they are going to be in significantly hotter weather than they were 20 years ago. Why wouldn't we take the same approach to our housing?
1: Yeah.
2: Can I ask you this? After looking at Dallas's program in the past 10 years, what have you learned what to do or not to do from their program?
12: I think we've learned that we need to pass this tomorrow.
2: Okay.
12: And we are looking forward to working with landlords and tenants to help identify problematic apartments and making sure that they get the resources they need. Our office is working on an air conditioning giveaway to correspond with the passage of this ordinance. But I think we just need to be proactive and make sure that the members of the community that this will impact get word of the ordinance and get the resources they need to report apartments that are not compliant and the city working efficiently and effectively to make sure that ACs are provided.
2: And this is year round, if you excuse me, but I mean, it's not just summertime.
12: Correct.
2: You know, it's like we're lucky if we start seeing fall coming in October and November.
12: That's right, sir.
1: 713-440-8870. Barbara is on the line from Timber Grove. Barbara, what's on your mind?
15: Two comments. I grew up in the 50s, so you know how old I am. And what I was lulled to sleep with was the sound of an attic fan. And then secondly, for KPRC, all of the libraries are open for cooling centers, and they gave the count at 121 citywide.
1: Barbara, thank you for that update. And yes, I think most of us can probably remember the ceiling fan whooshing us to sleep at night. But nowadays, it's just pushing around the hot air. Fans don't cool you. They just move the air, and people should be aware of that. Barbara, thank you for calling in and sharing with us. And Councilmember, thank you so much for coming in and talking to us about this very important thing. I know there's a lot of comments calling in, and we'll follow up with you on this afterwards, but about cost and how that energy cost gets moved on to the most needy in the community. But just want to make sure I noted that people were commenting on that. Thank you for coming in and all
12: thank
1: the work
12: you.
1: You've been doing across the city for all the different issues we've been bringing up today.
12: Thank you so much.
1: We're going to take a quick break. When we come back, Judge David Fleischer is here. Don't go anywhere. This is Hello, Houston.

0: This on-air campaign ends tomorrow. We're so close to reaching our $4.4 million resiliency fund goal. We're only about $360,000 away from this goal. That may seem a lot, but think of it. We've been trying to raise $4.4 million. We're doing really well, but we need your help. We can't cross this finish line without you. I know it's easy to hear a number like that and think, they're almost there. They don't need my gift. But the truth is, every single gift gets us one step closer to protecting the future of this station.
1: And it's been in the news. 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And that goes without saying, a massive hit for this radio station. 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
1: David Fleischer is a Houston area judge for the Harris County Criminal Court System. Since the pandemic, he's become known for live streaming his courtroom proceedings on YouTube to educate the public about everyday events in court and to provide transparency. And in recent years, he's gained national attention for his viral videos and for his tough but fair approach of holding defendants accountable while also offering them guidance when he sees fit. Joining us now to tell us more about his platform and his tough but fair approach to the courtroom is Judge Fleischer. Welcome to Houston. Hello, Houston.
3: Hello. Thank you for having me.
0: Welcome. To explain how you came to be here today, we were having a discussion about this whole concept of sovereign citizenship. And it seems to be this growing movement out there about folks feeling like the laws don't apply to them because they've claimed their sovereign citizenship. And you, in your videos online, have addressed a lot of these people and have talked about this concept. So that led us into you. And then the whole array of what you're talking about online and how you're helping people understand the legal system, how when you have someone before you, you're not just sending down a sentence. You're not just saying this or that. You're actually trying to educate them about how they could be a better contributor to the society around them, to go to school, to understand that these choices they make today are going to impact their whole lives. I want to go into all of that. I want to start with, though, this concept of sovereign citizenship. And if you can set the record straight on that for all the folks who think, hey, this sounds like a great idea.
3: Well, first off, I can't believe I'm even here with you guys. You guys are famous. This is really cool. Yeah. I mean, really, this is great. So thank you.
0: I've seen your videos with millions and millions of views. You're the star. Thank you.
3: Well, let me get one thing straight. I don't put it on YouTube. Yeah. I just live stream. And it's modified now. But back in when I was fully live streaming, I would just turn it on. And it started with Zoom. Essentially, when COVID hit in 2020, 2021, everybody was in lockdown. But the courts had to remain open. How do you have a functional court when nobody's going to court, when everybody's shut down? Yeah. You still have people going to jail. Zoom gave us that opportunity to be able to continue to run the court system in a semi-efficient manner and just continue to do the docket and the business that we had, because people still go to jail, things still happen, crimes still were committed, and so, allegedly. So, fast forward to 3-4 years, 2024, 2023, I never shut the Zoom off, and I just continued to live stream. And I've just done it ever since. I don't know who puts it on YouTube. I don't put it on there. Someone else puts it on there, and I just do what we do. And I have 4 kids at home, right? I love them to absolute death, but they drive me bonkers, right? But if it does one thing, it teaches you a lot of patience. It would be very easy for me to beat my kids into submission to get them to do whatever I want them to do. But when you do that, chaos ensues and they fight back. What's the same thing with everybody in court?
0: Yeah.
3: You know, and I have 4 kids at home and I've got another 2,000 at the adage, you know. And so I treat them as if I'd like to show them the love, the respect. Sometimes you have to be hard on children because if you don't, what happens? They're just going to tend to push you and push you and push you, right? But it's the same thing with the court system.
1: My dad was famous for saying tough love. Is that what you would characterize your approach?
3: It could be sometimes if the situation calls for it. You never know what's going to happen. Everybody is facing differently. You know, I was just reading an article just now before we came on where 1 in 5 are at the poverty level in Houston. 1 in 5 people are at or below the poverty level in here in Houston. So you have to have empathy, put yourself in the shoes of everybody. So for me, I don't care about YouTube this and that. No, when we get out there, okay, what's going on with you? What's your situation? How can we better it? The amount of people, it's staggering, the people who just don't have jobs, who have no one pushing them to be, you know, if I didn't have my mom and dad, who knows where the hell I would be right now? I would certainly not be here. But my mom and my dad, what the hell's wrong with you? You know, you're veering off the line. Come on, come on, come on. You know, and so with that, that kind of inspired me. God, I love my folks so much. And without them, I just wouldn't be here. And I'm doing the same thing that my parents taught me on everybody that we roam across.
0: All right, talk to me about sovereign citizenship before I want to know, why doesn't this work?
3: People have their own beliefs on how things work in the real world. And you know, we try to kind of guide them into, hey, really, this is, you know, and I'm sure that you've seen everything that that has transpired. I really can't talk about a specific case in general, but,
0: oh, yeah,
3: you know, there's a lot. And I have no idea where it comes from. I don't know. But you run around all types of people. Some think that by me getting mean, aggressive, spouting things that I think that will be true will get you somewhere in life. It gets you perhaps out of this or out of that, but
1: that just comes naturally for you, right?
3: You know, look, we all are here. We all have rules. Mm-hmm. You have rules. I have rules. All we're asking is that you understand what's going on. And at the end of the day, it's about fairness, because if you're out there on the street, right, we expect you to follow the law, because if there's something that happens and something is done to someone else, what's fair is fair and what's next to be done. And sovereign citizens have their own way of, I guess, their concept of thinking.
0: Right.
3: And so we just kind of bring it down and say, hey, look, really, this is what is going on with you now. This is the reality of how we can go forward. I understand we may have a difference of opinion, but hey, really, I mean.
0: Yeah. Before we run out of time, because I know it's short because we're in our campaign time, so it shortens our time up. I'm curious, what people need to know, because our court systems are there, what we need to know entertaining the time of a judge, what you should do when you're in front of a court that will actually help you move through the system less scathed. A terribly asked question, I know that.
3: No. It's look, anytime you can shed light on the court system, it's a good thing, because yeah, we don't get enough. And the reason that I guess the live stream, what is great about it is it educates.
0: Mm-hmm.
3: You have more people watching, more people understanding. And I cannot tell you the amount of teachers, students that have reached out to us, say, hey, look, this is great. We're using this in our classroom. We are teaching our students. We have students that come into the building at all times and watching what's going on, but more so to educate. And that's what this whole – that's why I essentially kept it on, so that you – essentially our youth and people, before something happens, they can say, okay, look, this is what – God, is this what really happens?
1: Yeah.
3: Is this what's going to happen if I go to court, if I do this? You know, and I constantly preach, think before you speak. Think before you act, because if not, and you lose self-control, hey, you know, you may end up. And so everything is guised under the premise of education.
0: Yeah.
3: Because we want you to see, this is, number one, transparency is important. We want you to see what happens in our courtrooms, understand the process, and I think that this is just an invaluable experience. Now, the problem is YouTube, while and other platforms, while they are great as far as educating, they can also be very, very hurtful, because people try to monetize everything, and they will use other people, whether it's prosecutors, defense lawyers, defendants, me, as a platform to gain money. And how do you do that? By sensationalizing and making people look, you know. And so now I've got it to where people can basically just listen, because YouTube just kind of.
0: Yeah. Well, I will say one of the most impactful things I think I saw you say, and I saw the light go off in the person's eyes you were talking to, is the decisions you make here today and what the decisions you've made that brought you here are going to impact the next 10, 20, 30, 40 years of your life. And so buck up right now, because this matters. I want to thank you. We're out of time today, but will you please come back when we have more time with you and sit down and really get into all of this?
3: Anytime. Thank you for having me. You know, anytime, like I said, you shed light. The main idea is that we just bring the numbers down, because the less youth you have going through, the better everybody is all around. You know?
0: David Fleischer is a judge at the Harris County Criminal Courts, out there using his platform to educate and teach. Learn something, people. It's important. Thank you very much for coming in today. We're going to take a quick break. We'll be right back with the next hour of Hello Houston.

0: 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Tomorrow. And we need to hear from you when? 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
1: And I'm looking at a number here from our leadership donors.
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0: Just ahead on this hour of Hello Houston, after saying federal authorities were not collaborating with his office, Harris County DA Sean Tier says his independent investigation into the deadly ICE shooting is now moving forward. We'll discuss this and more as we continue diving into today's top headlines. I'm Ernie Manous.
1: And I'm Bob Ford, guest hosting today. Can Harris County keep up with growing demands without outrunning its wallet? The Baker Institute's Bill King joins us.
0: Plus, it's Thursday, which could mean only one thing. It's time for all of us to share our latest current obsessions, and we want to hear from you. 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
6: Live from NPR News, I'm Lakshmi Singh. President Trump says Saudi Arabia needs to establish diplomatic relations with Israel in order to complete an agreement that provides them U.S. nuclear technology. NPR's Frank Ordonez reports the new condition throws the future of the agreement into doubt.
7: On social media, President Trump also said the deal would include no uranium enrichment. He said the deal is, quote, totally subject to Saudi Arabia joining the Abraham.
6: The new condition throws the future of the agreement into doubt.
7: On social media, President Trump also said the deal would include no

0: White House.
1: The U.S. Senate's preparing to vote on a war powers bill to limit the Trump administration's military activity against Iran after some Republicans joined Democrats in the House to vote for ending the conflict. But the White House has argued that after a failed ceasefire, it could reset a 60-day clock for carrying on the conflict without immediate congressional approval. A Florida man is suing OpenAI, alleging ChatGPT gave him dangerous medical advice during a health crisis. NPR's Shannon Bond reports AI companies generally have been promoting their chatbots as resources for health.
2: Scott Winters says he suffered a near-fatal pulmonary embolism last year after turning to ChatGPT about his health problems. He says the chatbot discouraged him from seeking medical care for his symptoms and gave him dangerous recommendations, including about taking prescription drugs. The lawsuit filed in California state court alleges OpenAI safeguards meant to urge people to seek professional advice failed Winters. OpenAI says in a statement that ChatGPT should not be used as a substitute for medical care, diagnosis, or treatment. Winters is seeking damages and asking the court to order OpenAI to strengthen its guardrails around medical conversations. Shannon Bond, NPR News.
1: Hundreds of people protested in Madison, Wisconsin last night after police officer fatally shot a man earlier in the day. Sarah Leah reports.
3: Protesters chanting and marching in downtown Madison shut down an outdoor concert that had been staged outside the state capitol building. The demonstration came a few hours after a Madison police officer fatally shot a man in his 30s at a busy intersection. Madison Police Chief John Patterson said, while police struggled to arrest him, the man pulled out a knife.
4: The officer who was injured by the knife is the same officer who fired his weapon at this man.
3: Police have not yet released the name of the man who died.
1: That's Sarah Lear reporting. 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
5: Live from News 88.7 in Houston, I'm Shelby Rose. Tropical Storm Bertha continues its track close to the Texas coast. It's turning just off the central coast of Louisiana right now and continues to weaken. We have News 88.7's Tom Perumian live in Galveston for us. Tom, how's it looking out there?
6: Some early bands of rain have arrived. It's really just sprinkling. Just started sprinkling about 10 or 15 minutes ago. And it's not getting any heavier. The surf has picked up a little bit, so we know there's something churning out in the Gulf at this time. But, the tourists are here. They're nonplussed by the weather. To them, it's cool. A lot of people coming into town here from Houston. Far away is Hot Springs, Arkansas, driving hours just to get down here to Galveston to be at the coast. Reporting from Galveston, Tom Perumian, News 88.7.
5: And CenterPoint Energy officials say they have activated their emergency operations center and have over 2,000 crew members ready to help across the Houston area ahead of the storm. Nathan Brownell is the incident commander.
7: Quite a bit of preparation. So that's going to continue throughout the event and make sure that every single customer that impacted gets their power back on as quickly and safely as possible.
5: And this comes a few weeks after CenterPoint officials said that they are working to make improvements after around 11,000 customers lost power in Galveston during Tropical Storm Arthur in mid-June. And more than 1 million people participated in a World Cup-related activity in Houston over the past 6 weeks. That's according to Houston World Cup Host Committee. That includes 480,000 people who attended the matches, 551,000 who visited the Fan Festival, as well as Shell Energy Stadium. And here is Host Committee President Chris Canetti.
8: Houston delivered one of the tournament's most exciting match slates, leading all host cities with 27 goals scored across its 7 matches. And when you come to soccer games, you want to see goals scored.
5: And there were over 50,000 people who attended the marches. That includes the ones with the Dutch team. And nearly half of all the people who attended the matches were from outside of the United States, with, of course, Mexico leading the way. I'm Shelby Rose, News 88.7.
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And now, Hello Houston with Ernie Manous.

0: And as I always say, you can't do this alone. So you look out there and you say, who's got the best voice in town? Who has been out there talking to us, sharing with us, keeping us informed, and keeping us alerted to things going on around us? It is the one, the only, Bob Ford, who's sitting in with me today.
1: Thank you. Thanks for having me.
0: It's great. We've been spending all day reminiscing about back in the good old Channel 8 days when we were all here together, because you were a big part of the station, the voice of the station for many years.
1: It was a family, you know. It was a family, and we all grew up together through the, you know, whatever it was, the 20 years I was here.
0: Yeah.
1: And it's nice to see, you know, some of the smiling faces that are still here after all these years.
0: And
1: you included.
0: I'm still here, yeah. Well, I was watching the chats coming in on the YouTube throughout the show. And if you watch us on YouTube, which you can do, just go to HoustonPublicMedia.org, and they'll guide you to us, or you can go to YouTube and just look for the Houston Public Media channel. I often always just wear a black t-shirt, then some kind of little shirt to cover because it gets cold in the studios. And so today I put on a patterned shirt that some people are saying is pink. I don't know. I thought it was more peach.
1: It's pinkish.
0: And everyone thought, oh, my shirt was so busy today, until they saw what the judge was wearing.
1: Oh, yeah.
0: And then they're like, oh, we thought Ernie's shirt was flamboyant.
1: What a great guy. I mean, I was mesmerized.
0: Yeah.
1: You know, I got home from the ball game last night, and I knew that he was going to be on with us today. And it was like, well, let me look at this guy up.
0: Yeah, if you haven't looked up David Fleischer and seen his court cases and how, and it's interesting, he says he live streams it. It's other people that go and chop it up and put it out there and all that. And so, but he's really, it's almost like the wisdom of Solomon he brings to his courts.
1: I have a dear friend of mine. He's a justice of the peace and the municipal court judge for Galveston. And there were some times where I had to be in front of him, and my sons with minor traffic tickets had to be in front of him. And I was always impressed with the way that he held court and the way that he talked to the, you know, defendants that were there. Yeah. And I was and I was talking to him not too long ago, and he said, yeah, I was in the seminary. I was like a year away from becoming a priest. And it's like clicked and the light went on. It's like I can see that wisdom and that caring and that nurturing that he has. And I feel the same way for Judge Fleischer.
0: It's a topic we go back to here all the time on the show, is the sense of humanity. And we've lost it in so much of what we do and policies we put together and how law enforcement work. And we've got to remember at the end of the day to treat each other with kindness. Right. There can be problems. They can be corrected. But don't lose sense of who individuals are, that they're human beings, all struggling, all trying to make it, all trying to get through this craziness around us. Yeah. You know, one thing we're trying to get through is the recent federal cuts that happened to public media that came from up on high. And it's put a lot of stations in a position that we've got to reach out to those who listen and support us to ask us for just a little bit more help to help get us through this period. And we are having a resiliency fund drive. We had one last year when the budget cuts happened, but the cuts were for 2 years, and we lost $4.4 million over that period of time thanks to those cuts. But thanks to you, we've made a lot of it back. We're not quite there yet. So for one more day after today, we're in our drive. But right now, we're going to triple any donation that comes in. So if this is the kind of radio, of programming, of information dissemination that you enjoy and appreciate, it's now the time for us to hear from you. Go online at HoustonPublicMedia.org/donate or give us a call at 888-909-0887 and make that gift, whatever you're comfortable with. Any amount helps us right now. The more generous you can be, the more it helps us. And as I said, every one of those gifts right now for this hour also will be tripled. So make your impact go twice as far. Coming up on this hour of the show, Bill King, good friend of the program, is going to be here. He's a fellow in public finance at Rice University's Baker Institute. He wants to take us through the Harris County budget proposal and let us know what he foresees happening and what the future holds for it. We always keep hearing surplus, surplus, but really? And for how long? And actually, how do we afford everything we need to keep the county running? He's going to be here to help us understand that better.
1: Do we have enough time for that?
0: Oh, we never have enough time. But you know what we do have time for? Every day we get right into the headlines at the top of each hour. And so, Bob, take us in.
1: After saying federal authorities initially were not collaborating with his office, KHOU is reporting that Harris County District Attorney Sean Teer says his independent investigation into the deadly ICE shooting of Lorenzo Salgado is now moving forward. As a community meeting in Houston's East End, the DA's office said it now has access to both evidence and witnesses in the case, including access to Salgado's van and an interview with one of the three men who were inside that van when Salgado was fatally shot. Tier said one of his lead trial attorneys interviewed that man at the ICE detention center in Conroe just yesterday. The DA also said the Texas Rangers' involvement in the case has brought more clarity from the FBI and the Department of Homeland Security. He said his office was not given access to the scene until after federal agents cleared it. More than 2 weeks after the shooting, ICE has not publicly identified the agent who shot Salgado. Tier said that his team is looking at possible charges, including murder, manslaughter, criminally negligent homicide, as well as tampering with evidence. He said the investigation is going to take time, but whether charges are filed or not, his office will eventually explain its findings. And that is a hot topic. If you have anything to add to that conversation on the investigation, you can call or text us right now, 713-440-8870.
0: And I will mention we have been in conversations again with the DA's office, and Sean Tier was going to try and make it to the show today, but scheduling would keep him away from us, but we don't want to interfere with the work he is doing, and they said that they're going to try and find some time for him next week to come in and catch us up on what he has been seeing and learning from what he can say. I do have to say, I really respect this about Sean, is his ability, or the DA, is his ability to know what he can and cannot say. And as he has often said to me, I cannot say anything that could jeopardize the case we are prosecuting. That is first and foremost.
1: Right.
0: And when I can't, I will say to you, I'm sorry, I can't share that. Right. And I really appreciate that because I don't want speculation. I don't want them to give us half-truths or to corrupt an investigation for a moment in the spotlight. And Sean Tier is not like that. And he will say, I appreciate and I understand the question. I can't comment on it.
1: How often does that happen in the course of an interview?
0: I know. And I think that's important. I think we have to let a process
1: unfold,
0: proceed.
1: Yeah.
0: And let it unfold at its right pace. But I also know that there's a yearning and a need in a community to understand. And we want to understand what happened. How could that have happened? And on the surface, we get the 1, 2, and 3 of it.
1: Right.
0: But really to understand in our heart and souls, how does this happen in our community? How did this man on his way to work one day end up dead? You know, who is responsible for this? And it's hard. You know, we'll gather up evidence. You'll see things online, especially in a social media day and age. So much is coming at you. Stuff will be falsified. Stuff won't be accurate. I saw some footage. It turned out it was footage from a different white van 3 years ago. It was actually shot, but it was being presented as this situation.
1: Why do people do that? What possesses somebody to put out bogus information?
0: You know, I don't really know. You know, why would you take an old video? I think to get clicks, has that become so important to us in this society? You know?
1: No.
0: It's sad. But all of that to say, as the DA says, it takes time to go through all of this, and it may not be fast. And I think that's the other problem, too. We live in an age where we want everything immediately.
1: Right.
0: We want it right now. And what we used to say when we were doing drives down in the TV side is that our news doesn't come to you as fast as local news or online. But when we report it, it's accurate.
1: Amen.
0: We take the time to make sure the information is correct. And I think we've lost a lot of that in this instant moment of having to tell you something. And it's sad, but I understand how it happens. Many, many years ago, I know I'm just rambling now. Many years ago, I was talking with, and you'll remember this name, maybe not everyone, Walter Cronkite
1: and
0: I were talking about this. And I love to name drop.
1: And I just missed him. Yeah. I came in that night after you interviewed him, and he was gone.
0: I had known his daughter and knew him from back in my Chicago days, too. So when he came and he was in Houston and we got to be able to do a few things together over the years. But he was talking about, you have to remember, back when he was on the news, they would report the news for half an hour, and then they had 23 and a half hours to prepare the next newscast. And in that time, they could check sources, they could check facts, they could be a little bit more judicious in how they went about reporting what they reported and what they shared. And he said he didn't, if I'm remembering correctly, he didn't blame the cable news of it all. It was that all of a sudden, because you can have access to it 24 hours a day and they have to run with a story before it's fully vetted, before we understand it, we had that conversation maybe 28 years ago.
1: It's still the case
0: and
1: today.
0: And you can see how much worse it's gotten today. Because everyone has a phone. Everyone's on the flip side, everyone having a phone has led us to some justice in a lot of these cases. Because there are eyewitness accounts that we would have had to take for granted what someone else said. But we can see things, and we can see it from multiple different points of view. So I know I'm just going on that. What are your thoughts about this? Let us know. 713-440-8870. Is it frustrating to you right now that we don't have all the answers of what happened to Lorenzo in that van that morning? Or that speculation starts to take place and take hold before we have all the information? Are you willing to wait a little bit to get the answers, to get accurate answers? Or would you rather see as much information as you can right in the moment and suss through it yourself? Where do you stand on that? 713-440-8870.
1: Last night, the House passed a bill that would ban members of Congress, their spouses, and dependent children from buying individual stocks. And it would also require voters to show photo identification before casting a ballot. Those two are intertwined there. The measure cleared the chamber on a 232-198 vote, with 13 Democrats joining Republicans in support of that bill. Supporters say it's aimed at restoring public trust and preventing insider trading. Critics argue that the bill falls short because lawmakers could keep and continue trading stocks that they already have. The legislation now faces an uncertain path in the Senate. How many times have we heard that?
0: We want to know your thoughts on that. You can give us a call, 713-440-8870. I will say, I've been following Thomas Massie, a Republican, and he has been very vocal about what's going on with this bill. And his point of view is, this is all kind, and I shouldn't paraphrase and I shouldn't credit it to him. I am gleaming from all the different stuff I read about this, is that actually it's just a mask thing for the voter ID stuff.
1: Yeah.
0: And so if they put it on this bill and then Democrats vote against it, then Republicans in campaigning can say, look, it, they voted against insider trading, which isn't what they're doing. And so it's very misleading what is happening, what's been attached to this bill. They're two very different bills. And you should know that going in. Now, you may agree with this insider trading bill. Biggest place where we see a lot of problem and the most moves are happening outside of the jurisdiction of this bill. It's not members of Congress do have their issues there, but it's not addressing where we see the heaviest of this trading, which is in the White House. We see a lot of trading going back and forth there. And we've seen our leader actually profit very, very handily from the last year in office. And so it makes you wonder, okay, so if Congress is putting guide rails on for themselves, shouldn't we put it for all elected officials? I mean, maybe it should be a little broader than what it is. But also, make sure you read and look into it, because I think you'll be surprised to find out that there is more to this bill than simply an insider trading kind of bill.
1: But do you think it'll ever make it out of the Senate, though?
0: I don't think so. I think because the voter ID law that's folded into it, the Senate is already pretty much against moving that forward.
1: Dead on arrival.
0: So I don't think, but you know, today's day and age, I am definitely not a betting man, and I would not bet on this either, because I am always surprised. Let us know what you think. 713-440-8870. Let's do one more story. What have you got for me?
1: It's a story about Houston. You know, it's the 2026 FIFA World Cup, which is quite a charge for the city of Houston. The most attended tournament in history, with more than 6.8 million fans attending matches all across the United States, Canada, and Mexico. As we all well know, Houston was one of 16 host cities that was tasked with welcoming the world, and local organizers are very happy with the way that the city delivered. The FIFA World Cup 2026 Houston Host Committee says 1,086,000 participants took part in official World Cup events all across the city, with the tournament's impact reaching far beyond the stadium, Houston Stadium, that is, driving activity downtown, increasing transit demand, and as well as boosting nearby businesses. 1.08 million participants, went through the Houston World Cup events and participated in that. 480,000 fans at 7 Houston Stadium matches.
2: Wow.
1: 551,000 visitors at the Fan Festival and Shell Energy Stadium. That was always fun after a baseball game and Fan Fest going on right in that corridor. Yeah. There. Took me 2 hours to get home.
0: The downside. Well, but listen to the next number.
1: No, it was quite exciting. 5.5 million metro rides during the
0: trying to avoid that.
1: That's
0: traffic
1: astounding.
0: For you. Yeah.
1: 5.5 million. And we're still hearing and seeing the stories about the visitors from all parts of the world, how they were so impressed with not only Houston, but the United States.
0: Yeah.
1: And, you know, our culture.
0: And ranch dressing. They were very impressed with ranch dressing.
1: And they took it home.
0: Yeah.
1: Amen. So
0: over 200 countries were represented among ticket buyers, too, which is kind of fascinating to me.
1: Yeah.
0: Anyway, they are still compiling this. I heard on our station earlier today that they'll have a full financial report coming out about the true impact of it all.
1: Yeah.
0: One number I heard that was kind of fascinating to me was that they didn't see the occupancy go up at hotels like they were expecting. But the costs went, or the profit made was higher. So they had a higher profit margin with less of the hotel rates.
1: And I hope they're back to normal for now, you know.
0: I think they will be fine. We've made Houston shine, just as you do every day on this show. We're going to take a quick break. When we come back, we're going to get into our topics of the day, our discussion of the day. Bill King is here. He's a fellow in public finance at Rice University's Baker Institute. He's going to help us understand the Harris County budget proposal. That's coming up right after this, right here on Hello Houston.

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8: 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And now, Ernie Manous and guest host Bob Ford.
9: Harris County is preparing to adopt its next budget. And while the county remains on solid financial footing today, officials are facing growing challenges in the years ahead. With a rising demand for public services, questions about future revenue and spending continue to outpace income. The decisions made now will have a lasting impact on millions of county residents. And to talk about that and break it all down, joining us now is Bill King, fellow in public finance at Rice University's Baker Institute for Public Policy, who recently published a report on the matter. Good afternoon, Bill, and welcome to Hello Houston.
10: Hey, guys. How y'all doing? Good to be back.
11: I guess, first of all, where I would start with this is that it's interesting to me that we're talking about this right now, because all we keep hearing is we're in a good place financially. It's a good budget or a good position for the county to be in financially. I've got to wonder if a lot of that still is those COVID dollars and all of that stuff that came in. How much of that plays into it? How much are we truly on good footing before we even get into what they're proposing?
10: Yeah, so the Harris County's in reasonably good financial condition, much better than, say, the city of Houston. It doesn't have the big pension overhang that the city of Houston has. But the problem is, and this is not just our research, but what the budget office said last year, is that the last several years, revenues have been going up by about 5% and expenses have been going up by about 7%. So sooner or later, that catches up with you. So they had a little bit of a deficit last year they had to deal with. It's going to be bigger this year. And part of it is the fact that they got this huge dollop of money in COVID, and that has basically all been spent now. So they started a lot of programs, hired a lot of people using that money. So they're going to be forced with making the decision of, do we find the revenue to pay for that, or do we cut those programs?
11: How quickly will we start to feel that impact financially at the county level?
10: Oh, I think as soon as this budget is adopted and goes in place, I think you're going to see some layoffs probably as a result of this budget. But it will be programs that were started just a couple of years ago. Mm-hmm. You know, so it's not like this is long-standing sort of things. One of the problems that Harris County has, any county in Texas, frankly, has, the way the state we organize counties in Texas is they are very, very reliant on property taxes. Mm-hmm. And right now there's a lot of pressure on property taxes. People don't like them. Politically, they're unpopular. The state has been clamping down on them. And also we're beginning to see some slowdown in the value increases in Harris County. And so all of that means that their property tax revenue, which traditionally has gone up, you know, very steadily every year, that may not be happening in the future.
11: when you look at the budget, the proposed budget now, what are the first few things that jump out at you that say, I've got concern on these lines?
10: Well, we don't really have a proposed budget yet. We're going through the hearings right now. And then we'll, after they go through all these hearings, they'll make some decisions about what it is.
11: Okay, the things in the hearings you're hearing discussed.
10: Then. Yeah, so when you look at the individual departments and their requests and stuff, we significantly increased the headcount over the last 2 years, primarily using these COVID dollars. And so the question is going to be, how many of those people can be retained? How many need to be let go? What programs can be continued? You may recall the big meltdown that the other commissioners had with a judge here a couple of months ago was over her wanting to raise property taxes to maintain a pre-K program, mm-hmm. and the other commissioners wouldn't go along with that, and she had all the little kids down there and all that stuff. That's the sort of thing we're going to be dealing more this budget cycle.
11: When you talk, just to go back for one more moment, and you talk about the headcount and all the people added during the COVID money times, what was their thought behind, okay, if we bring them on this, they had to know that money's ending. So why do you bring on that many people and not do it in a way that this is going to be a two-year program, we understand that it's here and it's done? What's the thought process behind it?
10: Well, you know, in their defense, you have all this money. You've got to spend it or you're going to lose it.
11: Right.
10: And so I think they said, well, let's go ahead and get these programs started, and maybe our property tax revenue will grow by enough that we'll be able to continue these programs in the future. That just doesn't look like it's going to be the case. I think something that I find people don't understand, we always talk about Harris County growing. Harris County is really not growing now at all and hasn't for quite a while. The only growth that we've had for the last decade has really been international immigrants coming into the county. And, of course, that's dramatically slowed with the new federal immigration policies. Over the last 10 years, we've had about 300,000 to 400,000 people move out of Harris County to someplace else in the United States, what we call domestic migration. And so regular residents here have been exiting the county. They've been backfilled with international immigrants. But for the most part, those folks coming in don't have the same economic capacity as the people they're moving out.
11: I want to remind people we're speaking with Bill King from the Baker Institute. If you'd like to join the conversation to discuss budgeting at Harris County's level, give us a call, 713-440-8870. You made reference to the fact that, you know, the majority of our income for the county comes from property taxes. And my numbers talk about 80% of it comes from property. What is a plan then? And then taking into account what you just said about lack of growth in the county, how does that sustain itself? Is there a different way to generate revenue for the county?
10: There's really very few options they have. One thing that they have that most counties don't have is we built our toll road system quite a while ago, and it's a lot of it's already paid for. It's a very, very profitable enterprise. And so the commissioners take out the profits from that every year, at least a substantial portion of them, to help substitute for road construction money. Otherwise, property taxes would have to go pay for that. So there are a few things like that that they're able to do. But most of the sources you look at that they can legally access are fairly limited at this point in time. I think, you know, they're probably more hopeful than I am that the property tax roll is going to keep going up. You know, you've got two components to the property tax roll every year. You've got new construction adding to the roll, and then you've got values just going up. Well, the value is going up, but probably not going to happen. In fact, we know some categories like office buildings, the values are going down dramatically right now. Somebody told me there's a large office building downtown that's currently being sold for a third of what it's on the appraisal roll for. So I think you're going to see a pretty flat as far as appreciation. And the construction is, you know, we're still building some stuff, but not as much as we were previously.
11: When you look at past budgets and from what they're proposing moving forward at this point, is there areas of what you would call fat that we shouldn't have in this budget? Or is this what we need because we have a huge county here? How do we find balance?
10: You know, one person's fat is another person's, you know, nice figure.
11: Right.
10: So, you know, I hate to put those kind of characterizations on them because everybody's got different feelings about how important these various programs are. But in Texas, we organize counties to do some pretty basic things. You know, they run the court system. They run the criminal justice system. Harris County is unique, really, in the United States in that we have over 2 million people that live in unincorporated areas. So normally a county would have cities do a lot of the services that Harris County has to do. So they're in sort of a unique problem in that regard. But, you know, we also had to give a huge increase to law enforcement officers here recently because very difficult to recruit law enforcement officers today. And so all of this is kind of the perfect storm that's putting this pressure on the budget. Like, they're not, it's not like they're going bankrupt. It's not like they're not going to figure this out. They'll find some programs to cut, and the county will do fine. But it's going to be a little bit of an emotional budget season this year, I think.
11: Let me go back to the question then about outside of property taxes, how do you generate income? Are there ways that the county could be things they could be investing in differently or some way, or is this just the system as it is?
10: I think this is really kind of the system we have. One advantage the city of Houston has, for example, is they have a lot of diverse kinds of revenue sources. Right. They get sales tax, for example. Get all sorts of building fees. Harris County gets a little bit of that. But, you know, the city of Houston, property taxes are only about 25 or 30% of their overall budget. For the county, it's over 80%.
11: Yeah. Huh. If area, you talk about these unincorporated areas, would it make sense to incorporate them? Would it make sense to make them cities?
10: Well, you know, this is this has been a long-standing dispute inside in the Houston region. Mostly, they cannot incorporate because they're in the city of Houston's ETJ, and so unless the city of Houston gives them permission to incorporate, and so a lot of them have entered into these what are called specialized annexation or special purpose annexations, where the city, quote, annexes them so they can charge sales tax, and the city and those, especially MUDs, municipal utility districts, share the sales tax revenue. But none of that really helps the county particularly.
11: Looking statewide out at different counties that we have, and I know you already mentioned how we are in a unique situation to most. Are there counties, though, that seem to, for you, figured it out, have a way to keep them lean, meeting the needs of their people and moving forward, or are all counties facing what we may be facing?
10: Well, I think just about every local government entity is going to be facing this, you know, increasingly difficult situation with property taxes. People just hate property taxes right now. And that's why you see at the state level them imposing all these caps. They're responding to the political pressure. People are mad about it. So I think a lot of local governments will be having these problems. But this is, if you look at Bexar County, you know, you got one big city right in the middle, got a few small cities, and not much unincorporated area. Mm-hmm. If you took the unincorporated areas of Harris County and made them a city, they would be the fifth largest city in the United States by themselves. I mean, the scale of what the Harris County has to deal with is really not well appreciated.
11: Yeah. We are talking with Bill King from the Baker Institute. If you'd like to join the conversation, give us a call right now at 713-440-8870. On the line right now, we have John from Sugarland. John, what's on your mind?
12: I wanted to ask Bill King, is there not different valuations and tax rates for a valuable property like refineries, and that might, if it could be modified, that might help fund the kindergarten program, for example? And then on another note, don't we have a lot of land tied up for wildlife preserves where, you know, 1,000 acres owned by a wealthy landowner pays very little in property taxes, and that also affects the ability to fund education?
10: Well, that's a great question. Actually, it's the subject of some research we're going to have coming out here over the next month or so. There is a lot of property that's not on the tax roll. Mm-hmm. It's on the tax roll, but it's exempt from taxation for one reason or another. And we don't have so much of the agricultural exemption or wildlife exemption. That's mostly outside in more rural areas. But we do have, for example, we've taken off, you know, hundreds and hundreds of millions of dollars of property on these affordable housing deals that we recently wrote about. They're called PFCs and HFCs. And the supposed deal was, if you will have some of your apartment set aside for low-income housing, we will excuse your property tax bill. So the research has been done by some housing people, not us, but said that didn't seem to really deliver much affordable housing. But we did a calculation that over the next, I think it was 10 years, the entities in Harris County are going to lose $2 billion in tax revenue. And so we need to stop taking property off of the tax roll.
11: Yeah.
10: And there's a lot of question about charitable exemptions, whether some of these big charitable organizations ought to be paying property taxes or not. There's all sorts of controversies about that. But the more you take off the property tax roll, the more you end up taxing a smaller and smaller number of people, so the rates have to be higher. Now, he raises another interesting question, and this is also a subject of research we're in the process of doing right now, is, are the various types of property appraised fairly?
11: Mm-hmm.
10: And so most people would think that commercial properties would be appraised the highest, and then multifamily, and then residential. Frankly, what we'll find, I'll give you a little spoiler alert to some study, but what we found in Harris County is that frequently the value of a residential lot on a per square foot basis is valued much higher than commercial property or multifamily property.
11: Do we know why?
10: Well, we're looking at that right now. I think it has to do with the way the appraisal process works at HCAD. Probably not unique to HCAD. Probably this is something that we're going to find in other appraisal districts too. But I think people are going to be pretty shocked when they find out. I saw where the Williams Tower sold just today. I was looking at that account the other day. 2 years ago, HCAD was lowering the value of that building. Now, I don't know about any folks out there, but I'm guessing that you haven't gotten many appraisals from the appraisal of your house that have been lower.
11: Right. Yeah. No. I guess the question that follows that is when you talk about these, and I don't know how much it plays into Harris County, but the tax breaks or the valuations and that industry gets, and that's why they come here. If you bring these up to even level playing with everyone else, does it then make them leave the area? Do we have any research that says that really keeps them here or no?
10: So there's a bunch of different kinds of programs, and so it's hard to talk about in generally. But we have tax abatements.
11: Mm-hmm.
10: If you recall, there was that controversial project over, I think it was a Walmart over in the Heights, where they abated the property taxes, and everybody said that they were going to do it anyway. And so there's all those issues you've got to, that are currently bubbling up. And these affordable housing apartment deals is really a hot one right now. But I think, I would encourage all of our elected officials to be very, very careful about deciding to take things off the tax roll. By the way, the tax increment reinvestment zones are the same thing. When we create one of those tax increment reinvestment zones, we're taking money out of the general fund and saying we're going to go spend this over here. And, the research we did on the city ones is that mostly you're taking money out of the tax roll and giving it to the richest neighborhoods in Houston,
11: mm-hmm.
10: which is not exactly what you think TERS are supposed to give out.
11: Right.
10: So you've got all these people down there that are, because property taxes are so high, you've got all these interests down there trying to get their property taxes lowered. And sometimes they do it in a way that's probably not that beneficial and hurts the general fund.
11: Well, it doesn't hurt us? Having you come in and visit us. You always explain it to us in a way that I start to think I understand all of this. Bill King is a fellow in public finance at Rice University's Baker Institute for Public Policy. Thank you, as always, for joining us.
10: You bet. Happy to be here.
11: We're going to take a quick break. When we come back, it's current obsession time. I haven't been promoting that enough today. Send in your current obsessions. We want to see them. We want to share them. 713-440-8870. We're going to take a quick break. We'll be right back.

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1: You know, one of the things that I remember so much about doing the pledge drives on Channel 8 was the fact that we could tout all of the great programming, seriously, mm-hmm. that we had there and still do on Channel 8. And likewise, here at this radio station, all the news, the information, the viewpoints, the insights, weather, especially today, and that costs, you know, and the $2.2 million a year, is it going to stay that way for after this next year? The cuts, that's not coming back at all then, is it?
0: It seems as though this is the direction we are facing. But we know right now that we have a deficit right now of $2.2 million because of that cutback. And we had budgeted for that. We plan ahead where we're going. We were also cautious that these things could happen, so we watch out for that too. But right now, we still need about $355,000 to get us to the goal of this resiliency campaign. And tomorrow's the last day that we're going to be able to ask you for that. The last day we are going to ask you for that support. So we need to hear from you today.
1: And the numbers here, I've got the numbers here in front of me. 2.7 million people use Houston Public Media. 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
0: So if they each gave a dollar, we'd be there.
1: That's a thought.
0: 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And right now, your donation will be tripled.
1: Indeed. If you have anything that you can give, it is much appreciated. And, you know, we put it to work here. There's no doubt about that. It all goes into bringing you the programming and the good things that Houston Public Media brings you every single day, week, and month of the year. So, love to hear from you. We need to hear from you, you know, frankly speaking. 888-909-0887.
0: Well, and you think about it, you know, a lot of us plan to give, think we're going to give, hear the appeal to give, and we think we'll do it later. 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
0: I don't know if this is my favorite part of the week just because I get to share with you what I'm obsessed with, but I think it may be my favorite part of the week because I get to hear from all of you. You get to call in and chat with us about your obsessions, and we love hearing it. So, what are current obsessions? Well, it's a rundown of things that we're that are currently taking over our lives. All of our free time. It could be a TV show that you're binge watching. It could be a book you just can't put down. A friend of mine is reading The Odyssey because the movie's out. He's obsessed with every spare moment he gets. He sits down, he reads, and he's like, you know, this is a really good book.
1: Homer.
0: And I wanted to say, yeah, that's why it's lasted 3,000 years. You know, it has staying power. What's keeping you obsessed? Before we jump into the ones that are keeping me and Bob obsessed this week, one trending one, well, it's two trending ones on X, and this comes from Garrett, the new Resident Evil movie trailer and the Coyote versus Acme trailer. If you're a Roadrunner fan, you get the second one. These are new adaptations and new films, and we're looking, or new films. One's a Looney Tunes, and one plays into the Resident Evil video game. There, people are obsessed with them.
1: Yes, they are.
0: We want to know your obsessions. Call or text us right now. It's 713-440-8870. One of our favorite regular contributors over on YouTube, my British computer guy, he says this week's current obsession is, I love the way this works, taking a break from the Harlan Coben miniseries. Feels like it's the same faces popping up back to back and it's getting kind of confusing. So I'm hitting pause for now. That's a good obsession. He has been writing to us, Harlan Coben, best-selling author. So many of his books have been turned into miniseries. He gets them produced all over the globe, and so they're always coming out with new ones. But, and I've had Harlan on a show before. Really like the guy. Really enjoy his miniseries. They kind of have a similarity to them.
1: Well, I mean, you know, you go with what works.
0: Something shocking happens in your life. You are surprised because it reminds you of something that happened when you were a child. There was a group of these children that were your best friends 40 years ago.
1: They've come back into your life.
0: Oh, my God. And one of them is causing this to happen. Seems to be a running one. So I can understand why you're taking a break from them, Harlan, of the Harlan Coben books. But, you know, my British computer guy, you did recommend one for me that's on my watch list. So I've got to watch that one now before I give up.
1: Which one is that?
0: I can't remember what the name of it is. Still awake, still here. He's following us right now. He'll share it with me and tell me what it is.
1: Cool.
0: Another one that we got in was my current obsession is, the Gilbert and Sullivan Society of Houston's production of The Gondoliers at the Wortham Center. 75th season of them. Just move while I was reading it. 75 seasons and better than ever. Thanks for the incredible talent in this wonderful city. Yes, if you haven't gone and seen Gilbert Sullivan, I think this is the last weekend to catch them.
1: Wortham Center is so special.
0: Oh, it's a great building.
1: It is.
0: Okay, so what's your current obsession? What are you obsessed with, Bob Ford?
1: It's dawning on me now that I must really live a boring life, you know? My current obsession I'm replacing in the process of replacing my tankless water heater at the house.
0: Ooh.
1: That's my obsession. Right? It's like,
0: you know, we've joked about this. I keep talking about every weekend I'm going to clean out my garage, and I still have yet to get to it. I have said it's going to be this weekend, but then I heard it's going to be so hot. I don't think so. But projects around the house can become an obsession.
1: Yeah.
0: And are you the one who's just like, I just got to get it changed, or do you start now doing research?
1: No, that's what I'm doing. I mean, the tankless water. Paul Harvey.
0: Oh, good old Paul.
1: I would listen to Paul Harvey when I'd take the boys to school back in the early 2000s. I'd drop them off, listen, Paul Harvey, good day. And he was always talking about this specific brand of tankless water heaters. And I thought, by golly, if Paul Harvey endorses this, I'm going to check it out. And I did, and I had it put in, and that was 22 years ago. And
0: that's
1: it's
0: cool.
1: Time to get a new one, and that's my obsession. I'm going to replace. I've already bought it, and it's sitting in the box. And my wife is, what are we going to do with this box? It's like, okay, I'll get it in. So, long as we got hot water now, so the old one is still going strong.
0: Well, right now I find out any water that comes out of my spigot is hot water these days. It's very hot out there. Okay, I've got a weird obsession. Before I give you mine, let's look back over here. Here's a text. He said, I don't know if this is an obsession, but we watched that Backrooms movie, and we just keep talking about it. That's from Jen in Clear Lake. You became obsessed with the movie.
1: Yeah.
0: Once again, Garrett's our resident movie guy in our team. He's one of our producers, and if you call in, usually he's the one who's talking to you to screen your calls. He went and saw it, really liked it. My thought on that movie is it looks like, this sounds horrible, like a small movie. Like cinematography of it, the look and scope of it feels like something I'd be just as fine to watch on TV at home.
1: Okay.
0: So I don't need to go and see it in the theaters. I hear it's a great film.
1: I want to see The Odyssey in the theater.
0: Odyssey I went and saw in the theater.
1: Oh, yeah?
0: Great place to take a nap.
1: Really?
0: I know. I'm going to get a lot of flack for that one. Okay. A lot of people absolutely love it. We'll talk about that another time. Here's another obsession. I'm obsessed with this time of year because all of the seasonal s'mores flavored treats. I'm not a s'more lover.
1: I'm not a big s'more lover.
0: I mean, they're fine.
1: You know what I'm waiting for?
0: And what are you waiting for? Pumpkin spice?
1: I'm waiting for Bluebell to come out with, and I can't find the tin roof anywhere.
0: Oh.
1: Have you ever had tin roof?
0: I have. That's got the peanuts in
1: yes,
0: it and stuff. Oh, I love
1: that's
0: that.
1: The one, yes.
0: Yeah. I will tell you, okay, my obsession, and it's really weird. Before I came to Houston 30 years ago, I lived in Chicago, and for the vast number of years that I lived in Chicago, I lived in the very same little one-bedroom apartment in the Lakeview neighborhood. I was saying earlier, just a few blocks away from Wrigley Field, and I've kind of been obsessed with my old neighborhood. And I have found, like, walking videos down my streets that are on YouTube.
1: Wow.
0: And so I keep looking deeper and deeper. And it's like, oh, my God, look how much the street has changed. Oh, I remember I used to turn there, all that. And I'm watching.
1: How long has it been since you've been there?
0: I was there a couple years ago. Well, but still, I mean, I guess before pandemic. So it's been a little time.
1: Yeah.
0: But somebody did a video in my old apartment.
1: In your apartment?
0: In my exact apartment. It's been remodeled. And I found the address, and they're my apartment, wow. 3N, because we were north-facing. And it's crazy. And so, like, I'm like, oh, my God, I'm, like, back in my apartment. It's so much smaller than but it's my apartment.
1: Amen.
0: So I've become kind of obsessed with looking at my old life.
1: How often do you log on to look at your apartment?
0: I've done it quite a few times. I keep showing it to any person that has the misfortune of coming by my house has to watch that video. Anyway, so that's my obsession. Noah Espinosa is obsessed with peer pressuring his friends to listen to Houston Public Media.
1: That's a
0: great obsession. Keep those obsessions coming into us. We gather them all week long so we can share them with you right now. And we'll do it again next week. Do it right now. Current obsessions, you can send them to us at talk@hellohouston.org or just text them to us at 713-440-8870. Bob Ford, this brings us to the end of the show.
1: This has been fun. Thanks for having me.
0: Enjoy having you here.
1: I enjoyed being here with you after all these years.
0: And we'll be back, at least I will, tomorrow. I think Deborah Hope's sitting in with me. We'll see you then. Okay, thanks for listening.
1: See ya.

0: Well, I was going to say, I already said goodbye. You
1: just
0: don't
1: said
0: hear
1: goodbye,
0: me
1: and now we want you to pitch. You got to sing for your supper now, my friend. We are in our on-air resiliency fund campaign because Houston Public Media took a real funding hit about a year ago. We lost $2.2 million every year in federal support.
0: And that's a ton of money. That is a how much of the budget was that?
1: That was about 10% of our budget, and so our goal now is to raise $4.4 million. That's 2 years worth of the money we lost to keep this public service steady and available to you. And the cool thing is, we are so close to hitting that goal. And to incentivize you for the next about two and a half minutes, we are going to triple every gift that comes in.
0: You know, when I was here for the 20 years over on the television side, I very rarely, if at all, made it up to the radio station here.
1: Yeah.
0: And I was impressed today with the new staff.
1: Yep.
0: My goodness, it is a full new staff.
1: Not only do we have a locally resident news team covering our story, the majority of our news reporters live in the communities they report on, which gives you a very personal and in-touch connection to the news and the stories and what matters to you most. 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
7: I'm Indira Lakshmanan. It's Here and Now. Coming up, energy costs are crippling consumers.
8: They used the word first time I heard it. It was a word, you know, made up by the Democrats. Affordability.
7: But average utility costs have risen three times the rate of inflation since Trump took office.
6: Also, as Trump announces new tariffs on Canadian goods, some neighbors to the north share their feelings.
9: We have been friends for a very long time, and so how dare they look at us that way? So it was not necessarily we don't like you, but it's just like, hey, we're not going to put up with this.
6: And artificial intelligence tools offer a lot of help to people with disabilities if they're made available. Coming up Here Now.
7: First, the news. Live from NPR News, I'm Lakshmi Singh. President Trump now says an agreement for the U.S. to build and run nuclear energy plants in Saudi Arabia depends on Saudi Arabia first normalizing ties with Israel, something that NPR's Emily Feng reports the kingdom has said it will not do unless Israel allows a Palestinian state.
10: At first, the Saudi agreement shocked Israel, with many blaming Israel's current Prime Minister Benjamin Netanyahu. Former Israeli Prime Minister Ehud Barak told the country's army-run radio station, that the agreement was a sign of deepening distrust between President Trump and Netanyahu. But Israeli officials applauded Trump's follow-up social media post, with Netanyahu's office saying in a statement, quote, Saudi Arabia's joining of the Abraham Accords would be a historic leap forward for peace in the Middle East. The Abraham Accords normalize relations between Israel and two Gulf states, Bahrain and the United Arab Emirates. Emily Fang, NPR News, Tel Aviv.
7: Global oil prices surged while stock markets slumped as tensions in the Middle East.
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0: This programming is sponsored by Alley Theater, inviting audiences to stay cool with its summer chills tradition. The Girl on the Train, a psychological thriller based on the best-selling novel, opens July 24th. Tickets at alleytheater.org.
1: 2%, the Dow and S&P are down more than 1%. The man accused of attacking two Minnesota state lawmakers and their spouses last year is going to prison for life. Today, a federal jury sentenced Vance Belter to two life sentences and 40 years on top of that for shooting and killing former Minnesota House Speaker Melissa Hortman and her husband Mark. The New York Times is seeking to convince a federal judge to quash subpoenas from the Justice Department compelling several reporters to testify before a grand jury. NPR's David Folkenflik has more.
2: This clash erupted after the Times reported that the U.S. Secret Service interceded to convince Trump not to take the new jet home from the NATO summit in Turkey earlier this month. The Times alleges the Trump administration is attempting to intimidate its reporters, seeking phone records not just of its journalists, but of some of their family members. Trump has sued the Times for defamation, while the paper has sued the administration to block new restrictions on covering the Pentagon. U.S. Attorney Jay Clayton says he has followed Justice Department policies and that he respects the independence of the press. David Folkenflik, NPR News.
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3: Live from the Texas newsroom, I'm Shelby Rose. An earthquake rattled parts of the panhandle early this morning. U.S. Geological Survey says it registered as a 5.0 and was located near the town of Spearman. Mitchell Locke is the county judge and emergency management coordinator for Robertson County. He says the last earthquake he can remember was more than 15 years ago.
4: We have an emergency operation plan that covers all of our, consistent emergencies we have, whether that's fires or tornadoes or, even flooding, things like that. We do not have an earthquake portion of it.
3: And Locke says the county is sparsely populated, and so far there has not been any report of damage. Tropical Storm Bertha continues its track close to the upper Texas coast as it passes Louisiana, but continues to weaken with 45-mile-an-hour winds. Storm surge and flooding are not expected to be an issue for the coastal communities, and minimal impacts are expected for the Houston metro area, though a tropical storm warning is still in place for Chambers, coastal Galveston, and coastal Brazoria counties until 6 a.m. tomorrow. But Jimmy Fowler with the National Weather Service says that may change, with Bertha expected to dissipate this evening into tonight.
5: So while the tropical storm warnings are in effect right now through 6 a.m. Friday, 6 a.m. tomorrow morning, it's expected that once Bertha officially dissipates, we'll be dropping those warnings before that.
3: And flooding is still not over in parts of Texas as swollen rivers move downstream. Nearly 600 LaSalle County residents were sheltering in place last night along the Nueces River near Cotulla. County officials said more than 120 people evacuated, with three water rescues taking place. The river is expected to remain in major flood state through Sunday before beginning a gradual decline next week. I'm Shelby Rose in the Texas Newsroom.
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1: I'm Indira Lakshmanan in Boston. This is Here and Now. Texas is facing a dangerous heat wave this week, with temperatures surpassing 100 degrees Fahrenheit and residents cranking up the air conditioning and pushing that state's energy demand to new highs. For some families, staying cool could mean spiraling into debt. Across America, keeping the lights on and cooling or heating homes is pushing even middle-class families to the brink. A new report from the Century Foundation and Protect Borrowers, two progressive nonprofits, reveals energy bills are skyrocketing faster than inflation, and the trend has gotten worse since President Trump retook office. Here to tell us more is Julie Margetta Morgan, president of the Century Foundation and former associate director of research at the Consumer Financial Protection Bureau. Julie, welcome.
10: Thank you for having me.
1: Your new report, Power Failure, paints a pretty grim picture. Let's start with, what is the national average for monthly utility bills across

0: the U.S., and how does that compare to when President Trump took office?
1: Yeah, the national average for household energy bills right now is about $280 a month, and that's up about 12% since Trump's first year back in office. And it's about triple the rate of inflation. So this is a really significant jump in prices for average families.
0: Okay, some of the steepest spikes in bills, according to your report, have been in states that helped elect President Trump. So explain where electricity prices are rising the most and who in those states has been hardest hit.
1: Yeah, one of the things that was really interesting in doing this report is that we often think of energy bills as spiking in kind of the coastal states or in states where it's really warm or really cold. And what our report found is that there were about 10 states where bills rose more than 20% under President Trump. And in particular, certain states really stood out. So for example, Montana has seen a 52% increase in its energy prices under Trump. And so we are seeing these states where the majority of constituents really supported Donald Trump actually, you know, being harmed by his policies.
0: I'm curious, why in Montana, Arkansas, South Carolina, Tennessee, why have utility bills spiked so much?
1: Well, you know, it's a little bit idiosyncratic by the state, but we're all suffering from some of the policy choices that we've seen the Trump administration make over time. I think the big ones that are in the headlines every day are the war with Iran, which has driven up fuel costs, the tariffs, which have spiked costs across the board. But there are a few that have flown under the radar, and in particular in the budget reconciliation bill, which is, you know, sometimes referred to as the one big beautiful bill. The Trump administration worked with congressional Republicans to actually cut back on tax incentives for electricity, on programs like LIHEAP that help people cover their electricity costs, and, you know, generally inserted a lot of chaos and uncertainty into the market for energy costs altogether.
0: Well, we hear about inflation every day. It was one of the things that President Trump campaigned against. You've just explained some of the reasons why you say his policies have worked against pushing down utility costs. But to be fair, utility costs were already high in places like California. Is it right to lay all of this at the president's door?
1: You know, I think there are a lot of parties who are responsible here. That means there are also a lot of parties who can step in and act. Certainly the president is one, and I think many of us would really like to see some federal leadership where the president is taking responsibility for the affordability crisis that's really squeezing families and then using every lever he has to drive down those prices. But, you know, there are other actors as well, to your point. We can see state regulators step in to disapprove rate hikes by utility companies. We can see, and we have seen some governors step in to put in place temporary rate freezes to sort of slow the effects of these rate hikes on families' bills. So there are certainly a lot of places where we can see families get some support.
0: Well, we've also got an outdated energy grid. Electricity demand is on the rise, especially with data centers and AI. So I want to ask you, is this a problem that can be solved in the short term or by one administration? Or do we need to expect that we're going to have high utility costs for some time to come?
1: Well, we certainly do have an outdated grid, and there's no question that data centers are requiring a lot of improvements and expansion in capacity. The question here is who pays for that? Because what we're seeing happen right now is that power companies are making updates to their grid. They're making expansions to accommodate these data centers, and the costs are being passed on directly to consumers. There are different ways to do this, and we need our leaders to step in and create plans that actually manage those costs for families rather than having them bear all of the burden.
0: That's Julie Margetta Morgan, president of the Century Foundation. Julie, thank you so much.
1: Thank you.
2: The landmark Americans with Disabilities Act has now been on the books for almost 36 years. It is a big reason buildings have mandatory ramps and elevators, that public events have captions and sign language interpreters. The law provides disabled workers with accommodations at work and in many public spaces. Now the era of artificial intelligence may bring another step change in accessibility, but only if these AI technologies are made widely available, accessible for all users. including those with disabilities. So let's talk about the promise and the challenge with Kelly Herman. She's the University of Phoenix's Vice President of Accessibility and Student Affairs. Kelly, welcome.
3: Thanks for having me.
2: So let's talk about accessibility tools today that use AI that benefit from AI. I read up on a couple. If I'm speaking to someone who's hearing impaired, I can talk into this app that converts my spoken words into text in real time. If I cannot speak, I can move my mouth, and this lip reading app can help me communicate my thoughts to others. What AI uses do you find exciting?
3: So one of the things that I find really exciting is some of the tools that we're using within our classrooms to be able to help faculty to ensure that their content is accessible. So there are things that can review an image and be able to generate an alternative text description, which sometimes can confound folks sometimes of how am I supposed to describe this? You know, we those of us who are sighted know what we see when we're looking at an image, but sometimes it gets a little bit tricky.
2: Yeah. So let me ask you about this recent poll that has many people suggesting these AI technologies are absent in their workplaces, or that many respondents felt uncomfortable, according to the poll, asking for help to learn these AI technologies. I guess for you, what is a big reveal from this poll?
3: I think what stood out the most for us was that gap between the AI adoption and that accessibility readiness. So when you look at the results, 45% of those survey respondents say accessibility is absent from or unclear, or they're not sure if it's there in their AI workplace, you know, policies. AI is such an important part of what it is that we do every day now, but when workers aren't seeing that it's being addressed clearly, or they don't know it's being addressed at all, so then it means that we have a little bit of a gap we've got to fill there. So the concern is whether those tools, policies, and training are keeping pace so that people with disabilities and different access needs aren't left behind.
2: So how to get from here to there as this technology continues to advance? I mean, one way is legislation, state, county, national level legislation. That's one area. I just wonder what you think might be doable, because if you go up to an employer and raise the question, an employer might say, you know what? No, this costs money.
3: That's always one of the first objections that we have to deal with, right? But I think there are some really practical things that we can do, you know, to have influence over where it is that we're working. So the first thing is accessibility from the start. And that usually takes someone making an intentional step to say, we need to include accessibility here. So review policies. Does your policy at work over AI governance, does it include accessibility and how you're going to include accessibility in that? Then next, I think choose and test tools for people who have different access needs. The third piece is to train people on accessible AI use. How do you, you know, write your prompts? How do you put in those inputs so that you get an accessible output? But then also to look at those outputs and to ensure that they are accurate and that they are accessible. And then where should folks go to get assistance if they need assistance with that?
2: I mean, the kinds of things you're talking about, right, for, say, employers, companies, universities, to think about their AI policies in general. These are things big companies do. But is that, as you're talking about it, a place to start?
3: Yes, I think so. And I think that to remember, too, that accessibility is a journey. It's not a destination. One of the things that we talk about a lot as we're working with our, you know, IT teams, our marketing teams, our, you know, vendors and supplier partners, is that every time you go out and you do something new with your technology, you have the opportunity to either make things better from an accessibility perspective, but sometimes it goes the other way. And, it, you know, you introduce some, you know, errors and barriers that we then need to be able to address. And so you have to start somewhere. And I think not waiting for the perfect result, not waiting for all of the answers to be there. Start where you are, build in the steps that you need to build in to be able to acknowledge that accessibility is a thing and that you need to address it, and then figure out how your employees are upskilled in order to be able to address it, and making sure that they're trained on the responsible and the accessible use of it.
2: Mm. Society-wide question. If AI, broadly defined, is deployed, and this is happening quickly, with not enough accessibility in mind, what is the implication? Just that this technology gap that we know exists just gets wider?
3: That's part of it. But the other part of it is that the people who need to use the technology may not be able to. So we like to use technology to remove barriers in the work that I do. But sometimes the technology introduces new barriers to the task, the work, the completion of activities that we're asking folks with disabilities to do. And so when you introduce a barrier, then you got to figure out how to get the barrier back out of it. And I think that's, you know, the implication here. These aren't always nice to haves. They're must haves for some folks. If we introduce barriers, then they're not able to do those things. So it's not just about convenience. It's not just about the adoption. It's about the real-time application and use of these tools.
2: We've been talking to Kelly Herman, Vice President of Accessibility and Student Affairs at the University of Phoenix. Kelly, thanks so much.
3: Scott, thank you.
2: And still to come, as President Trump threatens to impose new tariffs on Canada, how are Canadians feeling right now about their neighbor, longtime ally to the South? We'll cross the river from Detroit to hear from people in Windsor, Ontario. 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

0: Hundreds of thousands of Haitian nationals living in the U.S. could face deportation as soon as next week. That's raising concerns about the future for those with temporary protected status and for their children, many born in the U.S.
1: They cannot take those children back to Haiti because right now it is impossible for them to be safe there.
0: I'm Elsa Chang. That's on All Things Considered from NPR News.
2: Coming up today at 3 o'clock, let's check on the weather with ABC 13 meteorologist Travis Herzog.
3: Bertha is moving toward Texas, keeping the heat at bay. We're looking at highs briefly touching the 90-degree mark. Most of the afternoon spent in the 80s. You'll also notice all those low clouds swirling around Bertha's circulation, bringing a 40% chance of some scattered downpours. That rain could be heavy in spots, but most of us will pick up well less than an inch of rain, if you get any rain at all. Winds could gust up to 40 miles per hour. I'm ABC 13 Chief Meteorologist Travis Herzog for News 88.7.
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7: Is Here and Now. A lot of us are seeing doctors and other providers virtually by telehealth. It boomed during COVID, and in many cases, it's become a standard option, particularly for patients seeking prescriptions for weight loss drugs, those GLP-1s. Well, one telehealth company in the weight loss space is LifeMD. But several former employees say the company pressures providers to dole out subscriptions quickly, risking patient safety. Reporter Elaine Chen wrote about this for our editorial partner STAT, the health and medicine publication. Elaine, welcome back.
8: Hi, thank you.
7: So tell me about this company, LifeMD, its relationship with patients, its relationship with the drug maker Novo Nordisk, which makes Wegovy.
8: Yes. So Novo Nordisk promotes LifeMD on its website as a trusted provider of GLP-1 drugs if patients are looking for resources for, you know, where to get a GLP-1 drug. But what I've found in talking to former employees is that over time, LifeMD has pressured its providers to see more patients prescribe GLP-1 drugs more rapidly at a pace that people fear is not responsible, and that's while they're also providing very little follow-up and screening, so potentially risking patient safety.
7: You spoke, Elaine, to five former employees of LifeMD. What did they tell you about, in their view, pressures to prescribe, pressures to see patients quickly?
8: There were various examples they gave me. For example, two former employees said that at times there was the expectation to review the cases of 25 people per hour based only on electronic forms that the patients filled out.
7: Let me pause you there. 25, so a patient every 2 minutes, something like that?
8: Yeah, that's roughly how it breaks down.
7: Wow.
8: And they also told me that the company also discouraged providers from asking what they thought were medically relevant questions to patients so that prescriptions could happen faster.
7: Wow. Mm-hmm.
8: They also were concerned that some providers were not charting properly, sometimes, you know, having almost blank notes on patients, which made it hard, especially if providers are seeing other people's patients. I should note that the company LifeMD denies these allegations.
7: And I'll ask you a little bit more about that. Now, you write that GLP-1 drugs are generally considered safe. Were there specific risks to patients that these former employees mentioned? Like, what could go wrong? What did they say could go wrong?
8: I think that if a patient isn't monitored closely while taking these drugs, there are risks of developing eating disorders or losing too much weight too quickly, which can lead to a bunch of different problems like pancreatitis, gallstones, malnutrition, and specifically, the former chief operating officer of LifeMD filed a lawsuit alleging that he was prescribed GLP-1 drugs by the company's chief medical officer in an inappropriate way, resulting him to develop this rare inner ear condition that's led to long-lasting debilitating side effects like memory loss, cognitive decline, and constant ringing in his ears. So that's one specific alleged case.
7: Mm. We should note LifeMD is a publicly traded, kind of listed company. You interviewed the CEO of LifeMD. What did the company say?
8: They strongly denied the allegations. They said that they do not push providers to prescribe. They said that providers do ask follow-up questions to patients. They said that if they actually wanted to run a pill mill, then there could have been a lot easier ways for the company to do it, given that they do hire full-time providers and train them and monitor them. So they strongly deny the allegations.
7: Yeah. And more broadly, beyond this telemedicine company, beyond the specific drug maker that it's linked to, are there broader concerns about clinical oversight from people you talk to?
8: Yes, I think that there are a lot of concerns about the whole industry of telehealth companies that prescribe GLP-1 drugs. It's an industry that's grown very rapidly over the last few years. It's very loosely regulated. There have been studies where, you know, researchers have gone to look at the various intake forms and found that they're very insufficient and they're not following proper prescribing practices. So this is a big concern, especially since we're going to get more and more powerful weight loss drugs coming.
7: They are coming down the pike, as you write in your piece. We've been talking to Elaine Chen, a reporter at STAT, our editorial partner. Elaine, thanks very much.
8: Thank you.
7: We reached out to LifeMD and Novo Nordisk for comment. LifeMD did not respond. Novo Nordisk said, quote, "We continually review our collaborations to ensure they reflect our commitment to patient safety and responsible prescribing under the supervision of a qualified healthcare professional. Our expectation of any entity we collaborate with is the same," end quote. And elsewhere on today's show, peptides. Advisors to the Food and Drug Administration consider loosening restrictions on experimental therapies. You can find that story on hereandnow.org.
9: To celebrate the 250th anniversary of the United States, the Museum of Fine Arts in Boston is spotlighting art and artifacts from the time of the founders. WBUR's Andrea Shea visited the museum to see how it updated one of its 18th century galleries to reframe U.S. history and heroes.
10: Hundreds of thousands of people visit the MFA's 18th Century Art of the Americas galleries each year to go back in time with period objects and iconic portraits. Senior curator of American decorative arts and sculpture Noni Gadson says, of course, the stars play a role in the redo.
11: You'll see Paul Revere, George Washington, and a lot of the favorites from our galleries.
10: All but one of the gallery's 400 pieces have been shifted around to tell more complex stories.
11: They will be in different conversations with other works in our collection.
10: The MFA has expanded its collection since the massive Art of the Americas wing debuted in 2010, especially with works by indigenous artists. Senior curator of American paintings Erica Hirschler walks over to a provocative pairing with the only object that couldn't be moved because it's too big.
12: And it's Thomas Sully's view of George Washington crossing the Delaware, painted in 1819.
10: The 12-foot-tall, 17-foot-wide painting depicts a heroic Washington leading troops to battle in 1776, and it dominates the room. So the curators decided to contrast the portrait's story with some darker truths about the Founding Fathers' legacy.
12: He is also complicated by the fact that he held enslaved people working on his plantation, and he also ordered General Sullivan to decimate many, many towns in upstate New York that were part of the Mohawk Nation.
10: That story is revealed through a newly acquired stainless steel bust of Washington by contemporary Native American artist Alan Michelson.
12: It's called Hanadagaya Town Destroyer. Alan Michelson is himself a member of the Mohawk Nation.
10: Michelson's highly polished life-size head acts like a mirror.
13: So everybody has to sort of face themselves in this hallowed founder's face.
10: The artist says the Cherokee Trail of Tears is infamous, but his ancestors' tragedy is largely unknown.
13: The Sullivan Campaign was one of the biggest operations of the American Revolution, and it was a scorched earth campaign that destroyed 40 Haudenosaunee villages, towns, farms, orchards.
10: Washington also took their land. Even so, Michelson says his bust is not an I hate Washington work. He hopes it reflects how different truths can coexist without canceling each other out.
13: I think that these revised histories, all that's going to be taking place in that room is going to be a real challenge for people. And I think it's a healthy one.
10: That's the goal, says MFA director Pierre Turgenian. He also acknowledges an institutional challenge that feels palpable in this space. The associate curator of Native American art was among 33 employees laid off in January. Turgenian says the difficult decisions were financial, but sees how the optics could look to critics who say the cuts targeted diversity.
14: We do understand that the connections we build with the communities has been strained with the loss of expertise, and the connections have been forged by individual curators. And we understand we need to do have some work to do rebuild trust.
10: Artist Alan Michelson feels the loss, but also says he's honored to have a permanent place in the MFA's collection. He believes the semi-quincentennial is an opportunity to reconsider the founding of the United States, not just as something that happened 250 years ago,
13: but as an ongoing project in which we participate every day.
10: For Here and Now, I'm Andrea Shea.
9: One of the ways we've been celebrating the United States' 250th birthday is by getting a closer look at historic objects at the Smithsonian Museums across Washington, D.C. Everything from George Washington's candle stand to Cuban-American singer Celia Cruz's red satin high heels. You can find our curated collection of 25 objects and hear how they tell the story of America at hereandnow.org.

0: Live from NPR News in Boston, I'm Josie Guarino. Vance Belter is going away for the rest of his life. A federal judge sentenced him to two life sentences plus 40 years for shooting and killing former Minnesota House Speaker Melissa Hortman and her husband Mark. Belter pleaded guilty last month to avoid a federal death sentence. It was an emotional day in court. The victim's daughter, Sophia, shared how her life was completely shattered. And the judge told Belter his actions were an attack on democracy that victimized all of Minnesota. President Donald Trump says a new agreement with Saudi Arabia for a civilian nuclear program requires the kingdom to normalize relations with Israel through the Abraham Accords. Trump posted on social media the deal does not allow for the enrichment of uranium. Non-proliferation experts have raised concerns, though the deal fails to include guardrails to prevent enrichment of uranium to weapons-grade levels. Health advisors begin meeting today to review more than a half a dozen peptides, substances that have become a growing wellness trend despite little evidence they are safe or effective. The two-day meeting hosted by the Food and Drug Administration has the backing of Health Secretary Robert F. Kennedy Jr., who has described himself as a big fan of peptides and vowed to overturn industry restrictions. This is Here and Now.
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4: 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And Americans United for Separation of Church and State, defending church-state separation and the First Amendment, including freedom of the press, for nearly 80 years. Learn more at au.org.
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6: Today, economic salvation. The University of Houston's College of Engineering presents this series about the machines that make our civilization run and the people whose ingenuity created them. The mid-19th century found England in the throes of the Industrial Revolution. It was a time of unbridled technological advancement. But it also produced unparalleled social and economic upheaval as an impoverished urban working class arose alongside a wealthy middle class. Could society continue on its present course, or were fundamental changes needed? Thomas Carlyle was among those who voiced an opinion. Carlyle established himself as a respected writer by completing a history of the French Revolution. But it was his role as social critic and bleak satirist that left its mark in history. His work, past and present, contains some of his most striking ideas. At the heart of Carlyle's social concerns was the free market economic system, a system that in part led Carlyle to deem economics the dismal science. Far from being morally neutral, Carlyle believed free markets encouraged amorality. They freed participants from any moral obligations to one another, a fact he observed all around him. An industrialist could accrue vast wealth and pay his workers little because it was within the rules. Without some moderating force, Carlyle argued, free markets provided the working class only the Liberty to Die by Starvation. They also produced Isolation, as workers were forced to compete for what scraps of jobs were available, leaving them to die slowly all their lives long, imprisoned in a deaf, dead, infinite injustice. But Carlyle's answer to the problem of free markets was neither regulation nor revolution. Carlyle was the product of a strict Calvinist upbringing. Morality came from faith, making faith the road to economic salvation. Socioeconomic problems couldn't be solved by manipulating the mechanical workings of a free market. Nor was overthrowing free markets the right answer. Instead, by drawing upon a faith-based morality, middle-class industrialists would recognize the error of their excesses. Denouncing their vulturous hunger for fine wines and gilt carriages, they would rise to eliminate the squalor, hunger, rage, and sooty desperation of the working classes. Carlyle's thinking was a religious variant on a theme common to his era, that enlightened self-interest would limit the excesses of greed. Today, we've replaced enlightened self-interest with the rule of law. However, Carlyle's perspective highlights the fact that the rules of the game and sportsmanlike conduct are two separate things. And market participants are always free to play honorably, even when the rules don't require it. I'm Andy Boyd at the University of Houston, where we're interested in the way inventive minds work.
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13: A year ago, one of the deadliest floods in U.S. history tore through the Texas Hill Country. 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
2: And I'm Scott Tong in Washington, D.C. This is Here and Now. With news of more tensions between the U.S. and Canada, President Trump has blamed the Canadian government for wildfires there that have blown smoky air into the lower 48. And he has announced new 50% tariffs on a range of Canadian goods. Auto products, dairy, wine, cement, hockey sticks. It's a lot. Canada responded by disinviting the American president to Friday's opening ceremony for a new bridge connecting Detroit to the Ontario city of Windsor. And Windsor is a Canadian city hit particularly hard by all this. And to give you an idea how close these cities are, last week my colleague Julia Corcoran and I drove there from downtown Detroit. Took all of 12 minutes to get to Windsor by tunnel. Most of that was the passport check. We learned the two cities have been closely connected for centuries. But lately, those nice Canadians in Windsor, they're angry, they're frustrated.
3: My name's Elaine Weeks, and I am a local historian and advocate for the city of Windsor.
2: Elaine Weeks met us at a busy riverfront park on the Canada side. It's just 700 yards from Detroit's skyline, busy with walkers and bikers and scooters and boats in the water. Elaine remembers that in the second week of President Trump's new term last year, he slapped big tariffs on all Canadian goods, and he threatened to take the country over. Days later, the U.S. played Canada in hockey, and fans in Montreal loudly booed the U.S. national anthem.
3: It was still fresh in people's minds what was happening in terms of the whole nonsense, the threat of taking Canada over as the 51st state. And that had just kind of entered people's consciousness, and they were not going to stand for that. So that whole match became kind of like the symbolic thing of, you know, we're not going to let you take over, you're not going to walk all over us sort of thing. And it gave people a chance to vocalize how they felt.
2: Weeks herself helped to organize a rally along the riverfront to promote Canada-U.S. relations.
3: We had people that were really pissed off and were showing it with their signage, etc., and their chanting and so forth.
2: She doesn't go into the signs, but the words probably aren't radio-friendly anyway. What pains Weeks is that Windsor and Detroit have ties that go back to the 1700s.
3: We had some horrific fires in Windsor that threatened the very existence of the village back in the day. And Detroit has always been a little more developed, and they had a better firefighting situation over there. So they were able to send over pumps. We only had the fire brigade with the buckets. Right? So they saved Windsor from being decimated two times.
2: And in the last century, it's been all about cars.
3: So Henry Ford, of course, was American, started his company on in Dearborn and then expanded, and then thought, hey, I need to get into the British market. And then Windsor, being part of the British Commonwealth, was a perfect way to do that and expand his empire, shall we say, and business opportunities and so forth. So he came over here and spoke with a man named Gordon MacGregor about setting up what became Ford Canada. And that way it allowed Henry Ford to penetrate the British market and expand his enterprise. So, you know, we were the birthplace of the automotive industry in the whole country, all of Canada, right here.
2: Ever since, Weeks says Windsor has been an auto worker lunch bucket town. Her father, in fact, was mayor in the 1970s and 80s. The park we are in right now is named after him.
3: There was talk of one of our major big three plants, Ford Motor Company, wanting to establish and expand one of their plants into the States. They wanted to open up a plant in Lima, Ohio. So my dad, Bert Weeks, realized, wait a second, that's just wrong. We can do something here. We've got lots of available land. So he lobbied everyone. He just found a way to make it happen. So it did work out. They opened up here.
2: And we should note one more link.

0: In the 1960s and 70s, Motown groups like the Supremes, facing segregation in Detroit, found lucrative gigs across the water.
1: Entertainers from Motown who weren't allowed to perform in Detroit, they could perform at our TV station, and we had what was basically like an early American Bandstand. It was called Swingin' Time.
0: Today, though, the American tariffs have hit hard. Windsor has seen a giant auto plant furlough thousands of workers, and small auto parts companies suffer. The city's jobless rate is 8%, one of the highest for a Canadian city. So where does this leave Elaine Weeks, who has written about the long friendship, the long love between the countries?
1: On principle, I don't want to cross because I'm waiting till things go back to the way they were, to normal. So if that ever happens again, it's going to be kind of hard because now we're kind of like pissed right off, and it's going to take a while. America's got to do a lot to make it up to us, shall we say.
0: But here's the thing. You know how crisis can sometimes create opportunity? When it comes to booze, Canada has retaliated against the U.S. by not selling American bourbon whiskey. So now, Canadian drinkers need Canadian whiskey. Enter Mike Berkovich. He's an owner of the Walkerville Brewery in Windsor. And fun fact, he played college basketball at Michigan State, and in 1979 won the NCAA championship with teammate Magic Johnson. He says these days his customers demand domestic alcohol.
2: Most of our customers want grow local. They want to support local businesses. There's the provincial government. Doug Ford has passed legislation barring any liquor that's manufactured into the U.S. So it's increased our business without a doubt, and our customer base has increased as well. A lot of our customers want to know where we source our materials. They've gone as far as asking us, where do you get the cans from? Where do you get the some of the ingredients of the beer itself?
0: Talk about Canada first. It's understandable. Which makes now the moment for brewery owner Mike Berkovich to make his next move into domestic whiskey.
2: Well, what I see are opportunities for us on a personal level is whiskey. We're next door to the largest distillery in North America, and we've already in the process of having our own whiskey that's going to be introduced, we think, in a year or two. And I think a lot of micro distilleries here, there's one local one called Wolfhead. I spoke to him, and he said his sales have skyrocketed because people can't go out and get the bourbons they want and so on. So I think there's a lot of opportunities for smaller companies to flourish in this environment.
0: I'm just curious, this whiskey product, is this a recent idea? I mean, since the world has been changing, you're like, we got to kind of thrive or try to live with it?
2: Well, actually, it's a little older than that, but it's fitting in perfectly with these plans today.
0: So it may be the perfect time for a trade war for the Walkerville Brewery. Still, the co-owner, Mike Berkovich, seems to derive no pleasure from all this. This basketball veteran has no more use for rivalries or teams or jerseys.
2: I find it very difficult and strange in that I always looked at Windsor as an extension of Detroit. We're often referred to as South Detroit, and we have a lot of tourists that come here, a lot of customers from Michigan that visit us. We have a lot of people visiting the casino that ultimately end up in our establishment. I find it really difficult in that a lot of Canadians and Americans seem like they're angry at each other. And I go to Detroit almost every weekend. So it's something that I'm having a difficult time understanding. I think our feelings have been hurt.
0: Berkovich offers us a beer on the way out. No thanks. We're driving. Plus it's early afternoon. So we make a quick drive back across the Detroit River, flash our passports, 12 minutes. And we're back on the American side. Tomorrow, we'll look at the closely watched Michigan primary coming August 4th. There is an open U.S. Senate seat there, and two Democrats are on the ballot. Abdul El-Sayed, who is more progressive, and Representative Haley Stevens, who is more moderate. And in the governor's race, will Trump's endorsement of Republican John James help him to win the primary? M.L. Elric, a longtime reporter at the Detroit Free Press, assesses the political landscape.
3: Going back to the Reagan Democrats in 1980, this state has been a bellwether. It's been more blue than red, but it's purple enough that if you don't win Michigan, you don't win the whole enchilada.
0: That's tomorrow, and you can find all my stories for Michigan at hereandnow.org.

0: A Texas city has filed suit against the state over how public schools are funded. That's not unprecedented. What is the claim that Texas has effectively turned the state's school districts into unconstitutional tax collectors. What Midland ISD's claim might mean for the future of school funding. That story, The Week in Politics, and more on the next Texas Standard.
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4: It's Here and Now. There are about 2,000 communities of Catholic nuns and religious sisters around the world. Many ministries are dedicated to service and education, healthcare, or pastoral and missionary work. Now, two Catholic sisters in Kentucky are trying to start a new order. It would be the first to focus on ministering to people abused by Catholic clergy. It's a complicated task, serving the church by helping those who are harmed by its priests. Reporter Adora Numigade visited the Sisters of the Little Way of Beauty, Truth, and Goodness.
5: Sisters Teresa Alethea and Danielle Lussier are singing through the Divine Office, the liturgy of daily prayers followed by many Catholic nuns. Their heads are covered in teal waist-length veils, and they're wearing black work aprons with an embroidered image of Jesus on the cross. He's alive and gasping for air.
6: Which is an important moment for us when Jesus calls out to the Father, my God, why have you forsaken me? Because that's the moment that we enter into with the people that we serve.
5: The people these two sisters serve are survivors of abuse in the Catholic Church.
7: Primarily people who have suffered abuse of some kind, whether it be emotional, financial, spiritual, or sexual.
5: The Sisters of the Little Way are the only nuns fully dedicated to serving people who've experienced abuse in the Catholic Church. Now, the two sisters want to take their mission one step further by officially starting a new religious order dedicated to helping abuse victims. According to Catholic researchers, there are nearly 2,000 orders of Catholic nuns in the world, though the exact number is hard to know. Some, like the Franciscans, are hundreds of years old. Others are more recent, such as Mother Teresa's Missionaries of Charity. University of Notre Dame historian Kathleen Cummings says religious sisters have dedicated their lives for centuries to helping vulnerable people. They've served everywhere from battlefields to inner city schools.
8: What we're seeing here is really just a modern manifestation of that. A group of women who recognize a need in the church and want to dedicate their lives to fulfilling it, and to not do that part-time, to make that their entire life.
5: Sisters Teresa Alethea and Danielle Lussier say they are meeting a need that no other part of the church does. But starting a new religious order isn't easy.
6: That's the reality of beginning something new. It's very precarious.
7: I mean, that's really where the trust and confidence that this is something that God is doing.
5: The sisters' commitment is born of personal experience. In 2022, they left the Daughters of St. Paul after learning that a priest who had served as a spiritual director for the order had been accused of sexually assaulting one of their sisters. They also suspected he had been grooming them for abuse. After the experience, the sisters say God called them to help others who had experienced harm at the hands of the church.
6: So how do we help the people in church to be aware of these patterns without going through the experience of being hurt?
5: Currently, the two sisters are a private association of the faithful, which is the church's first formal step toward becoming a recognized religious order. How long that journey takes depends on how the community grows over time. Last year, the sisters moved just outside Lexington, Kentucky, where Bishop John Stowe gave the two women permission to set up their mission.
9: I think a group of sisters who have experienced a form of abuse themselves, a spiritual abuse, who can identify with the victims and also be non-threatening and take seriously what they hear from victims, I think that is very relevant.
5: Religious sisters traditionally live out vows of poverty, chastity, and obedience. That means that sisters Teresa and Danielle rely on donations for everything, from food to lodging.
6: Obviously, the work that we do doesn't generate money, so...
7: Yeah, no one wants to pay us to talk about abuse.
6: Yeah, we wouldn't want to ask them to.
5: But so. Making money was never the point. Helping survivors is. John Bellocchio says he was abused as a young teen in New Jersey by Theodore McCarrick, a former cardinal who was defrocked in 2019 by Pope Francis after the Vatican found widespread accusations of abuse. Bellocchio found the sisters online and decided to reach out.
10: They just listened, and having somebody in a habit listen helped. And so I had to rebuild my faith life, and I'm doing that bit by bit, and the sisters are a big part of it.
5: The sisters say it's both deeply meaningful and harrowing work.
7: So it is the fringes of the church that will heal the church that are needed for her renewal in this present moment. We're desperate for what they have to say. What they see that we can't see is what we need to be able to live most authentically who we are in this moment as the church.
5: The sisters are meeting this summer with a few women who might be interested in joining the order. The first step is the same it's always been for anyone thinking about joining a religious order in the Catholic Church. Come and see. For NPR News, I'm Adora Namigadde in Mount Sterling, Kentucky.
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11: 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Here and Now is a production of NPR and WBUR. I'm Scott Tong in Washington, D.C.
4: And I'm Indira Lakshmanan in Boston. This is Here and Now.

0: funding for Here and Now comes from the listeners of WBUR Boston and from Americans United for Separation of Church and State, defending church-state separation and the First Amendment, including freedom of the press, for nearly 80 years. Learn more at au.org. Every time
1: I'm leaving on you. I'm Jeremy Hobson. That is Post Malone, and earlier this year, he canceled a string of U.S. tour dates. The reason? Not enough people are buying tickets. It's just one sign that Americans are rethinking their spending because of high prices, from concert tickets and restaurants to vacations and clothing. So what extra expense is worth it right now, and what's getting cut? That's next time on The Middle.
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3: Hi, this is Steve Inskeep. 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
2: 60% chance of afternoon rain because of the tropical storm, and tonight a low near 80, currently 87. 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
5: Extreme heat is killing thousands in Europe. Dozens of American cities broke heat records this month. If this is the new normal, how do we adapt? From WAMU and NPR in Washington, this is 1A. I'm Nyla Boodoo in for Jen White. In Europe, heat waves have killed more than 10,000 people in June. In the U.S., more than 40 million across the country have been under heat alerts this month. Heat remains the deadliest extreme weather event in the U.S. Climate change is making heat waves hotter and more frequent, including at night, a crucial time for the planet and our bodies to recover. What do we know about the effect of heat on our health and how to combat it? Plus, a check-in with the mayor of Miami-Dade County on building heat resilience into our cities. That's after this news.
6: Live from NPR News, I'm Lakshmi Singh. U.S. stocks are down sharply, in part over fears about the implications of an escalating war between the U.S. and Iran. Global oil prices are going up. At one point, they were above $100 a barrel. NPR's Deepa Shivram reports on the overall impact from a war that's been going on for nearly 5 months.
7: Gas prices are going up again. Inflation is up. And at the same time that Americans are struggling with these higher prices, Defense Secretary Pete Hegseth said this week that the Iran war so far has cost $37.5 billion, that's with a B, which is pretty big for a price tag for a war that Trump said would end months ago. And, you know, not to mention American troops who have been killed and injured in action as well.
6: NPR's Deepa Shivram reporting. Despite mounting concerns about more U.S. casualties in the conflict, Senate Republicans have voted down a motion to advance a war powers resolution to end U.S. military action against Iran. Senator John Fetterman was the only Democrat to vote against, while Republican Senator Susan Collins voted in support. Several GOP lawmakers were absent. Earlier today, the GOP-led House narrowly passed a resolution to end the conflict after a handful of Republicans joined Democrats in favor. House Republicans are referring former special counsel Jack Smith to the Justice Department for possible prosecution. NPR's Carrie Johnson reports the lawmakers are citing statements Smith made under oath to Congress last year.
8: House Judiciary Chairman Jim Jordan, a Republican from Ohio, is urging the DOJ to investigate Jack Smith over the former prosecutor's testimony about his effort to gather phone records of GOP lawmakers. Jordan says Smith seems to have made false statements in a deposition last December. Smith led two criminal investigations.

0: Our 30-year mortgage hit 6.58% this week, the highest since August last year. Rates were falling earlier this year and even fell below 6% in February, the first time in 3.5 years. But then the war with Iran started. The uncertainty and inflation fears that came with the war shook the bond market, raised the cost of borrowing, and drove mortgage rates back up. Now the war is expanding and mortgage rates are rising again as pending home sales fall. Redfin reports pending sales this week are at their lowest level in 3 months. Stephen Basaha, NPR News.
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2: Live from News 88.7 in Houston, I'm Gail DeWater. Galveston is watching the weather with a weakened tropical storm Bertha making its way to the island. The storm is skirting the Texas coast with winds of about 45 miles per hour. News 88.7's Tom Perumian is in Galveston. He says people are going about their business.
3: Tropical storm Bertha's arrival in Galveston started with barely enough drizzle to get your windshield wet. Locals and tourists alike could care less. They're in the surf, walking along the seawall and spending a cooler day under cloudy skies and diffused sunlight. Rain is expected for the next few hours. No word on whether the fierce winds and rain that played havoc in New Orleans last night will make landfall here. From Galveston, I'm Tom Perumian, News 88.7.
2: Tropical storm warnings remain in effect for Chambers, coastal Galveston, and coastal Brazoria counties. The Houston World Cup Host Committee says more than 1 million people took part in local World Cup events. News 88.7's Michael Atkinson says that includes the matches along with fan fest and fan marches.
4: Over the 39 days of the World Cup, more than 500,000 people visited the fan festival in East Downtown, as well as the watch parties at Shell Energy Stadium. The East Downtown neighborhood saw a 225% increase in foot traffic for the festival year over year. Harris County Houston Sports Authority CEO Ryan Walsh says Fan Festival was a gem future organizers should take note of.
5: They walk into this parking lot that's essentially dilapidated. It's a gravel pit with, you know, stuff sticking out of the ground and bare walls. And they had this vision to say, this is where we're going to have Fan Fest and it's going to be epic. And it was.
4: 480,000 people attended the 7 matches in Houston. The vast majority of them were from outside the Houston area. I'm Michael Atkinson. 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
2: We're expecting cloudy skies this evening. It'll be breezy. 40% chance of rain tonight with a low around 80. And then for tomorrow, sunny skies. High for the day expected near 94. I'm Gail DeLauder, News 88.7.
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7: This is 1A. I'm Nyla Boodoo in for Jen White. Extreme heat isn't just an inconvenience. It's a growing public health threat. More than 40 million people across the U.S. have remained under heat alerts this month. Heat remains the deadliest extreme weather event in the United States. And in Europe, heat waves killed more than 10,000 people in June. That's according to just published health data published from 27 countries. Climate change is making heat waves hotter and more frequent, and high temps aren't just being reported in the daytime. Nighttime temperatures are higher than ever. And scientists say that's raising the risk of heat exhaustion and heat stroke, and taking away crucial time for you and the planet to recover. Today, what do you need to know about the effects of heat on your health and how you can stay safe? And what are cities and states doing to fight the heat? We'll get into all of that. But first, let's start in one county that is focusing on fighting extreme heat from the top. Joining us now is Mayor Daniela Levine Cava, Democratic mayor of Miami-Dade County, home to almost 3 million people. Mayor Levine Cava, welcome to 1A.
8: Thank you so much, Nyla.
7: Let's start with a chief heat officer role that you created a few years ago. How did that position come to be? Why did you see a need for this? It's the first one ever created.
8: I have to give credit to Adrian Arsh, who is a philanthropist and very involved in climate change issues. And she actually brought it to our attention. And we said, absolutely, we need to do that because, after all, we are the heat capital in so many ways. So we did appoint the first in the world, and we have been a national leader.

0: and an international leader since then. I co-chair the Climate Mayors Extreme Heat Cohort. We've created an extreme heat action plan that has made incredible progress and is modeled across the city and the country and the world. And we are moving forward and making great progress in reducing heat-related effects.
1: So I know that position was launched in 2021, although it doesn't exist anymore. It was eliminated as part of budget cuts last year. How is that work being done now?
0: Yeah, so in actual fact, our chief resilience officer is also our chief heat officer. So we haven't eliminated it, but the founder, Jane Gilbert, did retire. She, again, global leader. And we also have a dedicated staff person who is our coordinator and who is maintaining our focus on this work.
1: What does it mean from a government spending level in Miami-Dade County to focus on heat resistance? What does that look like?
0: Yeah, so we are doing so many things. We created a heat season. We have cooling centers, 60 around the county, so we leave buildings open during the heat season. We give our staff access to not just water and breaks and shade, but those who are exposed, we give them electrolytes so that they can maintain their body healthy while working outdoors. So all of those things do cost money. We also have the staffing, as has been described, and we reduce our energy through all kinds of resilience measures. We've done so much to make our buildings more efficient, and that is good for the environment, and it's good for the budget as well.
1: We're talking to Mayor Danielle Levine-Cava, Democratic Mayor of Miami-Dade County, Florida. Mayor, I wanted to play this voicemail we got from Alex.
2: I believe trees are some of the best ways we can adapt cities to climate change and mitigate the negative effects of heat. My concern is, as we try to make more room for trees, we're still competing with cars that seem to dominate our cities and have ample parking. I would like to see cities reduce parking in narrow streets to allow more connected green space while reducing the pervious pavements that hold heat well into the night.
1: Mayor Levine-Cava, I wonder how you would respond to Alex's message there. I would say, as a native Miamian, I know how much people love cars across the city. Like, how are you thinking about city infrastructure when it comes to fighting heat in Miami-Dade?
0: Well, first, let's talk about trees, because trees absolutely are essential. They can reduce ambient temperature by as much as 10 degrees. So we have been very aggressively planting trees. Last year alone, we gave away 25,000 trees. So we have regular tree giveaways, and particularly in the neighborhoods with lower tree canopy. So that is a critical part of it. We also, of course, are pushing transit. Transit is much more efficient. It has lower emissions, so it's overall helping climate as well as traffic. So those are a few of the ways that we're addressing it.
1: I mentioned nearly 3 million people live across the county. We've all probably heard of the idea of extreme heat islands. Can you explain how in Miami some neighborhoods are more unequal than others when it comes to how people are experiencing extreme heat?
0: Yeah, as I said, you've got lower income communities, sadly, are often those with the lower tree canopy. So we've been targeting our tree giveaway and our tree maintenance in those neighborhoods, and actually providing support for how to take care of those trees. Also, removal of large trees is very much discouraged. And we've also started relocating large trees. If infrastructure projects require their removal, we are working hard and have been working with some fantastic vendors to move them so that we do not lose the overall benefit of that. We also have done a lot to bring more cooling to those neighborhoods. So the cooling centers, I mentioned 60 that are across the county. We also, for example, in our public housing, installed 1,700 high-efficiency cooling units through dollars from the infrastructure bill in the previous administration. So we also have shaded now bus stops. That's critically important. We want people to use transit, but they're exposed to the elements, including heat. So we have launched an aggressive campaign to provide shade for those who have to wait in the elements for their buses.
1: Mayor, you mentioned the previous administration. Are you getting the support from the federal government as well as from Tallahassee and state government for these different implementations that you would like to have across the county?
0: Well, I will say, sadly, the state legislature preempted us from heat standards for workers, other than our own county employees who we do protect. But fortunately, we've been able to raise awareness with our public education campaigns, and we have hundreds of companies that have come to us for training and education and utilizing our tools how to protect their workers with shade, water, and rest.
1: We got this text message. I work outdoors at parks in Miami-Dade County. Some parks have put out big barrels of cool water with cups for the attendees. Other hosts have made sure lots of coolers full of bottles of water were available. In the past few years, I've been at events and patrons have passed out. EMS has to be called. I passed out once at home. I believe I was experiencing dehydration. I now make a simple concoction of water, a tablespoon of lemon juice and orange juice and salt, and sip on that throughout the event. Mayor Levine Cava, when you think about the culture, particularly around workers and what employers need to do, you mentioned that you have tried to set a standard with county workers. What else have you, what other conversations do you have with major employers, especially as people are working outside to protect them?
0: Yeah, so definitely we've been very successful with a lot of our employers adopting voluntarily, because we're preempted from mandating, the kinds of protections that this person has mentioned. But as well, we're very aggressive with our hydration stations. So water is life is our theme for our water and sewer department. We go with dispensers of water from the tap, right? We're avoiding water bottles. We don't need those. We want people to bring their own containers. And of course, if they're using bottles, to recycle. But I'll give you an example. World Cup, we just had 7 games. And during that time, most of the games were on days of extreme heat. In fact, the first extreme heat day was on the first day of World Cup, June 15th. We have been so successful in preventing serious illness from heat. We distributed about enough water in cups to about 20% of the game attendees across the games, the whole season. And that, unfortunately, they were not allowed to bring more than a small water bottle. And of course, it costs money at those stadiums to purchase. So we were very pleased. We had cooling stations and people availed themselves of that. And we were able to greatly reduce any injury, both at the games and at our fan fest.
1: You know, when you think about South Florida, I think hurricanes are sort of the natural disaster that gets encoded into people's DNA. Tropical Storm Bertha is making its way across the Gulf as we speak. How do you think about heat waves as part of your overall natural disaster strategy? And how are you trying to help people recognize this can be a serious problem?
0: Yeah, we added heat to our trifecta: hurricanes, floods, and heat. So what used to be our annual hurricane season is now all three. And we use that for public education, awareness, prevention. Just as you say, we also worked with the National Weather Service to signal extreme heat at a lower temperature, given the extreme humid conditions in our environment. So all of this is designed around increasing awareness. Look, when we started this with the first extreme heat officer, people laughed. They thought it was a joke, but they're not laughing anymore.
1: That was Daniela Levine Cava, Democratic mayor of Miami-Dade County, Florida. Mayor Levine Cava, thank you for being with us. We appreciate it.
0: Thank you.
1: We got this from another listener in Florida. I plant native trees and bushes here in South Florida, and my property stays about 15 degrees cooler most days. I find it pleasant to garden any time of day. If people did not remove trees and did not let developers remove trees, then the land will take care of itself. You can keep the comments coming by emailing 1a@wamu.org. Coming up, the effects of heat on your health. What do you need to know, and how can you stay safe? I'm Nyla Boodoo. This is 1A from WAMU and NPR.
3: 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You're with your NPR station, News 88.7. And what a difference a day makes when it comes to the heat around here. We're at 88 degrees right now, well below yesterday's high of 102, and actually quite a bit below the average high of 95. Of course, we may gain a degree or two as we hear now from ABC 13 meteorologist Travis Herzog.
4: Bertha is moving toward Texas, keeping the heat at bay. We're looking at highs briefly touching the 90-degree mark. Most of the afternoon spent in the 80s. You'll also notice all those low clouds swirling around Bertha's circulation, bringing a 40% chance of some scattered downpours. That rain could be heavy in spots, but most of us will pick up well less than an inch of rain, if you get any rain at all. Winds could gust up to 40 miles per hour. I'm ABC 13 Chief Meteorologist Travis Herzog for News 88.7.
3: And on the road, southbound 45 North Freeway, a wreck across timbers in the left lanes, and heading in on the Katy eastbound I-10, a crew still working to clean what's left of a morning wreck at the Grand Parkway. It's where a semi-trailer was teetering off the overpass for a while. Two right lanes blocked and no significant delay.
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1: I'm Nyla Boodoo. This is 1A. We're talking about extreme heat. Let's turn to the effects of extreme heat on our bodies and what you can do to stay safe. Joining us now is Amrita Nori Sarma. She's an environmental epidemiologist studying climate change and health, an assistant professor at the Harvard T.H. Chan School of Public Health. Amrita, welcome.
10: Thank you for having me.
1: And Jeeva Lang is also with us. She's a staff writer at Heat Map News. Jeeva, it's nice to have you as well.
10: Hi, excited to be here.
1: And we want to hear from you listening. How are you responding to the heat and staying cool this summer? We just heard from Miami-Dade County. What are your city officials doing? Share your tips and experiences. You can email us 1a@wamu.org. Jeeva, I was just mentioning we just spoke with the mayor of Miami-Dade County. I just wondered your thoughts about what she said about cities, climate resilience, the idea of having someone actually at the county level focusing on this.
10: Yeah, I think this is really important work. And Miami is such a leader in this area. And I think there's other cities, too, that are doing great work in this area as well. The two that come to mind are Spokane and Portland have been pursuing temperature maximums for renters. Renters tend to have the lowest AC access of compared to homeowners. And that's been a really exciting method of pursuit for those cities to protect people from the extreme heat. But I think the big takeaway here is just that we need to be taking heat more seriously, whether that's protections for people at home or protections like you were discussing, the heat canopy or the urban heat effect and the tree canopies protecting people in that way.
1: Amrita, do we know yet, as we see cities taking more action, if there's a way to determine if that is leading to fewer heat-related emergency room visits?
10: Yeah, this is a great question. And I think that it's a little bit challenging because there's obviously some lag between when the heat wave happens and when we get back information. So we might have to wait for a couple of weeks to know whether or not the strategies were effective. But we are starting to get information quicker and quicker regarding emergency department visits and hospitalizations associated with heat. We're also starting to see signals in some of the more non-traditional health outcomes that are associated with extreme heat. So you might think of heat stress or heat stroke as some of the more obvious directly related pathways, but we're starting to see things like dehydration illnesses, renal insufficiency. We're seeing some patterns in terms of changes in the ways that people respond for those health outcomes as well. So I think looking beyond just the traditional health outcomes is a good way that we can start to see those signals sooner as well.
1: Jeeva, it's been a few weeks since the July 4th weekend, which we saw record-breaking heat waves throughout the country. More than 20 cities broke heat records this month. We know temperatures are rising year after year as a result of climate change. What factors are behind this summer's extreme heat that we need to know about?
10: Yeah, great question. June 2026 was the second warmest globally, and it was the hottest ever for Western Europe. I think when you look at the headline number for the United States, it's the 18th warmest June in the contiguous United States, which doesn't sound very extreme. But what we're seeing is these prolonged severe heat domes. So those highs are really, really high. Like you were saying, there were, I think, 1,300 heat records matched or broken over that 4th of July weekend. And that's just, again, because of greenhouse gas emissions and also likely a strong El Nino. We're still figuring out exactly what mechanism is at play for the heat here. But the greenhouse gas emissions make the entire atmosphere warmer. That means we're starting at a warmer baseline. So these highs can get really, really high as a result of that.
1: Jeeva, I wonder if you can just help us understand. We've used the term extreme heat a few times now. Can you define that for us precisely and how it's categorized?
10: Yeah, it's a hard question to answer because extreme heat is so contextual. Extreme heat for people in the South is very different than extreme heat for people in, say, the Pacific Northwest or people in Northern Europe, these places that haven't seen extreme temperatures before. So there isn't really like a number or a threshold that you have to break in order to have extreme heat or not. It's really about how much does this diverge from the historic norms in this area.
1: So Amrita, you talked about heat-related emergency room visits. Around 120,000 were recorded across the U.S. in 2023. That's according to the CDC. At what temperature and under what temperature conditions with the heat index does the heat become particularly dangerous for our bodies? And I imagine, of course, there are caveats to people who are much more vulnerable than others.
10: Yeah, that's a really good question. And I think going back to one of the things that Jeeva was saying a few minutes ago, it's so contextual because extreme heat, it means something different if you're in the northern part of the U.S. compared with the southern part of the U.S. Some of that is also about adaptation that's already been implemented in different communities. So, you know, homes in the southern United States might have air conditioning, for example. So the ambient temperatures might have a less of an impact until the temperature gets much more extreme. But generally speaking, once we see a combination of heat and humidity that's above about the 95th percentile of whatever is normal for that area, that's when we start to see these really sharp increases. And we think of that as a more extreme heat period. And we start to look at comparing increases in some of those severe cases of heat-related illness around that threshold. What does the 95th percentile mean? Again, it means something different if you're in the southern U.S. compared with New York or Boston, for example.
1: What are some signs people should look out for that might signal heat exhaustion or heat stroke? And what's the difference between those two, Amrita?
10: Yeah, so heat exhaustion is maybe I could call it a little bit of a less extreme version of heat-related illness. It's where people start to feel tired, your body is no longer able to sweat, which is one of the primary ways that we kind of cool off when it's very hot outside. By comparison, heat stroke looks very similar to a regular stroke. It's dizziness, it's kind of loss of speech patterns, it's changes in your ability to speak, it's changes in your cognitive function. And it is generally something that requires more severe treatment. So if you have heat exhaustion, you can generally treat that at home with hydration. One of the things that the mayor was mentioning earlier is that water is life. That's very important. If you're having a heat stroke, that should be, you know, you should be looking out for some of those more severe symptoms. And that should be a good reason to visit an emergency room or an urgent care facility to get your core body temperature cooled down.
1: Jeeva, there are as many as 12,000 recorded heat deaths in the U.S. each year. How do we account for that? How do we know that people have died because of extreme heat?
10: It's a complicated question. There's about three different ways you can calculate excess or heat deaths. One is direct and indirect. These are two different categories of looking at deaths. So direct deaths from heat, there's a diagnostic code. It's X30. It's a medical classification for a death due to excessive natural heat. This is distinct from excessive unnatural heat, such as a tanning bed death, a bit of morbid trivia for the morning. But the direct deaths are exactly what we're talking about in terms of heat exhaustion or heat stroke. The classic, what you think of as somebody dying from heat. Then there are excess deaths or indirect deaths from heat. That's cardiovascular events, stroke, complications from diabetes, respiratory illness, all the other ways that heat can kill you that may be a little bit more invisible. So if somebody comes into a hospital with a heart attack, the physicians are treating that heart attack. They're not sitting there being like, is this heart attack from the heat outside right now? So it might not be coded as a direct heat death, but it's still somebody who died from the heat. And there's two different ways you can count these excess heat deaths. So one is to look at how many more people died compared to what you would have expected for that period of time. For an example of this is in France, there were 21,600 all-cause deaths between June 17th and July 2nd. That was their heat wave in Europe. Statistical modeling would have expected about 15,910 deaths based on the previous year. So that gives us an excess of about 5,700. And then the third way of doing this is basically a predictive model. So saying we know when the temperature rises by X amount, this number of people will die, and kind of using that model to fit with the temperatures that were recorded. So there's a bunch of different ways to record excess deaths, a bunch of different models that need to be peer reviewed. And so this work is still ongoing for heat events, both in Europe and in North America. But this is why you can see many different numbers for how many people died in a given heat wave.
1: That's Jeeva Lang, a staff writer at Heat Map News. We're also talking to Emrita Nori Sarma. She's an environmental epidemiologist studying climate change and health. We're getting texts and emails from you all. We got this text from one of you. I am medically unable to deal well with heat. Anytime the temps start hitting the upper 80s, I am strictly inside or headed for another air-conditioned space. Of course, that means I miss out on all the nice outdoor activities, including the beach. Emrita, can I ask you, we also got this text. Is there any data on how COVID is impacting people's heat tolerances or exacerbating heat effects? I've been getting more frequent migraines from the heat. Friends of mine with high blood pressure are reporting suffering. It seems like I'm less able to tolerate it now than I was a couple of years ago.
10: Yeah, that's a great question. And I think that there are potentially two things that are happening here. The first one is that obviously COVID changed a lot of people's ability to be in public spaces. And I think for a long time, people were kind of isolating and staying indoors, avoiding close contact with other people. And as a result, I think there have been some long-term impacts on immune systems across the board. And so I think people have definitely suffered from that long lack of exposure to the outdoors and to other people. And I think that has some immunological implications for the long term. I think the other thing is that people who have experienced COVID illness, and at this point we've gone through multiple waves of COVID, that might also have an individual level impact, as this person mentioned in their note. So people who have experienced maybe some of the symptoms of long COVID, we do talk about often how one of the most vulnerable groups to extreme heat is people with pre-existing medical conditions. So we do know that people who have underlying, for example, cardiovascular diseases or illnesses, people who have respiratory illnesses, people who have pre-existing mental health conditions may be particularly susceptible when it's very hot outside. And I would say the same is likely true for people who are experiencing the symptoms of long COVID. There might be some individual level vulnerability because of the long-term medical impacts that you're facing after having a period of COVID infection as well.
1: I wanted to, Jeeva, talk to you about wildfire smoke. This year, along with the heat, we've seen wildfire smoke from Canada blanketing the Midwest and East Coast, affecting 115 million Americans. What's the relationship between extreme heat and wildfires? What's made this year's wildfire smoke especially bad?
10: Yeah, so there's a lot of relationships between wildfire smoke and heat. In particular, this year, the smoke was directed over the most populated areas of the United States by the heat dome, which was raising all of those temperatures. So the temperatures got really hot in northern Minnesota and Ontario. There were lightning fires, and that smoke then rotated around this heat dome that was making extreme temperatures and blew the smoke into some of the most populated areas of the country. And this is when we talk about like compounding climate crises, this is kind of the classic example of you want to run your air conditioning, you want to have your windows open because it's so hot out, but at the same time, you need to protect yourself from the wildfire smoke. So these two crises really go hand in hand and make a kind of a perfect storm of like terrible conditions that you want to avoid.
1: Yeah, Amrita, a study published in February by the journal Scientific Advance shows that wildfire smoke inhalation caused 24,000 deaths each year from 2006 to 2020. What effect does wildfire smoke have on our bodies?
10: Well, we know that there are a lot of impacts from just overall air pollution exposure. There's a pretty direct relationship between how much particulate matter you're inhaling, especially the finer particulate matter that's smaller in size, which can descend deeper into the lungs and cross the blood-brain barrier and lead to a whole host of different health outcomes. And we know that that happens even at very low levels. So once we get into particulate matter that's much higher in concentration, such as the PM that we see from wildfires, we can see a lot of different health impacts from that. We see respiratory illnesses, we see cardiovascular illnesses, we see increases in stroke. There are a lot of different health impacts from exposure to that high level of particulate matter. The other thing that I think is really important is, you know, in addition to people not being used to those very high levels, you know, in the United States, because PM2.5 has historically, since the Clean Air Act, been pretty heavily regulated, we've seen pretty low concentrations on a regular basis of particulate matter. But when we have a wildfire where trees are burning or maybe urban areas are burning, we'll see these huge spikes in the levels of PM2.5, and people just aren't used to it. People are experiencing these extreme levels that they haven't been experiencing historically at baseline.
1: Jeeva, in a headline this month, Heatmap calls wildfire smoke the East Coast's new forever problem. Are there federal guidelines that exist around wildfire smoke, the way we've been talking about cities trying to deal with extreme heat? From a policy standpoint, are we doing enough to deal with this persistent problem?
10: I don't think so. This is such a new problem in parts of the country that there aren't really standards for dealing with it. I think a really good example of this actually is that heat and air quality alerts are not typically considered together. These are two separate metrics and two separate alert systems. And really, they should not be triggered independently. They should be considered together. Again, as you were talking about, they go hand in hand. And I think we're just seeing the way that cities are kind of on their back foot with dealing with wildfire smoke when it comes to everything from deciding at what point we should cancel sporting events or outdoor events. There's not really an AQI threshold that people talk about yet. And I think, yeah, it's just an area that there's a lot of opportunity to make decisions now before it gets worse.
1: That's Jeeva Lang, a staff writer with Heat Map News. We're discussing extreme heat as well with Amrita Nori Sarma. She's an assistant professor of environmental health and population sciences at Harvard. Still to come, what are the long-term effects of heat exposure on your health? And what responsibility do local and national governments have to protect you? And you can join the conversation. We got this text. I live in Dallas, and the temperature yesterday went up to 111 degrees. I make sure I have lots of water, leave my car windows open when I park, and I park my car in the shade. I'm trying to stay in shaded areas as much as possible. We're going to be talking about shade coming up. You can keep the questions or comments coming to 1A at WAMU.org. I'm Nyla Boodoo. This is 1A.
3: And at 2:38, you're listening to News 88.7. On the subject of extreme heat, we did set a new record high yesterday of 102, but we are far from that right now. Only 88 currently here at the UH campus, so I don't think we're in much danger at all of hitting the record high of 100. Back out onto the North Freeway, we now have a wreck on the southbound side of 45 at Gulf Bank. A couple of center lanes taken up there. After that, southbound 45, the wreck across Timbers is cleared. And still with the wreck cleanup, eastbound I-10, Katy Freeway at the Grand Parkway. Every time
11: I'm leaving on you. I'm Jeremy Hobson. That is Post Malone, and earlier this year he canceled a string of U.S. tour dates. The reason? Not enough people are buying tickets. It's just one sign that Americans are rethinking their spending because of high prices, from concert tickets and restaurants to vacations and clothing. So what extra expense is worth it right now, and what's getting cut? That's next time on The Middle.
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1: Back to our guests in a moment, but first, we'd love your help with an upcoming show. Data centers are being built across the country at a rapid pace. They're the massive facilities that power artificial intelligence, cloud computing, and streaming. They consume enormous amounts of electricity and water, generate jobs, and they're showing up in communities that weren't necessarily expecting them, and often that don't want them. We want to hear from you. Has a data center been built or proposed where you live? Do you welcome it for the jobs, the tax revenue, the investment? Or do you have concerns about the strain on the power grid, the water use, or what it means for your neighborhood? Call us at 855-236-1212. Or maybe you work in the data center industry or in communities grappling with these decisions and you want to share what that's like from the inside. The number is 855-236-1A1A. Thanks for your help, and we'll share what you know on Tuesday. Let's get back to our conversation on extreme heat with Amrita Nori Sarma. She's an assistant professor of environmental health and population sciences at Harvard, and Jeeva Lang, a staff writer at Heat Map News. Jeeva, I wanted to go back to Europe for a moment. We've talked about the 5,700 heat-related deaths in June that France recorded, 36% more than the average year. That's the most since 2003's heat wave. Jeeva, I hear from my family in Europe a lot about how different it is compared to America experiencing heat waves. You were in Europe in June. What was it like?
10: Yeah, I was in Europe in June, and I was there specifically with my 9-month-old baby and my father, who both fall into these vulnerable populations, a very young person, an older person. And it was really scary. I mean, we were privileged enough to be on vacation. We were staying in hotels that had great AC, but I really feel for people who didn't have that ability to get out of the heat very easily. One of our kind of scary experiences was actually in Paris, the first day of the heat wave, where we were out with our baby in a backpack and she got way too hot. She was slumped over. We actually were trying to find a place that had AC to get her to cool down. And it was very difficult to find AC. It's just not as widely available as it is in the United States. So I think both culturally, there's not the same emphasis on putting an AC unit in your building as there is in the United States. And then also just these aren't places that have historically had to deal with extreme heat. And as a result, the buildings, the airflows, all of the infrastructure there is just not set up for these triple digit temperatures that they're seeing now.
1: We got this text from James. I spend most of my day in my living room because it's the only air-conditioned room in my 100-year-old home. Having just returned from the UK, I appreciate the amount of air conditioning we have in the US. I've also been taking cold showers to cool off. As for others in my area, I know in the past that the city has used the old train depot as a cooling center, as we do have a significant number of unhoused people. Jeeva, when we talk about air conditioning, that's 90% of American households who have it. In Europe, that's about 20% to what you were discussing. I wanted to ask you, there's a pilot program in New York City that's giving renters power banks to try to alleviate the strain on the power grid for their air conditionings from everyone turning on their AC at once. It's just a small program right now, but giving away renter-friendly generators. The company that's giving away these renter-friendly generators hopes to roll it out in other cities. How important is air conditioning to this conversation, especially as we factor in the electrical grid as well as the fossil fuel consumption that happens as we're using AC?
10: Yeah, AC is life-giving at this moment in the United States. We really rely on it. And I think that there is a danger in over-relying on air conditioning. There are scenarios that have been run specifically looking at what would happen in Phoenix if there was a heat wave. And the numbers up there are pretty scary. I think it's like a third of the city could end up hospitalized if there was a multi-day heat wave where there was a blackout at the same time. And so while AC is important and critical, and especially access to AC. Again, this is also an affordability issue, of course. There are people who can't afford to run their AC all summer. We need to be finding other ways to keep our cities cool as well.
1: We got this text from Diane. Houston is hot, muggy, and feels like temperatures of 105 and up. It's best to stay inside and only go outside if necessary. Even dog walking has to be curtailed and shifted off sidewalks and roads to shaded area. My biggest fear is that the electrical grid can't handle the load and power outages result. Jeeva, how have we seen the grid handling things this summer? Pretty well, it seems.
10: Yeah, so far it's been okay. And I think that's a relief. We've also seen these record pulls on the grid, especially in the New York City area, I believe. And so it's holding up okay. But again, this is always a thing that operators are worried about in the summer, is the potential for, because the heat doesn't just stress people's bodies, it stresses the infrastructure too, the electrical grid's infrastructure. So at the same time, our bodies are getting exhausted, the infrastructure is getting exhausted.
1: Emerita, do we need to be considering AC as a public health matter, access to air conditioning?
15: Absolutely. And it's one of the strategies that I think has been mentioned consistently throughout the last, you know, few minutes of the conversation. You know, opening up cooling centers as a public health intervention, air conditioned spaces for public access. And I think that, you know, we need to, as you said, balance the pros and cons of additional reliance on air conditioning, especially as we start to see more and more number of days where we're hitting these extreme temperatures and longer periods where we need those types of interventions or some sort of alternative for public health.
1: Can I ask you about Diane's text, Amrita, where she says that it's best to stay inside and only go outside. Dog walking even has to be curtailed. What are we seeing with extreme heat? I know it's really affected my exercise routine this summer, as someone who likes to exercise outdoors. How are we seeing extreme heat affecting people's health in that way?
15: Yeah, I think it makes it more challenging to do some of those outdoor activities that you might enjoy. I think that, you know, one of the things we could do is we could ask people to shift the timings when they're going outside for their activities or for their exercise. So instead of, you know, going in the middle of the day, maybe focusing on early morning periods where the temperatures might be slightly cooler. Of course, that only works when we don't see the extended periods of extreme heat that last into the night. And there might be other options such as, you know, trying to work out in an air-conditioned space or in a gym, something along those lines. But I do think it does have impacts for people who usually prefer to exercise outdoors.
1: Let's talk about air conditioning, cooling centers. I wanted to play a little bit of New York City Mayor Zoran Mamdani before the 4th of July holiday earlier this month, talking about mitigating the effects of heat exposure.
16: These are extremely dangerous conditions, and they will affect every part of our city. To prepare, I have activated the city's heat emergency plan. Since last week, our city agencies have been proactively coordinating to keep New Yorkers and tourists safe. We will also issue targeted alerts through our city's advanced warning system to protect our most vulnerable neighbors, like older New Yorkers and those with chronic illnesses. Beginning tomorrow, the city will open hundreds of cooling centers across the five boroughs.
1: Amrita, aside from cooling centers and vans that the New York City mayor announced, what else is important to be you can do to stay cool in record heat, especially if you're not able to access those facilities?
15: Yeah, we've done a lot of work, especially in the greater Boston area, to try and understand what the factors are that encourage people to use public spaces for cooling activities and also what some of the barriers might be. I think a couple of things that are really important is that people who would use those facilities want active cooling or active opportunities to become cooler in places that they're already going. So I think one of the things that the mayor mentioned earlier was providing drinking water in those high activity spaces or those transit spaces where people are already using those spaces anyway and making those facilities available. I think that's a really important component rather than having another place that people have to go to get protection from the heat. Other things are looking for other types of cooling. So public splash pads, public pools, places where people could, you know, use water-based activities. We know that those are really protective during extreme heat waves as well. And then finally, making drinking water widely available, shaded spaces widely available. Maybe those aren't as effective as air-conditioned spaces, but in an opportunity to have shade versus direct sunlight, I think the shade will often be preferable to reduce some of those health impacts as well.
1: I do want to talk about shade, but first, can I just ask you about the water breaks, especially for outdoor workers? We heard Miami-Dade Mayor Danielle Levine-Cava talk about the fact that they tried to pass legislation in Miami that was overturned by the governor. The similar things we've seen in Texas in 2023, Republican Texas Governor Greg Abbott approved a law eliminating 10-minute water breaks for construction workers, arguing that it bogs down businesses. As we're seeing some states move to take away these protections from different municipalities, what can people who work outdoors or have to be outdoors for prolonged periods of time do to stay safe?
15: It's a good question. And I think, you know, carrying water on their person so that they can continue to take sips of water throughout the day, it's really important to stay hydrated. That's the only way that we're going to see, you know, less of these extreme health outcomes. And one of the things that I would argue from a public health perspective is that, yes, it could be disruptive to have a 10-minute water break, but it would also be disruptive to have a worker who experiences heat stress or heat exhaustion or, you know, heat stroke and has to have a more severe medical intervention as a result. So I think it's important for businesses to take those different trade-offs into consideration. Do I give my workers a 10-minute water break in order to ensure that I'm not they're not experiencing a larger health event down the line? So I think it's really important to make sure that people can have access to hydration, access to breaks, access to shaded spaces if they're working outdoors.
1: As we're talking about shade, last summer during another heat wave in Europe, we spent an hour talking about the value of shade in staying cool and why most cities in the U.S. don't have enough of it. Here's V. Kelly Turner, a professor of planning at UCLA.
17: Shade fundamentally changes the equation about how much energy your body needs to expend when it's hot. All else equal, a person standing in the shade can be up to 30 degrees Celsius cooler than someone just a few feet away standing in the sunlight.
1: You can find that conversation online at the 1A.org. Emrita, this morning, I will say it was a wonderful, amazing 68 degrees in DC. I was so excited. I had a wonderful few minutes outside before I came into the station. I feel like I've been trapped inside for so long. As someone who's researched the effects of heat on mental health as well, what do we need to know about that?
15: Yeah, we know that heat has really severe impacts on people's physical health. And what's starting to become more apparent is that people's mental health is really impacted as well. We've seen in some recent work that my team has done, looking at emergency department visits associated with all different types of mental health causes, increases in emergency department visits as summertime temperatures increase. So this is for things like substance use disorders, schizophrenia, self-harm, mood disorders, anxiety, stress disorders. There are a whole host of different mental illnesses that present and get exacerbated during periods of extreme heat.
1: We got this email from Jordan. Emrita, I wonder if you can just answer it quickly. Jordan says, I've heard that those who take SSRI medications for anxiety or depression have a more difficult time regulating body temperature and wind up suffering a bit more in excessive heat. Is there any truth to this?
15: Yes, this is actually a documented pathway. SSRIs can cause heat intolerance because they interfere with the hypothalamus, which is the temperature regulator in the brain. This also can increase the risk of things like dehydration, heat exhaustion, and heat stroke. I think SSRIs also have been shown to interfere with sweat production as well. Taking SSRIs can impair your body's cooling ability. They can also disrupt the thirst mechanism, so they can make it harder to know when your body is actually getting thirsty, which is a signal that starts the pathway of dehydration. So again, all of the same things that we've been talking about previously, just making sure that you're staying hydrated, important for folks who have underlying medical conditions that require treatment with SSRIs.
1: Jeeva, I just want to shift the conversation back to the idea of federal policy, federal funding. The Trump administration is proposing a $1.7 billion or about 27% cut to NOAA as part of the 2027 fiscal spending plan. How will these cuts affect forecasting, if at all?
18: Yeah, this is a really important point. And there's a lot of things that worry me about this, but the most relevant to our conversation is that staff cuts would mean things like weather balloon launches and sensor maintenance are no longer happening. Weather balloon launches happen regularly. They help us measure wind, temperature, humidity, pressure, and make those severe weather forecasts. And the administration has said that they want to pivot to AI, that they think that this is a way forward in forecasting. But artificial intelligence is only as strong as the data that's being input. And if we're not getting that robust data from the field, which takes boots on the ground, takes people out there launching the balloons themselves or fixing sensors at sea, then we're just not, the quality of our forecast is going to be severely degraded.
1: We just have about a minute or two left. I just want to ask you, Emrita, if we talk about climate change making it hotter each year and this is our new normal, what should we be thinking about or doing as individuals or at the community level?
15: We have a lot of individual level protective factors. One of the ones that I like to mention is social networks, reliance on social networks to help us to stay safe during times of extreme weather, including extreme heat. Jeeva mentioned earlier some of the vulnerable populations, including the elderly, making sure that friends are checking in on friends, neighbors are checking in on neighbors, or if you know that your loved one has a medication that they're taking that they might, that might impact their ability to regulate during heat waves, that they have access to the resources that they need. I think there are a lot of other resources that are available that we've been talking about over the course of the last little bit. And one of the best ways that we can make sure that especially those folks who are vulnerable know about the resources that are available within your community is also through those social networks as well.
1: That was Amrita Nori Sarma. She's an environmental epidemiologist and assistant professor of environmental health and population sciences at the Harvard T.H. Chan School of Public Health. I want to thank Jeeva Lang as well for joining us, a staff writer at Heatmap News. Remember, the 1A podcast is a great way to catch up on anything you might have missed. It's where you'll find our best guests and stories every day. Today's producers were Arfi Getty and Thomas Liu. This program comes to you from WAMU, part of American University in Washington, distributed by NPR. I'm Nyla Boodoo, in for Jen White. Jen's out for a few weeks. Join me tomorrow for the Friday News Roundup. This is 1A.

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1: 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And on the freeway, still have a wreck reported heading in on the Gulf Freeway, North Freeway, southbound 45, right around Gulf Bank, couple of center lanes taken up. And a stalled big rig on the North Loop, westbound 610 at the Hardy in the right center lane. And cleanup from an early morning, a rather spectacular early morning wreck on the eastbound side of I-10, heading in on the Katy, couple of right lanes blocked at the Grand Parkway.
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1: No record heat today, 88 with a heat index of 99, so still quite stifling out there. No heat advisory, thank goodness. 820 for the sunset, some mid to late evening showers, as we've already seen here and there this afternoon. Otherwise, breezy, low around 80, and sunny tomorrow through the weekend, highs in the mid-90s. 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
3: Does a truth social post supersede a signed diplomatic agreement? I think this is one of the frustrations that other countries have had with the United States.
4: President Trump now says Saudi Arabia's nuclear deal hinges on the kingdom normalizing ties with Israel.
5: For Thursday, July 23rd, this is All Things Considered from NPR News.
4: I'm Juana Summers.
5: And I'm Elsa Chang. What's driving the price spike for crude oil?
4: It cracked $100 a barrel again today, which could mean higher gas prices at the pump.
6: There's a lot of uncertainty about how much oil is going to be able to come out of the Persian Gulf.
5: And the Trump administration has eliminated or frozen dozens of government advisory panels.
4: What's the impact on federal agencies like NASA?
7: Advisory committees can give a diversity of viewpoints that no one organization will ever have.
5: Also, how some cemeteries are being threatened by erosion.
4: First, this news.
8: Live from NPR News, I'm Lakshmi Singh. Global oil prices are surging at one point today past $100 a barrel as fighting escalates between the U.S. and Iran. NPR's Hadil Alshalchi has the latest from Istanbul.
9: The price for a barrel of Brent crude oil, the international standard, soared more than 6% to $100 as the Iranian-backed Yemeni Houthi rebels attacked two Saudi oil tankers in the Red Sea. The Houthis are blockading the Bab el-Mandeb Strait, a key shipping route which connects the Red Sea with the Gulf of Aden and the Indian Ocean. It's a second choke point for oil transportation besides the Strait of Hormuz. Trump threatened the Houthis, saying they would face, quote, major military punishment if they kept attacking ships. The rise in oil prices could inflate costs, which could force the Federal Reserve to increase interest rates. Hadil Alshalchi, NPR News, Istanbul.
8: The Dow closed down more than 500 points, or nearly 1%. The Nasdaq was down 553 points, more than 2%. The Justice Department has withdrawn its subpoenas to compel three New York Times journalists to testify about their sources for articles about the new Air Force One Qatar gifted to President Trump. A federal judge told the government attorneys the administration was required to ensure it could not obtain what it needed from any other sources before issuing subpoenas to journalists. NPR's David Folkenflik describes what happened ahead of today's decision.
10: This clash erupted after the Times reported that the U.S. Secret Service interceded to convince Trump not to take the new jet home from the NATO summit in Turkey earlier this month. The Times alleges the Trump administration is attempting to intimidate its reporters, seeking phone records not just of its journalists, but of some of their family members. Trump has sued the Times for defamation, while the paper has sued the administration to block new restrictions on covering the Pentagon.
8: NPR's David Folkenflik reporting. The European Union is imposing a $1 billion fine on Google, accusing the Alphabet-owned company of favoring its own services and search results while restricting competitor app developers. NPR's Eleanor Beardsley reports the EU penalized Google as the European bloc braces for new U.S. tariffs.
11: The fine is part of Brussels' ongoing efforts to regulate big tech companies. It caps an investigation launched in March 2024 under the EU's Digital Markets Act, which attempts to make digital markets fairer and more contestable. They claim Google set up their 2024 under the EU's Digital Markets Act, which attempts to make digital markets fairer and more contestable. They claim

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1: Well, it might be
0: I'm Gail DeLauder. Galveston is continuing to keep an eye on Tropical Storm Bertha. The storm is skirting the Texas coast with winds of up to 45 miles an hour. Meanwhile, visitors like Ruby Collins from Katy says she's not seeing a lot of problems on the island.
2: Well, we considered not coming, and then we just said, no, we're going to come and we're going to stay the whole time as planned. We came down yesterday, and then we're staying till Saturday.
0: Tropical storm warnings remain in effect for Chambers, coastal Galveston, and coastal Brazoria counties. The Houston World Cup host committee says more than a million people took part in local World Cup events. That includes some matches along with fan fest and fan marches. Houston hosted 7 World Cup matches. Cloudy and breezy this evening. Chance of rain stands at 40%. Overnight lows should be around 80. I'm Gail DeLauder, News 88.7.
3: We are getting so close to reaching our $4.4 million resiliency fund goal. 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I'm Tom Magnarelli.
4: And I'm Bianca Seward. 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
6: Heading in on the North Freeway, southbound 45, they have cleared the wreck at Gulf Bank. Now we have one southbound 45 at North Main, all lanes momentarily blocked while they're working on that wreck. That's 306.
7: 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I'm Elsa Chang in Culver City, California.
8: And I'm Juana Summers in Washington. The U.S. and Saudi Arabia have signed an agreement that would allow for U.S. companies to build and run nuclear power plants on Saudi soil. But just hours after that was announced, President Trump wrote on Truth Social that Saudi Arabia would first need to join the Abraham Accords, a separate agreement normalizing ties with Israel. Saudi Arabia has previously said it will not join the Abraham Accords for the time being. And so this nuclear agreement is in doubt. Joining us now is NPR's Franco Ordonez here in Washington, D.C., as well as Emily Fang in Tel Aviv. Welcome to both of you.
9: Hey, Juana.
10: Hello.
8: So, Franco, I know you were at the White House today. Did President Trump or others in the administration clarify what would happen to this nuclear energy agreement?
9: Yeah, Trump also said today that the agreement bars any nuclear enrichment. And Caroline Leavitt, the press secretary, she did address it today at the press briefing. But, you know, she really largely echoed what the president had already said. You know, she told us reporters that the deal is contingent on Saudi Arabia signing the Abraham Accords. And she couldn't explain actually how it would be enforced, considering Trump's energy secretary had already signed the deal. You know, asked why the conditions were not part of the original deal that was announced yesterday. You know, she just said that Trump was, you know, has been speaking about this repeatedly, and that in the end, Trump was the, quote, final deal maker. You know, there are just so many more questions yet to be answered. You know, the signed deal was supposed to go to Congress for a review. What happens to that now? And I will add that plenty of lawmakers are very concerned about this deal as well, because they fear that it could lead to more countries developing nuclear weapons.
10: I want to jump in here and say people in the Middle East, where I am, are also really confused. You know, Trump's post has muddied the viability of this nuclear energy agreement less than a day after it was announced. And I spoke to Stephen Cook, a Middle East expert at the Council on Foreign Relations, about this. He told me his phone is blowing up right now with people asking him, does this mean the nuclear deal is off?
11: Does a Truth Social post supersede a signed diplomatic agreement? I think this is one of the frustrations that other countries have had with the United States.
10: Because there's no mention of the Abraham Accords or Saudi Arabia having to normalize ties with Israel's first. in this agreement that's already been signed.
1: Okay, so let's talk now about what is actually in this agreement. What did the U.S. and Saudi Arabia

0: Arabia agree to?
1: Well, the agreement allows the Saudis to build nuclear plants using U.S. technology. And because of the length of the time it takes to build a nuclear plant and their operational life, I mean, this could really set up a decades-long cooperation worth billions of dollars, according to the U.S. Energy Department.
2: What's also worth looking at is what is not in the agreement, because it falls short of what is now called the gold standard of nuclear energy agreements, which would be a commitment from Saudi Arabia not to use American-built plants to enrich nuclear fuel themselves, not to reprocess that fuel for weapons, and also to open these plants up for regular international inspections. Back in 2009, when the U.S. signed a similar nuclear energy agreement with the United Arab Emirates, all three of these provisions were included. But despite concerns about Saudi Arabia's human rights abuses, fears also that one day it might want to pursue a nuclear weapon, these provisions are not in the energy agreement announced this week.
3: I mean, Franco, Israel publicly opposed the deal. Did the country or Prime Minister Netanyahu have any role in Trump adding this extra condition?
1: Well, I mean, the press secretary was asked about this directly, and she said she was unaware of any involvement. But, I mean, I'm sure there were some diplomatic talks happening behind the scenes. You know, Israel's made clear that they were not happy. And let's also just kind of remember that last year, Trump dropped a push made by the Biden administration for Saudis to normalize relations with Israel in order to actually move forward with a similar nuclear arrangement. So in a way, Trump is actually adding a condition that many critics say he previously abandoned himself.
3: Emily, over to you. You are in Israel. Tell us about the reaction there.
2: There was shock when this agreement was announced, even horror. Israel, I should know, is widely believed to have nuclear weapons already itself, but it's never confirmed its nuclear arsenal, and they don't want other countries around it to have a nuclear weapon. They're worried that this slightly more flexible conditions of the U.S.-Saudi agreement could set off a nuclear arms race across the region. I spoke to Yoel Guzhansky, a senior researcher at the think tank Institute for National Security Studies here in Israel, about Trump's decision on this agreement.
4: If he agreed to enrichment in Saudi Arabia, as he did when he signed this agreement, how can he demand zero enrichment in Iran? It will be much harder to sell.
2: Many former retired senior officials are coming out to speak today against the agreement. A former prime minister, Ehud Barak, said this nuclear agreement was a sign of growing distrust between the U.S. and Israel. Yair Lapid, one of the main opposition politicians here in Israel, called the agreement a, quote, total failure. Here he is on a podcast earlier today. Lapid is saying here it was Prime Minister Benjamin Netanyahu's job here in Israel to prevent any Middle Eastern nuclear program. And Lapid said he has worked to prevent the U.S. from signing similar agreements before. Netanyahu's office, the Prime Minister's office, has been pretty quiet today. They only said in a statement that, quote, Saudi Arabia joining the Abraham Accords would be a historic leap forward for peace in the Middle East. Which, as you mentioned, joining the Abraham Accords for Saudi Arabia is unlikely, and Saudi Arabia has not commented publicly yet.
3: I mean, Franco, you've covered President Trump for a long time, and I take it it is not a new thing for him to introduce new demands into negotiations.
1: Yeah, well, that's absolutely right. I mean, he's got kind of a long record of this, and it actually goes back to before his presidential career, to his real estate career, and a very well-known practice of, you know, threatening to walk away or demand new concessions, such as how he pushed for changes with NATO. You know, another example is how he threatened to withdraw from the trade deal with Mexico and Canada, NAFTA, and use that leverage to negotiate a deal. Another example is the tariffs that he lodged against adversaries and European allies, you know, to force new negotiations and new trading arrangements. I mean, I will say that supporters argue that Trump is smart to use this kind of leverage to help the country, but critics argue that he's actually hurting U.S. integrity by continuing to move the goalposts.
3: NPR's Franco Ordonez and Emily Fang, thanks to both of you.
1: Thank you.
2: Thank you.
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0: A good election season needs good local coverage. Simple as that. This year, that means the race for U.S. Senate in Texas, the race for Harris County Judge, the race for Fort Bend County Judge. And even Bianca here is covering a congressional district race. We've got many congressional districts in our area. 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
0: Maybe you've thought about giving but just haven't taken that first step yet. 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
8: 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And on the freeways, we have a problem in far northern Montgomery County, southbound 45, a wreck at Shepherd Hill Road, and much closer on the North Loop. Westbound direction, they're clearing a stall from lanes on the North Loop. Westbound direction of 610, right at the Hardy. 84 with a heat index of 96 right down here at the UH campus at 320.
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10: This is All Things Considered from NPR News. I'm Juana Summers.
11: And I'm Elsa Chang. Plants and animals often hitch rides on airplanes and cargo ships. These newcomers can devastate crops and wipe out native species. And historically, these invasive species were seen as a bigger problem for wealthier countries. But new research in the journal Science suggests that poorer countries experience more harm. NPR's Jonathan Lambert has more.
12: Invasive species can be devastatingly opportunistic. Plopped into a new environment, they're often free of the species that keep them in check back home and can go hog wild. Sven Bacha is an ecologist at the University of Freiburg. He points to the example of the fast-growing plant, the water hyacinth,
13: which covers entire lake ecosystems, smothering the entire lake, filtering out all the light that gets to the ground. The fish are dying. Local fisheries actually have to give up.
12: It's one example of thousands that scientists have studied in recent decades. The bulk of that research has happened in wealthier countries in North America and Europe, sometimes referred to as the global north. That focus
13: might have created the impression that this is actually a problem rather of developed countries with all the economy and all the exchange of goods and so on.
12: But these biological invasions happen in the global south too. Water hyacinth, for example, is choking off waterways in Nigeria right now. And while there are way fewer studies outside of wealthy countries, there are some. Bacha and his team cooked up a way of comparing the impact in different regions by averaging across studies.
13: You can get a value that you can directly compare.
12: He and his colleagues analyzed data from over 22,000 instances of invasive species causing some kind of change in a natural environment. They look to see, on average, whether these impacts were small or large in a given region for a given species. The pattern was striking.
13: You see that regions in the global south, and not just some, like all over the global south, suddenly it shows that the impacts on average are much higher.
12: That pattern wasn't entirely surprising to Anuel Pochard. He's an ecologist at the University of Concepcion in Chile. He praised the study and thinks it offers a couple early hints as to why invasive species could be causing more problems in low and middle income countries.
14: Countries or communities with lower resources will be more impacted because their lifestyles are dependent on natural resources. And also because they don't have the tools to avoid or adapt to the changes caused by invasive species.
12: In fact, the study found that the weaker a government's capacity to respond, the worse the impact of an invasive species. Also, Pichard thinks that many of these countries have more biodiversity to lose.
14: Biodiversity is under threat, and changes are very visible. Many of these countries have been changing only in the last 100 years or 200 years. Instead, Europe has changed for a long time.
12: So a single invasive species can cause a lot of harm. He points to eucalyptus trees, which have invaded many parts of South America and Africa. These trees can take over and suck up a lot of water.
14: In the global north, you can find, you know, new ways to get water from more faraway resources. But in the global south, you're really dependent on the water that gets really close to your community.
12: Invasive species are a global problem. But Pichard says this study shows how solutions must be tailored to specific places. Figuring out those solutions, he says, will require greater cooperation between the global north and the global south. Jonathan Lambert, NPR News.
3: The Trump administration is working to fundamentally change how scientific research happens in the U.S. One of its strategies is eliminating or freezing dozens of panels of independent advisors to the government. NPR's Katie Riddle brings us this story about the impact this has had on federal agencies like NASA.
15: Federal advisory committees are a hallmark of American government. They bring together experts from a wide range of fields to help think through tough questions. How do we develop better cancer treatments? What should children be vaccinated against? How do we detect asteroids before they hit the Earth? One such expert is Kelly Holly Bockelman. Until recently, she was a professor of astrophysics at Vanderbilt University. She says volunteering for these federal advisory committees came with a lot of benefits.
16: I really liked to learn about how NASA worked and how it chose its missions and what all was part of a mission portfolio and how a mission came to fruition.
15: Holly Bockelman was on the Astrophysics Advisory Committee. That was one of several NASA committees that were terminated soon after the start of the second Trump term. Before that, she spent years advising on issues relevant to astrophysics.
16: Then when I finally understood how things worked, I felt like I could help to bring the community's concerns to light to NASA.
15: Since the committee ended, she's been worried about key NASA projects. For example, the LISA mission.
16: It's this amazing gravitational wave telescope. It's actually as big as the sun, and it's designed to basically detect the gravitational waves from black holes merging.
15: Holly Bockelman says she and other committee members were concerned that NASA was not fulfilling its commitments to international partners on this mission. Had they been able to continue their work, they would have stressed that to the agency.
16: There were a couple times where we offered expertise that was not listened to, but nonetheless, we felt it was really important to get it down on record.
17: What advisory committees can do is give a diversity of viewpoints and an independence of viewpoints that no one organization will ever have.
15: Russ Paulson is the CEO of Research America. That's a group that does advocacy around science policy. Paulson says that eliminating these groups leaves a crucial deficit.
17: We need to have choices and we need to have a diversity of opinions to get the best science done.
15: The White House said in a statement that committees that were ended were, quote, redundant, unnecessary, or ineffective. NASA called these eliminations a restructuring, saying they had merged several committees into one and writing that NASA, quote, has remained committed to continuing to engage with the science community in a variety of ways, unquote. Juan Meza has been on a number of committees advising on issues of engineering and science.
18: I mean, everybody who I've ever served with on these committees, they take their role very seriously.
15: Meza is a professor of applied mathematics at University of California, Merced. He says often that being on a committee means making recommendations to federal agencies that aren't popular or politically favorable. He recalls one such decision he was part of years ago, advising against a significant investment in supercomputers that leadership at the Department of Energy wanted to make.
18: It was not a well-received report, but again, the advisory committees are there to give independent expert advice.
19: Was it difficult to make that decision? Or did you feel like maybe we should tell them what they want to hear?
18: There was a lot of pressure. I'm being very careful since you're recording this. It was a challenging time, and it was not an easy decision to make.
15: Still, he says the committee advised the DOE not to make the investment. Reluctantly, he says leadership followed their advice. Meza stresses that had their jobs been on the line, they might have made a different decision.
18: The fact that we were independent, I think, gave us a certain amount of leeway to say, no, we've got to go with what we think is right.
15: In the absence of these committees, Meza fears federal leaders will hear less from independent experts and more from people who tell them exactly what they want to hear. Katie Riddle, NPR News.

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7: On the west end, southbound, got a wreck to keep an eye out for, a memorial, and heading in on the Katy eastbound side of I-10 at 99 Grand Parkway. Still have repairs related to an earlier wreck. It's 3:35.
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2: This is All Things Considered from NPR News. I'm Juana Summers in Washington.
9: And I'm Elsa Chang in Culver City, California. The price of oil cracked $100 a barrel again today, and that is threatening higher gas prices at the pump. This follows a new escalation of the conflict in the Middle East. And joining us now to tell us more is NPR's Alina Selyukh. Hi, Alina.
10: Hello, hello.
9: Hello, hello. Okay, so what is driving this price spike for crude oil?
10: Okay, so for months, we've been talking about the Strait of Hormuz, which is a key passage for global oil shipments from some of the world's biggest oil-producing countries. And the U.S. war with Iran has effectively shut that down.
9: Right.
10: Well, now there's a threat to a second major passage, which has been an alternative waterway, especially for Saudi Arabia. Mm-hmm. And that's on the other side of the Arabian Peninsula. So you have the Persian Gulf with the Strait of Hormuz on the eastern side of the peninsula. And now we're talking about the western side with the Red Sea. And there, a new threat is coming from the Houthis. They are military rebels in Yemen who are aligned with Iran and have a long-standing conflict with Saudi Arabia. And they say they've attacked two Saudi oil tankers, and they're threatening a naval blockade of this second shipping route. So what does all that mean? Well, here's Eric Mueliger, professor of economics at the University of California, Davis.
11: There's a lot of uncertainty with respect to oil supply. In particular, there's a lot of uncertainty about how much oil is going to be able to come out of the Persian Gulf.
10: And now also through the Red Sea, should I say it again, uncertainty.
9: Right. Okay, but this moment, Alina, like, how significant is this milestone of cracking the $100 per barrel mark?
10: Besides it being, you know, a nice number, round,
9: exactly,
10: for us to watch, it's a pretty high price. For context, in early February, before the start of the U.S. war with Iran, Brent crude was trading under $70 a barrel. Since the war began, we have been across the $100 line several times. The peak was much higher than today, but it is now the first time Brent crude jumped over the $100 line since May.
9: Okay, so then does this inevitably mean higher gas prices at the pump?
10: So opposed to this, to Patrick DeHaan, he's an analyst of the price tracking app GasBuddy. I asked him, will gas prices move again and how?
12: The answer is yes and up. So for now, the foreseeable future is pretty easy to call. It's going to be up. To what degree depends on how the escalations continue.
10: Right now, gasoline prices are nowhere near their most recent peak in May, but they did climb this week back over $4 a gallon. That's according to AAA. DeHaan is also watching diesel prices, and they matter because that's what goes into every tractor, train, and your delivery truck.
9: Yeah.
10: And he says diesel prices could make a run toward an all-time high in the coming weeks because they're affected both by the Middle East conflict and by the escalating attacks by Ukraine on Russian oil facilities.
9: And, of course, also jet fuel.
10: That's a big one. Today, we saw airline stocks really have a rough trading day because the surge in oil prices suggests a surge in jet fuel.
9: Totally.
10: Another piece of news today came from the mortgage market, which is also interestingly connected to all this. It's kind of a reflection of how the price of oil goes into the cost of shipping all kinds of things. And so there is a concern about inflation, how the government would respond with interest rates. Already, fuel prices are driving up the yield on the 10-year Treasury bond. And this is the part that matters. That has been boosting mortgage rates. The average rate for a 30-year mortgage hit 6.58% this week, the highest in nearly a year.
4: Everything is interconnected.
10: Yes, indeed.
4: That is NPR's Alina Selyukh. Thank you so much, Alina.
10: Thank you.
13: Cemeteries are supposed to be a final resting place for the dead, but in coastal areas, they can be threatened by erosion, and that's particularly true along the Great Lakes. And for two cemeteries near Lake Superior, it has become a dire situation. Sam Fuqua reports from one such cemetery in Duluth, Minnesota.
14: Scandia Cemetery sits on a bluff about 30 feet above Lake Superior. At least 1,500 people are buried there, many of them Scandinavian immigrants who came to Duluth in the late 19th and early 20th centuries. It's a beautiful spot.
15: A very peaceful place, but on a very tough piece of land to be buried for 150 years on.
14: That's Patrick Boyle. He's a county commissioner, and this cemetery is in his district.
15: You have northeastern winds that can kick up at any time on Lake Superior and kick up 20-foot waves on a clay bank.
14: He says the impact of coastal erosion was literally exposed 2 years ago.
15: A young couple with a couple of young kids came across a skull and some bones on shore. So that's when it really hit home that the time is now to work on this issue.
14: There are thousands of cemeteries in the U.S., many on private land. No federal agency keeps track of them all, and there are no reliable estimates of how many are impacted by coastal erosion. However, a county study at Scandia Cemetery found that 50 to 100 graves nearest the lake are at risk. Research shows that Lake Superior is heating up faster than the other Great Lakes. Mike Bronigal, an assistant professor of geology at the University of Minnesota Duluth, says that impacts erosion.
16: We're seeing a lot more alternations between freezing and thawing, which is wreaking havoc on our cliffs and breaking them down even faster.
14: The problem is the same at a Native American burial ground 400 miles east of Duluth along Superior's south shore. Kayla Perrone Asinawe is the new tribal historian for the Bay Mills Band of Ojibwe.
17: It's just slowly eating away at the back of that hill. Each year we lose a little bit more.
14: The burial ground is centuries old. It includes the remains of many Ojibwe killed during a battle with the Iroquois in 1662. Retired tribal historian Paula Carrick says awareness of the erosion problem goes back at least 20 years.
18: We did have people who were walking the beach who found things in the water right there that would typically be buried with someone. And of course, we've had to deal with looters back there because they know that it's washing in.
14: Traditional Ojibwe practices include burying the dead with tools and other items they might need on their journey in the spirit world. Solutions to the problem boil down to two options. Dr. Jennifer Roshan Blanks is an environmental planner and a cemetery preservation consultant. She says one is relocation.
19: Nobody really wants to do that because at this point, the plot of land is historically significant, right?
14: The graves won't be moved from the cemetery in Duluth or the Bay Mills Ojibwe burial ground. Both sites want to use the more common option of shoring up the coast with soil, sand, and rocks, as well as constructing wave barrier walls offshore. The projects run into millions of dollars, and neither has the funds yet. Roshan Blanks encourages anyone aware of an at-risk cemetery to notify appropriate agencies, and she says dedicated funds would also help.
19: Agencies that are responsible for land development, that are responsible for flood control, reporting it with them does increase the visibility of the issue. And then from there, really creating a reserve of money, like some type of financial resource to address these issues.
14: The tribe is working with the U.S. Army Corps of Engineers on possible federal funding. The Duluth Cemetery is on a list of projects that may be considered by the Minnesota State Legislature next year. If funded, the erosion control projects will help keep these sacred sites from washing away. For NPR News, I'm Sam Fuqua in Duluth, Minnesota.

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3: We'll have scattered showers through the mid-evening to late-night hours. After that, breezy with a low around 80, and sunny tomorrow with highs in the mid-90s. Right now, it's 84 degrees at 3:50.
0: This is All Things Considered from NPR News. I'm Elsa Chang.
5: And I'm Juana Summers. Over 4 million people are estimated to have lost SNAP food benefits since last July, when President Trump signed the One Big Beautiful Bill into law. Many of those affected are children. That's according to emerging data. To talk about the numbers and how we got here, we're joined now by NPR's Juliana Kim. Hey there.
6: Hi there.
5: Juliana, for starters, just what are we seeing happening with SNAP now?
6: So in less than a year, we've seen a consistent and rapid drop in SNAP participation. That's according to the Agriculture Department, which released preliminary data on this up to April. The Center on Budget and Policy Priorities is a left-leaning think tank that's been following the numbers closely. And according to the group, nearly every state has seen declines, from a few thousand in New Hampshire to roughly 500,000 in Texas. The center also looked at 19 states that provided data on the number of children who rely on SNAP. It found that in those states alone, about 1 million fewer children are receiving the federal food aid compared to last July.
5: Walk us through, if you can, what exactly is different now with SNAP?
6: Last year's law expanded work requirements and reduced federal funding. New penalties are also pushing states to place much more scrutiny on applicants to prevent errors. For all of these reasons, Katie Berg with the Center on Budget and Policy Priorities says SNAP recipients are having a harder time accessing benefits.
7: People are calling and calling and they can't get through to anyone, or they're being asked for more and more and more documentation of every aspect of their lives, and maybe they don't have a way to document everything.
6: That documentation varies based on applicant, but it can range from pay stubs to childcare costs.
5: What have you heard from the Trump administration about this drop in participation?
6: In a statement, the USDA told NPR that SNAP participation fluctuates and the drop isn't representative of any one policy. You know, the White House also told NPR that these changes are making the program more sustainable by cracking down on waste and fraud. Agriculture Secretary Brooke Rollins talked about this on Fox Business back in May.
8: A lot of it is people taking the program that shouldn't have been, and then a lot of it is just a better economy.
6: Not everyone agrees with this assessment. You know, Berg points out that unemployment has largely stayed flat, while food prices have continued to go up over the past year. So she's more skeptical that the need for SNAP has gone down.
5: And what about communities? What are you hearing from communities about these changes?
6: I want to focus on Arizona, where SNAP enrollment is about half the size it was a year ago. That's over 400,000 fewer recipients. I spoke to Milt Liu, who's the president of St. Mary's Food Bank, which operates across the state. And he says his group is distributing more food than ever. And it's not just because people are losing their benefits. He says people are struggling to keep up with rising costs of groceries, gas, and housing. Local officials across the country are also concerned. You know, on Monday, a bipartisan group of over 200 mayors sent a letter to the Senate Agriculture Committee asking lawmakers to reverse or delay some of the changes and cuts to SNAP.
5: NPR's Juliana Kim, thanks.
6: Thank you.
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1: 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I know it's easy to hear a big number like that and think, they're almost there, they don't need my gift. 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
3: And it's 4 o'clock on a Thursday afternoon on All Things Considered here on your NPR station, News 87. And on the freeways, we've got a pair of problems on the Katy. The older one, road repairs related to an earlier wreck at 99 the Grand Parkway. They are now down to blocking only the right lane. Farther to the east inside the loop, a wreck at the exit to Washington. And on the west loop, northbound 610, we've got a wreck reported at Westheimer in the two left lanes.
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3: We'll have rain here and there through the mid to late evening hours. Breezy after that, low around 80. Sunny and breezy tomorrow with highs in the mid-90s. Right now it's only 84, but a heat index of 96. 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
12: Live from NPR News in Washington, I'm Ryland Barton. President Trump says Saudi Arabia needs to establish diplomatic relations with Israel as part of a deal to provide them U.S. nuclear technology. NPR's Franco Ordonez reports the new condition throws the agreement into doubt.
13: On social media, President Trump also said the deal would include no uranium enrichment. He said the deal is, quote, totally subject to Saudi Arabia joining the Abraham Accords, an agreement that normalized relations between Israel and several Arab countries. But Saudi Arabia so far has been reluctant to join, which now throws into question the nuclear agreement. The new deal would allow the Saudis to build power plants using U.S. technology. It has raised many concerns across Washington and parts of the globe. Some leaders fear it could set off a nuclear arms race across the Middle East. Franco Ordonez, NPR News, the White House.
12: Congress remains divided over President Trump's handling of the Iran war. NPR's Claudia Grisales reports today lawmakers split on votes pushing Trump to end the conflict.
14: The Senate voted against advancing a measure to force Trump to end hostilities against Iran shortly after the House voted to approve a similar resolution. Senate Democratic leader Chuck Schumer says his party will keep forcing the votes.
15: It was perfectly appropriate and right and part of our obligation as the opposition party to force our Republican colleagues to vote again and again and again until they see the light.
14: However, most Republicans argued that the measures would weaken the U.S. position with Iran. Four House Republicans joined Democrats to approve a war powers resolution, while fewer decided to cross the aisle for a similar measure in the Senate. Claudia DeSales, NPR News, the Capitol.
12: The Secret Service says a member of Vice President J.D. Vance's security detail is being investigated over a suspected news leak. A spokesperson says the investigation's tied to a report from MS Now that said some Secret Service agents had privately expressed frustration over last-minute travel requests from Vance and his family. At least 14 Americans have been detained so far at the U.S.-Canadian border under a new U.S. policy aimed at keeping Ebola out of the country. NPR's Rob Stein has the story.
16: State and federal health officials say more than a dozen Americans trying to get home from the Democratic Republic of Congo were held at the Fort Drum Army facility in New York State. All have now been allowed to go home for the remainder of a 21-day monitoring period. the detainments were made under a controversial Trump administration policy designed to keep the Ebola outbreak in Africa from spreading to the U.S. A federal health official says the policy is protecting the public. Critics say the policy is unnecessary, legally questionable, and could backfire. Rob Stein, NPR News.
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17: Live from News 88.7 in Houston, I'm Gail DeLauder. Tropical Storm Bertha continued to skirt the upper Texas coast. Live from News 88.7 in Houston, I'm Gail DeLauder. Tropical Storm Bertha continued to skirt the

0: host cities with 27 goals scored across its 7 matches. And when you come to soccer games, you want to see goals scored.
1: The host committee says nearly half the people who attended the matches came from outside the U.S., with Mexico leading the way. Cloudy skies tonight, breezy, chance of rain stands at 40%. I'm Gail DeLauder, News 88.7.
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5: And on the freeways, we've got a wreck on the West Loop, northbound side of 610 between the Southwest Freeway and Westheimer, and on the North Loop, 610 westbound at the Hardy, couple of left lanes taken up there. 84 degrees at 406.
6: From NPR News, this is All Things Considered. I'm Juana Summers.
7: I'm Mary Louise Kelly, and it is with a touch of pride that I point out NPR is one of the only American news organizations to have kept correspondents on the ground in both Ukraine and in Russia for the 4 years and counting that those two countries have been locked in all-out war. Which is helpful as we report on this next story about a battle that has been playing out within Ukraine, a showdown between a 30-something tech wizard and a 60-something battle-hardened general. That showdown is raising questions about the direction of the war. NPR correspondents Charles Maines in Moscow and Greg Myrie in Kyiv join me to talk it through on our national security podcast, Sources and Methods. What is the latest?
8: Yeah, so the two main figures leading the war for Ukraine have both been dismissed in the past week. The defense minister, the young 30-something tech whiz, and then the head of the army, a 60-year-old Soviet-trained, hard-nosed, very old-school type general. They could not get along to the point of not being able to communicate, and so President Zelensky felt he had to step in, and he got rid of the young guy, Mikhailo Fedorov, the tech whiz,
7: who you have been covering for a while now, right?
8: Yeah, I mean, I first really came across him 3 years ago at a sort of drone exhibition here in Kyiv. And probably more than any other individual, he has represented the rise of drones here. He just told people to start building drones, and they did it in their garage. And he cut through the red tape and cut this army military procurement process way down. And now we've seen this absolute revolution in the way that Ukraine is using drones. Many people are involved, but he's really been the face of it. And he was dismissed last week. That led to protest in the streets, saying right, he should be kept in that position.
7: Okay, so that's one of the players. He was dismissed last week. And then speak for a moment to this old guard general who was his rival, who seemed for, about 5 minutes there to have been prevailing in that rivalry. But the latest twist is now he's out too?
8: Yeah, that's right, Mary Louise. He's General Alexander Sersky, 60 years old. When he joined the military 4 decades ago, it was as part of the Soviet Union. And learning this very rigid doctrinal style of fighting, a real heavy emphasis on ground troops and artillery and never retreat, you hold your ground. And Sersky, as I said, as you noted, seemed to prevail in this showdown last week when Zelensky Zelensky fired the younger Fedorov. But the protests started taking place in the street daily. And then late Tuesday night, Zelensky put out a video on social media.

0: media and said he was dismissing Sersky as well. So these two major figures, the two people you were kind of watching as they ran the war in Ukraine, are now both out of a job.
1: So to sum up, we're talking about two different posts, the defense minister and the commander-in-chief of the armed forces. Both these guys got sacked by Zelensky within the last week. Who is running Ukraine's war now?
0: Yeah. They've picked a new army chief. Zelensky named him Tuesday night. He's Major General Mykhailo Dropady, and he's a well-known figure here as well. He's only 43, and he's had a very prominent role. He really shot to fame back in 2014 when Russia first invaded. He was just a major then, and he led a charge in an armored vehicle against some blockades that had been set up in southeast Ukraine. There's a sort of amazing video of him just charging through this tire blockade in an armored vehicle going seemingly 40 or 50 miles an hour, just blasting through it and sending tires in all directions. And so he kind of became a folk hero way back then.
1: Charles, how has Moscow responded to this whole, I was calling it a soap opera, certainly a drama in Ukraine?
2: Yeah, you know, the official reaction here is that it doesn't matter much who's the defense minister in Ukraine, who's the chief of armed forces, because they insist, at least in the Kremlin, the Russian forces are on the march, that Ukraine's success of late is overblown. The problem seems to be that neither is quite true. Certainly, if you look at, for example, these pro-war bloggers, these so-called Z bloggers, you know, they celebrated the firing of Fedorov, acknowledging that he'd really revamped the Ukrainian drone program.
1: So some celebration from Russia of the ousting of Fedorov, the young tech wizard. I can imagine if I were sitting in the Kremlin, I might also try to explain this as weakness. You know, Ukraine is failing, Ukraine isn't working, so that's why they're firing all the guys who were running the war there.
2: Absolutely. This absolutely plays to a narrative that the Kremlin has said from the beginning, that Ukraine is an unserious, a semi-failed state, it's corrupt, it's incompetent. And here you have, I mean, for example, the foreign ministry spokesperson said, you know, let me get this straight. Okay, Ukraine is supposedly having all this military success on the battlefield, and yet they've just fired their top two military officials. It makes no sense. The problem is that Western intelligence at least says that, you know, Russia's gains are minimal at best. They're often coming with heavy losses. And so in some ways, really, this has been a game changer in the battlefield. And the question is what happens going forward.
1: That is Charles Maines in Moscow and Greg Myrie in Kyiv speaking with me on NPR's National Security Podcast, Sources and Methods. 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
3: 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This ends in 41 minutes. 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It will mean so much for the news you need. 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That number again, 888-909-0887. 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
5: 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And on the freeway, still have the wreck on the North Loop westbound direction at the Hardy and in the Galleria area. West Loop northbound, a wreck at Westheimer, that part of town, getting quite a bit of a soaking right now. More on all that with ABC 13's David Tillman.
6: A very weak tropical storm Bertha is going to be moving across the area as we head through this evening. It'll spread some scattered showers and gusty winds around the area, with the breeziest part of the evening being after 8 p.m. Between 8 p.m. and about 10 p.m. is when those winds could gust to more than 30 miles per hour. Once we get to tomorrow, expecting much drier weather. And as we head through the weekend, it's going to warm up substantially back into the upper 90s. I'm ABC 13 meteorologist David Tillman for News 88.7.
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8: From NPR News, this is All Things Considered. I'm Juana Summers.
9: And I'm Elsa Chang. It's time now for our science news roundup from Shortwave, NPR's science podcast. I'm joined now by Hannah Chin and Nate Rodd. Hey to both of you.
10: Hello.
11: Hey, hey.
9: Hello, hello. Okay, so as always, you have brought us three science stories that caught your attention recently. Tell me about them.
10: Yeah, so the first is a discovery about ancient avocados that, Elsa, what? Could help keep guacamole on your list of snacks.
9: That will never leave my list.
11: So the next one looks at the mummified remains of Egyptian princesses. Ooh. And appends some of our assumptions about how they live.
10: And the last study takes a global look at birdsong. And trust me, Elsa, it's going to be trilling. See what I did there?
9: I see what you did there, thanks. Nate. All right. So let's start with these ancient avocados. Never knew that they were ancient or could have been. Is my avocado toast in danger here?
11: Well, not yet. So when you pick up avocados at the grocery store or when you get guac in your burrito, chances are that it's from a single type of avocado. It's called the Haas avocado.
9: Right.
11: And Elsa, this type of avocado makes up more than 80% of commercial avocado production.
10: Which is, you know, kind of convenient because it means that our avocados tend to be like consistent in their size, shape, flavor-wise. But because they're all genetically identical, they're all susceptible to diseases in the exact same way.
9: Oh, like farmers are putting all their eggs, or avocados, shall we say, in one basket here? So are there other varieties of avocados that we could grow so there's sort of like genetic variation?
11: Yeah, there are. And a lot of them look very different.
12: They're bigger, they're whiter, they're glossier. And on the inside, they tend to be less fatty.
9: Well, that's not as tasty.
11: Well, but they're more genetically diverse. So this is archaeobotanist Kevin Wan. He's a fellow at the Smithsonian Museum of Natural History and a PhD candidate at Texas A&M doing avocado research.
10: But what Kevin wanted to know was how much genetic diversity he was dealing with. So he collected DNA samples from a bunch of different avocado varieties in Mexico and Central America, mostly from local farmers or home gardens.
11: Yeah, and he sequenced the genomes of these avocados to compare them to each other and also to an existing archive of avocado varieties. Kind of like a 23andMe or Ancestry.com test, but for avocados.
9: That's kind of cute. Okay, so what did they find?
10: So he found a lot of genetic diversity and a few varieties of Nicaraguan avocados that were super genetically similar to those in South America, which suggests they were brought there by ancient farmers and then hybridized with native species. Kevin published a paper on these findings this past week in the scientific journal Plants, People, Planet.
11: And I talked to anthropologist Amber Vanderwarker. She's at UC Santa Barbara, and she wasn't involved with the study. But she said Kevin's research really reveals this genetic diversity that has been preserved over the past thousands of years by these intrepid ancient farmers. And she told me it's important for us to keep this diversity alive, right? So avocados stay sustainable into the future.
9: Okay, so let's move on to Egyptian princesses. Tell me more.
11: Yeah, so maybe what I love most about the story is that it came from an effort to unclutter a basement.
10: Huh. Yeah, so that's what the Egyptian Museum in Cairo was doing when they rediscovered this box with the mummified remains of six members of an ancient Egyptian royal family that had been excavated and stashed more than 100 years ago.
9: Yeah, totally normal thing to find in one's basement.
10: Of course.
9: So who was this family?
11: It was five princesses and a king.
9: Wow.
11: Who lived thousands of years ago, around 1800 BC.
9: Wow, a girl dad.
11: Yeah, exactly.
10: Yeah, but one of the things that confused the archaeologists when they found these remains was that the women were all buried with weapons, like Ooh. Daggers and maces and bows and arrows, which archaeologists typically associate with men.
9: Of course.
10: So the assumption was the princesses were buried with these weapons for symbolic reasons.
9: Symbolic? Wait, hello? Have these people not ever heard of Xena Warrior Princess? Because women do carry weapons sometimes, okay?
11: Exactly, and that's what the person who helped find these remains wanted to figure out.
10: Yeah, her name is Zeynep Hashish. She's a bioarchaeologist at Beni Suef University in Egypt. And she says, you know, we all have this assumption that princesses are like Disney characters.
13: That they are fluffy. They are wearing beautiful dresses and very beautiful jewelry.
11: When Zeynep looked at these bones, she noticed that these skeletons had really strong muscle attachments.
9: These women were buff.
11: Exactly. And she did a deeper analysis of the bones, and she found these women were, yeah, buff. They were really strong.
10: Yeah, they were really buff. They had strong forearms, strong shoulders, and like some of them had curvatures in their hand bones, which are likely from the repeated use of a bow and arrow.
9: Wow. Wait, so these women literally were warrior princesses?
10: Well, Zeynep says it's unclear if these findings, which were published in the journal Frontiers in Environmental Archaeology, proved that they were actually like warriors in the sense that they fought. Mm. That's also what I heard from another Egyptologist who wasn't involved in the study. But he says it does show that their lives weren't as relaxed as we might have thought, that they did real work.
9: They were shooting bows and arrows. All right, our final topic is birdsong. What are you going to tell me about singing birds?
10: Yeah, so this study analyzed more than 116,000 bird songs from perching birds, which include, you know, robins and thrushes, warblers and crows, and on and on.
9: Cool. Okay, so what were the scientists looking for specifically in all of these bird songs?
10: Yeah, so they were listening for how the pitch of songs were changing over time to try to find patterns. Acoustic motifs is the technical term.
11: And they found that for all the variety there is in these birds worldwide, they're all trying to communicate basically one of two messages, either attracting mates or claiming territory. And they use these eight basic motifs.
9: Okay, so what are the eight different motifs?
10: So there are three different types of trills. There's a slow trill sung here by a northern cardinal recorded outside of Minneapolis.
11: And an ultra-fast trill.
9: Whoa. Was that the ultra fast I just
10: heard? Ultra fast.
11: Yeah. And that one's sung by a Bohemian waxwing in the Canadian province of Newfoundland and Labrador.
9: That's amazing. It was almost like, I don't know, like a drill.
10: The most appropriate use of the word ultra you can imagine. Yeah, and it's worth noting that all these recordings were collected from a public database where birders uploaded songs.
11: And we don't have time to cover all eight of them, but another pattern that's maybe worth knowing is the flat whistle.
10: That's sung by a three-wattled bellbird in Costa Rica. And the reason it's worth knowing that call is the researchers on this new study found that in the dense, loud tropical forests all over the world, birds have independently evolved this type of call.
11: Here's the lead author of the study, Quentin Bequelli. He's a PhD candidate studying bioacoustics in Paris.
14: So that's really impressive to see that nature found the same solutions for the same constraints, but across different parts of the world.
10: So in other words, Elsa, birds separated by oceans and continents all landed independently on the same types of acoustic patterns to communicate.
9: All right. That was Nate Rott and Hannah Chin from NPR's science podcast Shortwave. As always, thank you to both of you so much.
10: Yeah, thank you.
11: Thanks for having us.

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5: 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Two of our earlier wrecks have cleared. North Loop westbound at the Hardy. West Loop northbound at Westheimer. Still have the one eastbound 10, the Katy, at Washington. It's 4:35.
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7: This is All Things Considered from NPR News. I'm Juana Summers in Washington.
8: And I'm Elsa Chang in Culver City, California. The Republican-led Congress split today on a pair of votes focused on ending the war with Iran. In the House, Democrats were joined by four Republicans in passing a resolution to remove U.S. forces from the hostilities. But in the Senate, they came up short in a push to advance a similar resolution. Now, today's votes were a sign of ongoing frustration with the war on Capitol Hill, but also of a divide about how to move forward. Joining us now is NPR congressional correspondent Claudia Grisales. Hi, Claudia.
9: Hey, Elsa.
8: Hey. Okay, so we see these two votes on Iran go in totally different directions today. What do you think we should make of that?
9: Well, when we look at the vote in the House, that represents a rebuke of President Trump and his war strategy. And we should point out this is the second time the House has approved a war powers resolution. So clearly, the concerns surrounding this conflict are not going away. It's noteworthy that several Republicans voted with Democrats today.
8: Yeah.
9: But one thing to keep in mind with this resolution is it's not legally binding. So while they send a message, they may be more symbolic than anything else.
8: Okay, but the Senate seemed to be sending a different message today, yeah?
9: Yes, exactly. Democrats tried to advance a similar resolution there, but it failed by a vote of 47 to 49. And as we know, the war is intensifying. 18 U.S. troops have died since fighting broke out in February, and nearly 500 have been injured. So Senate Democratic leader Chuck Schumer said they're going to keep this issue front and center.
10: So it's perfectly appropriate and right and part of our obligation as the opposition party to force our Republican colleagues to vote again and again and again until they see the light.
8: Okay, that's Schumer speaking for the opposition party, but what are Republicans saying?
9: Well, there is some frustration in the GOP. Earlier this week, we saw Defense Secretary Pete Hegseth testify on Capitol Hill, and Republicans had some tough questions for him at times. They asked about Iran's nuclear program, about its missile capabilities, and about the future of the Strait of Hormuz. But at the same time, we can see that President Trump still has a lot of defenders here on the Iran war. One of them is Florida Republican Brian Mass. He chairs the House Foreign Affairs Committee. Take a listen to him on the House floor yesterday defending the mission.
11: This operation is bringing a reckoning for the hundreds of times Iran has attacked and killed people of the United States of America.
8: Well, just looking ahead, Claudia, the House just left for their August recess. The Senate is going to do the same very soon. Lawmakers are, of course, going to be on the campaign trail. How do you think the Iran war will play out for members as they're running for re-election?
9: Well, when we look at Republicans, it's going to be difficult privately and in some cases publicly. We're seeing GOP lawmakers say it's creating headaches for their party on the campaign trail. Their voters are watching the violence escalate, and they're also seeing the gas prices go up. And this is one of the last chances for candidates and incumbents to make their case before voters and the November midterms. And so Republicans would much rather be talking about legislative wins, about efforts to increase affordability, but the war is complicating that message. Meanwhile, Democrats are eager to point all of that out and more in hopes of winning back the majority in Congress.
8: That is NPR's Claudia Grisales. Thank you so much, Claudia.
9: Thank you.

0: Experimental peptide therapies could be getting the green light soon. Today, a panel of advisors to the Food and Drug Administration recommended the federal government lift restrictions on several of these compounds, which have become wildly popular in the wellness and longevity space. The meeting kicked off this morning. It continues through tomorrow. NPR Health correspondent Will Stone has been watching. Hi.
1: Hey there.
0: So, Will, why is the FDA looking at these peptides now?
1: Well, at the moment, these trendy peptide therapies cannot be made legally in the U.S. unless it's for research purposes. That means patients cannot order them from a pharmacy. To be clear, there are peptide drugs that have been studied rigorously in humans, for example, the GLP-1 weight loss drugs. The ones we're talking about here are very different. These are not FDA approved. They have not undergone large, well-controlled trials in humans. They are, however, promoted heavily online. They're often taken as injections for injury recovery, muscle growth, fat loss, athletic performance, metabolism, and so on. And several years ago, under President Biden, the FDA decided to prohibit compounding pharmacies from making many of them because of safety concerns. But demand has not gone away. Health Secretary Robert F. Kennedy Jr. has publicly said he would like them to become available again. So this committee is making recommendations on whether that should happen.
0: And you've been watching all day. So what argument have you heard for loosening these restrictions?
1: Mostly it has to do with the perils of the gray market. The panel heard hours of public comment today. A lot of that from the peptide industry. Quite a few people described how patients are now getting unvetted substances online from sketchy suppliers, and it's created a very scary situation. Take a listen to what Dr. Jessica Duncan told the panel. She's with a telehealth company called Iveam Health.
2: Many of my patients are already using these drugs. They're just getting them from the worst possible places. They come for a visit, they hold up a vial with no label, no dose, no ingredient list, something they ordered based on a video that they saw on their phone. They don't know what they're taking or how much.
1: I heard echoes of this from experts on the panel. There has been some controversy because that panel was recently overhauled. It includes a handful of people with ties to the peptide industry, though the Trump administration has said all the members were vetted for conflicts.
0: And Will, how have they been voting?
1: Well, they have seven peptides to go through one by one today and tomorrow. And so far, they've been voting in favor of lifting the restrictions, including for a popular peptide known as BPC-157. And it's remarkable because the votes run counter to what the FDA's own scientists are recommending, which was that these restrictions on peptides should stay in place, largely because there's not enough data on safety, effectiveness, dosing. In fact, one FDA official said a big problem is they don't really know how to characterize these substances in the first place. And there were some on the panel who seemed concerned. Dr. Brian Lee is a professor at USC. He said the public could see any easing restrictions by the FDA as an endorsement.
3: I think this endorsement can be potentially harmful, and I cannot in good conscience vote yes.
1: But Lee was in the minority on the panel, which overall did vote in favor of these peptides.
0: Got it. So, well, what comes next?
1: Well, the recommendations are not binding. It's ultimately up to the FDA, though they typically heed the committee's advice. This could make these unapproved peptides much more widely available. Patients would have a supply that's above board. And all of this could be quite lucrative for the peptide industry.
0: NPR Health correspondent Will Stone, thank you.
1: Thank you.

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8: Last summer, President Trump and Republicans in Congress added work requirements to be able to qualify for Medicaid, or people have to prove that they are too sick to work. Paperwork and public health next time on Marketplace.
9: It's coming your way 6:30 this evening, followed by The Daily at 7 o'clock. And on the freeway, still have the problem on the Katy heading in on the eastbound side of I-10, just inside the loop at the exit to Washington, a couple of right lanes blocked. Heard us talk about it all hour, and we'll say it one more time. 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
10: The new version of customer service hold music is chatbot hell. From American Public Media, this is Marketplace Tech. I'm Megan McCarty-Carino. Months ago, Dylan Thompson ordered 2 e-bikes, one for himself and one for his fiance. But only one e-bike ever arrived. He got a notification that the second one had been delivered, but when Thompson went to look for the $1,700 package, it was nowhere to be found. His quest to find the missing bike sent him on a journey through what he calls chatbot hell. He wrote about it for Wired.
11: Over the course of the saga, of the 3 months plus trying to find the bike, I reached out to, obviously, FedEx, who claimed to have delivered the bike to me, even though I never received it. I reached out to the bicycle company that I purchased the bike from. I reached out to my bank and my credit card company, hoping to get, you know, refunds or cancel the transaction. And I also reached out to my local police department. And throughout the entire process, I found it extremely, extremely difficult. And when I say that, I mean I spent hours and hours of my week for multiple weeks trying to contact these various organizations, often finding myself stuck back in this loop of talking to chatbots that would either not refer me to a real person or would make me jump through a million hoops and rings to talk to a real person. And in the end, I would ultimately just get sent back to the next organization, which would then have me talk to many more chatbots again to try to find a resolution.
10: And when you say chatbot, are you sort of referring to like you were on a computer interface, like it directed you to a computer interface, you're talking to a chatbot, or are these like voice AI voice agents? Like what are they?
11: Yeah, very often both. I mean, obviously anyone who's purchased something in the last several years has had an experience with probably every version of these. More often than not, though, I actually found myself on the phone with these businesses or trying to be on the phone with them and realizing that the first line of communication for essentially every organization that I could possibly come in contact with is an AI chatbot. I would say the most shocking of these was with my local police department, which there's essentially no way in the city where I live, and I can't speak for other places, to file a non-emergency police report and speak to a real human unless you, I guess, go down to the station itself. And I would say that's when the point really got hammered home that feels, at least from the experience of the person on the other end of the phone, designed to keep you away from the possibility of speaking with a real person who might hear you out.
10: Sadly, this kind of frustrating experience with customer service is not exactly new. You write about this industry concept called sludge. What is that?
11: Yeah, sludge has existed in plenty of forms, and everyone has interacted with it at some stage. You know, you call a customer service line back in the day. Maybe you're listening to the sort of stock orchestral hold music for so long that eventually you actually give up. But The reality is that some organizations likely do this. Others maybe just have these systems in place and that happens to be the result of it. But yeah, AI has certainly given Sludge a new face, a new form, and it essentially is just another way for companies to put a wall between you and their organizations at large, and sometimes comes at the cost of human employees. So a chatbot can deter customers better than you could help them out.
10: That's Dylan Thompson. His story appears in Wired. Nicholas Giang produced this episode. I'm Megan McCarty-Carino, and that's Marketplace Tech. This is APM.
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9: And at 5 o'clock on a Thursday afternoon, you're listening to All Things Considered on News 88.7. And on the roads here, still working to clear the wreck, heading in on the Katy Freeway, eastbound I-10 at Washington. Got a couple of right lanes blocked there. We started off the day 4.7 inches above average for year-to-date rainfall. In some parts of Harris County, have already seen yet another inch. And the rain we have right now will continue to mid to late evening hours. And then tomorrow, sunny with highs in the mid-90s. Right now it's 86 here at your NPR station, KUHF Houston News 88.7, a service of the University of Houston at 501.
13: Live from NPR News in Washington, I'm Ryland Barton. President Trump is imposing new tariffs as the current blanket set of 10% tariffs expire. It's the latest move to impose new tariffs after the Supreme Court deemed many of Trump's tariffs unlawful in February. They cover 59 countries and the EU, including major U.S. trading partners. The administration says the new levies are on economies that import goods made with forced labor. Global oil prices are surging. At one point this morning, past $100 a barrel as fighting escalates in the Middle East. NPR's Hadil Al-Shalchi reports.
14: The price for a barrel of Brent crude oil, the international standard, soared more than 6% to $100 as the Iranian-backed Yemeni Houthi rebels attacked two Saudi oil tankers in the Red Sea. The Houthis are blockading the Bab el-Mandeb Strait, a key shipping route which connects the Red Sea with the Gulf of Aden and the Indian Ocean. It's a second choke point for oil transportation besides the Strait of Hormuz. Trump threatened the Houthis, saying they would face, quote, major military punishment if they kept attacking ships. The rise in oil prices could inflate costs, which could force the Federal Reserve to increase interest rates. Hadil Al-Shalchi, NPR News, Istanbul.
13: The U.S. Justice Department has agreed to drop subpoenas against journalists for the New York Times under duress from a highly skeptical federal judge. The case focused on the source of leaks to the Times of security concerns about the new Air Force One jet given to President Trump by the Qatari government. NPR's David Folkenflik was in the courtroom.
15: U.S. Judge Arun Subramanian fired off a series of questions for which the lead prosecutor in the case, Sean Buckley, had no satisfactory answers. The judge said the government had failed to observe legally required safeguards for reporters and had misled the court. Buckley cited oversights and said no bad faith was involved. He also apologized for subpoenaing the phone records of reporters' family members, calling that a mistake. But Buckley defended the subpoenas as legitimate, saying the approval of the acting attorney general overruled journalistic protections. New York Times lawyer David McCraw tells NPR the federal court stepped up to defend the First Amendment and the rule of law. David Folkenflik, NPR News.
13: Mortgage rates are the highest they've been in almost a year. NPR's Stephen Bisaha says the war with Iran is driving up the cost of borrowing.
16: The average rate for a 30-year mortgage hit 6.58% this week, the highest since August last year. Rates were falling earlier this year and even fell below 6% in February, the first time in 3.5 years. But then the war with Iran started. The uncertainty and inflation fears that came with the war shook the bond market, raised the cost of borrowing, and drove mortgage rates back up. Now the war is expanding and mortgage rates are rising again as pending home sales fall. Redfin reports pending sales this week are at their lowest level in 3 months. Stephen Bisaha, NPR News.
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17: Live from News 88.7 in Houston, I'm Shelby Rose. We're continuing to keep an eye on Tropical Storm Bertha as it makes its way through the Texas coast. Minimal impacts have been reported so far. A tropical storm warning is still in place, though, for Chambers, coastal Galveston, and Brazoria counties until 6 a.m. tomorrow. However, Jimmy Fowler with the National Weather Service says that may change, with Bertha expected to dissipate this evening into tonight.
18: So while the tropical storm warnings are in effect right now through 6 a.m. Friday, 6 a.m. tomorrow morning, it's expected that once Bertha officially dissipates, we'll be dropping those warnings before that.
17: Plus, the Houston Toy Museum is shutting its doors. Owners Matt and Sarah Broussard have announced rent and rising expenses has become unsustainable for the museum, which has been open in the Heights neighborhood for nearly 4 years. The museum features a range of dolls and figurines, toy cars and trucks, as well as a teddy bear from the 1890s. The museum will close August 30th.

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4: On the freeways, new wreck, southbound 45 at North Street, only the right lane getting by, and still have the problem eastbound I-10 Katy Freeway at Washington.
5: This is All Things Considered from NPR News. I'm Elsa Chang in Culver City, California.
6: And I'm Juana Summers in Washington. The U.S. and Saudi Arabia have signed an agreement that would allow for U.S. companies to build and run nuclear power plants on Saudi soil. But just hours after that was announced, President Trump wrote on Truth Social that Saudi Arabia would first need to join the Abraham Accords, a separate agreement normalizing ties with Israel. Saudi Arabia has previously said it will not join the Abraham Accords for the time being. And so this nuclear agreement is in doubt. Joining us now is NPR's Franco Ordonez here in Washington, D.C., as well as Emily Fang in Tel Aviv. Welcome to both of you.
7: Hey, Juana.
8: Hello.
6: So, Franco, I know you were at the White House today. Did President Trump or others in the administration clarify what would happen to this nuclear energy agreement?
7: Yeah, Trump also said today that the agreement bars any nuclear enrichment. And Caroline Leavitt, the press secretary, she did address it today at the press briefing. But, you know, she really largely echoed what the president had already said. You know, she told us reporters that the deal is contingent on Saudi Arabia signing the Abraham Accords. And she couldn't explain actually how it would be enforced, considering Trump's energy secretary had already signed the deal. You know, asked why the conditions were not part of the original deal that was announced yesterday. You know, she just said that Trump was, you know, has been speaking about this repeatedly, and that in the end, Trump was the, quote, final deal maker. You know, there are just so many more questions yet to be answered. You know, the signed deal was supposed to go to Congress for a review. What happens to that now? And I will add that plenty of lawmakers are very concerned about this deal as well, because they fear that it could lead to more countries developing nuclear weapons.
8: I want to jump in here and say people in the Middle East, where I am, are also really confused. You know, Trump's post has muddied the viability of this nuclear energy agreement less than a day after it was announced. And I spoke to Stephen Cook, a Middle East expert at the Council on Foreign Relations, about this. He told me his phone is blowing up right now with people asking him, does this mean the nuclear deal is off?
9: Does a Truth Social post supersede a signed diplomatic agreement? I think this is one of the frustrations that other countries have had with the United States.
8: Because there's no mention of the Abraham Accords or Saudi Arabia having to normalize ties with Israel's first in this agreement that's already been signed.
6: Okay, so let's talk now about what is actually in this agreement. What did the U.S. and Saudi Arabia agree to?
7: Well, the agreement allows the Saudis to build nuclear plants using U.S. technology. And because of the length of the time it takes to build a nuclear plant and their operational life, I mean, this could really set up a decades-long cooperation worth billions of dollars, according to the U.S. Energy Department.
8: What's also worth looking at is what is not in the agreement, because it falls short of what is now called the gold standard of nuclear energy agreements, which would be a commitment from Saudi Arabia not to use American-built plants to enrich nuclear fuel themselves, not to reprocess that fuel for weapons, and also to open these plants up for regular international inspections. Back in 2009, when the U.S. signed a similar nuclear energy agreement with the United Arab Emirates, all three of these provisions were included. But despite concerns about Saudi Arabia's human rights abuses, fears also that one day it might want to pursue a nuclear weapon, these provisions are not in the energy agreement announced this week.
6: I mean, Franco, Israel publicly opposed the deal. Did the country or Prime Minister Netanyahu have any role in Trump adding this extra condition?
7: Well, I mean, the press secretary was asked about this directly, and she said she was unaware of any involvement. But I mean, I'm sure there were some diplomatic talks happening behind the scenes. You know, Israel's made clear that they were not happy. And let's also just kind of remember that last year, Trump dropped a push made by the Biden administration for Saudis to normalize relations with Israel in order to actually move forward with a

0: similar nuclear arrangement. So in a way, Trump is actually adding a condition that many critics say he previously abandoned himself.
1: Emily, over to you. You are in Israel. Tell us about the reaction there.
2: There was shock when this agreement was announced, even horror. Israel, I should know, is widely believed to have nuclear weapons already itself, but it's never confirmed its nuclear arsenal, and they don't want other countries around it to have a nuclear weapon. They're worried that this slightly more flexible conditions of the U.S.-Saudi agreement could set off a nuclear arms race across the region. I spoke to Yoel Guzhansky, a senior researcher at the think tank Institute for National Security Studies here in Israel, about Trump's decision on this agreement.
3: If he agreed to enrichment in Saudi Arabia, as he did when he signed this agreement, how can he demand zero enrichment in Iran? It will be much harder to sell.
2: Many former retired senior officials are coming out to speak today against the agreement. A former Prime Minister, Ehud Barak, said this nuclear agreement was a sign of growing distrust between the U.S. and Israel. Yair Lapid, one of the main opposition politicians here in Israel, called the agreement a, quote, total failure. Here he is on a podcast earlier today. Lapid is saying here it was Prime Minister Benjamin Netanyahu's job here in Israel to prevent any Middle Eastern nuclear program. And Lapid said he has worked to prevent the U.S. from signing similar agreements before. Netanyahu's office, the Prime Minister's office, has been pretty quiet today. They only said in a statement that, quote, Saudi Arabia joining the Abraham Accords would be a historic leap forward for peace in the Middle East. Which, as you mentioned, joining the Abraham Accords for Saudi Arabia is unlikely, and Saudi Arabia has not commented publicly yet.
1: I mean, Franco, you've covered President Trump for a long time, and I take it it is not a new thing for him to introduce new demands into negotiations.
0: Yeah, well, that's absolutely right. I mean, he's got kind of a long record of this, and it actually goes back to before his presidential career, to his real estate career, and a very well-known practice of, you know, threatening to walk away or demand new concessions, such as how he pushed for changes with NATO. You know, another example is how he threatened to withdraw from the trade deal with Mexico and Canada, NAFTA, and use that leverage to negotiate a deal. Another example is the tariffs that he lodged against adversaries and European allies, you know, to force new negotiations and new trading arrangements. I mean, I will say that supporters argue that Trump is smart to use this kind of leverage to help the country, but critics argue that he's actually hurting U.S. integrity by continuing to move the goalposts.
1: NPR's Franco Ordonez and Emily Fang, thanks to both of you.
0: Thank you.
2: Thank you.
1: Hi, it's Juana Summers. 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
6: At 519, it's news 88.7, 79 Fahrenheit, 26 Celsius. Quite a bit of rain right now, the heaviest south of I-10. And with all things weather, ABC 13's David Tillman.
7: A very weak tropical storm Bertha is going to be moving across the area as we head through this evening. It'll spread some scattered showers and gusty winds around the area, with the breeziest part of the evening being after 8 p.m. Between 8 p.m. and about 10 p.m. is when those winds could gust to more than 30 miles per hour. Once we get to tomorrow, expecting much drier weather, and as we head through the weekend, it's going to warm up substantially back into the upper 90s. I'm ABC 13 meteorologist David Tillman for News 88.7.
6: And on the freeways, they have cleared the wrecks southbound 45 at North Street. Now we've got a pair of problems on the northbound side of 45, one at Cypress Wood, after that a wreck at 242, and one heading in on the Southwest Freeway northbound 69 at Gessner. It's 520.
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9: This is All Things Considered from NPR News. I'm Juana Summers.
4: And I'm Ilse Chang. Plants and animals often hitch rides on airplanes and cargo ships. These newcomers can devastate crops and wipe out native species. And historically, these invasive species were seen as a bigger problem for wealthier countries. But new research in the journal Science suggests that poorer countries experience more harm. NPR's Jonathan Lambert has more.
10: Invasive species can be devastatingly opportunistic. Plopped into a new environment, they're often free of the species that keep them in check back home and can go hog wild. Sven Bacha is an ecologist at the University of Freiburg. He points to the example of the fast-growing plant, the water hyacinth,
11: which covers entire lake ecosystems, smothering the entire lake, filtering out all the light that gets to the ground. The fish are dying. Local fisheries actually have to give up.
10: It's one example of thousands that scientists have studied in recent decades. The bulk of that research has happened in wealthier countries in North America and Europe, sometimes referred to as the global north. That focus
11: might have created the impression that this is actually a problem rather of developed countries with all the economy and all the exchange of goods and so on.
10: But these biological invasions happen in the global south too. Water hyacinth, for example, is choking off waterways in Nigeria right now. And while there are way fewer studies outside of wealthy countries, there are some. Bacha and his team cooked up a way of comparing the impact in different regions by averaging across studies.
11: You can get a value that you can directly compare.
10: He and his colleagues analyzed data from over 22,000 instances of invasive species causing some kind of change in a natural environment. They looked to see, on average, whether these impacts were small or large in a given region for a given species. The pattern was striking.
11: You see that regions in the global south, and not just some, like all over the global south, suddenly it shows that the impacts on average are much higher.
10: That pattern wasn't entirely surprising to Anuel Pochard. He's an ecologist at the University of Concepcion in Chile. He praised the study and thinks it offers a couple early hints as to why invasive species could be causing more problems in low and middle income countries.
12: Countries or communities with lower resources will be more impacted because their lifestyles are dependent on natural resources. And also because they don't have the tools to avoid or adapt to the changes caused by invasive species.
10: In fact, the study found that the weaker a government's capacity to respond, the worse the impact of an invasive species. Also, Pochard thinks that many of these countries have more biodiversity to lose.
12: Biodiversity is under threat, and changes are very visible. Many of these countries have been changing only in the last 100 years or 200 years. Instead, Europe has changed for a long time.
10: So a single invasive species can cause a lot of harm. He points to eucalyptus trees, which have invaded many parts of South America and Africa. These trees can take over and suck up a lot of water.
12: In the global north, you can find, you know, new ways to get water from more faraway resources. But in the global south, you're really dependent on the water that gets really close to your community.
10: Invasive species are a global problem. But Pochard says this study shows how solutions must be tailored to specific places. Figuring out those solutions, he says, will require greater cooperation between the global north and the global south. Jonathan Lambert, NPR News.
9: The Trump administration is working to fundamentally change how scientific research happens in the U.S. One of its strategies is eliminating or freezing dozens of panels of independent advisors to the government. NPR's Katie Riddle brings us this story about the impact this has had on federal agencies like NASA.
13: Federal advisory committees are a hallmark of American government. They bring together experts from a wide range of fields to help think through tough questions. How do we develop better cancer treatments? What should children be vaccinated against? How do we detect asteroids before they hit the Earth? One such expert is Kelly Holly Bockelman. Until recently, she was a professor of astrophysics at Vanderbilt University. She says volunteering for these federal advisory committees came with a lot of benefits.
14: I really liked to learn about how NASA worked and how it chose its missions and what all was part of a mission portfolio and how a mission came to fruition.
13: Holly Baukelman was on the Astrophysics Advisory Committee. That was one of several NASA committees that were terminated soon after the start of the second Trump term. Before that, she spent years advising on issues relevant to astrophysics.
14: Then when I finally understood how things worked, I felt like I could help to bring the community's concerns to light to NASA.
13: Since the committee ended, she's been worried about key NASA projects. For example, the LISA mission.
14: It's this amazing gravitational wave telescope. It's actually as big as the sun, and it's designed to basically detect the gravitational waves from black holes merging.
13: Holly Baukelman says she and other committee members were concerned that NASA was not fulfilling its commitments to international partners on this mission. Had they been able to continue their work, they would have stressed that to the agency.
14: There were a couple times where we offered expertise that was not listened to, but nonetheless, we felt it was really important to get it down on record.
15: What advisory committees can do is give a diversity of viewpoints and an independence of viewpoints that no one organization will ever have.
13: Russ Paulson is the CEO of Research America. That's a group that does advocacy around science policy. Paulson says that eliminating these groups leaves a crucial deficit.
15: We need to have choices and we need to have a diversity of opinions to get the best science done.
13: The White House said in a statement that committees that were ended were, quote, redundant, unnecessary, or ineffective. NASA called these eliminations a restructuring, saying they had merged several committees into one and writing that NASA, quote, has remained committed to continuing to engage with the science community in a variety of ways, unquote. Juan Meza has been on a number of committees advising on issues of engineering and science.
16: I mean, everybody who I've ever served with on these committees, they take their role very seriously.
13: Meza is a professor of applied mathematics at University of California, Merced. He says often that being on a committee means making recommendations to federal agencies that aren't popular or politically favorable. He recalls one such decision he was part of years ago, advising against a significant investment in supercomputers that leadership at the Department of Energy wanted to make.
16: It was not a well-received report, but again, the advisory committees are there to give independent expert advice.
17: Was it difficult to make that decision? Did you feel like maybe we should tell them what they want to hear?
16: There was a lot of pressure. I'm being very careful since you're recording this. It was a challenging time, and it was not an easy decision to make.
13: Still, he says the committee advised the DOE not to make the investment. Reluctantly, he says leadership followed their advice. Meza stresses that had their jobs been on the line, they might have made a different decision.
16: The fact that we were independent, I think, gave us a certain amount of leeway to say, no, we've got to go with what we think is right.
13: In the absence of these committees, Meza fears federal leaders will hear less from independent experts and more from people who tell them exactly what they want to hear. Katie Riddle, NPR News.

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11: And on the freeways, we have wrecks northbound 45 at 242 on the North Sam westbound direction at Antoine and northbound 69 at Gessner. It's 535.
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5: This is All Things Considered from NPR News. I'm Juana Summers in Washington.
13: And I'm Elsa Chang in Culver City, California. The price of oil cracked $100 a barrel again today, and that is threatening higher gas prices at the pump. This follows a new escalation of the conflict in the Middle East. And joining us now to tell us more is NPR's Alina Selyukh. Hi, Alina.
14: Hello, hello.
13: Hello, hello. Okay, so what is driving this price spike for crude oil?
14: Okay, so for months, we've been talking about the Strait of Hormuz, which is a key passage for global oil shipments from some of the world's biggest oil-producing countries. And the U.S. war with Iran has effectively shut that down.
13: Right.
14: Well, now there's a threat to a second major passage, which has been an alternative waterway, especially for Saudi Arabia. Mm-hmm. And that's on the other side of the Arabian Peninsula. So you have the Persian Gulf with the Strait of Hormuz on the eastern side of the peninsula. And now we're talking about the western side, with the Red Sea. And there, a new threat is coming from the Houthis. They are military rebels in Yemen who are aligned with Iran and have a long-standing conflict with Saudi Arabia. And they say they've attacked two Saudi oil tankers, and they're threatening a naval blockade of this second shipping route. So what does all that mean? Well, here's Eric Mueliger, professor of economics at the University of California, Davis.
15: There's a lot of uncertainty with respect to oil supply. In particular, there's a lot of uncertainty about how much oil is going to be able to come out of the Persian Gulf.
14: And now also through the Red Sea, should I say it again, uncertainty.
13: Right. Okay, but this moment, Alina, how significant is this milestone of cracking the $100 per barrel mark?
14: Besides it being, you know, a nice number, round
13: exactly.
14: for us to watch, it's a pretty high price. For context, in early February, before the start of the U.S. war with Iran, Brent crude was trading under $70 a barrel. Since the war began, we have been across the $100 line several times. The peak was much higher than today, but it is now the first time Brent crude jumped over the $100 line since May.
13: Hmm. Okay, so then does this inevitably mean higher gas prices at the pump?
14: So opposed to this to Patrick DeHaan, he's an analyst of the price tracking app GasBuddy. I asked him, will gas prices move again and how?
16: The answer is yes and up. So for now, the foreseeable future is pretty easy to call. It's going to be up. To what degree depends on how the escalations continue.
14: Right now, gasoline prices are nowhere near their most recent peak in May, but they did climb this week back over $4 a gallon. That's according to AAA. DeHaan is also watching diesel prices, and they matter because that's what goes into every tractor, train, and your delivery truck.
13: Yeah.
14: And he says diesel prices could make a run toward an all-time high in the coming weeks because they're affected both by the Middle East conflict and by the escalating attacks by Ukraine on Russian oil facilities.
13: And, of course, also jet fuel.
14: That's a big one. Today, we saw airline stocks really have a rough trading day because the surge in oil prices suggests the surge in jet fuel.
17: Totally.
14: Another piece of news today came from the mortgage market, which is also interestingly connected to all this. It's kind of a reflection of how the price of oil goes into the cost of shipping all kinds of things. And so there is a concern about inflation, how the government would respond with interest rates. Already, fuel prices are driving up the yield on the 10-year Treasury bond. And this is the part that matters. That has been boosting mortgage rates. The average rate for a 30-year mortgage hit 6.58% this week, the highest in nearly a year.
17: Everything is interconnected.
14: Yes, indeed.
17: That is NPR's Alina Selyukh. Thank you so much, Alina.
14: Thank you.
18: Cemeteries are supposed to be a final resting place for the dead, but in coastal areas, they can be threatened by erosion, and that's particularly true along the Great Lakes. And for two cemeteries near Lake Superior, it has become a dire situation. Sam Fuqua reports from one such cemetery in Duluth, Minnesota.
19: Scandia Cemetery sits on a bluff about 30 feet above Lake Superior. At least 1,500 people are buried there, many of them Scandinavian immigrants who came to Duluth in the late 19th and early 20th centuries. It's a beautiful spot.
20: A very peaceful place, but on a very tough piece of land to be buried for 150 years on.
19: That's Patrick Boyle. He's a county commissioner, and this cemetery is in his district.
20: You have northeastern winds that can kick up at any time on Lake Superior and kick up 20-foot waves on a clay bank.
19: He says the impact of coastal erosion was literally exposed 2 years ago.
20: A young couple with a couple young kids came across a skull and some bones on shore. So that's when it really hit home that the time is now to work on this issue.
19: There are thousands of cemeteries in the U.S., many on private land. No federal agency keeps track of them all, and there are no reliable estimates of how many are impacted by coastal erosion. However, a county study at Scandia Cemetery found that 50 to 100 graves nearest the lake are at risk. Research shows that Lake Superior is heating up faster than the other Great Lakes. Mike Bronigal, an assistant professor of geology at the University of Minnesota Duluth, says that impacts erosion.
21: We're seeing a lot more alternations between freezing and thawing, which is wreaking havoc on our cliffs and breaking them down even faster.
19: The problem is the same at a Native American burial ground 400 miles east of Duluth along Superior's south shore. Kayla Perrone Asinawe is the new tribal historian for the Bay Mills Band of Ojibwe.
22: It's just slowly eating away at the back of that hill. Each year we lose a little bit more.
19: The burial ground is centuries old. It includes the remains of many Ojibwe killed during a battle with the Iroquois in 1662. Retired tribal historian Paula Carrick says awareness of the erosion problem goes back at least 20 years.
23: We did have people who were walking the beach who found things in the water right there that would typically be buried with someone. And of course, we've had to deal with looters back there because they know that it's washing in.
19: Traditional Ojibwe practices include burying the dead with tools and other items they might need on their journey in the spirit world. Solutions to the problem boil down to two options. Dr. Jennifer Roshan Blanks is an environmental planner and a cemetery preservation consultant. She says one is relocation.
24: Nobody really wants to do that because at this point, the plot of land is historically significant, right?
19: The graves won't be moved from the cemetery in Duluth or the Bay Mills Ojibwe burial ground. Both sites want to use the more common option of shoring up the coast with soil, sand, and rocks, as well as constructing wave barrier walls offshore. The projects run into millions of dollars, and neither has the funds yet. Roshan Blanks encourages anyone aware of an at-risk cemetery to notify appropriate agencies, and she says dedicated funds would also help.
24: Agencies that are responsible for land development, that are responsible for flood control, reporting it with them does increase the visibility of the issue. And then from there, really creating a reserve of money, like some type of financial resource to address these issues.
19: The tribe is working with the U.S. Army Corps of Engineers on possible federal funding. The Duluth Cemetery is on a list of projects that may be considered by the Minnesota State Legislature next year. If funded, the erosion control projects will help keep these sacred sites from washing away. For NPR News, I'm Sam Fuqua in Duluth, Minnesota.

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1: We are getting so close to reaching our $4.4 million resiliency fund goal, and we are at 92% right now. 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

0: The National Weather Service in League City has issued a flash flood warning for east central Fort Bend County and Harris County until 9 o'clock this evening. At 5:46, Doppler radar and automated rain gauges indicated thunderstorms producing heavy rain across the warned area. Between 3 and 4 inches of rain have already fallen, and the expected rainfall rate is 2.5 to 4 inches in 1 hour. Additional rainfall amounts of 1 to 3 inches are possible in the warned area, and flash flooding is ongoing or expected to begin shortly. Some locations that will experience flash flooding include northwestern Pearland, Sugarland, Missouri City, Stafford, Fresno, First Colony, Meadows Place, Fondren Gardens, Fort Bend, Houston, Braes Oaks, 5th Street, Westbury, Westwood, Meyerland area, Central Southwest, Willow Bend, Northern Riverstone, A-Leaf, South Main, and Sunnyside. Again, a flash flood warning in effect until 9 o'clock this evening for east central Fort Bend County and Harris County. 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Stay tuned to this station for further updates on severe weather conditions.
1: Last year's law expanded work requirements and reduced federal funding. New penalties are also pushing states to place much more scrutiny on applicants to prevent errors. For all of these reasons, Katie Berg with the Center on Budget and Policy Priorities says SNAP recipients are having a harder time accessing benefits.
2: People are calling and calling and they can't get through to anyone. Or they're being asked for more and more and more documentation of every aspect of their lives, and maybe they don't have a way to document everything.
1: That documentation varies based on applicant, but it can range from pay stubs to childcare costs.
3: What have you heard from the Trump administration about this drop in participation?
1: In a statement, the USDA told NPR that SNAP participation fluctuates and the drop isn't representative of any one policy. You know, the White House also told NPR that these changes are making the program more sustainable by cracking down on waste and fraud. Agriculture Secretary Brooke Rollins talked about this on Fox Business back in May.
4: A lot of it is people taking the program that shouldn't have been, and then a lot of it is just a better economy.
1: Not everyone agrees with this assessment. You know, Berg points out that unemployment has largely stayed flat, while food prices have continued to go up over the past year. So she's more skeptical that the need for SNAP has gone down.
3: And what about communities? What are you hearing from communities about these changes?
1: I want to focus on Arizona, where SNAP enrollment is about half the size it was a year ago. That's over 400,000 fewer recipients. I spoke to Milt Liu, who's the president of St. Mary's Food Bank, which operates across the state. And he says his group is distributing more food than ever. And it's not just because people are losing their benefits. He says people are struggling to keep up with rising costs of groceries, gas, and housing. Local officials across the country are also concerned. You know, on Monday, a bipartisan group of over 200 mayors sent a letter to the Senate Agriculture Committee asking lawmakers to reverse or delay some of the changes and cuts to SNAP.
3: NPR's Juliana Kim, thanks.
1: Thank you.
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0: 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And on the roads, three of our earlier wrecks have cleared. Northbound 45 at 242, northbound 69 heading in Southwest Freeway at Gessner, and on the North Sam westbound direction at Antoine. Still have the problem on the Katy just inside the loop on the eastbound side of I-10. Wreck at Washington in the right lanes. That one has been around for about 2.5 hours. We have a flash flood warning in effect until 9 this evening for East Central Fort Bend County and all of Harris County, which should give you a pretty good idea of how much longer they expect this rain to fall. After that, it'll be breezy and cloudy with a low around 60, drying out tomorrow under sunny skies, and back to the heat, mid-90s for the actual temperature. The heat index values as high as 106. Right now, it's only 79 here at the UH campus, and this is your NPR station, KUHF Houston News 88.7, a service of the University of Houston, at 601.
10: Live from NPR News in Washington, I'm Ryland Barton. The Trump administration will impose a new set of tariffs tonight as another blanket tariff expires. The new tariffs of 10% to 12.5% will include goods from the U.S.'s major trading partners. NPR's Danielle Kurtzleben reports on the latest changes.
11: The new tariffs cover 59 countries and the European Union. According to the U.S. Trade Representative's office, more than 99% of U.S. imports come from those economies. However, a broad swath of goods are exempted, including energy. The tariffs were created under a law that allows tariffs against countries with unfair trade practices. The administration says the new tariffs are on economies that import goods made with forced labor. The tariffs go into effect at the same time that a global blanket tariff of 10% expires. The administration has imposed tariffs using several laws after the Supreme Court ruled a raft of Trump's tariffs unlawful in February. Danielle Kurtzleben, NPR News.
10: The U.S. and Saudi Arabia have signed an agreement that would allow U.S. companies to build and run nuclear power plants on Saudi soil. But just hours after that deal, President Trump wrote on Truth Social that Saudi Arabia would first need to join the Abraham Accords, normalizing ties with Israel. Still, the development is worrying many Israelis, as NPR's Emily Fang reports.
12: There was shock when this agreement was announced, even horror. Israel, I should know, is widely believed to have nuclear weapons already itself, but it's never confirmed its nuclear arsenal, and they don't want other countries around it to have a nuclear weapon. They're worried that this slightly more flexible conditions of the U.S.-Saudi agreement could set off a nuclear arms race across the region.
10: NPR's Emily Fang reporting. House Republicans are referring former special counsel Jack Smith to the Justice Department for possible prosecution. NPR's Kerry Johnson reports the lawmakers are citing statements Smith made under oath to Congress last year.
13: House Judiciary Chairman Jim Jordan, a Republican from Ohio, is urging the DOJ to investigate Jack Smith over the former prosecutor's testimony about his effort to gather phone records of GOP lawmakers. Jordan says Smith seems to have made false statements in a deposition last December. Smith led two criminal investigations of President Donald Trump, including an effort to charge Trump for interfering in the 2020 election. His team gathered records of certain lawmakers as part of that probe. Smith's lawyer says he gave candid testimony to the House about his work as special counsel, and he says the new referral is an effort to weaponize the justice system against a longtime civil servant. Kerry Johnson, NPR News, Washington.
10: The Trump administration has withdrawn subpoenas that sought to compel three New York Times reporters to testify about their sources for articles about the 747 that Qatar gifted to President Trump to use as Air Force One. The withdrawals follow a remarkable back and forth between the visibly irritated federal judge and government attorneys. This is NPR.
14: Live from News 88.7 in Houston, I'm Shelby Rose. The National Weather Service has just issued a flash flood warning for Harris and Fort Bend counties until 9 tonight. Between 3 to 4 inches of rain have already fallen, all due to Tropical Storm Bertha. These include northwestern Pearland, Sugarland, and Meyerland. Plus, some residents in the Panhandle woke up this morning to an earthquake. Mitchell Locke is the county judge and emergency management coordinator for Roberts County.
15: My cat woke me up. He kind of freaked out about it a little bit, and that woke me up.
9: but I did feel it. There was some shaking, nothing too extreme, though.
14: The epicenter was located about 24 miles from the town of Spearman. Locke says it caused minor damage. And a Texas appeals court has dismissed an injunction that shut down clinics operated by a Houston area midwife. The court ruled Attorney General Ken Paxton's office only relied on an anonymous email as evidence Maria Rosas violated the state's abortion law. She still faces, though, that she charges that she provided illegal abortions. I'm Shelby Rose, News 88.7.
7: Well, there are moments when your gift simply means more. And this hour is one of them. Now, for the next hour only, we've got something really special going on here. Every single dollar you give is going to be tripled. We're doing it right now. We're doing the triple match. Thanks to Ellen Benenhoven and Dr. Michael Schaefer, your donation is going to go three times as far. Got to do it right now. I'm Gail DeLauder.
15: And I'm Brenna Valdivia, and this match couldn't come at a more urgent time for us. Losing $2.2 million in federal funding forced us to rely on completely on you can come at a more urgent time for us. Losing $2.2 million in federal funding forced us to rely on

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1: Once again, we have that flash flood warning in effect until 9 for East Central Fort Bend County and Harris County. 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
2: From NPR News, this is All Things Considered. I'm Juana Summers.
3: I'm Mary Louise Kelly, and it is with a touch of pride that I point out NPR is one of the only American news organizations to have kept correspondents on the ground in both Ukraine and in Russia for the 4 years and counting that those two countries have been locked in all-out war. Which is helpful as we report on this next story about a battle that has been playing out within Ukraine, a showdown between a 30-something tech wizard and a 60-something battle-hardened general. That showdown is raising questions about the direction of the war. NPR correspondents Charles Maines in Moscow and Greg Myrie in Kyiv join me to talk it through on our national security podcast, Sources and Methods. What is the latest?
4: Yeah, so the two main figures leading the war for Ukraine have both been dismissed in the past week. The defense minister, the young 30-something tech whiz, and then the head of the army, a 60-year-old Soviet-trained, hard-nosed, very old-school type general. They could not get along to the point of not being able to communicate, and so President Zelensky felt he had to step in and he got rid of the young guy, Mikhailo Fedorov, the tech whiz, as defense minister.
3: Who you have been covering for a while now, right?
4: Yeah. I mean, I first really came across him 3 years ago at a sort of drone exhibition here in Kyiv. And probably more than any other individual, he has represented the rise of drones here. He just told people to start building drones and they did it in their garage. And he cut through the red tape and cut this army military procurement process way down. And now we've seen this absolute revolution in the way that Ukraine is using drones. Many people are involved, but he's really been the face of it. And he was dismissed last week. That led to protests in the streets saying he should be kept in that position.
3: Okay, so that's one of the players. He was dismissed last week. And then speak for a moment to this old guard general who was his rival, who seemed for, about 5 minutes there to have been prevailing in that rivalry. But the latest twist is now he's out too.
4: Yeah, that's right, Mary Louise. He's General Alexander Sersky, 60 years old. When he joined the military 4 decades ago, it was as part of the Soviet Union. And learning this very rigid doctrinal style of fighting, a real heavy emphasis on ground troops and artillery and never retreat, you hold your ground. And Sersky, as I said, you know, as you noted, seemed to prevail in this showdown last week when Zelensky fired the younger Fedorov. But the protests started taking place in the street daily. And then late Tuesday night, Zelensky put out a video on social media and said he was dismissing Sersky as well. So these two major figures, the two people you were kind of watching as they ran the war in Ukraine, are now both out of a job.
3: So to sum up, we're talking about two different posts, the defense minister and the commander-in-chief of the armed forces. Both these guys got sacked by Zelensky within the last week. Who is running Ukraine's war now?
4: Yeah. They picked a new army chief. Zelensky named him Tuesday night. He's Major General Mikhailo Dropady, and he's a well-known figure here as well. He's only 43, and he's had a very prominent role. He really shot to fame back in 2014 when Russia first invaded. He was just a major then, and he led a charge in an armored vehicle against some blockades that had been set up in southeast Ukraine. There's a sort of amazing video of him just charging through this tire blockade in an armored vehicle going seemingly 40 or 50 miles an hour, just blasting through it and sending tires in all directions. And so he kind of became a folk hero way back then.
3: Charles, how has Moscow responded to this whole, I was calling it a soap opera, certainly a

0: drama in Ukraine.
1: Yeah, you know, the official reaction here is that it doesn't matter much who's the defense minister in Ukraine, who's the chief of armed forces, because they insist, at least in the Kremlin, the Russian forces are on the march, that Ukraine's success of late is overblown. The problem seems to be that neither is quite true. Certainly, if you look at, for example, these pro-war bloggers, these so-called Z-bloggers, you know, they celebrated the firing of Fedorov, acknowledging that he'd really revamped the Ukrainian drone program.
0: So some celebration from Russia of the ousting of Fedorov, the young tech wizard. I can imagine if I were sitting in the Kremlin, I might also try to explain this as weakness. You know, Ukraine is failing. Ukraine isn't working. So that's why they're firing all the guys who were running the war there.
1: Absolutely. This absolutely plays to a narrative that the Kremlin has said from the beginning, that Ukraine is an unserious, a semi-failed state. It's corrupt. It's incompetent. And here you have, I mean, for example, the foreign ministry spokesperson said, you know, let me get this straight. Okay, Ukraine is supposedly having all this military success on the battlefield, and yet they've just fired their top two military officials. It makes no sense. The problem is that Western intelligence at least says that, you know, Russia's gains are minimal at best. They're often coming with heavy losses. And so in some ways, really, this has been a game changer in the battlefield. And the question is what happens going forward.
0: That is Charles Maines in Moscow and Greg Myrie in Kyiv speaking with me on NPR's National Security Podcast, Sources and Methods. 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
2: 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I'm Gail DeLauder.
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2: Yes, tripled your gift. 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
4: 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Flash flood warning in effect until 9 again for East Central Fort Bend County and Harris County. Much of the heaviest rain right now is falling south of I-10. That's why Fort Bend County is involved in that. And some very impressive rainfall totals we've had so far this afternoon. The biggest one that really stands out is right around 4.5 inches off of US 98 and the South Sam, again, in the general area of Fort Bend County. 888-909-0887 or at HoustonPublicMedia.org/donate. 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
6: From NPR News, this is All Things Considered. I'm Juana Summers.
7: And I'm Elsa Chang. It's time now for our science news roundup from Shortwave, NPR's science podcast. I'm joined now by Hannah Chin and Nate Rodd. Hey to both of you.
8: Hello.
9: Hey, hey.
7: Hello, hello. Okay, so as always, you have brought us three science stories that caught your attention recently. Tell me about them.
8: Yeah, so the first is a discovery about ancient avocados that Elsa what? Could help keep guacamole on your list of snacks.
7: I will never leave my list.
9: So the next one looks at the mummified remains of Egyptian princesses. Ooh. And appends some of our assumptions about how they live.
8: Huh. And the last study takes a global look at birdsong. And trust me, Elsa, it's going to be trilling. See what I did there?
7: I see what you did Nate. All right. So let's start with these ancient avocados. Never knew that they were ancient or could have been. Is my avocado toast in danger here?
9: Well, not yet. So when you pick up avocados at the grocery store or when you get guac in your burrito, chances are that it's from a single type of avocado. It's called the Haas avocado.
7: Right.
9: And Elsa, this type of avocado makes up more than 80% of commercial avocado production.
8: Which is, you know, kind of convenient because it means that our avocados tend to be like consistent in their size, shape, flavor-wise. But because they're all genetically identical, they're all susceptible to diseases in the exact same way.
7: Oh, like farmers are putting all their eggs, or avocados, shall we say, in one basket here? So are there other varieties of avocados that we could grow so there's sort of like genetic variation?
9: Yeah, there are. And a lot of them look very different.
10: They're bigger, they're whiter, they're glossier. And on the inside, they tend to be less fatty.
7: Well, that's not as tasty.
9: Well, but they're more genetically diverse. So this is archaeobotanist Kevin Wan. He's a fellow at the Smithsonian Museum of Natural History and a PhD candidate at Texas A&M doing avocado research.
8: But what Kevin wanted to know was how much genetic diversity he was dealing with. So he collected DNA samples from a bunch of different avocado varieties in Mexico and Central America, mostly from local farmers or home gardens.
9: Yeah, and he sequenced the genomes of these avocados to compare them to each other and also to an existing archive of avocado varieties. Kind of like a 23andMe or Ancestry.com test, but for avocados.
7: That's kind of cute. Okay, so what did they find?
8: So he found a lot of genetic diversity and a few varieties of Nicaraguan avocados that were super genetically similar to those in South America, which suggests they were brought there by ancient farmers and then hybridized with native species. Kevin published a paper on these findings this past week in the scientific journal Plants, People, Planet.
9: Then I talked to anthropologist Amber Vanderwarker. She's at UC Santa Barbara, and she wasn't involved with the study. But she said Kevin's research really reveals this genetic diversity that has been preserved over the past thousands of years by these intrepid ancient farmers. And she told me it's important for us to keep this diversity alive, right? So avocados stay sustainable into the future.
7: Okay, so let's move on to Egyptian princesses. Tell me more.
9: Yeah, so maybe what I love most about the story is that it came from an effort to unclutter a basement.
8: Huh. Yeah, so that's what the Egyptian Museum in Cairo was doing when they rediscovered this box with the mummified remains of six members of an ancient Egyptian royal family that had been excavated and stashed more than 100 years ago.
7: Yeah, totally normal thing to find in one's basement.
8: Of course.
7: So who was this family?
9: It was five princesses and a king.
7: Wow.
9: Who lived thousands of years ago, around 1800 BC.
7: Wow, a girl dad.
9: Yeah, exactly.
8: Yeah, but one of the things that confused the archaeologists when they found these remains was that the women were all buried with weapons, like Ooh. Daggers and maces and bows and arrows, which archaeologists typically associate with men.
7: Of course.
8: So the assumption was the princesses were buried with these weapons for symbolic reasons.
7: Symbolic? Wait, hello? Have these people not ever heard of Xena Warrior Princess? Because women do carry weapons sometimes, okay?
9: Exactly. And that's what the person who helped find these remains wanted to figure out.
8: Yeah, her name is Zeynep Hashish. She's a bioarchaeologist at Beni Suef University in Egypt. And she says, you know, we all have this assumption that princesses are like Disney characters.
11: That they are fluffy. They are wearing beautiful dresses and very beautiful jewelry.
9: When Zeynep looked at these bones, she noticed that these skeletons had really strong muscle attachments.
7: These women were buff.
9: Exactly. And she did a deeper analysis of the bones, and she found these women were, yeah, buff. They were really strong.
8: Yeah, they were really buff. They had strong forearms, strong shoulders, and like some of them had curvatures in their hand bones, which are likely from the repeated use of a bow and arrow.
7: Wow. Wait, so these women literally were warrior princesses?
8: Well, Zeynep says it's unclear if these findings, which are published in the journal Frontiers in Environmental Archaeology, prove that they were actually like warriors in the sense that they fought. Mm. That's also what I heard from another Egyptologist who wasn't involved in the study. But he says it does show that their lives weren't as relaxed as we might have thought, that they did real work.
7: They were shooting bows and arrows. All right, our final topic is birdsong. What are you going to tell me about singing birds?
8: Yeah, so this study analyzed more than 116,000 bird songs from perching birds, which include, you know, robins and thrushes, warblers and crows, and on and on.
7: Cool. Okay, so what were the scientists looking for specifically in all of these bird songs?
8: Yeah, so they were listening for how the pitch of songs were changing over time to try to find patterns. Acoustic motifs is the technical term.
9: And they found that for all the variety there is in these birds worldwide, they're all trying to communicate basically one of two messages, either attracting mates or claiming territory. And they use these eight basic motifs.
7: Okay, so what are the eight different motifs?
8: So there are three different types of trills. There's a slow trill sung here by a northern cardinal recorded outside of Minneapolis.
9: And an ultra-fast trill.
7: Whoa. Was that the ultra-fast I just
8: ultra-fast.
7: Heard?
9: Yeah, and that one's Dang. Sung by a Bohemian waxwing in the Canadian province of Newfoundland and Labrador.
7: That's amazing. It was almost like, I don't know, like a drill.
8: The most appropriate use of the word ultra, you can imagine. Yeah, and it's worth noting that all these recordings were collected from a public database where birders uploaded songs.
9: And we don't have time to cover all eight of them, but another pattern that's maybe worth knowing is the flat whistle.
8: That's sung by a three-wattled bellbird in Costa Rica. And the reason it's worth knowing that call is the researchers on this new study found that in the dense, loud tropical forests all over the world, birds have independently evolved this type of call.
9: Here's the lead author of the study, Quentin Bequelli. He's a PhD candidate studying bioacoustics in Paris.
12: So that's really impressive to see that nature found the same solutions for the same constraints, but across different parts of the world.
8: So in other words, Elsa, birds separated by oceans and continents all landed independently on the same types of acoustic patterns to communicate.
7: All right. That was Nate Rott and Hannah Chin from NPR's science podcast Shortwave. As always, thank you to both of you so much.
8: Yeah, thank you.
9: Thanks for having us.

0: It's coming up on 6:29, and you've been listening to All Things Considered on your NPR station, News 88.7. We're at 3 hours and counting now for that wreck heading in on the Katy Freeway eastbound side of I-10 at Washington. A couple of right lanes taken up there. And we still have about 2.5 hours to go and a flash flood warning that is in effect until 9 o'clock for East Central Fort Bend County and Harris County.
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4: In Los Angeles, I'm Kai Rizdahl. It is Thursday today, 23 July. Good as always to have you along, everybody. We begin today with an exercise familiar to anyone who deals with a lot of economic data. An exercise that can fairly be summarized as, huh, what do you suppose that means? The proximate cause was today's update on first-time claims for unemployment benefits. They fell by 22,000 to the lowest absolute level they have been since literally 1969, when, obviously, the labor force was far, far smaller. So, huh, what do you suppose that means? Well, it could be a sign of a strong labor market with layoffs extra low and those who do get laid off finding new jobs so quickly they barely have time to apply for unemployment. Or it could be something else. Marketplace's Mitchell Hartman gets us going.
5: It used to be that first-time jobless claims provided a pretty good snapshot of the labor market. But, says Michelle Evermore at the National Employment Law Project,
6: initial claims data is no longer a very reliable economic indicator.
5: She says fewer people who get laid off are applying for unemployment insurance. Many states now offer less than 26 weeks of benefits. Eligibility's been tightened, and unemployment checks are anemic.
6: It replaces so little of prior income. People are better off taking some sort of terrible gig job than they are collecting unemployment.
5: Fewer than one in three unemployed people are even eligible, says University of Michigan economist Betsy Stevenson, meaning low and falling jobless claims
7: doesn't mean we have a robust and healthy labor market.
5: She says it is pretty good if you have a job and can keep it, but
7: a low hire, low fire environment is particularly hard for people to enter or re-enter the labor market.
5: Meanwhile, the percentage of people who've been job searching for 6 months or longer is up sharply over the past year. Economist Daniel Zhao at jobsite Glassdoor says these workers are
8: much less likely to reject any job offers they get. They feel like they don't really have options.
5: Younger, less experienced workers are also facing big challenges, says economist Sneha Puri at the Indeed Hiring Lab. While senior-level job postings are up 15% year over year,
9: they're actually down 6.3% for entry-level roles.
5: At the same time, more experienced workers are applying for those entry-level positions, increasing the competition for recent high school and college grads. I'm Mitchell Hartman for Marketplace.
4: On Wall Street today, traders looked around and saw the war and all the AI spending and decided they were not having it. We will have the details, though, when we do the numbers.

0: spent some time yesterday talking about the bond market. We're going to do it again, but different because of what Greg Ipp wrote in the Wall Street Journal the other day, a piece headlined, "How Sky-High Deficits Threaten the Bond Market." Greg, it's good to have you on.
1: Oh, thanks for having me, Kai.
0: All right. From the headline of this piece, "How Sky-High Deficits Threaten the Bond Market," how then? Explain, please.
1: Sure. Well, we are running very large deficits, the largest deficits relative to GDP that we've ever run in peacetime on an ongoing basis. And what that means in practical terms is that every year the Treasury has to come to Wall Street and say, we need to borrow $2 trillion by selling you Treasury bills and Treasury bonds. And it is getting more and more challenging to sell that debt. Somebody's got to buy it. And the nature of the people that buy those bonds has been changing. There are fewer patient investors, you know, like foreign central banks, and more sort of like impatient investors like hedge funds. And these are the kinds of people that will trade in and out of markets a lot faster, and they may flee if something goes wrong, such as inflation or a big deficit. And I think those are things to worry about, because if that were to happen, you could get big moves in markets and possibly much higher long-term interest rates.
0: One of the things that made me want to talk to you about this piece is the crisis next time. So as you say, we're running $2 trillion deficits, give or take, every year. There will be another crisis, and we will need some fiscal space with which to handle that crisis and keep this economy going. It seems to me that we don't have that space now.
1: Well, I think it's absolutely correct. I mean, with the size of the deficits we're running now, it's getting harder and harder to find ways to raise those funds. Congress apparently doesn't want to raise taxes. Congress apparently doesn't want to cut spending. So where in the world is the extra money going to come from? But, you know, Kai, there's another risk here, which is that it's not just the inability of the Treasury or the Congress to respond to a crisis because it's so short of money. What if the fiscal situation is itself the cause of the crisis? What if the Treasury itself is the cause of the crisis? I mean, what if people decide they're not going to buy the bonds, or they're going to demand a much higher return in order to buy the bonds?
0: Okay, wait, what if? Keep going. I know where you're going, but okay, maybe everybody doesn't, so you keep going and explain it.
1: Well, like I said, we have to sell a lot of bonds to people, and those people are not out there trying to do favors to us. They want a return, an interest rate that's commensurate with the risk of our deficits and our inflation. And if they get a sense that either of those things are going to be much worse in the future, and we've had a lot of troubling signs of that lately, they could decide not to buy the bonds. We won't see as many investors showing up at auctions. We might have disruptions in the market, the people who we rely on to buy those bonds, whether it's the dealers or the hedge funds, having troubles of their own.
0: Couple of sort of nitty-gritty things that I want to touch on that you brought up in this piece. The first is the way the Treasury Department is approaching selling our debt. They're selling less long-term debt, more short-term debt. Explain that, please, and why it matters.
1: Sure. Well, there's basically two ways to borrow. You can issue Treasury bills, which mature in less than a year, and the interest rates tend to be lower, but the problem is they mature, and then you have to refinance them and go back to the market. Or you can issue longer-term debt. The problem is the interest rates are higher. And if you issue a lot of those bonds, then it tends to make interest rates in the market go up, which then ripples through to mortgage rates, and voters and President Trump don't like that. And what we've seen for the last years, and in fairness, this happened under President Biden also, is that even though the deficits are very large, the Treasury has kept down the size of the auctions of long-term bonds because it doesn't want to put upward pressure on long-term interest rates. But that causes a problem. It means by relying so much on Treasury bills, more and more of the debt comes due and must be refinanced every month, and increases the risk that something goes wrong.
0: And that rises also with who's buying this debt, the hedge funds and all of those.
1: Exactly. Right. So not only are we coming to market much more often to refinance this debt, but we're asking people who have no long-term commitment as patient holders of that debt to step up and lend us the money.
0: All right. So here's the $64,000 question. You are a respected voice in the business and economic journalism community. You talk to people in Washington. Do you get the sense that they understand this and are concerned?
1: They do. Everybody has known for a long time that the combination of the very large deficits we're running, and the shifting nature of the market means that the probability of some severe disruption is going up. But nobody wants to say that probability is high enough to say it's going to happen soon. It's just the way it is, Kai, is that crises are like that. We can see the contributing factors. Nobody can call the moment when it's going to happen. And the problem is that you have both parties, Republicans and Democrats, making lip service about why it's a problem, but basically politically incapable and unwilling to deal with the underlying problem, which is that our taxes are too low and our spending is too high.
0: Greg Ipp, Wall Street Journal, and on a Friday every now and then with us. Greg, thanks a lot.
1: Thank you, Kai.
0: Let's do the numbers. Oh, my, the Wawa's. Dow Industrial is down 506 today, 1%, finished at 51,711. The NASDAQ subtracted 533 points, rather 553 points. It gets worse. 2.2%, 25,137. The S&P 500 down 90 points, 1.2%, 74.8. All right, here we go again. Brent crude spent the day a little bit above $100 a barrel, climbed 6.1%. West Texas Intermediate finished the day just below $90 a barrel after adding 3.3%. Alphabet, as we told you yesterday, posted a bang-up quarter for its cloud computing division, but Google's parent also missed its first ever negative free cash flow, missed earnings as well. Alphabet slumped 7.1% on the day. Bonds down, yield on the 10-year T-note rose 4.69%. 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
6: Coming out of the Woodlands, southbound 45, we've got a wreck at Tamina, taking up the Diamond Lane and the two left main lanes. You're going to be stop and go from around 242 at 649.
0: This is Marketplace. I'm Kai Rizdahl. Most of the headlines about artificial intelligence lately have been about the tens and tens and tens of billions of dollars that companies are spending to build it, use it, and, one assumes is the plan, profit from it. A once and future story of AI, though, is what it's going to do to the labor market, about which Uber. The company says it's cutting 10% of its customer service workers in a push to, and these are quotes, simplify operations and embrace AI. Setting aside for a moment the quality of the service that customers might get, as Marketplace's Sabri Benishore reports, a whole lot of companies are tinkering with AI customer service.
7: Jordan St. Laurent does social work. 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
7: Have AI do the easy stuff, save the hard stuff for people. Forrester Research estimates a large call center staff could be cut in half in 5 years. Max Ball is a principal industry analyst at Forrester. He says despite the savings, companies aren't ready to just hand the customer service keys fully over to AI yet.
10: Almost nobody's ready for that at this point.
7: Also, who cares about company savings? 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
11: It's a million-dollar question, right?
7: Emily Potosky is a senior director analyst at Gartner. AI is proving helpful to customer service agents, translating, analyzing conversations, offering advice. A Stanford digital economy study found that when AI helped human agents, issues resolved per hour increased by 15%. But AI can only go so far.
11: At the end of the day, it's really more about business practices than it is about AI.
7: Turns out AI can do a lot of things, but perform miracles isn't one of them. If your business is bad at customer service without AI, it's probably going to be bad at it with AI. In New York, I'm Sabri Benishore for Marketplace.
0: People earn their living in this country in all kinds of different ways. More and more, one of those ways is freelancing. Upwork, the freelancer hiring platform, says as many as 38% of skilled workers are freelancing in 2026. That's up from 28% last year. And that brings us to one member of that workforce that we've been checking in with ever since he got out of college.
12: My name is Troy Swinar. I'm currently living in Glendale, California, for about 2 years now, and I am a freelance production art assistant and voice actor. Last summer, I was working at the Lego store, and I quit to pursue freelance full-time to be able to open myself up and say yes, because a day on set was worth more than a week at the Lego store. And a year later, I can say that that's paid off, at least, that I've been able to do a lot of cool stuff that I would not have been able to do otherwise. An average good week in the life of a freelancer, if I'm lucky, is I will get a call or even just a text, maybe like a day before, from a producer that I've worked with before, just asking, hey, we need some PAs tomorrow. Are you available? I'll say yes. And that's, signing on for a 12-hour day to, basically be the extra pair of hands where nobody else has the bandwidth to do it. I've had stuff before where, like, I will walk onto set and I've been handed a Geiger counter and been told, like, hey, look up a YouTube video, make sure this works. And then just left with that of, like, all right. And, find a corner for myself that I'm, teaching myself these absolutely random skills. But it's part of the fun. As chaotic as it is, I love it more than any office job. It keeps it interesting and it's never boring. Budget-wise, I do kind of go just month by month, because if I went week by week, it would be so inconsistent. There are weeks where I make $0, and then there are weeks where I make more money than I have in the past 5 months. That's just how it goes. I'm not profiting in any way, but I'm also not going down. It's more like at the end of the month being like, can I pay off these bills? Okay, I can. Great. We'll hope that's the same in 30 days. Career-wise, no one wants to be an assistant forever. I really want to ramp up the path to being like a genuine voice actor. I've gotten an animation demo done. I've hit the hallmark of convert closet into recording space. But I would love to be able to make this more of like the thing that I do out here. Getting to be able to do more of this like actual performing. As fun as it is to be behind the scenes, there is that part of me that like sees the performance aspect of it. And it's, that thing is like, oh gosh, that's what I want to do.
0: Troy Swinar out in the labor force since he graduated a couple of 3 years ago.

0: If you plan to travel with your kids this summer, it's going to be crowded out there. The Family Travel Association and New York University did a survey. 92% of parents say they are likely to vacation with their children this year. The catch is where they're traveling. Much to the chagrin of honeymooners and couples on getaways everywhere, a lot of those families are booking time at romantic luxury resorts. Sabrina Jakova wrote about it in Bloomberg. Thanks for being here.
1: Thank you so much for having me.
0: I read the subheading of this piece, which is, and I will quote, "Some couples love their honeymoon so much they are deciding to come back with their kids." I read that and I said, wait, what? Is that really happening?
1: It is. It is. And this story, so I've been a travel reporter for over a decade now. And this story actually started with me just traveling and noticing that, you know, when I go to places like French Polynesia, like Santorini, I just kept seeing more and more families and kids, you know, around the pool. And so I started talking to people, travelers, resort, you know, staff. And they all said the same thing, regardless of what part of the world they were working. Yes, we are definitely getting more families on property nowadays.
0: If you're going to French Polynesia and Santorini for work, then I need to come work where you are working. So families, yes, kids, but also, as you point out in this piece, grandparents. Multi-generational travel now, I gather, is becoming more and more popular.
1: Yes, we've definitely seen this trend, you know, post-pandemic. I think what happened was people just realized that spending time with your loved ones, regardless of their age, is really important. And so what's happening is, you know, maybe people have splurged on their honeymoon 10, 15 years ago. And now they're a little bit further along in their lives and their careers. Maybe they're a little bit wealthier and they really want to share this destination with their kids, with their, you know, parents. And so they're going on these trips, bringing along the kids, you know, as well as grandma and granddad.
0: not to be very base about this, but one does imagine that with all these extra people coming, these families have to get two rooms, maybe three, and thus the resorts, no matter where they are making more money on this. Yes?
1: Yes. So when I started working on this piece, I really, you know, at first I really thought it was about, you know, just families traveling together. Resorts are responding to the demand, but of course there's something in it for them as well. But if you bring along your kids and maybe grandma, then you are booking two suites, sometimes maybe even three, depending on how big your family is. You are going to be spending more on dining, activities. And so resorts are definitely investing, I would say, in responding to that demand, and they're seeing a return on their investment.
0: Yeah. I feel obliged to advocate here for the young, childless couples who are trying to get away and have a romantic getaway, you know?
1: Yes, I know what you mean. But these destinations, they're not abandoning romance. Right. You know, there's still destinations where if you really, truly want to avoid families and kids, these destinations are still there for you.
0: Fair enough. Sabrina Jakova, writing in Bloomberg. Sabrina, thanks very much for your time. I appreciate it.
1: Thank you so much.
0: This final note on the way out today, a couple of interest rate tidbits for you. First of all, the European Central Bank met today, did nothing with its key interest rate. Christine Lagarde and the company, though, did offer a bit more than a hint that it is set to raise rates at its September meeting if need be. Kevin Warsh and the gang at the Fed meet next week. My guess is same outcome. Also, and somewhat related, the national average for a 30-year fixed-rate mortgage, now the highest it's been in a year, 6.58%. Our daily production team includes Andy Corbin, Mika Ellison, Maria Hollenhorst, Sarah Leeson, Sean McHenry, and Sophia Terenzio. Will Story is the supervising senior producer. And I'm Kai Rizdahl. We will see you tomorrow, everybody. This is APN.
2: At 7 o'clock, one last look at the drive home. Finds a pair of problems in Montgomery County, one of them on the Grand Parkway, eastbound direction of 99 at Timber Lane, and the one southbound 45 right around Tamina. The Diamond Lane and the two left main lanes are blocked. You're going to be solid from around 242. Flash flood warning remains in effect for a couple of more hours in east central Fort Bend County and Harris County. This rain expected to last until the late night hours. After that, cloudy and breezy with a low around 80. Tomorrow, Saturday and Sunday, sunny with highs in the mid-90s. Heat index values as high as 106. Right now, it's only 77 here at the UH campus. 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